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3: Live from NPR News in Washington, I'm Ryland Barton. President Trump is holding a campaign rally today in Alaska, a state he won by 13 percentage points in 2024. Polling shows the Senate race there is very competitive this year. As NPR's Tamara Keith reports, the president going all the way to Alaska is another sign this midterm year is unusual.
4: This is a midterm year with an unpopular president, and Republicans are playing defense in a whole lot of places that would have been considered safe seats even just a few months ago. Does that mean that Democrats are going to win all of these races? Probably not. But if Republicans are spending money on defense, they aren't spending money on offense. And the triage has really started to begin now.
3: NPR's Tamara Keith reporting. Pope Leo has been diagnosed with lung cancer after surgery in Rome, Megan Williams reports.
5: The Vatican says tests during Tuesday's operation confirmed the 71-year-old Pope has lung adenocarcinoma, the most common form of lung cancer. Surgeons at Rome's Gemelli Hospital removed the lower lobe of his right lung in what his lead surgeon described as an attempt to make the procedure curative. The minimally invasive operation lasted about 90 minutes, and the Vatican says there were no complications. Leo woke normally from the anesthetic and is resting in his hospital room. The cancer was discovered after a recent routine health check found a small growth on his lung. For NPR News, I'm Megan Williams in Rome.
3: Cornell University is suspending parties at fraternity houses for the rest of the academic year. The announcement comes amid mounting outrage over its handling of allegations that a female student was sexually assaulted at a fraternity house in 2024. The university also plans to work with New York State Police to allow independent criminal investigators to investigate sexual violence allegations. There are legal and political questions surrounding President Trump's deal to bring Russian diesel to U.S. and global markets, but could this lower how much Americans pay at the pump? NPR's Willa Rubin has more.
6: The price of diesel hit an all-time high a few weeks ago. It has eased slightly since then, but on average, a gallon costs about $2.60 more than this time last year. When diesel is expensive, it can drive up inflation. Trucks, tractors, trains run on diesel. In a post on social media, President Trump said Russia agreed to release 300,000 tons of diesel immediately. He said it would lower prices fast. But if you do the math, 300,000 tons is about half of what the U.S. uses in a day. And if you do some more math, using the entire amount from the deal expected to be released over the coming months, it adds up to about 9 days' worth of diesel, according to S&P Global Energy. Analysts tell NPR the most significant way to bring down diesel prices is to end the wars in Iran and Ukraine. Willa Rubin, NPR News.
3: Major U.S. stock indexes fell today. This is NPR News. An Anthropic AI model submitted a false tip to Philadelphia police about an unsolved homicide case in July. It's the latest example of AI models acting on their own and manipulating government and other websites. Anthropic says the incident took place when the model was tasked with performing examples on random web pages. Anthropic is a financial supporter of NPR. The WNBA has announced that games 3 and 4 of next week's finals will be rescheduled. NPR's Becky Sullivan reports it was needed to accommodate conflicts at Atlanta's major arena.
7: The Atlanta Dream have swept their way through the playoffs to reach the WNBA Finals for the first time in 13 years, where they'll face the Golden State Valkyries. There was just one problem. The Dream normally play in a very small arena. The Gateway Center Arena was built before the league's boom in popularity, and it seats just 3,500 fans, far too few for the very biggest games of the WNBA season. Often the Dream moves marquee games to State Farm Arena, home of the NBA team, the Atlanta Hawks, but there were scheduling conflicts with games 3 and 4, a concert one night and the Hawks home opener the other, a situation critics called embarrassing and avoidable. Now the league says game 3 will be moved up a night, while game 4 will tip off a few hours early and the Hawks game a little later that night to fit both. Becky Sullivan, NPR News.
3: Voters in Portland saw a new ad backing Maine incumbent Republican Senator Susan Collins, but the ad aired in the wrong Portland, Oregon, not Maine. According to Oregon Public Broadcasting, defending Main Street Super PAC spent $25,000 on the ad, and the buyer bought airtime in the wrong media market. 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
1: 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I'm your host, Amy Jurevich. And in just a moment, you are in for a treat. 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Hi, Allie.
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1: 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This is All Sides on 89.7 NPR News. Do you follow Columbus's own Black Forager on social media? If you do, then you're certainly not alone. Millions of people learn about foraging, connecting with nature, and yummy plant-based treats from Alexis Nicole Nelson. Never heard of her? That's okay. We're about to educate you about the abundance of food that is all around you, if you just know where to look. She is sure to make sure you forage correctly and don't die. Her brand new book is called Happy Snacking, Don't Die. And she joins us now. Alexis Nicole Nelson, welcome to All Sides.
11: Oh my gosh, Amy, thank you so much for having me. It is surreal to be in the studio. I'm usually just listening.
1: Oh, well, thank you. Thank you for listening. I'm happy to know you're a listener. And it's great to know that you're Columbus's own Black Forager, because you are known
12: you have so many followers. You are known, I'm assuming, around the world. But you're here. You're ours. So I love it. Thanks for coming to the studio today.
11: Oh my gosh. Well, the love goes both ways. I love Columbus so much.
12: Oh, good. Well, how does it feel to have this book out in the world?
11: It feels really good because it took a long time to write.
12: Did it? Okay.
11: I mean, that's one of the joys, but also one of the quirks of using such seasonal wild food. You know, a couple years back when we had that really bad summer drought, it was the first year I was working on the book, and I just didn't get to write any of the mushroom recipes, didn't get to recipe test any of them, because we just didn't get them.
12: We didn't have enough rain. Yeah. Oh, wow. Okay. best laid plans, right? Okay.
11: Exactly. Exactly.
12: But I bet you've had a lot of mushrooms recently.
11: Oh my gosh. More than you can shake a stick at. Yeah. Our fridge is overflowing right now.
12: Too much rain, in other words. Yes. Yeah. Okay. Well, I wanted to give our listeners a sense of what your content is like on social media. So I have a clip to play. I want to start with this.
11: One of these is poison and one is a snack. Yeah, which one are you choosing? A or B, this or that? We're gonna learn about them together, and that is a fact. Oh yeah, cause one is poison and one is a snack. Ooh. Welcome back to America's 12th favorite game show, Poison or Snack. And yes, I said 12. We have now passed all of the non-Steve Harvey seasons of Family Feud. Today's contestants are two bunching berries that happen to like to grow near each other. Here's A hanging out down here. Here's B hanging out up here. But who's the good neighbor and who's the bad neighbor? Let's find out.
12: Now, I know you've promoted yourself, your favorite game show, to eighth favorite game show, but I had to get the Steve Harvey joke in there because I loved it. Joke back in there. But okay, so can you tell me about this bit? I mean, do you still love it? I mean, you do this Is It Poison or Is It a Snack bit so many times. Do you still love it?
11: I do still love it. It arose as a game that I played with my fiance while we were on hikes because while we both were in like scouts growing up and we're both very outdoorsy, you know, I am the one who is obsessed with plants and he just likes plants like a regular person. And so a lot of times he would spot something and say, I think this is that. And then I would have to swoop in and say, oh no, unfortunately, that's just one of its poisonous lookalikes.
12: Oh no.
11: And he was like, oh my gosh, you should just start quizzing me on them, which made me think, oh gosh, maybe I should just start quizzing everybody on them.
12: And how did you come up with the little ditty?
11: That was improvised on the spot the first time that I recorded it.
12: No way.
11: Yeah. Used to do a little bit of improv around Columbus. I'm very rusty now. And it was catchy enough that I just decided to stick with it.
12: Just go with it. Okay. Yeah. Okay. In the community section of your book, you have some thank yous, and in it, you thank your Montessori teachers for letting your 5-year-old self be best friends with a tree and not making you feel weird about it. So have you had a love of nature literally your whole life?
11: I really have. It's been the through line through all of my life experiences as far back as I can remember, all the way back to Priscilla the tree, who unfortunately was a mildly invasive honeysuckle tree. I did not know that at age 5. I do know it now. Life is for learning.
12: you're still allowed to love Priscilla. Okay. She didn't mean it.
11: She didn't mean it. Exactly. Yeah. It wasn't her fault.
12: Yeah. So you write in the beginning of the book that your mom and your dad are your cornerstones, your mom in her garden, your dad in the kitchen. So tell me what your mom taught you about plants growing up.
11: So my mom's way of decompressing after a long week at the office was always going and working in the yard, getting her hands dirty. And one of my favorite things to do was to tag along beside her and ask her maybe too many questions about all of the plants in the yard.
12: No such thing as too many questions. That's what I do for a living. Go ahead.
11: I don't know. I think when people have 5-year-olds, they might discover the limit of too many questions.
12: So what did she teach you? Was your mom kind of a gardening expert or was
11: she self-taught? Oh, absolutely. Yeah. So she is mostly self-taught, learned a little bit from her mother as well. And I guess we've just been generationally building on that information. And one fateful day, my mom had pointed out a patch of onion grass in our lawn that I had never noticed before. And I asked her why she put it there. It seemed like a weird place to put a tasty plant, to which she told me, oh, I didn't put it there. It just lives there. And to a 5-year-old, that is mind blowing. I was like, accidental food, alert the presses. Like, why is nobody talking about this? And it really ignited this lifelong love of both myself connecting to my surroundings through food and teaching other people to do it too.
12: You also write in the book that you did not have the word foraging in your vocabulary for a long time. Like you collected plants, you loved nature, but you didn't know you were actually foraging. Is that right?
11: No, it wasn't until probably my mid-20s when I came across a cookbook that I checked out at the Columbus Library called Forage Harvest Feast. And I, you know, was like, oh, okay, there is a specific verb to describe this. Because previously, for my friends, it was just that weird thing that Alexis does sometimes.
12: She just picks up weird plants and stares at them and smells them.
11: Yeah. Yeah.
12: Okay. So you learned the actual word foraging, and then did you start calling yourself a forager at that point? Maybe not the title you have, Black Forager, but did you start being like, I'm going to go foraging this weekend?
11: Yeah, it was also in the era of people using like hashtags to organize their posts on Instagram. Mm-hmm. And so it was amazing to learn the word foraging because it allowed me to start searching through the internet for other people doing the same things.
12: Oh.
11: And so I started forming, you know, my online community with other foragers pretty early on before I even had a specific page foraging. Yeah.
12: You found your people with a hashtag.
11: With a hashtag.
12: Oh, see, guys, social media is not all bad. So I read that in college you studied theater and environmental science. So what did college Alexis want to do with her degrees?
11: Oh my gosh. She had no idea. She just knew that she loved nature and knew that she loved storytelling. And when I first started at OSU, I started as an environmental engineer. And it became readily apparent to me that I was going to be spending much more time in front of a computer or in a lab than I was actually going to be spending outdoors. And I felt very ripped off and very upset.
12: So more emphasis on the word engineer than on the environmental part.
11: Exactly. Exactly. Okay. And coming out of high school, I was simply told, oh, you're good at math and science. You absolutely should go into engineering. And so I guess I didn't really think twice about it. When I was a littler kid, all I wanted to be was a plant geneticist by day and a pop star by night. And I was told that that was off the table. So I was like, well, I don't have any dogs in this race. I'll do your engineering. But, you know, instead, I took a semester off, came back and decided I'm just going to focus on the things I know I love and the things that I think I'm, you know, pretty good at. And hopefully things will fall into place later. My mom was very worried. She would ask me questions like, so what are you going to do? Write plays about the whales?
12: Yeah.
11: Which, first of all,
12: why not?
11: I would love that.
12: Sure.
11: I want to see a play about the whales. That's a freebie idea for anybody listening who wants to take it on. I would love to come and see that. But instead, it has turned into this social media presence, which is one part storytelling, one part food science, one part environmental science. I really couldn't have dreamed up a better role.
13: 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I'm your host, Amy Jurevich. And I loved being able to talk with Alexis Nicole Nelson about her career as a forager. You just heard her call it her dream career. 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
13: And if you love being outside and in nature around Columbus, and if you're curious about the plants around you, then this is the book for you. This book has great recipes. She has it divided up into the seasons, so you have fall, summer, spring, and winter. She has recipes for mushrooms, for dandelions, for berries, for lots of different things that you find in nature, many of which you can find right here in Columbus. 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
10: I am never going to look at dandelions the same again.
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13: 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And thanks so much. So why is it important to know what you're doing when you're foraging? Besides the obvious, not dying, right?
11: Yes.
13: But in Happy Snacking, Don't Die, it's not just the name of your book, and you say it in your videos is a funny tagline, but it's part public service announcement, right?
11: Oh, absolutely. I want to remind people that while foraging is fun and anybody can learn how to do it, you do still have to be careful. You do still need to think through your actions. I always tell people, take it slow. Some people think if they're becoming a forager, they have to be at a level like me or Yul Gibbons or Sam Thayer immediately. And you forget that a lot of us have literal decades. Now for me, nearly 3 decades of slowly aggregating this information and these experiences. Also, I think if you dig up the dandelions in your front yard and eat them, you're a forager. I don't think you need to be doing crazy things or climbing trees to knock mushrooms down or making insanely fancy meals to be considered a forager. So my biggest piece of advice is to go slow, enjoy the learning journey, let your curiosity take over. And also, you're allowed to take something home to investigate it further without eating it. You're allowed to take something home and compare it to one of your books on your bookshelf or
13: just to be safe. Yeah.
11: Exactly. Mm. Just to be safe.
13: Let's lean into this don't die, avoid the poisonous stuff thing for a moment. Here is a clip where you pay a little homage to your hometown a little bit.
11: A is a Buckeye. Go Bucks! If we don't say that, they take our degrees away. Buckeyes, or horse chestnuts as they are also known, not be eaten because of the high level of saponins in them. Here you can make a mean soap with them. Their seed pods can be pokey or smooth. It depends on what species you have.
12: So everyone knows a Buckeye is poisonous, right? Or have you had to teach people that over the years?
11: Oh, I've absolutely had to teach people mm-hmm. that, especially because here in the wonderful land of the Buckeyes, mm-hmm. sometimes people's first experience with them is the candy, which is delicious. Mm. I'm not saying don't go and eat, you know, a Buckeye candy before the next football game. But I have definitely had to inform some of my fellow Ohioans that the mythological nut that they are named for is not to be eaten.
12: The real Buckeye looks dangerously close to the candy sometimes, depending on how the candy's made, right?
11: Exactly.
12: Yeah, so I could see accidental confusion. Yeah. So you paired that, though, with your is it poison or is it a snack with something that looks surprisingly like a Buckeye. Mm-hmm. Let's listen.
11: This specific chestnut is a Chinese chestnut, but all chestnuts will come to that signature point. The little pokey butt end with its tail is where it got pollinated, back when this spiky thing was just a female flower. American chestnuts have way fuzzier butts than this one does, but they're also getting very rare to see because of a blight that almost killed all of them about 100 years ago. Don't get me started on my American chestnut rant. I will cry.
12: So you share a little history in that clip, too. I mean, why is it important for people to learn a little history while enjoying your videos?
11: I think we've become really separated from our food systems mm-hmm. in this day and age. Mm-hmm. And I mean, for starters, I think this summer has shown us how precariously balanced our food systems are mm-hmm. and how easily some things can fall through the cracks when a system gets to be this big and sometimes loses a little bit of regulation.
12: Oh.
11: And I think having the knowledge of where your food comes from, what it looks like during all of its stages of life, is really important. And not only that, it's something that we as humans all had to have in order to survive up until relatively recently, historically speaking. I think it empowers you to make smarter food choices. It makes you feel good also to have some of this food knowledge and feel really good about yourself when you get to serve something in which you were the hand that gathered it. You know the stories behind it to inform the cooking decisions that you make with it. I think having a stronger connection to food makes us happier people. And I hope that that's something that people are inspired to be, both with my content and now with my book.
12: Yeah, the chestnut, I'm leaning back to the chestnut for a second because mm-hmm. it looks dangerously like a Buckeye.
11: Oh, they look so alike. It's crazy.
12: I had no idea. Yeah. Can I find a chestnut around, or is it really, it's hard? Like you said, there's not as many trees as there once was.
11: I will say here in Columbus, you will usually find Chinese chestnuts or hybrid Chinese American chestnuts. American chestnuts are really hard to find. Ohio does have its own section of the American Chestnut Foundation, if you want to look them up and get your own American chestnuts to try to grow in your own yard. Mm. But knowing that the odds are they will succumb to the blight within the first two decades of their life, you can see some of the massive remains of some of our American chestnuts just outside of the city. If you go to the Great Hexagon Earthworks around Newark, there are some humongous leftover stumps from American chestnuts that used to grow there, and a couple hybrid chestnuts that produce a ton of nuts this time of year also growing in that area. Also, not to out one of my favorite chestnut trees, but there is a very prolific Chinese chestnut in Goodale Park that I am not sure the squirrels would love me telling you about, but I'm sure the tree would love it if you paid her a visit.
12: So it hasn't succumbed to the blight? Is it just lucky?
11: So Chinese chestnuts are actually the ones that accidentally brought the blight over when we were bringing them over as ornamentals. They co-evolved with the fungus blight. So they have had millennia, millions of years even, to develop a resistance that our American chestnuts never did.
12: Okay.
11: So scientists are working on finding a solution to this problem in a bunch of different ways. Some of them are trying to breed in those resistant genes out of the Chinese chestnut. Some are trying to insert genes of wheat to help the trees heal themselves when they get injuries from the blight. So I'm really hoping by the end of my lifetime, we see a return of the American chestnut here in Ohio, because it used to dominate the southeastern portion of our state.
12: Oh, wow. Yeah. And buckeyes, on the other hand, you can find them everywhere.
11: Oh, they're everywhere.
12: There's one on my street. Yeah. Yeah. Just to, I know not to eat them, but we like to pick them up.
11: Exactly. Yeah. They're fun to pick up. They're fun to hold. They're fun to make necklaces with. I will say sometimes this time of year, they're hard to find because people will come and scoop them up to make necklaces for game day.
12: That's true.
13: 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I'm Amy Jurevich. With me in the studio today is WOSU News reporter Allie Bugrinczyk. Hi, Allie.
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0: And she has made millions of people curious about what is growing around them. And now Black Forager Alexis Nicole Nelson brings her sense of discovery to her first book. 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
0: This book is full of amazing things. You are going to love this great book. First of all, there's beautiful photos. There's lots of tips on how to forage, and there's some great recipes. I mean, I just opened up the book right to Mugwort Matcha Mug Cake, and you're going to want to make it. It sounds great. We also have stuffed milkweed pods, and there are rose petal sugar. She's going to teach you how to make some sugar seasoned with rose petals. 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I'm your host, Amy Jurevich. Alexis Nicole Nelson, better known as Black Forager, wants everyone to know that foraging is not just for survivalists. It's for anyone who wants to be in nature. It's also a great way to add exciting new flavors to your table. And that is the premise of her brand new book, Happy Snacking, Don't Die. The book is part foraging adventure, part yummy snack cookbook. And she's with us today to talk about connecting with nature. Alexis, thanks again for joining us.
2: Oh my gosh, thank you so much for having me, Amy.
0: So your book includes a list of essential foraging tools, you know, like a Swiss Army knife, a gardening knife, wear boots, you know, that kind of thing. But it also has bug spray on there. Like, you don't really need much, though. I mean, that's the list.
2: No.
0: That's the list.
2: Exactly.
0: Yeah.
2: A lot of times people will think that there's all of this gear that you need, but foraging can be as easy as taking a walk around your neighborhood this time of year and picking up the black walnuts that are trying to roll everybody's ankles and taking them home, giving them a little dry, and then cracking them open as you want to eat them throughout the winter. It doesn't have to be complicated.
0: So it's kind of a minimalist activity, you would say?
2: Yeah, absolutely.
0: Yeah.
2: No, definitely not a hobby that you need to be running to the store constantly for. In fact, if anything, I think it kind of exists in antithesis to that.
0: Yeah, and you put an emphasis in your book on the bug spray, though.
2: Yes.
0: Yes.
2: Please,
0: tell me why. Yeah.
2: Please don't get Lyme disease. Oh. Please don't get alpha gal. And also, mosquito bites are very annoying. But, you know, Lyme disease and alpha gal are the two that I hear people talking to me a whole lot about now. And as our winters are getting a little bit warmer, tick populations have just been exploding here in the Buckeye State. So you got to make sure that you're being safe, especially if you're going out into the woods to do your foraging, which with all of this rain and all of the mushrooms, I know a lot of people are.
0: Yeah. And the mosquitoes are coming with you.
2: Oh my gosh. Yes, they are.
0: Okay. So then you also say you have the kitchen side of the tools you need. Mm-hmm. And one thing you need is a lot of jars.
2: Yes.
0: So it says, your book says to make your kitchen look like an old time apothecary. So how many jars do you have in your kitchen home right now?
2: Oh my gosh. If I had to make an approximate guess, I would say easily 1,000.
0: Oh, wow.

0: It might even be closer to two, but also I, you know, so much of what we eat comes from things that we foraged. You don't have to go that crazy. You can just have one jar with the one spice that you like going and gathering in the wild. If you only like getting spice bush berries this time of year, that's totally fine. And you only need one jar for that.
1: You do have a section in the book where you list places where you should not forage. Mm-hmm. The first place that you warn people about is to stay away from golf courses. And then you say stay away from railroad tracks.
0: Yeah.
1: Tell me why.
0: So both golf courses and railroad tracks are areas where there's heavy pesticide and herbicide usage. For railroads, you know, you got to keep tracks clear. It helps the trains run as efficiently as possible. And so there are a lot of treatments going on frequently. And within about a 30-foot radius of a railroad track at all times of the year. So unfortunately, if you are like me and you have done a lot of scampering around the confluence of the Olentangy and the Scioto, there are some beautiful staghorn sumacs growing right along the railroad tracks. Don't take them. Don't be tempted. It's a trap.
1: Oh, man. Okay. What about city dwellers, though? Do we need to get in a car and drive to the forest? I mean, can you forage in a city?
0: Oh, absolutely. During the springtime, the trees that line the swinging benches near Kosai, all of the trees behind them are service berries, which there's an entire chapter for in the book and one of my absolute favorite fruits. In fact, Columbus is kind of service berry city. We love having them as street trees. They line one of the sides of North Market. We have a couple in Goodale. There are a bunch around Ohio State's campus. I know, because I used to frequent them as a student. So you don't need to go anywhere. You just have to pay a little bit closer attention.
1: Okay, well, why don't you tell me one of the recipes with service berries that's one of your favorites in the book?
0: My favorite service berry recipe in the book are the hand pies.
1: Oh.
0: You make this really tasty, thick jam with the service berries. You can leave the seeds in for an almondy crunch, or take them out if, you know, seeds in it aren't your jam. Put them into a little hand-rolled pastry, crimp the edges, and then you have a delicious portable treat. That is a little reminiscent of like the little hand pies you can get at the gas station, but way more exciting because you made it yourself.
1: Okay. And then there is a more funny tip about where not to forage. And you say near sidewalks.
0: Yeah.
1: Basically because dogs pee there.
0: Yeah. I call it the dog pee corridor.
1: Yeah.
0: Like the 1 foot on either side of any given sidewalk.
1: Mm.
0: Just to be safe.
1: So if you see a good looking mushroom there, leave it alone.
0: Leave it alone.
1: Yeah.
0: I'm sorry.
1: I never really thought about it, but yeah, you're so right. Yeah. There are a lot of dogs. This is All Sides on 89.7 NPR News. I am talking with Alexis Nicole Nelson, better known as Black Forager, about her career and about her brand new book, Happy Snacking, Don't Die. How did you create a book like this when the United States has so many different climates? I mean, is it mainly for us Midwesterners or is it for everywhere? Tell me about that.
0: I'd say, of course, us Midwesterners will have a leg up just because I know that everything in the book is here in our region. Mm-hmm. But I tried really hard to make sure that I was choosing species that are very widespread, not even just here in the United States, but in the global north generally. Mm-hmm. And when someone maybe doesn't have the same species, but has one that can be used similarly, mm-hmm. I make sure to note that in the chapter. So garlic mustard, a scourge for so many of us in the springtime here, they may not have it in Southern California, but they do have black mustard, equally as invasive, equally as tasty, can be used in all of the same recipes deliciously and have them come out different, but still great.
1: So we can embrace some invasives when they're tasty, right?
0: I mean, when you can't beat them, eat them.
1: Yeah, there you go. Yeah. I like it. Now, I can't believe we've gotten this far into the conversation and we've barely talked about mushrooms.
0: I mean,
1: we mentioned them at the beginning a little bit, but do most people think foraging and is just mushrooms.
0: Yeah. Because they're, you know, the poster child, they're enigmatic, they're a little mysterious. One day they're there, the next day they're gone. Mm-hmm. And people are often afraid of them. Mm-hmm. And so it makes them seem more exciting.
1: Well, you don't want to die. Yeah.
0: Exactly. Which, you know, I think that, you know, not that I think, they're like way more poisonous plants than poisonous mushrooms that you're going to see frequently. That being said, some of the poisonous mushrooms don't take a lot to inflict a lot of damage. Hmm. But the same thing is true for plants. You know, I wouldn't have anybody eat any amount of poison hemlock, just like I wouldn't have anybody eat any amount of a destroying angel.
1: Hmm. Well, your book has morel mushrooms in it, obviously. And I know we can only find them in Ohio in the spring, mm-hmm. So not right now. But one thing I did not know is that they are the only kind that humans can't grow on demand. That's fascinating. I mean, tell me more.
0: People are trying. There are a lot of folks primarily coming out of China and Japan who are really trying to have on-demand morels. But at least for our species here in Ohio, we have not figured out the magic combination of the trees that they need to be living around, all of the other little critters that need to be present in the soil. They just get to be beautiful and seasonal, and I kind of hope they stay that way.
1: Oh.
0: Yeah, keeps them special, though I am very envious of our friends in the Pacific Northwest who can just get morels all year. That's crazy.
1: Well, I mean, we had a guy who is, you know, an expert in mushrooms on the show one time, and mm-hmm. it was kind of interesting because it's like, did he want to give away all of his spots, you know? Right?
0: I know. That is definitely tough. I've definitely told some people about my morel spots and ended up with fewer morels because of it. Life is all about balance. I don't regret telling them about it.
1: But you're not going to tell my giant radio audience.
0: But
1: right
0: I am now. Not yeah. going to tell your giant radio audience. I'm sorry.
1: It's not that giant. I'm kidding. Maybe you'll just tell me.
0: Exactly. Once we go off air.
1: All right. This is the fall membership drive from All Sides and 89.7 NPR News. And I'm your host, Amy Jurevich. And we just learned where to forage and, more importantly, where not to forage. 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
1: 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You're listening to All Sides. I'm your host, Amy Jurevich. Alexis Nicole Nelson, better known as Black Forager, is a social media sensation, and she just happens to call Columbus home. She joins us today to talk about her eagerly awaited first book, Happy Snacking, Don't Die. It's a collection of recipes and foraging wisdom that teaches you how to turn common plants, flowers, and fungi into plant-based meals. It's a foraging plant guide and a vegan cookbook in one. Alexis, thanks for joining us today.
0: Oh, thanks for having me, Amy.
1: We're going to dive into a few of the recipes that you share in your book, and I wanted to start with what you call the true taste of summer. Purslane, am I saying it right?
0: Purslane, yeah. Purslane,
1: okay. Here is a clip from a video that you made recently.
0: Purslane, or for Spanish speakers, verdolagas. They're crispy and tasty and a good plant source of omega-3 fatty acids. Purslane is everywhere around the world this time of year, so let me show you a quick recipe with them. Let's make some quick pickled purslane from my cookbook, Happy Snacking, Don't Die!
1: So, will you forgive me if I had never heard of purslane?
0: Oh, no, I absolutely forgive you, but I'm so sure you've seen it before,
1: yeah,
0: and just not known its name.
1: Yeah.
0: Because it is everywhere. I was walking and getting coffee at Little Cat a couple weeks ago, and it's coming out of all of the sidewalk cracks right smack dab in the middle of downtown.
1: Can you eat the ones coming out of the sidewalk?
0: Okay, so those ones I would maybe stay away from. Okay. Though sometimes they come up in some of the planters, and those are kind of high off the ground. So I don't know. It depends on how gutsy you're feeling.
1: Yeah. So in the book, you make a salad with it. You pickle it, as you just said in that clip. So both of those recipes seem pretty simple. I mean, not all the recipes are simple, but do you like simple?
0: I do like simple. I want to get the most bang for my buck when I'm in the kitchen in terms of flavor. So there will be times when I'm willing to put like hours and hours and hours into something. But I really wanted, especially the recipes in this book, to show people that you can take advantage of these wild flavors without having to have gone to culinary school, without ever having to have worked in a restaurant. It's not hard to make good food, especially when the ingredients are like so fresh because you just plucked them out of the ground.
1: I wanted to jump back to spring for a minute and talk about dandelions, because love them or hate them, we have plenty of them.
0: Yes, so we do.
1: We might as well eat them, right? Tell me about the dandelion flower fritters.
0: Oh my goodness. Those were one of the recipes that I sent in as like proof of concept for the book itself before it was fully written. Because if you have picky children, but you want to get them involved in foraging and make them actually happy with what you gathered, make dandelion flower fritters. And I know what some of you are thinking. Isn't everything delicious once it's been breaded and fried? Yes. But that doesn't mean you're not still getting the nutrients that are in those dandelion flowers, too.
1: That's amazing. You write in your book that you call yourself a filthy vegan to divert away from the trope of the annoying vegan. Now, maybe 5 to 10 years ago, being vegan was more uncommon, but do you feel like it's becoming more common recently? Like maybe everyone's not an annoying vegan?
0: I think we've been going through ebbs and flows. When I was at Ohio State, oh my gosh, like a decade and change ago, I felt like there were a lot of vegans. And then for a hot second, I felt like there weren't a whole lot of us anymore once I left, you know, the little insulated bubble of academia. And then for a while, I felt like there were. And now, you know, I think a lot of people are, oh gosh, what are the kids saying? Protein maxing.
1: Yeah.
0: Which you can still do as a vegan. It's a lot of beans. It's a lot of lentils. You will be fiber maxing at the same time if you are protein maxing as a vegan. But we certainly have a lot more wonderful food options now. And I think everybody at this point knows someone who is vegan, which makes us seem less terrifying. Hopefully. Fingers crossed.
1: I think you should start talking about plant maxing instead of protein maxing. If everyone,
0: there we go.
1: Yeah.
0: Yeah. We got to get plant maxing.
1: Yeah. Mushroom maxing.
0: Mushroom maxing. Exactly. Fungi maxing.
1: Yes.
0: And flavor maxing.
1: You're going to have to go TM some of those words right now. This is All Sides on 89.7 NPR News. I'm talking with Alexis Nicole Nelson, better known as Black Forager, about her career and her new book, Happy Snacking, Don't Die. I want to, before we run out of time, I want to talk about the beautiful pictures in this book. Oh. I mean, the photos are stunning. Who took them?
0: So my friend JB, who is another Ohio forager, but who lives up in Cleveland, I have always loved his food photography. And so I admittedly attempted my own food photography. And I think that was the first time that my editor at Simon & Schuster very lovingly told me, you know, you can't be good at everything, Alexis. And in his defense, they were very bad. Mm. So I very kindly asked JB. I was like, I know this is kind of a huge undertaking. You know, I'll do whatever I can to make this as easy as possible. Mm-hmm. And thankfully, in true friendship fashion, he was so excited to get started. Went and pulled all of these amazing vintage fabrics that you'll see as like the tablecloths in a lot of the settings, mm-hmm. in a lot of the food scenes, and, you know, the picnic photos that we took, which were real picnics, because JB and I would spend 8 hours, like with me in the kitchen, cranking out recipes and then him taking the pictures of them. And then we'd end up with a ton of food at the end.
1: Might as well eat it.
0: Yeah. We just invited a ton of friends over and shared the bounty with all of them, and also got a couple other great photos in the process.
1: Yeah, there's some group party photos. Mm-hmm. Yeah. Did you take most of them around Columbus or maybe Cleveland where he was?
0: So the photo on the cover, I will admittedly say, was taken in the greater Cleveland area. But all of those other great photos inside, ones where you see me out hiking with my friends out in Schaefer, now the 100-acre wood belonging to the Metro Parks, you'll see, I think some Columbus folks will see some familiar spots as they flip through and look closely.
1: That's what I wanted to know. If a local person was looking at the book, would they be like, wait, I know that park? Yeah.
0: And I did a lot of the plant and fungi photography because I can't take good pictures of food, but I can take a mean picture of a plant. Mm. And those are all taken either in my own yard and neighborhood in Franklinton or at Columbus Parks. With the exception of a couple pictures that my friend Jesse, who is also a forager, feral forager online, lovingly gave us for the book, because I just didn't have any good enough pictures of some of the things.
1: Hmm. Well, they're beautiful. And the book is beautiful, and it came together. I mean, I hope
0: it was a big group project with a lot of people who are, I'm just so lucky to call friends and get to work with.
1: I hope you want to try some delicious dandelion fritters now that you learned more about them. Thank you for listening today to All Sides. I'm your host, Amy Jurevich, and this is our fall membership drive. And it was such a treat to interview Alexis Nicole Nelson about her brand new book. And I am so excited to offer the book as a thank you gift right now during our membership drive. But you are running out of time to get this book. We are only down to the last few minutes of the hour. Don't wait any longer. 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
1: 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This is the last few seconds for you to get this gift. Give right now. We have been listening to Alexis Nicole Nelson. Her new book is Happy Snacking, Don't Die. 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And thanks. And we are down to the last minute in the hour. 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So we're down to the last minute. Now is the time to make that gift. Don't wait. Give now in the last minute of this hour. You can get her eagerly awaited first book, Happy Snacking, Don't Die. It is a one-of-a-kind collection of recipes and foraging wisdom that teaches you how to turn common plants, flowers, and fungi into yummy plant-based meals. It's a unique book that's almost two books in one. It's a foraging plant guide and a vegan cookbook, and it is made by a local author. Black Forager Alexis lives right here in Central Ohio, lives in Franklinton, so you know some of the tips in there are going to have a definite Central Ohio flair to them. For anyone who wants to connect with nature and add exciting new flavors to their table, this book is for you. It is not just foraging for survivalists. It is foraging for fun, to connect with nature, to show that you love nature. 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
3: Live from NPR News in Washington, I'm Ryland Barton. President Trump has made an unusual campaign trip to Alaska with the midterm elections looming. He's there to support Republican incumbent Senator Dan Sullivan, who's in a tight race.
4: On November 3rd, we're going to send one of the best and most respected senators in D.C., Dan Sullivan, the real Dan Sullivan. I'm talking about the real Dan Sullivan, not the fake Dan Sullivan.
3: Sullivan's facing Democrat Mary Peltola and an unaffiliated candidate also named Dan Sullivan. The long journey is a sign of Republican fears about retaining control of the House and Senate. The state hasn't backed a Democrat for Senate in nearly 20 years. Hundreds of Cornell students, faculty, and town residents gathered in Ithaca, New York today to express their support for a former student who says she was sexually assaulted at a fraternity house nearly 2 years ago. Jung Yoon Hong of WSKG reports the protests come as the university's banned fraternity parties for the entire school year.
5: The protest in Ithaca is the latest in a string of rallies across the country, and it comes nearly 1 month after a former Cornell student known as Jane Doe filed a lawsuit saying she was plied with ketamine and sexually assaulted by members of the Chi Phi fraternity in 2024. Several hundred people gathered in the town square just steps away from Cornell's campus to express their support for Jane Doe.
6: To Jane Doe, we stand with you!
5: Cornell faculty will debate issuing a vote of no confidence in university leadership on Wednesday. For NPR News, I'm Jung Yoon Han in Ithaca.
3: Federal regulators have fined Bank of America more than $1 billion for failing to take steps to prevent money laundering by its customers. NPR's Scott Horsley reports the penalty is one of the largest in Treasury Department history.
7: Banks are required to track and report financial transactions they suspect may be tied to illegal activity. The Treasury Department says B of A willfully ignored that requirement and allowed more than $5 billion worth of money to change hands without proper reporting over a seven-year period stretching back to 2018. Some of the suspicious moves showed signs of Chinese money laundering networks. Others had apparent ties to the southwest border. The bank also agreed to pay more than $11 million to settle apparent sanctions violations involving Iran, Russia, and other targets. The bank says in a statement it's committed billions of dollars and thousands of employees to improving its financial compliance. Scott Horsley, NPR News, Washington.
3: Cyber attacks have disrupted European supermarket chains, causing refrigeration systems to overheat at hundreds of stores in France. This forced a major grocer to shut down websites serving customers in Europe and the United States. France's finance minister told Parliament that about 700 of the country's 10,000 supermarkets were affected. Major U.S. stock indexes closed down today. The S&P 500 edged down a fraction. You're listening to NPR News. The Louisiana Secretary of State's office said its election division in Baton Rouge evacuated after an employee opened a package containing white powder. The substance has not been identified, and law enforcement is investigating the incident. Voting centers and government buildings in six other states received fentanyl-laced letters in 2023. Florida Governor Ron DeSantis says the state's death toll from Hurricane Isaias has now risen to six. Regan McCarthy of member station WFSU reports.
8: Governor Ron DeSantis says most of the deaths came after the storm passed, but he says they're related to actions taken because of the storm's damage, including debris cleanup, misuse of a generator, a traffic crash at a stoplight that wasn't working, and delayed medical care.
9: The way Florida's typically done this is it's not just if the storm knocks over your house and somebody gets killed for that's count. They kind of link anything that's even a fallout from the storm.
8: DeSantis says the state is supporting debris cleanup efforts in many of the rural communities hit hard by the storm to help speed the recovery process. About a dozen distribution sites remain open where residents can access supplies, including water and shelf-stable meals. For NPR News, I'm Regan McCarthy in Tallahassee.
3: Formula One says Rwanda will host a race in the early 2030s when the series returns to Africa for the first time in almost 40 years. Organizers say the track will be built near an under-construction airport serving the capital and will use hills and dips in the landscape to challenge drivers. The last time F1 raced in Africa was the South African Grand Prix in 1993. This is NPR.
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12: Amy, nice to be with you.
1: 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Well, Rick, I'm so happy to have you here, and I wanted to start by asking about a change for travelers. It's Europe's new biometric border system. It is called the Entry-Exit System, or known as EES for short. And EES is replacing physical passport stamps, and it's now like a digital record of entry and exit. So, Rick, what's your take on this new system?
12: You know, I don't give it a second thought, Amy. It's not a big deal. It sounds a big deal when you read it like that. But it's just a new way to digitize border crossings and to keep track of us. They've been saying they're going to implement it for a long time. I believe it looks like it's going to be implemented by the end of the year. They did it in Britain, I think last year. And I didn't worry about it there until it was a real thing. Mm-hmm. And then I just went online. It took 10 minutes to get it, cost me $20, and now I've got it good for 5 or 10 years. So, you know, people tend to worry about things before they need to when it comes to travel. We sit at home in the kitchen thinking, what can I be anxiety stricken with now? And I wouldn't worry about this at all. When it happens, you can find out what the details are, but wait until it happens, and then you'll have to go online. You'll fill out a form and give them some money, and you've got this thing digital. It's nothing physical. It's not like getting a visa on your passport in the old days. So, yeah, it's going to happen, but they've said it's going to happen for a long time. I believe it will happen finally by the end of this year. But again, I've got 100 people on my staff. I'm taking 30,000 people to Europe on our tours this year. We're not worrying about it until it happens.
1: And what about for those people out there who love collecting passport stamps? Do they just have to, they're just out of luck with 29 specific countries, no more stamps?
12: You know, that is so sad. I love to collect stamps. For 25 years, I was leading our tour buses around, and at every border crossing, you know, we would we'd send the cutest girl on the bus out with all the passports just to sweet talk the border guard, because it was a headache for them, you know.
1: Yeah.
12: And they'd come back with a stamp. Everybody would get a stamp on their passport. Mm-hmm. You can get stamps when you go to the little countries, because that's why people go to the little countries: Liechtenstein, San Marino, Andorra, mm-hmm. Monaco. You can usually get a stamp there. Sometimes they charge for it, but you can sort of say goodbye to the collecting of stamps in your passports, I think.
1: Yeah, and this system is supposed to automatically calculate whether there's non-EU visitors who breach the 90 days every 180 days rule or something like that. Is that a big problem in Europe? Do people stay too long?
12: Well, yeah, if you do. I don't think anybody who's planning a trip is going to stay more than 90 days. I've got people that work with in my company, and it's called the Schengen Agreement or the Schengen Treaty. And if you go to Schengen countries, you can only go 90 days out of 180. And you can't put 280s together and go 180, you know, and say, well, that was 90 days out of this, 180, 90 on that. It's the worst scenario. So you, but if you're not spending more than 3 months in Schengen countries, it's not an issue for you. In the old days, it was kind of cat and mouse, and most people didn't take it very seriously because border guards didn't really check. But now, bam, when you've got this new digital system, if you're violating Schengen, it'll pop up and you'll be turned away. I want to remind you, there are countries that we think of as Europe that are not in Schengen. So it's, you know, if you're going to, I think it's Britain is the main thing. So if half your time's in Britain and half your time's on the continent, you don't, you know, your Britain time will not add to the Schengen 90 days.
1: 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So I wanted to ask a more day-to-day passport type question, because we were talking about, you know, not being able to get passport stamps anymore because of this new electronic system. But with the passport itself, do you recommend that people carry their passports around with them all the time whenever they're traveling in Europe? Or do you recommend leaving them in your hotel room, like tucked away in a safe?
12: Well, I don't want to speak for lawyers or, you know, mothers and fathers or whatever. I just want to tell you what I do.
1: Yeah.
12: I think technically you could say you're supposed to have your passport on you with you when you're in a foreign country to prove who you are. Traveling in Europe, I've never done that. I shouldn't say that. I wear a money belt when I feel like having my valuables with me. If there's a reason you want to have your valuables with you, I think you should have a money belt. Thieves target Americans, not because they're mean, but because they're smart. We're just the logical target. You know, we don't know where to go. We're sloppy. We've got all the good stuff in our purses or wallets. And and we're easy targets. You're not going to get knifed or mugged. You're just going to get petty purse snatched or pickpocketed. All I need is a button or a zipper or a money belt and to be heads up. But remember, anytime there's a commotion, it's probably a fake commotion. If an old lady falls down an escalator, my first reaction is step back and be careful about my wallet, you know. Mm. If there's a pushing match on the main square in Madrid, it's two people in a team that are causing a commotion. Everybody gathers around and other people are picking pockets. So if there's, you know, people doing that shell game on the street and people gather around, well, there's jostling, there's commotion, people are having their pockets picked. Mm. Last time I was in Stockholm, I thought, well, I've seen the changing of the guard before, you know, at the palace where the band marches and everything. I thought, I'm going to step back and get the pickpocket's view. So I stepped back and I looked at 100 or 200 tourists' butts. And I thought, okay, where do I see an iPhone? Where do I see a wallet? Where do I see an open purse? Mm. A pickpocket steps back. Everybody's looking at the marching band and they can target whoever is sloppy. And then they run up there and they grab it and they give it to their partner. And then the partner's gone and somebody looks at them and they go, who, me? It's a real, we're at risk just for petty purse snatching and now phone snatching. Hmm. You know, a lot of us are shooting photographs with our phone, holding our phone very delicately. Somebody swoops by on a bicycle and grabs your phone and they're off with it. So you need to be on guard that way. Now, about your passport, yes, you want to be very careful with your passport. I leave my passport in the hotel room because I think the most dangerous place for things is with me when I'm on the streets, you see, mm-hmm. especially in a bag. If you've got things in a day bag, that's your most likely thing to get ripped off. So the last thing you want to do is put all your valuables in your day bag. There's all sorts of distractions and clever things going on in the streets. I've spent about 80 days a year for the last 50 years in Europe. I've never had anything stolen out of my hotel. We take 30,000 people on Rick Steves bus tours every year. We would hear about it if that happens. It doesn't happen if you're staying in a reasonable hotel. Mm. And Amy, I have never used a hotel safe. Mm. I find them just annoying and stupid. I don't leave valuables on the bed because when the maid comes in during the day, they leave the door open and somebody could walk by and see that. But just put stuff in a drawer out of sight, and that's the safe place to leave your valuables. Personally, I have a black in kind of clipped security pouch in the inside of my suitcase. It's not a suitcase. It's a soft-sided rucksack that converts into a suitcase with hideable shoulder straps. And it's carry on the airplane size bag, 9x22x14 inches. We design it. It costs $100 and it's my dream bag. And inside is what I've innovated is a security pouch. It's clipped in a very low key way so you can't even see it deep in that bag. And that's where I want my stuff fixed, you know. I don't want it slipped somewhere or hiding behind something. I want it clipped in a place where I cannot forget it. And that would be in my bag. In the bottom of my bag, and that's where I put one of my credit cards and my passport, and I keep the other credit card with me that I can function with because I don't want to lose them both at the same time. Hmm. But again, I've never used a hotel safe. I've never had anything stolen from my room, and lately, I never ask for room service. Hmm. In fact, we have a new policy with our tours. We have 40 different itineraries everywhere in Europe. If you're just staying in a hotel for two or three days, I tell the reception, I don't want any room service. I put the sign on the door, no room service, please, no disturb. And then I arrange the room the way I like it. And I don't have a maid coming in and putting all the pillows back on the bed mm-hmm. and changing all my toiletries around and, you know, thinking I need a new towel when I don't need a new towel. You know, they'll say if you keep your towel hanging up, we'll save the earth and we won't change it.
1: Yes, we're saving the earth. Yeah.
12: They do. They change it. And I just don't want people fiddling with my stuff. So don't let maids come into your room unless you really need it. Don't leave your valuables laying around. Don't mess with these the safe. And remember, your day bag's the most dangerous thing. And anything with you on the streets, you're targeted as a tourist. It's not a physical danger. It's sport. You're rich. They're poor. Don't be sloppy or you're down 1-0. Get your act together and get back out there. I bought my favorite traveling pants a couple months ago, and I left it where I bought it and paid $10 extra to get a button put onto that back pocket, because all I need is a button, and I'm good.
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12: Let me just jump in here, because it was so fun to put these two packages together. 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There's all of the TV shows I've ever produced. There's 30 hours of lectures. There's an archive of hundreds of hours of public radio shows and interviews we've done, and a lot of tours that are, we've got an app that gives you 65 free audio tours, and it's absolutely free, all this information, but it's hard to know all of it. So I produced this content directory that just gives you the key to this University of European Travel at ricksteves.com. And then, so you get those two at both levels. At the first level, $8, you get my collection of my 100 favorite travel articles. And it's sort of a guidebook in disguise, because it gives you examples of what I find so magic about Europe, in hopes that it can inspire you to have that kind of sensibility as you travel and find your own magic. And then at the $15 a month level, there's 3 books. There's the book I just mentioned, a 400-page book. There's my newest book, which is actually my oldest book, and that's the journal I wrote when I was 23 years old, before I was a travel writer, when I was a piano teacher, taking the hippie trail, the ultimate road trip from Istanbul to Kathmandu, back when I was 23 years old. I wrote a 60,000-word journal, and it's so vivid, and it's the only book I've ever written that has New York Times bestseller on the cover. Mm-hmm. And then the main book is Europe Through the Back Door. And that's an 800-page collection of all the most important travel tips. We were just talking about theft. You know, that's just straight out of this 800-page collection of lessons I've learned from the School of Hard Knocks. We update this every year with lots of travel. It's been updated for 40 years in a row now. And if you're dreaming about going to Europe, or if you have a loved one who's dreaming about going to Europe safely and smartly and smoothly, maximizing the experience and minimizing the mistakes, learn from my mistakes with this book. So at that $15 a month level, you're supporting WOSU with a generous sustaining membership pledge, and you're getting this 1,500 pages of inspiring and practical information to help you turn your dreams into smooth and affordable reality.
1: 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And if you love learning more about Rick Steves, you can read his memoir, On the Hippie Trail. And you'll be supporting WOSU with that gift right now, $15 a month. 866-897-9678 or WOSU.org. I know someone who was in Florence over spring break, and they bought tickets to the museum that had Michelangelo's David in it, but they bought them on a scam site by accident. Didn't know that it was a scam site until they went up to the door of the museum and they were told the tickets were fake. How do you avoid accidentally buying scam tickets?
12: Well, that's an example of one of the things that would be covered in the Europe Through the Backdoor book, you can imagine. And a lot of people are scamming tourists by making a fake landing page and selling their tickets. It's pretty clear if you go to the official site of that museum, they will connect you with the right places to get your ticket. But one takeaway from, I mean, I've never had that problem, and we just don't have that problem because we just know that it's kind of common sense to go to the site of the museum and then buy the ticket from the organization that they recommend. I would say that one of the takeaways from COVID is museums learned that they can control crowds. There used to be a mob scene outside of Anne Frank's. There used to be a mob scene outside of Leonardo's Last Supper in Milano. Now there's no mob scenes anymore because you can't buy tickets there. You have to buy tickets online, and the ticket comes with a timed entry. So you have a half hour window when you can show up. So at Anne Frank's now, you know, three times an hour, 100 people show up, and every 20 minutes they go in, or whatever. And the same thing would be true at the Abbey in Milan, where we've got Leonardo's Last Supper. All over Europe, they're controlling the crowds that way. They like it. It's kind of a drag. I used to like to just show up and buy my ticket, but you can't complain about it. You just embrace it. When I'm updating my guidebooks, we've got 60 guidebooks updating covering every corner of Europe. The new thing is, it's almost like we have a sidebar on the front page of every city chapter that says, and if you're going to Amsterdam with the typical interest of a tourist, you need to have these four reservations. You need to get a reservation to Anne Frank's house, a reservation to the Van Gogh Museum, a reservation to the Rijksmuseum if you want to see the Rembrandts and the Dutch masters, and if you want to go to a fun, trendy, popular restaurant in the city center, you should have a reservation for that fine restaurant meal. So there's four things you need to reserve before you go to Amsterdam in peak season. And the flip side of that information is everything else is wide open. You don't need to be stressed about reservations everywhere. I've learned that a lot of people, they think if reservations are available, they should get them. No, it's nice to have the freedom to pop in when you like. But there are major marquee sites. And these days, the trend, the dynamic is we Americans go to all the places that people talk about, that are number one on TripAdvisor, that everybody's doing their selfie in front of on Instagram. And we create these crowds. And then we go to these crowds because we're just inclined to, oh, there's a lot of people lined up, let's get in that line. And then we wonder, why are so many people lining up here? Well, it's because people like you are part of the problem. You're just joining the crowds. There, you could take away all the crowded sites in Europe, and Europe would still be an amazing place to go.
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12: Hey, Amy, here's an idea. People might be wondering, what's in that Hippie Trail book that Rick wrote? If you pledge at $15 a month, you're going to get that. And here's just a few words from it. I was leaving Afghanistan, going over the Khyber Pass. This was 1978, the last year hippies could go across this thing, because the next year the Shah was deposed and Ayatollah was put into Iran and it became the Islamic Republic. And the next year the Soviet Union invaded Afghanistan and became a war zone. But we were going over the Khyber Pass. This is where you've got the tectonic plates of Islam and Hindustan coming together. All of the arid land we had covered since Istanbul was giving way to the lush, monsoon-drenched Indian subcontinent. And I had long dreamed of crossing the Khyber Pass. So this is just what I wrote as I was waiting at the border. Crossing the Khyber Pass has long been my dream. And this morning we would do it. We swallowed our malaria pills with black tea and toast and packed into our kinky old, brightly but badly painted bus to Pakistan. Our seats were big and high with open windows that let me lean out. Except for a little smear of yesterday's vomit still dried to the outside of the bus below my window, this was exactly the way I wanted to do the Khyber Pass.
1: Wow, yummy. What a vivid description there, Rick.
12: Just reading that reminds me what a trip that was. Oh, my goodness.
1: Oh, my goodness. Well, that kind of leads me to my next question, because, you know, based on your memoir, you talk a lot about travel as a political act. What advice do you give to people when there are conflicts around the world, in the Middle East, for example, when they feel a little bit nervous about traveling overseas? How do you calm their fears about world conflicts?
12: That's a good question. It doesn't occur to me very much, to be honest. I go to Europe every year many

0: Iraq, Ukraine, but people are nervous, and you know, I guess it's understandable. But fear is for people who don't get out very much. The flip side of fear is understanding, and we gain understanding when we travel. This is really important to divide fear and risk. You know, you can be fearful, but you can also look at it cerebrally or logically and think, but there is no risk. We've got tours in Poland right now. It borders Ukraine. There's really no risk. I mean, you've got a risk when you go buy your groceries if you want to think about it. Statistically, it's safer to go to Europe than to stay here in the United States. I mean, that's Europeans laugh out loud when they hear that Americans are staying home for safety reasons. We live in a dangerous land. Their governments are giving advisories about coming here. So, you know, your loved ones will worry about you when you're in Europe because if a bomb goes off in Turkey, they're going to think it's you might be hit by some shrapnel. Istanbul is a city of 20 million people. 20 million people. There'll be a bomb in Istanbul sometime in the next year. Does that mean you won't go to Istanbul? Well, I hope not. And if you really care about peace, the most important thing we can do these days as Americans is travel. I mean, we've got to get out there and get to know the other 96% of humanity. And we've actually got a political environment right now that is encouraging us to build walls and scaring us and using fear against us. You know, we used to respect a guy named Franklin Delano Roosevelt. He's out of vogue now, considering who's running our country. And he famously said, the only thing we have to fear itself. But back then, people said bon voyage. And today, people say have a safe trip. When somebody tells me I have a safe trip, I'm inclined to say, well, you have a safe stay at home. Because where I'm going, statistically, and I know statistics are optional these days, but where I'm going statistically is safer than where you're staying. If you understood the risk and you loved your kids, you'd take them to Europe tomorrow. That's how we sell tours. So I'm not worried about that. I mean, if there's a war if all of a sudden there's bombs falling in Italy, okay, I'll worry about it, but am I going to stay home in case that happens? Hell no. I want to get out there. We've got to get out there and join the world. What I don't like about this, what our administration is doing is now we're withdrawing from the world. The world needs us. There's only one way to make America great, and that's not to pull out of everything and build walls and tariff everything. It's to engage. The opposite of walls is bridges. If you look at the currency in Europe, Amy, imagine you have one currency, one paper money for 18 or 20 countries. Whose president are you going to put on the currency? Whose national bird are you going to put on the currency? Well, that's a quandary. What do you put on there that everybody can embrace? Bridges. That's what decorates every European paper bill. Bridges. And traveling is all about bridges. And I'm sort of evangelical about the value of travel these days. So that's why I'm really, really thankful to help out and support public broadcasting right now. Why does our president target NPR and why does he target PBS? Because this is where an electorate develops some savvy, where we can be critical thinkers, where we can't be duped and dumbed down. And every wannabe autocrat wants easy to dupe and a fearful electorate. And this is patriotic. This is not America bashing. This is America loving when we talk about how do we have a stronger, smarter, more thoughtful society. And it's nothing new to think that travel is something that makes us safer. Muhammad, 1400 years ago, said, don't tell me how educated you are. Tell me how much you've traveled. I just love that idea that if we all traveled, the world would be a safer and more stable place. And if we had public broadcasting that was strong, we would have an electorate that could understand the complexities of this planet with a attention span that was bigger than a bumper sticker.
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0: in Central Ohio. 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So, Rick, I don't like to make the show about me, but I'm going to for a minute. I'm going to France soonish. My mother-in-law has spent decades, literally decades, talking about wanting to see where Monet painted his water lilies. So we're doing it. We're taking her. We're taking her to Giverny. And I wanted to get, do you have any tips, any Giverny tips for me to make it a good, memorable experience for her?
1: I would say if your mother loves Monet, Giverny is a beautiful place to see where he was inspired. He designed the garden. He lived his last years out there, and the gift shop was his former studio. So you've got this amazing, amazing world that our favorite impressionist painter was called home and was so inspired by. But while you're in Paris, you should go. There's 2 museums you want to see. The Montmartre Museum is filled with beautiful, beautiful impressionism. And of course, well, there's 3. The Orsay, which is the big former train station across the river from the Louvre. And that's all. The Louvre takes you up to 1848, and then the Orsay picks up with the art history after 1848, and that would include the Impressionist movement, which was the late 1800s. And the most important thing in Paris would be the Orangerie, and that's the pavilion in the Tuileries Garden out behind the Louvre, and that's where Monet shares his water lilies. And the water lily painting are displayed in this gorgeous skylit room that Monet designed himself to show off his masterpiece. It's just so beautiful. I had so much fun filming there. And if anybody wanted to get a little dose of that, if they went to ricksteves.com, right on the homepage, I'm holding an apple out to teachers. And this is where I just love teachers. I think they're heroes, and I want to give them what I can in the way of support for their teaching. So I've broken my 150 public television TV shows into 800 little teachable clips. And if you go to, if you just click on that apple, you can then in the search bar type in water lilies, and your mom can get the whole story of all of the things I just talked about to prepare for that. But for sure, Giverny, that's a real highlight. It's outside of town, and then you got plenty to do in Paris. So good for you, Amy, for sharing that with your mom.
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1: hey, Amy, let me just remind people, this sustainer gift is such a beautiful thing. The smart way to support public broadcasting these days is to recognize how much it's worth to you. 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And then as a sustainer, you don't need to remember. You're just always on. Life is complicated. Here's one less thing you got to remember. You're good for $15 a month until you say turn it off or up it or lower it. And that's what we're talking about now. So if you can support WOSU at $8 a month, you will get the For the Love of Europe book. That's my all of my favorite moments in Europe, 400 pages, my 100 favorite articles. But the exciting level is $15 a month. That's where you get the How to Travel book, the practical book, the manual for smart European travel, where I've collected all the lessons from my experience through 40 editions from 1980 until this year's edition. You'll get that Love of Travel book that we just talked about, And you'll get the On the Trippy Hippie Trail book, the journal I wrote back in 1978. Let me just read you a paragraph from the massage, the traditional massage in Istanbul at the hammam. We had to leave everything, including our money belts, in a little booth. Feeling really naked and wrapped only in a towel, we were led into a steamy world. My unshaven Turk said, "Okay, merhaba," and put me belly up on a big round marble slab. Then, with a loud slap on my chest, he landed on me like a beast and worked me over good. Oh, God, that was a great experience. I was so happy just to have survived it.
0: Oh, my gosh, your visuals are so just on point. I can practically see the unshaven man. Oh, you can get your very own copy of On the Hippie Trail. You'll also get the book For the Love of Europe, and you'll get the 40th edition of the quintessential guidebook, Europe Through the Back Door. You'll get that content directory. You'll get the travel newsletter. You'll get it all, the Best Destinations newsletter. You'll get everything at $15 a month. What a great deal. And you'll be supporting public radio. 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I want to say thanks to MJ Gravel from New Albany. 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So now we have 14 to go before the hour ends. We can meet this goal, make this hour a great success when we hear from you. 866-897-9678 or WOSU.org. Rick, you recently made a Facebook post about sightseeing by bike in Oslo. Do you like the bike point of view? Do you recommend bikes often?
1: I love biking in Europe. I'm not a long distance biker, but I've got friends that love to do vacations just by biking. And there's all sorts of venerable bike trails in Europe that work really well for that. But I just like the practicality of a bike, the fresh air, the exercise, the fun, the becoming a temporary local with a bicycle in the big cities. Some cities lend themselves to biking more than others, but all over Europe, mayors are disadvantaging cars in order to advantage birds, pedestrians, and bikers. When I'm in Munich, when I'm in Amsterdam, when I'm in Copenhagen, when I'm in Oslo, these are cities where routinely I will get most of my urban connections done by bicycle. When I'm in Copenhagen, I just rent a bike for the duration of my stay. Same thing in Amsterdam, and I lash it to the bike rack like in the old days a person would lash their horse to the rack, you know. And when I'm in Oslo, they've got all over Europe now, this is becoming trendy. They've got, 100 racks. Each rack has 20 bikes in it. And you pay 10 bucks and you get 3 days membership. And you can grab a bike almost free anywhere. I think it's free for the first 45 minutes. And then it gets more expensive the longer you keep it, because it's designed just to help people make quick one-way route trips around town when they're out doing their chores. And when I'm sightseeing, I'm out there doing my chores. And when I need a bike, I just grab it. And then I pedal around and I park it somewhere else and I do my thing and then step out and I grab another bike and go on. And really, it's about $10 for 3 days. And it's fun. I just feel like I'm a local, and I'm not a very techie traveler, and it's quite doable. So in your travels, you've got plenty of opportunities to rent bikes. I remember when I rented a bike in Amsterdam once, my friend Frederick, who runs the bike rental place, he's a friend of mine because he's been in my book for a long, long time. And he said, when you chain the bike, you've got to chain it because there's a lot of bike thieves. Mm-hmm. You don't chain the wheel to the rack. You chain the frame to the rack. And I said, yeah. And then so I had the bike for 4 days. And on the last day, I got sloppy and I just chained the wheel to the rack. And then when it came time to go home, I went out to get my bike. When it came time to leave Amsterdam, went out to get my bike, and there was the wheel lashed to the rack.
0: Bike
1: was gone. So I had to have the shame of walking back to Frederick's bike rental place with the wheel. And he said, okay, I'm not going to charge you for the bike, but now for the rest of your days, you've got to share this lesson with all of your travelers in the United States. So I'm doing that for Frederick and his bike shop. Lash when you chain your bike to the rack, Jane the frame, not the wheel.
0: So Rick's embarrassment is your gain right now. 866-897-9678 or WOSU.org. Thank you, Carla Vogel from Delaware. Thank you for your gift. 13 more to go this hour. We have 14 minutes remaining. We'd love to hear from you right now. Yes, go ahead.
1: I just want people to understand the value of public broadcasting, radio and TV. I produce, you know, we've had a radio show for 25 years. We've had a TV show for 30 years. It's such a blessing to be able to write scripts that assume an attention span, that respect people's intelligence, that are not driven by a passion for keeping advertisers happy, but are driven simply by a passion for inspiring Americans to get out there and embrace the world in all of its wonder and all of its diversity. This is the oasis on the dial where we celebrate thoughtfulness, and everywhere else it's just clickbait and dumbing it down. And here is this little oasis of thoughtful media. It's no wonder there are people that would rather we just be mindless producer consumers. They're threatened by this kind of media. But we need this one little oasis on the dial that respects our intellect. And the beautiful thing about public television is, and public radio is, it comes with a pledge drive. The pledge drive is a blessing because that means you get quality content and you don't have to put up with cheesy ads all the time. So this, to me, whenever I get to take part in a membership special, you can call it what you want, but we're just begging for money so that we can make this wonderful dimension of our democracy possible. If you care about your community, if you care about your country, if you care about your children, and you think about it a little bit, you'll remember how impactful media is. And that's why you're listening right now, because you understand the joy of having WOSU in your community. I want to remind you, if you pledge at any level, you're doing more than your share. You are doing more than your share. You're taking other people along with you. And that's good also, because there's a lot of people that just cannot get this, that public media is so good because it's publicly supported. It's not relying on commercial ads. I can produce things that would never see the light of day anywhere else on the dial because people are afraid of offending their advertisers. We're not afraid of offending our advertisers because we don't have advertisers. We've got corporate citizens who support us, and we are very thankful for that. Right now, we've got a government that doesn't like us, and we're not going to be cowed by that. We are still people's media. This is part of the fabric of our democracy, and to me, I can't think of a better thing to put an exclamation note behind the sentence that, yeah, I want America to be great. I appreciate this beautiful country of ours, and it needs public media. So please get on board. I mean, you'll get on board sooner or later. If you're a traveler, if you got a loved one who's a traveler, if you got a partner who you wish was a little more excited about getting out there and seeing the world, my mission in life is to equip and inspire Americans to venture beyond Orlando. And that's what we're doing here. We're making the world our playground thanks to public media. So please take this opportunity and make WOSU strong in your community.
0: We want to say thank you to Amy Wormit from Powell. Amy made a gift and wrote a comment that just says, love, love, love, love, love Rick Steves, lots of loves, and love WOSU. Thank you, Amy, for that gift. We also heard from Heather from Mansfield. 11 more to go this hour. We have 10 minutes remaining in the hour. You can make this hour a great success. And we just heard from Ian in Delaware. Thank you, Ian, for your gift of support. 10 more to go this hour. This is a very special hour for All Sides and 89.7 NPR News. 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You'll get a 3-book bundle, the 40th edition of his book, Europe Through the Back Door. 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
1: Okay, one more excerpt. One more excerpt from the hippie trail.
0: Oh boy.
1: Look, hold on.
0: I'm ready.
1: We're in Herat. Herat is the first city you get to when you go from Iran to Afghanistan. I was just a scared little 23-year-old here. Leaving the wedding party as things started dying down, we took a nighttime walk. Mingling was a bit intensified. I didn't know if it was because of the hashish or because I was in a very good mood, but I was tickled by little things, like a man weighing tomatoes. Hustlers became playful. The sun had gone down and lanterns came on. Chariots with torches charged through the darkness. Herat is small, but it really doesn't matter because no street is ever the same if you walk through it a second or third time. Wow. These experiences were just amazing. And it was so, when I looked back on it, I hadn't read this journal for 40 years, Amy. And when I looked back on it, it was so vivid. It was so candid. It was so unguarded. It was really a coming of age trip of a 23-year-old before I even got so into, you know, traveling as my profession. And it's so great to be able to offer that today. So that's that's one paragraph out of the 60,000 word journal I wrote back when I was 23 years old in 1978. And again, that's one of three books that you'll get when you support WOSU right now.
0: 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Thanks to Christopher Cully from Bexley. 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Rick, one of your book descriptions mentioned traveling somewhere that I had not heard of, the Peloponnese. I mean, I looked it up. It's in southern Greece. Can you tell me about that and how I missed it in my life? I've never seen that word before. Yeah,
1: well, that's a good question. The Peloponnese. Okay. The Peloponnese is a peninsula, the south part of the mainland of Greece, and it's connected by a very small isthmus. In fact, it's cut across by the Panama Canal of Europe. It's the Corinth Canal, and I like the Peloponnese because it gives you the same charm you find on the islands without the crowds, and you don't have to take a ferry there. You can drive there. I love to pick up a rental car in Athens, and within 2 hours, I'm in the Peloponnese, and it's a wonderland. Lots of ancient sites. That's where the original Olympia is, where 776 years before Christ, they had the first Olympic Games, and ruins from that city survive. On the south coast, you got a very rough and tumble, sort of like the Wild West of traditional Greek culture. You got the Gibraltar of Europe at a place called Nomen Bassia, and it's just sort of Greece with a good bite. The islands are fun. They're very touristic. They're idyllic. But the Peloponnesian Peninsula has a lot of charm. We've got a TV show dedicated just to that, that people who are members of public broadcasting can have access to through the PBS Passport app. But yeah, the Peloponnesian Peninsula, if you want to complement your time in Athens, Athens is a big, big, intense city. I mean, you can see half of all the people in Greece from the top of the Acropolis looking out over sprawling Athens. It's about 4 million people. An hour and a half drive south, you get to Nafplion, N-A-F-P-L-I-O-N. And that's my favorite city outside of Athens in Greece. It's much, much smaller and more charming.
0: This is All Sides on 89.7 NPR News. We have 5 minutes remaining in the hour. Thanks to Maureen Murphy from Columbus. 8 more to go this hour to meet our goal. Make a gift today. 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The ultimate package for anyone who loves Europe or dreams of going. A 3-book bundle from Rick Steves, his trusted guide, Europe Through the Back Door, his memoir, On the Hippie Trail, and highlights from For the Love of Europe. It's all here along with his content directory and the Best Destinations newsletter. 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Rick, I recently saw on one of your social media posts you're going to be giving a talk about some of your favorite wow moments on your tours. You don't have to give anything special away here, but when I ask you a wow moment, like what pops into your head?
1: A wow moment. Mm-hmm. Going to a sauna in Helsinki is a great idea. Mm-hmm. And, you know, most tourists go to a sauna at their hotel or on the cruise ship. But the people of Finland, they always have a sauna nearby. I like to go into a working class neighborhood where people cannot afford to have a sauna at home, and they go to the corner sauna. And then, so you've got the whole community in there, and you're just sitting there naked with a bunch of Finnish people. I'll never forget being in there. It was just, the only thing I saw was steam and wood and blonde hair pasted onto people's faces. And I looked out and I thought, I have no idea what century I'm in, but I know, but I know it's Finland, you know. And it was just an amazing moment. And it just, these are the wonder moments that just caused me to be so thankful to have a chance to go out and experience these and then bring home and share them. Yeah, I'm going to give a talk, a 10-night virtual festival, our annual tour festival. I'm giving it's like our Monday night travel thing. It's a webinar. It's free. People just go to ricksteves.com and sign up. I'm talking about the origin of our tour program way back when I was driving a minibus, and our flagship tour around Europe, the best of Europe in 3 weeks. And then the last night of the tour is a collection of wow moments. And I'll be putting an hour of these kind of moments together. And then every night in between, just about, we've got a different sort of topic by my different tour guides that I'll be sharing. And those are just all free events over the next 10 days or so. And when people pledge, they're going to get our newsletter and find out about this stuff. So people can go to our website and join us if they like.
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0: BBC News with Roisin Hasty. The Vatican says Pope Leo has been treated for lung cancer after an operation to remove the growth. In a statement, the Vatican said a part of the Pope's right lung was removed during the surgery at the Gemelli Hospital in Rome. Paul Moss reports.
1: It was during a routine checkup that doctors discovered what they called a nodule on the Pope's right lung. But it was only after removing it that they were able to state this was a cancerous growth. The exact diagnosis, lung adenocarcinoma, is a common form of cancer. And even before surgery, the Pope himself emphasised that the growth had been spotted at an early stage. He's now due to spend a week resting, and plans for a papal visit to Uruguay, Argentina and Peru next month are still due to go ahead.
0: A court in Nevada has sentenced a former gang leader to 40 years in prison for his role in the murder of the American rapper Tupac Shakur in 1996. Prosecutors argued that although Dwayne Kefidi Davis did not fire the gun himself, he was the ringleader of the group that carried out the drive-by shooting. His conviction is the first in a case dating back nearly 30 years. There have been a series of explosions in the Ukrainian capital Kyiv. Writing on social media, President Zelensky said a ballistic missile attack hit a critical energy facility and a residential building. He said one person had been killed in the attack and six people injured. From Kyiv, Dan Johnson sent this report.
2: Ballistic missiles have again struck Kyiv before the sirens sounded, warning people to take shelter. When it happened the night before, there was speculation America had cut off access to key intelligence, enabling Ukraine to track incoming threats. Donald Trump denied, but President Zelensky said another attack had been launched without Ukraine receiving any advance warning from its partners. He said Ukrainian systems were only able to detect the missiles as they approached Kyiv.
0: US federal agents say they've arrested a Saudi national employed by the artificial intelligence firm OpenAI and charged him with concealing a recording device in one of the company's offices. Abdulrahman Al-Fazan worked as an engineer for the company behind ChatGPT since July last year and has now been dismissed. The FBI said the 35-year-old intended to capture sensitive information about the OpenAI's superintelligence technology. Conservationists at London Zoo are celebrating the birth of 15 Afia Barago's puddle frogs, one of the world's rarest and smallest amphibians. Specialists at the zoo, along with conservation groups in Ghana, are working to save the critically endangered species. The tiny froglets, which are currently no bigger than the tip of a pencil, are the first of their species to be born under human care anywhere in the world. World News from the BBC. Opposition politicians in the Democratic Republic of Congo have been split by the decision of the former president, Joseph Kabila, to become the leader of the new rebel coalition. The coalition is to replace the M23 alliance fighting government forces in eastern Congo. Félix Kabanze, a minister under the Kabila, has endorsed the new group. Marianne Wachibeka, another former minister and key ally of Mr. Kabila, distanced herself from it. The US Treasury Department says it's imposing penalties of more than $1.2 billion on Bank of America for violating anti-money laundering and sanctions laws. The department said the bank had failed to report more than $5 billion in suspicious transactions. Researchers in Britain have discovered a new species of dinosaur after a fossil from southern England was re-examined for the first time in more than a century. The long-clawed 5-metre-long predator has been named Invicti Bellatrix amberina. Here's Kate Ferrand.
3: The fossil had been found on a beach on the Isle of Wight's southwest coast. The researcher realised it was unique and belonged to an agile and very fierce dinosaur. It's thought the prehistoric creature would have been the weight of a tiger and looked like an elongated velociraptor with very long arms and large claws. The Invicti Bellatrix, or unconquered female warrior, would have eaten baby dinosaurs, small mammals, crocodiles and lizards. The researcher described its discovery as rather magical.
0: And the Zimbabwean writer Simbereze Kundezera has denied using artificial intelligence to write a short story which won this year's Kane Prize for African Writing. In a social media post, he said The Blue Fighter, a story about a boy whose family experiences hardship, was entirely his own work. BBC News.
4: Hello, welcome to Outlook. I'm Jo Fidgen. This is the programme where we get to know someone who's done something extraordinary. And today, that's Jamaican novelist Marlon James, one of the most celebrated writers of the times. He's on the shortlist for this year's Booker Prize, having won it before with A Brief History of Seven Killings. He is undoubtedly part of the literary establishment these days. But he grew up feeling like a freak, in his words, a mutant, gay, in a society where that was a dangerous thing to be, where homophobic violence was all too common. From very early on, Marlon knew that it was important to fit in, also that he didn't.
5: As soon as I hit high school, normal was defined. High school, all-boys school, and normal now becomes a set of rules. Normal is you don't speak with a lisp, you don't sound effeminate. Normal is, even though you're 11, you should have a pretty detailed description of female anatomy, which turns out to be completely wrong, by the way. Normal is loving really aggressive reggae music. Normal is finding some way to be sexist to your female teacher.
4: Oh.
5: You know, normal was liking pop music, which that was one of the few tests that I passed. Normal was not caring about your grades.
4: Did you pass that test?
5: No. I was a pretty good student. So, yeah, the normal was really policed. And I thought it was just school until I realized that's how my whole society is set up.
4: Do you say that this really became institutionalized at high school and policed?
5: Mm-hmm.
4: So was that the point where you started judging yourself on this scale?
5: Of course. By the time I came to high school, believe it or not, I didn't have a lot left to discover about myself. I was pretty self-aware. I knew what I was, and I knew who I was. My struggle was always, how do I get them to like me? Because normal is a performance. It's so much work. And I think even those who fit in the boundaries, within the boundaries of normal, eventually chafe behind to do so much daily work.
4: Mm. You say you knew who you were, aged 11. Did other kids spot you?
5: Oh, yeah. I was a class gay. I was a street gay. I was a neighborhood freak.
4: Freak?
5: Yeah, I couldn't hide it at all when I was a kid. I could never figure out why, because I thought I like Sesame Street, too. I like football. So I wasn't like some sort of nerd who only like art and stuff. I was actually pretty jockish. And it was, no, you're not man enough. You're not boy enough to play football with us.
4: Not man enough. So that's the undertone,
5: yeah,
4: is it?
5: Yeah. I don't think if a 13-year-old would say not man enough, but they'll say you're not cool enough or you're not normal enough. We don't have those words. We just think you're funny. And in Jamaica, funny means weird, not hilarious.
4: How did you feel about yourself?
5: I felt fine until people told me I wasn't. I didn't think there was anything wrong with me until somebody said there was. To my parents' credit, they never made me feel freakish.
4: Did they ever talk to you about it when you were born?
5: They never talked to me about it. In fact, what I'm saying is not totally true. For the most part, they didn't. But I remember once, we was a night. It was late night, and this is the 70s, so TV still signs off. So I have no business being awake, but I was. I remember going to my bedroom and passing my parents' bedroom, and they're having a very tense discussion, and I realized it was about me. And then my mom said things like, well, you know, he likes things like ballet and that creative dancing. And my dad said something. I never heard what it was, but I remember the tone.
4: Which was?
5: It was very harsh. The harshest I've ever heard him say. He never spoke that way to my face. And whatever it was, whatever they were saying, I remember thinking then, I was around 8, whatever it is about me, I need to kill it.
4: So when you said to yourself, whatever it is, I need to kill it, what did that mean to you?
5: It means whatever people said it was, because I couldn't tell. I remember constantly examining myself. I remember once, just something like somebody, I want to borrow somebody's ruler, and I stick my hand out, and some guy beside me just dropped his wrist like this. Mm-hmm. And I don't remember dropping my wrist, but then I'm like, yeah, I'll never do that again. But it was just constant. People were constantly watching for see if I walk from here to there, does my hips sway a little too wide? If I sit down, are my, you know, are my legs spread wide enough? Because if they're together, you're a girl.
4: Did you try to perform masculinity?
5: Oh God, yeah, it was hilarious.
4: What would you do?
5: So my favorite way of performing masculinity was studying dancehall reggae and talking like dancehall artists. Even now, me trying to sound hardcore Jamaican sounds hilarious because I just don't have that accent. Trying that, I remember, let's say this in a way that can still air on air. I remember writing really erotic pornographic stories about heterosexual stuff, thinking the boys will think I'm cool now because I'm writing like contraband. So I would do those things. I was always trying to get the cool kids' favor. I'd do their homework.
4: Right.
5: It was just daily work.
4: Tell me about dancehall reggae. Mm-hmm. So what kind of messages were you getting from that?
5: Well, you know, in our society, we have no model for manhood. Not really. The present father is a modern concept. And by modern, I mean maybe the past 100 years. It's a modern concept. Whether we like it or not, our legacy is stud farms and slavery. So in the absence of that, you look for archetypes wherever you can get them. And reggae provide a huge archetype. Reggae itself was searching for an archetype, was searching for masculinity. Reggae lyrics say you must have 10, 20, 30 women and beat some of them. And the thing is I don't want to portray reggae as just nasty and brutish. Reggae was also foundational for black consciousness. But not every song was black and conscious. Some songs were like, I'm above you, you woman.
4: And as a young queer boy, young gay boy, you saw yourself how in reggae music?
5: I didn't think I fit. I had to search for pop music to fit. I had to look at Annie Lennox putting on a suit and Boy George putting on a dress and go, oh, somewhere between those two, I think I am. And don't even get me started on the Smiths. The Queen is Dead was my Bible. Also, an album that I would repeatedly cry over. So, the music that says, I see you, was not my country's music.
4: Talking of role models, what about your dad?
5: So, my dad was an intellectual role model. My dad was kind of an artistic role model. The first Life of the Mind I knew was his. I became a Shakespeare freak because he's a Shakespeare freak. We used to do Shakespeare duels. Who could recite a monologue longer? It was a way we bonded because we didn't really have any other way. Again, we don't have the language. Fathers don't have the language of talking to sons. Where would they get it from? But yeah, he was sort of an outsized figure, and he stayed outsized in a way.
4: What did he do for a living?
5: He was a lawyer. By the end of his career, he was a judge.
4: And your mum?
5: So my mom was a detective. She was also in the police force. She made a rank of detective. She stayed around, then she retired early.
4: You and your dad bonded over Shakespeare.
5: Mm-hmm.
4: But you were into comics too,
5: yeah.
4: Huh?
5: Yeah.
4: Why comics?
5: Funny enough, he's the one who bought my first comics. Oh Lord, why comics? One, because I wanted more than, let's call it realistic stories. I wanted Zap and Pow. And when I came across the X-Men, it was a revelation to me. The idea of doing good in a world that will never do good by you. I remember thinking, I'm doing all these kids' homework and they're still calling me words I cannot say on this show. I'm an X-Men. I am an actual mutant. Funny enough, it also gave me a kind of pride. I'm like, well, you know what? At least I have a superpower. They don't.
4: So you felt pride. You you didn't find yourself internalizing the homophobia that you saw around you.
5: I don't think I ever absorbed it to the point where I started to think I was bad. I absorbed it to the point where I think I'll never have friends. or my mother will never talk to me, or one day people, a gang is going to find me and beat me to death. I never absorbed to the point where I thought, I am doing something wrong.
4: How present was the fear of a gang finding you?
5: Not for me. Most of the times when I heard of it was a news report. Because, you know, I'm pretty insulated by class, both intellectually and financially. I went to a posh boys' school. It's weird saying I was constantly bullied because nobody would ever dare touch me. So I never personally felt a physical threat. But I remember there are times when I'm like, oh, God, I'm downtown Kingston. Why did I wear these tight jeans? I realize is you don't have to have the imminent threat of violence to be scared of it or to be downright absolutely terrified of it. The thing is, there is always a sense of possibility. There's a sense that I'll be on a bus going home and one of the cool kids would shout out, hey, see him there. And that's all it would take for that bus to turn around and everybody kill me. So the fear was enough. But again, it's weird me saying I didn't internalize it because I never at any point, you know, I don't think I ever said, I wish I was straight.
4: To yourself, even?
5: No. I always said, I wish my mom would like me.
4: Right.
5: Or the one times I think I wish I was straight, not because I thought heterosexuality was something, because I actually always thought heterosexuality was kind of a pathology. But I was like...
4: Tell me more about that for a second.
5: Well, I mean, look at heterosexual men. I mean, God. They can't separate sexuality from patriarchy. They still can't figure out the rules of consent. You have to teach them ongoing consent as if they don't already know it.
4: As you started growing up and becoming more aware of how society works, what did you see in Jamaican society that you could see as the roots of homophobia?
5: Oh, Lord, there's so many of those. The church. I think... That I think we need villains and we need monsters. And I think when AIDS showed up, AIDS was almost the final ingredient that a lot of people have been waiting for decades. When AIDS landed in Jamaica, the church was delirious with happiness.
4: Happiness.
5: They were so excited. One of our head preachers who became our ombudsman, I will never forget, I'm here. He's like, he dropped to his knees and, dear Jesus, I thank you for the AIDS. I thank you, God, for the AIDS.
4: What was the reasoning?
5: Because it will get rid of the homosexuals.
4: It will kill them. Whoa.
5: And context and is important here. There was a time in Jamaica when there were like 4 gay clubs in Kingston. There's a time in Jamaica where if you are homophobic, your response is, well, I just don't go to that club. Not kill everybody in it. The hysteria that it whip up, these people are coming for your children. In my church, my pastor said, heterosexuals reproduce, homosexuals recruit.
4: How did you take that?
5: Well, back then the church was going to make me straight. So I'm like, it's not me. I joined the church to become a heterosexual.
4: Wait a minute, okay. So how old were you when you joined the church?
5: Oh, I was pretty late, actually. I'm not one of those people who was a kid in church. I joined church at 27.
4: You were 27 years old.
5: I was 27 because I realized if I stay with these tendencies, because I could never call myself gay, I didn't think if I stayed gay, I'm going to get beaten up. I say if I stay gay, I'm going to lose everybody and lose everything. And I said, I can't make that happen. So I went to church because church was going to change me.
4: How is it going to change you?
5: Because church promises that, well, the church is very clever. Church would say, if you come here praying, God make me straight, it's not going to work. What it says, come and ask God for the peace beyond all understanding and everything else will flow. Which sounds a lot like New Age. But that was a deal. And things people don't realize about church, if you're gay, you get to come out.
4: How so?
5: Because you have to confess your sins in order to be healed. So technically, when I confessed the sin of homosexuality, I came out. And the same type of relief you get when you do it in a secular world, you get it in church. It's where I understand the homosexual in the church. People think they're in denial. They're not. They're actually out. The deal is, though, it's going to change you and it's going to fix you. But until that comes, you're an open homosexual.
4: How involved did you become in the church?
5: I was super involved. I became a senior member of church. I was part of the church exorcism team.
4: Sorry, say that again.
5: Oh, yeah. See, the thing is, exorcism is things Anglicans use and Catholics. We don't use exorcism. We use deliverance.
4: This was in the evangelical church.
5: Yeah, evangelicals say deliverance. We don't say exorcism.
4: Okay.
5: But as part of the deliverance team, I was driving demons out of people.
4: How would you do that?
5: By laying hands and speaking in tongues and commanding them to leave and establishing your authority, because demons respect authority.
4: And these demons were doing what sorts of things?
5: All sorts of things. Making you speak weird, making you promiscuous, or maybe you have a little schizophrenia. But back then, we were just like, it's demons.
4: So when you were delivering people mm-hmm. from their demons, did you believe in it?
5: At the time, I did believe it. No, I'm like, man, there are some serious people who, you know, damn, some Prozac would really help you right now. Mm. You're not going to pray that away. You need an FXR.
4: You believed in it enough to think it might work for you?
5: Oh, absolutely, because I couldn't banish the demons of homosexuality. And I tried casting out the demons.
4: And what did you think of it at the time?
5: I thought it worked wonderfully. Because the other thing about that type of therapy that I think people don't realize is if you induce trauma in somebody, which is what they do, you know, relentless praying and laying on hands, and we need to pull that demon out, stop talking that way, blah, blah, blah, the devil is a liar and all of that, you actually start to process it scatologically. You do vomit a lot.
4: Oh.
5: Oh, they knew that. They came with the barf bags ready. So when I came in, there were two vomit bags already on the floor. So they've done this. They know what they're doing.
4: I don't want to be graphic, but did you fill those bags?
5: Oh, yeah.
4: Oh, really?
5: Because let's say I learned a lot from this thing, that there are ways in which I can put you through so much emotional distress that your body starts to react. And I think that's what happens, because you're purging. A vomit is a purge. And you're believing you're getting rid of the demons, you're getting rid of the filth. Of course you're vomiting, your body's shedding. And at the end of it, you do feel lighter because you are lighter.
4: How do they put you through that emotional distress?
5: How? Just the round-the-clock praying. I remember the preacher just holding my chin. And she goes, Marlon, there are 8 demons inside you. I was like, 8? Damn, I can barely handle 1. 8? So I had to do the banishing them prayer 8 times. And of course, the thing about deliverance, particularly gay men, is that it's not quite the same as the usual deliverance. What happens in deliverance with gay men is that they slip in ex-gay therapy. So think about the men you think you want to sleep with, and think about men you admire. And if any of them are the same man, that means it's not sex.
4: Explain that to me.
5: Meaning that if I don't know, let's pick some hot new boy, Theo James. So, I really, really, really, really want to see Theo James in stages of undress. And then I was like, who do I admire? I go, oh, I can admire him as an actor. And then I admire him. I think he may be the next Bond. I think so on. Then I go, oh, see, you're just warping your admiration. And it's the sexualized world that made you think there's an attraction. And you just go through that. You just think of all the non-erotic ways you like somebody. And that's just day one, honestly. It's really quite ridiculous, ex-gay therapy. And when it was done, I did feel lighter. The preacher texted my preacher and got, it was a magnificent deliverance.
4: And you thought what after that? You thought
5: I thought I was cured. I thought I was pure. The thing is, the funny thing is, I actually think it kind of worked. But it's not in the way they thought.
4: Okay.
5: Because I think you do shed a lot of baggage. And, you know, I remember a couple months later, I don't remember which actor it was, and me totally like smitten by this man. And you know what? It wasn't there, the guilt.
4: So you got rid of the guilt.
5: I got rid of the guilt. I have this idea that Jesus is cooler than people think. And Jesus was like, get out of this hypocritical place. Because, yeah, I did get clarity. I was like, man, I have the temptation, I have the sin, I have the guilt, I have the penance, I have the church. I've tried all of those but one and it never worked. What if we got rid of the church?
4: And did you?
5: Yeah, and that worked wonderfully. Funny enough, one of the countering things that was happening at the time was me emerging as a novelist. Because weirdly enough, the book I was writing was completely challenging the church.
4: This is John Crow's Devil.
5: This is John Crow's Devil. People who have really been in church can tell a church guy wrote it. Because there are lines in it, there are perspectives in it that only Christians know and only evangelicals know. So I'm in church, I'm pretty senior in church. Every night I'm writing a book that is dismantling everything I'm seeing in church. And you know, yeah, at some point these two couldn't stand together. I actually think it's a very Christian novel, even as it really is trying to rip open a lot of the hypocrisies of the church and evangelical behavior and how it's not a big leap from church to cult, which is what I've experienced.
4: You were working in advertising at the time, is that mm-hmm. right? And so you wanted to be writing.
5: I went back to writing after only doing it in creative writing class in undergrad. I went back to writing because I wanted an artistic expression that was mine. Because I was also an artist, but I was a graphic artist. I was a commercial artist. I was a writer, but I was a copywriter. And I wanted some creativity that was just mine. So even before thinking I could publish or anything, I wrote that story just for me.
4: So how did the novel go down?
5: I think there is a huge section of Jamaicans who thought it was a vile, disgusting book. The first scathing review I got was in the Jamaican newspaper. But at the same time, and I'd say there were more Jamaicans who looked at this and almost all my novels as a springboard to talk, to have the conversations. Because we don't have the conversations in Jamaica.
4: Marlon's definitely got people talking, but there are things he still hasn't said to his mum. We'll be back with him in part two of Outlook as he finds his voice and love in America. Stay with us.
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4: In part two of Outlook, before he became an award-winning novelist, Marlon James was struggling to find a publisher. 78 rejection letters.
5: I thought I'd embarrass myself, because clearly this can't be good if so many people said they didn't want it. And I'm like, okay, maybe it was the worst writing, or maybe I'm not a writer, or... So I destroyed it.
4: Destroyed it?
5: Oh yeah, I burnt it. It was very cathartic.
4: We're back after the news.
0: BBC News with Roisin Hasty. Pope Leo has been diagnosed with lung cancer and had part of his right lung removed. The Vatican says doctors found a cancerous growth during surgery in Rome. A former gang leader has been sentenced to 40 years in prison for his role in the murder of the American rapper Tupac Shakur. Prosecutors argue that although Dwayne Kiefer-Dee Davis did not fire the gun himself, he was the ringleader of the gang that shot Tupac. Saudi Arabia says four people have been wounded by debris from two Houthi missiles that are intercepted over the capital, Riyadh. The Saudi Civil Defense Agency said 15 homes were damaged. President Zelensky says a Russian missile attack has hit an energy facility and a residential building in Ukraine's capital, Kyiv, killing one person. He also pointed out that for the second night in a row, there was no advance warning from Ukraine's allies. Earlier, President Trump denied a suggestion that the US had stopped sharing intelligence with Ukraine. Colombia's Peace Tribunal has indicted 10 former

0: in more than a century. A PhD student was investigating the skulls of dinosaurs when he was handed one, which he later realised was unique. The 5-metre-long tiger-like predator is believed to have been an agile and very fierce dinosaur. BBC News.
1: Welcome back to Outlook. I'm Jo Fidgen. Before the news, Marlon James was telling us how he volunteered to go through an exorcism in Jamaica in an attempt to stop being gay. But what it achieved instead was to rid him of guilt. At the same time, he was writing what would become his first novel, John Crow's Devil, exposing what he saw as the hypocrisy of the church. But it wasn't easy to find a publisher.
2: Well, I approached 78 publishers and agents.
1: In Jamaica, in the United States?
2: Well, I wasn't invited in Jamaica to publish it. In the States, in the UK, and I would just type up that query letter and send to 6 or 7 people. And if I don't hear from them in like 6 weeks, I just send out another batch. I did that for a while, and it wasn't until I got a postcard from a publisher that simply said, not for us. And that's when I went, well, hold on, how many of these have I sent? And I saw 78 letters. And being hit by that number all at once, that was like somebody just slammed me in my head with a brick. I thought I'd embarrass myself, because clearly this can't be good if so many people said they didn't want it. And I'm like, I thought, okay, maybe it was the worst writing, or maybe I'm not a writer, or so I destroyed it.
1: Destroyed it?
2: Oh, yeah, burnt it. It was very cathartic.
1: Oh. So how did it come to be published?
2: So it came to be published because not only did I burn it, I deleted it from my hard drive. And then I remember, this is the old days, if I'm printing something at my friend's house, I have to send them the file for them to print it. So I'd go on my friend's computer and delete it from his computer.
1: Wow, you were really being thorough.
2: Oh, yeah, I purged and erased nearly every single trace of me being a writer. And what happened was I was still enrolled in a writing workshop. The director couldn't make it that week, so a substitute showed up, novelist Kaylee Jones. And she's like, you know, you're a really good writer. Do you have anything? I'm like, no, I don't write. I was like, I don't do fiction. And some students in the class knew me and said, he's lying. He wrote a book. He just doesn't want to show you. Huh. And I'm like, I don't have a book to show. I destroyed every trace of this. And then she said to me, you don't know me, but I'm not leaving until you give me that manuscript.
1: But how does she make you conjure up the thing that's disappeared?
2: It wasn't until I went to an old computer and went into the email outbox. This was the days of Outlook Express and Netscape. I say that because none of your Gen Zers and Gen Alpha people know what the hell we're talking about. It was an email to my friend Robert. And I gave that to her, and she loved it so much she volunteered to edit it for free.
1: Wow.
2: And she gave it to her publisher, which was John Temple at Akashic Books, and he loved it. And he published it. So, you know, number 79.
1: John Crow's Devil was published in 2005, by which time Marlon was living in America and enjoying the relative freedom it offered. He'd come from a place where being gay could get you beaten up, killed even. Human rights groups described homophobic violence as pervasive. In the United States, he could experiment.
2: I honestly didn't explore until my 40s. I certainly took advantage of the information age, the apps, the Grindrs and the Scruffs and the Manhunts and the Mr. This and so on. I call it gay adolescence, even though I was like 42. Because I really plunged into the things I thought I was denied, like cruising or wearing cowboy chaps and trying on gay identities for size. You know, leather boy or whatever. And all these things that you can tell is a freedom that you're relishing in because you don't have it otherwise. Mm. And yeah, I tried to pack a good 30 years into 10.
1: In Marlon's novels, the sex is graphic. The violence is graphic. When he said how influenced he was by Shakespeare and by comics, you get a flavour of the drama, the energy, the poetry of what he writes. And it was getting him attention. His third novel, A Brief History of 7 Killings, about the assassination attempt on Bob Marley, would win him the Booker Prize. But just before that, when he was on the shortlist and people were wanting to hear from him,

0: he wrote an essay for the New York Times and came out publicly.
1: There's always this inner voice that tells me it's time. If I am coming out, if I'm doing something, I've been thinking about it probably for years. It still didn't hit me as I'm coming out until somebody said, dude, you just came out in the New York Times. I'm like, I did?
0: So as far as you were concerned, up until that point, you'd been semi-out?
1: Semi-out. We like to call it the glass closet.
0: Okay.
1: If you ask me, I will tell you, but if you don't, I won't.
0: So you still presumably hadn't told your parents then, because they hadn't asked you?
1: Yeah, well, I've never told my parents.
0: But once you'd come out publicly, how were you going to avoid that conversation?
1: Nobody's owed a conversation. Somebody says, you know, you have to call your mother. I'm like, no, she has to call me. You know, people are like, you're going to have to explain it to your friends. Like, no, they have to explain themselves to me. Because the idea that once you come out, then you're going to spend the next 10 years constantly coming out, plays into this idea that you owe people an explanation for simply being who you are. If the discussion meant elaborating or explaining, I wasn't going to have it.
0: Right. Because I'd been in my head, I'd been sort of playing the pop psychologist, thinking, I wonder if you're on the long list for the Booker, you're thinking, I might be about to become very famous, my book might become very famous, and maybe I want to do that completely as myself, with nothing hidden.
1: Mm-hmm. Yeah, I don't know if I thought about it that much, because if I thought about it too much, I probably wouldn't have gone through with it. But at the same time, I remember being so hit off guard the day after I won the book award. That was the first question Channel 4 asked. So I was a gay man, and I'm like, oh my God, the first question. because you know, that's what my mom was going to hear. That's the one that's going to hit International News Service. I'd rather somebody ask me about the book.
0: Yeah.
1: I'm not sure you get to control your narrative much. And I think I threw myself into work, or just threw myself into, honestly, the craziness of being a Booker winner.
0: Yeah, I mean, what changed for you after
1: everything? Certainly sold a lot more books, which is always good. I realize, for both good and bad, that my opinions seem now to matter, and people will latch on to them. The more controversial, the better.
0: But going back to Jamaica after that, having won the Booker, did you get a different reception?
1: Yes. Yes and no. So I went back to Jamaica before the Booker, because I was asked to give the Bob Marley lecture. And on one hand, my sense from everybody is that there was excitement, certainly from the university. My friends were excited I was coming back. I thought, man, you sure you want me? And they were adamant. I think even with that novel, I think my fear was more, would there be reprisals because of the subject matter? Because I'm talking about gang violence. I'm talking about the links between politicians and gunmen. Some of them were still alive. The venue was swarming with security. If anybody's going to take a shot at me for what I wrote in that book, that would be the venue. Instead, I found Jamaicans who were either curious about revisiting the history or being weirdly beyond it. So it almost as if the events in my book, somebody else did them. It was actually, I found it quite strange.
0: Your most recent book, The Disappearers, also set in Jamaica, set around a group of young gay men, or not all of them young, in fact, but some of the central characters, the same age as you would have been at the time it's set, in the late 80s initially. You're writing about kind of gay culture in Jamaica at the time that it sounds like you didn't experience as a man who's largely in the closet. So how did you go about researching what it was like for people choosing to live different ways from you at that time?
1: Well, I was still friends with people who did choose to live different ways from me at the time, and I'm still close to quite a few of them, even if back in the 90s I was like, I will have nothing to do with you all, I'm going to church. They're a very forgiving bunch. I managed to interview a couple dozen people, and through them I learned all of this. Through them I learned about AIDS. Through them I learned about the different gay bars that were around. I learned some of the gossip who was gay, who wasn't gay, which rich family had gay sons, which rich family had lesbians, who shipped their lesbian daughter off to Florida. I spoke to people who were part of the gay freedom movement. I got as many first-hand accounts as I could.
0: There's an act of extreme violence in the book, which the men in the book experience. The people you were speaking to for your research conversations, had they encountered violence like that?
1: I knew people who knew people. I didn't get to speak to, a lot of these people who experienced violence are dead. But I knew people who were close. I know people who found the bodies. But also, how do I put this? I don't know if I needed victims to relive their trauma for me to write about it. I think in some ways, brutality is straightforward.
0: When you talk to young gay people in Jamaica now, how different are their experiences from yours?
1: Oh, they're almost night and day. Some of them, not all of them. Because I've had young, particularly young gay men and gay women, lesbians, who tell me that they don't identify with anything I've written. So to me, these are good things. I don't want in 2026 people are going, I'm going through the same thing.
0: What specific things do people tell you that made you think, oh, things really have changed?
1: One, they were not interested. I went to the LGBT Kids Students Association at the University of the West Indies, and I was shocked there is even such a thing, because that would never exist in my year. And I remember giving them a big, long speech about how things are going to get better because the world is changing. And they were like, we don't want to hear that. Do you know Beyonce? Yeah. And they want to know Beyonce versus Rihanna. What's my opinion? And these were gay teenagers who refused to give up the right to be teenagers.
0: Right.
1: It was like, my job as a teenager is to worry about, does this dress look good? Who am I taking to the dance tonight? And maybe don't take drugs. Not, how do I make a threat assessment every time I enter a room? Who here will kill me? So there is that. There is exuberance. There is a defiance. They're less likely to want to leave. But at the same time, almost all the trans women I know have fled.
0: To where?
1: To the States, to Miami, New York.
0: Because
1: nearly
0: they don't,
1: all of them.
0: Because they don't feel safe.
1: They don't feel safe. I know way too many lesbians in Jamaica who say men threaten to rape them all the time.
0: Oh.
1: So it's kind of a one step forward, two steps back, two steps forward, one step back kind of thing. You think it's moving, but make no mistake, it's moving backwards all the time. And maybe we'll get there, but there's a lot of forward and backward.
0: Do you wish that you had lived your teens and 20s differently in Jamaica?
1: The teens, no. 20s, kind of. But I don't know if I'd have lived them in Jamaica, though. I mean, I have had friends who are like, yeah, I was dating boys. I'm like, yeah. And I go, but yeah, but you also lived in a rich neighborhood. I don't know. I don't spend a lot of time on stuff like that because I'm not sure where it goes. I'd probably, from my standpoint anyway, or my personal, or within me rather, I'd have lived it the same way.
0: I realize that we haven't talked about falling in love. was that something you felt you were freer to do somehow when you were living in America?
1: Not necessarily. I didn't feel that way when I was in Minnesota, and I was there for 13 years, and I love it. I was just there a few weeks ago. But I also realize if I stayed in Minnesota, I was going to die alone. Because, weirdly enough, for such a progressive city, we really have a sort of a retrograde gay community. It still remains to this day the most racist gays I've ever come across. I think my entire time in Minneapolis, I had one relationship with somebody who moved there.
0: So where did you fall in love?
1: New York. I'm a cliche.
0: With a New Yorker?
1: No, with a guy from D.C.
0: Who is he?
1: Oh, man. He doesn't need an introduction from me. He is Nicholas Boggs, writer, a fantastic one if I do say so myself.
0: How well do two writers live together?
1: My office is way south. His office is way north. We both have offices outside of the neighborhood. He writes in total quiet. I write in jazz. But because we're so far separated, it works.
0: I've got to ask a very personal question. Has your mum met him?
1: No, she has not. She might, because we're in Jamaica all the time. I'm doing this documentary about moving back to Jamaica, and it's one of the few times I kind of get angry, and I get angry about her. Where I'm saying, you know who doesn't give a damn about old people? Straight people. So you know who love old women? Gay men. I was like, these could have been your fabulous years. They would have adopted you. They'd have given you a makeover. They'd have dragged you to the club. You'd be mothers of 15 gay men looking for mothers, you know, and all they want to do is love you back, but you're not going to get it. So, but I don't know. Given some of the family members I've seen come around, I have hope. She's also not going anywhere. She just had her 90th birthday. She's living to 100 and she knows it.
0: It strikes me that having, you know, described yourself as an outlier as a boy, you are now establishment, literary establishment, aren't you?
1: I guess.
0: Do you like it there?
1: I mean, I like it. I don't totally trust it. Not trust is not the word. I think you need, I'm old. I think you need a healthy skepticism. And I think people who are younger than me, for example, they love the fame, but they can't understand what happened when it goes. I'm like, dude, this was never permanent. You know, it's why, as well, you know, I learned so many lessons from entertainment. One was, you know, all the people you see on the way up, you're going to see back on your way down. So maybe think about how you treat them. That's it for me. I think, you know, I'm never going to go, oh, fame or cruel fate. I absolutely love it. But I'm not kidding. I'm not going to lose it if it vanishes next year. Like, I'm not going to be devastated if it goes, because I think it is kind of ephemeral to begin with.
0: And in the meantime, you get to have an informed opinion about Beyonce versus Rihanna.
1: I love both, but I'm very much in the beehive.
0: Jamaican author Marlon James, the winner of the Booker Prize, is due to be announced in early November. My thanks to Marlon for coming into the Outlook studio, and to you for listening. Today's producer was Harry Graham. I'm Jo Fidgen. Thanks for your company.
2: Hey, it's Hannah here. Welcome back to What in the World from the BBC World Service. So yesterday on the pod, we were chatting about this AI influencer, Jean Philanthrope, who's been getting millions of views and being used to push a crypto coin. And today, what if you wanted to become a real life influencer? Well, there is now a course for it. Universities around the world are offering degrees in content creation, so you can learn how to film and edit videos, make brand deals, build your network. And most of the big influencers figured this out for themselves online. Some of them are absolutely killing it. So if you did get a degree in content creation, what would your job prospects be like? And is it worth potentially getting into debt for? Well, I'm chatting to someone who's studying this. Hi, Martina. Great to chat to you.
3: Hi, it's so good to talk to you too. How are you?
2: I'm really well, thanks. So you're at Nottingham Trent Uni here in the UK. You're studying content creation. Why did you decide to do that course?
3: Every big brand, every small brand that you see has a social media presence. And there is a whole group of people working behind that. And that is kind of what I want to do. I want to go into that. I want to go into the marketing side of things. I want to go out there, promote the brands, work in a team, create content.
2: What would you say is the most useful thing that you've learned so far?
3: We not only create long form and short form videos, which I know is kind of what that just sounds like when you initially think about content creation, but there is just so much more that goes into it. It is mostly digital marketing with a hint of media studies, film studies, graphic design.
2: Being an influencer, it's about personality, confidence, charisma. Can you actually teach that?
3: I think you can definitely teach confidence. The more you are on camera, the more of that confidence. You kind of get comfortable with it. If you're going into the course and you do want to make yourself an online presence and build yourself an own brand, then the personality side is something you kind of have to work on in your own time. Mm-hmm.
2: And I've been reading a little bit of criticism that these content creation degrees have been getting, and I hear that you want to use yours for digital marketing, but some people say that being an influencer isn't a real job. The amount of debt that you might rack up from doing this degree isn't actually worth it when you can learn a lot of these skills for yourself online. And I was just wondering what you'd say to that.
3: If you're going into the course just to be an influencer, then that is possibly something that you might want to reconsider, just learning yourself online. But the course is just so much more than that. We have loads of like work we get outside of lessons from the very first semester to build connections, build your portfolio. So I feel like if you are going into the course hoping to maybe become an influencer one day, I don't really think it's the right course for you, regardless of what it sounds like in the name, because it's content creation.
2: Martina, that's super useful. Thank you so much for speaking to us.
3: Yeah, absolutely. Thank you so much for having me.
2: Now we're going to get into this with Megan Lawton, who's a BBC journalist. Hey, nice to speak to you.
4: Nice to speak to you, Hannah.
2: So you've been looking into these content creation degrees. How many universities are offering degrees like this, and are they getting more popular?
4: Well, this morning I went onto the UCAS website, which is essentially the UK's directory of courses offered, typed in content creation, and 149 options came up. I don't think that's 149 courses, rather some are modules that you might take within other degrees, but we know certainly that more and more UK universities are offering full content degrees. The same goes for America, as Arizona State University just offered a full-time content creation degree. So it's hard to put a specific number on it, but we do know more and more of these courses are being offered by universities.
2: I read that the first one was actually offered by a university in Ireland in 2024. So they're pretty recent, right?
4: Yeah, they're really, really recent. We know how big this creator economy is. Mm. Goldman Sachs, for example, they valued it last year, this is globally, at $250 billion, and they project that by next year that's going to reach $480 billion. We also know that there's a real desire for people to become influencers. There were two different studies, both from the US. One suggested that roughly a third wanted to become influencers, another said more than half of Gen Z's wanted to become influencers. So I feel that universities are really just catering to this career path.
2: There's clearly a lot of money to be made by some influencers, the really successful ones. But for people who are starting out, are there really that many jobs out there?
4: This is an interesting stat, that nearly half of people who consider themselves content creators make under $15,000 a year. So that's not money to be sniffed at, but at that point, that is not your main source of income. Roughly another quarter make between $15,000 to $50,000, that's his US dollars. And then there's a real small number right at the top who make that big lot of money. So I don't think it's as simple as saying, if you want to get rich quick, become an influencer. I don't think that's the case.
2: I think it was the Arizona State University course that said that people with that degree could go on to earn six-figure salaries. Clearly, these degrees are very new. As I said, some are being launched in the last year or two. Do we know how many of the graduates from these courses have gone on to be successful as influencers?
4: That information isn't out there. Okay. And I think actually, you spoke about Arizona University. I've spoken with Nottingham Trent University. I know Martina's part of that course. And Jackie Gurr, she runs the course. She was saying there are very few people, which kind of echoes what Martina said, on that course who want to be influencers. The majority of them are there because they want to pick up these digital marketing skills, which in the job landscape, no matter if you want to be in front of camera, beside camera, in a business, so many of these skills are now vital for so many different industries.
2: And people listening to this might think it's actually really good if someone wants to become a content creator that they have thought about the ethics of content creation and they have thought about media law and what is and isn't legal to post, because people who are self-taught might not actually know about a lot of that stuff. There's been a bit of a mixed reaction from influencers about these content creation degrees, right?
4: Yeah, I think many of them say the best thing you can do if you want to be a content creator is pretty simple. It is just start creating content. I spoke to one creator on the west coast of Canada. His name's Connor Fair. And he questioned, could a university degree, which is 3 years long, really keep up with the changing algorithms? One content creator who's been around for about 15 years, her name's Aisha Beasley. She's based in Arizona. And she said, had the course have been offered back when she was starting 10, 15 years ago, she would have signed up for it, because one of the things she struggled with most is the monetizing of things. She was creative, had an eye for shooting content, but didn't actually know how it kind of boiled down when it came to working with brand deals.
2: We've also been hearing from a self-taught content creator. Here are his thoughts on this.
5: My name is Danish and I'm a doctor in the UK. I've got over a million followers across my platforms. And this new content creator degree, I don't think it's a good idea. I think if you're going to do a degree, you should only do one that actually gets you the job or the outcome that you want and has a bit of a guarantee attached. For example, to be a doctor, you have to do a medical degree. There's no other option. But to be a content creator or an influencer, you can do that without a degree, and it's been done by millions of people, and I'm one of them. I also don't think it's a good investment to drop so much money on something with absolutely no guarantee of the outcome. So if anyone is thinking about it, it's better to just try to make some videos, improve as you go along, and learn the same way that all the previous content creators have learned before this degree existed. Don't go into so much debt thinking that this degree is going to teach you something that isn't already accessible on the internet.
2: So Megan, if you're someone who is thinking about whether they want to go and spend 3 years of their life and possibly tens of thousands of dollars or pounds on a degree like this, what are the things that they should be weighing up?
4: I think it's less the case of, will I spend £30,000 here if you're in the UK and graduate as the next Alex Earle? I don't think that is what universities who are running these courses are necessarily saying to you. I think what they would more sell you to think about is, in this job landscape, what skill sets are necessary? And is that £30,000 that I'm going to spend going to make me more employable?
2: Megan, thank you so much.
4: Thank you.
2: That's it from me today. Thank you so much for joining us. I'm Hannah Gelbart, and this is What in the World from the BBC World Service.
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13: Hello, coming up on the newsroom, Pope Leo is recovering after having a cancerous growth on his lung removed. We hear what happens now. Also today at 3 hours GMT with me, Nick Miles. Politicians and security experts come together for a major meeting in Europe. The key question, how to make President Putin back away from Ukraine.
14: Bringing him to the negotiation table, and which is only within reach if he recognises that prolonging the war is the more risky way for him.
13: Later on.
15: It has a little needle and a little barb, and we can, with AI guidance, drive it right to the site of the infection and anchor it into the heart wall.
13: The tiny robots piloted by magnets that could help save lives. And
16: it's actually almost a miracle, and I think it's more feasible in some way that it was under some sort of magical barrier and just waiting for me to describe it.
13: We meet the scientist who's heady after discovering a new species of dinosaur. After this.
2: BBC News with Roisin Hasty. The Vatican says Pope Leo has been treated for lung cancer after an operation to remove the growth. On Sunday, the 71-year-old Pope said the problem had been detected early. The Vatican described the operation as successful. Here's Sarah Rainsford.
8: An official told us that the tumour, the growth that had been detected on the Pope's right lung, was cancerous, and that's why it was removed. He also said that the surgery was somewhat more radical than other forms of surgery because the point was to cut away as much of the tissue as possible to ensure that nothing malignant was left behind. So we know that the entire lower lobe of the Pope's right lung has now been removed. We don't know what results there are, if any yet, of further testing to see whether there is any suggestion that this cancer has spread. At the moment, there is no indication of that.
17: A court in Nevada has sentenced a former gang leader to 40 years in prison for his role in the murder of the American rapper Tupac Shakur in 1996. Prosecutors argued that although Dwayne Kefidi Davis did not fire the gun himself, he was the ringleader of the group that carried out the drive-by shooting. Ukraine's President Volodymyr Zelensky says a Russian ballistic missile attack has hit an energy facility and a residential building in Kyiv. Two people are reported to have been killed and 21 injured. It's the second attack in as many nights. Dan Johnson reports from the capital.
18: Ballistic missiles have again struck Kyiv before the sirens sounded, warning people to take shelter. When it happened the night before, there was speculation America had cut off access to key intelligence, enabling Ukraine to track incoming threats. Donald Trump denied that was the case.
19: Have we stopped sharing intel with Ukraine?
20: No, we haven't. We helped them. But we're really helping them get to a final answer. We want the war ended.
18: But President Zelensky said another attack had been launched without Ukraine receiving any advance warning from its partners.
17: US federal agents say they've arrested a Saudi national employed by the artificial intelligence firm OpenAI and charged him with concealing a recording device in one of the company's offices. Clitzia Sala reports.
21: Abdurrahman Al-Fazan had worked as an engineer for OpenAI, the company behind ChatGPT, since July last year, but has now been dismissed and arrested. The FBI says he concealed the recording device by wrapping it in toilet paper and attaching it inside a television in his employer's conference room. It says the 35-year-old intended to capture sensitive information about OpenAI's superintelligence technology. It's still unclear what the device recorded. The authorities have not accused Al-Fazan or Saudi Arabia, which is a close US ally, of spying activity.
17: You're listening to the latest world news from the BBC. Colombia's Peace Tribunal has indicted 10 former members of the FARC guerrilla group for alleged war crimes and crimes against humanity targeting indigenous communities during the five-decade civil conflict. The Special Jurisdiction for Peace brought charges including extermination, murder, forced disappearance, torture, persecution, forced displacement and the use of anti-personnel mines against five indigenous communities. Three of the accused are former commanders of the FARC. The US Treasury Department says it's imposing penalties of more than $1.2 billion on Bank of America for violating anti-money laundering and sanctions laws. The department said the bank, which is the second biggest in the US, had failed to report more than $5 billion in suspicious transactions. The Zimbabwean writer Simbarashe Kundazeza has denied using artificial intelligence to write a short story which won this year's Kane Prize for African Writing. In a social media post, he said The Blue Fighter, a story about a boy whose family experiences hardship, was entirely his own work. It follows the publication of an article which alleged the AI detection software had shown the whole work was AI generated. And conservationists at London Zoo are celebrating the birth of 15 Afia Barago's puddle frogs, one of the world's rarest and smallest amphibians. Sophie Glass-Ryan has the story.
22: The tiny froglets, which are currently only 5 millimetres long, are the first of their species to be born under human care anywhere in the world. The zoo says their arrival marks a major milestone in efforts to save a species that's at risk of imminent extinction in the wild. Afia Barago's puddle frogs were described as a new species to science only 8 years ago. They exist in just two pools in Ghana's Atua Hills Forest Reserve, and their habitat is under threat from mining.
17: BBC News.
13: Hello and welcome to the newsroom on the BBC World Service. And we start the programme with the news that Pope Leo has undergone an operation to remove a small cancerous tumour on his right lung. The Vatican said the procedure, which involved part of the lung being cut away, was successful with no complications. A spokesperson said that after the operation, the Pope awoke normally and returned after a brief period of observation to his room. The Pope had announced on Sunday that this operation was imminent. I heard more from our correspondent, Sarah Rainsford, who's in the Vatican.
0: Reading back between the lines of what he said at the time, it's clear that tests have been done and that he knew what he was going in for. Of course, nobody else knew the full picture, which we now have, or at least closer to a full picture. We've heard just recently from the Vatican in a briefing to explain the statement that they put out, and that is to say that doctors did confirm that the lump that was found on the Pope's right lung was cancerous. They said it was removed. That went well, as expected. But they also said, as expected, they had to remove a fairly large section of the Pope's lung, the lower lobe, the entire lower lobe of his right lung. They said that was, in their words, to make the procedure more radical. But when I asked what that meant, it was essentially to ensure that nothing malignant was left behind. So I think a serious operation. It took 90 minutes. The Pope was in there for 3 hours in total in the operating theatre. He's now back in his room in the hospital. We're told he's awake, and we've even been told he's asking for his dinner. So he seems to be in relatively normal spirits, considering the ordeal that he's been through.
13: And Sarah, what do we know about any further treatment or testing going forward?
0: I asked that of the Vatican, the spokesperson who we were just briefed by, and he said they just don't know, or certainly he said that's not in the statement at the moment, we don't know. Normally, when a tumour like this is found and removed, there would be further tests done of the lymph nodes, for example, to see whether the cancer might have spread. When I mentioned that, the Vatican referred me to the Pope's own words, which were to say that the nodule, as he described it at that point, was localised and had been caught early. So I think we'll have to wait and see in terms of further testing. In terms of further treatment, again, we asked, would there be chemotherapy? Did we know what was going to happen? And we were told they don't have the answers at this point from the doctors. So I think we'll just have to wait for an update from them. But certainly, I think for Catholics all over the world and here in Rome, where people have been at the hospital praying today for the Pope's health, I think this is worrying news.
13: Yeah, you mentioned that. The nature of the papacy is that the popes tend to be relatively elderly, so people expect health conditions to appear during a papacy, but nevertheless a shock for Catholics around the world and a worry.
0: Yeah, I think so, because particularly, I mean, this is a relatively young pope. He's only 71, and this is the very beginning of his papacy. So I think it's worth remembering what it was like here a year and a half ago when he was elected, people remembering the long illnesses of Pope Francis and then Pope Benedict before him, and of course Pope John Paul II before that, who all suffered serious ailments. Of course, Benedict himself stood down as Pope because of his illness. So when Pope Leo was elected at the conclave, there was quite a lot of talk about, well, he's a young Pope and he's a healthy man. He plays tennis a lot. He goes to the gym. He's fit. They expected this to be the story of the papacy. Now, that has changed, I think, today. Although, as I say, the Vatican is stressing that the operation was successful. And at this point, we don't have any suggestion that the cancer has spread. So people are concerned. I spoke to a lady up at the Gemelli Hospital today. She said, oh, we thought that this was a young and energetic Pope. Now we see he's vulnerable. And she said she felt awful when she first heard the news that the Pope was having the operation. So I think she'll be even more worried tonight.
13: That was Sarah Rainsford. The hugely influential American rapper Tupac Shakur was gunned down in a drive-by shooting in Las Vegas in 1996, but it has taken 30 years to get justice for his murder. The former gang boss, Dwayne Keefe D. Davis, was arrested back in 2023. He didn't kill Tupac, but in September he was convicted of orchestrating the murder, and now a judge has sentenced him to 40 years in prison.
1: You're hereby judged guilty of first-degree murder with use of a deadly weapon, a felony. As to the first-degree murder portion, you are sentenced to 20 years to life. As to the deadly weapon enhancement, you are sentenced to a mandatory consecutive 20 years to life. The aggregate sentence is 40 years to life. You are hereby remanded.
13: Our Los Angeles correspondent, Sharna Khalil, told me more about the shooting and the case.
3: Tupac Shakur had just turned 25 when he was killed. He was a superstar. He was one of the most, if not the most, influential voice in hip-hop at the time. He'd sold millions of albums. He'd had a couple of platinum records that summer. I remember vividly All Eyes on Me just blasting through cars and parties at the time. He was really the face and the sound of hip-hop. And then the news about his murder in September 1996 and who was there and what happened, and that now infamous CCTV footage of him and his entourage attacking who we now know is Dwayne Keefe D. Davis's nephew. And now we know of the role that Keefe D. Davis or Dwayne Davis has played in that. He hasn't been convicted of pulling the trigger, Keefe D., but he has been convicted and found guilty of orchestrating that shooting. And most of the crucial evidence has been by him, in his own words. He had talked to police. He had co-written a memoir in which he places himself in the white Cadillac where the shots were fired, in which he says that he handed a gun to the back seat. And even though his lawyer has tried to convince the jury that this was all bravado, that it was fiction written to sell books, the jury had found him guilty of first-degree murder, of using a deadly weapon, and now he's been sentenced. He says he plans to appeal, but as it stands, he's looking at 40 to life in prison, so looking at likely spending the rest of his life behind bars.
13: And perhaps not surprisingly, because it took 30 years to reach this point, it was emotional, particularly for friends and family.
3: It was a day of raw emotion for that family. And I will say, having followed that trial for so long, today was a day where you saw all of those feelings, all of that hurt, all of this trauma displayed on Setra Shakur's face. She's Tupac Shakur's younger sister, and she was standing in front of the judge trying to fight back tears and failing as she spoke about losing her big brother, spoke about the responsibilities that fell to Tupac Shakur at a very young age because of how poor the family was, but also his activism. And then she cried when she spoke about how much she missed her brother.
4: I miss my brother. I do. I miss his skin. I miss his scars on his head. I miss the way he ate. I miss his recipe of barbecue chicken. I miss his laugh. He laughed so full and so big. We lost something. Our whole generation lost something huge.
13: And Shima, Tupac's musical legacy is such that even now this is a huge story, isn't it?
3: It is, because for many generations who wouldn't have seen him, who wouldn't have been contemporary to his music, they're still influenced by his music. His style is very unique. He was such a talented orator. He was such a talented poet. And it all came from a place of truth. And I think all of these messages that he has had in his music, the success that he's had at a young age, still resonates to this day.
13: Shima Khalil in Los Angeles. The prestigious American university, Cornell, has suspended some parties on its campus for the rest of the academic year in response to a former student's gang rape allegations. It is one of a series of new safety measures. Well, the alleged rape of a woman by seven men in 2024 took place at a fraternity house. That's a building where undergraduate members of a male college organisation live and socialise. And it's in those places where this ban is in place. Here's our North America correspondent, Nada Tawfik.
5: This crisis has caused outrage on Cornell's campus. Students have protested and faculty have called for a vote of no confidence against the administration. As the university continues trying to manage this crisis, it has now announced that fraternity parties will be suspended until the end of the academic year to allow for a thorough review to determine whether and how they can safely continue. If any fraternity is found holding an in-house party, the university said they will receive an immediate emergency suspension. Cornell's president said they must acknowledge where they have fallen short and take meaningful action. The school will also add sexual assault investigators to its police force and staff to its civil rights office. Jane Doe's lawyer in a statement said these steps will hopefully go a long way to help ensure that there are no more Jane Doe's.
13: That was Neda Tawfik in New York. You're listening to The Newsroom from the BBC World Service. Now, Ukraine's capital, Kyiv, was hit by Russian missiles for the second night in a row on Tuesday, and President Volodymyr Zelensky said he received no warning whatsoever. Officials from the Trump administration said recently that the US may soon stop sharing intelligence with Ukraine, but President Trump insists that intel is still being shared and that efforts to end the Russia-Ukraine war are continuing. The missiles struck a power plant and a residential building. Our correspondent Dan Johnson filed this report from Kyiv.
18: I was in this same spot 24 hours ago when I counted 5 missile strikes on the edge of Kyiv before the sirens sounded. The warning only went after the missiles had hit. And there's been speculation here through the last few hours that that happened because the United States had withdrawn the key intelligence that enables Ukrainian systems to identify targets, missiles or drones that are coming towards its towns and cities. That was denied by Donald Trump. He said that he was still helping Ukraine, that it had the intelligence it needed, but President Zelensky has again posted on X saying that his city, his country, has been hit by Russian ballistic missiles without any intelligence being shared by international partners. So that means his people are at risk. They say the cause of this is being investigated. There's been some speculation this may have been because of weather conditions or because Russia is using a new model of missiles. There's not been any confirmation of exactly what the gap here is that has left these skies vulnerable. But it's been laid bare just what a threat Russia can pose. And a power plant has been hit in Kyiv. And that's why Zelensky has accused Russia of breaching the energy ceasefire that Donald Trump announced just a couple of days ago.
13: That was Dan Johnson in Kyiv. Now, is Europe prepared to deal with what it sees as the Russian threat? And what needs to be done to enhance its security? Well, these were the key questions raised at the Warsaw Security Forum in Poland. Politicians, military officers and academics came together to share and debate their views on the challenges and the solutions, with NATO's top commander sharing his theory for victory against Russia, or as he sees it. The BBC's Abduljalil Abdusulov sent this report from the forum.
7: Warsaw Security Forum is an international conference that brings together presidents, prime ministers, ambassadors, military commanders to discuss the issue of security in Europe. And the main buzzword of this year's forum is Russian threat.
9: The war in Ukraine was in the center of almost all discussions. Few disputed the fact that European security ultimately depends on what happens in Ukraine. And Germany's foreign minister, Johann Wadephul, explained what's the only way to force Putin to start negotiating.
14: We have to look to his assessment, to the elements of his thinking, and change the scenario for him, and bringing him to the negotiation table, and which is only within reach if he recognizes that prolonging the war is the more risky way for him personally or for his regime.
9: But what if Russia decides to attack Europe? NATO's top military commander, General Alexis Grinkevich, says that the alliance is ready to defend its members and deter Russian aggression, should Moscow decide to follow this path.
10: My theory of victory is simple. We will block the initial attack. If the attack persists, we will blunt it and prevent enemy advance. And if required, we will break the enemy's forces and the operational warfighting system that is arrayed against us.
9: But how will this be implemented? General Grinkevich gave a rather vague picture, preventing Russian forces from seizing territory and overwhelm their formations.
10: Should the adversary choose to press the attack or commit his reserves, we will break the warfighting system engaged against us. This includes not just the attacking force itself, but anything and everything that supports, sustains, or controls that force.
9: This theory may sound good on paper. In reality, NATO member states are worried. The US is currently reviewing its military presence in Europe, and they may withdraw their planes, ships, weapons, and thousands of troops stationed there. Some states like Poland, however, are hopeful that the US will open a new permanent base in their country. Magdalena Sobkowiak-Czarnecka, Poland's deputy defense minister.
23: The decision could be made at the end of the whole process, which will end up around December. But at this moment, the work is already going on. So the visits from US to look for the potential place for the base has been done. The special law is prepared in Poland. So we are working on that, and I hope to have good messages at the end of the year on this one.
9: While politicians and military officers sounded upbeat, some questioned whether Europe can defend itself without America.
13: Abdul-Jalil Abdurasulov reporting there from Poland. And if you head to the website bbc.com/news, you can hear British concerns about perceived threats from Russia coming from the head of MI5. That's the intelligence service. There's an article by our security correspondent Frank Gardner on what the MI5 chief has been saying. Now, delivering doses of medicine to specific parts of the body with pinpoint accuracy is a very tricky task, as you can imagine. But now a study has shown how that could be done far more effectively than ever before. The key, it seems, is using minuscule robots piloted by magnets. Axel Krieger, professor of mechanical engineering at Johns Hopkins University in the US, was the senior author of this study.
6: We are helping to treat endocarditis. It's a significant health problem affecting about 50,000 patients every year in the US alone. It's a bacterial infection of the heart wall. It is being treated with intravenous injections of antibiotics, and the dose that actually reaches the infection is really small. So what we are trying to do is really boost the effective dose of antibiotics right at the site of infection through novel milli-robots that we can deploy.
11: So tell me about these very, very small robots.
6: It's a pair of robots. One is a small little needle robot, just the size of maybe your pencil tip, under 3 millimeters in diameter. It has a little needle and a little barb, and we can, with AI guidance, drive it right to the site of the infection and anchor it into the heart wall. The second robot is a drug module, so we can then bring it to the needle robot. It releases over, you know, minutes and hours a high dose of antibiotics. And then after the treatment, we can bring all of them out, all under magnetic actuation. All that is built into the little milli robots is a small little permanent magnet, and then it's driven by electromagnets on the outside of the body. So there we have changing fields and can steer the milli robot right to the site of the infection. We tested this in a heart model under a realistic flow condition and verified that we have a success rate of close to 100% in docking and undocking, and can steer with an accuracy of a few millimeters. We also tested this in a real heart, a pig heart from a butcher, to just test that we have enough force for anchoring and docking and undocking.
11: Presumably, the next stage is going to be animal experimentation and then finally clinical trials?
6: Yes, we really need to go from a heart that is from a butcher to a live animal. So that's a big step. And then from our heart model to a live animal would be the next steps before we can attempt first in human studies.
13: Axel Krieger there, speaking to Tim Franks. Now, finding a brand new species of animal is the dream of many young researchers. When that animal is a predatory dinosaur, it makes it all the more exciting. That is the experience of an academic from Leeds University in the UK. The fossilised skeleton he'd been studying was actually found more than a century ago and had, it seems, been miscategorised. Dr. Cassius Morrison is the person who set the record straight. Here he is describing how the moment of realisation felt.
16: In the UK, most dinosaur bones have actually been studied at least once and applied multiple techniques. So it's actually almost a miracle it sort of was left for 100 years. And I think it's more feasible in some way that it was under some sort of magical barrier and just waiting for me to describe it and name it as a new species.
13: For him, it was clearly an almost mystical experience. Kate Ferrand has the details.
12: A PhD student was investigating the skulls of dinosaurs when his supervisor gave him a fossil from the Natural History Museum. He believes it must have been overlooked in a drawer since being bought 100 years before as part of an amateur paleontologist's collection. The fossil had been found on a beach on the Isle of Wight's southwest coast. The researcher realised it was unique and belonged to an agile and very fierce dinosaur. It's thought the prehistoric creature would have been the weight of a tiger and looked like an elongated velociraptor with very long arms and large claws. The Invicti Bellatrix, or unconquered female warrior, would have eaten baby dinosaurs, small mammals, crocodiles and lizards. The researcher described its discovery as rather magical.
13: That was Kate Ferrand. Now, since she bounded onto the music scene in the 1980s, the singer Cyndi Lauper has been famous for her iconic outfits, brightly coloured hair, and the big hits like Girls Just Want to Have Fun and Time After Time. Now, though, she's parting with some of her more memorable costumes at an auction in New York. She's been speaking to the BBC's Francesca Flynn.
2: Looking around the way things are in the world, first of all, why are you holding on to this? Second of all, this would be a good time to share, to inspire people again, to remember times that were a little more creative and a little more individualistic. Because rock and roll and fashion were always hand in hand, always, always, no matter what anybody tells you, they're looking at the rockers, okay? They always were. And the rockers were looking at fashion. The foundations of how I grew up with music, whether it was Petula Clark, come on, the first time I saw her with a little cap, or Lulu. Come on. I was a little kid. I looked at them, I was like, all right, I'm in. It was like, meet the Beatles. I met them, I like them, I'm in.

0: 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And I think that's a really fascinating concept. How have you found new generations listening to your music, connecting with your fashion?
1: It has to go back and forth. 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

did tour all through England. And I remember my friends saying, well, you're going to tour through England. Now, you just don't expect them to be emotional and, you know, very loud, because that's not them. But when I toured, I could hear them cheering, and I thought there was so much love. I was like, oh my gosh, how wrong can anybody be saying that these people don't have emotional, you know, heart and joy? And it was, I'll never forget it, ever. But I see

0: And one element of Cyndi Lauper's auction is now online with a live auction on the 22nd of October. That's it for this edition of the programme. 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
4: This is the BBC World Service, and coming up after the news, the global story. If you live in Europe or the US, the chances are you thought the rights and wrongs of World War II were mostly settled, which is why some of us were surprised to find out that the podcaster Tucker Carlson disagreed. Today on the show, we explore why World War II might be back up for debate. Join me, Tristan Redman, in 2 minutes.
0: BBC News with Nick Miles. The Vatican says Pope Leo has been treated for lung cancer. That's after an operation to remove part of his right lung. A statement described the operation in Rome as successful and said further tests would now be carried out. A former gang leader has been sentenced to 40 years in prison for his role in the murder of the American rapper Tupac Shakur. Prosecutors argued that although Dwayne Keefe D. Davis did not fire the gun himself, he was the ringleader of the gang that shot Tupac. Saudi Arabia says four people have been wounded by debris from two Houthi missiles that had intercepted over the capital Riyadh. The Saudi Civil Defense Agency said 15 homes were damaged. Ukraine's President Volodymyr Zelensky says a Russian ballistic missile attack has hit an energy facility and a residential building in the capital, Kyiv. Two people are reported to have been killed and 21 injured in that attack. Colombia's Peace Tribunal has indicted 10 former members of the FARC guerrilla group for alleged war crimes targeting indigenous communities. One incident cited was the Caqueta in 1997, when Marxist rebels allegedly killed seven indigenous people. They're accused of collaborating with their opponents. The FBI say they've arrested a Saudi national employed by the artificial intelligence firm OpenAI for installing a secret recording device in one of the company's offices. The bureau alleged that Abdurrahman Al-Fawzan intended to capture sensitive information about OpenAI's superintelligence technology.

0: Hitler did not want to go to war with the UK.
1: He thought we wouldn't do anything about Poland, as we'd done
0: Hitler
1: nothing.
0: Hitler repeatedly said, I do not want to go to war with the UK.
1: As we'd done nothing about Czechoslovakia, he thought we'd do nothing
0: about
1: Poland.
0: We acknowledged that Hitler said repeatedly in public and through diplomacy, I do not want war with the UK.
1: You seem to be putting more trust in Hitler than I would.
2: Now, if you're British, the chances are you're surprised that Tucker Carlson had even heard of Jacob Rees-Mogg, let alone faced off against him in a podcast. The conversation that resulted from this clash between two conservatives of contrasting views about 10 days ago has been unsettling some people, and we've been mulling it over ever since.
3: It's insane that we are having this conversation, isn't it?
4: It's a completely childish, sophomoric series of questions.
3: If ever there was a war that very clearly was a good war, a good war on our side, then it is the Second World War.
5: I didn't agree with everything that Tucker Carlson said, but the fundamental point, he is correct.
6: I don't know how else to put this. Mogg truly mogged Tucker Carlson. Truly.
2: So today, we're making a podcast about that. From the BBC, I'm Tristan Redman in London. Today on The Global Story, is World War II really up for debate again? And why conservatives on opposite sides of the Atlantic may not see eye to eye on this chapter of history? Later in the show, I'll be speaking to the British conservative politician Lord Daniel Finkelstein, whose parents were the survivors of a Nazi concentration camp and a Russian gulag.
7: There's a very good reason why Tucker Carlson drives at the Second World War. It is precisely because the Second World War disproved the America First hypothesis. They basically made fools of themselves.
2: First, though, I wanted to speak to our colleague Adam Fleming. Adam hosts our sister show, Newscast.
8: Can I give you some more of my credentials to justify why I'm here?
2: Please.
8: So I was the BBC's chief political correspondent in 2021 and 2022, when Jacob Rees-Mogg was quite prominent in the government. And before that, I was reporting on the negotiations to get the UK out of the EU, and he was quite prominent in that as well.
2: Well, it's great to have you with us, Adam. You're very well qualified to give us chapter and verse on Jacob Rees-Mogg. I think we need to, for the benefit of our international listeners and viewers and American listeners and viewers, explain who is this guy, Jacob Rees-Mogg.
8: Jacob Rees-Mogg was a Conservative MP. He was elected in 2010 when David Cameron was the Prime Minister, and then he lost his seat at the last general election in the UK, which is in 2024. He made his name as a campaigner for Brexit, for the UK's departure from the EU.
9: The European Union produces its laws in a form of gogledygook, of stentorian, sesquipedalian sentences that nobody can ever understand.
8: And he was a real thorn in the side of the next Prime Minister, Theresa May, who was tasked with delivering Brexit.
10: Mrs. May may not be dreaming the Brexit dream, but we have to encourage her to change her policy and perhaps a bit more sleep and dream these beautiful dreams.
8: So that's when he really became prominent. And one of the other reasons he became prominent is he's kind of like a cartoon figure.
2: He's very eccentric.
8: So he's very, your word, he's very tall. I think he wears his dad's old double-breasted suit because it's so well-tailored that it's survived all these decades. He wears glasses, but you sort of feel like he wears a monocle, even though he's actually wearing glasses. He's got a very plummy voice.
2: Explain plummy.
8: Posh.
2: Yeah.
8: Almost a caricature of a very well-to-do English toff.
2: Yes.
8: You could picture him wearing like a top hat and tails, like the Monopoly logo.
10: I'm a man of the people. Vox populi, vox dei.
8: He's got six children.
2: Yes.
8: He talks about his nanny quite a lot.
2: And allegedly, his nanny stayed with him long after he needed a nanny, is that
8: yeah,
2: right?
8: Yeah, and then raised his own children.
2: Yes,
8: his own six children. One of whom is called Sixtus. So there's a lot of Mogg mythology around him. He's a very definable, recognisable character. But he's out of politics now, and his main gig is he presents on a TV channel here called GB News, which is sometimes referred to as the British Fox News. It's not quite that, but it's provided a home for lots of people who lost their seats or lost their jobs when the Conservatives were kicked out of office in 2024. And I should say he's independently very wealthy, because before he went into politics, he ran a hedge fund and he made millions and millions and millions, sometimes based in Hong Kong.
2: So he's teed up in the podcast, Carlson's podcast, as Britain's most pro-war advocate. And the episode is called Prepare for War. Is all of

0: this a fair description of a Jacob Rees-Mogg?
1: It's quite hard to work out what this podcast was meant to be about because the conversation they have weaves through a lot of things. But I think the reason Tucker Carlson had booked Jacob Rees-Mogg for this debate was because Jacob Rees-Mogg has been calling for an increase in defence spending in the UK and making the argument that you spend money on defence so that you never have to use it because it deters your enemies. But I think Tucker Carlson has interpreted that as Jacob Rees-Mogg wanting to have a war with Russia, because he's also tied in the fact that Jacob Rees-Mogg is a strong supporter of Ukraine. But what I'd say is, being a strong supporter of Ukraine and saying that the UK should be giving them money and material, and also saying that the UK should be spending more on defence to deter hostile Russia, are actually very mainstream British political opinions now.
0: Well, let's get to the actual content of the interview, because there's quite a lot of it. There were some moments that really popped out to me. The unexpected relitigating of whether World War II was a good thing or a bad thing. What were yours, Adam?
1: The bit that has basically gone viral, because that's how I first saw this interview, where Tucker says some things about Hitler and World War II, and Jacob Rees-Mogg says,
2: I'm very surprised you're verging on defending Hitler. I think this is not really what you want to be doing.
3: Yeah, I guess I'm just a secret Nazi. I'm actually not a secret Nazi.
2: I'm reassured.
1: And I just thought, that is the Jacob Rees-Mogg I know from my dealings with him as a political journalist, because he's exceptionally polite. And quite often, that type of British person can use that politeness as a weapon. And actually not to make you feel comfortable and not to diffuse tension, but actually to highlight that you've just done a very stupid thing.
0: I think maybe some of our American listeners might think of that as passive-aggressive.
1: Yes, yes.
0: Passive-aggressive Englishness. That's the vibe in this interview, is of Tucker Carlson seems to take him down a lot of kind of tangential paths, and the points that he's looking to actually have answered don't seem to resolve themselves.
1: Well, yeah, when I wanted to go back and listen to the World War II bit in particular, you realise there isn't a World War II bit because the references to World War II are scattered throughout it because Tucker Carlson keeps coming back to it in the midst of discussing other things.
0: Yeah. Well, should we listen to a bit of World War II?
2: I think it's very difficult to have fought the Second World War without innocent people being killed.
3: I don't know. No one tried. But maybe, I never understood why fight the Second World War in the first place.
2: Well, that's a very fundamental question.
3: Well, how about the First World War?
2: Well, let's stick to the Second World
3: War. No, let's start with the first.
2: We were on the second. The Second World War, Hitler would have taken as much as he could have done.
3: Okay.
2: As he was showing. And did you really want him?
3: Well, Hitler said that 15% of Poland was once Germany, and it was given to Poland at the Treaty of Versailles. That was German territory with German citizens. That was his case. And by the way, that was true.
2: Except the Polish borders had been cut up by Russia and Austria.
3: I'm just saying the idea that Hitler just randomly rolled into Poland is a lie, and everyone believes it because they know nothing about the actual facts. But the truth is, Germany had big pieces of it carved off, including part of Prussia, and it was given to this other country. It infuriated the Germans. Maybe it shouldn't have, but it did, and that was a justification for it. The UK had nothing to do with it at all, and they destroyed their empire and their country fighting this war that they still pretend was a good idea, but it wasn't.
2: It was fundamental. It was the classic good versus evil.
3: Has the UK benefited from it?
2: We did the right thing.
3: Is it a better country than it was?
2: To have defeated Hitler, yes.
0: I mean, there's a lot going on here.
1: You don't say.
0: There's a lot going on. So, I mean, the stuff about Poland is fascinating. And the Polish embassy in the United States has published a letter demanding an apology and a retraction from Tucker Carlson. But in the way that so much of the kind of political trend and the way political conversations unfold these days have established themselves in the United States and have then been adopted in plenty of European countries, if not Latin American countries. Do you think, based on this conversation, the kind of cat is out of the bag in terms of rethinking about how the Second World War was fought and why it should have been fought at all?
1: Will the virality of this encounter give some people who want to question the whole basis of the Second World War an excuse to do that? Yeah, it probably will. Because people like jumping on to a viral clip that's controversial. And so I'm sure you'll be able to go online and find British people kind of agreeing with Tucker Carlson and having a bit of a pop. But I don't see that becoming a thing that snowballs into the new normal to discuss in British politics.
0: Adam, thank you so much for talking us through all of this.
1: Thank you very much.
0: Well, after I sat down with Adam, I wanted to understand what all this means to somebody whose memory of World War II is not all that distant. So I called up Daniel Finkelstein. He's a politician, a columnist with the Times of London newspaper, and he's written a book about the impact of the Second World War on his family. I asked him if that debate on Tucker Carlson's show proved that the transatlantic consensus about World War II was starting to crumble.
4: Yeah, well, it certainly is, and he's been very much responsible for the beginning of that crumbling and has obtained a kind of performative bewilderment about things that I can't really believe he's genuinely bewildered by. And what he thinks is that it was ridiculous for Britain to involve itself in the Second World War because Hitler had repeatedly said he didn't want to fight Britain. And Sir Richard Evans, in his books on this, has demonstrated very fully that the conspiracy theory, which Tucker Carlson not just tested Jacob Rees-Mogg with, but had also done with the historian, so-called Darrell Cooper.
5: I thought Churchill was the chief villain of the Second World War. Now, he didn't kill the most people. He didn't commit the most atrocities. But I believe, and I don't really think, I think when you really get into it and tell the story right and don't leave anything out, you see that he was primarily responsible for that war becoming what it did, becoming something other than an invasion of Poland.
4: This whole idea that Britain had nothing to fear from Hitler because he wouldn't have this war is taken apart by Evans. He shows that Hitler basically wanted to conquer all of Europe, that undoubtedly from that, Britain would not have been safe if Hitler had done that. And clearly, at some point in his wars of aggrandizement, we had to stop him, and we didn't do it over Czechoslovakia, learned that lesson, and then did decide we were going to try and do it over Poland.
0: How surprised are you to see a reassessment of this history? Did you see it coming at all?
4: Not really. So interestingly, when I went to... My mother was a survivor of Belsen concentration camp. Her mother had died on leaving Belsen. She basically starved to death as a result of the treatment there. And my mother talked about that in schools. And I remember going to what I realized when I saw it was going to be her last appearance. And I ended up writing a book, which in the States is called Two Roads Home. Here in Britain is called Hitler Salem, Mum and Dad, about her experiences, partly because when I saw Mum, I realized that was going to be the last time she was going to be able to do it. And I was going to have to do it for her. And part of that was an appreciation that that generation was going. The bit that I missed was that the audience was going to change as well. That for a lot of younger people, this is going to become ancient history. And some of the arguments which were made before the Second World War, for example, the argument that Hitler wasn't dangerous, or the argument that America could stand by itself and be isolated, the America First argument, that these would reassert themselves and to a new generation would seem as persuasive as it had done at the time before this war had happened, because that the war was then history. So there's a very good reason why Tucker Carlson drives at the Second World War. It is precisely because the Second World War disproved the America First hypothesis. They basically made fools of themselves. And they made fools of themselves because they argued that something that clearly became a massive threat to the security of the United States, dragged it into a war that that it had hoped to avoid, killed many of the young people in the United States, because that war was not avoidable by the America First technique. And so therefore, it undermined America First deeply. And he knows that if he's going to reassert this isolationist philosophy, what he has to do is to suggest that whole thing was a mistake. And, you know, the problem he has to get over it is it so patently was not a mistake.
0: But Daniel, what you're saying is that you're not that surprised that this argument should be revived now, because there is a through line between the America First movement in the late 30s and early 40s and the America First movement that exists. And these two movements are mirroring each other. They're essentially arguing the same thing about American isolationism.
4: I completely understand where it comes from, right? Because you can see it in American terms, you can see its appeal. Why are we being dragged into wars that are taking place a long way away? And the reason why this was very strong, you know, maybe even a majority view in the 1930s, and then the war came along and was a massive contradiction. So what there's now a political opportunity to do, and it's happening on Israel, which Tucker Carlson's also interested in, and is now happening on this issue as well, on the issue of America First and isolationism. The political opportunity exists because a new generation is wondering, what was the Second World War? Why were you involved in it? It exists to try and rewrite the history in which we didn't need to go to war with Hitler. Because if you don't even need to go to war with Hitler, even if Hitler's aggression was not enough to make going to war worthwhile, then nobody's aggression is worth it.
0: Well, Daniel, you've had your own run-in with this whole sphere. You made a cameo on an interview between Piers Morgan, the British TV presenter, and then Nick Fuentes, who's somebody who's roughly in the same sphere as Tucker Carlson. Tucker Carlson has interviewed him on his own show. What actually happened when you made this cameo?
4: Yes. First of all, let me explain who Nick Fuentes is. You know, he does a show, streaming shows primarily on YouTube. He's quite witty. He does phone-ins. He often attacks the people who are phoning in quite a sort of funny way. But part of his shtick is that Hitler's cool.
6: Do you regret saying that?
7: Saying a fact? No, that's absolutely true.
4: And we should celebrate the birthday of Stalin.
7: It was December 18th. I remember because that's an important date to me. And it's Joseph Stalin's birthday. Oh, I'm a fan.
8: You're a fan of Stalin's?
7: Mm-hmm.
4: This has got a cult following among young Republicans, so therefore it's not something that can be simply dismissed. So Tucker Carlson invited him on his show.
8: Nick Fuentes, thank you for doing this.
7: Yeah, thank you for having me.
8: I wanted to meet you. I've heard about you.
7: I've heard about you.
8: So, well, thank you.
4: And then proceeded not to ask him about either Hitler or Stalin. Once he'd appeared on this show, infuriatingly only asked softball questions by Tucker Carlson quite deliberately in an attempt to rehabilitate somebody who's fundamentally quite dangerous to Jewish people worldwide and certainly in the United States. Piers Morgan challenged Nick Fuentes to appear on his show.
6: And Nick Fuentes joins me now. Nick Fuentes, welcome to Uncensored.
7: Hi, great to be with you.
4: When he appeared and Piers challenged him on these things, he was not going to say, you're quite right, Piers, I need to have some anti-Semitism training. He was going to rap back, which is indeed what he did. So I then offered to do, and did, a video.
6: If you're a Jewish person watching this, what are they thinking? I'll tell you what they're thinking, because I've got a friend of mine called Danny Finkelstein. Let's just tell you what Danny said here.
9: Hi, Piers. It's Danny Finkelstein here. Since he says he's on Team Hitler, you might like to ask him about the fact that Hitler arrested my mum, tried to starve my mum to death, did starve my grandmother to death, sent my great aunt to the gas chamber, my great uncle, my cousin. My grandmother on my father's side ended up being one out of seven children, the only one that survived the war. So you might ask him whether he wouldn't rather be on Team Mum rather than Team Hitler.
4: And when this was put to Nick Fuentes, he was dismissive.
7: I don't even know who this person is. Why is this person talking to me? This old British guy is saying, me mum got killed by Hitler and
6: he doesn't
7: dad
6: find
7: got
6: it funny.
7: Killed, I don't care.
6: I know you don't care. That's fine. You don't have to care. But he does care.
7: Does that guy care about America? Does that guy care about me and my country and my family?
4: He then used another one of his phone-in programs to attack me personally, imitated my British accent as if I was Dick Van Dyke. And ultimately, this ended up with a meme, me mum died in the holly, which is pretty repulsive, combined with tens of thousands of people on X with things like songs about the Holocaust involving my parents, pictures of my mum or my dad on lampshades or shoes or bars of soap. Really quite repulsive. And of course, some of it was designed to say, we don't care about the Holocaust anymore. so we can say anything we like, and we're going to treat your horror as a joke in order to get over this barrier. Because don't forget, it's really important that people don't accept the Holocaust as the disaster for Europe and civilization that it was, because it undermines so fundamentally the argument they're trying to make. I still regard that as a successful episode, even though I have to admit that it was extremely hard to deal with emotionally, as it turned out.
0: Yeah, what did it feel like for you, all of this?
4: Well, I'm pretty resilient about most of it, but the bits that attack my parents personally, even though they're both no longer alive, and my mum certainly would have regarded with wry amusement the idea that she could be wounded after she died. But it was still quite upsetting. But what I was trying to do was precisely, you said earlier that he was in Tucker Carlson's sphere. What I was really trying to do was to point out there is actually this gap between Tucker Carlson trying to pretend that it would have been fine if Hitler had conquered the rest of Europe because he didn't want to attack Britain, and Nick Fuentes actually saying Hitler was cool. And I wanted to isolate Nick Fuentes precisely from, you know, even from Daryl Cooper, the historian, and Tucker Carlson. And actually, fun if it has done that. There was, after Piers Morgan's show and Tucker Carlson's, quite a big row about the extent to which the right could accommodate Nick Fuentes, which he basically lost.
0: Well, that was your run-in with Nick Fuentes. The Tucker Carlson, Jacob Rees-Mogg interview, the Holocaust doesn't really come up. I don't think it's mentioned at all. Nonetheless, you know, Tucker Carlson, as we discussed, is somebody who sat down with Nick Fuentes for quite a detailed, very long interview. Tucker Carlson hasn't let us know what his future ambitions might be, but there is a lot of speculation that he might one day get involved in politics, that he might run for high office. What would it mean for the US relationship with Europe, with the UK, if someone with his views were to ever accede to the White House?
4: If he were to gain the upper hand in the Republican Party, or, as I think is more likely, to become a kind of guru for the Vance view, of the J.D. Vance vice president view, and that would obviously be very serious for those of us who need and want the United States to engage internationally. Partly we'll have to solve that problem ourselves by spending enough on defense that we're not as reliant on the United States. But it's still a disaster for the world if the United States, with all of its resources and also moral power, were to withdraw from the role it's played in the last 100 years.
0: Well, Tucker Carlson might say, were he here, that the world might be a more peaceful place if he were in charge of the White House. He's laid out his stall pretty firmly. He says he believes in peace, he believes in fewer wars. The United States shouldn't be waging war anywhere in the world. Is that fair enough?
4: There's a big incoherence at the bottom of this. And the reason why it's an incoherence is his vision of the world, like a pacifist view, will be fine if everyone behaved in that way. And I would never want an aggressive war against anybody. But sometimes you have to fight defensive wars. And he thinks, you see, we almost never have to do that. And he's just wrong, unfortunately.
0: To what extent, Daniel, is it not normal that there should be a reassessment, a new scrutiny on the way things were conducted by the Allies in the Second World War? I mean, Tucker Carlson expresses revulsion for the killing of innocents in Nagasaki and Hiroshima with the atom bomb.
3: We also killed tens of thousands of children in Hiroshima and Nagasaki. And you're saying that's
2: okay. To end the war. Well, I think it was justified. I think the use of nuclear weapons at the end of the Second World War.
3: So what you're saying as a Christian is, yes, it is okay to kill children who did nothing wrong.
2: It was a proportionate response.
0: He talks in this interview with Jacob Rees-Mogg about, you know, the firebombing of Tokyo, but there are other things like the bombing of Dresden in Europe. Is it fair enough that a new generation is looking at these events with a different eye?
4: Yes, as long as you don't do that anachronistically or in an attempt to prove something that's not true. Anybody who is really interested in this can watch the final episodes of Tom Hanks's brilliant Second World War series. And the reason why Harry Truman decided to use the atomic bomb in Nagasaki and Hiroshima is pretty clearly set out then. And I'm afraid I don't think this terrible, horrible war would have ended without it. And I'm pretty sure less people died as a result. But of course, historical investigation and questioning the whole time, and just because sometimes the answer when we look at it again is a bit uncomfortable, that shouldn't detract from doing it. But a proper historical, rigorous view of it certainly does not justify the ridiculous assertion that we shouldn't have done anything about Hitler because he didn't want to attack the United Kingdom. It's risible.
0: Daniel Finkelstein, thank you so much for joining us. It's been great talking this through with you.
4: Thank you so much. What a privilege to be able to talk to you about these fascinating and important matters.
0: That was the conservative politician and Times of London newspaper columnist Daniel Finkelstein. And earlier we heard from the BBC's Adam Fleming, host of our sister show, Newscast. As always, we're on theglobalstory@bbc.com. 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And The Global Story is also a podcast, so if you enjoyed today's episode, you can find us by searching The Global Story on bbc.com or wherever you get your pods. And that's it from us for today. We'll be back again tomorrow. See you then. Cheerio.
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13: Hello and welcome to Newsday on the BBC World Service with Anne Soy in Nairobi and James Cobnall here in London.
14: The head of the Western Defence Alliance, NATO, is in Estonia to talk about protecting Eastern Europe from increasing hybrid warfare. We'll speak to a senior Estonian politician.
13: A man found guilty of playing a role in the death of rapper Tupac will spend the next 40 years in prison, convicted in part by his own words.
15: I think he thought enough time had gone by and he was bragging like crazy. You know, he had the gun handed to somebody in the back seat, he said in the book. So that makes him an accessory to murder.
14: The Vatican says the Pope will spend the next week in hospital recovering from surgery after being diagnosed with lung cancer.
13: And pop star Cyndi Lauper is auctioning off memorabilia from a decades-long career in music. That's after the latest world news.
16: BBC News with Roisin Hasty. The Vatican says Pope Leo has been treated for lung cancer after an operation to remove the growth. In a statement, the Vatican said a part of the Pope's right lung was removed during the surgery. Paul Moss reports.
17: It was during a routine checkup that doctors discovered what they called a nodule on the Pope's right lung. But it was only after removing it that they were able to state this was a cancerous growth. The exact diagnosis, lung adenocarcinoma, is a common form of cancer. And even before surgery, the Pope himself emphasised that the growth had been spotted at an early stage. He's now due to spend a week resting, and plans for a papal visit to Uruguay, Argentina and Peru next month are still due to go ahead.
16: A court in Nevada has sentenced a former gang leader to 40 years in prison for his role in the murder of the American rapper Tupac Shakur. The conviction of Dwayne Kefidi Davis is the first in a case dating back nearly 30 years. Shai McLeal has more.
18: Tupac Shakur was 25 at the height of his career when he was shot in Las Vegas 30 years ago in 1996. And today, Dwayne Keefe D. Davis will face 40 years to life in prison for the role that he played in his murder. Remember that Keefe D. was not accused of pulling the trigger, but the jury has found him guilty of organizing, of supplying the gun and putting that killing in motion. The judge after that said that he is to face 40 to life in prison.
16: Power outages have been reported across Kyiv following Russian airstrikes on energy facilities and a residential building. The mayor, Vitaly Klitschko, said two people were killed in the attack. 21 others are reported to have been injured. President Zelensky pointed out that for the second night in a row, there was no advance warning from Ukraine's allies. Colombia's peace tribunal has indicted 10 former members of the FARC guerrilla group for alleged war crimes and crimes against humanity targeting indigenous communities during the five-decade civil conflict. Three of the accused are former commanders of the FARC, which signed a peace deal with the government. Warren Bull has this report.
19: The Special Jurisdiction for Peace was created in 2016 as part of the agreement between the FARC and the Colombian government to try to give victims justice. It's now brought charges relating to atrocities committed against five indigenous communities in the south and far east of Colombia. They include extermination, forced disappearance, and torture. One of the incidents cited is a massacre in Caquetá in 1997, when Marxist rebels allegedly killed seven indigenous people they accused of collaborating with their opponents.
16: World News from the BBC. Saudi Arabia says four people have been wounded by debris from two Houthi missiles that had intercepted over the capital, Riyadh. The Saudi Civil Defense Agency said 15 homes were damaged. The Saudi authorities said a Houthi ballistic missile had caused a fire at an administrative building belonging to the state-owned oil company Aramco. The US Treasury Department says it's imposing penalties of more than $1.2 billion on Bank of America for violating anti-money laundering and sanctions laws. The department said the bank, which is the second biggest in the US, had failed to report more than $5 billion in suspicious transactions. US federal agents say they've arrested a Saudi national employed by the artificial intelligence firm OpenAI and charged him with concealing a recording device in one of the company's offices. Clitzia Sala reports.
20: Abdurrahman Al-Fazan had worked as an engineer for OpenAI, the company behind ChatGPT, since July last year, but has now been dismissed and arrested. The FBI says he concealed the recording device by wrapping it in toilet paper and attaching it inside a television in his employer's conference room. It says the 35-year-old intended to capture sensitive information about OpenAI's superintelligence technology. It's still unclear what the device recorded. The authorities have not accused Al-Fazan or Saudi Arabia, which is a close US ally, of spying activity.
16: And conservationists at London Zoo are celebrating the birth of 15 Afiobarago's puddle frogs, one of the world's rarest and smallest amphibians. Specialists at the zoo, along with conservation groups in Ghana, are working to save the critically endangered species. The tiny froglets, which are currently no bigger than the tip of a pencil, are the first of their species to be born under human care anywhere in the world. BBC News.
13: Thank you for that news. 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
14: In the programme today, we'll hear what Eastern Europe can do to protect itself from hybrid warfare and find out more about the man who'll spend 40 years in jail for the murder of the rapper Tupac Shakur. We'll also hear about the Pope's cancer diagnosis.
13: And we'll find out why the pop star Cyndi Lauper is putting many of her iconic outfits from her career up for auction. Well, you can send us your thoughts on anything you hear on Newsday by WhatsApp or text message. The number is +44 77 86 20 50 85.
14: Now, for a second night in a row, Ukraine says they received no advance warning before Russian missiles hit the capital, Kyiv. President Zelensky said that one person had been killed in strikes overnight into Wednesday. Our correspondent Dan Johnson is in Kyiv and explains what he saw as the strikes came in last night.
1: I was stood in this spot last night when I counted five missile strikes on the edge of this city before any warning was given. The sirens only sounded after the missiles hit, and that has happened again tonight. Throughout the day, there's been confusion, there's been to and fro, with some sources suggesting that US intelligence had been cut, meaning that Ukraine was unable to detect incoming threats and to give those warnings to its people to enable them to take shelter when Russian missiles are incoming. Earlier today, Donald Trump said that had not happened, that the US was still helping Ukraine, but it has happened again tonight. There are more buildings burning on the edge of this city because of incoming Russian ballistic missiles that Ukraine has been unable to warn its people about and unable to defend itself against.
14: So President Donald Trump denies that intelligence sharing with Ukraine has stopped. But a week of increasingly frustrated exchanges between Kyiv and Washington has demonstrated the strain on the Western military alliance NATO over the conflict. NATO Secretary General Mark Rutte is in the Estonian capital Tallinn today. Russia's hybrid warfare tactics have become an increasing threat, particularly to the transatlantic alliance's eastern flank, and NATO is looking to expand counter-drone systems and space-based surveillance to better detect, track and eliminate hostile objects. We can now go to Tallinn and speak to Marko Mikkelson, Estonian MP and chairman of the Foreign Affairs Committee of the Estonian Parliament. Welcome to the programme. First of all, how concerned are you about these reports from Ukraine that for a second night they got no advance warning about incoming strikes from Russia?
21: Yeah, definitely. This is very, very dire situation when it comes to Ukraine. The situation in Kyiv, in just a couple of hours, Russia has hit more than dozens ballistic missiles against Kyiv, and Kyiv is basically blacked out at the moment. It shows that Russia doesn't care at all about civilians, and their aim is to really cause massive destruction to infrastructure for Ukraine, to push Ukrainians to give up. But obviously they won't. It's going to be extremely difficult weeks and months and the winter.
14: And from where you sit, what's behind that failure of issuing these warnings?
21: It's very difficult to say. Actually, yesterday when I participated in Warsaw Security Forum, Senator Wicker, also General Kellogg, they all confirmed from their sources from Washington that actually U.S. still delivering messages or information, intelligence information to Ukrainians. There were kind of rumors that Russia started to use different kind of launchers like S-400 air defense systems, which apparently are more difficult to detect. But what is most important, we see that Russia is escalating, and they really would like to massively put pressure on Ukraine, but also at the same time to partners and allies of Ukraine. Are we able to help and defend the skies of Ukraine right now or not?
14: And talking of those partners and of Ukraine, and you're talking about the escalation from Russia, is it your sense that it is also increasing in form of the hybrid warfare? Just this week, we saw 11 sailors go missing after a drone attack on cargo ships off the coast of Bulgaria.
21: Yeah, absolutely, because we have to understand and keep in mind that Russia has two very much connected strategic goals. One is to destroy sovereignty of Ukraine, but also, most importantly, even to destroy security architecture of Europe, to change the status quo of security architecture in Europe. But that means basically to destroy NATO. And that is going on already for this attack, I must say, and this is not hybrid. It's covert war against the West going on for years. It started with informational warfare, and now it's more and more kinetic with all kind of terrorist and sabotage acts. And as you mentioned, also this Bulgarian incident or attack, I must say, incident is too mild to say. They testing our reaction. And to be honest, reaction so far has been almost non-existent.
14: What more can and should NATO do?
21: It is very, very good question, of course, and it very much depends right now on political will of NATO allies and partners. And critically, one, the number one question is to help Ukraine. If we are able to put together enough support to Ukraine for them to survive this winter, specifically for cities and towns of Ukraine, then Russia understands that we are not giving up in support of Ukraine. Secondly, of course, we have to defend our own national sovereignty in each domain much better than we have done so far, from not allowing Russians to interfere our political lives, and also, of course, there is very important coordination of intelligence services to detect those possible threats against our critical infrastructure. But Russia, of course, definitely will escalate. But it's not only on the eastern flank of NATO, but everywhere.
14: Many thanks for speaking to us, Marco Mikkelson, Estonian MP and Chairman of the Foreign Affairs Committee.
13: Going to the US now, the former gang leader, Dwayne Keefe D. Davis, has been sentenced to 40 years in jail for his part in the murder of rap superstar Tupac Shakur 3 decades ago. Davis was found guilty of one count of murder with a deadly weapon in relation to the drive-by shooting which took Tupac's life in Las Vegas, Nevada, on the 7th of September 1996. Prosecutors successfully argued that although not in possession of the gun which killed the rap star that night, Davis was the ringleader of the group that ordered the murder. In his memoir, Davis admitted that he provided the weapon used in the crime to his nephew, Orlando Anderson. Well, Anderson died at the age of 23 in 1998 in another unrelated drive-by shooting and then was never prosecuted over Tupac's murder. Now, this is the moment that the judge in Nevada sentenced Dwayne Davis to 40 years for Tupac Shakur's murder.
5: You don't get to take a man from his family. You don't get to take his very life, his whole future from him, and just walk away from it. Especially when that man is Tupac Shakur. The world never forgot about him and his death, and neither did Las Vegas. It took us 30 years, but at this time, you are going to face justice for what you did on September 7th, 1996.
13: Well, Kathy Scott is a journalist who covered the murder of Tupac from the very beginning, back in the 1990s, and went on to cover the case to find his killer and to write the book, The Killing of Tupac Shakur. I spoke to Kathy earlier from California.
15: I think one thing I believe is he didn't know that murder did not have a statute of limitations. I think he thought enough time had gone by and he was bragging like crazy. You know, he had the gun handed to somebody in the back seat, he said in the book. Of course, that was his nephew, Orlando Anderson. So he admitted to buying the gun and handing it to him. So that makes him an accessory to murder as far as Nevada law goes.
13: And not just a book, he was talking about in interviews, very, very public about all this.
15: Very, very public. It was almost like he was bragging, and it was really something to behold. And he was interviewed by the police in 2023. Well, the interesting is about 11 years before 2023, he moved to Nevada. You know, so he made it easy for the cops to get him. They didn't have to extradite him to Nevada from California because that's quite a process. You know, they had people on his street. They were watching him for a long time. And then they got him walking down the street. That's how confident he was on his own street taking a walk. I really think he thought he was past it.
13: Why did it take so long to get justice for Tupac Shakur?
15: Well, I was told when you know, I reported on it, I was at the scene of the crime. I was there at the hospital when he died. I was very on the story as a reporter for the Las Vegas Sun. And I was told by the cops that a big trial with gang members and all those people coming into town would be bad for tourism. That was when they were really pushing. They were advertising like crazy, trying to get more people to go to Vegas. That was shocking to me, that a big trial like that would be bad for tourism. So they basically said, well, we couldn't get anybody. We couldn't prove it. I mean, it was really unbelievable. And I think it, and that's the reason I wrote the book, is because it was so easy to solve. And they basically wanted it to go away.
13: What made the story so big? Was it Tupac's fame? Was it the fact that there wasn't an immediate solution to the case?
15: Well, you know, if you break it down and you look at, you know, who was involved and whatnot, you know, the whole thing, you know, Biggie Smalls, and it was planned by him and you know, and Suge, you know, all these conspiracy theories came up because Metro Police Department, they were not solving it. And that helped make it bigger. But I think because Tupac was bigger than life, he was so popular. I was an MTV watcher at the time. I wasn't a big Tupac fan, but I loved his song, Dear Mama. And I think it just took off because rap at the time was huge and taking off, and it made it really more popular. You have a star as big as that, and then, you know, you have a Vegas of all places, which is very publicly. And I think all of those things amounted to the story just taking off. Everybody and their brother was covering it. And Metro Police made it bigger because it was, okay, you know, what's going on? And so everybody was covering the story even more so. Mm. I don't think it would have been as big if there hadn't been such a mystery around not solving it. Yeah. And that's why 30 years later, it's even bigger now, I think.
13: Kathy Scott there, a journalist who wrote the book The Killing of Tupac Shakur.
14: You're listening to Newsday from the BBC World Service with James Copnall in London and me, Ansoi, in Nairobi. A reminder now of the main headlines this hour, as you've just been hearing there. More than three decades after the death of the hip-hop star Tupac Shakur, a former gang leader has been jailed for 40 years for orchestrating the murder. And conservationists at London Zoo are celebrating the birth of 15 Afia Biragos puddle frogs, one of the world's rarest and smallest amphibians.
13: And our top headline, the Vatican says Pope Leo has been treated for lung cancer following an operation to remove a tumour. So a lower lobe in the Pope's lungs was removed in an operation on Tuesday. And in an update afterwards, the Vatican said the surgery had gone well and the Pope will be recovering from it for a week or so. Our correspondent in Rome, Sarah Rainsford, was at that press conference.
8: We've just had a briefing here at the Vatican from an official who has told us that the operation was successful, but has confirmed what he said tests before the operation had suggested, and that is that the tumour, the growth that had been detected on the Pope's right lung, was cancerous, and that's why it was removed. He also said, as you mentioned, that the surgery was somewhat more radical than other forms of surgery because the point was to cut away as much of the tissue as possible to ensure that nothing malignant was left behind. So we know that the entire lower lobe of the Pope's right lung has now been removed. We don't know what results there are, if any, yet of further testing to see whether there is any suggestion that this cancer has spread. At the moment, there is no indication of that. We also don't know yet what kind of further treatment the Pope will need. We've been asking, will he need chemotherapy? Will he need some other form of treatment? And at the moment, the answer is, we just don't know. We don't have that information for you. So I think very worrying for Catholics right around the world. Certainly, there was quite a crowd of people who gathered here at the Gemelli Hospital in Rome as the Pope arrived for his operation this afternoon. They were shouting their encouragement, shouting their greetings to him. Obviously, people very concerned because he made his announcement here on Sunday on St. Peter's Square that he would have to have an operation. He talked about a nodule. He talked about as if it was a fairly minor procedure, but clearly, you know, this is relatively serious compared to the way he was talking. And so I think people would be watching very closely to see what happens next. For the moment, we're told, though, the operation was a success. The Pope is back in his hospital room. We're told he's awake. And we have been told he's been asking for his dinner, so suggesting he's in relatively good spirits after quite an ordeal today.
13: Sarah Rainsford reporting.
14: At 21 minutes past the hour, time now for some sports news with Isaac Finnan.
9: Yeah, huge news, Anne, for Africa, as Formula One announced that the sport is returning to the continent after almost a 40-year absence. Rwanda has signed a 10-year deal to host a race on a newly developed track 25 miles south of the capital, Kigali. We're going to have plenty of reaction to this news throughout the morning on Newsday. We'll be speaking to a driver, Axel Jeffries from Zimbabwe, later on in the programme. Elsewhere, Manchester United were beaten 2-0 away at Atletico Madrid, but all the talk is around some sensational comments from defender Lisandro Martinez, who criticised the board for not investing enough in the squad in the summer. The Argentine said, "Last season, we had a fantastic season and we expect more from the top to bring more players to compete because many teams brought many players." He admitted that the players that were there needed to do more, and when he was asked about manager Michael Carrick's position, he did back him, saying, "You can't keep changing the manager. What about other areas? I can't say more." But then he proceeded to say plenty more, including they expected more from our technical director. Not sure how Jason Wilcox will feel about those comments. More sport a little bit later on.
14: Looking forward to that, Isaac. And have you been to watch Formula One anywhere?
9: I have not. I have been to see Formula E, but not Formula One. But I think it will be an absolutely incredible race in Africa. They've been wanting to get a race on the continent for a number of years, so I think it will be fantastic when it finally gets there in 2030.
14: Yeah, many of us on the continent must be thrilled about that, having the chance to finally perhaps watch it here on the continent. James.
13: Indeed. Isaac, thank you. He's back in half an hour or so. Now, China has seen its exports grow quite substantially for the month of September, according to new data released today. Archana Shukla, our business presenter in Singapore, is looking at it. So, hi to you. Give us some details. What is driving this export boom?
6: Well, hi, James. You know, great set of numbers when you look at China's economy right now. 36% increase in September exports at a time when, you know, its global trading partners are raising an eyebrow on the amount of technology products and electric, you know, vehicles that China is exporting from its factories. But that is really driving the huge set of numbers, you know, of exports from China. So these are largely driven by AI-related technology products. With all the data centers coming in, there's huge demand for chips, electronic components, you know, computing power, and the entire electricity infrastructure. So apart from the high-end chips that we talk about, NVIDIA not being able to buy from China, there are whole set of things that go into the servers in these data centers, and a large part of that, like the integrated circuits, are coming from China. And, you know, in fact, the value for that has increased almost by 100%. Hybrids and electronic vehicles are the other export items that is driving the growth.
13: Sure, but sweet. Archana Shukla, thank you very much indeed.
14: Now, the pop star Cyndi Lauper is known for her iconic outfits, brightly coloured hair and huge hit songs. "Girls Just Wanna Have Fun" might spring to mind, or "Time After Time," a song that's been covered over by over 100 artists. She was also the brains behind the score for the musical Kinky Boots. Well, now she's parting with some of her wardrobe as well as pieces of musical history in an auction in New York. From today, the public can see some of her standout outfits, like the Alexander McQueen black beaded cape she wore to the Grammys in 2014. The BBC's Francesca Flynn asked Cyndi why she was prepared to let go of these items.
7: Looking around the way things are in the world, first of all, why are you holding on to this? Second of all, this would be a good time to share, to inspire people again, to remember times that were a little more creative and a little more individualistic. Because rock and roll and fashion were always hand in hand, always, always, no matter what anybody tells you, they're looking at the rockers, okay? They always were. And the rockers were looking at fashion. The foundations of how I grew up with music, whether it was Petula Clark, come on, the first time I saw her with a little cap, or Lulu, come on. It, you know, I was a little kid. I looked at them, I was like, all right, I'm in. It was like, meet the Beatles. I met them, I like them, I'm in, you know.

0: 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And I think that's a really fascinating concept. 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
1: It has to go back and forth. 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

I did tour all through England. And I remember my friends saying, well, you're going to tour through England. Now, you just don't expect them to be emotional and, you know, very loud, because that's not them. But when I toured, I could hear them cheering, and I thought there was so much love. I was like, oh my gosh, how wrong can anybody be saying that these people don't have emotional, you know, heart and joy? And it was, I'll never forget it, ever. But I see you.

0: Pop star Cyndi Lauper there in conversation with the BBC's Francisca Flynn. And one element of the auction is online now, with the live auction going next week on the 22nd of October. Quite iconic dresses I can see on the website here, some of the items that are going on auction. 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
0: Hello, welcome to Newsday on the BBC World Service with James Copnall in London and Anne Soy in Nairobi.
3: As artificial intelligence transforms societies and economies, how will developing countries fare?
0: We'll hear why the authorities in Mauritius have imposed a curfew over a third of the country of the island.
3: And discuss the announcement that Formula One is heading to Rwanda with a leading African race driver.
4: BBC News with Roisin Hasty. The Vatican says Pope Leo has been treated for lung cancer after an operation to remove part of his right lung. A statement described the operation in Rome as successful and said further tests would be carried out. A former gang leader has been sentenced to 40 years in prison for his role in the murder of the American rapper Tupac Shakur. Prosecutors argue that although Dwayne Kefidi Davis did not fire the gun himself, he was the ringleader of the gang that shot Tupac. Saudi Arabia says four people have been wounded by debris from two Houthi missiles that are intercepted over the capital, Riyadh. The Saudi Civil Defense Agency said 15 homes were damaged. Ukraine's President Volodymyr Zelensky says a Russian ballistic missile attack has hit an energy facility and a residential building in the capital, Kyiv. Two people are reported to have been killed and 21 injured in the attack. Colombia's Peace Tribunal has indicted 10 former members of the FARC guerrilla group for alleged war crimes targeting indigenous communities. One incident cited was in Caquetá in 1997 when Marxist rebels allegedly killed seven indigenous people they accused of collaborating with their opponents. The FBI say they've arrested a Saudi national employed by the artificial intelligence firm OpenAI for installing a secret recording device in one of the company's offices. The bureau alleged that Abdulrahman Al-Fazan intended to capture sensitive information about the OpenAI's superintelligence technology. And researchers in Britain have discovered a new species of dinosaur after a fossil from southern England was re-examined for the first time in more than a century. A PhD student was investigating the skulls of dinosaurs when he was handed one which he later realised was unique. The 5-metre-long tiger-like predator has been named Invicti Bellatrix Amberina.
3: Thank you for that update. Hello and welcome to Newsday on the BBC World Service with Anne in Nairobi and James in London.
0: In the next half hour, we'll hear about what developing countries can expect from artificial intelligence and find out about protests in Mauritius. We'll also talk to a leading race driver about the announcement that Formula One is heading to Rwanda.
3: If you have any

0: Vilas Dar is president of the Patrick J. McGovern Foundation, which funds the use of artificial intelligence for public benefit. He's been taking part in the World Bank discussions on AI this week and joins us now from Dubai. Welcome to the program. So just to put to you the question, is the Global South, are developing countries being left behind in this discussion about AI?
1: Well, good morning and thank you. I think we have a moment where two very different stories about AI are being told. The first is a story of global platforms that are getting billions and even $1 trillion of investment, but risk turning most of the world into consumers and customers rather than co-creators. There's a second version of this story that takes a different approach, one that requires us to invest in countries to build their own capacity to build, adapt, and govern these systems. And unfortunately, this conversation lags far behind where the private sector is.
0: What are your thoughts on, you know, governing the systems? There have been different schools of thought fronted in the recent past, including, you know, having a kill switch that perhaps governments have access to. But on the other hand, others argue that the industry can self-regulate.
1: That's right. Well, before we get to how industry will engage, we should consider the vast disparity in which governments will have the capacity to engage with these tools. There are three different dynamics at play. The first is capital investment. I mean, high-income countries account for over 91% of the initial investment in funding, and it means the benefits will accrue to where they are. The infrastructure gap is substantial. High-income countries host more than 77% of the world's data center capacity, and low-income countries have less than 0.1%. And there's unequal uptake all around the world, from basic internet access that lets people use these tools, all the way through to the governmental capacity to administer them. So my answer is, if we have to regulate these tools, which we must, the question doesn't just become, how do governments writ large engage with technology companies, but rather, how do developing economies have the right-sized voice in questions like, do we shut these tools off, not just when they pose potentially an existential risk, but when they're enforcing economic standards that hurt these countries at their core? We need to think about this not as a question of how we regulate the technology, but as a broader question of public participation in governance, and ensure that as we're investing in developing country capacity to engage with these tools, we're making sure that they're actually positioned as the ones who have the authority, the mandate, and the capability to make decisions about whether or not to turn on or off AI systems, but also how they're integrated into the local economy.
0: But where does human rights fit into this? Because, you know, I'm hearing about, you know, governing and, you know, governments having some substantial power about deciding whether AI, you know, is deployed within their countries. But then we also still have this whole discussion about, you know, governments and how much control they should have on information flow and, you know, control over the internet. So where does this fit?
1: This is exactly the right question. And before we even get to whether governments have a point of view, we should go back to how these tools are being built and deployed. I come from a world of open source technology and building AI tools for nearly three decades. And the question for me has always been, how do you make sure that the design of these tools reflects a language of rights and values, of principles and norms, so that any user or deployer of these tools knows that the technologies are built inside of a human rights framework? Now, that will sound to you hopelessly naive, because we know that the private sector is often pursuing first profit and then maybe secondarily social outcomes. For governments to be able to use these tools in ways that promote human rights, they have to have a capacity to influence their design. And that means we need new forms of institutions that can actually work with private sector companies to design tools that promote data protection and privacy, that actually ensure that their use will be done in ways that increase economic opportunity. Because I can tell you that these tools can be deployed in ways that might, on one hand, increase productivity, but at the same time might turn countries and their users into dependents rather than co-creators.
0: Many thanks for sharing your thoughts on that. Vilas Dar, president of the Patrick J. McGovern Foundation, has been taking part in the AI discussion at the World Bank meeting in Bangkok. And we'd love to hear your comments on AI and how it's being deployed. And

0: this whole debate. Our number is +44 77 86 20 50 85.
1: Last night, the Prime Minister of Mauritius announced a curfew covering the capital and other areas with large populations, with the country experiencing some of its worst unrest in nearly three decades. Protests over water shortages and the rising cost of living have escalated into even more potentially violent protests following the police shooting of a young woman. Schools have closed. A leading business group has urged companies to allow staff to work from home. Embassies have expressed their concern. So what is going on? Zoe McCarthy has been monitoring the situation for Signal Risk and joins us from Cape Town. Welcome to the programme. Perhaps you can start by explaining a bit more about this curfew and in general the government's response to what's going on.
2: Good morning and thank you for having me. Yes, as you mentioned, there has been significant unrest mainly since the 12th of October. It's been taking place in Mauritius. It started earlier than that as protests over water supply issues and then accelerated after the shooting of a young woman by police at a roadblock near where protests were taking place. The government has responded to this largely through very proactive measures. They have instituted several, initially, when the protests were about water supply, they instituted several measures to help provide more water to households that didn't have, and announced several measures that will take place over the coming months to restore water supply in areas that are having prolonged disruptions. More recently, due to the unrest, the government has instituted curfews, closed schools and crashes. They've cancelled school exams yesterday, although exams have proceeded today. Schools are still closed. But this morning, a lot of these things have been lifted. The curfew was obviously lifted at 6 a.m. this morning. And along with that, bus services have resumed, although the metro is still closed.
1: And measures on that scale from the government suggest that these protests are pretty widespread and pretty concerning for the authorities. Would that be right?
2: Yes. I mean, the main issue is that these protests have been to a larger extent and far more unrest than has been seen in recent years in Mauritius. It is an unusual situation for the country's security environment. Generally, Mauritius is seen as an active protest environment, but on the small scale and generally non-violent gatherings. So protests to this scale and to this extent haven't been seen, as international reports have been rightly saying, since around 1999. So the government's response to this in that case is logical and is necessary.
1: Sorry to cut across you. Is there any overtly political dimension to this? Are protests being fomented by opposition groups, or does it seem to be fairly spontaneous?
2: That doesn't seem to be the case, no. Protests do seem largely to be due to socioeconomic issues and concerns from the broader population. This really has been coming on for a number of months now. Anti-government sentiment directed towards the administration of Prime Minister Navin Rangoola has really fermented since the middle of 2025, or even earlier, over decisions made by the government, primarily pension reforms and more recently, the water shortages and broader cost of living concerns. So this is largely more a population-led thing than an opposition-led thing.
1: Does the government have much room for manoeuvre here, given prevailing global economic winds?
2: Well, the government does have some room for manoeuvre in a more global sense, in the sense that the country still comes from a good position. The country's business environment is seen as a lot more strong and a lot more business friendly than a lot of neighboring countries in Africa. And for this reason, foreign investment is not likely to be completely deterred by protest action that takes place over a few days if the government is able to successfully curtail this through the measures that they have already put in place. However, if the protests do become a little bit more long-standing, a little bit more prolonged, then this could have a more negative impact on foreign investment, on economic affairs in the country. It would present a fiscal burden for the government, given that they will have to do cleanup and repair operations. There have been reports of police stations being damaged in the protests and other public infrastructure. And it also could cause some disruptions to economic activity if more prolonged. We've seen this in the closure of schools, in curfew, the curfew being put in place, and other measures that the government has put forward.
1: And the sort of big businesses that consult with you or use your services, are they significantly worried by what they're seeing?
2: We haven't seen that as yet. As I said, I think in the near term, it does seem that the government has been able to curtail the worst of the unrest. It doesn't mean that this isn't a concern that it could come back in some form. Water shortages specifically are expected to continue until at least December when the country's rainy season returns. And so because of that, there is still a possibility that protests could return in some areas of the country. Generally, these have been most pronounced in areas of Port Louis and Plaine Willems district. And so these would be the main areas of concern. But at present, it does seem like the government has curtailed the worst of the unrest.
1: So, McCarthy, thank you very much indeed from Signal Risk.
0: You're listening to Newsday from the BBC World Service with James Cocknell in London and Anne Soy in Nairobi. A reminder of the main headlines this hour. The Vatican says that Pope Leo has been treated for lung cancer following an operation to remove a tumour. And more than 3 decades after the death of the hip-hop star Tupac Shakur, a former gang leader has been jailed for 40 years for orchestrating the murder.
1: As a fan, what's happening in the world of sports?
3: Well, Formula One is coming back to Africa from the 2030s when Rwanda begins a 10-year deal to host races. The news was announced on Tuesday after much speculation, and it finally returned to sport that travels the world but has skipped Africa since 1993 when South Africa hosted a race. Axel Jeffries is a professional racing driver from Zimbabwe. He's currently on the GT World Challenge Europe Tour, and I asked him how he felt when he heard the news that Africa would hold one of the most prestigious motor racing races.
4: It's very exciting. I mean, there's been talk about a race in Africa now for, well, I guess since I started motorsport. So for it to finally come to fruition is quite nice. I'm very excited. I'm hoping I'll be at the first event as well. But it's great news just for the whole of Africa as a continent.
3: For you personally, you've had dreams of racing in Formula One for years. And as an African kid, as an African man, does knowing that the continent is going to get a race sort of make that dream feel a little bit more tangible?
4: 100%. I mean, I would say naturally over the last probably 20, 30 years, any driver from Africa, if they wanted to have a career in motorsport, they were inclined to chase the dream elsewhere. But now the fact that there will be an African race, I think it will be quite inspiring to a lot of African drivers. It will inspire the youth quite a lot as well. And hopefully it brings more opportunities to African drivers.
3: How do you see this opening up the pathway, I guess, for African drivers?
4: Formula One / motorsport brings a lot of opportunities beyond just driving. So by F1 coming to Africa, it will kind of highlight to everyone what a big industry motorsport is. All the elements of motorsport will inspire the youth, whether that's to come in as an engineer, whether that's as a mechanic, as drivers, as team coordinators. So I think by the race being there and people being able to see it firsthand, I think that in itself will make quite a change.
3: They say that Formula One, that they have 100 million fans on the continent already, and that this is an opportunity for them to expand that fandom. Do you see this as an opportunity for them to do that and for Formula One to kind of, you know, fight with other sports that have the attention of young Africans?
4: 100%. I mean, obviously you have certain sports in Africa that have been big for generations, be that football, rugby, cricket, but that's purely because motorsport hasn't been there. And we already saw with Lewis Hamilton coming into Formula One as a black driver, what that did and how his fan base in Africa kind of brought eyes into Formula One. So I think naturally the race going there, the fan base for Formula One will grow. And I think it will be quite exciting.
3: It's really interesting you mentioned Lewis Hamilton, because I know there was an article on the BBC website from earlier on this year, actually, where he said that he didn't want to retire from Formula One until he could race in a Grand Prix in Africa. Now, I don't know. I think he's in his late 30s. So 2030, they haven't given an exact date of when the race will be. It could be maybe outside of his times, but he would have had a big part to play in getting a race in Africa, right?
4: He definitely played his role. I think it's been on his agenda for a long time now. And I mean, Lewis is still at the top of his game. 2030 is only, 4 years away. So in my mind, I think we'd still see Lewis there, and it would be great for him to be there if the race when the race goes to Rwanda. So I think he'll be there.
3: What about you?
4: Well, I'll definitely be there. Obviously not as a driver, though. But my career has taken off internationally. I'm quite happy with the direction it's going. And not only in Formula One, but also in GT racing, we're starting to see races go to Africa. We have Kyalami 24 Hour going there for the first time in January, which I'll be taking part of. So it's nice to see quite a lot of international events now going towards Africa.
3: And it must be for you, you know, to race at home on your home continent. That must feel quite special.
4: It is cool. It's you know, I started racing in Zimbabwe and then South Africa. So South Africa is a little bit like a second home to me. I have a lot of friends there. Obviously, at a young age, I was dreaming about having an international career in motorsport. So to go there and do what we dreamt of doing, what we love doing on home soil, it's always special.
3: Yeah, it really, really will be exciting to see Formula One back in Africa for the first time in almost 40 years. That was Axel Jeffries, a professional racing driver from Zimbabwe.
1: Yeah, tell us a little bit more then about the race, about the circuit, how it's going to work.
3: So what we know at the moment is the circuit is being designed by a former F1 driver. He's called Alex Wurz, and we think that the race will be around about 6 kilometres long. There's going to be 17 corners, and it's, as I mentioned earlier on, it's going to be around about 25 miles from the capital, Kigali. So it's going to be somewhere that showcases a Rwandan landscape. I'm looking at pictures of the proposed track, and it looks absolutely beautiful on the BBC Sport website. Lots of green land around it, and it's going to completely regenerate the area in which the race is going to take place.
1: And there have been some sort of competition. South Africa wanted to host.
3: South Africa wanted to host a Formula One race for many years. They, of course, hosted the last one in 1993, but they just weren't able to get the funding together. Morocco also were really interested in hosting a race and they also weren't able to get the funding together. And it's Rwanda who have, managed to step up. Of course, plenty of questions about Rwanda's human rights record, lots of people accusing them of sports washing and using this race as an opportunity to sports wash. But for them, they will say that this is an opportunity for them to develop their economy.
1: Isaac Fannin, thank you very much indeed.
0: Now, the African Commission on Human Rights and People's Rights has called on states that retain the death penalty to ban executions. While more than 40 African countries have fully or partially abolished capital punishment, others are expanding its use or considering its reintroduction. Focus on Africa's Nkechi Ogbonna spoke to Intisa Fakir, an expert on North Africa and the Sahel at the Middle East Institute, who's been monitoring the debate. She began by explaining some of the justifications given by those in favor.
5: So from the government's perspective, there are a couple of different justifications. The first one is the ability to apply a punishment that fits the crime, especially when we are talking about grave crimes. The second argument is the point of deterrence. And this is, I think, a very important one for governments. The argument is that applying capital punishment and a death sentence could have a deterring effect. And then, of course, the third one is sort of either removing or incapacitating a dangerous, let's say, offender. And then I think ultimately all of this is supposed to serve to respond to the victims and the public's need for justice. So these are, from the perspectives of the government, the main kind of arguments for maintaining this. But I think it's important to look at these each one and to kind of remember that we don't have a lot of studies that show us that when people understand that death penalty is an option, that they are less likely to commit crimes. And then I think for, in terms of removing criminals or incapacitating, you know, dangerous criminals, I think there are other options to apply rather than the death sentence. For example, life in prison. That's a severe punishment as well that can be applied.
6: Mm. And, you know, in sister countries like Nigeria, for instance, have, you know, people that are on a death row. It's estimated that about 3,000 people are actually waiting execution in Nigeria, for instance. Could you talk us through what that does to them, the inmates, and then the families and their relations, despite Nigeria not carrying out any execution in a decade now?
5: Yeah. Look, I mean, I think the impact is pretty serious from the victim's perspective. This is essentially a period of limbo that they live in, a prolongation, if you will, of the sort of, you know, not knowing how things are going to go. And, you know, they have been promised a certain punishment and they continue to wait for years and years and years without a sentence being applied. So I think from their perspective, it kind of ultimately it robs them from that sense of sort of, you know, here is what we were promised and here is what we were delivered. I think the Nigerian example is quite a stark one where you have thousands of people living on death row, which is in itself a cruel kind of end in itself, as human rights group have pointed out. So from the perspective of the state, it's, you know, it's important to show that you have the option to apply the most severe punishment, but then not applying it can have these consequences both on victims and on perpetrators.
6: Right. Do you believe that there are circumstances where the death penalty, you know, should be used? Because critics have argued that the continent is battling things like terrorism, armed banditry, and some have prescribed that the death penalty should be introduced in cases like that. Is that something that you agree with?
5: Well, I mean, I think for me, when we talk about this particular aspect of the debate, the question is, you know, what is politically necessary or politically difficult from what is important in, for security and for justice for the victims? And so that's sort of how I tend to look at it. And I think for governments that are battling banditry, as you mentioned, terrorism, and these sort of severe security issues, understandably, they want the strongest possible tool to be able to apply. But I'm not sure that that establishes that execution is going to deter from the appeal of issues like terrorism or banditry and so on. I think a life sentence is always a possibility, but I think here again, the most important security tool are going to be not necessarily the sentence itself, but it's going to be well before we get there, like effective intelligence gathering, effective investigation, sound prosecution. And then, of course, the most important tool of all is going to be prevention. So I think these are all important aspects to have in place before we talk about whether or not abolishing the death sentence is sort of a good option for any given government. Because I think abolishing the death sentence is going to be hard politically, especially during periods of insecurity or instability. But I don't think that violent extremism, for example, by itself demonstrates that the death penalty is going to be indispensable for public safety. That's not the one aspect that public safety is going to hinge on.
6: So Intisar, at this point, families who say, look, for the injustice that has been done to us, a judge handing out a death penalty to someone who has been sentenced is the only way we would feel that justice has been served. What would you say to that family when you balance the argument against human rights concerns and what would deter people in the future?
5: Look, I think it's a very serious concern. I think ultimately this is what the whole process is about, is to give justice. And I think it's important to achieve that effectively, right? And here I would just be cautious that, you know, an execution always means closure or justice for families, because there is not really conclusive evidence, at least from the research that has been conducted so far, that the death sentence, capital punishment, is always capable of providing that for families. I think what victims and their families need is a lot more than just one sentence. I think they need to know the truth about whatever crime was committed. They need to know that the right person is the one that is being convicted and going to be punished. Of course, I think they need, you know, meaningful punishment or a punishment that fits the severity of the crime. That is without debate. But I think in some cases, they also need significant, you know, social and psychological support. Sometimes they need compensation. And I think this is really perhaps the most important thing also for them is to make sure that whatever, you know, that their state and that their system is going to prevent this from recurring.
0: Focus on Africa's Getchu Bona in conversation there with Intisar Fakir, an expert on North Africa and the Sahel at the Middle East Institute. 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Stay with us if you can.

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5: Hello, welcome to Newsday on the BBC World Service with James Copnall in London and Ansoy here in Nairobi. Coming up in the next hour.
6: As Ukraine continues to report Russian strikes, the head of the Western Defence Alliance, NATO, is in Estonia to talk about protecting Eastern Europe from increasing hybrid warfare.
5: The Vatican says the Pope will spend the next week in hospital recovering from surgery after being diagnosed with lung cancer.
6: AI has solved some of the biggest questions in maths. We'll speak to a winner of the biggest prize in mathematics about whether the field has a future. And in sport, Formula One is set to return to the African continent for the first time since the 1990s. We'll be talking about the Rwanda Grand Prix. That's coming up after the latest world news.
7: BBC News with Roisin Hasty. Messages wishing Pope Leo a swift recovery have been pouring in from world leaders after he underwent surgery to treat lung cancer. Australia's Prime Minister Anthony Albanese and the UN Secretary General Antonio Guterres said their thoughts were with the Pope. Earlier, the Vatican said a part of the Pope's right lung was removed during what they described as a successful operation in Rome. Here's Sarah Rainsford.
8: An official told us that the tumour, the growth that had been detected on the Pope's right lung, was cancerous, and that's why it was removed. He also said that the surgery was somewhat more radical than other forms of surgery because the point was to cut away as much of the tissue as possible to ensure that nothing malignant was left behind. So we know that the entire lower lobe of the Pope's right lung has now been removed. We don't know what results there are, if any yet, of further testing to see whether there is any suggestion that this cancer has spread. At the moment, there is no indication of that.
7: A court in Nevada has sentenced a former gang leader to 40 years in prison for his role in the murder of the American rapper Tupac Shakur in 1996. Prosecutors argued that although Dwayne Kiefer Davis did not fire the gun himself, he was the ringleader of the group that carried out the drive-by shooting. Power outages have been reported across Kyiv following Russian airstrikes on energy facilities and a residential building. The mayor, Vitaly Klitschko, said two people were killed in the attack. 21 others are reported to have been injured. Earlier, President Zelensky said that for the second night in a row, there'd been no advance warning from Ukraine's allies. A Ukrainian man is due to stand trial in Germany on charges of organising the operation that blew up the Nord Stream gas pipelines. The explosions cut off Western Europe's largest source of Russian natural gas. Serhii Kiy and Ukraine have both denied any involvement. Jessica Parker reports from Hamburg.
9: Images of gas gushing to the surface of the Baltic Sea 4 years ago prompted the world to ask, who could have blown up parts of these major pipelines that run from Russia to Germany? A Ukrainian man, named under German privacy rules as Serhii Kiy, is scheduled to go on trial here in Hamburg. Prosecutors say that in 2022, he'd been an officer in the Ukrainian army. He's suspected of leading a team to lay explosives using a rented yacht. Allegedly, this was on behalf of Ukrainian state agencies to prevent Russia from using revenues to fund its full-scale invasion.
7: The FBI says a Saudi national employed by the artificial intelligence firm OpenAI has been arrested and charged for installing a secret recording device in one of the company's offices. Abdulrahman Al-Fazan, who's 35, worked as an engineer for the company behind ChatGPT since July last year. BBC News. Two top leaders of India's cockroach junta party have been jailed for 5 days on allegations of trespassing. The party's founder, Abhijit Dipka, said the pair had been arrested for raising the Indian flag at a well-known protest site in Delhi. The youth-led movement has been among groups calling for the resignation of India's electoral commission chief following a controversial revision of the voters' register. Colombia's Peace Tribunal has indicted 10 former members of the FARC guerrilla group for alleged war crimes and crimes against humanity targeting indigenous communities during the five-decade civil conflict. Three of the accused are former commanders of the FARC, which signed a peace deal with the government. Warren Bull reports.
10: More than 450,000 people are estimated to have been killed in Colombia's civil conflict. The Special Jurisdiction for Peace was created in 2016 as part of the agreement between the FARC and the Colombian government to try to give victims justice. It's now brought charges relating to atrocities committed against five indigenous communities in the south and far east of Colombia. They include extermination, forced disappearance, and torture.
7: Opposition lawmakers and education specialists in Peru have criticised a government proposal to ban short skirts and makeup for girls in schools and long hair for boys. On Monday, the Conservative president Keiko Fujimori said the plans were part of efforts to end bullying and sexual harassment in the classroom. And researchers in Britain have discovered a new species of dinosaur after a fossil from southern England was re-examined for the first time in more than a century. A PhD student was investigating the skulls of dinosaurs when he was handed one, which he later realised was unique. The 5-metre-long predator, believed to have been an agile and very fierce dinosaur, has been named Invicta Bellatrix Amberina, or Unconquered Female Warrior. BBC News.
5: Many thanks for those news updates. Hello and welcome to Newsday on the BBC World Service. We are live in London with James Copnell and here in Nairobi with me and Zoe.
6: Coming up, we've got updates for you on Russian attacks in Bulgaria or off Bulgaria's shores. We'll hear about the Pope's health and speak to a mathematician, world-leading mathematician, who says artificial intelligence is annihilating his field of research. And would you hire a companion if you were feeling lonely and your loved ones were far away? We'll hear about what is being called the loneliness economy in China.
5: We'd love to hear your comments on that. And you can send us a text or a WhatsApp message on our usual number, which is +44 77 86 20 50 85.
6: For a second night in a row, Ukraine says it received no advance warning before Russian missiles hit the capital, Kyiv. That then is a row over intelligence sharing with Western countries. Well, President Zelensky said that one person had been killed in strikes overnight into Wednesday morning. Our correspondent Dan Johnson in Kyiv explained what he saw as the strikes came in last night.
11: I was stood in this spot last night when I counted 5 missile strikes on the edge of this city before any warning was given. The sirens only sounded after the missiles hit, and that has happened again tonight. Throughout the day, there's been confusion, there's been to and fro, with some sources suggesting that US intelligence had been cut, meaning that Ukraine was unable to detect incoming threats and to give those warnings to its people to enable them to take shelter when Russian missiles are incoming. Earlier today, Donald Trump said that had not happened, that the US was still helping Ukraine, but it has happened again tonight. There are more buildings burning on the edge of this city because of incoming Russian ballistic missiles that Ukraine has been unable to warn its people about and unable to defend itself against.
6: A little earlier on Newsday, we spoke to Marko Mikkelson, Estonian MP and chairman of the Foreign Affairs Committee of the Estonian Parliament, who also said that the US government had confirmed intelligence is being shared.
12: Yesterday, when I participated in Warsaw Security Forum, Senator Wicker, also General Kellogg, they all confirmed from their sources from Washington that actually U.S. still delivering messages or information, intelligence information to Ukrainians. There were kind of rumors that Russia started to use different kind of launchers like S-400 air defense systems, which apparently are more difficult to detect.
6: But a week of increasingly frustrated exchanges between Kyiv and Washington has demonstrated some of the strain on the Western military alliance, NATO, over Russia's invasion of Ukraine. And there is growing alarm about it spilling into neighbouring states too, after a dramatic increase in air and sea incidents in the Western Black Sea. On Tuesday, suspected Russian drone attacks off Bulgaria's Black Sea coast struck two merchant ships, leaving 11 crew members missing. They are the latest in a series of attacks on ships, targeting in total five vessels close to Bulgaria's territorial waters. So let's go to Sofia, speak to Andrei Gurov, former caretaker Prime Minister of Bulgaria and a candidate in the upcoming presidential election. Welcome to the programme. What do you make then of these developments off the coast of Bulgaria?
13: Well, hello, James. It's good to be with you. What we have seen in the recent days is that four civilian ships were struck and two sunk. And we have sailors which were lost at sea. So earlier, this happened about 70 miles off our coast, but yesterday it was only 15 miles, which is practically right next to our territorial waters. And what needs to be clear to the public is that the Black Sea trade routes, they carry grain, they carry energy and other goods to the world. So this is not only a problem of Bulgaria, but it's a security problem for Europe as well.
6: And you are convinced completely that this is Russia's doing?
13: Well, of course, we need a full investigation, but let's not be naive. Russia's war against Ukraine has turned the Black Sea region into a major security risk. And we have seen a rising number of hybrid attacks in Europe. In Bulgaria, we have seen explosions at arms depots. We have seen drones falling on our territory, and we still don't have any answers to these recent cases. Of course, it would be a mistake to wait for another attack before we take any measures. That's exactly what happened last week.
6: So what then would be, to your mind, appropriate measures in response to all this?
13: Well, we have discussed, of course, publicly, but we need to invoke Article 4 of the NATO treaty and start direct consultations with our neighbors and NATO allies. We have seen a lot of warnings in the last weeks, but there has been only hesitation, mixed messages, and no real urgency on the side of the government. So on our side, we need coordination with Greece, Romania, Turkey, and I know from experience how that works, because in the spring, when we had the escalation in Iran and Iranian missiles were threatening Bulgarian territory, we discussed this with Greece, and the defense minister, Dendias, and what Greece did at that point was they relocated a whole Patriot battery and a couple of F-16 fighter jets so that we could secure the Bulgarian territory.
6: Okay. Just to be clear, for those not intimately acquainted with the NATO treaty, Article 4 means member states will consult together when they believe their security is threatened.
13: It doesn't, exactly.
6: Doesn't
13: We're not
6: implicate
13: talking about
6: automatically military action.
13: Exactly. We are not talking escalation here. We are talking just consultations with our allies. This has been invoked by Bulgaria and other member states in 22 and more recently in Poland when there were drones in the airspace of Poland.
6: One of the things Russia has been saying is that it has been attacking vessels delivering military cargoes to Ukraine. Is that part of the problem? Is Bulgaria then helping the Ukrainian war effort and therefore seen as by Moscow as a threat?
13: As we said, these are civilian ships which were hit, and Bulgaria is not involved in any of those incidents. But of course, the whole situation in the Black Sea region has been the threats there have escalated. So any activity of Russia in that region needs to be thoroughly investigated.
6: Andrei Gurov, thank you very much indeed, former caretaker Prime Minister of Bulgaria.
5: 13 minutes past the hour, time for some sports news with Isaac Fennin.
14: Yeah, Africa will host Formula One races again. Rwanda will host races for 10 years from 2030, for the first time the continent has had races there since 1993. The track will be built 25 miles south of the capital, Kigali. Here is the F1 president, Stefano Domenicali.
15: It's something that will be the legacy of all of us to be able to, you know, to be here in this moment of, I would say, very special. We needed this moment.
14: Yeah, we're going to have plenty on that story a little bit later on. Let me give you some Champions League updates. Manchester United defender Lisandro Martinez has called out the club's hierarchy for not investing in the squad more in the summer after they were beaten 2-0 away at Atletico Madrid. Martinez said he expected more of the club's technical director, Jason Wilcox. It's a fifth United match without a win. Elsewhere, some big shocks. Norwegian champions Viking drew 3-3 with Bayern Munich. Huge result for them. And Belgium side Club Brugge went away to Italy and beat Inter 4-3 in a cracker. More sport from me a little bit later on.
5: Isaac, many thanks. Now, China has seen its exports grow quite substantially for the month of September, according to new data released today. And Achana Shukla has been keeping an eye on that from our business desk in Singapore. Achana, give us the details. What's driving the export boom?
16: Well, it's largely driven by AI-related technology exports and, you know, with more and more data centers coming up, there's demand for more chips, but also of the other electronics that go into these big, large servers in the data centers. And a lot of that comes from China. So whether you talk of chips, you talk of the computing power, electricity infrastructure, or something like integrated circuits, which are really the brains inside the data centers, but also in your smartphones and electric vehicles, many of that has been coming from China. And that's really the main driver of the 36% increase in exports for the month of September. Also, electric vehicles, you know, EV cars from China have also gone up quite substantially, something which, you know, countries in the European Union and the US are all not very happy with. But they are certainly, you know, with the good price points that they offer and the discounts they offer, they have really been selling quite a lot. And, you know, Chinese factories have been exporting them quite a bit. And that really is driving the export growth.
5: What does it say about the state of China's economy?
16: Well, and you know, it really clearly shows that China is actually relying on foreign consumers to pay and for economic growth, because its own people, domestic consumption is not that good. People are not spending, you know, in China. And really, it's the export factories that are driving the growth. If we look at the import data, the imports actually have also gone down for things that consumers in China, the Chinese consumers, use. But imports have only gone up for raw materials for export factories. So that really is something. The other aspect is, you know, because they are exporting more than they are importing, their trade surplus is going to a record $1 trillion this year. And that will be a major worry when they talk to their trading partners like the US and Europe.
5: Achana, many thanks for the updates.
6: Now, last week, OpenAI published more than 700 mathematical manuscripts. In essence, answers to problems that some of the world's smartest people have been working to solve for years or even decades. In the days that followed, Professor Hugo Dumesnil-Copin, a winner of the Fields Medal, the highest prize in mathematics, spoke to colleagues at the French Mathematical Society, confiding, "On Tuesday night, I cried and it woke up my daughter," explaining that AI companies have annihilated his field of research. It reveals perhaps a complex human reaction to a technology which could signal advances in many fields while questioning the role and purpose of humans. We can speak now to Professor Hugo Dumesnil-Copin. Welcome to the programme. I would love to think that those tears were tears of joy, but I suspect they weren't.
17: Hello, yeah. It was very emotional moment for many reasons, but one of the reasons is that it was kind of a shock, right? I mean, there was an automatization. What took years was now taking a few hours on a computer. So these were very complex feelings to embody at this time. So the day after, we were back on work, but it's true that this was a shocking moment and a defining moment for mathematics.
6: That's very interesting, that idea, it's a defining moment for mathematics, because presumably that is something you've spent decades, many, many years engrossed in, that maths is a career, but perhaps also a passion for you?
17: Yes, yes, for many mathematicians, probably all of them, math is a passion. You know, there is a human endeavor of discovering new mathematics. So today, in some sense, this changed. Now, the machine is discovering this mathematics, maybe helped by human, but what is going to be our, let's say, profession in the future is going to be slightly different from what it was before.
6: Before we get into that and the changes, are you confident that AI got all those problems it believed it solved right? Can we know that at this point?
17: At this point, it's way too early. You have to imagine that, for instance, just for the papers that are very close to what I was doing, it's thousands of pages of proofs, and you don't read a proof as fast as you read a book, a novel or something like that. It will take years to be absolutely certain about all the details. But we will get there. The human will get there. There will be actually, it's going to be very interesting collaborations, creativity to try to understand that. But it takes time.
6: Why is it possible for AI to do things that humans have struggled to do?
17: I think mostly at this stage, AI is able to build on what mathematicians developed in the last decades. And in certain aspect of its reasoning, it's much faster than us. In my field, for instance, it was able to use mathematics that is very computational, like where you need to compute many things, you have many formulas, and it does it better than human because it does it sometimes in an automatized fashion. So it brings things that we are not the best at, and there is kind of a complementary vision to that, that we also brought to AI things that it needed to be able to be good at mathematics.
6: And that part of it, the human dimension, does that imply that there will be things AI will never be able to solve, that it will almost always need a human dimension, for some things at least?
17: It is way too early to say, but one thing that is for sure and why I'm very optimistic still on the situation is that, you see, you have the world of what AI can solve. It's kind of artificial math, if you want now. And before it was much smaller than what mathematicians could prove. Now it's going to become much bigger. But the very important thing is what mathematicians can understand. You know, all these papers, they are up there, but somebody in the street cannot just open its laptop and start reading these things, understanding them. You need, in some sense, a human messenger that is going to be understanding that and be able to turn it into something that many more mathematicians or maybe scientists or maybe in a few years, who knows, people in the street will be able to understand. So what AI can understand on its own is not really the question. Is how do we use AI to get a better human understanding of the math world?
6: So does the mathematician, the scientist, then end up becoming that messenger, a sort of very highly qualified journalist, if you will, interpreting what AI is teaching us?
17: I don't know, this is an analogy that I should think more about, but there is something of that. It's going to be somebody passing a knowledge to others, a little bit like, you see, before, like expert mathematicians, they were discovering on their own the new math. And then they were transmitting to, say, math teachers, then to that were transmitting to kids. Now it's like there is a new player in the game who maybe alone, maybe with the help of mathematicians, but is going to discover the new math. This is AI. And then we have to understand it, to digest it, to kind of transform it into something that is eatable for other human to comprehend. Because remember, one thing is very important. It doesn't make any sense to know how to make a computation if you don't know when you should do it. You see, mathematics is an ability that you want to be able to use. And this, we are human. We want to use it as human. So we need human to explain to us how to do.
6: What about beyond that, the pure joy, sense of achievement from solving something? Will that disappear for a mathematician?
17: I think it's just going to change. It's, you know, I went into math because I love to understand like math courses. And, you know, these were not new. Like, I mean, I was not creating new math by doing that. So I think it's going to be just the same for professional mathematicians now. We have to find joy in rediscovering, if you want, or in understanding the proofs that were produced. Again, maybe with a little bit of help of human, but a lot of help from AI. And this is fine. I mean, I actually always enjoyed reproving things. I always enjoyed finding the gem, you know, in the middle of a proof, the idea that make it click.
18: Yeah.
17: This type of things, it's still there, right? On contrary, we have more things to work with. So in some sense, they need even more energy and mathematician than before.
6: Hugo Dominique Copin, thank you very much indeed.
5: Now, in China's bulging cities, despite the huge crowds, or maybe because of them, residents can feel very isolated and depressed. It's made worse because loved ones often live far away chasing employment. Now, a new industry being dubbed the loneliness economy has emerged, with people hiring themselves out as companions who can help solve problems or just be there to listen. Our China correspondent Stephen McDonald reports from Beijing.
19: Riding on Beijing's underground train network is the place you really get a sense of how heaving this city is. As crowds pile on and off trains, up escalators, through walking tunnels. Yet for some, this travel experience is not one of community, but isolation. This is one of 18 cities in China with more than 10 million residents. There are people everywhere, and yet, in these mega centres of modern life, you can still feel lost and alone. In fact, so many people feel this way that a new loneliness industry has sprung up here to serve their needs.
20: Young lives on the outskirts of Beijing. Her kids and grandkids are also in the city, but they're all busy with their own lives.
21: Loneliness is my biggest difficulty. When I want a conversation, I talk to the TV. My eyes are getting worse. I felt hopeless. I said to my son that I'd rather die, and even asked him about euthanasia.
20: Yet now the 91-year-old says her life has turned around because of the support she's getting from a new service. On the day we met Young, she had a visit from Ying Wei. He set up a company which not only delivers meals daily to elderly people in his area, but can also pick up medicine for clients or fix something in the house, and importantly, will sit down for a chat.
22: The elderly treat us like their children, and we treat them like our own parents. We are trying to really understand their needs. Often they don't realize there are solutions available for many of their problems.
21: I can't lose Ying Wei and his team. They've got a good heart.
20: This company is part of a wave of services which are appearing in China, designed to help the lonely. Securities company Sinolink valued this new sector last year at around $7.4 billion, and the nature of modern society seems to be driving it ever more. In China, family members often live apart as loved ones chase employment. This can make something seemingly mundane a source of panic and depression, like dealing with hospital bureaucracy in a new city. 23-year-old Liu Yanyan is available to pick up test results, give advice on booking a specialist, and will accompany her often young clients on a doctor visit.
21: People have no one to talk to after work. If they go to the hospital, they go alone and can feel scared or anxious. So they turn to medical escorts like us for company during this time.
20: The pressure cooker life of China's big cities, with long hours of work and high-rise living, can leave little time for community connections. Those getting into the loneliness industry here think all of this is pointing to many years of even greater demand for what they have to offer.
5: Stephen McDonald reporting. And I must say, James, that for this part of the world, this is a really strange story because this is a very communitarian society where you just show up in someone's home and you chat or strike a conversation with a stranger in public transport. How is it in the UK?
6: I think probably there is a sense of increasing loneliness, maybe particularly among older people, but I don't think we're at the stage where people are paying to have a companion in the way we heard in Stephen McDonald's report there. More to come, you're on Newsday.
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6: Hello and welcome to Newsday on the BBC World Service with Anne Soy in Nairobi and James Cotton in London.
5: A former gang leader has been sentenced to 40 years in prison for his role in the murder of hip-hop legend Tupac Shakur.
6: Hungary moves to roll back restrictions on LGBT rights in a major parliamentary vote.
5: And Formula One is heading back to Africa after more than three decades, with Rwanda set to host the Grand Prix. That and more coming up after this news.
7: BBC News with Roisin Hasty. Power outages have been reported across Kyiv following Russian airstrikes on energy facilities in a residential building in the Ukrainian capital. The mayor, Vitaly Klitschko, said two people were killed in the attack. Earlier, President Zelensky said that for the second night in a row, there'd been no advance warning from Ukraine's allies before a Russian ballistic missile attack. Messages wishing Pope Leo a swift recovery have been pouring in from world leaders after he underwent surgery to treat lung cancer. Australia's Prime Minister Anthony Albanese and the UN Secretary General Antonio Guterres have said their thoughts were with the Pope. A Ukrainian man is due to stand trial in Germany later on Wednesday after being accused of organising the operation that blew up the Nord Stream gas pipelines in 2022. Saudi Arabia says four people have been wounded by debris from two Houthi missiles that are intercepted over the capital, Riyadh. The Saudi Civil Defense Agency said 15 homes were damaged. Official data shows that exports from China have increased by 36% year on year. The BBC's business correspondent says the boom has mainly been driven by the high demand for technical components needed for AI data centers. Colombia's Peace Tribunal has indicted 10 former members of the FARC guerrilla group for alleged war crimes targeting indigenous communities. One incident cited was in Caquetá in 1997, when Marxist rebels allegedly killed seven people they accused of collaborating with their opponents. And researchers in Britain have discovered a new species of dinosaur after a fossil from southern England was re-examined for the first time in more than a century. A PhD student was investigating the skulls of dinosaurs when he was handed one, which he later realised was unique. The 5-metre-long tiger-like predator had very long arms and large claws.
5: Many thanks for that summary. Hello and welcome to Newsday on the BBC World Service. We're coming to you live from Nairobi with me, Anne Soy, and from London with James Cocknell.
6: Over this next half hour, we're going to hear about the sentencing of the man convicted of directing the killing of the rapper Tupac Shakur three decades ago. Get an update about the Pope's health as well.
5: Also, Formula One returns to Africa after more than 30 years. Your comments on that or on any other story that you hear on the program, welcome. You can send us a text or a WhatsApp message on our usual number, which is +44 77 86 20 50 85.
6: Starting in the US, a former gang leader, Dwayne Keefe D, Davis, has been sentenced to 40 years in jail for his part in the murder of rap superstar Tupac Shakur 3 decades ago. Davis was found guilty on one count of murder with a deadly weapon in relation to the drive-by shooting which took Tupac's life in

0: You don't get to take a man from his family. You don't get to take his very life, his whole future from him, and just walk away from it. Especially when that man is Tupac Shakur. The world never forgot about him and his death, and neither did Las Vegas. It took us 30 years, but at this time, you are going to face justice for what you did on September 7th, 1996.
1: Well, Kathy Scott is a journalist who covered the murder of Tupac 30 years ago and went on to write the book, The Killing of Tupac Shakur, one of the first to be released about the murder. I spoke to Kathy earlier on the line to California.
2: I think one thing I believe is he didn't know that murder did not have a statute of limitations. I think he thought enough time had gone by and he was bragging like crazy. You know, he had the gun handed to somebody in the back seat, he said in the book. Of course, that was his nephew, Orlando Anderson. So he admitted to buying the gun and handing it to him. So that makes him an accessory to murder as far as Nevada law goes.
1: And not just a book, he was talking about in interviews, very, very public about all this.
2: Very, very public. It was almost like he was bragging, and it was really something to behold. And he was interviewed by the police in 2023. Well, the interesting is about 11 years before 2023, he moved to Nevada. You know, so he made it easy for the cops to get him. They didn't have to extradite him to Nevada from California because that's quite a process. You know, they had people on his street. They were watching him for a long time. And then they got him walking down the street. That's how confident he was on his own street taking a walk. I really think he thought he was past it.
1: Why did it take so long to get justice for Tupac Shakur?
2: Well, I was told when you know, I reported on it, I was at the scene of the crime. I was there at the hospital when he died. I was very on the story as a reporter for the Las Vegas Sun. And I was told by the cops that a big trial with gang members and all those people coming into town would be bad for tourism. That was when they were really pushing. They were advertising like crazy, trying to get more people to go to Vegas. That was shocking to me, that a big trial like that would be bad for tourism. So they basically said, well, we couldn't get anybody. We couldn't prove it. I mean, it was really unbelievable. And I think it, and that's the reason I wrote the book, is because it was so easy to solve. And they basically wanted it to go away.
1: What made the story so big? Was it Tupac's fame? Was it the fact that there wasn't an immediate solution to the case?
2: Well, you know, if you break it down and you look at, you know, who was involved and whatnot, you know, the whole thing, you know, Biggie Smalls, and it was planned by him and you know, and Suge, you know, all these conspiracy theories came up because Metro Police Department, they were not solving it. And that helped make it bigger. But I think because Tupac was bigger than life, he was so popular. I was an MTV watcher at the time. I wasn't a big Tupac fan, but I loved his song, Dear Mama. And I think it just took off because rap at the time was huge and taking off, and it made it really more popular. You have a star as big as that, and then, you know, you have a Vegas of all places, which is very publicly. And I think all of those things amounted to the story just taking off. Everybody and their brother was covering it. And Metro Police made it bigger because it was, okay, you know, what's going on? And so everybody was covering the story even more so. Mm. I don't think it would have been as big if there hadn't been such a mystery around not solving it. Yeah. And that's why 30 years later, it's even bigger now, I think.
1: And throughout the trial, Tupac Shakur's family were present. What were they saying?
2: They left the room for, well, the autopsy phone of mine was one of them, became evidence because of a gunshot wound that showed in it. And they left the room several times. I mean, they're very stoic. And I think that they were there to represent their family, represented Fannie Shakur. I mean, I wished, you know, she could have been there, his mother, to see it, you know, finally. Just

0: justice for her son, because that's what she wanted. She died, you know, I forget how many years after Tupac, but she died of cancer. But that was her thing, you know. Fannie Shakur wanted to see justice, but she also wanted to keep his name out there and keep his essence and his music and who he was. That was what she was all about. And she was such a promoter of him after he died. And I just wish she could have been there to see, you know, justice take place and finally somebody be held accountable for her son's murder.
1: Kathy Scott, journalist and author of The Killing of Tupac Shakur.
2: 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Time now for some sports news with Isaac Fennin.
3: We're going to start with football. Manchester United were beaten 2-0 away at Atletico Madrid, but all the talk is around some sensational comments from defender Lisandro Martinez, who criticised the board for not investing enough money into the squad in the summer. The Argentine said, "Last season, we had a fantastic season and we expect more from the top to bring more players to compete because many teams brought many players." He admitted that the players there needed to do more, and when he was asked about manager Michael Carrick's position, he did back him, saying, "You can't keep changing the manager. What about other areas? I can't say more." He had said more about the technical director. He said that he expected more from Jason Wilcox. Let's see what Michael Carrick had to say about those comments.
4: "I think it's a little bit on the emotions of the game as well, of coming here and being disappointed not to, to get something from the game, and straight after a game for me is not the time to talk about that interview, because I've not seen it, so I can't really comment on that. But I think it's important for us to move forward quickly, really. I think there's a big game on Sunday and it's really important that we move forward and we stay focused on that. There's disappointment within the group. I'm bitterly disappointed in certain things, and the boys are as well as a group of players."
3: Yeah, Formula One has announced it is set to return to Africa for the first time since 1993, following the signing of a new 10-year deal with Rwanda to host the African Grand Prix. The news has been met with excitement across the continent, which hosts over 100 million Formula One fans. And in sub-Saharan Africa, almost 60% of the fans are under the age of 35, according to Formula One. Speaking yesterday, Rwanda's President Paul Kagame said, "For more than three decades, the world's premier motorsport championship has raced without this continent. Well, that is about to change." And for more on this, we can speak to Kriya Gangia, South African presenter and host of F1 Extra, Africa Trackside on Super Sport. Welcome to the program, Kriya. I suppose from 2030 you will literally be at trackside at an African race. You must be incredibly excited.
5: I definitely cannot wait. I think it's going to be one of the most exciting things that are coming to the world of Formula One.
3: This news has been talked about for a number of years. I know South Africa have wanted to host the race. Morocco have wanted to host the race. I imagine as a South African, maybe there's a little bit of a disappointment there.
5: Definitely. Also growing up there and watching the Formula One races at Kyalami has always been a special experience for me. So when Rwanda did the news and announced it, I was a little bit disappointed that we're not going to be seeing it at Kyalami. However, I don't think that this is the end of the road for South Africa. I think maybe a little bit further down the line, we could be seeing two races in Africa.
3: Yeah, I mean, Formula One former world champion Lewis Hamilton, he's been campaigning for a race in Africa for a number of years. Just talk to me about how you see this race happening and how the drivers are going to adapt to racing on the continent for the first time.
5: Yeah, Lewis has definitely been speaking about it extensively, and even with us coming into Formula One and broadcasting for the first time in African history at Formula One races, you can see the excitement is already there. There's kind of a growth and a development and kind of a presence that we obviously haven't had before. And the drivers are starting to take notice as well. Charles Leclerc actually had a conversation with a journalist a couple of races ago, and the question was, where would you like to race? And he also said Africa. So you can really see that the kind of African culture is creeping into the paddock, and the drivers are definitely excited about the prospect of coming to Africa for a race.
3: They say that they've got around about 100 million Formula One fans in Africa at the moment, and a number of them actually are women. But as a sport, there are barriers for entry. Do you think that having a race on the continent will kind of bring those barriers down a little?
5: Definitely. I think in the world that we live in at the moment, the more you see something and the more that is present in your world, the more you take interest in it. And the fact that, you know, we are going to be seeing drivers, the spectacle, the whole show around Formula One coming to Africa, I think it's definitely going to increase it. And I've actually recently started racing myself. Mm. And being in paddocks in South Africa, and, you know, you're seeing the amount of women that are making it into the sport and are actually doing really well. A lot of the girls are giving the guys a proper run for their money on the tracks in South Africa.
3: And the Rwandan president says that this is an opportunity to drive the growth in Rwanda and potentially give Rwandans an opportunity to get into motorsport. I suppose this opens up opportunities for Africans to maybe, you know, take career paths into motor racing and motorsport.
5: I think it opens up not only motorsport, but the whole landscape within Rwanda. For example, I'm here in Singapore at the moment, which is where all the noise is coming from. I came for the Singapore Grand Prix and we stayed an extra week. So not only are we here for the sport, but we're here for, you know, enjoying the whole country, enjoying the experience. And Rwanda's got so much to offer. Even though they have a country that's gone through quite a bit of turmoil in their past, I've been to Rwanda myself personally, and it's got to be one of the best African countries I've ever visited. From seeing the gorillas to experiencing Kigali, it just really has a lot to offer.
3: And how does this race, you know, become a truly African race? You know, I know a number of the other races in different parts of the world have things that are synonymous to that part of the world. What do you think they can do to make sure that this race is an African race?
5: Well, I'll definitely say that Africans know how to bring their flair into anything that we do. So you'll definitely hear the sounds, smell the smells, experience the tastes. There'll definitely be some of that. But one thing that really stood out to me when they announced the layout of the track is Rwanda is known as the land of 1,000 hills. And you can really experience it when you go into the country, from going and hiking up a volcano to hiking to see the gorillas in the mountains. It really is very hilly. And the fact that they're doing almost close to 200 meters in elevation across the track is really going to bring that spectacular element to it. It really gives something different, something new, and a challenge for the drivers as well.
3: Yeah, it's going to be really, really exciting to see what that race looks like. The pictures look absolutely beautiful. Kriya, really, really great chatting to you. That is Kriya Gangia, South African presenter and host of the F1 Extra Africa Trackside on Supersport.
1: Fanon, thank you very much indeed. This is Newsday on the BBC World Service, live in Nairobi in London with Anne and James. Let me give you some of our main headlines. Power outages have been reported across Kyiv following Russian airstrikes that also killed two people in the Ukrainian capital. Exports from China have increased substantially in the last year due to demand for components for AI data centres and Chinese electric cars. And archaeologists say they've discovered the world's oldest shipwreck off the coast of southern Turkey.
2: Now let's go to Rome, and the Vatican has announced that Pope Leo has lung cancer and he underwent a successful surgery. Let's now speak to our correspondent in Rome, Sarah Rainsford. Sarah, so what has the Vatican said about the Pope's condition?
6: Now, this was quite a statement that the Vatican came out with last night after the Pope had been taken into the Gemelli Hospital here in Rome for surgery. They said that the operation had gone well. It was successful, as they described it, but they confirmed that during that procedure, doctors had tested the lump that they removed, the growth that they removed from the Pope's right lung, and they confirmed that it was cancerous. So that lump has been removed. The surgery also removed a whole section of the Pope's right lung, one of the lobes, one section of that lung. Now, we were told that that was done to ensure that nothing nasty, if you like, was left behind. So it's to ensure the best possible outcome for the Pope. And of course, what we're waiting for now is the result of further tests to see whether or not the cancer may have spread. Now, we're told at the moment there's no indication of that, but obviously there are certain key tests that have been done that we're still waiting to hear about, and then beyond that to know whether or not the Pope needs to have any kind of further treatment. At the moment, we're being told what the Vatican has said all along, which is that the Pope's schedule has been cleared for a week for the moment, and he will be in hospital for several days recovering from the surgery itself. Now, that is, they have said, as I said, it was a success. They said that the Pope himself was awake as normal after the operation. He was back in his room and he was talking to colleagues. I think, though, this is worrying news, of course, for Catholics here and right around the world. And this morning, as I'm talking to you from St. Peter's Square, just looking across to the stunning church, which is bathed right now in this very beautiful kind of golden orange light, there is a crowd beginning to gather for Mass, an important Mass this morning, which the Pope was supposed to be presiding over. He was supposed to say Mass here for a big crowd of Catholics. That won't happen, of course. He's going to be substituted by one of the senior cardinals. And the question I suppose many Catholics will have is, you know, for how long that will be the case and when the Pope will be able to resume his duties as usual.
2: Well, before the surgery, he did say that he's very keen to carry on with his travels next month.
6: Yeah, I think that's interesting. He did mention this trip that he has coming up to Latin America, particularly to Peru, which is the country where he was a missionary for many, many years and then a bishop long before he became Pope, of course. And that's always been a trip that's extremely important to him. He's been looking forward to it. The plug in the Vatican, in a briefing we had late last night, we were asking if the thought was that that trip would go ahead. And frankly, I think it's just too early to say. It's a big trip and this has been a pretty significant intervention, operation for the Pope. So he certainly, we were told by one of the cardinals yesterday, the reason he wanted to push ahead with this operation partly so quickly was that he hoped he could recover in time to make it on that trip. I think he'll do everything he possibly can, but obviously that will depend on the results that he gets back in the next day or so from his doctors.
2: And popes are usually, you know, quite well advanced in age, and it's not unusual for them to have health issues. But this Pope announced, you know, what he was going through and that he was going into surgery himself. Is that different to how it's been handled before?
6: Yeah, a little bit. I mean, if you remember when Pope Francis was sick in the last months of his life, as we then found out, he was quite open. The Vatican was quite open about his health. But I think that moment of this Pope, Leo XIV, standing on the balcony here in St. Peter's Square and announcing to the crowd gathered below that he was going to have this operation, I think that was quite a moment. That's not something that I've seen before, certainly. I think the reason it's worrying, apart from the obvious, the reason it's worrying for Catholics is that when Pope Leo was elected just a year and a half ago, although he's 71, he is a relatively young Pope, and he was always thought to be fit and healthy. He likes sport, he plays tennis, he goes to the gym. So I think that's why this is particularly shocking. I was speaking to a lady yesterday who'd come to pray at the hospital where the Pope was being treated, and she said, you know, we thought this one was energetic and fit and healthy, and this shows that he's vulnerable too. So she said it was awful news for her, and she was kind of struggling really to take it in.
2: Many thanks, Sarah Rainsford there in Rome.
1: This is Newsday on the BBC World Service, live in Nairobi and London. We're going to head to Hungary now, though, because the Parliament has passed a bill removing legal provisions targeting the country's LGBT community. It voted overwhelmingly to amend the 2021 so-called Child Protection Law imposed under the nationalist government of Viktor Orbán. It is the first significant reversal in this field since the pro-European conservative Peter Mujur swept power in May. So let's head to the capital, Budapest, and speak to Tomasz Dumbos, the spokesman of Hatér, Hungary's leading LGBTQ rights association. Welcome to the programme. Tell us, if you can, about the law that was in place and the sort of impact it has had.
7: Yes, so this 2021 law banned the access of minors to any content that promotes or portrays homosexuality, transgender identities, or sex change. This provision was added to a number of laws back in 2021, including the so-called the Child Protection Law, the Media Law, the Commercial Advertisement Law, the Family Protection Law, and the Public Education Law. Now, the bill that was adopted yesterday by the parliament removes all these provisions from these laws. It actually doesn't fully remove, in the sense of there will still be protections against harmful content, but it will no longer target the LGBTQI community. So any references to homosexuality or transgender identity has been removed.
1: Why do you think the parliament took that step then?
7: Well, I think we've been fighting for the removal of this law. It was actually not very popular in Hungary. So 58% of Hungarians were asking the government to remove it. There was a representative poll conducted in May, and 58% of people said this law should go. But of course, we should also take into consideration that in April, just a few days after the elections, the Court of Justice of the European Union declared this law to be against EU law. Not just technical provisions of the media and audiovisual directive and other technical legislations, but also against the Charter of Fundamental Rights and against the Treaty of the European Union, infringing on basic values, fundamental values of the European Union. So, of course, the EU was expecting Hungary to change this. This was a legal requirement to have access to European Union funding and in general to reset relations with the European Union. So this combined the fact that it was unpopular in Hungary and the EU was requiring to change it, I think this convinced the government to act promptly.
1: Yeah, you mentioned the funding. Shortly after the vote yesterday, the EU agreed to release over 4 billion euros of funds frozen in the last years of the Orban government due to what Brussels called rule of law breaches. So I suppose the question is, does the new government in Hungary want to work for a better relationship, a better legal framework for the country's LGBTQ community, or does it simply want the EU's money?
7: Well, that's a good question. Unfortunately, I have not spoken to Peter Magyar, Prime Minister himself, and he's not very keen on talking on these issues. When he's asked, he gives information, but on his own or on the government on their own, they don't really proactively talk about LGBTQI issues. Even in the parliamentary debate, they did not mention that this is that they do this to, you know, protect the LGBTQI community. They just talk about how this is strengthening child protection and that they, remove a particular provision. So I would not say that the current government is all for LGBTQI or that they are very progressive on these issues. However, you know, the change of the political discourse compared to the Orban government is very obvious. We've heard the prime minister say, for example, that he wants a country where no one is discriminated or stigmatized because of who they love. There have been discussions on changing the adoption legislation that was also adopted by Orban and which restricts adoption by anyone who's not married. So we definitely see a change in the political discourse, and we hope that slowly other legislative changes will also be adopted that helps remove discriminatory provisions from the Hungarian law.
1: And Hungary does, in many ways, remain quite a conservative country. So what is your message to those who might be worried about this new direction?
7: I don't think conservatives should be worried about people having equal rights. Stigmatizing legislation has no place in a modern democratic state. When you say Hungary is conservative, surely there are conservative parts of the society. But actually, most recent public opinion poll, not just on this law, but for example, on same-sex marriage or same-sex adoption, shows a significant shift in Hungarian attitudes. This May poll found that 68% of Hungarians now favor same-sex marriage and same-sex adoption. So I think the public opinion has changed, and now it's time for the government to act on that.
1: Tomasz Dombosz from HATE, Hungary's leading LGBTQI association. Thank you very much indeed. Now, we started this half hour talking about the sentencing of a man for the killing of Tupac Shakur 3 decades ago, and we've been getting quite a few messages in on this.
2: That's right. Mohammed in Nairobi says that justice may have been delayed but for nearly 3 decades, but it wasn't denied. It's a powerful moment to finally see accountability for Tupac Shakur's and the murder and the long-awaited chapter of closure for his legacy.
1: And Raymond in Cabia, Sierra Leone says, justice has prevailed for Tupac. You are a great man. Thanks very much indeed for all your comments. Plenty more to come here on Newsday on the BBC World Service, live in Nairobi and London.
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2: Power cuts have been reported across Kyiv after Russian airstrikes targeted energy facilities overnight.
1: Ukrainian officials said a high-rise block of flats was also hit by a ballistic missile, killing two people. And Ukraine's President Volodymyr Zelensky has accused his allies of not sharing intelligence on incoming attacks. We'll look at what more the Western Defence Alliance, NATO, can do for Ukraine.
2: Pope Leo is recovering in hospital in Rome after having surgery for lung cancer. We discuss the Pope's health and look at what challenges this poses for the Catholic Church.
1: And with Formula One racing set to return to Africa with a Rwanda Grand Prix from 2030, we'll look at excitement being felt on the continent. That's coming up after the latest world news.
13: BBC News with Govinda Gill. Power outages have been reported across Kyiv following Russian airstrikes on energy facilities and a residential building in the Ukrainian capital. The mayor, Vitaly Klitschko, said two people were killed in the attack. 21 others are reported to have been injured. Earlier, President Zelensky said that for the second night in a row, there had been no advance warning from Ukraine's allies before a Russian ballistic missile attack. President Trump has denied suggestions that the US had stopped sharing intelligence with Kyiv. Ukrainian MP Kira Rudik said that last night Kyiv's air sirens went off after the first missile hit.
14: The intelligence that we are receiving from the United States is specifically about the launches of the ballistic missiles from Russia's territory. And this information usually allows us to start the air raid sirens first and give people those couple of minutes that can be life or death.
13: A Ukrainian man is due to stand trial in Germany on charges of organizing the operation that blew up the Nord Stream gas pipelines. The explosions cut off Western Europe's largest source of Russian natural gas. The suspect and Ukraine have both denied any involvement. Jessica Parker reports from Hamburg.
15: Images of gas gushing to the surface of the Baltic Sea 4 years ago prompted the world to ask who could have blown up parts of these major pipelines. A Ukrainian man, named under German privacy rules as Serhii K, is scheduled to go on trial here in Hamburg. Prosecutors say that in 2022, he'd been an officer in the Ukrainian army. He's suspected of leading a team to lay explosives using a rented yacht. Allegedly, this was on behalf of Ukrainian state agencies to prevent Russia from using revenues to fund its full-scale invasion.
13: Official data shows exports from China have increased substantially in the last year. Exports from the world's second largest economy rose by 36% year on year, far exceeding estimates. The BBC's Archana Shukla says it's being driven by AI technology.
16: All the data centers coming in, there's huge demand for chips, electronic components, computing power and the entire electricity infrastructure. So apart from the high-end chips that we talk about, Nvidia not being able to buy from China, there are whole set of things that go into the servers in these data centers. And a large part of that, like the integrated circuits, are coming from China. The value for that has increased almost by 100%.
13: Messages wishing Pope Leo a swift recovery have been pouring in from world leaders after he underwent surgery to treat lung cancer. Australia's Prime Minister Anthony Albanese and the UN Secretary General Antonio Guterres have said their thoughts were with the Pope. Canada's Mark Carney said he hoped the pontiff would draw strength from the prayers. World news from the BBC. The FBI says a Saudi national employed by the artificial intelligence firm OpenAI has been arrested and charged for installing a secret recording device in one of the company's offices. Investigators allege that Abdul Rahman Al-Fazan intended to capture sensitive information about what they called OpenAI's super intelligence technology. The company says there's no indication that customer data or source code was stolen. Two top leaders of India's Cockroach Junta Party have been jailed for 5 days on allegations of trespassing. The party's founder, Abhijit Dibke, said the pair had been arrested for raising the Indian flag at a well-known protest site in Delhi. The youth-led opposition movements allege that millions of names have been removed from the electoral roll to favour the ruling BJP party, which the government denies. Opposition lawmakers and education specialists in Peru have criticised a government proposal to ban short skirts and makeup for girls in schools and long hair for boys. On Monday, the Conservative president, Keiko Fujimori, said the plans were part of efforts to end bullying and sexual harassment in the classroom. But critics have described the rules as sexist and authoritarian. Archaeologists say they've discovered the world's oldest shipwreck off the coast of southern Turkey. It's believed to be up to 4,700 years old. Our science editor, Rebecca Morrell, has the details.
17: The ancient wreck was found off the coast of Kokova Island, with artifacts scattered across an underwater slope. Divers discovered three large stone anchors and more than 30 ceramic storage pots, which are called amphorae. The distinctive shape of these ceramics, the pots have two handles, a ridge around the middle and a flat bottom, have been used to date the ship to between 4,400 and 4,700 years old, which was the early Bronze Age.
13: BBC News.
2: Many thanks for those news updates. Hello and welcome to Newsday on the BBC World Service. We're live in London with James Copnell and here in Nairobi with me and Soli. Coming up this hour, the NATO Secretary General is in Estonia. We'll hear from an official from the alliance on the ongoing Russian war, as well as from an MP in Estonia. And we'll also bring you reactions to the Pope's health after he underwent surgery. And we welcome your comments on that or on anything else that you hear on the program. Our text number is +447 786 20 50 85. In the last minutes, Ukraine's leader, President Zelensky, has said that 600,000 people in Ukraine have been left without power following a large overnight strike by Russian missiles. Mr. Zelensky said that Ukraine had received no advance warning from Western allies before the Russian strikes. Ukraine relies heavily on Western intelligence to detect incoming Russian attacks and help identify targets of its own, but renewed signs of strain with US President Donald Trump have cast doubt on those arrangements. Kiev's mayor said that two people were killed and some 21 were injured in the overnight attack. Our correspondent Dan Johnson is in Kiev with more.
18: A lot of suspicion and speculation here about exactly what the status of the US-Ukrainian intelligence sharing relationship is. Ukraine relies on that early warning from American systems to detect when Russian missiles have been launched, what their speed and trajectory is, and therefore where they're likely to land, so that it can sound the air raid sirens, give people a warning, and attempt to shoot down those missiles. For two consecutive nights, missiles landed on the edge of Kyiv before the sirens could be sounded. Now, Donald Trump tried to say that the relationship was still intact, that intelligence was still being shared, that the Americans were still helping the Ukrainians. There's been a suggestion it may have been some other technical problem or a weather phenomenon. This has happened before, but because of the to and fro and the bitterness over the weekend, with Donald Trump calling for Zelensky to go, Ukrainians saying Trump had been weak on Russia with the deal that he did on diesel with Vladimir Putin. There's a suspicion, and some sources saying, that the Americans may be playing games with the Ukrainians here to see how they respond.
2: So President Donald Trump denies that intelligence sharing with Ukraine has stopped. But a week of increasingly frustrated exchanges between Kyiv and Washington has demonstrated the strain on the Western military alliance NATO over the conflict. NATO Secretary General Mark Rutte is in the Estonian capital Tallinn today. Russia's hybrid warfare tactics have become an increasing threat, particularly to the transatlantic alliance's eastern flank, and NATO is looking to expand counter-drone systems and space-based surveillance to better detect, track and eliminate hostile objects. Marko Mikkelson is the chairman of the Foreign Affairs Committee of the Estonian Parliament and a politician who regularly speaks out about the dangers of Russian aggression to Europe as a whole. He gave me his reaction to the latest Russian attacks on Ukraine.
19: Definitely, this is very, very dire situation when it comes to Ukraine, the situation in Kyiv. In just a couple of hours, Russia has hit more than dozens ballistic missiles against Kyiv, and Kyiv is basically blacked out at the moment. It shows that Russia doesn't care at all about civilians, and their aim is to really cause massive destruction to infrastructure for Ukraine, to push Ukrainians to give up. But obviously they won't. It's going to be extremely difficult weeks and months and the winter.
2: And from where you sit, what's behind that failure of issuing these warnings?
19: It's very difficult to say. Actually, yesterday when I participated in Warsaw Security Forum, Senator Wicker, also General Kellogg, they all confirmed from their sources from Washington that actually U.S. still delivering messages or information, intelligence information to Ukrainians. There were kind of rumors that Russia started to use different kind of launchers like S-400 air defense systems, which apparently are more difficult to detect. But what is most important, we see that Russia is escalating, and they really would like to massively put pressure on Ukraine, but also at the same time to partners and allies of Ukraine. Are we able to help and defend the skies of Ukraine right now or not?
2: And talking of those partners and of Ukraine, and you're talking about the escalation from Russia, is it your sense that it is also increasing in form of the hybrid warfare? Just this week, we saw 11 sailors go missing after a drone attack on cargo ships off the coast of Bulgaria.
19: Yeah, absolutely, because we have to understand and keep in mind that Russia has two very much connected strategic goals. One is to destroy sovereignty of Ukraine, but also, most importantly, even to destroy security architecture of Europe, to change the status quo of security architecture in Europe. But that means basically to destroy NATO. And that is going on already for this attack, I must say, and this is not hybrid. It's covert war against the West going on for years. It started with informational warfare, and now it's more and more kinetic with all kind of terrorist and sabotage acts. And as you mentioned, also this Bulgarian incident or attack, I must say, incident is too mild to say, they're testing our reaction. And reaction so far has been almost non-existent.
2: What more can and should NATO do?
19: It is a very, very good question, of course, and it very much depends right now on political will of NATO allies and partners. And critically, the number one question is to help Ukraine. If we are able to put together enough support to Ukraine for them to survive this winter, specifically for cities and towns of Ukraine, then Russia understands that we are not giving up in support of Ukraine. Secondly, of course, we have to defend our own national sovereignty in each domain much better than we have done so far, from not allowing Russians to interfere our political lives, and also, of course, there is very important coordination of intelligence services to detect those possible threats against our critical infrastructure. But Russia, of course, definitely will escalate. But it's not only on the eastern flank of NATO, but everywhere.
1: The thoughts there of Marko Mikkelson, chairman of the Foreign Affairs Committee of the Estonian Parliament, giving some of his priorities for how NATO can better defend itself and its eastern flank. And NATO is looking to expand counter-drone systems and space-based surveillance to better detect, track and eliminate hostile objects. In fact, a 1 billion euro fund by the 24 NATO nations will look to expand into Poland and develop technologies to protect in a better way the alliance's eastern flank. So let's speak to the NATO Innovation Fund's Chief Adoption Officer, John Ridge. Welcome to the programme. What sort of technological developments are we talking about here?
20: Yeah, and you've touched on a couple of them already. I think the challenge is, first of all, you've got to understand what's happening. You've got to see what's happening. So we've invested in a number of space capabilities, including companies like Satellite View that do infrared imaging. And then you've got to be able to do something about it if you do detect these drones. And so companies like Titan, one of our investments is a German counter UAS or counter uncrewed air system company. So they produce what we describe as the effector, the things that actually allow you to destroy these drones once you've found them.
1: Okay. There's an old military pearl of wisdom that people often prepare for the last war and not the one that they're about to fight. Is that quite a risk when you're thinking about developing new technologies? No one would have predicted the widespread use of drone warfare, for example, 4 or 5 years ago, and yet now it's ever-present in Ukraine.
20: I think it is a risk, but I think it's impressive to see how quickly NATO nations have responded to what they're seeing. And it was listening to your previous report on Ukraine. I think NATO nations have recognised that the way wars are being conducted has fundamentally changed. I mean, we've worked very closely with NATO's land command and been involved in a number of their exercises focused on what's called the Eastern Flank Deterrence Initiative. And they absolutely take into account the fact that the way Russia has been fighting in Ukraine is very different. And therefore, they're building a set of capabilities. And we feel we're central to that, building a set of capabilities that allows NATO to deter by being able to field countermeasures to that.
1: Why the choice of Poland?
20: So Poland, I mean, first of all, you only need to look at a map to see strategically how important Poland is. And secondly, when you look at their defence expenditure, they are, I think last year was 4.5% of GDP spent on defence, rising to somewhere in the order of 4.8% this year. So it is a major player in NATO in terms of defence. We've always had an office there as a fund, and recently we've put an adoption associate into our office there so that we can help our companies engage with the Polish system. And in time, we're really keen to find, I mean, they've got some extraordinary startups in Poland. So we're keen to find the startups that we can invest in from the fund in the future.
1: John Ridge, Chief Adoption Officer for NATO's Innovation Fund. Thank you.
2: You're listening to Newsday from the BBC World Service with James Copnall in London and Anne Soy in Nairobi. Now, a reminder of one of the main headlines this hour. Power outages have been reported across Kyiv following Russian airstrikes that killed two people in the Ukrainian capital. And at 17 minutes past the hour, time now for some sports news with Isaac Fennin.
3: Yeah, morning, Anne. Rwanda will host Africa's first Formula One Grand Prix since 1993 from 2030. F1 and Rwanda president Paul Kagame announced the deal on Tuesday, which will see the African Grand Prix take place for 10 years at a brand new racetrack around about 25 miles south of the capital, Kigali. A little bit later on in the programme, we're hoping to speak to Africa's only ever F1 champion, South Africa's Jody Scheckter. Other sports news, the Champions League resumes. Pep Guardiola is expected to be at the Etihad later as Manchester City play their first home match since they were found guilty of breaking Premier League financial regulations when they take on the reigning champions Paris Saint-Germain. Manchester United defender Lisandro Martinez has called out the club's hierarchy for not investing in the squad more in the summer after they were beaten 2-0 away at Atletico Madrid. Martinez said he expected more of the club's technical director, Jason Wilcox. United have gone 5 matches without a win. More sport for me a little bit later on.
1: No, I can't leave with that. 5 matches without a win for Manchester United.
3: Yeah, it's not going very well for the red half of Manchester. It's not going well for Manchester in general, you know. Going well for Manchester City on the pitch, but maybe not off the pitch for Man United. Bad off the pitch and on the pitch.
1: Love to hear it. Archie Fallon, thank you very much indeed. Now to much more serious matters. The Vatican has confirmed that Pope Leo XIV is recovering in a Rome hospital after undergoing successful surgery to remove a cancerous tumour from his right lung. In an unprecedented move, the 71-year-old American-born pontiff announced the operation himself during a weekly prayer. And the Holy See also revealed that the Pope's older brother is currently hospitalised in Florida battling cancer. Joining us now from Rome is Elise Ann Allen, who authored Pope Leo XIV, the biography, the very first biography written with the Pope's direct participation. Welcome to the programme. Give us a sense of what we know at this stage.
0: Well, good morning, James. It's wonderful to be with you. You know, at this stage, we honestly don't know very much. The fact that we do know as much as we do, I think, is quite remarkable, given, you know, the Vatican's, you know, usual state of transparency about papal health. I think it's significant that Leo chose to announce this himself and that he's being so forthcoming about his diagnosis. But what we know really is, you know, that there was a small, well-contained, using Leo's own words, a small, well-contained nodule in his lungs. So that is even before a tumor. So we don't know that he even had a tumor yet. The bulletin yesterday did not clarify that. So what we do know is that it's very initial. It was cancerous, the nodule that was removed, but we don't know that he still has cancer. We don't know if there's going to be any treatment that the doctors are going to order at this point, or if the surgery has resolved this issue for now. You know, when they catch it so early, oftentimes this kind of surgery is what's used to resolve the problem, and there really is no need for treatment after that. So given Pope Leo's family history, obviously his brother has cancer. I think his mother passed away from cancer. So they might order something as a precaution, some immunotherapy or something. But at this stage, we really don't know more than that. We know that he had a cancerous nodule on his lung, that the lower right lobe of the lung was removed. And we're sort of waiting for next steps from there. He is in the hospital and you know, he's supposed to go back and resume his duties within a couple of days, I imagine with sort of a modified schedule. But there, I think it's premature to be alarmed, but I think it's also premature to say everything is fine. Mm. You know, we really have to wait and see what the doctors say in the coming days.
1: You mentioned the very significant nature of the fact that this was so public, at least in papal terms. Why do you think that is? Why do you think the Pope will have taken that decision?
0: I believe it's because Leo has always been a very straightforward, direct and transparent man. He's not somebody that likes to cut, you know, to be obscure. You know, he likes to be direct. And so it's part of just his personality. But I think he also understands the need for clear communication and clear facts. You know, he's somebody, communication has always been important for him. Even when he was head of the Augustinian Order, he was very involved in the Order's own communications system and apparatus, you know, and so he's somebody that prioritizes communications, but clear and accurate information. And he's lived through a few papal health crises, you know, in his own day, you know, John Paul and Benedict and Francis, and you see kind of the misinformation that floats around. And I think he wants to avoid some of that and avoid some of the speculation. He wants to be as clear as possible. Mm. And I think this is his own personal style, and it shows how connected he wants to feel to the people.
1: In the book you wrote about him, Pope Leo talks about his 1985 hospitalization for typhoid fever in Peru as a sort of profound, life-changing, almost spiritual moment. I wonder if you could sort of reflect on that and what that might possibly reveal about his state of mind and state of spirit right now.
0: This, I think what you mentioned here is very important. That was a very key moment, not only for his ministry in Peru, but in his life. I think it was a very decisive moment for him. It was his first year in Peru. He was a new missionary in Chulucanas, and he contracted typhoid fever and had to be rushed to the hospital in the middle of the night. He said that was the only time, he told me that was the only time that he'd been hospitalized until now, which is his second hospitalization. So he spoke about being, you know, recovered there in, you know, throughout the night, being on IVs, you know, getting hydrated. And he said that for him, it was really God speaking to him, saying, this is what the mission is. You understand what the needs are here now. You understand what I'm asking you. And do you accept? And so he said for him, that was a very decisive moment where he said yes. And he really accepted the mission that was being entrusted to him by the church, but also by God at that point in Peru. And so it was a very deeply and profoundly spiritual moment for him that really marked how he saw his mission. So, you know, approaching and going into this health crisis, you know, Leo is somebody, and again, we don't know how much of a crisis it is at this point, but it's certainly a scare, right? And Leo is somebody who is a profoundly spiritual man. I think he's going into this and, you know, as somebody who's very practical. He's a very practical and pragmatic man, so he's going to want to do the most practical thing. But he's also looking very much at the deeper spiritual meaning for him, and especially the fact this is happening so early in his papacy. There's no way he's not trying to understand the spiritual side of this as well. And I'm sure the way that he will engage this going forward is going to show us sort of his spiritual state of mind going forward.
1: And in addition to the spiritual, or perhaps coupled to it, in his eyes, he's been very active, almost as a global diplomat. We've had comments on Iran. We've had sort of run-ins with the Trump White House and so on. He clearly has an agenda as a pope. How vulnerable does this illness leave that agenda, do you think?
0: I think almost this illness, you know, illness is a funny thing, right? Illness can make whatever you're saying, it can make you seem weak, or it can make whatever you're saying all the more pronounced, right? So we have to see also how the world reacts to this and how they're handling Pope Leo's diagnosis. And, you know, I think in terms of what he wants to do, this doesn't change. I think Pope Leo is only going to be more firm in the message that he wants to deliver. And you know, he's said to me, and he's also said in comments to the press since, you know, that he really has no interest in doing politics as such, but he really sees politics from the perspective of the papacy as trying to insert the gospel message into the important discussions of today. And for him, that is always a gospel message of peace, you know, and safeguarding the dignity of the human being. So I think for him, that's not going to change. I think he is going to continue as he always has. You know, he's very consistent. He's going to be consistent going forward in delivering that message, and perhaps with more determination now, because these things really have a way of making life very real. So I think we're going to see a more determined pope after this.
1: Eliza and Alan, thank you very much indeed.
2: Let's get some business news now. And China has seen its exports grow quite substantially for the month of September, according to new data released today. Achana Shukla on our business desk in Singapore has been looking into this. Achana, what's driving the export growth?
16: Well, and it's mostly the world's artificial intelligence build out. So with more and more data centers coming up, China, you know, is supplying a large amount of the electronic infrastructure that goes into it, not just the high end chips that we are talking about, but even the other electronics in the server rooms that are needed. But largely integrated circuits, which are kind of brain for these data centers, as well as even electronic vehicles and smartphones that exports really drove, up the exports. Then there are the EV and hybrid exports from China that have sharply also gone up substantially. One nuance that the chip, the amount of chips exported has been barely rose, but it's the value in price in dollar terms that has really taken up the export value quite up for China.
2: And those exports of the EV vehicles have come under scrutiny by many countries. How does this new data impact, or what does it say about China's relations with trading partners like the US and Europe?
16: Well, it certainly will raise eyebrows because, you know, the trade surplus that China has, China exports far more than what it imports from these countries, whether you talk of the US or the EU, and especially for electric vehicles and hybrid cars. That has been, a point of contention. We saw that China just recently got into a deal with the European Union to say that they will limit exports of hybrid cars, although that will happen sometime around December and post-December. So a lot of factories from China would want to push out as many hybrid cars and EVs out. With the United States, they've tried to get some sort of a truce, get their tariff deal extended. But, China is now getting to reach about $1 trillion in their surplus for this year. And that certainly will raise eyebrows, from countries like US and the EU.
2: Achana Shukla, many thanks for those updates. You're listening to Newsday from the BBC World Service with James in London and Anne in Nairobi. There's much more to come. Stay with us if you can.

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3: Hello, welcome to Newsday on the BBC World Service with James Copnall in London and Anne Soy in Nairobi.
4: Coming up, a trial opens in Germany that puts a Ukrainian in the dock, accused of blowing up Russia's Nord Stream gas pipelines to Germany.
3: And with Formula One racing set to return to the African continent, we gauge just how excited Africans are feeling about the event. But first, this news.
5: BBC News with Govinda Gill. Russia has carried out waves of drone and missile strikes on various regions of Ukraine, including the capital Kyiv. President Volodymyr Zelensky said Russia had targeted Ukraine's energy and other critical infrastructure, killing at least six people and leaving at least 600,000 without power. He said the Russian attack showed disrespect for the US, a reference to Donald Trump's assertion that an energy ceasefire was in place. A Ukrainian man is due to stand trial in Germany later on Wednesday after being accused of organising the operation that blew up the Nord Stream gas pipelines in 2022. Official data shows that exports from China have increased by 36% year on year. The boom has mainly been driven by the high demand for technical components needed for AI data centres. Messages wishing Pope Leo a swift recovery have been pouring in from world leaders after he underwent surgery to treat lung cancer. Australia's Prime Minister Anthony Albanese and the UN Secretary General Antonio Guterres have said their thoughts are with the Pope. Colombia's Peace Tribunal has indicted 10 former members of the FARC guerrilla group for alleged war crimes targeting indigenous communities. One incident cited was the killing in Caquetá 3 decades ago of 7 people accused of collaborating with the rebel group's opponents. Scientists from the Mediterranean Archaeology Association say they've discovered the world's oldest shipwreck. It lies off southern Turkey and could date up to 4,700 years old. No wood from the original ship has survived, but ceramic pots from the vessel were found on the sea floor. Archaeologists say they used the pots to date the ship to the early Bronze Age. That's the latest world news from the BBC.
4: Thank you for that. Hello and welcome to Newsday on the BBC World Service. Coming to you live from Nairobi with Anne Soy and from London with James Copnall.
3: Over the next half hour, we'll head to Ukraine for updates about the attacks that came without warning for a second night in a row.
4: We are going to go to Sudan too and speak to the senior UN humanitarian officer there about the worsening risks of famine because of the war.
3: And Isaac Fennin, our sports presenter, will bring us updates on Formula One returning to Africa. Have you got any thoughts on that? We welcome them. Our text number is +44 77 86 20 50 85. Now, the trial of a Ukrainian national suspected of involvement in the explosions that damaged the Nord Stream gas pipeline in the Baltic Sea 4 years ago is to start today in the German city of Hamburg. Ukrainian former military officer Serhii K. is accused of helping organize the attack, which German prosecutors allege was carried out on behalf of Ukrainian state authorities. He denies the charges. His indictment marks the first time the German prosecutors have formally brought the Nord Stream sabotage case before a court. We can now speak to the Wall Street Journal's chief European political correspondent, Bojan Panevsky, who was the Wall Street Journal correspondent in Berlin at the time. Welcome to the program. Now, this is a story that you have reported from right from the beginning. What do we know, or do we know for certain about who carried

0: accusing him of having been the commander of the sabotage team that they say used a small rental yacht and a crew of seven, to including divers, deep sea divers, to lay mines onto the pipelines and blow them up. The charges are particularly important in this case because war crime is obviously a very severe charge, and this is a war where we've seen documented Russian war crimes, but yet the first officer or soldier who goes on trial in the West, in Europe, is a Ukrainian defender, member of the armed forces. So that would be very controversial, I believe, in the perception of this trial. And I think obviously he will plead not guilty, and his lawyers will attempt to prove that anyway attacking a pipeline in war is a legitimate military operation.
1: And on that particular question, from your own investigation and coverage, how strong is the evidence available linking the accused to the events of September 2022?
0: Well, I'm not saying anything about the accused. That's the job for the court, for the judges, to establish whether he's guilty or not. The evidence linking Ukrainian authorities, or rather the Ukrainian military, is very strong. I mean, obviously, I've spoken to the people who were behind the attack extensively, and I described this in my work. But the prosecutors of Germany also found evidence that the military was behind the attack. They're not attempting to prove whether or not politicians, the government, the president, and whoever else was informed. They are narrowly kind of focusing on proving that this was a project of the armed forces, and for that they have different bits of evidence, including the passports that the people used, the suspects. They some of them are military officers who had served on the front line and yet found themselves in Germany at the Baltic Sea at the time of the attack, etc. So this will all emerge during the trial.
1: And how far up could the investigation lead then? And you're drawing that distinction between the military command as well and the political side of things.
0: Well, look, typically prosecutors are trying to nail the people they've got, right? So they're not going to risk the investigation and expand it into spheres where they don't have reach or enough evidence. So from what I gather, they have issued 7 arrest warrants so far. These are for 3 soldiers, service people of the armed forces at the time, and 4 civilians. The civilians are all deep sea divers. So I believe the prosecutors will try to prosecute and sentence, obviously, elicit a sentence for the people they've issued arrest warrants for. I don't think they will seek to prove involvement of ministers or generals or even the president Volodymyr Zelensky. I think that this will remain outside of their scope in this trial.
1: Many thanks for speaking to us. That's the Wall Street Journal's chief European political correspondent, Bojan Pancelski.
2: The risk of famine is growing in parts of Sudan, devastated by its 3.5-year-long civil war. The IPC, the UN-backed body which monitors food crises around the world, said on Monday that hunger and malnutrition are worsening in the Darfur and Kordofan regions. Well, Denise Brown is the UN Humanitarian Coordinator for Sudan. She's currently in the Blue Nile region, that is another major conflict zone. There, the Rapid Support Forces and its allies are attacking the Sudanese army with huge consequences for civilians. I spoke to Denise Brown earlier. She started by telling me about the situation where she is.
3: So I'm in Blue Nile because of the fighting. The fighting close to towns like Kormuk, which means that people are fleeing. And we've had just a horrendous incident last Friday in a place called Wad Amai, where we know for a fact at least 21 women and 4 children were killed outright in a drone strike. So people are fleeing, people are on the move, they leave their belongings behind, they're at risk, and they need to be received somewhere. And so that's the work we're doing here on the ground.
2: it is something of a developing front line in the conflict in Sudan. It brings in an international dimension too.

0: with accusations of support from Ethiopia for the RSF and other forces. How complicated a conflict picture are we seeing right now in Blue Nile?
1: I can't comment on who may be involved. All I can say is that the population here is dealing with repeated drone strikes. It's terrifying. I myself was in El Obeid in North Kordofan over the weekend where there were multiple drone strikes. It means you can't sleep. You don't know where the drone is going to hit. You don't know who's going to be killed. You don't know if you're going to lose your power, your water supplies. So it's frightening. And the population moves because they're afraid. And that's what we're dealing here right now. And, you know, there are Security Council resolutions, at least for Darfur, that ban the importation of weapons, which is not being implemented. And until the supply of weapons stops, this is what we can expect to happen. People are afraid. People move because there are drone strikes.
0: You mentioned both Darfur and Kordofan are the very active war zones. There is an increasing risk of famine in more places there. Can you just give us a little more detail on that?
1: So in particular in Darfur, we have people on the ground, UN and the NGO community. We know for a fact, because we're there, there has been failed rains for this season. So failed rains coming on top of displacement, coming on top of a broken health system. Only one in five facilities actually completely functions. Inflation, so we have sorghum, which is a staple, which costs twice as much as it did last year at this time. And coming, of course, on top of a failed harvest last year. So just a situation compounded by all of these individually terrible events, which have created now what we are describing as a food security catastrophe in Darfur. And because we have teams on the ground, we know people are moving in search of food. So this is a very bad thing. And of course, malnutrition follows food insecurity, and malnutrition in particular affects very small children. So this is a huge problem.
0: Would I be right in thinking that there are also areas which are very difficult for you to access where the picture may be even bleaker?
1: We have a lot of data. We have a lot of people on the ground. But in the real epicenters of conflict, of course, it's very, very high risk. And I'm very grateful to those organizations that deliver supplies in those areas. But of course, it's not enough. In many places, we're able to operate at scale. And I'm very grateful to Chad and to the authorities, in particular in Khartoum, who, you know, keep the border open for us to supply Darfur. But in some areas, yes, it is very difficult, and we need absolutely to be able to do more.
0: And in the past, the complaint has certainly been that the military government in Khartoum and the rapid support forces have in different ways been impeding access to people who need help, that it has been difficult for humanitarian organizations to provide the sort of support that people need. How much is that a factor right now?
1: Look, our access has improved hugely over the past year. I mean, I'm sitting talking to you from Damazine, which is one of the epicenters of conflict. UN staff are in Darfur. The Odre crossing between Chad and Sudan is open for us. We've had more than 3,000 trucks from the World Food Program go across that border just this year alone. So there have been huge improvements. I'm very grateful, and we need to maintain that. We need to maintain those improvements.
0: When we talk of famine in several parts of the country, people automatically will worry about the sort of worst case scenario. What is that scenario? What are you working particularly hard to avoid for Sudan?
1: So again, we're particularly worried about Darfur, but an official famine has not yet been declared. That's the work of the Independent Famine Review Committee. But I'm operating on the assumption that people are dying because they can't access food, and children dying from malnutrition. And the worst case scenario is that we're not able to keep people in their homes, and that the winter harvest, which is upcoming in the next few months, will fail if we can't get into those locations and help people plant and produce their own food. And of course, there's inflation, so we're not sure how much cash we can use, which is one of the quickest ways to respond. But ultimately, my major, major problem right now is that we're not going to have enough resources. The World Food Program, our biggest actor globally on food security, will run out of resources in Sudan in January. And our pockets are empty. I don't have the resources to keep them going. So this is a huge, huge challenge for us. And we need the world to mobilize around the people of Sudan.
0: Denise Brown there, UN Humanitarian Coordinator for Sudan.
2: You're listening to Newsday from the BBC World Service with James Copnall in London and me, Anne Soy, in Nairobi. The main headlines this hour: power outages have been reported across Kyiv following Russian attacks and airstrikes that also killed two people in the Ukrainian capital. Exports from China have increased substantially in the last year due to demand for components for AI data centers and Chinese electric vehicles. And archaeologists say that they have discovered the world's oldest shipwreck off the coast of southern Turkey. And time for some sports news now at a quarter to the hour. Isaac Fennin talking all about Formula One coming to Africa.
3: Indeed, it's a story we've been talking about all morning because Rwanda will be hosting Formula One for 10 years from the 2030s, which puts the African continent back on the calendar. This event is to be held at a new circuit south of Kigali. And our next guest is well acquainted with the track and is the only and first African driver to win a Formula One World Championship after becoming world champion in 1979. With 33 podium finishes, I'd like to say Jody Schechter joins us on the programme. Good morning to you, Jody. It's been a long time coming, but Africa is going to be hosting a Formula One race. How does that sound?
4: At first, in the wrong place.
3: You would say that.
4: I grew up in South Africa, and yes, South Africa was racing right all the time. I mean, in our little hometown. So, and then it's changed. But I mean, I watch it a little bit because I'd heard of Rwanda, but I didn't know anything about it. And I watched some of the program, and it's nice to see the little boys taking on the big boys, basically. I mean, maybe South Africa needs the president, that president down in South Africa.
3: It's been a long time coming, of course, and as you mentioned, South Africa for a number of years has been trying to get Formula One back to the continent. Yeah. But how important do you think it is for Formula One to actually have a race on Africa? The last time we saw an African race was 1993.
4: Yeah, you know, from that side, all I can say is the people that are doing Formula One are doing such a good job in nearly every way. So I'm sure it's good for the sport. It's very good for the sport, and how it's grown since I was there in so many ways.
3: You were world champion in 1979. When you sort of left Formula One racing, I think in 1980, did you ever imagine that it would be, we would not have another African world champion or another African driver even?
4: Well, don't give up yet. You may get one from Rwanda being world champion. Yeah, you know, but you see that in different sports, tennis, all these things, you get a few people coming up. But it's changed. It's much more difficult now in South Africa than it was when I was there.
3: Mm. And do you think that this race being held in Africa and Formula One going back to Africa might potentially open the door for Africans to get on the track and to potentially start to make hay in Formula One?
4: Yeah, I think it's probably more for the Rwanda as a country and then and Africa. It's so difficult. It doesn't matter if you're in Africa or you're probably harder in Africa, but even in Europe, it's so expensive to get in. I mean, I built my own cars at the beginning. You can't do that anymore. It's so expensive. So, yeah, we'll see.
3: For South Africa, you mentioned that you're a bit disappointed that they weren't able to get a race. Do you think that Rwanda getting a race will maybe open up the doors for South Africa to one day host Formula One racing again?
4: If they can work together and not so greedy in different places, probably.
3: What do you think are the challenges that have held South Africa back?
4: The people. The people, it was nearly happening. I sponsored an effort to get the Grand Prix there for a couple of years, and it was, you know, Formula One had come out to sign up something, and then it's just all disintegrated. So it's just people don't work together.
3: And for this race in Rwanda, I imagine will you attend the race? Are you looking forward to seeing Formula One racing back on African soil?
4: I don't go to nearly. I don't go to any race. I watch them. I love it. But I love the idea of the track because with all the undulations and that's so exciting. And for me to drive on a circuit like that is so much better than driving on a flat surface.
3: Yeah, we were hearing that obviously the elevation for this race is going to make it quite different and it will make it quite unique. Do you think that is something that all drivers will enjoy?
4: Yeah, there was another circuit. I can't remember. That had all those different things. It makes it so much more interesting. The thing that I don't like is that it's going back around the wrong way. And it was like Brazil. And your neck is normally, in those days, your neck is stronger going the one way. And when you go on those sort of tracks after a few laps. But the cars are different now and they've got head supports and stuff. So probably not a problem.
3: Okay, cool. And I guess for you, like, this is a big moment to see Formula One racing back in Africa. And really, really appreciate you taking the time to speak to us. That is Africa's the only African driver to ever win a Formula One World Championship. That is Jody Scheckter joining us on the program about the news that Rwanda will be hosting a Formula One race from the early 2030s.
2: Big news, no doubt, Isaac. And Elton Sware in Nigeria says that I think Formula One coming to Africa would be a great opportunity, not just for motorsport, but for the continent as a whole. Africa has the young population, the talents, the enthusiasm for major sporting events. If properly planned, F1 could boost tourism, create jobs, attract investment, and give young Africans opportunities in engineering and motorsport. But Elton adds that I think the key question is, how do we make sure Africans are not just spectators, but active participants and beneficiaries of the sport? And Rex in Malawi says that despite having a blurred picture on human rights, Rwanda is doing most things right. And that is something that has been reflected on a lot of the reaction to this story.
3: Yeah, indeed.
0: Ajvalin, thank you very much indeed. Now, last week, OpenAI published more than 700 mathematical manuscripts, in essence, answers to problems that some of the world's smartest people have been working to solve for years, perhaps even decades. Well, subsequently, Professor Hugo Dumigny-Coppin, a winner of the Fields Medal, that is, the highest prize in maths, spoke to colleagues at the French Mathematical Society, confiding, "On Tuesday night, I cried and it woke up my daughter," he said, adding that AI companies have annihilated his field of research. It reveals then something of the complex human reaction to a technology which could accelerate advances in so many fields, while putting into question the role, the purpose of humans. So when I spoke to Professor Hugo Dumigny-Coppin, I started by suggesting those tears he shed probably were not tears of joy.
5: Yeah, it was very emotional moments for many reasons, but one of the reasons is that it was kind of a shock, right? I mean, there was an automatization. What took years was now taking a few hours on a computer. So these were very complex feelings to embody at this time. So the day after, we were back on work, but it's true that this was a shocking moment and a defining moment for mathematics.
0: That's very interesting, that idea. It's a defining moment for mathematics, because presumably that is something you've spent decades, many, many years engrossed in, that maths is a career, but perhaps also a passion for you.
5: Yes, yes, for many mathematicians, probably all of them, math is a passion. You know, there is a human endeavor of discovering new mathematics. So today, in some sense, this changed. Now, the machine is discovering this mathematics, maybe helped by human, but what is going to be our, let's say, profession in the future is going to be slightly different from what it was before.
0: Before we get into that and the changes, are you confident that AI got all those problems it believed it solved right? Can we know that at this point?
5: At this point, it's way too early. You have to imagine that, for instance, just for the papers that are very close to what I was doing, it's thousands of pages of proofs, and you don't read a proof as fast as you read a book, a novel or something like that. It will take years to be absolutely certain about all the details. But we will get there. The human will get there. There will be actually, it's going to be very interesting collaborations, creativity to try to understand that. But it takes time.
0: Why is it possible for AI to do things that humans have struggled to do?
5: I think mostly at this stage, AI is able to build on what mathematicians developed in the last decades. And in certain aspect of its reasoning, it's much faster than us. In my field, for instance, it was able to use mathematics that is very computational, like where you need to compute many things, you have many formulas, and it does it better than human because it does it sometimes in an automatized fashion. So it brings things that we are not the best at, and there is kind of a complementary vision to that, that we also brought to AI things that it needed to be able to be good at mathematics.
0: So does the mathematician, the scientist, then end up becoming that messenger, a sort of very highly qualified journalist, if you will, interpreting what AI is teaching us?
5: I don't know, this is an analogy that I should think more about, but there is something of that. It's going to be somebody passing the knowledge to others, a little bit like, you see, before, like expert mathematicians, they were discovering on their own the new math, and then they were transmitting to, say, math teachers, then to that were transmitting to kids. Now it's like there is a new player in the game who maybe alone, maybe with the help of mathematicians, but is going to discover the new math. This is AI. And then we have to understand it, to digest it, to kind of transform it into something that is eatable for other human to comprehend. Because remember, one thing is very important. It doesn't make any sense to know how to make a computation if you don't know when you should do it. You see, mathematics is an ability that you want to be able to use. And this, we are human. We want to use it as human. So we need human to explain to us how to do.
0: What about beyond that, the pure joy, sense of achievement from solving something? Will that disappear for a mathematician?
5: I think it's just going to change. It's, you know, I went into math because I love to understand like math courses. And, you know, these were not new. Like, I mean, I was not creating new math by doing that. So I think it's going to be just the same for professional mathematicians now. We have to find joy in rediscovering, if you want, or in understanding the proofs that were produced, again, maybe with a little bit of help of human, but a lot of help from AI. And this is fine. I mean, I actually always enjoyed reproving things. I always enjoyed finding the gem, you know, in the middle of a proof, the idea that make it click.
0: Yeah.
5: This type of things, it's still there, right? On contrary, we have more things to work with. So in some sense, they need even more energy and mathematician than before.
0: Hugo Dominique Coppin there, one of the great mathematicians in the world, on the changing challenges and joys of being a mathematician in the age of AI. Now, we've been talking throughout the program, among other things, about the health of Pope Leo, and we've been getting quite a few messages in on this.
2: That's right. Savio Cavallo in Amsterdam says that Pope Leo has the prayers and thoughts of millions across the world, wishing him speedy recovery. And Amir in Sudan says that wishing the Pope a speedy recovery so he can continue advocating for peace, justice, and a world where all races live together in mutual respect. He seems to be the one of the few religious leaders genuinely promoting this vision.
0: That is it for this edition of Newsday. Plenty more on Pope Leo and other stories on the BBC website. But from us, from the teams in Nairobi, in London, and Singapore, bye-bye.
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8: This is the BBC World Service. I'm Johnny Diamond, and this is World Questions with questions, answers and discussion this month on Pakistan. The country stands tall right now on the world stage, the leader of its military praised by Donald Trump, its efforts as mediator in the Iran conflict acknowledged around the world. But that conflict is driving more and more of Pakistan into poverty. Poverty that's already widespread, hard times for too many as the state reels from external shocks and domestic turmoil. Quite who runs Pakistan these days, the politicians, the state itself, the military, is hard to discern. One former prime minister languishes in prison, the media are muzzled, elections are suspect, and allegations fly that the courts have been politically weaponized. We have a fabulous panel of politicians and analysts to take questions and comment from people across the country. Join me for World Questions Pakistan right after the BBC World Service News.
2: BBC News with Govinda Gill. Russia has carried out waves of drone and missile strikes on various regions of Ukraine, including the capital, Kyiv. President Volodymyr Zelensky said Russia had targeted Ukraine's energy and other critical infrastructure, killing at least six people and leaving at least 600,000 without power. The BBC's Dan Johnson is in Kyiv.
9: President Zelensky has again posted on X saying that his city, his country, has been hit by Russian ballistic missiles without any intelligence being shared by international partners. So that means his people are at risk. They say the cause of this is being investigated. There's been some speculation today this may have been because of weather conditions or because Russia is using a new model of missiles. There's not been any confirmation of exactly what the gap here is that has left these skies vulnerable.
2: A Ukrainian man is due to stand trial in Germany later on Wednesday after being accused of organising the operation that blew up the Nord Stream gas pipelines in 2022. The explosions cut off Western Europe's largest source of Russian natural gas. More details from Jessica Parker in Hamburg.
10: Significantly, what the prosecutors allege is that Serhiy K and his team were acting on behalf or by order of Ukrainian state agencies. Now, German prosecutors haven't given more details as to exactly what they mean by that, but both Serhiy K and Ukraine have denied involvement. But this, of course, it's a politically sensitive case for Germany because Chancellor Friedrich Merz is a major backer of Kyiv following Russia's full-scale invasion of Ukraine, which of course happened around 7 months before these explosions took place.
2: Official data shows that exports from China have increased substantially in the last year. Exported goods from the world's second largest economy rose by 36% year on year, far exceeding estimates. The surge has been driven by strong demand for components used in AI data centres and Chinese electric vehicles. Messages wishing Pope Leo a swift recovery have been pouring in from world leaders after he underwent surgery to treat lung cancer. Australia's Prime Minister Anthony Albanese and the UN Secretary General Antonio Guterres have said their thoughts are with the Pope. From Rome, here's Sarah Rainsford.
11: Today here on St Peter's Square, there is a crowd gathering for a big mass. The Pope was supposed to say this mass. It was quite an important one for him to be at. But of course, he's in hospital recovering from that surgery. I think people will be wondering, you know, how long the Pope will be out of action, when he'll be back in his full role, if you like. Talking to Catholics here this morning, they are concerned. They are praying for him, they say. But a couple of them have mentioned that he is relatively young and fit, so they hope that his recovery will be swift.
2: BBC News. The head of the International Monetary Fund has said that the current attacks on Saudi Arabia could have a negative impact on everybody everywhere. Kristalina Georgieva's comments came after the latest Houthi wave of missiles struck a building in the headquarters of the Saudi oil giant Aramco in the eastern city of Drahan. Four people were also injured by debris from Houthi missiles intercepted over Riyadh. U.S. federal agents say they've arrested a Saudi national employed by the artificial intelligence firm OpenAI and charged him with concealing a recording device in one of the company's offices. Klitsia Sala reports.
12: Abdurrahman Al-Fasan had worked as an engineer for OpenAI, the company behind ChatGPT, since July last year, but has now been dismissed and arrested. The FBI says he concealed the recording device by wrapping it in toilet paper and attaching it inside a television in his employer's conference room. It says the 35-year-old intended to capture sensitive information about OpenAI's superintelligence technology. It's still unclear what the device recorded. The authorities have not accused Al-Fasan or Saudi Arabia, which is a close US ally, of spying activity.
2: The main private opposition TV channel in Turkey has been raided and shut down by police. Hawk TV, which is based in Istanbul, said the authorities were preventing employees from entering the building and had appointed an administrator to take charge of it. The government threatened to close the channel last year over its critical tone towards President Recep Tayyip Erdogan. Scientists from the Mediterranean Archaeology Association say they've discovered the world's oldest shipwreck. Lying off the coast of southern Turkey, it's estimated to be 4,700 years old. Researchers say they believe it was a 10-metre-long trade ship travelling from the ancient city of Troy or Crete. That's the latest BBC News.
8: This is the BBC World Service. I'm Johnny Diamond and welcome to World Questions, the programme that puts people and their questions right at the heart of the debate. This month we examine Pakistan, a tumultuous jewel of South Asia, 260 million strong, mired in political intrigue, hard-pressed by poverty and buffeted by events in the world beyond, with ratcheting oil and gas and fertiliser prices, inflation and war all pressing in on an already fragile state, and a people, more and more of whom, have to make daily hard choices about eating, working and having a roof over their heads. Where strong leadership might make a difference, critics say that Pakistan's people instead see weak politicians, an overmighty military, corruption and the withering of basic freedoms. The former Prime Minister Imran Khan languishes in prison, his supporters on the edge of mass protest, his political opponents in control of the state and the security forces. Joining me here to debate the issues that most concern our audience is our panel. Rana Ihsan Afzal Khan is Commerce and Industries Coordinator to the Prime Minister Shehbaz Sharif. Thanks for joining us, Rana.
13: Thank you so much. Pleasure to be on your show.
8: Thank you. Zulfi Bukhari is a UK-based Pakistani politician and businessman. He's a member of the opposition PTI party, which was led by the former Prime Minister Imran Khan, and he served as special assistant to former Prime Minister Khan. Hello, Zulfi.
14: Hi there, everyone.
8: And finally, Absa Kamal is a journalist in Islamabad with extensive experience in politics and current affairs. Thank you to Absa for joining us.
15: Thank you so much, Johnny. It's great to be on your show.
8: It's wonderful to have you all. Thank you. Let's go straight to our first questioner. It is Ahmad, who comes to us from Peshawar. Ahmad, hello.
16: Hello. Thank you so much for the opportunity to ask a question. I would like to start with what I think is the major issue facing Pakistan today, surrounding the imprisonment of Imran Khan. How can current Pakistani government address this concern to rebuild the public's trust and confidence? And how can they restore the political stability?
8: Ahmed, thank you very much for your question. A little bit of background. Imran Khan left office in 2022, still a very popular figure in Pakistan. He was imprisoned in 2023. And in 2025 was given a 14-year sentence on a charge of land corruption. He has faced charges, more than 100 of them, but all except that land corruption charge have either been suspended or appealed or overturned. He is still in prison. A march by supporters of his on the capital started on Sunday and was due to arrive in Islamabad on Thursday, though the capital is very, very heavily locked down. May I start then with Zulfi Bukhari, a former special assistant to Imran Khan, the question about addressing citizens' expectations, rebuilding trust whilst Imran Khan is still in prison?
14: Yeah, I mean, it's a great question. I don't see the two go hand in hand. Pakistanis within Pakistan in particular, which was evident in the 2024 election mandate, where PTI clearly won the election and, you know, reported all across from all observers and electioners, was that one of the worst rigs, if not the worst rigged election in Pakistan. So there's, from their vote being stolen to where we are today, I don't think there's any confidence. There's a massive mistrust. I think, you know, the youth in particular, Pakistan's about 65% under the age of 35. I don't believe many of them, you know, believe in the current regime and the setup and the hybrid, whatever you want to call it. You know, the main underlining factor for that is because they see someone like Imran Khan, who, vote for him or not, or like him or not, kind of stands as a symbol of truth, justice, individual, someone who everyone kind of looks up to. Maybe not agree with him 100% politically, but people kind of see if this could happen to him, then we have no chance in the country.
8: Thank you very much. Absar Kamal, freelance journalist, TV presenter. The question about connecting citizens' aspirations and belief in the state with the imprisonment of the former prime minister.
17: Yes, I mean, in Pakistan, things run in full circle. And that's what we have seen in the past also. Whenever one party is in the government, their opposition leader is either in jail or is in exile. But intensity increases every time. What Imran Khan is going through right now is definitely something way more than what his opponents have gone through in the past. So yes, the intensity is increasing. This is troubling time for the PTI, which is definitely one of the most diverse and popular political party in the country. But I think the way forward, as I think Bilal has asked, the answer should be reconciliation among the political parties.
8: Absar, as we record this, a march is making its way of Imran Khan and PTI supporters towards a capital that has been sort of pretty much sealed off with shipping containers. I mean, how concerned is the government, the authorities by the march, and how much of a challenge is it to the government?
17: It is a challenge for the government because the CM of Khyber Pakhtunkhwa, where PTI, Imran Khan's party, rules, is bringing those protesters who are mainly young men. The government and the interior minister have openly announced that nobody will be allowed in the capital. So internet is shut down. It was very difficult to connect with you, Johnny, for this program today. And there are internet disruptions and shipping containers all over. The roads are not blocked at this point.
8: Thank you very much. Rana Ihsan Afzan Khan, coordinator to the Prime Minister for Commerce and Industry. Imran Khan's imprisonment does not go away as an issue.
13: Well, Johnny, the thing is, the judiciary does not work on expectations. And Imran Khan was convicted by the lower courts for corruption. So he's not a political prisoner. He was convicted by the judiciary and he has been sentenced. And there are other cases against him as well regarding 9th May and state gifts. So when you say that the people's expectation, this is a domain of the judiciary, not the domain of the government. So I want to again state that the judiciary of Pakistan is independent. They have found him guilty. And then he has a right of appeal in the higher courts when that session starts. Whatever comes out, we will go about it. We are not directly linked to his convictions. It's the judiciary which has convicted him, yeah.
8: So many of the charges that were also brought against the former prime minister have been either dismissed, overturned, or suspended. To you is just what? That's just the course of justice.
13: Yes, of course. I mean, the judiciary has, in some of the cases where the evidence was not good enough, he was proved innocent and he was let go. Where it was a straightforward case where misappropriation was done, corruption was done, he has been convicted. He is serving a sentence on corruption. And that is by the judiciary, not by the government.
8: Zulfikar, I can see you want to come in briefly, if you would, a former special advisor to Imran Khan.
14: you know, the lower courts, when he means lower courts, he means a kangaroo court set up in the same prison that Imran Khan is residing in. He wasn't taken to a lower court outside of the prison. They had to set up a special court so no one sees his name, no one sees his face, no one can hear what's going on inside. Half the hearings had to go on in a disturbed WhatsApp link, even though, you know, he was saying, just hear me live, and a Zoom link where he couldn't produce any of his evidence. The defense wasn't allowed to produce anything. And just for the correction, it wasn't 100 cases that he fought off. It was 200 cases that Imran Khan fought.
18: Thank you for the correction. Rana, briefly, because I do want to speak to our questioner about this. You wanted to respond.
13: So when the courts acquit him, that's fine. But when the courts find him guilty, they are kangaroo court. It doesn't work like that.
18: Okay. Ahmed, you asked the question about citizens' expectations and political instability.
16: If we take a look at the today's condition, a lot of citizens are heading to the Islamabad to put the pressure on the current establishment and to and call for the release of Imran Khan. So when government does not fulfill the expectations of the citizens, it can bring a distance between the government and people. And that's why we're witnessing a lot of skillful youth and professionals are leaving the country, and investors are no longer entrusted to bring their capital to this country because they need a long-term predictability.
18: Ahmed, thank you very much for calling us. Let's go to our next questioner. It is Hafsa in Jamshoro in the Sindh province.
19: Since the start of the conflict of Iran and Pakistan, petrol has been increasing. Petrol prices have been increasing day by day. So it's affecting everything like education, food, and even our daily lives. My question is, how can the government control the pressure of these rising fuel prices and provide real relief to the Iranian citizens? Thank you.
18: Thank you very much, Hafsa. The question, how can the government control the pressure caused by rising fuel prices and provide relief to ordinary citizens? Pakistan, like many Asian nations, has been very hard pressed by the rise in the price of oil and gas, and it should be said, fertilizer as well, as a result of the US-Israeli attack on Iran. Petrol is up over 50% since the beginning of the war. The same is the case for diesel. Liquid petroleum gas is up 42%. And of course, if you're not paying directly for those things, they have knock-on effects all the way through the economy. The government has reintroduced a subsidy for small vehicles. And of course, it comes in a country where just under a third of the country lives in poverty. That's less than a dollar a day. The question, how can the government control the pressure caused by rising fuel prices? Absa Kamal, journalist and TV presenter. Before you start, perhaps, can you tell me, have you noticed the impact of the rising fuel prices in everyday prices?
20: Absolutely. Everybody is asking this one question, that there is a petroleum prices crisis because of the war situation. But what about the levy the government has been increasing? And, you know, there's voices from within the government. The petroleum minister has written a letter to the finance minister about the levy, that it is making them even more unpopular among the masses. There was protest staged by Jamaat-e-Islami, a political religious party. I think there is a lot of mishandling. The way they are putting more taxes on the salaried class, they're taking out through the petroleum levy. So it is absolutely and clearly government's mishandling, and every single person living in this country, especially we have a huge population living under the poverty line, they are directly affected by this. It is definitely affecting the young people, especially because they do not have jobs. So I think it is such a tragedy that we have such a bright young population who are not getting any job opportunities in the country, then this petroleum crisis, and then a government that is not even addressing the issue properly. These subsidies do not bring in any change.
18: Zulfikar Bukhari, former special assistant to the opposition leader, former Prime Minister Imran Khan. The question is about how the government should control the pressure caused by rising fuel prices. Do you have a sort of direct answer to that?
14: A lot of the world has suffered due to the recent conflict, there's no doubt. But, you know, to put it all onto the conflict, as Ms. Absa rightly said, is unfair. This particular regime has been struggling with the economy from the minute that they, there was foot on ground. The last 4 years have been disastrous for Pakistan, let it be for the petrol prices, the levies that Absa mentioned. inflation in general. You know, CPI, when inflation was at like 38%, this year has been at 10.26%. They have actually messed up pretty much every single thing that Pakistan was going towards, let it be industrialization. If you go to any sector of the economy, the industrialists, the agriculturalists, the property market, everybody is unhappy. And the caller before, they rightly said, there's a massive brain drain. You can go around anywhere in the world, right, Johnny? You can be in London, or you can be in GCC, or you can be in the US. You'll meet Pakistanis that will say that we will leave Pakistan for a less paid job just to be out due to the suffocation that they're facing over there.
18: Rana, you are coordinating commerce and industry with the Prime Minister. The pressure presumably is on you to provide some kind of assistance to the general population for these very high fuel prices. But at the same time, you know, you have fairly high debts and you have the pressure of the international community on you as well, not to put those subsidies in place. Is there any help that you can offer Pakistanis?
13: Well, Johnny, just to give a little bit of a background, when Imran Khan left, he was constitutionally removed from the premiership. They left with the current account a dollar deficit of $18 billion, and they walked out of the IMF reform program. So we dived into a default situation. But now, today, our credit ratings have improved. As Zulfi already mentioned, that we were at 38% inflation. We brought it down to almost 3-4%. That was a remarkable cut down on inflation. But obviously, now we're facing a cost push inflation because of the oil prices, and it has risen to 10%. But we have a stable market-based exchange rate. We're in an IMF program. The world, the multilaterals, they're happy with the reforms that are happening. We privatized the Pakistan International Airline. The reserves are building up. Our debt to GDP has reduced. So, Johnny, today we're an oil-importing country. And Absar talked about levies. The levies which we are imposing are around 27%. In oil importing countries, if you do an analysis, they tax oil products from 30 to 50%. So we're not taxing petroleum products at a higher rate. We devised a policy of subsidy to the people who really need it, the two-wheelers and the small cars. And up till now, it has been a massive success. 9 million people have registered and are availing that subsidy. And that means 9 million vehicles. And you can multiply it with the family number. So that's almost maybe, you know, 30, 40 million people are a part of this subsidy. And by this, we're reducing the price by 100 rupees. And the whole world is suffering. And, you know, we are managing it. We don't have any shortages. And then one more point, you know, they say there is a brain drain in Pakistan. There is no evidence of that. If you look at the people who are migrating out of Pakistan, Pakistanis, they range from 600,000 to 1 million, and that has been the average since the last 1.5 decades. So it's not increased.
18: Okay, let's go back to Hafsa.
19: Thank you for the answers. I agree that the GDP has increased as compared to the previous year.
18: Sorry, Hafsa, how does the rise in fuel prices affect you?
19: I'm teacher, so as I observed that it affects more education. It is expected that the Friday classes may be suspended due to this issue because students could not afford to get the campus. So this is the main issue that affects the education of the students' life.
18: Hafsa, thank you so much for your question. Thank you so much for reflecting what's going on the ground in Pakistan. We're going to move on to our next questioner. It is Mohammed in Sangha in the Sindh province. Hello, Mohammed.
1: Is Pakistan military truly accountable to the law, or does it stand above it?
18: Question there. Is Pakistan's military truly accountable to the law, or does it stand above it? Pakistan is said to have what's called a hybrid system of government with elected governments, but a pretty significant input from the military on some key decisions. The chief of the defence forces, Asim Munir, was given lifetime immunity from arrest and prosecution by Parliament last year. Rana, you're a coordinator to the Prime Minister. Do you accept the image, the phrasing about a hybrid system in Pakistan?
13: If you're going to define hybrid, that it is teamwork, maybe yes, but Pakistan is running by its constitution and the role of the military is defined in it. And yes, the military is running by the rules. within the constitution framework. And we have serious issues regarding security. We are under attack by proxies from Afghanistan. India is influencing the war on terror in Pakistan. Terrorists are coming from Afghanistan. All evidence lead to that. BLA in Balochistan is being sponsored by Indian government, and we have evidence, and we've shared that evidence internationally. So yes, we have security concerns in Khyber Pakhtunkhwa. We have a military deployed in Balochistan, and they are fighting at the forefront. And, you know, we have issues at the Indian border as well. So these are security concerns which are ongoing, and military has a role in those security issues and things related to that.
18: Thank you very much indeed. Absa Kamal, a journalist and TV presenter. The question is, is Pakistan's military truly accountable to the law, or does it stand above it?
20: Pakistan has a very strong military establishment, and when there is when you're so strong, then the immunity, you have the kind of immunity. But also, you know, now when we are talking about it, it is an established fact that the country needs a strong military. After a conflict last year with India, a common people now even understand the fact that a strong military is needed to survive geographically where we are positioned, right next to Afghanistan, then the kind of extremism and terrorism that we are facing right now in Khyber Pakhtunkhwa, and the separatism in Balochistan, and now the separatist and the terrorist are collaborating. So it is absolutely, there are serious security problems that a strong military is needed for.
18: It is said by some that the military has an over-large role. Zulfikar, former special assistant to Imran Khan. The question about, is the military truly accountable to the law, or does it stand above it?
14: The short answer is no, it's not accountable to the law. And it sits above it, and most of the time it actually makes it. So, I know, there's no need to beat around the bush. I just want to put something very quickly in perspective of both the panelists. I agree with some points that they've said. For example, that, you know, when you look at Pakistan, when you look at its military establishment, you can't look at it with the lens of the West. You know, we have a complete different geopolitical, geographical situation with Afghanistan, India, Iran, and China. And then obviously many insurgencies backed by India itself. So we sit very differently compared to other countries, and hence why our military requires a different role than perhaps other militaries of the West or any other country may have. But the difference is that, where do you draw the line? What's happened in the past, it's never been like this. It's completely factually wrong if you give any example of history of what is taking place today. Like Ms. Absa rightly said, their own defense minister said this is a hybrid system because there's no justification for why they are there otherwise. What the military has often done in the past, let it be with the late Benazir Bhutto, let it be with the current Prime Minister Shahbaz Sharif's brother Nawaz Sharif, they were always winning the election. Every time Benazir Bhutto has won the election, she's genuinely won the election. And I will say, every time that Nawaz Sharif has won the election, in particular when he's become prime minister only, he has actually won the election. The difference comes in that when they're about to win that next election, it becomes intel for the intelligence agencies, for the military establishment. So they will come to whoever the prime minister in waiting is and say, look, you're going to win the next election. We're with you. We're going to support you. And at that point, you guys shake hands and you're on the same page, or you're not. And every single time you'll be on the same page because you know you're going to win the elections anyways. And you have to work well with, obviously, probably the strongest component in the country.
18: The question was, of course, about the role of the military and the accountability of the military. Mohammed, the question you've asked certainly suggests that you believe the military is above the law in Pakistan.
4: And yes, I'm not against the military. I really want Pakistan military to be strong for Pakistan's defense. Yes, I know there is terrorism, but no institution should be powerful enough to be above the law.
18: Okay, thank you very much, Mohammed. Thank you very much. Slightly difficult line to you there, but I think we got the gist of what you were saying. We're going to pause there for the news. We'll be back with our panel and our audience for more BBC World Questions Pakistan in just a moment.
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8: This is the BBC World Service. I'm Johnny Diamond, and you're listening to World Questions, debating the future of Pakistan. So far, we've discussed the imprisonment of former Prime Minister Imran Khan, the cost of living, and the role of the military. Next, we'll be discussing Pakistan's global role and whether it translates into domestic prosperity, and if there's any point in going out to vote in the country. Join us for more World Questions Pakistan, straight after the BBC World Service news.
2: BBC News with Govinda Gill. Russia's carried out waves of drone and missile strikes on various regions of Ukraine, including the capital, Kyiv. President Volodymyr Zelensky said the strikes on Kyiv again came without prior warning from Ukraine's allies. He said Russia had targeted Ukraine's energy and other critical infrastructure, killing at least six people and leaving at least 600,000 without power. Mr. Zelensky said Russia's attacks showed disrespect for the US, a reference to Donald Trump's assertion that energy ceasefire was in place. A Ukrainian man's due to stand trial in Germany later after being accused of organising the operation that blew up the Nord Stream gas pipelines in 2022. Official data shows that exports from China increased by 36% last year, far exceeding estimates. The boom's mainly been driven by demand for technical components needed for AI data centres and Chinese electric vehicles. The head of the International Monetary Fund has said the current attacks on Saudi Arabia could have a negative impact on everybody everywhere. It comes after the latest wave of missiles from Iranian-backed Houthis in Yemen struck a building in the headquarters of the Saudi oil giant Aramco. Colombia's peace tribunal has indicted 10 former members of the FARC guerrilla group for alleged war crimes targeting indigenous communities. One incident cited that the killing in the Caquetá 3 decades ago of 7 people accused of collaborating with the group's opponents. Marine archaeologists say they've discovered the world's oldest shipwreck off the coast of southern Turkey. They've dated it by the storage jars it was carrying to between 4,400 and 4,700 years old. That's about when Egypt's Great Pyramid was being built. That's the latest BBC News.
8: Hello, I'm Johnny Diamond. This is the BBC World Service. You're listening to World Questions, debating the future of Pakistan. People from across this vast South Asian country have been putting their questions to our panel. Before we hear from our next questioner, let me reintroduce that panel to you. Rana Ihsan Afzal Khan is Coordinator on Commerce and Industries to the Prime Minister, Shehbaz Sharif. Zulfi Bukhari is a UK-based Pakistani politician and businessman, a member of the opposition PTI party. He was special assistant to the now imprisoned former Prime Minister Imran Khan. And finally, Absar Kamal is a journalist in Islamabad with extensive experience in politics and current affairs. Welcome back to you all. I'm going to go straight to our next questioner, and it is Hamdan. Hello, Hamdan.
22: I'm from Punjab. Pakistan has historically leveraged its diplomatic influence to mediate international relations, from its role in the China-US rapprochement to US-Iran mediation. Yet this diplomatic goodwill does not appear to translate proportionately into bilateral trust. Why does international confidence in Pakistan remain relatively weak despite its continual diplomatic efforts?
8: Hamdan, thank you very much indeed. Because the line was a bit ropey there, I'm going to repeat your question, if I may. Pakistan has historically leveraged its diplomatic influence to mediate international relations, from its
18: role in the China-US rapprochement to US-Iran mediation. But this diplomatic goodwill, says Hamdan, does not appear to translate proportionally into bilateral trust, passport strength, or Pakistan's global image. Why, asks Hamdan, does international confidence in Pakistan remain relatively weak despite its continuous diplomatic efforts? It's right at the heart of so many international issues, bordering, of course, you know, India, Afghanistan, Iran, China. It's a nuclear power. It's got a big military. It had those talks that it led to try and get an end to the US-Iran war. But, asks Hamdan, why is it relatively weak despite all of those efforts? Zulfikar Bikari, a former special assistant to the former Prime Minister Imran Khan, why is Pakistan sort of punching below its weight internationally?
14: I mean,

0: You know, we've had a tendency in the past as well, even when we were in power, we had many meetings in the White House. And one of the main issues was that we always overpromise and underdeliver on many things. And so I think countries do feel let down when we try to overposture ourselves. But when it comes to a particular conflict, I stand by that. Anything that saves lives in any part of the world, I think it'd be great if Pakistan could play a hand in it, despite whichever government it is.
1: Thank you. Absar Kamal, the suggestion is that Pakistan does not benefit from its diplomatic heavy lifting, whether it's the Iran-US talks or whether it's all the work that it has to do in the region, because it is a challenging region. Is that fair? Is there a sort of payback for the people of Pakistan?
2: Not in the case of Pakistan's role in US-Iran mediation, because before that, Pakistan was diplomatically in complete isolation and was seen only from the lens of security and terrorism. I think the role Pakistan has played with Iran and US, it has brought in Pakistan, and Pakistan is seen as a peacemaker in this context. That is a big achievement in itself. But how it can translate in the future is another topic. Then Pakistan's recent defense pact jointly with Saudi Arabia and Turkey, it is also a new strategic phase, and it is seen like that in around the world. But yeah, there are challenges, including how we can translate it, all of these relations, into our own benefit. But a challenge is to have good relations with the neighboring countries like Afghanistan. And Pakistan and Afghanistan relations are at their record low right now. It has a lot to do with Afghan Taliban and their stubbornness in their policy, and also with neighboring India. Also, balancing ties with US and China. These are all the challenges that Pakistan faces.
1: Thank you very much indeed. Rana Ihsan Afzan Khan, Coordinator for Commerce and Industry with the Prime Minister. Do you accept, whilst it's nice to walk on the world stage if you're a leader of Pakistan, it doesn't bring much to the people of Pakistan?
3: I would not tend to agree with that statement. Pakistan has really worked for world peace, and it has been recognized by Iran. It has been recognized by US and the world over. If you know, the question is specifically that will it translate into the economic benefit or investments coming into Pakistan? Yes, that will come. What is stopping it right now is the security situation in Pakistan, the Afghan Taliban, you know, making havoc through the terrorism that they're spreading. So I think, you know, there are a lot of MEUs in the pipeline. There is a lot of interest, Saudi investment pipeline, the Chinese investment pipeline, and a lot of interest from the US businessmen as well into the mines and mineral sector. What is holding it back? As I've already mentioned, the security situation, we are dealing with it head on right now, currently, and we feel that we will overcome that issue. Yes, we are taking a strict stance with the Afghan Taliban, but what we are requesting is very simple. We are only requesting that Afghanistan should not be used for spreading terrorism in Pakistan. And once we have a better security situation, I believe that this international standing that Pakistan has achieved will really benefit the people in economic terms as well. And we will see a lot of FDI coming to Pakistan. We are hopeful.
1: Thank you very much indeed. Zulfikar, you wanted to make a quick point.
0: Look, I just want to say again, not downplaying Pakistan's role to bring peace in this conflict. But no, I don't think it translates to anything economically onto the people at all. It really hasn't in the past as well, probably, and it won't now. You know, being a hired gun, you know, brings in maybe a short influx of some kind of deal, but it doesn't bring in countries and sovereign wealth. Let it be GCC countries, let it be the US, let it be others. They'll put a whole pipeline in front of you, but none of them will ever materialize. We're 4 years into a government now. You can mark my words, in the next 24 months as well, you won't see anything that will really materialize. If anything, God forbid, I don't want to speak too soon, we don't want to put Pakistan to a situation where we did with Afghanistan, where we have gone into a war which wasn't ours and which ended up costing our country even more.
1: Okay, we will leave that one there. Thank you very much indeed. Thank you to our questioner, Hamdan. Thank you, and apologies that the line was pretty choppy from him. We'll go to our next question. It's from Mihak in Jauharabad in Punjab province. Hello, Mihak.
4: Yeah, I just reached the legitimate age of voting in Pakistan, and I'm very concerned about the unprecedented interference in the electoral process. for a country

0: need to run and function smoothly, it should have a clear-cut system of governance and elections. In Pakistan, our votes mean nothing. We don't have a say in who our leaders are, as we saw in the last elections. What is the solution to this?
1: Thank you very much, Mihak. Thank you. I mean, the argument here is that a combination of military influence and a very unlevel playing field. I mean, in the last election, there was very strong criticism of how it was carried out by the Commonwealth, by the EU, by the British Foreign Secretary of the time. Absa Kamal, our votes mean nothing, says Mihak. We don't have a say in who our leaders are. What is the solution to this?
2: Absolutely. Mehak is absolutely right with her concerns, and every other young person in this country is. They took a lot of interest in the 2024 election, but the way this election was rigged, we have not seen it in the past. All the elections, even in the history of this country, were controversial. But what happened in this election was a lot of pre-poll rigging. A common symbol from a popular political party, which is a national level party, was taken, and the people were left confused. But hats off to the followers and voters of PTI that they still located their election symbol and voted for their political party. But the results did not, in their view, come out. But the election was also not probed, which is also raises a lot of questions. I think there is a very clear perception among the people of Pakistan, especially the young people, that only those the powerful quarters want can win the election. And if we are at a very critical stage when it comes to Pakistan's elections, that the people who are voting, the vote will not come out of for the political party they have voted. So yes, the 2024 elections have set new records of rigging, pre-poll rigging, and rigging on the day of election. Only I think if we let the voters decide, then we can move forward. And there's a lot of, I think, improvement that has to be done in the electoral systems. But whoever comes into power, they never do anything about it.
1: Thank you very much. Rana Khan, Coordinator on Commerce and Industry to the Prime Minister. Absa says elections are always challenging times, and there's always been a degree of, I mean, call it rigging or call it interference, whatever you want to. But 2024, the most recent one, went to completely different levels. How do you respond to that? How do you respond to the concern of our questioner, Mihak?
3: Well, there have been allegations of rigging in each and every election that has taken place in Pakistan. Also in the 2024 election, there are allegations of rigging. If you look at the KPK province where PTI has formed a government, there are allegations of rigging from JUIF. They feel that their mandate was stolen by PTI. So we see that there is this trend, and there is a lot of work that needs to be done. And this is an area which needs reform. It is up to the political parties to sit together and work on election reforms. These are the areas where the opposition and the government need to collaborate. But sadly,
1: PTI was not allowed to stand in the last elections. It wasn't allowed to use its own symbol, which is hugely important in a country where a large proportion of people are illiterate. The internet was blocked on election day, which people said was outrageously difficult for organizing anything on the day itself. This wasn't just a question of a mild bit of meddling here or there.
3: The fact that they were not given a party symbol was that according to their own party constitution, they did not do the things that were required, the election that within the party. So they violated their own party constitution. And when the Election Commission of Pakistan audited, they had failed to do the procedures that was. So it was their own fault by which the party symbol was not given. But yes, I admit that election reforms are required in the country. Yes, there have been rigging allegations in all the elections, but what is the solution? The solution is that all political parties should leave aside their personal agendas and sit together for the national cause and work on election reforms.
1: Zulfi Bukhari, former special advisor to the imprisoned Imran Khan.
4: Yeah, I mean, look, I think Mr. Rana is trying to, he's putting on a very good brave face and doing the best he can, and credit to him. I agree with him entirely. Let's sit across the table and let's talk about it. Let's open up 15 of the ballot boxes of the 2024 elections, all of your choice. And I'm happy to go through every single vote and see exactly how slightly rigged this election was. he talks about that we should come to consensus of how to improve elections. Okay, well, the president of Pakistan at the time had approved EVMs for this 2024 election. The government came in, electronic voting machines, their government came in, they straight away, first thing, what did they do? Let's knock it out. So every single thing that is put there to have some control over the merit of the election was whacked out straight away. They didn't have 13,000 people in prison. We did. Our symbol didn't get taken away. We did, by their election commissioner. We had not our first tier people even as candidates. We were down to a third or fourth because everyone had to be in hiding, disqualified, arrested, abducted. At that time, in fact, during the election, you weren't even arrested. You were just abducted for weeks. And then you would come back out after the elections were over. You would be released in some corner of the road. Where the military establishment has a golden this time is that they have a guy that they know doesn't have a backbone because he has absolutely zero votes. So they can't even begin to fight back on anything. They've created an alternative Supreme Court. So when you're talking about the judiciary, it's gone pretty much, right? So they've got an alternative Supreme Court there along with everything else. So the point is that there's overstepping going on because there is no foundation to this government in terms of a public mandate of any sort whatsoever.
1: Okay, I want to, Rana, you want, clearly want to come back, and Absa as well. Absa in a moment. Rana first. A slew of very serious allegations, but particularly about the current prime minister and the way in which he is or isn't overridden.
3: Well, these are all allegations which have to be proved in the courts of Election Commission of Pakistan.
1: And there were a fair number of outside bodies, with respect, Rana, there really were a fair number of outside bodies who said it just was not fair, the election. The EU said, we regret the lack of a level playing field. Now, those are boring words, but they're essentially saying that election was unfair.
3: You know, I'd just like to point out that the Election Commissioner of Pakistan was appointed by Imran Khan himself. He's not our Election Commissioner, and he was appointed by the process. And regarding the allegations, as I've already admitted, that there have been allegations in all the elections, and reforms are required. Regarding the EVM that he mentioned, obviously that was a solo project of the PTI, and the rest of the political parties were not on board. So the solution, if there is to be any, is that all political parties sit for election reforms in the parliament and work together. And the government is willing to go ahead in that direction. All the politics PTI is doing is Khan-centric or trying to get him out of jail based on propagandas. So there is there's no working relationship, which is not the government's fault. The Prime Minister at several points has offered PTI to work on national agendas, not personal agendas, but that's not their priority.
1: Okay. I want to stick on this issue of elections for the moment. I want to come back to our questioner in a moment, Mihak, but Absa, you wanted to make a point or two on this one.
2: I think the parties in government right now, how people are losing their faith in electoral system, it should really worry them. In 2024, the kind of unusual interest the people of Pakistan took in the elections is something I've not seen in my lifetime. And they were the most women who registered themselves as voters. There were elderly people waiting outside the polling stations for them to be open. This is something we have not seen visually or never heard of forever, you know. And also, I think why it should worry these political parties in the government, because it directly connects with their survival, their political survival in the future, as well as the future of democracy in this country. So people losing their complete faith in the electoral system, I think it is very concerning.
1: Thank you very much. Let's go back, if we may, to Mihak. You now have a vote. Is it worth anything, your vote?
0: No, I don't think so, that my vote is worth anything. As Mr. Rana repeatedly stated, that there were allegations of rigging. These were not mere allegations. We saw in front of our very eyes what happened. You cannot deny that. You should at least accept that so that we can move forward and sort things out. They should at least sit down and they should try to make it work, because we want to choose our leaders. And I think there should be a dialogue. I don't know if they really want it or not, but there should be a dialogue and things should work out the way we want them to work out.
1: Mihak, thank you so much for sharing your voice with us, sharing your thoughts with us. Thank you very much. We're going to go to our last question. It's from Wakas in the capital, in Islamabad. Wakas, hello.
5: I'm a journalist, so I have a question regarding journalism right now, what's going on in Pakistan. Journalists in Pakistan are being forcibly disappeared and framed simply for speaking the truth and writing the truth. Many have been illegally outside from their jobs. Recently, my own house was raided to detain me, despite the fact that I belong to the national and international media. My question is, what is government trying to hide by silencing the truth?
1: Thank you very much, Wakas. It has to be said, to be a journalist, an independent journalist in Pakistan, is to be a brave man or woman indeed. The media monitoring group Reporters Without Borders places Pakistan 153rd out of 180 countries when it comes to media freedom. And the freedom that there was has been restricted further, with movement restrictions on local and international journalists that have led to protests outside and inside the country. Zulfi Bukhari, how can the situation of media freedom be improved?
4: Make no mistake, Johnny, Pakistan at the moment is not a democratic country by any means. It's a martial law with a veneer of democracy. That's all it is at the moment. So when you have something like that, obviously all other freedoms will be curtailed, including journalism, right? So you've got Balochistan burning, you've got KP covered with terrorism, you've got the rest of the Pakistan, like I told you, 305% increase in terrorism. You've got all these things going on in the country, and everyone's wrong, right? Suddenly this prime minister has got it right, and he thinks everything is wrong. And either somebody's a spy, or they're a double agent, or they're across the border. But there's no looking within, and the whole country's on fire, but everything seems to be okay, and we're somehow still at
1: home. Would you want to see media freedom, press freedom bolstered?
4: When we had the November 26 protests, and I remember there was lots of people that got killed by the government, you know, when I was calling up the international journalists, because again, that's under my ambit as advisor to Imran Khan on international media as well, they were scared to report the deaths, so they would go into the hospital and they would then say, look, speak to the nurse and quote her. Don't quote our thing, because we're being followed. The local correspondents are being followed. If they report, they're getting picked up. And finally, we convinced a couple of news outlets to just report what they saw. And they came out with, you know, 11, 12 deaths where people were shot with snipers and so on and so forth. So you're seeing this all across. Al Jazeera is not allowed at the moment. BBC is heavily restricted in Pakistan in terms of movement and reporting as well. So, I mean, no one has really seen this. And I feel my heart went out when Mehak spoke. And not because she's anti the government at the moment. It's because we need to take a step back and realize that what are we really creating? And, you know, I'll use this platform to approach people like Mr. Rana, who's a very educated, eloquent man. You know, you need to kind of set back and think, what are we giving our children? A girl like Mehak, in her mind, at just turning at the age of to be allowed to vote, right? So she's turning 18, and she's looking all with the most amount of pessimism towards her own country. You know, we've given her nothing. I mean, that's like a
1: Let me put this to Rana Khan. Let me put this to Rana Khan. Rana, the tightening of restrictions on domestic and international media. Without a free media, you don't have a free country, do you?
3: The thing is, Pakistan has a very dynamic media framework. We have like 20 or 30 news channels, and they have political debates starting at 7 p.m. all the way up to 12 till midnight, where all party representatives from PTI and all the political parties come and they debate, they talk their mind.
1: International journalists need permission now to report from anywhere except Lahore, Karachi and Islamabad. Permissions that sometimes don't even get a reply when they make an application.
3: Well, we have a security situation in Pakistan currently, and we have a responsibility to protect foreign people who come to Pakistan. So yes, there are these requirements which are there to protect those people. And we are fighting a war on terrorism in Pakistan currently. So we have the situation, but you have social media, you have thousands of YouTube channel people. But obviously, there are rules and laws that have been made to curb misinformation. We are a population of 260 million people who are diverse, and there are many fault lines in the country which can be manipulated. There is a struggle to curb misinformation and propaganda, and laws have been implemented. But yes, there is space for improvement. But people are not free to speak. I wouldn't agree with that. You switch on a TV channel, any news channel around from 7 to 11 o'clock, and you will see a PTI spokesperson speaking against military, speaking against our performance, you know, totally taking us on head on. That doesn't seem like any media censorship. You just switch on a TV talk show, a news channel, anyone you have 20 or 30 to shift from, and you will find out how vibrant the political debate in Pakistan is. Political debate is happening at the nook and corners of Pakistan.
1: Rana, thank you very much indeed. We happen to have a journalist on the panel, Absa Kamal, journalist, TV presenter. I mean, do you agree with the way that he sums up the situation for Pakistan and free speech?
2: We have, as Rana Ehsan was saying, we have a lot of TV channels. There's a lot of chatter, but the debate and the news is very controlled. Sometimes it is unnecessary control. Then there is self-censorship, as Johnny. So the journalists cannot report freely. We have seen better times. Even during the military rule of Pervez Musharraf, the debates were way more open than how we are discussing now. There's more journalists are losing their jobs. And above everything, I think every political party has had the similar type of approach towards the freedom of speech. The concept does not exist for them when they come into power. But when they are in opposition, they are all friendly with the journalist. A law, PIKA law, was introduced by PMLN. Then when PTI, Imran Khan's PTI, came into power, they amended that law and made it more strong. And now they have amended it again during this government. And now they have added Section 26A to it, which actually punishes you for online fake news. But who decides or who defines if it is fake news? It is the authorities. So many journalists are, they have cases on them. They are arrested. They're being intimidated and harassed, as well as so many of our colleagues have been losing their jobs. So you have to be very controlled to be seen and to be part of that media that Rana Ehsan is talking about. We have probably more than 40 news channels, but they are all mostly giving what the government, what the state narrative is. And they, yes, there's an open political debate, but there's no critical questioning. And it is affecting the media in another way also. We are losing trust of the people. People are moving more towards the online platforms or individuals who are giving, even if they're not professionally reporting online. It is a crisis for journalism in Pakistan right now. We are not allowed to publish Imran Khan's photos or videos or air his statements on TV. It was the same case during when Imran Khan was ruling. We were not allowed to interview Nawaz Sharif or air his speeches. The interview of former and now President Asif Ali Zardari was cancelled and banned. So these politicians were banned at that time. And now the intensity has increased and only journalism is suffering.
1: Thank you very much indeed. We're going to leave it there. I'm extremely grateful for the responses of our panellists. That is all we have time for in this edition of World Questions Pakistan. On behalf of my producer, Helen Tanner, and the BBC World Service, a huge thank you to our panel who have spent their time and given us their experience. Of course, to all of you listening wherever you are around the world. And thank you, of course, to our questioners who've contributed so much. In our next edition in November, we will debate the future of Colombia. I am Johnny Diamond. Until next time.
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8: Hello, welcome to the newsroom. I'm Ankur Desai. A Ukrainian man is due to stand trial in Germany in a few hours. He's accused of organising the operation that blew up the Russian Nord Stream gas pipelines in 2022. Russian airstrikes across Ukraine have killed at least 6 people and left around 600,000 without electricity.
9: They really would like to put pressure on Ukraine, but also at the same time to partners and allies. Are we able to help and defend the skies of Ukraine right now or not?
8: Exports from China have increased substantially thanks to the demand for components for AI data centers and Chinese electric cars. Also in China, we hear about the loneliness economy.
10: People have no one to talk to after work. If they go to the hospital, they go alone and can feel scared or anxious. They turn to medical escorts like us for company.
8: And
11: we are underwater archaeologists and we spent more than 30 years to find these shipwrecks. We are the first human who touched these objects after about 5,000 years.
8: We'll tell you about the world's oldest shipwreck after this update.
12: BBC News with Govinda Gill. Russia has launched a massive overnight attack on Ukrainian energy infrastructure, targeting facilities in the capital Kyiv, its surrounding region, and Kharkiv. At least 6 people were killed and 600,000 left without power. President Zelensky has accused Moscow of never before having shown such demonstrative disrespect to America, a reference to a supposed energy ceasefire that President Trump announced from Kyiv. Here's our Ukraine correspondent, Dan Johnson.
13: Ukraine relies on US satellite systems to track Russian missiles in order to issue alerts and to try to shoot them down. During the past 2 nights, ballistic missiles have struck targets in the capital without any warning, before air raid sirens could be sounded. President Zelensky's military advisor said Starlink access had also been restricted, clearly not a coincidence, he said, and linked to the current political situation. Ukraine relies on the satellite communication system to control drones heading towards Russian targets. President Zelensky says the US threatened to restrict intelligence if he didn't sign up to Donald Trump's energy ceasefire. The US president yesterday denied withholding intel and claimed he was still helping Ukraine.
12: Official data shows that exports from China have increased substantially in the last year. Exported goods from the world's second largest economy rose by 36% year on year, far exceeding estimates. Arjuna Shukla reports.
14: It's items like the semiconductors and integrated circuits that are the brains inside everything from smartphones and cars to massive data centers that are driving China's export boom. Chip exports in dollar terms grew 136% in September and have more than doubled in the first 9 months of the year. Exports of hybrid and electric cars are also up, which worries many countries, including in Europe, that want to limit them. China now exports far more goods than it buys, and its trade surplus is on course to top $1 trillion for this year.
12: Two leaders of India's cockroach Janata Party have been jailed for 5 days after being convicted of trespassing. Our South Asia correspondent Azadeh Mashiri reports from Delhi.
15: Saurav Das and Ashutosh Ranka are accused of trespassing after they went into a venue in central Delhi where protests had been forbidden. The two had recently been released from overnight preventative detention when their flight had landed in the capital this weekend. The venue in question, Jantar Mantar, became a symbol of the cockroach protests over the summer. Thousands of young protesters had gathered there for weeks, calling for the resignation of the education minister, who eventually quit. But the site is now banned for demonstrations, with 3 other venues listed instead, should permission to protest be granted. It's unclear whether these latest arrests will fire up their supporters or deter them.
12: World News from the BBC. The main private opposition TV channel in Turkey has been raided and shut down by the police. The Istanbul-based Hawk TV said its employees had been prevented from entering the building. The government's appointed an administrator to run its parent company. Hawk TV was threatened with closure last year over its critical tone towards President Recep Tayyip Erdogan. The opposition leader, Özgür Özel, described the government's action as weak and cowardly. Opposition lawmakers and education specialists in Peru have criticised a government proposal to ban short skirts and makeup for girls in schools and long hair for boys. On Monday, the Conservative president, Keiko Fujimori, said the plans were part of efforts to end bullying and sexual harassment in the classroom. But critics have questioned how restrictions on students' appearance will achieve that. Researchers in Britain have discovered a new species of dinosaur after a fossil from southern England was re-examined for the first time in more than a century. The predator has been named as Invicti bellatrix aberrina. Kate Ferrand reports.
16: The fossil had been found on a beach on the Isle of Wight's southwest coast. The researcher realised it was unique and belonged to an agile and very fierce dinosaur. It's thought the prehistoric creature would have been the weight of a tiger and looked like an elongated velociraptor with very long arms and large claws. The Invicti bellatrix, or unconquered female warrior, would have eaten baby dinosaurs, small mammals, crocodiles and lizards. The researcher described its discovery as rather magical.
12: Scientists from the Mediterranean Archaeology Association say they've discovered the world's oldest shipwreck off the coast of southern Turkey. They've dated it by the storage jars it was carrying to between 4,400 and 4,700 years old. That's about the time the Great Pyramid was being built in Egypt. BBC News.
8: Hello, you're listening to the newsroom from the BBC World Service with me, Ankur Desai. Welcome to the programme. For a second night in a row, the Ukrainian capital Kyiv has been hit by a barrage of Russian missiles. President Zelensky said that the attacks targeted Ukraine's energy and other critical infrastructure, killing at least six people and leaving hundreds of thousands without power. He added that there had been no advance warning about the attacks from Ukraine's allies. We'll hear more about the attacks shortly in the program. But while the Ukrainian capital is reeling under missile attacks, a Ukrainian man is going on trial in Germany, accused of organizing the attack on the Nord Stream gas pipeline 4 years ago. He's named as Serhii K and is accused of organizing the sabotage which cut off Western Europe's largest source of Russian natural gas. For more on the trial, let's speak to our correspondent, Jessica Parker. Jessica, thanks for your time. Serhii K, then, the person at the center of this, how is he alleged to have done this?
17: So according to information about the indictment that was released earlier this year by German prosecutors, and I join you, by the way, from the Hanseatic Higher Estate Court in Hamburg, where the trial is very shortly due to get underway. Prosecutors allege that a plot was hatched on or by order of Ukrainian state agencies. They didn't specify which agencies, and Ukraine has denied involvement. And then the plot itself, it's alleged that Serhii K, as he's named under German privacy rules, led a small team, including professional divers and an explosives expert, chartering a yacht from Germany's Baltic coast and sailing to waters off the Danish island of Bornholm before laying explosives on the pipelines back in September 2022. That is the allegation. Serhii K has denied involvement, but as I say, the trial due to get underway very shortly, and we're here with a lot of other media. There is, of course, considerable interest in this trial as it begins, and will, of course, carry on over the coming weeks.
8: And Jessica, what information is there about whether there's any Ukrainian state involvement at all?
17: Well, as I mentioned, prosecutors say that this was done on behalf or by order of Ukrainian state agencies. They have not specified which agencies they mean. I don't know if we'll get more details about what the prosecution is alleging in that regard during this trial. Ukraine has denied involvement, but of course, this is politically sensitive. Germany, the German government, led by Chancellor Friedrich Merz, is an extremely significant, prominent backer of Ukraine following Russia's full-scale invasion in 2022. And here in Germany, there are political voices, particularly when you're looking at the Russia-friendly anti-immigration Alternative for Deutschland party, who want to cut military aid to Ukraine. So this case, I think, is politically sensitive here in Germany, as well, of course, as being of huge international interest, because many people, I'm sure, will remember back in 2022 with those very stark pictures of gas rushing, gushing to the surface of the Baltic Sea, as we gradually learned that three of the four Nord Stream pipelines, Nord Stream 1, Nord Stream 2, because both are twin pipelines, three of the four had been ruptured by explosions. And of course, there was a lot of speculation as to who might be behind this. And now we have a trial getting underway where prosecutors, at least in Germany, believe they have a case to make.
8: Okay, Jessica, for now, thank you so much. We appreciate your time. Jessica Parker there reporting from Hamburg. Next, we are going to be talking about China, which is the world's largest, second largest economy. And it's seen exports grow significantly last month, according to new data released today. Shipments of electronics related to the growth of AI, including electronic chips, components and data processing machines, are driving the boom, as well as sales of electric cars. But the soaring exports are causing tensions with China's trading partners. Let's get more with our business correspondent, Archana Shukla, who joins me now from Singapore. Archana, just tell us a bit more then about the boom and I guess some of the reasons and the catalysts behind it.
14: Well, September exports growth has been about 36% year-on-year, and it's largely driven by factories that are churning out, AI components, electronics, as well as electric vehicles and even solar panels. But largely, it's the AI-driven demand for products, for electronics, things like semiconductors or integrated circuits, which are, really the brains behind the massive data centers, but also cars and smartphones. Those exports have gone up around 136% in the month of September, largely because of the higher value of these products, not so much by the volume. But also, EVs have seen a big jump, about 60% growth in the month of September, largely driving this boom for China.
8: Archana, it is coming under security, some scrutiny, though, isn't it, in some parts of the world?
14: Absolutely. With especially the electric vehicles and the Chinese technology, several countries, including like the European Union, they are wanting to limit imports of Chinese vehicles into their market because they feel it is hurting the domestic industry. And in fact, very recently last month, we had Beijing and Brussels come to a term that there will be a limit on how many cars, EVs that China can import, can export to the EU countries. That will come into effect by later this month. But China is also looking at newer markets like in the South East Asia, Latin America, even Middle East, where demand for electric vehicles is increasing and demand for affordable green cars is going up. So China is looking to push out more and more electric vehicles.
8: And Archana, what does it say about the Chinese economy and the state of it? Because on one hand, you have these great exports, but it's also offset by a property slump and weak domestic consumption, too.
14: Absolutely. One set of data really puts this very clearly. Exports for electric vehicles and hybrid cars in the month of September grew 62%. The domestic car sales fell by 28%. That clearly shows that China's economy is really depending on exports and foreign consumers to drive because its own people aren't buying goods and services as they would. And that really is hurting the overall pace at which China's economy is growing. In fact, even IMF said today that China needs to boost domestic spending and only depending on exports and supplying this, oversupply of products into the global market is not going to help.
8: Okay, Archana, thank you as always for your time. Our business correspondent Archana Shukla there reporting from Singapore. Well, in China's massive cities, despite the huge crowds, or maybe because of them, residents can still feel very isolated and often depressed. It's made worse because loved ones often live far away chasing employment. Now a new industry being dubbed the loneliness economy has emerged with people hiring themselves out as companions who can help solve problems or just be there to listen. Our China correspondent Stephen McDonald reports from Beijing.
18: Riding on Beijing's underground train network is the place you really get a sense of how heaving this city is. There are people everywhere, and yet, in these mega centres of modern life, you can still feel lost and alone. In fact, so many people feel this way that a new loneliness industry has sprung up here to serve their needs.
19: Young lives on the outskirts of Beijing. Her kids and grandkids are also in the city, but they're all busy with their own lives.
20: Loneliness is my biggest difficulty. When I want a conversation, I talk to the TV.
19: Yet now the 91-year-old says her life has turned around because of the support she's getting from a new service.
21: Ah, yeah.
19: On the day we met Young, she had a visit from Ingwei. He set up a company which not only delivers meals daily to elderly people in his area, but can also pick up medicine for clients or fix something in the house, and importantly, will sit down for a chat.
0: The elderly treat us like their children, and we treat them like our own parents.
19: This company is part of a wave of services which are appearing in China, designed to help the lonely. Securities company Sinolink valued this new sector last year at around $7.4 billion. In China, family members often live apart as loved ones chase employment. This can make something seemingly mundane a source of panic and depression, like dealing with hospital bureaucracy in a new city. 23-year-old Liu Yanyan will accompany her often young clients on a doctor visit.
20: People have no one to talk to. If they go to the hospital, they go alone and can feel scared or anxious. So they turn to medical escorts like us.
19: In China, now you can even hire a hiking companion to talk to for many hours during a trek. A former soldier who goes by the name of Brother Zhou offers this service at the famous mountain Huangshan.
21: Take the many young women who reach out, for instance. They might be afraid to go alone, or they're heartbroken and simply want to clear their heads in the outdoors. I'm the perfect fit for them.
19: The pressure cooker life of China's big cities, with long hours of work and high-rise living, can leave little time for community connections. Those getting into the loneliness industry here think all of this is pointing to many years of even greater demand for what they have to offer.
8: Stephen McDonald reporting from Beijing. You're listening to the newsroom from the BBC World Service. Now for something completely different. Now that's the sound of little blue penguins. A plan is needed to protect penguins from the impact of climate change, the El Nino weather pattern, deep sea mining and oil development. So says the founder of the Global Penguin Society, Dr. Pablo Borboroglu. He's a world leading expert in penguins and has been studying the animals for 40 years. And I'm delighted to say he joins me in the studio now. Doctor, so great to have you on. The threat to penguins. I mentioned a couple there, though, but you can explain in greater detail what they are.
22: Yes, exactly. So it is important to know that there are 19 different species of penguins. They all live in the southern hemisphere and they have this dual life. You know, they spend some time in the ocean and also on land. So they are facing threats in both environments. As you mentioned, one of them is climate change, fisheries, oil development. But also when they get on land, they're affected by human disturbance and also the introduction of new predators, you know.
8: So in terms of the tracking system that's been mentioned, what is that? How does that work?
22: So the thing is, like, we've been working for decades on penguins, and one of the most powerful things we've seen is that we've been able to protect 13 million hectares of penguin habitat because we counted with good information, with sound information. And one of the powerful evidence that we have is when we track animals in the ocean and we see where they go, where they are migrating, because then we can see where they overlap with harmful human activities like the ones we mentioned and create protected areas in the ocean. So in that way, we minimize the impact of human activities and we give penguins a chance so they are more resilient to cope with the effects of climate change. That is something that we cannot manage in the short term.
8: How can we raise greater awareness of this so that we can, as a society, help them?
22: Yeah, so, you know, that information, we use satellite devices. It's very difficult because we work in very remote places. But we are launching today at the Whitley Fund for Nature event this afternoon here in London, a multi-continental penguin tracking initiative. So we're going to work with four species of penguins in three continents, and we are starting right now with the emperor penguins, the largest and the most iconic ones. So we use satellite devices, we go there by planes and helicopters. You can imagine the conditions are very difficult for our team. We put satellite devices and the penguins are transmitting online and people can follow along these penguins
8: also,
22: on our website.
8: So that's going to be at globalpenguinsociety.org. We'll tell our listeners about that as we just did now. Thank you so much for coming in. Yeah. That's Dr. Pablo Borboroglu there from the Global Penguin Society. Let's return now then to the overnight attacks on the Ukrainian capital. As we were saying, the Ukrainian president said that there had been no advance warning. President Trump, for his part, denies that Washington's intelligence sharing with Ukraine has stopped. But a week of increasingly frustrated exchanges between Kyiv and Washington has demonstrated the strain on NATO over the conflict. The alliance's Secretary General Mark Rutte is in the Estonian capital of Tallinn today for talks about how to deal with hybrid warfare. Marko Mihkelson is an Estonian MP and chairman of the Foreign Affairs Committee of the Estonian Parliament. He told the BBC that US intelligence sharing does continue.
9: US still delivering messages or information, intelligence information to Ukrainians. There were kind of rumors that Russia started to use different kind of launchers like S-400 air defense systems, which apparently are more difficult to detect. But what is most important, we see that Russia is escalating and they really would like to massively put pressure on Ukraine, but also at the same time to partners and allies of Ukraine. Are we able to help and defend the skies of Ukraine right now or not?
8: Okay, let's get more then from our correspondent in Ukraine, Dan Johnson, who's in the capital, Kyiv. Dan, you're actually at the site where the attacks took place overnight. How damaging were they?
3: Yeah, I'm in one of the suburbs on the edge of Kyiv that was hit just outside a residential building that was affected by a missile strike. It looks like the missile hit just in front of this apartment block, but then the blast has gone right up the side of this nine-story building. It's completely wrecked many of the apartments here. We know two people were killed, many, many injured, and the residents who survived this are just going through their homes now with some of the emergency services trying to assess exactly how bad the damage is. They're clearing out buckets of rubble. There are crashes at times as people throw glass and broken furniture down onto this huge pile that is building up outside their building. And this is the evidence of how vulnerable Ukrainians are to Russian missiles, not just because of the lack of air defense interceptors to actually shoot down the missiles, but now because of a suspicion that the Americans have cut the satellite intelligence data that the Ukrainians rely on to actually see what Russia is launching, where it is fired, how fast it is traveling, on what trajectory and where it may land. That is vital for trying to shoot down those incoming missiles, but also giving people who live like this some chance of getting to safety and avoiding that strike. And they haven't had those early warnings for the past two nights. That's why these missiles have got through and why more people have been killed and injured. And it's not just homes that have been hit. Again, Ukraine's energy network has been targeted, and that's left hundreds of thousands of people across the country without power once again.
8: And Dan, it's left people asking questions that, despite the assurance from Donald Trump, intelligence sharing does continue, but there was no advance warning. And also the role of Starlink, which is basically how the internet is used in order to help Ukrainians deal with this, something which is owned by Elon Musk, an ally of Donald Trump.
3: Yeah, the suspicion is because of the deepening row between the Americans and the Ukrainians over the weekend and Donald Trump threatening President Zelensky that intelligence would be withheld if he didn't sign up to the energy ceasefire, that the Americans, although they may not admit it, are actually causing some problems deliberately for the Ukrainians. And it's not just the advance warning of incoming missiles. The Starlink system is vital for Ukraine's military in all sorts of ways, but one aspect of it is Ukraine's long-range drones carry Starlink devices. That's how they are coordinated and communicating when they actually go into Russian territory to launch attacks on Russian targets. We're told that last night that system was restricted and that hampered some of Ukraine's drone missions. So that's another effect. And sources are saying that can't be a coincidence. It must be related to the current political situation. And this underlines to everyone the risk that Ukrainians face.
8: Okay, Dan, we appreciate your time. Thank you. Dan Johnson there, reporting on the outskirts of Kyiv. Now, 30 years after the hugely influential American rapper Tupac Shakur was gunned down in a drive-by shooting in Las Vegas in 1996, a former gang boss has been jailed for his murder. Dwayne Keefe D. Davis was arrested in 2023. He did not kill Tupac, but in September he was convicted of orchestrating the murder, and now a judge has sentenced him to 40 years in prison.
4: You don't get to take a man from his family. You don't get to take his very life, his whole future from him, and just walk away from it, especially when that man is Tupac Shakur. The world never forgot about him and his death, and neither did Las Vegas. It took us 30 years, but at this time, you are going to face justice for what you did on September 7th, 1996.
8: Kathy Scott is a journalist who covered the murder of Tupac Shakur from the very beginning back in the 1990s and went on to write the book The Killing of Tupac Shakur, one of the first to be released about the murder. She spoke to James Copnell from California.
1: I think one thing I believe is he didn't know that murder did not have a statute of limitations. I think he thought enough time had gone by and he was bragging like crazy. You know, he had the gun handed to somebody in the back seat, he said in the book. Of course, that was his nephew, Orlando Anderson. So he admitted to buying the gun and handing it to him. So that makes him an accessory to murder as far as Nevada law goes.
2: And not just a book, he was talking about in interviews, very, very public about all this.
1: Very, very public. It was almost like he was bragging, and it was really something to behold. And he was interviewed by the police in 2023. Well, the interesting is about 11 years before 2023, he moved to Nevada. You know, so he made it easy for the cops to get him. They didn't have to extradite him to Nevada from California because that's quite a process. You know, they had people on the street. They were watching him for a long time. And then they got him walking down the street. That's how confident he was on his own street taking a walk. I really think he thought he was past it.
2: Why did it take so long to get justice for Tupac Shakur?
1: Well, I was told when you know, I reported on it, I was at the scene of the crime. I was there at the hospital when he died. I was very on the story as a reporter for the Las Vegas Sun. And I was told by the cops that a big trial with gang members and all those people coming into town would be bad for tourism. That was when they were really pushing. They were advertising like crazy, trying to get more people to go to Vegas. So they basically said, well, we couldn't get anybody. We couldn't prove it. I mean, it was really unbelievable. And I think it, and that's the reason I wrote the book, is because it was so easy to solve.
8: Journalist and author Kathy Scott. Let's finish the program with a rare discovery. Archaeologists say they've found the world's oldest shipwreck. It lies off the coast of southern Turkey and could be as much as 4,700 years old. No wood from the original ship has survived, but ceramic pots from the vessel were found on the seafloor by a team from the Mediterranean Archaeology Association. With more on this, our science editor Rebecca Morell reports.
5: The ancient wreck was found off the coast of Kokova Island. It lies just 30 metres beneath the waves. Divers discovered three large stone anchors and more than 30 ceramic storage pots, which are called amphorae. The distinctive shape of these ceramics have been used to date the ship to between 4,400 and 4,700 years old, which was the early Bronze Age. Professor Hakan Erniz from Akdeniz University in Turkey led the expedition.
11: This is the earliest straight shipwreck of the world. They are something like time capsules at the bottom of the sea. We are the first human who touched these objects after about 5,000 years.
5: The team believes that this was a trade ship about 10 meters long, and it was traveling from the Levant, which today is the Mediterranean coast of the Middle East, and heading to either the ancient city of Troy in what's now northwestern Turkey, or to the Minoan people in Crete, before it sunk at Kokova Island.
8: Our science editor, Rebecca Morell. If you want to see some photos and videos of the world's oldest shipwreck, then you can do on the BBC News website, bbcnews.com. Thanks so much for your company. You've been listening to The Newsroom from the BBC World Service with me, Ankur Desai, and from the team.
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6: 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Coming up on Business Daily, he started out working in a New York grocery store and left university before graduating. Today, John Katsimatidis is a billionaire with businesses spanning supermarkets, property, energy, aviation, and media. He's also a prominent voice in American business and politics and regularly talks business with President Donald Trump. That's all coming up after the latest world news.
7: BBC News with Alan Smith. Russia has launched a massive overnight attack on Ukrainian energy infrastructure, targeting facilities in the capital Kyiv, its surrounding region, and Kharkiv. At least 6 people were killed and 600,000 left without power. President Zelensky has accused Moscow of never before having shown such demonstrative disrespect to America, a reference to a supposed energy ceasefire that President Trump announced, but which only Ukraine has said it would respect. Mr. Zelensky also said for the second night Ukraine received no prior warnings from its partners about Russian ballistic missile launches. A Ukrainian man is due to stand trial in Germany later after being accused of organising the operation that blew up Nord Stream gas pipelines from Russia in 2022. Official data shows that exports from China increased by 36% last year, far exceeding estimates. The boom has mainly been driven by demand for technical components needed for AI data centres and Chinese electric vehicles. Sri Lankan officials say Saudi Arabia has overturned the death sentence for blasphemy imposed on a Sri Lankan migrant worker last month. The case relates to a comment the worker made in Tamil on Facebook, which was deemed insulting to the Prophet Muhammad. Opposition lawmakers and education specialists in Peru have criticised a government proposal to ban short skirts and makeup for girls in schools and long hair for boys. They've called the move sexist and authoritarian. The new conservative president, Keiko Fujimori, said the plans were part of efforts to end bullying and sexual harassment in the classroom. And marine archaeologists say they've discovered the world's oldest shipwreck off the coast of southern Turkey. They've dated it by the storage jars it was carrying to between 4,400 and 4,700 years old. That's about when the Great Pyramid in Egypt was being built. And that's the world news from the BBC in London.
6: Welcome to Founders from Business Daily. I'm Leanna Byrne, and today my guest is Greek-born billionaire John Katsimatidis. He started with a single grocery store but has dabbled in all sorts of other businesses, including oil, an airline, and radio stations. He's also friends with Donald Trump and once ran for New York mayor. It's quite a story. John Katsimatidis, you're one of those New York business figures whose life really sounds almost like a novel. You're born in Greece, raised in Harlem. You worked behind counters as a teenager. You studied at NYU, but then you just left short of graduating to take a chance on the grocery business. And by your mid-20s, you'd built a chain of supermarkets. And today, through Red Apple Group and your interests, they really stretch across everywhere: groceries, property, energy, media, and including New York's WABC radio. It's quite a story, John, so very welcome to Meet the Founders.
10: Well, thank you so much. And it's, you know, we have a few companies that we make a lot of money in, and then we have a few companies where we consider, let's have a little bit of fun. And, you know, our energy business has always made a lot of money, and our real estate business has always made a lot of money. And then we have the aviation business, which I don't think anybody's ever made any money. I mean, we were partners with British Airways back in 1984 in the terminal at John F. Kennedy Airport. Half the terminal was ours, half the terminal was British Airways. And now, you know why I'm telling you the story? Because we were partners in the terminal. I got to fly to Concorde all the time, like I would take a bus to school or something.
6: Wow, they don't even have them anymore.
10: I know, and that Concorde was such a beautiful airplane. It's sad that we don't have them anymore, but it's enjoyable. It's nice to be able to fly around the world and almost be carefree. And we bought a radio station, and we took it from number 28 in the region to number one in the country. And our goal is now to expand it to worldwide. And I do a few shows myself. So the older I get, the harder I work. President Trump is a friend for 40 or 50 years. I'm trying to compete with him because he's working very hard, too. I mean, he's 80 years old, and he's working 80 hours a week. So I'm 77, so I'm working 77 hours a week. And it is what it is. And

0: immigrants from the 1890s to the 1920s, and then it regained speed again after World War II, I guess. My two grandfathers, they came over in 1913 because everybody was looking for a place where they could have an opportunity to have a better life for their families. And the joke I tell on the air is whether it's the Jewish families that came over, whether it was the Greek families that came over, the Irish families that came over, they all worked hard to make their kids and grandkids better than they were.
1: Mm. Who taught you about money when you were younger? Was it one person or was it just the people around you who you saw hustling?
0: Well, I'll tell you, I finished high school and I was going to go to New York University. I set up the couch and I set up the television set and I was ready to just to sit on top of the couch and watch television for all summer. Well, my mother, she throws me out of the bed and she goes to the local grocer guy and says, I want you to give my son a job. So she throws me off the couch and I end up from trying to be on the couch for the next 3 months to working 70 hours a week. So I guess I'm a person of extremes. I either going to work 70 hours a week and I think my mother had a big influence on me at that point. And then the influence on from my mother and my influence from my father was never do anything to ruin the family name. And my father, when his father left for America in 1913 and his brothers left in 1920s, my father worked for the Italian government for 17 years by himself on an island running a lighthouse.
1: Wow.
0: By himself, just him and a few goats. And for 17 years to be able to earn a few lira to feed his three sisters and his mother. And that's what you call dedication. And you don't see that very often.
1: Mm. You had a lot of role models that showed you what hard work was. But obviously you were quite smart too, John, because you went to NYU to study electrical engineering. And from a poor immigrant kid from Harlem, that must have been a really big achievement. But then you were a few credits short of graduating. What happened, John?
0: 8 credits short, because when my mother threw me off the bed and I went to work for this guy that had a grocery store, he ended up being like my big brother, or he taught me how to work hard in his grocery store. And he had a problem. He had a family problem. He built a store, an additional grocery store for his uncle. And his uncle really wasn't capable of running it. So he comes to me one day, he says, I want you to take over that store. And I want you to have it and just sign these $1,000 notes, $10,000, you can have my half of the store. I didn't know what I was signing. I wasn't, $10,000 at that time was all the money in the world, and $1,000 a month, how do you pay back $1,000 a month? And I did it, and I ended up working 70 hours a week, going to school 40 hours a week, trying to sleep 20 hours a week. So something had to give. So what gave was I was 8 credits short of graduating. But the store became successful, and me and his uncle never, ever, ever had an argument. Why? When people make money, they don't argue. When partners don't make money, they argue. And I've never had an argument with him. He was a nice man. I ran the store, and it shows you what good old ingenuity would do, that we ended up making a lot of money in that store. And for those period of times, we made $1,000 a week each in 1969, 68. That was a lot of money. Then I moved on. You know, my suppliers, the people I did business with, ended up falling in love with me. And they would supply money for me to build additional stores.
1: Well, you built it up to 10 by 25. Did you ever think you were in over your head at any point?
0: By 24, 25, I had 10 stores. And I woke up and I was counting the money and I was making $1 million a year.
1: Wow.
0: And $1 million a year, right, in 1973, 74, was a lot of money. And then I went on to do other things.
1: You're listening to Business Daily from the BBC World

0: Service. I'm Leanna Byrne, and today I'm speaking to businessman John Katsimatidis, founder and CEO of Red Apple Group. John, by this point, you'd already built a successful supermarket business, but then you started looking beyond groceries and branching out into completely different industries. What gave you the confidence to make that leap?
1: I had vision and I had intuition, and we went into the real estate business because in 1977, the world in New York City was coming to an end. Real estate, everything was coming to an end. And I didn't know any better. I was 24 years old, 20, whatever I was. And I started buying real estate. And I said the worst case scenario was I'll open up another store if I can't find a tenant. And I put about $5 million into real estate from excess cash from the supermarket company. And I woke up one day, and that $5 million I put in 1977, by 1980, it was worth $100 million. So that's when I had another reality check. And then I started doing other things, whether it was aviation and more real estate.
0: John, I do want to talk to you about the aviation part because, I mean, at this point, your trajectory just seems to be on the way up. You are killing it at whatever you do, but not all of it worked out right. When you went into aviation with Capital Air in the 1980s, that ultimately did end up in bankruptcy. Did you learn anything from that?
1: Yes. I talked to my partner at that time. His name was Farhad. I said, Farhad, I said, it's time to sell. Why? Because you can't start the week with $10 million in the bank and end the week with $9 million. Sooner or later, you run out of money. And we sold it. We sold the airline. We kept the airplanes as collateral. And the people we sold it to end up blowing up too.
0: That's a tough experience, John. Did any of that make you cautious?
1: No, it teaches you lesson. You have to learn from every lesson. So we went to bankruptcy court and we got our airplanes back and we went to Canada and we found this other person, and we're not allowed to own a substantial amount of the Canadian company. And we started an airline in Canada called Nation Air. And they used all the airplanes that we gave them from Capital Air. And so we were in business in Canada, flying around. And then when I went to bankruptcy court, we found the trustee that had an oil company that was in bankruptcy. And I ended up buying the oil company.
0: Yeah, so, that was your next thing.
1: Well, we bought the company for nickels and dimes. I mean, $7.5 million plus whatever the debt was going to be. And I sat down with the creditors committee and they said to me, you know, because I was a grocery man. They said to me, Mr. Katsimatidis, what do you know about running an oil refinery and an oil company? And I shouldn't have joked around. I tell too many jokes sometimes. I said, well, you know, I sell olive oil and I sell, Mazola oil. What's the difference? Olive oil, Mazola oil, crude oil. They didn't laugh. They didn't laugh.
0: I think it's funny.
1: But you know, I started to run the company, and I started to turn around because you know what? Any company needs leadership.
0: Speaking of leadership,
1: that is important.
0: You ran for mayor of New York back in 2013. What did you learn from that experience?
1: Oh, I learned a lot, and I enjoyed running, and I came close to winning, but I wasn't really running in a fair fight because the person I was running against was a very fine fellow. The one thing I learned, and I try to teach politicians, is don't tell people how bad your opponent is. Tell people how good of a job you're going to do. And I ran as a Republican because my daughter married President Nixon's grandson, who's a Republican. Mm-hmm. So to have peace at the family table, I converted to be a Republican.
0: Just, I wonder what your conversations with Donald Trump are like on immigration, because you're an immigrant yourself. So what are your thoughts on what's going on in the U.S. with deportations, well, ICE, the overall government policies?
1: I am an immigrant. And I will tell you, I was also vice chairman of the Ellis Island Foundation, where all the immigration came in. And Lee Iacocca, the famous Lee Iacocca, was honorary chairman. And we believe in immigration. We believe in people coming in because they want to work 80 hours a week and make a better family for themselves. That is immigration. We want more immigration. Here is where the European community went wrong, where Obama, President Obama and President Biden went wrong. They had migration. You don't want to be invaded by people that want to change your way of life.
0: Just when you say invasion, John, do you think your own family would have felt welcomed by language like that used in today's immigration debate?
1: Well, there's a difference. The migrants come in here and see what they could suck out of us versus the immigrants come here wanting to work hard and work their way up the ladder. So there's a difference between immigration and migration.
0: I wonder, when you look at America now, though, especially New York, do you think the same story that you have, that kind of American dream story where you could work 80 hours a week and you could get a return from that and become a wealthy person like yourself, do you think that's actually possible for a young immigrant kid starting with very little today?
1: Absolutely still possible. Absolutely. But there's going to be a big challenges over the next 5 years.
0: Few business questions before I let you go. I was going to ask you how the grocery business is doing.
1: I've been running it for 50 years. Sooner or later, I think it's better in somebody else's hands because I'm busy. I talk to President Trump a few times a week, and I want to make a difference in the world. Mm. And that's what I'm using the radio business and the media business to do.
0: What about your acting career? You were in the Marty Supreme film. Maybe that's another branch that you can go off into next.
1: Well, I really enjoyed working opposite Timothy Chalamet. I know it's a tough business. I remember Josh Softy, the producer, made me do one of the takes 25 different times because he's a perfectionist.
0: 25, wow.
1: But I learned, you know, but as a boss, as a CEO, I respected Josh Softy. You know why? Being a perfectionist and wanting to do the right thing, I would invest money with that guy versus somebody that wasn't a perfectionist.
0: Yeah, definitely. So do you have any of the Marty Supreme merch?
1: A zillion people must have seen me because every restaurant I go into, they don't say, oh, there's John, the successful grocery guy. They said, oh, there's John from Marty Supreme.
0: All the millions, billions you've made, and that's what you're known for.
1: Yes.
0: Well, John,
1: I want to say thank you because I got a doctor's appointment I got to go to.
0: John, thank you so much, and get your doctor's appointment on time. Thanks for your time.
1: Bye-bye.
0: That's John Catsimatidis, and my thanks to him. Don't forget to search for other episodes of Founders from Business Daily wherever you get your BBC podcasts. You'll hear interviews with the world's first black female billionaire business owner, Janice Bryant-Howroyd, the makeup company founder, Charlotte Tilbury, and nasty gals, Sophia Amoruso. Leave us a review as well, if you can. It really makes a difference. Thanks for listening.

0: BBC World Service, and now history told by the people who were there. It's Witness History with me, Jane Wilkinson.
1: We'd like to introduce you to Washo. Washo is a very unusual chimpanzee.
0: This is the start of a 1974 TV documentary about a chimp called Washo, widely recognised to be the first non-human to learn a human language.
1: Her words are not in her voice, but in her hands. She's been taught sign language.
0: But this revolutionary American experiment faced scepticism. To explain, meet Roger Fouts, who was one of the team at the University of Reno in Nevada.
2: Well, at the time, there were a lot of people that had claimed chimps couldn't do it, that humans were the only animals capable of language. And this little chimp was proving them wrong.
0: The experiment had been set up in 1966 by psychology professors Alan and Trixie Gardner. Washo, a chimp born in West Africa, is then around 10 months old, and the Gardners are looking for a graduate assistant to join the project. Roger applies.
2: The interview was going very badly, and I think as a consolation prize, he said, well, Washo's on campus. We can go by and say hello. So we walked across campus, and I could see an adult human sitting on the grass, and then next to it looked like a small child in a sweatshirt. But when the child saw us, she started running to us quadrupedally, using her knuckles, and of course, this was Washo. And she jumped over the fence and directly into my arms and gave me a big hug. I needed a hug, I think, more than anything at that time.
0: And that hug gets Roger the job, one of four chimp companions. The thinking is simple. If Washo is to learn a language, she needs to be part of a nurturing family, just like a human child. So, living in a trailer in the gardener's backyard, that's exactly how she's treated. She wears clothes, eats meals in a high chair, uses a toothbrush, and is potty trained.
2: When I took it on, I thought I'd have a white lab coat because experimental psychology is very scientific. And instead, the vast majority of the 20 hours that I spent each week with Washo involved changing diapers, making her dinner, making lunch, putting her to bed, giving her a bath, and playing with her, and basically being like a big brother babysitting a little sister.
0: But this isn't the first time scientists have tried to train a chimp to communicate.
2: There have been attempts before. Keith and Kathy Hayes raised Vicky for 5 years, and they tried to teach her vocal speech.
3: Now, who am I? Papa? Say who this is. Papa? That's right.
2: And she learned mama, papa, cup, and up. But they didn't sound that way. She had a very heavy accent, largely voiceless.
0: The 1940s experiment was not seen as a success, so the Gardners take a different approach. Everyone around Washo has to use American Sign Language, to her and to each other.
2: You could make noise, but you could not use any vocal speech. You had to strictly use sign language. So a lot of it was just imitation, and she did learn, and with guidance, you could form the hands into the proper sign.
0: And this family setup seems to be working, as shown in the BBC Horizon documentary produced with the WGBH Foundation.
1: One of the first signs that the Gardeners taught Washo was indeed the sign for more.
2: And more is made by placing the tips of your fingers together with both hands and then touching them together in front of you. More.
1: Whenever she brought her hands together in an approximation of the sign, this would be reinforced with the appropriate response.
2: She used it for food and drink, of course, but she also used it for games. For example, if she liked a tickle game, you'd stop and she would say more, more.
1: Another of Washo's early signs was open.
2: Open is, say, when a box opened in front of you. You take your two hands, palms down, you touch the side, and you place them on the box, and then you lift them up and open them apart. Open.
1: Washo spontaneously transferred the sign open to jars, drawers, and even to turning on taps. The fact that Washo generalized these early signs, using them in different circumstances, is highly significant. It suggests that she truly understood the concepts.
0: After 18 months, Washo appears to have a vocabulary of 24 signs, including come, drink, eat, toothbrush, and one of her favorites, tickle.
2: Hug was another one, just simply taking your arms and embracing yourself. And she used hug not only when she wanted a hug, but also if you hurt yourself, she would sign hug if she thought you were in distress.
1: Here, Susan is pretending to be crying, and immediately Washoe rushes to her aid, signing, hug, hug.
0: And she also recognizes her own name.
2: Washoe is a W, so you hold up your three middle fingers and hold your little finger down with your thumb and then just flick your ears. And that's because she had very big ears, so the gardeners named her Washoe Big Ears.
0: But to make the official vocabulary list, Washoe has to be seen using the sign for at least 15 consecutive days. And there are lots of tests.
2: We had, for example, blind box tests where there'd be two of us there and one would sit so they couldn't see what was in the box and Washoe was sitting in front of the box and another person would lift off the cover and say, what do you see? It might be a doll or ball or a variety of objects. And then you would record her sign and the other person would also record what they saw too.
0: Later, there are double blind tests when neither observers know what the picture is and can only see Washoe signing. By now, she's putting words together.
1: Here's an apple in a hat. The sign for apple is to rub your knuckles on your cheek, and Washoe signs apple in hat.
0: And her interests and tastes are developing. She loves looking at magazines, playing with dolls, checking out people's shoes, and pumpkin pudding.
2: Not only was she compassionate and caring, but she was also extremely strong-willed. One time, Washoe was on my back. She wasn't on a diaper, and she would sign you and then point in the direction where she wants you to carry her. We're riding along, and I heard her signing funny, press her finger on her nose and go, she would snort for funny. And I looked around, and I couldn't see what was odd or amusing until I felt a rather wet, warm sensation running down my back. That gives you an idea of chimpanzee humor.
0: But some skeptics are still not convinced that Washoe has language.
2: Academics do not like to have someone prove them wrong, especially if it's a little chimpanzee. And so some of them said it's all cueing. You're cueing her. And that's why the gardeners did the double blind tests. And I realized that what I'd been taught about humans being special wasn't true at all, and that we're connected. We're all relatives.
0: After 4 years, the project ends. Washoe has learned around 150 signs. She moves with Roger to Oklahoma, and later to Central Washington University, where she lives with other chimps.
4: Roger, give me food.
5: Ask politely. Please, please give me. Okay.
0: She dies in her 40s in 2007. Her vocabulary had reached nearly 400 words.
2: It was like losing a sister, quite literally. I mean, she really was my little sister. The whole family was distraught.
0: You were dressing up a chimpanzee in human clothes and treating the chimpanzee as a human. Is there anything that you feel on reflection is uncomfortable about that?
2: Looking back on it, we would never do a project like that again, especially because of what we know from Washoe. I cannot justify any use of chimpanzees in any fashion. What we should be doing is protecting them in their habitats and leaving them alone. So knowing what we know, knowing what Washoe taught me, it was wrong.
0: Dr. Roger Fouts, with his wife Debbie, founded the Chimpanzee and Human Communication Institute, a sanctuary where chimps could interact with humans only if they chose to do so. He was speaking to me, Jane Wilkinson, for Witness History.
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4: Good morning. Ukraine's president tells NPR about a threat from the White House. Stop attacking Russian oil refineries or we will stop sharing intelligence information. It's Morning Edition from NPR News. A cost of living adjustment for Social Security will likely keep up with inflation. I'm Michelle Martin.
9: And I'm Steve Inskeep. Raises for most workers are not keeping up with inflation. We learned this morning how much prices have been rising. Also, Cornell is banning frat parties for the rest of the year. And we welcome a fellow newscaster to this big broadcast. Michael Che co-hosts Weekend Update on Saturday Night Live. It's Wednesday, October 14th. This day in 1947, Chuck Yeager became the first person to travel faster than the speed of sound. The news is next.
10: Live from NPR News in Washington, I'm Dave Mattingly. The Vatican says doctors at a hospital in Rome have removed a cancerous growth from Pope Leo's right lung. As Megan Williams reports, the nodule was detected at an early stage, and the procedure was described as successful.
11: The Vatican says tests confirmed the 71-year-old Pope has lung adenocarcinoma, the most common form of lung cancer. Surgeons at Rome's Gemelli Hospital removed the lower lobe of his right lung in what his lead surgeon described as an attempt to make the procedure curative. The minimally invasive operation lasted about 90 minutes, and the Vatican says there were no complications. Leo woke normally from the anesthetic and is resting in his hospital room. The cancer was discovered after a recent routine health check found a small growth on his lung. For NPR News, I'm Megan Williams in Rome.
10: At least six deaths are now reported along Mexico's Pacific coast from Hurricane Simon and the remnants of Tropical Storm Rachel. With the November midterm elections now less than 3 weeks away, President Trump will be taking part in more campaign rallies for Republican candidates today. The president is scheduled to be in Montana and Arizona. Yesterday, the president was in Alaska to rally support for Republican Senator Dan Sullivan. NPR's Tamara Keith says Trump's appearances in red states are being looked at positively by Democratic campaigns.
12: This is a midterm year with an unpopular president, and Republicans are playing defense in a whole lot of places that would have been considered safe seats even just a few months ago. Does that mean that Democrats are going to win all of these races? Probably not. But if Republicans are spending money on defense, they aren't spending money on offense, and the triage has really started to begin now.
10: That's NPR's Tamara Keith reporting. Federal regulators are fining Bank of America more than $1 billion for failing to prevent money laundering by its customers. NPR's Scott Horsley says it marks one of the largest penalties on record by the Treasury Department.
13: Banks are required to track and report financial transactions they suspect may be tied to illegal activity. The Treasury Department says B of A willfully ignored that requirement and allowed more than $5 billion worth of money to change hands without proper reporting over a 7-year period stretching back to 2018. Some of the suspicious moves showed signs of Chinese money laundering networks. Others had apparent ties to the southwest border. The bank also agreed to pay more than $11 million to settle apparent sanctions violations involving Iran, Russia, and other targets. The bank says in a statement it's committed billions of dollars and thousands of employees to improving its financial compliance. Scott Horsley, NPR News, Washington.
10: Wall Street futures are higher this morning. This is NPR News from Washington. Sales of existing homes in the U.S. rose 1.5% in September, but the National Association of Realtors says sales were down compared to the same month 1 year ago. NPR's Stephen Bisaha says higher mortgage rates are keeping many potential home buyers on the sidelines.
14: The only month slower for home sales in September was August, after making adjustments for seasons. The National Association of Realtors says this is not a supply issue. Homes available for sale are at their pre-COVID levels. Instead, it's about high mortgage rates. In September, the average for the 30-year fixed-rate mortgage rose past 6.8%. Since September, rates have only climbed. Last week, mortgage rates reached a near three-year high of 7.4%. It could go even higher if the Federal Reserve hikes its benchmark interest rate again in the coming months. Stephen Misaha, NPR News, Birmingham, Alabama.
10: Freddie Mac says the average 30-year fixed-rate mortgage is averaging 7.4%. Major League Baseball's American League Championship Series is now tied at a game apiece between the Cleveland Guardians and the Tampa Bay Rays. Last night in Florida, the Rays beat Cleveland 3-1 to even the best-of-seven series. Game 3 is tomorrow night. Game 3 of the National League Championship Series is tonight in Los Angeles between the Dodgers and the Milwaukee Brewers. Milwaukee leads that series 2-0. The Dodgers have won the last two World Series. The winners of each of these series will advance to this year's Fall Classic. I'm Dave Mattingly, NPR News, in Washington.
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15: 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NPR's A. Martinez talks to Che about his new Netflix stand-up comedy special titled Michael Che, shot in Minnesota. Look for a chance of showers today, maybe a thunderstorm or two, a high of 81 degrees. Chance of showers tonight, a low 57, and more rain possible on Thursday with a high of 70. Right now, 68 degrees in Columbus. 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
9: It's Morning Edition from NPR News. I'm Steve Inskeep.
4: And I'm Michelle Martin. Good morning. Ukrainian President Volodymyr Zelensky tells NPR that the White House has threatened to cut off intelligence sharing with his country.
17: Did we get any messages that it can be stopped if, yes?
4: Yeah.
17: Yes, my generals told me that we have such risk.
9: Here's what's happening. President Trump wants Ukraine to stop long-range drone strikes on Russian oil refineries. He blames Ukraine for high fuel costs, and he has lifted sanctions on Russian diesel. Zelensky says Ukraine has not received intelligence on Russian ballistic missile strikes over the last two nights.
4: NPR's Ukraine correspondent Joanna Kagesa spoke to President Zelensky in Kyiv on Tuesday and is with us now to tell us more about it. Hello.
18: Hello, Michelle.
4: So what did Zelensky tell you about why intelligence sharing is so important for Ukraine right now?
18: Well, President Zelensky said Russian ballistic missiles are hard for Ukraine's air defense to shoot down, so his military relies on intelligence, both Ukrainian and foreign, for advance warning. We talked about an attack on Monday night. We both heard several big blasts.
17: And we had five ballistic missiles. The direction was Kyiv region.
18: Yeah.
17: Yes. They targeted mostly railway, and we didn't get the information.
18: You did not get the information.
17: No, we didn't get the information about ballistic missiles. This is really our weak place.
18: He said his military was told it was a technical glitch. I asked him if it was the U.S. that was withholding intel, and he did not want to elaborate, saying it was a sensitive matter. But he also said Ukraine has diversified its foreign intelligence sources after early 2025, when the Trump administration had paused sharing information with Kyiv.
17: We get from the United States very necessary information, but not only from the United States.
18: Now, Zelensky says every bit of intelligence is important to Ukraine because stopping ballistic missiles is a priority.
4: And what kind of damage have they caused recently?
18: Well, Michelle, just in the past week or so, missiles have killed dozens of Ukrainians. Zelensky has said he visited the northern city of Priluki last week, where a missile killed more than 20 people in one apartment building. And he told me about this little girl wounded in the attack. Her dad was killed and she didn't know about it. As Zelensky visited the girl in the hospital, he recalled hugging her.
17: I said, "Can I do something for you?" "Yeah, bring back my father," because she was waiting.
19: She was waiting for her dad?
17: Yeah, and you can't tell her. She doesn't know that he was killed. And you can't lie. And it's very difficult for me because I always know what to answer. And I couldn't find the answer to this small girl.
18: He says he feels the loss in every attack.
4: And he's also a father himself.
18: Yes, right.
4: So I'm sure he saw himself in that. So President Trump claimed last week that Russia and Ukraine agreed to stop at least some attacks, in this case on energy sites. What happened with that?
18: Well, I did ask Zelensky how he found out about this quote-unquote energy truce.
17: Through social, like you.
18: Truth Social?
17: We are together ordinary people. President didn't call us. Yeah, but it's okay. I mean, it doesn't matter what way between us.
18: Zelensky said he would observe this truce as long as Russia did the same. But 2 hours later, after Trump announced the energy ceasefire, Russia attacked a Ukrainian power plant, and the strikes have not stopped since.
4: That is NPR's Joanna Kakissis in Kyiv. Joanna, thanks for this interview.
18: You're welcome.
4: Pope Leo has lung cancer. The Vatican shared the diagnosis on Tuesday after the Pope had surgery at a hospital in Rome.
9: The Vatican says he spent a peaceful night recovering. They are promising to release more information about his condition later today.
4: All Things Considered host Scott Detrow is the co-author of a new biography of Pope Leo that came out last week, and he's been following up on this latest chapter in the pontiff's life story. Hi, Scott.
20: Good morning, Michelle.
4: So what do we know about the Pope's condition?
20: The operation lasted about 90 minutes, and doctors removed the lower lobe of Pope Leo's right lung. So the next step is waiting to see what the pathology tests reveal about the exact nature of the cancer. But we talked to several lung experts who say that from what the Vatican has said, they're actually optimistic. Dr. Vin Gupta from the University of Washington says that the course of action that doctors took does suggest that they did catch it early and that the cancer has not spread.
21: And so the fact that surgery was the first tool that they utilize is a really good sign, because it suggests that they think this is early stage. It hasn't spread to, say, lymph nodes.
20: And again, still waiting for that pathology report. But he says that if that is the case, and if doctors monitor Leo regularly, there is a chance this really wouldn't affect his lifespan at all. Many people live without two full lungs, and one person who lived decades without them was actually Pope Francis. He had part of a lung removed at a young age.
4: So what comes next?
20: Leo's going to remain hospitalized for several days. His schedule has been cleared for at least a week. This can be a painful surgery to recover from in the short term. But doctors say within 2 weeks, patients are often back to normal routines in many ways. That matters to Leo because he has a major trip scheduled to South America, including Peru, where he spent about 20 years of his life, in less than a month. And a Vatican official told me this surgery was actually purposely scheduled for now to give the Pope time to recover and still make the trip if he can. They won't make that decision until they get more data and see how he's doing, but it's still a possibility he goes.
4: So do we know whether Pope Leo ever smoked?
20: You know, obviously the big question when lung cancer is the diagnosis. I'll say I spent a year reporting on his life, talking to more than 100 people who know him well, looking at pictures from all ages of his life, and I got no indication that he ever smoked. He's a healthy guy. He's active. He still plays tennis once a week. But cancer does run in its family. His brother Louis is actually hospitalized right now, and Leo's mother Mildred died of cancer. She fought it for a long time. And reporting the book, we found a letter that the future Pope wrote to friends in 1984, several years before she died. He was living in the Rome at the time, and he wrote a friend, "My mother continues to undergo chemotherapy treatment. She's a tough lady and handles it all well, which makes it a little easier for me being so far from Chicago."
4: So, Scott, given all your reporting, do you have any sense of how Leo is reacting to this?
20: I've been talking to several of his friends who have been in touch with him, and they say he's as responsive as ever. He's in good spirits. He's writing back to their notes right away. One constant theme in his life, going back to his seminary years, is a real trust in God and acceptance that he is not in charge of what happens, good or bad, that it's part of a plan that God has. And you've seen Leo really lean into that in big positive moments in his life, like his election to Pope, but in a lot of challenging moments too. And I have to think that that is primarily how he is processing this news.
4: That is, all things considered, host Scott Detrow, who co-authored a new biography of Pope Leo. It's just out. It's called American Pope. Scott, thank you so much.
20: Thanks for having me.
4: President Trump has forced out his ambassador to Greece, Kimberly Guilfoyle. She is a prominent MAGA figure. She had a lengthy engagement to Trump's oldest son until the relationship ended.
9: Guilfoyle faced unflattering stories about trying to profit from her position. Now, the president and his family have profited in many ways during his second term. In this case, someone who was no longer on her way into the Trump family was accused of demanding money for herself, which she denies.
4: NPR's diplomatic correspondent Michelle Kellerman is following this story and is with us now to tell us more about it. Good morning, Michelle.
1: Good morning, Michelle.
4: So tell us what led to this removal.
1: Yeah, the Wall Street Journal has had a series of recent stories about Guilfoyle. There were lots of allegations of misconduct, including that she asked a Trump donor for $100,000 to pay off a credit card bill in exchange for, you know, using her contacts within the administration. Democrats on Capitol Hill started writing letters to Secretary of State Marco Rubio and calling for investigations. And this was happening at a time while Rubio was in Athens. And he sounded annoyed when reporters asked him about it last week. Take a listen.
3: We don't conduct these things on a press conference, on a tarmac in a foreign country, because you wrote a story or somebody else wrote a story because some source gave it to you. So get that out of your head, because that's never the way it's going to work with me. It's a game that's been played for a long time, but it's not a game we're going to play.
1: But fast forward to yesterday when President Trump called for Guilfoyle to resign, saying he didn't like what he was reading about her. He didn't even talk to her, and then she posted on X that her time as ambassador is coming to an end.
4: So is this the end of the story?
1: Not if Democrats have their way. Gregory Meeks, who's on the House Foreign Affairs Committee, says her resignation is not a substitute for accountability. He thinks that Congress and the Inspector General need to conduct more oversight into her conduct and potential abuse of taxpayer dollars. Serving as an ambassador is a position of public trust, he told NPR in a statement, not a business opportunity. I also talked to retired career diplomat Eric Rubin, who says this looks really bad for the U.S. Take a listen.
22: I think Europeans are snickering. I think there are people in Greece who are snickering, and that's not good for us. We should have somebody who's respected and who carries the weight of the position.
1: Guilfoyle says she worked tirelessly to advance Trump's America First agenda in Greece. She dismissed the allegations against her, saying she intends to vigorously defend her name, reputation, and integrity.
4: And what does this mean for the embassy?
1: Yeah, the State Department says there's an experienced deputy chief of mission who's ready to assume the role. That's happening in a lot of places around the world, Michelle, where President Trump has not even named an ambassador. He's named very few career diplomats, and that's something that Rubin is really worried about.
22: We've always had political appointees as ambassadors. We've always had some with no apparent qualifications. But from the historical trend, which included the first Trump administration, of having at least 60% or so of our ambassadors be career professionals, we're now down to about 5%.
1: Just a tiny fraction. And many embassies are run by, you know, the deputies, as I said. You know, all ambassadors, career and political, have to be vetted. They have to get through Senate confirmation. And that could get a lot tougher for Trump political appointees after all this news about Kimberly Guilfoyle.
4: And NPR's Michelle Kellerman. Michelle, thank you.
1: Thank you.

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1: Hi, it's Aisha Roscoe, host of NPR's Weekend Edition Sunday. One of my favorite parts of the job is the puzzle. 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
4: 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Coming up, higher energy prices tied to the U.S. war with Iran are driving up the overall cost of living. The Labor Department set to deliver its latest inflation report later this morning. Scott Horsley has a preview coming up in about 15 minutes here on 89.7 NPR News. Showers are likely today. Chance of a thunderstorm this afternoon, a high of 81. Chance of showers continue tonight, a low 57. And more rain for your Thursday, another chance of showers, a high of 70. Right now, 68 degrees in Columbus. 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
6: I'm Steve Inskeep.
7: And I'm A. Martinez. Weekend Update has been a recurring segment on Saturday Night Live since the very beginning. So many greats have been behind that news desk. For the last 12 years, it's been Michael Che.
8: According to new data, the price of the American dream, which means owning a home, raising two kids, and sending them to college, has risen to over $5 million. Making it harder and harder for men to start that secret second family.
7: When Che and his co-anchor Colin Jost write material for each other, it often winds up being water cooler talk for the rest of the week. He's got a new stand-up comedy special on Netflix. It's called Michael Che, Shot in Minnesota.
9: We went to Pride with him. He told me that gay people are just as discriminated against in this country as black people. I don't know if it's true, but if it is true, them handled it a lot better than normal. I had a blast at that Pride. I had so much fun. I didn't feel sorry for none of them, I'll be honest with you. I told them, though, I was like, you want my sympathy, you gotta dial back that glitter. It's hard to feel sorry for a on roller skates.
7: Hey, Michael.
10: Hi, how you doing?
7: So, Michael, it's obvious that you cannot curse on Saturday Night Live, which made me think that maybe you were pent up and saved all of your curse for this special. Were you feeling that way?
10: No, I think this is kind of how I talk. It is pretty colorful, isn't it?
7: Do you think people do have a problem with it, especially when they know you only from Saturday Night Live?
10: You know, sometimes you'll see like a family will bring their children to the show. But then I think about what I was listening to when I was 14, 15. I was watching George Carlin and Chris Rock, and I was watching Eddie Murphy as a child, like a very small child. So I turned out okay.
9: White people always try to threaten you with that. What if I called you the N-word? Like, I feel like you just did. I don't care. I don't care what you say. The N-word only bothers me when I have to listen to white people. Like if a judge called me a in court, I'd be like, well, this is going to be a short trial.
7: Now, you talked about how hearing the N-word doesn't really bother you all that much. Why not? Why doesn't it bother you?
10: Well, it's not that it doesn't bother me. I think anything used as a weapon, if anybody, you could be swinging a pillow at me and it could, you know, it'll hurt that you're trying to hit me with a pillow. You know, it doesn't matter what it is. When I say it doesn't bother me, I mean it. I don't give it the power to ruin my day. You know, words have power. I don't want to, you know, pretend that I haven't been hurt by words, but a stranger's opinion about me or outlook on life isn't going to stop me as much as, you know, they may think it does.
7: Do you think that a black comedian has to weigh what it means to joke about the N-word in front of a largely white crowd?
10: Yeah, I do. That's why I try to offer an honest take of how I actually feel, because even if whether the crowd's white, the crowd is Netflix. The crowd's not just who's in that audience. The crowd is everybody, you know? So I try to just say how I feel because I can defend how I feel. I'm not representing all black people. It's just a Michael Che experience. I think as black people, we have to stop trying to represent all black people. We can only represent who we are. You know, my outlook is different from somebody who's 75 and from Alabama. You kind of got to let black people speak for themselves. And I think that's important. And I just try to be honest with how I feel with any audience. I don't care who they are.
7: Do you think that sometimes there is too much pressure for comedians of color to feel like they are carrying a torch every time they go on stage?
10: Yeah, but I think it's pressure that we put on ourselves, you know? I think sometimes we're trying to do too much. speak for yourself, you know? It's okay.
9: All my friends are like married and in relationships. Colin Jost, he's married to Scarlett Johansson. You. Yeah, you cheer, but I don't think you realize how that makes me feel. We have the exact same job.
7: You and Colin Jost are the longest serving Weekend Update anchors, by a lot, actually, although he beats you by 7 episodes. How long do you think you'll man the desk for? I mean, how long do you want to do it?
10: I don't know. I mean, it's something that we're enjoying now. I try not to think about the end when I'm enjoying the present, you know, like... Yeah. It's kind of like saying, you know, how long are you going to be with your wife or something? You know, it's just like, it's working out. I don't know. Like, I don't really think about that. You know, I'm from poverty. I'm from public housing. You know, I'm from generational ghetto legacy, you know, so, you know, we don't just give up good jobs because it's been too long, you know, so as long as I could continue to make work that I'm really proud of, and I feel like I'm useful at the show, and Lorne allows me to be there, and you know, I have no problem with staying.
7: But I'm wondering, Michael, would you ever anchor alone or with someone else, or is Colin your ride or die?
10: I would always, I like working with Colin. We just sort of have a really good chemistry, and it took us a really long time to even find that chemistry because we're never really on camera together. So, you know, oddly, we're sort of sitting right next to each other, but you know, we work in a single. So it's hard to really find that dynamic and build that relationship, for the audience. I enjoy it, you know, and Colin, you know, is obviously an actual friend. So if it ain't broke, don't break it, you know?
7: Yeah.
9: This is why they don't let me do sketches on Saturday Night Live.
7: That is comedian Michael Che. His new Netflix comedy special is called Shot in Minnesota. Michael, thanks.
10: Thank you, man. Appreciate it.

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1: Some schools are experimenting with artificial intelligence in the classroom, but educators don't yet know how to use it in a way that will help students, and there's little research or policy to guide them.
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3: 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Coming up, nearly 200 independent candidates in more than 100 congressional races are trying to prove there's an alternative to the two-party system, even though the odds of winning are not great. We'll have a look at why independents run, coming up in about 15 minutes here on 89.7 NPR News. 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
4: Live from NPR News in Washington, I'm Dave Mattingly. Doctors at a hospital in Rome say they've successfully removed a cancerous growth from Pope Leo's right lung. The Vatican says the 71-year-old pontiff was in the operating room for 3 hours, and the procedure itself lasted about 90 minutes. Doctors say the nodule was caught at an early stage and was discovered during a routine medical checkup. President Trump's ambassador to Greece has resigned amid reports of misconduct. Kimberly Guilfoyle thanked the president for what she called the honor of a lifetime while saying she will defend herself. NPR's Michelle Kellerman has more.
5: President Trump says he didn't even talk to Guilfoyle, who was once engaged to his eldest son.
6: I didn't speak to her, no, but she will... not be there. I didn't like what I read.
5: Guilfoyle faces numerous allegations, including that she urged a Trump donor to pay off a $100,000 credit card bill in exchange for access to the administration. She says she will vigorously defend her name and reputation. The ranking Democrat on the House Foreign Affairs Committee, Gregory Meeks, is calling for continued investigations, saying, quote, serving as a U.S. ambassador is a position of public trust, not a business opportunity. Michelle Kellerman, NPR News, the State Department.
4: Wall Street futures are higher this morning. 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
3: This is 89.7 NPR News. Good morning, I'm Stu Osborne. At 5:31, it's 68 degrees in Columbus. Following President Trump's two visits to Ohio to stump for Senator John Husted and gubernatorial candidate Vivek Ramaswamy, the Democratic Party's announced a big name's coming to the state in the coming weeks. Former President Barack Obama will rally with former Senator Sherrod Brown and gubernatorial candidate Amy Acton at a rally in Cleveland on Saturday, October 24th. Details have not yet been released on where that rally is happening and what time it will take place. A judge has moved the upcoming murder trial of George Billy Wagner from Pike County to Seneca County. Wagner's been charged with aggravated murder and the deaths of 8 people in Pike County in 2016. The judge granted the defense a change of venue back in 2024, but did not file an order as to where the trial would be held until last week. In his order, Pike County Judge Jonathan Hine writes that he chose Seneca County because of its similar demographics to Pike County and because it's outside the media markets where the cases have been so closely covered. Lind Fruit Farm in Licking County recently announced it bought 74 acres of land. However, the purchase was not meant to expand the farm's apple orchards or pumpkin patches. WOSU's Katie Genius has details.
7: The farm bought the property for close to $2 million in an auction in July. It plans to restore areas of natural wetland and meadows. Vice President and UPIC manager Alex Patton says he noticed the land driving by and asked the farm to buy the property. Patton says the farm's owners share his love for nature and agreed to the purchase and the project.
8: The high potential the site had for wetland restoration and prairie and wildflowers, which would benefit birds, bees, butterflies, all kinds of wildlife. I just would hate to see it turned into a data center or anything like that.
7: Patton says the plan includes planting 170 native plant species to provide a habitat for wildlife. He says the restoration will take several years. You can follow its progress on the farm's Facebook page. Katie Genius, WOSU News.
3: Six Flags has temporarily closed two roller coasters at Kings Island near Cincinnati after a man fell to his death from a coaster at Six Flags Over Georgia in Atlanta Monday. The Orion and Diamondback coasters at Kings Island were among the 9 nationwide shut down at 6 parks. In sports, the American League Championship Series tied at 1 win each after the Guardians lost Game 2 to the Rays. Game 3 of the best-of-7 series is tomorrow night in Cleveland. Showers likely today, a high 81, right now 68 degrees. 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
10: This is Morning Edition from NPR News. I'm Michelle Martin.
11: And I'm Steve Inskeep. Nights are getting colder, but inflation is heating up. Not an ideal combination. And we have an update this morning on the cost of living. NPR's Scott Horsley is standing by for that and has a preview. Scott, good morning.
12: Good morning, Steve.
11: Okay, what we're getting at here is that energy prices are going up just as people need to use more energy. Are things getting any better according to the numbers from September?
12: Not really. If anything, inflation is getting worse. Consumer prices in August were up 3.4% from a year ago, and economist Brian Bethune of Boston College says today's report, covering the 12 months ending in September, is likely to show an even bigger cost of living increase.
13: It's not looking good. The main problem, of course, what everybody already knows, is gasoline prices, but also heating oil.
12: Heating oil is a close cousin to diesel fuel, and we know those prices have skyrocketed in recent months. Gas prices are up about $1.35 a gallon from where they were before the U.S. launched its war against Iran. And even if you strip out the wartime spike in energy prices, forecasters expect annual inflation in September was higher than it was the month before. Some of that is due to the artificial intelligence boom, which is raising prices for just about anything that has a memory chip in it. Apple, for example, just raised the price of its older model iPhones by about $100 a piece.
11: Wow, how are people keeping up?

0: more productive, and this is not a square deal.
1: Now, today's inflation report's important because it's the last piece of the puzzle that's going to be used to calculate the cost of living adjustment that Social Security recipients will receive next year. And it's looking like those benefits are going to go up about 3.5-3.6%. Now, that's not a windfall. It's just enough to let people who depend on Social Security keep treading water.
2: Right.
1: But in this economy, just keeping your head above the rising waters of inflation is better than the average worker is able to do.
2: Okay, what's it going to take for those rising waters to recede a little bit?
1: It's hard to say. Every time inflation starts to cool off, we get hit with another supply shock. First, there was President Trump's tariffs last year, then the war with Iran, now another round of tariffs, the AI boom. Beth Hammack, who's the president of the Cleveland Federal Reserve Bank, worries that inflation is getting more entrenched. In a speech this week, Hammack talked about a Cleveland-area retailer she heard from who's raising prices not just to cover today's cost, but even higher cost in the future.
3: This could be a sign that an inflationary mindset is taking hold. When people expect higher prices, they make decisions with this in mind. It can become a self-fulfilling prophecy that makes it harder for monetary policy to bring inflation back down.
1: Fed policymakers fight that by raising interest rates. Right now, investors expect one more rate hike from the Fed this year, although probably not at the next Fed meeting, which is 2 weeks from today.
2: NPR Scott Horsley is still coming to you for the same price. Scott, thanks so much.
1: You're welcome.
4: Cornell is banning fraternity parties through the end of the year. That's one of several changes the university is making to improve campus safety in response to an allegation that a young woman was raped, gang raped, at a frat house in 2024. The Faculty Senate is also scheduled to meet later today. On the agenda, beginning the process of voting no confidence in university leadership. NPR's Alyssa Nadworny is in Ithaca, New York, and she's here to tell us more about this. Good morning.
5: Good morning.
4: Okay, a ban on frat parties, but what else did the Cornell administration promise to do?
5: So Cornell agreed to hire staff to help students as they navigate reporting sexual misconduct. They also said they would hire criminal investigators, so those are independent of Cornell, that would look into allegations of sexual assault on campus. They're also going to add things like more bystander training. In a letter announcing these changes, Cornell President Michael Kotlikoff wrote that they were the first step towards systematic change. He pledged to address what he called deeply disturbing prevalence of alcohol and drug abuse on campus.
4: You know, like recognizing that there are different constituencies on every campus, like there's faculty, there's staff, there's students. Do people on campus think that's enough?
5: Well, I talked with a student who said the ban on frat parties felt more like good PR, a headline, than actual culture change. And professors I've talked with say that their trust is still broken, and the way that they're going to communicate that is by asking the faculty to vote no confidence. Today's meeting is going to begin that process. Anne Marie Brady, for example, is a member of the Faculty Senate who co-signed the motion.
6: There's a great sense of anger and I think also sadness. We have lost confidence in the administration to effectively address sexual assault and sexual harassment on campus.
5: Over the weekend, more than 200 faculty and staff signed a letter to students that said, "This administration does not speak for us." They say the university has failed to keep students safe and more change is needed.
4: Should the president be worried about his job?
5: So the faculty doesn't have the power to oust a president. Only the Board of Trustees can do that. They are also meeting later this week on campus here in Ithaca. Michelle, I've been asking this question to professors and students, like, should Kotlikoff step down or be let go? And removing the president was actually not one of the student group's demands. This is sophomore John Hartnett.
7: We don't want Kotlikoff to go down for the mishandling of Jane Doe's case and then someone to come in and mishandle another case the exact same way. We're focused on the institution changing in a way that sort of misconduct is structurally much less possible than it is now.
5: He said that the changes announced yesterday were kind of a half measure. You know, that said, I was at a protest yesterday where crowds were chanting, "Kotlikoff has got to go." I guess all this to say, Michelle, President Kotlikoff and his administration are under a lot of pressure. They've hired an outside investigator to look into what happened back in 2024. That's Sally Yates, who helped lead the U.S. Department of Justice during the Obama administration. And as you may recall, New York Governor Kathy Hochul has already appointed the state attorney general, Letitia

0: to James as a special prosecutor to look into the case. I think the policy changes announced yesterday, including the ban on frat parties, really underscore just how much pressure the administration is under.
1: That is NPR's Alyssa Nadworny in Ithaca, New York. Alyssa, thanks so much.
0: You bet.
1: And I'd like to invite you to watch my new special report. It's called Going There, A Matter of Life and Death. I sat down with leading experts and folks who offered personal insights about the rising suicide rate among Black Americans. They also dispel some of the myths that can act as barriers to people getting the help they need for themselves, for friends, and loved ones. You can watch the full conversation on NPR's YouTube page. This is NPR News.
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1: 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I'm Michelle Martin.
8: And I'm Steve Inskeep. Party identification is way down in this country. Almost half of adults identify as political independents. But how many of them will vote for independence instead of a more moderate Democrat or Republican? Dozens of congressional candidates are trying to find that out. NPR political reporter Mahum Javed spoke with some of them.
9: If you saw Seth Haskin around Southwest Florida impeccably dressed as someone from the past, you might look again. Walking around Fort Myers, holding and sometimes ringing a vintage metal bell, Haskin would be
10: wearing a big puffy-sleeved linen shirt with a pretty taut 18th century waistcoat and breeches.
9: Haskin knows he draws attention, and he's trying to stand out, because he knows if people ask about his outfit, he can talk to them about something else as well, his run for Congress. Haskin is running as an independent in a ruby red district in Florida, so the outfit serves another purpose as well.
10: I wanted to invoke that idea of limited government, enlightenment values of what government is supposed to be type stuff, so and founder's idea.
9: Haskin is one of almost 200 independent candidates running for Congress this year, and the odds aren't in their favor. Currently, there's only one independent in the House, California Congressman Kevin Kiley. He wasn't elected as an independent, but left the Republican Party after his district was redrawn to run in a more moderate seat. The uphill climb to Congress, though, hasn't stopped candidates like Sarah Zabel. She's an Air Force veteran running in a deep red district in Idaho. Zabel said when she spoke to her neighbors, she realized they felt just like she did, unrepresented by both the traditional parties.
11: I used to be Republican, but I'm one of the many people who does not recognize the principles of the party that I was part of in the current Republican Party.
9: Zabel is confident in her chances because she says voters are looking for a candidate like her.
11: With the parties having gone to such an extreme, the independents are the necessary relief for the American voter.
9: Even though most of the independent candidates don't have a strong chance of winning, there are places where they're more competitive. Bill Hill, a commercial fisherman, is running for Alaska's at-large congressional seat. He said Alaska is promising for candidates like him because
12: people who are registered Republicans often have progressive viewpoints as well, and even people who are registered Democrats may have more conservative viewpoints as well. Alaskans just don't toe a political line with every vote.
9: He's polling about 12 points behind Republican incumbent Nick Begich and also has an offer of support from the Democratic Congressional Campaign Committee. Hill has been an independent since he was 18, he says.
12: We continue to see neither party being able to deliver for the working people of Alaska and America, and they want something different. And independents can be a powerful voice that can start building coalitions that may not exist in Washington, D.C. at the moment.
9: Independent candidates are running for lots of different reasons, and they have very different approaches to being in office. Some said they would caucus with the traditional parties. Others said that was out of the question. But what brings them together is their belief in the power of the moderate middle. Maham Javed, NPR News.

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2: 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Look for a chance of showers today, maybe even a thunderstorm, a high of 81. Right now, 68 degrees in Columbus. 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
0: 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I'm Steve Inskeep.
3: And I'm Michelle Martin. Good morning. Some lawyers, accountants, and computer coders are worried that AI will take over their jobs. Factory workers in India are concerned, too. They've been training the AI robots that will replace them. NPR's Dia Hadid reports from Karur in southern India.
4: Women thump down aprons they're packaging into plastic as a radio warbles through their textile factory. Three men walk around, hand out GoPros to workers, including 40-year-old Shobha Kirubakaran. It's the third time, Kirubakaran says, she's been told to don a GoPro. But nobody's ever told her that it's recording her every hand gesture to train AI robots to do this job. Kirubakaran says she's worked here for 10 years, 6 days a week, 9 to 6, earns $90 a month. She says, I don't know how to do anything else. Scenes of workers wearing GoPros recording themselves working shook the Indian public in April after a video went viral of textile workers sitting in rows, all recording themselves as they process fabric.
5: This is not a sci-fi plot.
6: That is happening right now on factory floors across India.
5: Workers are training their own replacements.
4: That's from Upskill Abhi's YouTube channel and News 9 Live. And it appears India is emerging as one key place to record this kind of footage, and developers need millions of hours of it to train AI robots. Some workers are paid to hand over this data, but many others, like Kirubakaran, are just being ordered to do it.
7: We can just call it what it is, which is exploitation of labor.
4: Aftar Kapoor is the co-founder of the Aapti Institute. It studies the impact of technology on people. Labor experts worry about what it will mean for India if AI industrial robots take over workplaces here. Already, this country struggles to absorb the some 600 million people who make up India's workforce.
8: I see these factory jobs as not good jobs. If robots take them over, I don't necessarily shed tears for the job. But there is the question of what people are going to do.
4: Amit Basole is a professor of economics who looks at India's labor market. He says the government here is not equipped to handle the shockwaves of AI replacing workers.
8: We have a slow apparatus here. I'm not sure how well set up we are to do all that.
4: But others say AI robots are unlikely to be deployed at scale in India, in the near future at least, because they're expensive, power-sucking machines in a country where power, at least, is costly. This is Kapoor of the Aapti Institute.
7: We may be able to make the robots, but they're bloody expensive to run, as we have understood that humans are cheaper to run than robots are.
4: And yet AI robots are in the pipeline, even if they might not be deployed in India at first. On a Karur main street, music blares from a stalled rickshaw before a nondescript building. It's where ObjectWays houses some of its labs. Employee Rajesh Kumar Ramaswamy shows us another way robots are being trained to do industrial jobs. In a large room, young men with GoPro cameras strapped to their heads hold what look like grippy robot claws. One man uses the grippy claws to screw bottle lids off and on. The bottles are on a desk. There's big and small bottles, plastic, metallic. This is Ramaswamy.
9: Robot need to learn what is the water bottle.
4: It's to teach AI robots that all these different shapes are bottles, because what these men are doing is showing a robot how to see for itself how to do this job using its own grippy hands. Ramaswamy compares teaching an AI robot to raising a baby.
9: The robot is like a child. It is a born child. So we need to teach which need to be done.
4: Back in the textile factory, Kannagi Periasamy is folding and packing aprons with a GoPro fastened to her head. She's one of the few folks here who've been told why she's wearing a headset. And she tells us she's teaching a robot to do her job. And she says she's certain that one day she'll be replaced. When that happens, she says, I'll go to my village and raise cows. Dee Hadid, NPR News, Karur, Tamil Nadu, India.
0: In Japan, convenience stores are an essential part of everyday life, much more than in the United States. But the industry is under pressure, and so one chain is going gaga. That's a play on words, as we're about to hear from NPR's Anthony Kuhn.
10: Family Mart is Japan's second largest convenience store chain after 7-Eleven. In a new ad, a worker enters a dark store. Everything is black and white except for the company's blue and green logo. The worker is wearing a leather uniform and platform shoes. Her name tag says Lady Gaga. To the techno beat of her song Killa, Gaga bops her way down rows of snacks and drinks. She works the cash register, mops the floors, and serves fried chicken, while android-like Gaga replicas stock the shelves. Why not work at Family Mart, she says in Japanese. The ad is not a sales pitch, it's a recruitment hook. Hiroake Watanabe is a retail analyst and convenience store expert.
11: For Japanese people, convenience stores are like air and water. They are indispensable.
10: Customers don't just buy food there, they also pay taxes, book tickets, and send packages. But working in a konbini, as they're known in Japan, means long hours, low pay, and like most industries in Japan, Watanabe says, they're facing a labor crunch.
11: It's not that the convenience store industry is in an immediate crisis right now. Rather, it is facing a gradual labor shortage.
10: So konbinis are increasingly using automated checkout kiosks and...
11: Since there is a shortage of young Japanese workers, people from places like Nepal and Vietnam are helping out.
10: Another innovation is their new dress code, which allows employees to layer their own clothes under Family Mart t-shirts and dye their hair any color. Watanabe says the Gaga ad signals to its increasingly diverse young workforce that they can rock their own styles on the job. In an interview accompanying her ad, Lady Gaga explains what she had in mind.
12: I was trying to find like the seriousness of going to work with the humor and the fun of Family Mart.
10: Gaga also gives a shout out to her Japanese fans and to Japanese culture.
12: I would say I love sushi, but also I really love traditional soba, but cold.
10: Watanabe says the Gaga ad is not just about sales or jobs. It's about making the brand stand out in an industry known more for fierce competition than funky style. Anthony Kuhn, NPR News.
0: 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I'm Steve Inskeep.
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0: And I'm Stu Osborne on 89.7 NPR News. Good morning. Thanks for joining us. Look for showers today. Chance of showers and thunderstorms, a high 81. Chance of showers tonight, a low 57. And more rain possible on Thursday, a high of 70. Right now, 68 degrees in Columbus. 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
2: Good morning. President Trump forced out his ambassador to Greece, saying he didn't like what he was reading about her. That included allegations that she asked a donor for $100,000 to pay an Amex bill. It's Morning Edition from NPR News. Pope Leo has lung cancer and is recovering from surgery. I'm Steve Inskeep.
3: And I'm Michelle Martin. We hear from someone who wrote the book on Pope Leo. We mean that literally. NPR's Scott Detrow. What are Leo's friends saying about his recovery? Also, Elon Musk is spending more than $250 million to keep Republicans in power. How much will all that money impact the midterms? It is Wednesday, October 14th. 100 years ago today, we were introduced to the 100-acre wood as Winnie the Pooh was published. Oh, bother. News is next.
4: Live from NPR News in Washington, I'm Korva Coleman. Ukrainian President Volodymyr Zelensky says the White House has threatened to cut off U.S. intelligence sharing with his country. Zelensky spoke to NPR's Joanna Kakissis.
5: We talked about an attack on Monday night. We both heard several big blasts.
6: You did not get the information.
7: No, we didn't get the information about ballistic missiles. This is really our weak place.
5: He said his military was told it was a technical glitch. I asked him if it was the U.S. that was withholding intel, and he did not want to elaborate, saying it was a sensitive matter.
4: NPR's Joanna Kakissis reporting. President Trump says Taiwan will buy gas from an Alaska pipeline. He announced the deal yesterday during a campaign rally in Alaska. That's where he was supporting Republican candidates. NPR's Franco Ordonez reports.
8: President Trump took the stage in Wasilla, Alaska, urging supporters to help reelect Senator Dan Sullivan and other Republican candidates. The visit is part of a midterm sprint to pump up support for Republican candidates, many of whom, like Sullivan, are newly vulnerable. During the rally, Trump announced that Taiwan had agreed to purchase 30% of gas from the Alaska pipeline over the next 20 years, and he said Sullivan was key to the deal.
9: And I have to say that Dan Sullivan helped me get this done. Thank you, Dan.
8: The specific terms of the deal are not clear, but Trump says Taiwan would invest more than $4 billion in the project. Franco Ordonez, NPR News.
4: President Trump has spent the night in Las Vegas. Later today, he'll travel a little bit south to Bullhead City, Arizona, for another campaign rally. This evening, he goes to Kalispell, Montana, for another political event. Have you ever walked into a mall where a friendly salesperson approaches you with a free sample of skincare cream? Well, an NPR investigation has found that what follows can cost customers thousands. NPR's Monica Stavieva has more.
10: Mark Eckert discovered the charges after his mother's bank account overdrew.
11: What kind of a spa charges anyone $54,000?
10: Mary Eckert is one of the hundreds of customers NPR uncovered that had been hit with thousands of dollars in charges from beauty stores in malls for purchases that they say they never authorized, didn't want, and cannot return. The stores are independently owned, but they all sell skincare products distributed by the Mazzau Group. Based in California, the owner is from Israel. The federal government was looking into Israeli-owned skincare stores a decade ago for immigration violations. NPR found evidence that visa fraud is still happening in those stores today. Monika Vstatieva, NPR News.
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0: And you're listening on 89.7 NPR News. Good morning, I'm Stu Osborne. at 6:04 at 68 degrees in Columbus. Former President Barack Obama will rally with the two major statewide Democratic candidates later this month. State House correspondent Sarah Donaldson reports it's Obama's first visit to Ohio in 8 years.
6: Obama will join both Democratic former Senator Sherrod Brown and gubernatorial nominee Amy Acton in Cleveland on Saturday, October 24th. Although Ohio has shifted into reliable red territory over the last decade, the two-term Democrat won Ohio in 2008 and 2012. In a video endorsing Brown, Obama says Brown believes in the promise of America.
12: This race is going to be close. It could determine which party controls the Senate and whether Ohioans can count on the people in Washington to be fighting for you.
6: The GOP is also flooding resources into Ohio. Since October began, President Donald Trump and Vice President J.D. Vance have visited 3 times already. Sarah Donaldson at the Ohio Public Radio State House News Bureau.
0: The upcoming murder trial of George Billy Wagner has been moved from Pike County to Seneca County. Wagner's been charged with aggravated murder and the deaths of 8 people in Pike County back in 2016. The judge had granted the defense a change of venue in 2024, but did not file an order as to where the trial would be held until last week. Pike County Judge Jonathan Hines says he chose Seneca County because of its similar demographics to Pike County and because it's outside the media markets where the case has been closely covered. Honda's considering building a plant that would manufacture hybrid Honda and Acura vehicles in Union County. Documents Honda submitted to the Ohio Environmental Protection Agency say that plant dubbed Project Sunrise would be built between the Marysville and East Liberty facilities and employ about 3,000 people. The projected construction start date is January 1st of 2027 with a completion date of December 2029. A Honda spokesman says in a statement Tuesday, no decisions have been made at this point about a new plant in the U.S. The statement also says Honda's already steadily grown U.S. operations before adding capacity to meet customer demand. In sports, the American League Championship Series tied at 1 win each after the Guardians dropped Game 2 to the Rays. Game 3 of the best-of-7 series is tomorrow night in Cleveland. Also, the Blue Jackets, 7-3 losers at home to the Florida Panthers. 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
13: Downtown traffic running up to speed in all directions so far. I-70 East, 8 minutes off of Rome Hilliard Road down to 71 South. I-270 at about 15 minutes from Tuttle Crossing to Easton. And U.S. 33 starting to build from Carroll to up towards Canal Winchester. I'm Johnny Hill from the Total Traffic Center.
0: That drive may get challenging later. We do have showers likely today. A chance of thunderstorms, a high of 81. Right now, 68 degrees in Columbus. I'm Stu Osborne. 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
2: It's Morning Edition from NPR News. I'm Steve Inskeep.
3: And I'm Michelle Martin. Good morning. President Trump has forced out his ambassador to Greece, Kimberly Guilfoyle. She is a prominent MAGA figure. She had a lengthy engagement to Trump's oldest son until the relationship ended.
2: Guilfoyle faced unflattering stories about trying to profit from her position. Now, the president and his family have profited in many ways during his second term. In this case, someone who was no longer on her way into the Trump family was accused of demanding money for herself, which she denies.
3: NPR's diplomatic correspondent Michelle Kellerman is following this story and is with us now to tell us more about it. Good morning, Michelle.
15: Good morning, Michelle.
3: So tell us what led to this removal.
15: So the Wall Street Journal had a series of recent stories about Guilfoyle, and there were many allegations of misconduct, including that she asked a Trump donor for $100,000 to pay off a credit card bill in exchange for using her contacts within the administration. Democrats on Capitol Hill started writing letters to Secretary of State Marco Rubio, calling for investigations. And this was happening while Rubio was in Athens. He sounded annoyed when reporters asked him about it last week, as you can hear.
16: We don't conduct these things on a press conference, on a tarmac in a foreign country, because you wrote a story or somebody else wrote a story because some source gave it to you. So get that out of your head, because that's never the way it's going to work with me. It's a game that's been played for a long time, but it's not a game we're going to play.
15: But fast forward to yesterday when President Trump called for her to resign, saying he didn't like what he was reading about her. He said he didn't even talk to Guilfoyle, who announced on X that her time as ambassador is coming to an end.
3: So is this the end of the story?
15: Not if Democrats have their way. Gregory Meeks, who's on the House Foreign Affairs Committee, says her resignation is not a substitute for accountability. He thinks that Congress and the Inspector General need to conduct more oversight into her conduct and potential abuse of taxpayer dollars. Serving as an ambassador is a position of public trust, he told NPR in a statement, not a business opportunity. I also talked to retired career diplomat Eric Rubin, who says this looks really bad for the U.S. Take a listen.
17: I think Europeans are snickering. I think there are people in Greece who are snickering, and that's not good for us. We should have somebody who's respected and who carries the weight of the position.
15: Guilfoyle says she worked tirelessly to advance Trump's America First agenda in Greece. She dismissed the allegations against her, saying she intends to vigorously defend her name, reputation, and integrity.
3: And what does this mean for the embassy?
15: Yeah, the State Department says there's an experienced deputy chief of mission who's ready to assume the role. That's happening in a lot of places around the world, Michelle, where President Trump has not even named an ambassador. He's named very few career diplomats, and that's something that Rubin is really worried about.
17: We've always had political appointees as ambassadors. We've always had some with no apparent qualifications. But from the historical trend, which included the first Trump administration of having at least 60% or so of our ambassadors be career professionals, we're now down to about 5%.
15: Just a tiny fraction. And many embassies are run by, you know, the deputies, as I said. You know, all ambassadors, career and political, have to be vetted. They have to get through Senate confirmation, and that could get a lot tougher for Trump political appointees after all this news about Kimberly Guilfoyle.
3: And NPR's Michelle Kelman. Michelle, thank you.
15: Thank you.
2: Let's bring a lawyer on this. An ethics lawyer, Richard Painter, the top ethics lawyer for the White House during George W. Bush's second term. He later ran for office as a Democrat and now teaches corporate law at the University of Minnesota Law School. Mr. Painter, welcome back.
18: Well, thank you for having me.
2: Okay, I'm just going to ask it so you can answer it. What is the ethical issue with asking somebody to pay your $100,000 Amex bill?
18: Well, there's nothing wrong with getting a gift of $100,000 from someone who wants to give you money. But if you ask for that or anything else like that, you say you're going to do something in return as a United States ambassador to Greece, or any other official position, that's called bribery.
2: Okay.
18: And that violates the bribery statute. It could be a crime, 18 United States Code, Section 201.
2: Although this has then raised a question for some people who follow the Trump administration, they wonder, how does this compare with all the other ways that people close to the administration seem to have tried to make money?
18: Well, that's the problem here, and that's why voters are so angry. We see that the President of the United States himself has made over $1 billion in cryptocurrency, even though 5 years ago he said that Bitcoin was a scam. We see foreign governments investing in the cryptocurrency ventures of the Trump family. The President is going into many business ventures that he never even thought about during his first term. 1,000 trades and stocks in the President's account. He's the first president in American history to have significant numbers of stock trades while he is in office with access to information about what the government's going to do. Now, he says that other people are doing the trading for him, but still, the voters don't buy this. The Truth Social is selling to institutional investors advance access to the president's post, which will include official business of the United States government. That could very well violate federal insider trading laws. The violations of the Emoluments Clause of the Constitution prohibiting foreign government money from going to any United States government official. And yet the President of the United States has ignored that. He did also in his first term, but it's gotten much, much worse in his second term. The list goes on and gone. We did have some serious ethics issues during the Biden administration as well. This is not just about President Trump, but it is quite clear that this second Trump administration, in this administration, we've seen far more profiteering by the president and his family off public office. They even have a club in downtown Washington called the Executive Branch, where people pay large amounts of money to join the club and schmooze with the top leaders in the administration. This is pay to play.
2: I'm trying to figure out the difference here, though, because in this case, the president was concerned and seems to have forced a resignation. Is the difference simply that in all those other cases, it was Trump making the money or someone very close to him? And in this case, it was Kimberly Guilfoyle trying to get the money.
18: Well, that's one way to try to send the message to the voters a few weeks before the election that, well, we actually committed ethics. So find some sacrificial lamb and he'll go ahead and fire them. I mean, this is pretty blatant, I've got to say. You say, pay off my $100,000 Amex bill and I'll, you know, introduce you to everybody in the Trump administration. If that's what happened, and I know that's contested.
2: She's denied it, yeah.
18: She's denied it.
2: I want to ask one other thing in the minute that we have. There was this Supreme Court ruling that gave presidents broad immunity from prosecution even after they left office. And there are some distinctions. Your core constitutional functions you can't ever be prosecuted for. There might be some other cases where you could be prosecuted for. I'm just curious for your assessment as a lawyer. If, hypothetically, someone were to try to prosecute a former president for the kinds of acts you've just described, would the president be able to get out of it by saying, oh, no, that's my core constitutional duty to be doing those things?
18: Well, I'm sure the president can make that argument. And this is exactly what I warned against when I came out against that decision. And I warned the court in an amicus brief in that case that there could be severe ramifications if we gave the president immunity from criminal prosecution for his official acts. And yet that's what the court did in Trump versus
2: United. Do you think that these allegations are prosecutable offenses nevertheless?
18: They could be. If the president received a bribe, the receipt of a bribe itself is not an official act, is not within the scope of Trump versus United States. But that case makes it very, very difficult to prosecute the president.
2: Got it. Mr. Painter, thanks so much. Really appreciate it.
18: Thank you.
2: Richard Painter was a top White House ethics lawyer in the George W. Bush administration. We'll note that NPR invited the State Department spokesperson to discuss the reporting on Kimberly Guilfoyle's alleged ethics violations, and he declined.
19: The man found guilty of orchestrating the 1996 murder of Tupac Shakur has been sentenced to at least 4 decades in prison. Steve Futterman reports from Las Vegas.
20: In 1996, Tupac Shakur was at the peak of his fame. A dominant figure in the music charts, his massive hit double album featured what remains his most well-known song, California Love. California, on September 7th, it all came to an end. Shakur was shot near the Las Vegas Strip in a gang revenge drive-by shooting.
21: All right, we are on record in State versus Davis, C-377.
20: Yesterday, 30 years later, the man found guilty in August, former Southern California gang leader Dwayne Davis, received a sentence of 40 years to life. Judge Carly Kearney also gave Davis a verbal dressing down.
21: You don't get to take a man from his family. You don't get to take his very life, his whole future from him, and just walk away from it. The world never forgot about him and his death, and neither did Las Vegas. Took us 30 years, but at this time, you are going to face justice for what you did on September 7th, 1996.
20: The judge could have sentenced Davis to life in prison, but this punishment may not be much different. Under Nevada law, the 63-year-old Davis would be more than 100 before he's eligible for parole. Prior to announcing the sentence, the court heard emotional victim impact statements from Shakur's family, including his sister, Sejua.
22: We lost something. The whole generation lost something huge.
20: She also talked about depression and suicide attempts.
22: I was the little sister that just wanted to be with my brother. I just wanted to be with my brother. I want to go. I want to go with you. I want to go. Why can't I go?
20: For 3 decades, Shakur's killing was one of the great unsolved murder mysteries. Even today, there is a small undercurrent of conspiracy theorists who continue to suggest others in the violent 1990s hip-hop movement were involved. For NPR News, I'm Steve Futterman in Las Vegas.

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3: 161 eastbound, slowing down east of Hamilton Road out through 62. The rest of our traffic running up to speed. 33 westbound, starting to build from Lancaster's bypass on up to Canal Winchester. And 70 westbound, still in good shape from 310 over to I-270 at about 10 minutes. I'm Johnny Hill from the Total Traffic Center.
2: Showers likely today. Chance of a thunderstorm, a high of 81. Right now, 68 degrees in Columbus. 866-897-9678 or give online at WOSU.org.
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0: It's Morning Edition from NPR News. I'm Michelle Martin.
5: And I'm Steve Inskeep. Good morning. We have an update on the White House's attempt to ban news organizations from the White House because President Trump doesn't like them. Last night, a federal judge ruled again that the president must let them into the White House for the foreseeable future. NPR's David Folkenflik is covering this case. David, good morning.
6: Good morning, Steve.
5: Okay, what kind of ruling is this?
6: Well, so the judge made a ruling like this that lasted for a period of weeks when he had a chance to think about this motion. This motion was for something called a preliminary injunction, which basically says, is there enough evidence to suggest that the plaintiffs, the people suing, that is CNN, MS Now, and Politico, could prevail at trial? This injunction, this ruling, stops the White House from being able to bar these 70-some journalists for these three outlets from the White House for the length of the case, that is, until it goes to the trial phase. So it's not final, but it gives us some real insight into the judge's thinking.
5: Okay, what is the judge's thinking?
6: Well, so the judge really didn't credit the Justice Department's arguments about national security, about concerns, about accuracy, about really anything, because President Trump had been so vocal about not liking the coverage of those three outlets. And in fact, that's what Theodore Boutros, the lawyer for the outlet, said was the best witness they had was the President of the United States and his own statements. Here's what Judge Timothy Kelly said in his ruling in part. He said, quote, it's not hard to conclude that President Trump likely banned plaintiffs from the White House because he believes that their reporting is generally inaccurate and biased against him. And he found that the president, the administration, had essentially violated two forms of constitutionally protected free speech, or violated the free speech, that is, in two different ways. That's, of course, part of the First Amendment. He said essentially the White House was retaliating against these outlets for their coverage. And he said there was a due process violation, that is, they made their decision. They conveyed it pretty much instantaneously and put it in place over that weekend of mid-September. And son of a gun, they gave them no chance to appeal that until after it was always in place. He didn't say that national security doesn't matter. He said he wasn't really crediting it in this case.
5: Because Trump himself had been so blatant about his motives and so explicit about his motives. So where does the case go from here?
6: Well, you know, as I said, this suggests that CNN, MSNBC and Politico are very likely to prevail at trial. Officially, that's where it's headed. You know, oftentimes the parties tend to work this out at this point, save everybody the need for a trial. The White House didn't return my request for comment, but let's acknowledge the president often likes to keep going. He likes to tie the institutions that he's targeted up in court. It's expensive. It's complicating. It's distracting. And he doesn't like to yield to challenges to his authority. And we're seeing this play out in a variety of court cases that are happening, both involving the press, which the president has taken great aim at, and others that he's tangling with as well.
5: And we'll just note the White House did not immediately return NPR's request for comment. David, thanks so much.
6: You bet.
5: NPR's David Volkeflik.
0: Here is something Elon Musk told Bloomberg News last year.
7: In terms of political spending, I'm going to do a lot less in the future.
0: That has not turned out to be true. The New York Times reports that since July, Musk has given $276 million to Republican groups. That is more than he spent on the 2024 election. A spokesman for Musk's super PAC confirmed the figures to the Associated Press, among other news outlets, but did not respond to NPR's request for comment. We called journalist Casey Michel to put that kind of spending into context. He studies dark money and its influence at the progressive think tank, the Center for International Policy. Good morning, Casey.
8: Hey, good morning, Michelle.
0: So donations of more than $250 million in just a few months. What do we know about how Musk wants it spent?
8: Yeah, it's a great question, Michelle. This is something that Musk has been doing for the last few months, especially. There's been plenty of attention on some of the specific races that he has been donating to and supporting, including in places like Texas, where Senate candidate Ken Paxton is running for election. But we know that he has also been donating to nationwide races, races across the country, from Arizona to Iowa to Virginia and beyond. And it's very clear that he wants what he wanted in 2024. He wants to elect the kind of politicians that will pursue the kind of policies that he wants to see implemented, both for his own personal benefit as well as for the benefit of the companies that are attached to him. This is on the regulatory side. This is on the investigative side. He certainly doesn't want to see any kind of investigations or increased regulations into any of his companies, which impact his bottom line. But again, it's a similar dynamic to what we have seen in recent years from Musk, but this is at a scope and a scale that goes beyond even what we saw just in 2024.
0: Can you be more specific? I mean, are these Republicans straight down the line?
8: Yeah. These are Republicans straight down the line. Absolutely. Okay. So I think it's worth honing in on Texas in particular. Okay. Again, this is where Musk himself is based. Many of his companies are based down there. And he has really raced to the rescue, at least financially, for Ken Paxton, who had been struggling financially over the last few months. And Musk's actions really opened the floodgates for other donations to come to Paxton in particular. And of course, those two have a long relationship. And again, it gets back to what I mentioned just a moment ago, to kind of using this wealth to open the levers of power to shift the kinds of policies that would benefit Musk, his allies, his companies. And again, regardless of what any other kind of American constituencies or even American voters would necessarily want, it is taking a trend that had been years in the making to something that we've never seen before in terms of the level. And again, it's the mixing and the melding and the opening of all of these deepest pocketed donors, many of whom, including Musk by all appearances, are not breaking any laws in doing this.
0: Okay.
8: They are using the lay of the land to get what they want with their money to influence those policies.
0: Okay, so a spokesman for Musk's super PAC told the Times that America risks becoming a socialist country if Democrats win, and that is why he's spending all that money. What do you make of that framing?
8: Well, it's certainly rhetoric we have seen throughout American history when, again, those deepest pocketed donors and financiers are concerned about increased regulations and are concerned about investigations. This kind of canard of a socialist future, if they don't get what they want, if they're not allowed to use their deepest wealth for what exactly they want to see pursued, whether it's in Washington or Austin or elsewhere. This is a line of rhetoric we have certainly seen before.
0: Okay, 30 seconds left here. $276 million, $250 million is a lot of money, but put that into the bigger story. How much money overall is being poured into this election so far?
8: Oh, Michelle, we're talking about billions. We're talking about tens of billions potentially down the line as well. Again, if you go back 20 years, dark money expenditures, just a couple million dollars. You know, again, plenty of money. But right now, we're talking about at least $1 billion in just that 20-year span.
0: Okay, that is Casey Michel. His latest book is United States of Oligarchy. Casey, thank you.
8: Thanks, Michelle.
0: This is NPR News.
1: Some schools are experimenting with artificial intelligence in the classroom, but educators don't yet know how to use it in a way that will help students, and there's little research or policy to guide them.
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2: 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Look for showers today. Chance of a thunderstorm, a high of 81 degrees. Chance of showers tonight, a low 57, and more rain on your Thursday, a high of 70. Right now, 68 degrees in Columbus. 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
10: Live from NPR News in Washington, I'm Dave Mattingly. Iranian-backed Houthi rebels and Saudi Arabia's forces continue to exchange fire. The Saudi Energy Ministry says a fire broke out at an Aramco administrative building in the eastern city of Dhahran, targeted by the Houthis. That came after Saudi airstrikes hit fuel sites in areas of Yemen controlled by the rebels. At least 20 people have been killed over the past week by Houthi attacks on the airport in the Saudi capital of Riyadh. That airport remains closed. The Vatican says surgery to remove a cancerous growth on the Pope's right lung was successful. The 71-year-old pontiff is recovering at a hospital in Rome. With the November midterm elections now less than 3 weeks away, President Trump will be taking part in more campaign rallies for Republican candidates today. The president is scheduled to be in Montana and Arizona. Yesterday, the president was in Alaska to rally support for Republican Senator Dan Sullivan. NPR's Tamara Keith has more.
11: This is a midterm year with an unpopular president, and Republicans are playing defense in a whole lot of places that would have been considered safe seats even just a few months ago. Does that mean that Democrats are going to win all of these races? Probably not. But if Republicans are spending money on defense, they aren't spending money on offense. And the triage has really started to begin now.
10: This is NPR News from Washington.
2: This is 89.7 NPR News in Columbus. Good morning, I'm Stu Osborne. At 6:31, it's 68 degrees. Former President Barack Obama will return to Ohio for the first time in 8 years to rally for Democrats running for governor, U.S. Senate. Obama will join Sherrod Brown and Amy Acton at a rally in Cleveland on Saturday, October 24th. Details on where and when that rally will be held have not yet been released. Ohio is seen as a key battleground state for both parties as the midterm elections approach. President Trump has visited Ohio twice in the past 2 weeks. Vice President J.D. Vance has also appeared in his home state to support current U.S. Senator John Husted and gubernatorial candidate Vivek Ramaswamy. Lind Fruit Farm in Licking County recently announced it bought 74 acres of land. That purchase was not to expand the farm, it was to prevent things like data centers from being built near the farm. The farm's vice president and UPIC manager Alex Patton says the farm's plant nursery, Monarch Meadows, will have some limited operations on the new property.
12: We will probably have a little sales greenhouse there so that we can have the site open to the public where people can walk the trails and see all the wildflowers in bloom. And then they come back and they have a chance to bring some of those plants home with them.
2: Patton says the farm will also restore areas of natural wetland and meadows. Columbus City Schools District leaders want to further consolidate school buildings to help shore up finances. At a town hall meeting this week, Superintendent Angela Chapman says about 20% of the district's classroom seats are unfilled.
13: We need to look carefully at how we're using our buildings, where our students live, how our schools are staffed, and whether we can provide more opportunities within our neighborhood schools.
2: The district's big goals include eventually going from 20 under-enrolled high schools to 10 or 12 high schools, and moving magnet programs toward the center of the city. In the short term, district leaders propose closing Siebert Elementary School and Mifflin Middle School. Those proposals are not final decisions. The final trial for suspects connected to the 2016 Pike County massacre is moving out of that county. A judge filed paperwork last week to move the trial of George Billy Wagner to Seneca County after granting the defense a change of venue back in 2024. Wagner's charged with aggravated murder in the deaths of 8 people. In sports, the American League Championship Series tied at 1 game each after the Guardians dropped Game 2 to the Rays. Game 3 tomorrow night in Cleveland. Showers likely today. Chance of thunderstorms, a high 81. Right now, 68 degrees. 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
5: It's Morning Edition from NPR News. I'm Steve Inskeep.
0: And I'm Michelle Martin. Good morning. Pope Leo has lung cancer. The Vatican shared the diagnosis on Tuesday after the Pope had surgery at a hospital in Rome.
5: The Vatican says he spent a peaceful night recovering. They are promising to release more information about his condition later today.
0: All Things Considered host Scott Detrow is the co-author of a new biography of Pope Leo that came out last week, and he's been following up on this latest chapter in the pontiff's life story. Hi, Scott.
14: Good morning, Michelle.
0: So what do we know about the Pope's condition?
14: The operation lasted about 90 minutes, and doctors removed the lower lobe of Pope Leo's right lung. So the next step is waiting to see what the pathology tests reveal about the exact nature of the cancer. But we talked to several lung experts who say that from what the Vatican has said, they're actually optimistic. Dr. Vin Gupta from the University of Washington says that the course of action that doctors took does suggest that they did catch it early and that the cancer has not spread.
15: And so the fact that surgery was the first tool that they utilize is a really good sign, because it suggests that they think this is early stage. It hasn't spread to, say, lymph nodes.
14: And again, still waiting for that pathology report. But he says that if that is the case, and if doctors monitor Leo regularly, there is a chance this really wouldn't affect his lifespan at all. Many people live without two full lungs, and one person who lived decades without them was actually Pope Francis. He had part of a lung removed at a young age.
0: So what comes next?
14: Leo's going to remain hospitalized for several days. His schedule has been cleared for at least a week. This can be a painful surgery to recover from in the short term. But doctors say within 2 weeks, patients are often back to normal routines in many ways. That matters to Leo because he has a major trip scheduled to South America, including Peru, where he spent about 20 years of his life, in less than a month. And a Vatican official told me this surgery was actually purposely scheduled for now to give the Pope time to recover and still make the trip if he can. They won't make that decision until they get more data and see how he's doing, but it's still a possibility he goes.
0: So, do we know whether Pope Leo ever smoked?
14: You know, I'll

0: city and handles it all well, which makes it a little easier for me being so far from Chicago.
1: So, Scott, given all your reporting, do you have any sense of how Leo is reacting to this?
0: I've been talking to several of his friends who have been in touch with him, and they say he's as responsive as ever. He's in good spirits. He's writing back to their notes right away. One constant theme in his life, going back to his seminary years, is a real trust in God and acceptance that he is not in charge of what happens, good or bad, that it's part of a plan that God has. And you've seen Leo really lean into that in big positive moments in his life, like his election to Pope, but in a lot of challenging moments too. And I have to think that that is primarily how he is processing this news.
1: That is All Things Considered host Scott Detrow, who co-authored a new biography of Pope Leo. It's just out. It's called American Pope. Scott, thank you so much.
0: Thanks for having me.
2: Let's get a doctor's opinion on this. Dr. Otis Brawley, who's an oncologist at the Kimmel Center at Johns Hopkins University and who served as chief medical and scientific officer at the American Cancer Society for more than a decade. Dr. Brawley, good morning.
3: Good morning.
2: Okay, what do we need to know about adenocarcinoma?
3: Adenocarcinoma is one of the types of lung cancer. It happens to be the most common type of lung cancer in non-smokers. Many people associate lung cancer with smoking, but the truth is about 20% of people who get lung cancer nowadays get an adenocarcinoma, and they are non-smokers.
2: That is useful to know, and I'm thinking of something else that I've heard about lung cancer, that it tends to be fatal more often than not, that it's a highly fatal form of lung cancer. But in this specific case, are we talking about something more survivable?
3: Yeah, lung cancer has changed. We've gotten much better in treating and detecting it. And someone who has a very small lesion, and we're very fortunate that the Holy Father has been very transparent. Someone who has a very small lesion that's surgically removed, if the nodes which are being assessed right now turn out to be negative, we would expect that he's going to do very well without any further treatment, just occasional observation with CT scan, but he's likely not to need chemotherapy or immunotherapy or radiation therapy.
2: Oh, that's great. And maybe that helps to explain why it would be that removing part of the lung, which sounds pretty severe, is actually a good sign?
3: Yeah, it is a good sign. It means that, number one, he's very healthy and he can tolerate it. You know, we can live for a very long time with some of our lung removed if we're in good shape to begin with.
2: Let's talk about that. We've heard about the Pope being a tennis player, being active, being engaged with things, but also 71 years old. What is the risk for someone who's in their 70s here?
3: The risk is higher for someone in their 70s versus someone in their 50s, and it's higher for someone in their 50s versus their 30s. The most important thing to me is, are they aerobic? Can they walk up 3 or 4 flights of stairs without being winded? Do they do regular exercises? Apparently the Pope does. Those are all good things.
2: It sounds like the Pope is thinking about keeping this plan to travel overseas to Peru in a few weeks. Granting you have not diagnosed this particular patient, but does that sound like a good idea?
3: I think he can do it.
2: Really?
3: I really think he can do it.
2: Go on. Why?
3: You know, my impression is that this was a very small surgery that was done through a scoping procedure. It's not a huge incision. My anticipation is people who have this, I've not seen the Pope, obviously, but people who have this type of procedure who are in good physical shape very frequently are back to normal in 7 to 10 days.
2: What are the lessons, if any, for the rest of us in this?
3: Just that we should, well, number one lesson is always don't smoke. I don't think the Pope here did, but the most common cause of lung cancer still is smoking. If someone does get a chest x-ray or CT scan and they happen to find something that's abnormal, follow up on it. Very frequently, people will get a chest x-ray for some reason and the radiologist will note there's a small lesion there, and then these people don't follow up on it.
2: So follow up on danger signs and get early intervention.
3: That's right.
2: Dr. Otis Brawley is an oncologist at Johns Hopkins. Thanks so much.
3: Thank you.

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1: Hey, it's A. Martinez from NPR's Morning Edition. Maybe you've heard that local news is in crisis. Hundreds of newsrooms have been forced to shut down in recent years, and tens of millions of Americans live in news deserts. Now, I know that you know that local news is essential because you're listening to this NPR station. 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
15: Accident on the left berm, 33 westbound, just west of Gender Road. Watch for a couple of cars off in this left-hand side. 33 already heavy off the Lancaster Bypass. Traffic a little heavier, 70 west at Bryce Road, as well as 161 eastbound, east of Hamilton Road through 62. I'm John Lee Hill for the Total Traffic Center.
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0: It's Morning Edition from NPR News. I'm Steve Inskeep.
17: And I'm Michelle Martin. One of the many surprising places President Trump is campaigning in the final weeks of the election is Kansas. He plans to hold a rally there on Monday. NPR's Stephen Fowler is in Dodge City, Kansas, to explain the party's closing message. Good morning, Stephen.
18: Good morning.
17: So it's a tough environment for Republicans nationally. How are candidates navigating that in Kansas, where you are? Because Trump won there by more than 16 points.
18: I spent the day yesterday on the first legs of the Kansas Republican Party's bus tour across the state with local officials and candidates like the governor nominee Ty Masterson, who is leading in many polls. Kansas has a Republican supermajority in the state legislature, Republican statewide elected officials, but for the last 8 years has had a Democratic governor. So while Republicans in other states may have to deal with Trump's shadow hanging over their campaigns, in Kansas at least there's a lot of focus on taking back the governor's office and offering up a contrast to Democrats. There is talk of affordability and high energy prices, but not because of national policies or even arguing that Trump is working on it. Secretary of State nominee Pat Proctor said voters get it.
19: When they hear us talk and they look at what we actually do, we're just closer to where they want Kansas to be.
18: I mean, on the bus tour, people just kept reiterating that Kansas is a state that is mainly Republican, that votes mainly for Republicans and needs to once again vote Republican, especially for governor.
17: Okay, but what about, let's talk about that Senate race. I mean, how are Democrats framing the Senate race against the incumbent Republican Roger Marshall?
18: It really wasn't on a lot of people's radar until the last few weeks or so. There was this debate last month at the state fair that kicked off just a string of bad headlines for Marshall, who was kind of caught flat-footed by the political environment that is very anti-incumbent. His opponent, Adam Hamilton, who calls himself an independent-minded Democrat, he's a Methodist pastor and has really leaned into how many conservatives back his campaign. He told me earlier this week that Republicans keep telling him this.
3: You represent our values. You represent the character we're looking for in somebody in leadership. And we know you're going to fight for both Republicans and Democrats. And they're exactly right.
18: Just to put a finer point on it here, Trump won Kansas by about 16 points in 2024. The combination of bad vibes for Republicans and Hamilton's strong campaign has led both parties to invest tens of millions of dollars in the state in just the last few weeks, and is now one of Trump's final stops on his midterm swing that probably wasn't on his bingo card either.
17: Okay, so there's potential in Kansas for a Republican to flip the governor's mansion, but for a Democrat to flip a Senate seat, does that sound right? Is that dynamic unique to Kansas?
18: Well, Kansas is the most likely state where election forecasters say it's possible for the governor's race to flip from a Democrat to a Republican, so it is unique in that sense. But there are actually closer to 10 states right now where polls suggest it's possible voters could pick one party to represent them in the Senate and another to govern the state, what's called split-ticket voting. Many of them are in longtime Republican trifectas, places like Ohio, Iowa, and Texas. That's where you're seeing dissatisfaction with national Republicans trickle down to how people feel about state and local Republicans. So again, I do think this broader trend we talked about people feeling anti-incumbent and anti the party in power, that's a sentiment that is worth watching in these final weeks of the midterms.
17: That is NPR's Stephen Fowler. He's in Dodge City, Kansas. Stephen, thank you.
18: Thank you.

0: This is Morning Edition from NPR News. I'm Michelle Martin.
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7: 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Showers are likely today. Chance of thunderstorms, a high of 81. Showers overnight, a low 57, and more rain on Thursday, a high of 70. Right now, 68 degrees in Columbus. 866-897-9678 or WOSU.org.
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9: From Marketplace in Washington, I'm Kimberly Adams. Open enrollment for Medicare starts tomorrow. Seniors will have until early December to sign up for a traditional Medicare plan or a Medicare Advantage plan through a private insurance company. But many with Advantage plans have no choice but to pick a new one because some major insurers are dropping plans. Marketplace's Samantha Fields reports.
10: More than half of people on Medicare have an Advantage plan through a private insurance company. In recent weeks, many have received notices telling them their current plan isn't being offered in 2027, and they'll have to pick a new one.
11: It happens every year to some extent.
10: But Jeannie Fugelston-Bennick at the health policy nonprofit KFF says it is becoming more common.
11: We have seen last year and this year that there has been somewhat more disruption in the Medicare Advantage market.
10: She says that's largely because of recent policy changes at the federal level, reducing how much private insurers get reimbursed for Medicare Advantage. On top of that, Vivian Ho at Rice University and Baylor College of Medicine says healthcare costs are rising and seniors are using more medical care these days.
12: For insurers, it's less profits for them, so they're less excited about being in this market.
10: People who live in cities or in the suburbs will likely still have plenty of Medicare Advantage options to choose from, Ho says, even if their current plan is going away.
12: The seniors who are living in smaller rural areas are going to be the ones who are going to have the hardest time finding a Medicare Advantage plan.
10: Some will have no option but to go with a traditional Medicare plan through the federal government, which Ho says can end up being more expensive. I'm Samantha Fields for Marketplace.
9: Let's do the numbers. Dow, S&P, and NASDAQ futures are mixed in the negative 0.1 to positive 0.3% range, with the Dow future up 172 points. Later this morning, we'll get fresh inflation data for the month of September. Economists expect that the consumer price index will have gone up another 0.6% last month.
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9: The growing popularity of sports gambling has come with financial health concerns. A recent UCLA study finds that easier betting access harms consumers by increasing debt. The nonprofit newsroom ProPublica gave one of its reporters some money to test the guardrails on some betting apps. Jake Pearson wrote about his experience. His story is, "I deliberately bet like a problem gambler. DraftKings made me a VIP." Jake joins me now for more. Good morning.
13: Hey, good morning. Thanks for having me.
9: How much were you betting? And I guess more importantly, how much were you losing?
13: I'll give you all the figures. So net loss to the company was $10,700. I had $22,000 at my disposal for this experiment, and there were upswings and downswings. But something I learned over the course of doing this reporting from my experts, it's not just about the net loss. It's the pattern of the bets. So for example, I would often do what's called loss chasing. So when I would lose on a game, I would chase that loss with more bets at bigger amounts at longer odds to try and sort of recuperate what I just sunk. I would do other things. There's something called micro betting, which is just placing a distinct, discrete wager on an event in a game. So like, what's the next pitch at a baseball game going to be? Who's going to win the next point in a tennis match? And that is really fast action. And one of my experts likened it to sort of the nearest thing in sports betting, online sports betting, to a slot machine. It is that quick. And slots are obviously widely known to be one of the most addictive form of gambling.
9: And I have to imagine if your experts know that these are signs of problematic gambling, so do these sports books.
13: Yeah, so there's this inherent tension in the business, right? Because the sports books, DraftKings, FanDuel, they all have what's called a responsible gaming program. They're series of tools that they can offer a bettor to make sure that they're not spiraling out of control. And they also will, from time to time, sort of prompt you with pop-ups in the app if they're noticing certain behaviors. I would purposefully be doing things to see if those warnings would pop up, and then also how easy they were to dismiss. But sometimes the next day or even hours later, I would get a promotion to do micro betting and be eligible for a boost. So at the same time that the algorithm seems to be flagging correctly that something's not right about my behavior, the company is incentivizing me to keep doing the very thing that prompted the alert.
9: What did these sports books have to say when you brought them your reporting and raised the concerns that came up?
13: DraftKings put their chief responsible gaming officer, Lori Kalani, on the phone, and we had a, I thought, very productive interview. And her response was that, you know, I was in the system. Over the course of my betting, by their count, I got 32 different responsible gaming notices, either by email or in my app. I counted 14 sort of in-app pop-ups over the course of my 70-plus days betting. Her position was that those were appropriate for the behaviors that I was demonstrating. Here's the other thing. I mean, I asked them, do you ever cut somebody off? And she said, we do it all the time. And then I asked how often, and she said, we do it all the time. And then I asked a third time, I sort of pressed again. And a spokesperson said they'd see whether or not they could provide me those numbers and followed up to say that they don't disclose that. And my takeaway was that the responsible gaming prompts that I got were sort of no match for the promotions and the design, the user design that was sort of urging me to keep going all the time.
9: Jake Pearson is a reporter at ProPublica. Thank you so much.
13: Thanks for having me.
9: In Washington, I'm Kimberly Adams with the Marketplace Morning Report from APM American Public Media.
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15: Hey, this is Peter Sagal. 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
7: 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Chance of thunderstorms, a high 81. Right now, 68 degrees in Columbus. 866-897-9678 or WOSU.org.
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17: Live from NPR News in Washington, I'm Corva Coleman. President Trump has forced the U.S. ambassador to Greece to step down. She's a leading figure in the MAGA movement. Kimberly Guilfoyle was previously engaged to be married to Donald Trump Jr. before their relationship ended. NPR's Michelle Kellerman says Guilfoyle resigned after published stories about her surfaced, alleging improper conduct.
18: The Wall Street Journal has had a series of recent stories about Guilfoyle. There were lots of allegations of misconduct, including that she asked a Trump donor for $100,000 to pay off a credit card bill in exchange for, you know, using her contacts within the administration.
17: NPR's Michelle Kellerman reporting. Guilfoyle says she will vigorously defend her name and reputation. Officials in Saudi Arabia say a building owned by the state-owned oil company Aramco was attacked last night and it caught fire. This happened after Saudi Arabia fired into neighboring Yemen, targeting fuel sites in areas controlled by Yemen's Houthi rebels. NPR's Aya Batraoui reports.
19: The Saudi Energy Ministry says an Aramco administrative building was targeted in the eastern city of Dhahran, sparking a fire. It gave no further details. Saudi Arabia's defense ministry, meanwhile, says it's intercepted a number of Houthi missiles and drones targeting various cities over the past 24 hours. It comes as Saudi fighter jets targeted Houthi-controlled fuel sites in Yemen on Tuesday. Saudi Arabia says it targeted these sites because they're used to support Houthi military operations against the kingdom. The Houthis, who are backed by Iran, say they too are attacking Saudi energy sites because they fuel the kingdom's attacks on Yemen. The Houthis have also targeted Saudi airports, killing 20 people last week. President Trump wrote online the Houthis are, quote, behaving very badly and trying to drive up oil prices ahead of U.S. midterm elections. Aya Batraoui, NPR News, Dubai.
17: Cornell University has suspended parties at fraternity houses for the rest of the academic year. That's among other changes in response to a student's allegations of gang rape 2 years ago. NPR's Alyssa Nadworny reports.
20: The university announced a number of changes to strengthen campus safety and better support sexual assault survivors. In addition to banning all parties and social events at fraternity houses, the Ivy League school will also hire staff to help students navigate reporting sexual misconduct and will hire criminal investigators independent of Cornell to investigate allegations of sexual assault on campus. In a letter to the campus, the school's president, Michael Kotlikoff, writes, quote, Cornell must be a place where safety is not an open question. The changes come amid continued frustration and protests from students and faculty on the handling of Jane Doe's 2024 case. Alyssa Nadworny, NPR News, Ithaca, New York.
17: The government releases its latest report on consumer prices this morning. Economists are watching rising energy prices. This is NPR.
21: This is 89.7 NPR News in Columbus. Good morning. I'm Allie Pogrinsik. Following President Trump's two visits to Ohio to stump for Senator John Husted and gubernatorial candidate Vivek Ramaswamy, the Democratic Party has announced a big name is coming to the state soon. Former President Barack Obama will rally with former Senator Sherrod Brown and candidate for Governor Amy Acton in Cleveland on Saturday, October 24th. Details have not been released on where the rally is and what time it's happening. A judge has moved the upcoming murder trial of George Billy Wagner from Pike County to Seneca County. Wagner has been charged with aggravated murder in the deaths of 8 people in Pike County in 2016. The judge had granted the defense a change of venue in 2024, but didn't file an order as to where the trial would be held until last Friday. In his order, Pike County Judge Jonathan Hine writes he chose Seneca County because of its similar demographics to Pike County and because it is outside the media markets where the case had been closely covered. Lind Fruit Farm in Licking County recently announced it bought 74 acres of land. However, the purchase was not meant to expand the farm's apple orchards or pumpkin patches. WOSU's Katie Genius reports.
0: The farm bought the property for close to $2 million in an auction in July. It plans to restore areas of natural wetland and meadows. Vice President and UPIC manager Alex Patton says he noticed the land driving by and asked the farm to buy the property. Patton says the farm's owners share his love for nature and agreed to the purchase and the project.
3: The high potential the site had for wetland restoration and prairie and wildflowers, which would benefit birds, bees, butterflies, all kinds of wildlife. I just would hate to see it turned into a data center or anything like that.
0: Patton says the plan includes planting 170 native plant species to provide a habitat for wildlife. He says the restoration will take several years. You can follow its progress on the farm's Facebook page. Katie Genius, WOSU News.
21: In sports, the American League Championship Series is tied at 1 win each after the Guardians lost to the Rays in Game 2. Game 3 of the best-of-7 series is tomorrow night in Cleveland. And the Blue Jackets lost at home to Florida 7-3. 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
22: I-70 eastbound with a left lane blocked at West Broad Street from a crash scene. Part of this activity on the right-hand berm as well. Be prepared for delays from I-670. I-70 westbound with a crash west of 158 in Licking County. 33 westbound still looking at a 15-minute delay with a crash just west of Gender Road. I'm Johnny Hill for the Total Traffic Center.
21: We have a chance of showers today and thunderstorms. Our high is 81 degrees. Tonight, that chance of showers sticks around, but we drop down to 58 degrees. And tomorrow we're looking at 71 with still a chance of showers. We're finally having some of that fall weather. 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
24: It's Morning Edition from NPR News. I'm Steve Inskeep.
25: And I'm Michelle Martin. Good morning. Ukrainian President Volodymyr Zelensky tells NPR that the White House has threatened to cut off intelligence sharing with his country.
26: Did we get any messages that it can be stopped if, yes?
25: Yeah.
26: Yes, my generals told me that we have such risk.
24: Here's what's happening. President Trump wants Ukraine to stop long-range drone strikes on Russian oil refineries. He blames Ukraine for high fuel costs, and he has lifted sanctions on Russian diesel. Zelensky says Ukraine has not received intelligence on Russian ballistic missile strikes over the last 2 nights.
25: NPR's Ukraine correspondent Joanna Kakissa spoke to President Zelensky in Kyiv on Tuesday and is with us now to tell us more about it. Hello.
27: Hello, Michelle.
25: So what did Zelensky tell you about why intelligence sharing is so important for Ukraine right now?
27: Well, President Zelensky said Russian ballistic missiles are hard for Ukraine's air defense to shoot down, so his military relies on intelligence, both Ukrainian and foreign, for advance warning. We talked about an attack on Monday night. We both heard several big blasts.
26: And we had 5 ballistic missiles. The direction was Kyiv, Kyiv region.
25: Yeah.
26: Yes. They targeted mostly railway, and we didn't get the information.
25: You did not get the information.
26: No, we didn't get the information about ballistic missiles. This is really our weak place.
27: He said his military was told it was a technical glitch. I asked him if it was the U.S. that was withholding intel, and he did not want to elaborate, saying it was a sensitive matter. But he also said Ukraine has diversified its foreign intelligence sources after early 2025, when the Trump administration had paused sharing information with Kyiv.
26: We get from the United States very necessary information, but not only from the United States.
27: Now, Zelensky says every bit of intelligence is important to Ukraine because stopping ballistic missiles is a priority.
25: And what kind of damage have they caused recently?
27: Well, Michelle, just in the past week or so, missiles have killed dozens of Ukrainians. Zelensky said he visited the northern city of Priluki last week, where a missile killed more than 20 people in one apartment building. And he told me about this little girl wounded in the attack. Her dad was killed and she didn't know about it. As Zelensky visited the girl in the hospital, he recalled hugging her.
26: I said, "Can I do something for you?" "Yeah, bring back my father," because she was waiting.
2: She was waiting for her dad?
26: Yeah, and you can't tell her. She doesn't know that he was killed. And you can't lie. And it's very difficult for me because I always know what to answer. And I couldn't find the answer to this small girl.
27: He says he feels the loss in every attack.
25: And he's also a father himself.
27: Yes, right.
25: So I'm sure he saw himself in that. So President Trump claimed last week that Russia and Ukraine agreed to stop at least some attacks, in this case on energy sites. What happened with that?
27: Well, I did ask Zelensky how he found out about this quote-unquote energy truce.
26: Through social, like you.
2: Truth Social.
26: We are together, ordinary people. President didn't call us. Yeah, yeah, but it's okay. I mean, it doesn't matter what way between us.
27: Zelensky said he would observe this truce as long as Russia did the same. But 2 hours later, after Trump announced the energy ceasefire, Russia attacked a Ukrainian power plant, and the strikes have not stopped since.
25: That is NPR's Joanna Kakissis in Kyiv. Joanna, thanks for this interview.
27: You're welcome.
24: Richard Haass has been listening with us to Joanna's interview with Ukraine's president. Richard is president emeritus of the Council on Foreign Relations and was a principal advisor to the Secretary of State during the George W. Bush administration. Mr. Haass, welcome back.
4: Good to be with you, Steve.
24: What do you make of that revelation that the U.S. at least seems to have blocked some intelligence sharing with Ukraine?
4: What I make of it is it's all too consistent with the pattern of U.S. foreign policy towards this war over the last year and a half. We have consistently done things for Russia, and we have consistently done things to Ukraine. And that is, this is simply the latest shoe to drop.
24: And how does this fit in with the president's effort to get diesel fuel out of Russia?
4: Well, the president made this deal to get a small amount of diesel fuel out of Russia. It will have negligible, if any, impact on the price of diesel, which is over $6.50 a gallon nationwide. It's up, 70% since the Iran war began, and that's the bottom line. Diesel is sky high. The price has spiked because of the president's war in Iran. What he's doing instead is blaming the Ukrainians who are attacking Russian energy infrastructure. It's one of the few things they can do to put any pressure on Russia in retaliation for their attacks. And what we've done is weakened economic sanctions and any pressure against Vladimir Putin. So again, it will have no impact on prices here, but it will have an impact on this war.
24: Why do you think it will have no impact on prices here?
4: As the cliche goes, it's a drop in the bucket. The amount of fuel that would come from Russia is less than a day's supply. It's just worldwide. It's just not going to make a difference. It will, however, make a difference to the Russian economy, and it does once again break sanctions. By the way, just days after, the U.S. Congress finally passed a sanctions bill named for former Senator Lindsey Graham, meant to increase pressure on Russia.
24: How striking is it that the president has been telling Ukraine, urging Ukraine not to go after Russian energy facilities, which is a tactic that seemed to have given Ukraine some success?
4: Well, it is quite striking. What is Ukraine meant to do? We've taken away their ability to defend themselves. We're not providing them Patriot air defense missiles and other systems. We've kind of burned through them in the Middle East, and we had stopped providing them directly in any case, even before the Iran war. So Ukraine is increasingly defenseless. You added what happened, seems to have happened last night, that we've stopped providing them some of the tactical intelligence about incoming missiles, so they can't ready their air defense systems. We seem to have also interrupted some of their ability to access Starlink, which interferes now then with their ability to send drones against Russia. So again, what we're doing is we're tying the hands of the victim here. Again, let's not forget, Steve, this is a war of Russian aggression. This is the second war of Russian aggression against Ukraine. There was 2014 where they took Crimea. There's this war, which is going on for, what, 4+ years? Now, in the, this war is inconsistent with the most basic norm, the most basic principle of international relations, that territory is not to be acquired by force. Russia is violating it by the day, by the hour, and the United States, for reasons that are inexplicable to me, continues to embrace the aggressor and blame the victim.
24: Okay, you said inexplicable, and yet I'm going to invite you to try to explain. Help me do a little reverse engineering here. We've identified these various things the United States is doing to pressure Ukraine. When you look at the U.S. using its tools in that way and try to work backward as to what the rationale would be, what the motivation would be, what the reason would be, what do you think?
4: Well, you're old enough like me to understand my reference. This is the $64,000 question, or maybe better yet, the 64,000 ruble question.
24: Okay.
4: Why would the United States help? Is it a president? We're in the land of speculation here. We have no evidence because it makes no strategic sense. It makes no ethical or moral sense. Maybe he's still mad at President Zelensky of Ukraine for not dishing him dirt on President Biden during the their election campaign. Who knows about the economic ties to Russia or any other ties? Maybe he's just finds himself liking or admiring the strong man that is Vladimir Putin. I don't know. We're in the land of speculation. What I do know, what you know, what we all know, anyone listening to this knows, is the United States is tilting towards Russia, away from Ukraine, and that is morally and strategically bankrupt for this country.
24: Richard Haass, longtime diplomat and former president of the Council on Foreign Relations. Thanks so much.
4: Thanks for having me.
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5: 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Coming up on Morning Edition, a federal judge has extended an order blocking the Trump administration from banning reporters from three media outlets from the White House. 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
25: It's Morning Edition from NPR News. I'm Michelle Martin.
24: And I'm Steve Inskeep. Good morning. We have an update on the White House's attempt to ban news organizations from the White House because President Trump doesn't like them. Last night, a federal judge ruled again that the president must let them into the White House for the foreseeable future. NPR's David Folkenflik is covering this case. David, good morning.
8: Good morning, Steve.
24: Okay, what kind of ruling is this?
8: Well, so the judge made a ruling like this that lasted for a period of weeks when he had a chance to think about this motion. This motion was for something called a preliminary injunction, which basically says, is there enough evidence to suggest that the plaintiffs, the people suing, that is CNN, MS Now, and Politico, could prevail at trial? This injunction, this ruling, stops the White House from being able to bar these 70-some journalists for these three outlets from the White House for the length of the case, that is, until it goes to the trial phase. So it's not final, but it gives us some real insight into the judge's thinking.
24: Okay, what is the judge's thinking?
8: Well, so the judge really didn't credit the Justice Department's arguments about national security, about concerns, about accuracy, about really anything, because President Trump had been so vocal about not liking the coverage of those three outlets. And in fact, that's what Theodore Boutros, the lawyer for the outlet, said was the best witness they had was the President of the United States and his own statements. Here's what Judge Timothy Kelly said in his ruling in part. He said, quote, "It's not hard to conclude that President Trump likely banned plaintiffs from the White House because he believes that their reporting is generally inaccurate and biased against him." And he found that the president, the administration, had essentially violated two forms of constitutionally protected free speech, or violated the free speech, that is, in two different ways. That's, of course, part of the First Amendment. He said essentially the White House was retaliating against these outlets for their coverage. And he said there was a due process violation. That is, they made their decision, they conveyed it pretty much instantaneously and put it in place over that weekend of mid-September, and son of a gun, they gave them no chance to appeal that until after it was always in place. He didn't say that national security doesn't matter. He said it wasn't really crediting it in this case.
24: Because Trump himself had been so blatant about his motives and so explicit about his motives. So where does the case go from here?
8: Well, you know, as I said, this suggests that CNN, MS Now, and Politico are very likely to prevail at trial. Officially, that's where it's headed. You know, oftentimes the parties tend to work this out at this point, save everybody the need for a trial. The White House didn't return my request for comment, but let's acknowledge the president often likes to keep going. He likes to tie the institutions that he has targeted up in court. It's expensive, it's complicating, it's distracting, and he doesn't like to yield to challenges to his authority. And we're seeing this play out in a variety of court cases that are happening, both involving the press, which the president has taken great aim at, and others that he's tangling with as well.
24: And we'll just note the White House did not immediately return NPR's request for comment. David, thanks so much.
8: You bet.
24: NPR's David Volkeflik.
25: Here is something Elon Musk told Bloomberg News last year.
9: In terms of political spending, I'm going to do a lot less in the future.
25: That has not turned out to be true. The New York Times reports that since July, Musk has given $276 million to Republican groups. That is more than he spent on the 2024 election. A spokesman for Musk's super PAC confirmed the figures to the Associated Press, among other news outlets, but did not respond to NPR's request for comment. We called journalist Casey Michel to put that kind of spending into context. He studies dark money and its influence at the progressive think tank, the Center for International Policy. Good morning, Casey.
10: Hey, good morning, Michelle.
25: So donations of more than a quarter of $1 billion in just a few months. What do we know about how Musk wants it spent?
10: Yeah, it's a great question, Michelle. This is something that Musk has been doing for the last few months, especially. There's been plenty of attention on some of the specific races that he has been donating to and supporting, including in places like Texas, where Senate candidate Ken Paxton is running for election. But we know that he has also been donating to nationwide races, races across the country, from Arizona to Iowa to Virginia and beyond. And it is very clear that he wants what he wanted in 2024. He wants to elect the kind of politicians that will pursue the kind of policies that he wants to see implemented, both for his own personal benefit as well as for the benefit of the companies that are attached to him. This is on the regulatory side. This is on the investigative side. He certainly does not want to see any kind of investigations or increased regulations into any of his companies, which would impact his bottom line. But again, it's a similar dynamic to what we have seen in recent years from Musk, but this is at a scope and a scale that goes beyond even what we saw just in 2024.
25: Can you be more specific? I mean, are these Republicans straight down the line?
10: These are Republicans straight down the line. Absolutely. Okay. So I think it's worth honing in on Texas in particular. Okay. Again, this is where Musk himself is based. Many of these companies are based down there. And he has really raced to the rescue, at least financially, for Ken Paxton, who had been struggling financially over the last few months. And Musk's actions really opened the floodgates for other donations to come to Paxton in particular. And of course, those two have a long relationship. And again, it gets back to what I mentioned just a moment ago, to kind of using this wealth to open the levers of power to shift the kinds of policies that would benefit Musk, his allies, his companies. And again, regardless of what any other kind of American constituencies or even American voters would necessarily want, it is taking a trend that had been years in the making to something that we've never seen before in terms of the level. And again, it's the mixing and the melding and the opening of all of these deepest pocketed donors, many of whom, including Musk, by all appearances, are not breaking any laws in doing this. Okay. They are using the lay of the land to get what they want with their money to influence those policies.
25: Okay. So a spokesman for Musk's super PAC told The Times that America risks becoming a socialist country if Democrats win, and that is why he's spending all that money. What do you make of that framing?
10: Well, it's certainly rhetoric we have seen throughout American history when, again, those deepest pocketed donors and financiers are concerned about increased regulations and are concerned about investigations. This kind of canard of a socialist future, if they don't get what they want, if they're not allowed to use their deepest wealth for what exactly they want to see pursued, whether it's in Washington or Austin or elsewhere, this is a line of rhetoric we have certainly seen before.
25: Okay, 30 seconds left here. $276 million, $250 million is a lot of money, but put that into the bigger story. How much money overall is being poured into this election so far?
10: Oh, Michelle, we're talking about billions. We're talking about tens of billions potentially down the line as well. Again, if you go back 20 years, dark money expenditures, just a couple million dollars. You know, again, plenty of money. But right now, we're talking about at least $1 billion in just that 20-year span.
25: Okay, that is Casey Michelle. His latest book is United States of Oligarchy. Casey, thank you.
10: Thanks, Michelle.
25: This is NPR News.
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13: Live from NPR News in Washington, I'm Dave Mattingly. The Vatican says doctors at a hospital in Rome have removed a cancerous growth from Pope Leo's right lung. As Megan Williams reports, the nodule was detected at an early stage and the procedure was described as successful.
14: The Vatican says tests confirmed the 71-year-old Pope has lung adenocarcinoma, the most common form of lung cancer. Surgeons at Rome's Gemelli Hospital removed the lower lobe of his right lung in what his lead surgeon described as an attempt to make the procedure curative. The minimally invasive operation lasted about 90 minutes, and the Vatican says there were no complications. Leo woke normally from the anesthetic and is resting in his hospital room. The cancer was discovered after a recent routine health check found a small growth on his lung. For NPR News, I'm Megan Williams in Rome.
13: The head of the International Monetary Fund is urging the U.S. and other wealthy nations to take urgent steps to rein in their debt, saying the debt loads are weighing heavily on mostly low-income countries. The IMF's managing director, Kristalina Georgieva, said the U.S. economy cannot simply grow itself out of more than $40 trillion in national debt. Florida's governor says six deaths are now confirmed in his state from Hurricane Isaias. This is NPR News from Washington.
21: In Columbus, this is 89.7 NPR News. Good morning. I'm Allie Pogrinsik. Former President Barack Obama will rally with two major statewide Democratic candidates later this month. State House correspondent Sarah Donaldson reports it's Obama's first visit to Ohio in 8 years.
15: Obama will join both Democratic former Senator Sherrod Brown and gubernatorial nominee Amy Acton in Cleveland on Saturday, October 24th. Although Ohio has shifted into reliable red territory over the last decade, the two-term Democrat won Ohio in 2008 and 2012. In a video endorsing Brown, Obama says Brown believes in the promise of America.
16: This race is going to be close. It could determine which party controls the Senate and whether Ohioans can count on the people in Washington to be fighting for you.
15: The GOP is also flooding resources into Ohio. Since October began, President Donald Trump and Vice President J.D. Vance have visited three times already. Sarah Donaldson at the Ohio Public Radio State House News Bureau.
21: A new monument that honors women who championed women's suffrage and equality in Ohio will officially be unveiled this morning on the South Plaza of the Ohio State House. The monument will feature four granite columns with the names of notable Ohio women etched on them and bronze figures on three of those columns, with the fourth left open for future generations. It'll be one of only a few public monuments in the U.S. dedicated to the work women did to secure the right to vote. Honda is considering building a plant that would manufacture hybrid Honda and Acura vehicles in Union County. Documents that Honda submitted to the Ohio Environmental Protection Agency say that the plant, dubbed Project Sunrise, would be built between the Marysville and East Liberty facilities and would employ about 3,000 people. Construction is expected to start around January 1st, 2027, with a completion date of December 2029. Though a Honda spokesman says in a statement that no decisions have officially been made at this point about a new plant in the U.S. The statement says Honda has always steadily grown U.S. operations before adding capacity to meet customer demand. Lind Fruit Farm in Licking County recently announced it bought 74 acres of land. That purchase was not to expand the farm. It was to prevent things like data centers from being built nearby.
0: The farm's vice president and UPIC manager, Alex Patton, says the farm's native plant nursery, Monarch Meadows, will have some limited operations on the new property.
3: We will probably have a little sales greenhouse there so that we can have the site open to the public where people can walk the trails and see all the wildflowers in bloom, and then they come back and they have a chance to bring some of those plants home with them.
0: Patton says the farm will also restore areas of natural wetland and meadows. And Six Flags has temporarily closed two roller coasters at Kings Island near Cincinnati after a man fell to his death from a coaster at Six Flags Over Georgia near Atlanta on Monday. The Orion and Diamondback coasters at Kings Island were among nine shut down nationwide at Six Flags parks. A company spokesperson says the shutdowns come out of an abundance of caution. 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
17: New accident, I-71 southbound approaching 270 on the north side. The right lane reported blocked. We are slow from before Polaris Parkway. 70 eastbound with a crash still in the left lane at West Broad Street. Another crash, 70 eastbound at 142, still tying things up through Madison County. I'm Johnny Hill from the Total Traffic Center.
0: 66 degrees in Columbus right now. Our high today is 82, and we do have a chance of showers and thunderstorms that stick around into the evening. 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
25: This is Morning Edition from NPR News. I'm Michelle Martin.
24: And I'm Steve Inskeep. Nights are getting colder, but inflation is heating up. Not an ideal combination. And we have an update this morning on the cost of living. NPR's Scott Horsley is standing by for that and has a preview. Scott, good morning.
18: Good morning, Steve.
24: So we're waiting on the September numbers here. Does it seem they're going to show much change from the pattern of inflation we've seen?
18: Not really. If anything, inflation is getting worse. Consumer prices in August were up 3.4% from a year ago, and economist Brian Bethune at Boston College says today's report, covering the 12 months ending in September, is likely to show an even bigger cost of living increase.
19: It's not looking good. The main problem, of course, what everybody already knows, is gasoline prices, but also heating oil.
18: Heating oil is a close cousin to diesel fuel, and we know those prices have skyrocketed in recent months. Gas prices are up about $1.35 a gallon from where they were before the U.S. launched its war against Iran. And even if you strip out the wartime spike in energy prices, forecasters expect annual inflation in September was higher than it was the month before.

0: Some people are draining savings accounts, others are running off balance on their credit card. Bethune says it's no wonder that a lot of people feel frustrated with this economy.
1: People are kind of saying something isn't right with that. I'm working harder, I'm more productive, and this is not a square deal.
0: Now, today's inflation report's important because it's the last piece of the puzzle that's going to be used to calculate the cost of living adjustment that Social Security recipients will receive next year. And it's looking like those benefits are going to go up about 3.5-3.6%. Now, that's not a windfall. It's just enough to let people who depend on Social Security keep treading water.
2: Right.
0: But in this economy, just keeping your head above the rising waters of inflation is better than the average worker is able to do.
2: Okay, what's it going to take for those rising waters to recede a little bit?
0: It's hard to say. Every time inflation starts to cool off, we get hit with another supply shock. First, there was President Trump's tariffs last year, then the war with Iran, now another round of tariffs, the AI boom. Beth Hammack, who's the president of the Cleveland Federal Reserve Bank, worries that inflation is getting more entrenched. In a speech this week, Hammack talked about a Cleveland area retailer she heard from who's raising prices not just to cover today's cost, but even higher cost in the future.
3: This could be a sign that an inflationary mindset is taking hold. When people expect higher prices, they make decisions with this in mind. It can become a self-fulfilling prophecy that makes it harder for monetary policy to bring inflation back down.
0: Fed policymakers fight that by raising interest rates. Right now, investors expect one more rate hike from the Fed this year, although probably not at the next Fed meeting, which is 2 weeks from today.
2: NPR's Scott Horsley still coming to you for the same price. Scott, thanks so much.
0: You're welcome.
4: This is Ira Glass of This American Life. And if you listen to this radio station during the pledge drive, you know that there are the people who pledge and there are the people who don't pledge. You know which side you are on, which of those two groups you're in. And I got to say, if you're not pledging, perhaps you're wondering, like, why in the world would somebody give money to this radio station? Since we all know that the choice you're facing is basically, if you give money, the radio station stays on the air. And if you don't give money, the radio station is also going to stay on the air because somebody else will give. I mean, if you look at it that way, it doesn't make any sense for anybody to give, right? And the problem is that the only reason why it's safe for you to have that feeling is because somebody actually is giving. You know what I mean? Like, you can luxuriate in the feeling of you don't need to give because somebody else is actually throwing in some money. And I guess I would just say to you right now, switch teams. Switch the team that you're on. Like, it's been great, right? Having somebody else give so you don't have to. But you can step up to the plate and do that for somebody else. You've been basically benefiting from the people who have gone out of their way to give. They've allowed you the luxury of not giving. Do it for somebody else. Here's how you pledge.
5: 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I'm Morning Edition host Stu Osborne, joined by George Davis. 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
1: I'm Trudy Bartley. I work at The Ohio State University. I am the Associate Vice President of Local Government and Community Relations. I've listened to WOSU, NPR stations for so many years and had been one of those individuals who had not given. 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
0: 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Look for showers today. Chance of thunderstorms, a high of 81 degrees. Chance of showers overnight, a low of 57. Right now, 66 degrees in Columbus. 866-897-9678 or give online at WOSU.org.
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4: 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I'm Michelle Martin.
5: And I'm Steve Inskeep. Party identification is way down in this country. Almost half of adults identify as political independents. But how many of them will vote for independents instead of a more moderate Democrat or Republican? Dozens of congressional candidates are trying to find that out. NPR political reporter Mahum Javed spoke with some of them.
6: If you saw Seth Haskin around Southwest Florida impeccably dressed as someone from the past, you might look again. Walking around Fort Myers, holding and sometimes ringing a vintage metal bell, Haskin would be
7: wearing a big puffy-sleeved linen shirt with a pretty taut 18th century waistcoat and breeches.
6: Haskin knows he draws attention, and he's trying to stand out, because he knows if people ask about his outfit, he can talk to them about something else as well, his run for Congress. Haskin is running as an independent in a ruby-red district in Florida, so the outfit serves another purpose as well.
7: I wanted to invoke that idea of limited government, enlightenment values of what government's supposed to be type stuff, so, and founder's idea.
6: Haskin is one of almost 200 independent candidates running for Congress this year, and the odds aren't in their favor. Currently, there's only one independent in the House, California Congressman Kevin Kiley. He wasn't elected as an independent, but left the Republican Party after his district was redrawn to run in a more moderate seat. The uphill climb to Congress, though, hasn't stopped candidates like Sarah Zabel. She's an Air Force veteran running in a deep red district in Idaho. Zabel said when she spoke to her neighbors, she realized they felt just like she did, unrepresented by both the traditional parties.
8: I used to be Republican, but I'm one of the many people who does not recognize the principles of the party that I was part of in the current Republican Party.
6: Zabel is confident in her chances because she says voters are looking for a candidate like her.
8: With the parties having gone to such an extreme, the independents are the necessary relief for the American voter.
6: Even though most of the independent candidates don't have a strong chance of winning, there are places where they're more competitive. Bill Hill, a commercial fisherman, is running for Alaska's at-large congressional seat. He said Alaska is promising for candidates like him because
9: people who are registered Republicans often have progressive viewpoints as well, and even people who are registered Democrats may have more conservative viewpoints as well. Alaskans just don't toe a political line with every vote.
6: He's polling about 12 points behind Republican incumbent Nick Begich and also has an offer of support from the Democratic Congressional Campaign Committee. Hill has been an independent since he was 18, he says.
9: We continue to see neither party being able to deliver for the working people of Alaska and America, and they want something different. And independents can be a powerful voice that can start building coalitions that may not exist in Washington, D.C. at the moment.
6: Independent candidates are running for lots of different reasons, and they have very different approaches to being in office. Some said they would caucus with the traditional parties. Others said that was out of the question. But what brings them together is their belief in the power of the moderate middle. Maham Javed, NPR News.

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4: This week, Today from the Ohio Newsroom is listening back to some of our favorite stories. I'm Caitlin Thorne. Around 500 young people currently reside in Ohio's juvenile correctional facilities. And just like adults, it can be difficult for them to readjust to their communities upon release. Some correctional facilities believe fitness can help them find a path forward. The Ohio Newsroom's Kendall Crawford reports.
6: A jump rope slams against the gym floor at the Circleville Juvenile Correctional Facility in Central Ohio as about a dozen young men warm up and stretch their arms. Then the real workout starts.
7: Push up, everybody.
6: In unison, they all drop their chests to the floor. They're participating in CrossFit, a grueling, high-intensity workout program. This class is just as rigorous as any offered at an outside gym. They do jumping jacks, squats. But its goals go far beyond muscle gain.
8: There's coaches that are trained to work with the individuals, not just physically, but mentally.
6: That's Matt Schindeldecker, who owns CrossFit Crave in Salina. The program started around 8 years ago with kids who had left juvenile detention in Mercer County. Kids went to counseling, and then they worked out alongside their probation officers 4 times a week.
8: Most of these kids have never had somebody beside of them going through something difficult. They've always gone through something difficult on their own.
6: Having this partnership with coaches seemed to work. In that first year, Mercer County's juvenile recidivism rate dropped 30%. The state took notice. The Ohio Department of Youth Services brought the program, called Expanding Horizons, into the state's juvenile correctional facilities, including Circleville. Their coach, Kyle Hanagoski, is demonstrating correct form to a group of eager lifters. Coaches like Hanagoski don't just count reps. They emphasize the connection between physical strength and mental resilience. They're all required to undergo trauma-informed training before they enter the facility. More than 3/4 of youth in Ohio's juvenile correctional facilities have a diagnosed behavioral health condition.
0: If they can do the hard stuff in here and they can build that mental capacity of tough work, that they can do that in anything in life.
6: As the workout winds down, the young man pant and sweat and sit down from exhaustion. One participant tells me it is hard work, but he wants to keep showing up.
9: I want to get strong and fit.
6: After 6 months of the program, he's already squatting 265 pounds.
9: That's not even my max.
10: What's your max?
9: 315.
10: 315?
9: Yep. It's a good feeling because you worked for it. So I like that feeling that I worked for something and I accomplished something.
6: Expanding Horizons founder and co-owner of CrossFit Crave in Salina, Debbie Wagner, says it's important that they don't lose those mental and physical gains once they're released.
11: So we look at each situation, we find a gym that's close to them, we help figure out transportation and everything, and then the state helps fund that membership for that youth as long as they go twice a week.
6: Consistency matters, she says, in fitness and in rehabilitation. For the Ohio Newsroom, I'm Kendall Crawford in Circleville.
4: If you want to hear more stories like this, sign up for The Lift, our good news newsletter. You can find that at ohionewsroom.org. That's all today from the Ohio Newsroom. 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
2: 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I'm Morning Edition host Stu Osborne, joined by George Davis. 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
2: 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Look for showers today. Chance of thunderstorms, a high of 81 degrees. Chance of showers tonight, a low 57. And for Thursday, more rain possible, a high of 70. Right now, 68 degrees in Columbus. Go online to give right now, WOSU.org.
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14: Live from NPR News in Washington, I'm Korva Coleman. Ukraine's Air Force says it received no intelligence from allies on Russian ballistic missiles that have hit Ukrainian cities over the last 2 days. The country's president, Volodymyr Zelensky, spoke to NPR's Joanna Kakissis in Kyiv.
15: Zelensky told NPR on Tuesday that 5 ballistic missiles hit the Kyiv region the previous night.
16: And we didn't get the information about ballistic missiles. This is really our weak place.
15: He said his military was told it was due to a technical glitch, not to anyone withholding information. The Trump administration paused intelligence sharing with Ukraine in early 2025, so Ukraine diversified its sources.
16: We get from the United States very necessary information, but not only from the United States.
15: Zelensky confirmed to NPR that the White House is again threatening to cut off this information because of Ukraine's long-range strikes on Russian oil refineries. Joanna Kakissis, NPR News.
14: In the U.S., federal regulators are fining Bank of America more than $1 billion. That is for failing to prevent money laundering by its customers. NPR's Scott Horsley reports this marks one of the largest penalties on record by the Treasury Department.
17: Banks are required to track and report financial transactions they suspect may be tied to illegal activity. The Treasury Department says B of A willfully ignored that requirement and allowed more than $5 billion worth of money to change hands without proper reporting over a 7-year period stretching back to 2018. Some of the suspicious moves showed signs of Chinese money laundering networks. Others had apparent ties to the southwest border. The bank also agreed to pay more than $11 million to settle apparent sanctions violations involving Iran, Russia, and other targets. The bank says in a statement it's committed billions of dollars and thousands of employees to improving its financial compliance. Scott Horsley, NPR News, Washington.
14: The family of a man killed by a tiger at a zoo in northern England is appealing to the public not to share video of the attack on social media. President Trump is among those who've shared it, as NPR's Lauren Freyer reports from London.
18: William Chapman's family says he suffered from significant mental illness. Last weekend, the 23-year-old climbed over safety barriers into a tiger enclosure, and witnesses recorded his final moments as a tiger mauled him. President Trump is among those who've shared the video, adding a caption, "Don't ever mess with nature, President DJT." Later, he posted an AI-generated video of himself in a similar stance as Chapman, but taming the tiger. Without singling out Trump, Chapman's family calls such posts deeply offensive at an exceptionally vulnerable time for them and is asking the public to stop sharing the video. Lauren Freyer, NPR News, London.
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19: 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Good morning, I'm Allie Pogrinsik.
20: Hello, Ohio. This is Barack Obama. I want to talk to you about Dr. Amy Acton.
19: That is the former president in a video on social media supporting Ohio governor candidate Democrat Amy Acton. Obama is scheduled to come to Cleveland later this month to rally with Acton and former Senator Sherrod Brown. That'll be on October 24th. Details about a time and place have not been released. The announcement that Obama is visiting the state came just one day after President Trump made his second trip to Ohio this month. His rallies near Dayton and Youngstown were in support of Republican gubernatorial candidate Vivek Ramaswamy and incumbent Senator John Husted. Both races are considered extremely close. As of Friday, more than 170,000 Ohioans had already cast their ballots. The final trial for suspects connected to the 2016 Pike County massacre is moving out of that county. A judge filed paperwork last week to move the trial of George Billy Wagner to Seneca County after granting the defense a change of venue back in 2024. Wagner is charged with aggravated murder in the deaths of 8 people. In his order, Pike County Judge Jonathan Hine writes he chose Seneca County because of its similar demographics to Pike County and because it's outside the media markets where the case had been closely covered. Lynn Fruit Farm in Licking County recently bought 74 acres of land for about $2 million. The plan is not to expand the farm. It's to restore wetlands and meadows and keep the land out of the hands of developers. Vice President and UPIC manager Alex Patton says he noticed the land driving by and asked the farm to buy the property. Patton says the restoration will take multiple years, in part because of how large the property is.
1: To get that much seed to cover that big of an area is going to take multiple years of collecting. This year, we're going to start off with restoring 10 acres in the back, and then every year restore a bigger and bigger chunk of it till it's finished.
19: Patton says he would have hated to see the site turned into a data center. Lynn's native plant nursery, Monarch Meadows, may eventually have some limited operations on the new property. And in sports, the American League Championship Series is tied at one win each after the Guardians lost to the Rays in Game 2. Game 3 of the Best of 7 series is tomorrow night in Cleveland. Also, the Blue Jackets lost at home to Florida 7-3. 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
21: I-70 eastbound, slowing down at 142 from the earlier crash here. That's off to the right-hand side. 70 east also heavy off the west outer belt. And if you're exiting for 670 east, watch for a crash at 315. That still blocks up a left lane. 71 south, heavy down from before Morse Road through the fairgrounds. I'm Johnny Hill from the Total Traffic Center.
19: 67 degrees right now, warming up to 82 today. 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
23: It's Morning Edition from NPR News. I'm Steve Inskeep.
24: And I'm Michelle Martin. Good morning. President Trump has forced out his ambassador to Greece, Kimberly Guilfoyle. She is a prominent MAGA figure. She had a lengthy engagement to Trump's oldest son until the relationship ended.
23: Guilfoyle faced unflattering stories about trying to profit from her position. Now, the president and his family have profited in many ways during his second term. In this case, someone who was no longer on her way into the Trump family was accused of demanding money for herself, which she denies.
24: NPR's diplomatic correspondent Michelle Kellerman is following this story and is with us now to tell us more about it. Good morning, Michelle.
25: Good morning, Michelle.
24: So tell us what led to this removal.
25: So the Wall Street Journal had a series of recent stories about Guilfoyle, and there were many allegations of misconduct, including that she asked a Trump donor for $100,000 to pay off a credit card bill in exchange for using her contacts within the administration. Democrats on Capitol Hill started writing letters to Secretary of State Marco Rubio, calling for investigations. And this was happening while Rubio was in Athens. He sounded annoyed when reporters asked him about it last week, as you can hear.
26: We don't conduct these things on a press conference, on a tarmac in a foreign country, because you wrote a story or somebody else wrote a story because some source gave it to you. So get that out of your head, because that's never the way it's going to work with me. It's a game that's been played for a long time, but it's not a game we're going to play.
25: But fast forward to yesterday when President Trump called for her to resign, saying he didn't like what he was reading about her. He said he didn't even talk to Guilfoyle, who announced on X that her time as ambassador is coming to an end.
24: So is this the end of the story?
25: Not if Democrats have their way. Gregory Meeks, who's on the House Foreign Affairs Committee, says her resignation is not a substitute for accountability. He thinks that Congress and the Inspector General need to conduct more oversight into her conduct and potential abuse of taxpayer dollars. Serving as an ambassador is a position of public trust, he told NPR in a statement, not a business opportunity. I also talked to retired career diplomat Eric Rubin, who says this looks really bad for the U.S. Take a listen.
0: I think Europeans are snickering. I think there are people in Greece who are snickering, and that's not good for us. We should have somebody who's respected and who carries the weight of the position.
25: Guilfoyle says she worked tirelessly to advance Trump's America First agenda in Greece. She dismissed the allegations against her, saying she intends to vigorously defend her name, reputation, and integrity.
24: And what does this mean for the embassy?
25: Yeah, the State Department says there's an experienced deputy chief of mission who's ready to assume the role. That's happening in a lot of places around the world, Michelle, where President Trump has not even named an ambassador. He's named very few career diplomats, and that's something that Rubin is really worried about.
0: We've always had political appointees as ambassadors. We've always had some with no apparent qualifications. But from the historical trend, which included the first Trump administration, of having at least 60% or so of our ambassadors be career professionals, we're now down to about 5%.
25: Just a tiny fraction. And many embassies are run by, you know, the deputies, as I said. You know, all ambassadors, career and political, have to be vetted. They have to get through Senate confirmation, and that could get a lot tougher for Trump political appointees after all this news about Kimberly Guilfoyle.
24: And NPR's Michelle Kelman. Michelle, thank you.
25: Thank you.
23: Let's bring a lawyer on this. An ethics lawyer, Richard Painter, the top ethics lawyer for the White House during George W. Bush's second term. He later ran for office as a Democrat and now teaches corporate law at the University of Minnesota Law School. Mr. Painter, welcome back.
5: Well, thank you for having me.
23: Okay, I'm just going to ask it so you can answer it. What is the ethical issue with asking somebody to pay your $100,000 Amex bill?
5: Well, there's nothing wrong with getting a gift of $100,000 from someone who wants to give you money. But if you ask for that or anything else like that, you say you're going to do something in return as a United States ambassador to Greece, or any other official position, that's called bribery.
23: Okay.
5: And that violates the bribery statute. It could be a crime, 18 United States Code, Section 201.
23: Although this has then raised a question for some people who follow the Trump administration. They wonder, how does this compare with all the other ways that people close to the administration seem to have tried to make money?
5: Well, that's the problem here, and that's why voters are so angry. We see that the President of the United States himself has made over $1 billion in cryptocurrency, even though 5 years ago he said that Bitcoin was a scam. We see foreign governments investing in the cryptocurrency ventures of the Trump family. The President is going into many business ventures that he never even thought about during his first term. 1,000 trades in stocks in the President's account. He's the first president in American history to have significant numbers of stock trades while he is in office with access to information about what the government's going to do. Now, he says that other people are doing the trading for him, but still, the voters don't buy this. The Truth Social is selling to institutional investors advance access to the president's post, which will include official business of the United States government. That could very well violate federal insider trading laws. The violations of the Emoluments Clause of the Constitution prohibiting foreign government money from going to any United States government official. And yet the President of the United States has ignored that. He did also in his first term, but it's gotten much, much worse in his second term. The list goes on and on. We did have some serious ethics issues during the Biden administration as well. This is not just about President Trump, but it is quite clear that this second Trump administration, in this administration, we've seen far more profiteering by the president and his family off public office. They even have a club in downtown Washington called the Executive Branch, where people pay large amounts of money to join the club and schmooze with the top leaders in the administration. This is pay to play.
23: I'm trying to figure out the difference here, though, because in this case, the president was concerned and seems to have forced a resignation. Is the difference simply that in all those other cases, it was Trump making the money or someone very close to him? And in this case, it was Kimberly Guilfoyle trying to get the money.
5: Well, that's one way to try to send the message to the voters a few weeks before the election that, well, we actually committed ethics. So find some sacrificial lamb and he'll go ahead and fire them. I mean, this is pretty blatant, I've got to say. You say, pay off my $100,000 Amex bill and I'll, you know, introduce you to everybody in the Trump administration. If that's what happened, and I know that's contested.
23: She's denied it, yeah.
5: She's denied it.
23: I want to ask one other thing in the minute that we have. There was this Supreme Court ruling that gave presidents broad immunity from prosecution even after they left office. And there are some distinctions. Your core constitutional functions you can't ever be prosecuted for. There might be some other cases where you could be prosecuted for. I'm just curious for your assessment as a lawyer. If, hypothetically, someone were to try to prosecute a former president for the kinds of acts you've just described, would the president be able to get out of it by saying, oh, no, that's my core constitutional duty to be doing those things?
5: Well, I'm sure the president can make that argument. And this is exactly what I warned against when I came out against that decision. And I warned the court in an amicus brief in that case that there could be severe ramifications if we gave the president immunity from criminal prosecution for his official acts. And yet that's what the court did in Trump versus
23: United. Do you think that these allegations are prosecutable offenses nevertheless?
5: They could be. If the president received a bribe, the receiver of a bribe itself is not an official act, is not within the scope of Trump versus United States. But that case makes it very, very difficult to prosecute the president.
23: Got it. Mr. Painter, thanks so much. Really appreciate it.
5: Thank you.
23: Richard.
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2: We could like to thank a sustaining member, Gary from Westerville. 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Also, Scott from Worthington, he says it's his go-to for all things good. 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
4: And I'm A. Martinez. Weekend Update has been a recurring segment on Saturday Night Live since the very beginning. So many greats have been behind that news desk. For the last 12 years, it's been Michael Che.
10: According to new data, the price of the American dream, which means owning a home, raising two kids, and sending them to college, has risen to over $5 million, making it harder and harder for men to start that secret second family.
4: When Che and his co-anchor Colin Jost write material for each other, it often winds up being water cooler talk for the rest of the week. He's got a new stand-up comedy special on Netflix. It's called Michael Che, Shot in Minnesota.
11: We went to Pride with him. He told me that gay people are just as discriminated against in this country as black people. I don't know if it's true, but if it is true, them handled it a lot better than me. I had a blast at that Pride. I had so much fun. I didn't feel sorry for none of them, I'll be honest with you. I told them, though. I was like, you want my sympathy? You got to dial back that glitter. It's hard to feel sorry for on roller skates.
4: Hey, Michael.
12: Hi, how you doing?
4: So, Michael, it's obvious that you cannot curse on Saturday Night Live, which made me think that maybe you were pent up and saved all of your cursing for this special. Were you feeling that way?
12: No, I think this is kind of how I talk. It's it is pretty colorful, isn't it?
4: Do you think people do have a problem with it, especially when they know you only from Saturday Night Live?
12: You know, sometimes you'll see like a family will bring their children to the show. But then I think about what I was listening to when I was 14, 15. I was watching George Carlin and Chris Rock, and I was watching Eddie Murphy as a child, like a very small child. So I turned out okay.
11: White people always try to threaten you with that. What if I called you the N-word? Like, I feel like you just did. Right? Like, what the? I don't care. I don't care what you say. The N-word only bothers me when I have to listen to white people. Like, if a judge called me a in court, I'd be like, well, this is going to be a short trial.
4: Now, you talked about how hearing the N-word doesn't really bother you all that much. Why not? Why doesn't it bother you?
12: Well, it's not that it doesn't bother me. I think anything used as a weapon, if anybody, you could be swinging a pillow at me and it could, you know, it'll hurt that you're trying to hit me with a pillow. You know, it doesn't matter what it is. When I say it doesn't bother me, I mean it. I don't give it the power to ruin my day. You know, words have power. I don't want to, you know, pretend that I haven't been hurt by words, but a stranger's opinion about me or outlook on life isn't going to stop me as much as, you know, they may think it does.
4: Do you think that a black comedian has to weigh what it means to joke about the N-word in front of a largely white crowd?
12: Yeah, I do. That's why I try to offer an honest take of how I actually feel, because even if whether the crowd's white, the crowd is Netflix. The crowd's not just who's in that audience. The crowd is everybody, you know? So I try to just say how I feel, because I can defend how I feel. I'm not representing all black people. It's just a Michael Che experience. I think as black people, we have to stop trying to represent all black people. We can only represent who we are. You know, my outlook is different from somebody who's 75 and from Alabama. You kind of got to let black people speak for themselves. And I think that's important. And I just try to be honest with how I feel with any audience. I don't care who they are.
4: Do you think that sometimes there is too much pressure for comedians of color to feel like they are carrying a torch every time they go on stage?
12: Yeah, but I think it's pressure that we put on ourselves, you know? I think sometimes we're trying to do too much. speak for yourself, you know? It's okay.
10: All my friends are like married and in relationships. Colin Jones, he's married to Scarlett Johansson. you. Yeah, you cheer, but I don't think you realize how that makes me feel. We have
11: have the exact same job.
13: You and Colin Jost are the longest-serving Weekend Update anchors, by a lot, actually, although he beats you by 7 episodes. How long do you think you'll man the desk for? I mean, how long do you want to do it?
12: I don't know. I mean, it's something that we're enjoying now. I try not to think about the end when I'm enjoying the present, you know? Like, yeah. It's kind of like saying, you know, how long are you going to be with your wife or something? You know, it's just like, it's working out. I don't know. Like, I don't really think about that. You know, I'm from poverty. I'm from public housing, you know? I'm from generational ghetto legacy, you know? So, you know, we don't just give up good jobs because it's been too long, you know? So as long as I could continue to make work that I'm really proud of, and I feel like I'm useful at the show, and Lorne allows me to be there, and, you know, I have no problem with staying.
13: But I'm wondering, Michael, would you ever anchor alone or with someone else, or is Colin your ride or die?
12: I would always, I like working with Colin. We just sort of have a really good chemistry, and it took us a really long time to even find that chemistry because we're never really on camera together. So, you know, oddly, we're sort of sitting right next to each other, but, you know, we work in a single. So it's hard to really find that dynamic and build that relationship for the audience. I enjoy it, you know, and Colin, you know, is obviously an actual friend. So if it ain't broke, don't break it, you know?
13: Yeah.
11: This is why they don't let me do sketches on Saturday Night Live.
13: That is comedian Michael Che. His new Netflix comedy special is called Shot in Minnesota. Michael, thanks.
12: Thank you, man. Appreciate it.

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4: Live from NPR News in Washington, I'm Dave Mattingly. Damage but no deaths are reported today in Saudi Arabia after Iranian-backed Houthi rebels struck a building at the headquarters of oil giant Aramco. It started a fire at the facility in Tehran. That strike followed Saudi attacks on fuel sites in Yemen, controlled by the Houthis. The airport in the Saudi capital, Riyadh, remains closed following Houthi attacks that left at least 20 people dead in the last week. NPR's Eleanor Beardsley reports on the latest round of education protests in France.
5: TV news showed police shooting water cannons and firing tear gas to disperse the students. Commentators said youths from the far-left Black Bloc movement had infiltrated the student march and come out to fight with police. The student demonstrations have largely been supported by the left, while the violence has been condemned by the right. For these latest protests, union members joined the students, as did Yellow Vest protesters, the largely white working-class movement that rose up against President Emmanuel Macron and high gas prices in 2018. Yellow Vest protester Jérôme Rodriguez says they have the same anger as the students. "We must come together," he said, "and bring change to France." Eleanor Beardsley, NPR News, Paris.
4: Ukraine's president is in London today for talks with Britain's prime minister. This is NPR News.
6: This is 89.7 NPR News in Columbus. Good morning, I'm Allie Pogrinsik. Following President Trump's two visits to Ohio to stump for Senator John Husted and gubernatorial candidate Vivek Ramaswamy, the Democratic Party has announced a big name is coming to the state soon. Former President Barack Obama will rally with former Senator Sherrod Brown and candidate for Governor Amy Acton in Cleveland on Saturday, October 24th. Details have not been released on where the rally is or the exact time it's happening. Columbus City Schools district leaders want to further consolidate school buildings to help shore up finances. Superintendent Angela Chapman says that about 20% of the district's classroom seats are unfilled.
7: One of the biggest questions we have to ask is whether we should keep schools open when they're less than half full.
6: The district's big goals include eventually going from 20 under-enrolled high schools to 10 to 12 high schools and moving magnet programs toward the center of the city. In the short term, district leaders propose closing Siebert Elementary School and Mifflin Middle School, in addition to other schools the Board of Education already approved closing. The new proposals are not final decisions. Today, the Ohio Statehouse will become one of just a few sites around the U.S. with a monument honoring the women who fought for the right to vote. The Women's Suffrage Monument will be unveiled on the South Plaza of the Ohio Statehouse this morning. It features four granite columns with the names of notable Ohio women etched on them, and bronze figures on three of those columns, with the fourth left open for future generations. Lynn Fruit Farm in Licking County recently announced it bought 74 acres of land. However, the purchase was not meant to expand the farm's apple orchards or pumpkin patches, WOSU's Katie Genius reports.
8: The farm bought the property for close to $2 million in an auction in July. It plans to restore areas of natural wetland and meadows. Vice President and UPIC manager Alex Patton says he noticed the land driving by and asked the farm to buy the property. Patton says the farm's owners share his love for nature and agreed to the purchase and the project.
9: The high potential the site had for wetland restoration and prairie and wildflowers, which would benefit birds, bees, butterflies, all kinds of wildlife. I just would hate to see it turned into a data center or anything like that.
8: Patton says the plan includes planting 170 native plant species to provide a habitat for wildlife. He says the restoration will take several years. You can follow its progress on the farm's Facebook page. Katie Genius, WOSU News.
6: Honda is considering building a plant that would manufacture hybrid Honda and Acura vehicles in Union County. Documents Honda submitted to the Ohio Environmental Protection Agency say a new plant could be built between the Marysville and East Liberty facilities and could employ about 3,000 people. A Honda spokesman says in a statement that no decisions have been made at this point about a new plant in the U.S. And Six Flags has temporarily closed two roller coasters at Kings Island near Cincinnati after a man fell to his death from a coaster at Six Flags over Georgia near Atlanta on Monday. The Orion and Diamondback coasters at Kings Island were among nine coasters nationwide shut down at six Six Flag parks. A company spokesperson says the shutdowns are out of an abundance of caution. 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
10: A left lane remains blocked, 670 East at 315 off an earlier crash. That'll back up traffic onto 70 East. 70 East will slow down back at the west outer belt. We still find delays 70 East at 142 off the crash that is on the right side. 270 East slowing down near Harrisburg Pike with a crash seen just before 71 on the right side. I'm Johnny Hill from the Total Traffic Center.
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11: It's Morning Edition from NPR News. I'm Steve Inskeep.
12: And I'm Michelle Martin. Good morning. Pope Leo has lung cancer. The Vatican shared the diagnosis on Tuesday after the Pope had surgery at a hospital in Rome.
11: The Vatican says he spent a peaceful night recovering. They are promising to release more information about his condition later today.
12: All Things Considered host Scott Detrow is the co-author of a new biography of Pope Leo that came out last week, and he's been following up on this latest chapter in the pontiff's life story. Hi, Scott.
13: Good morning, Michelle.
12: So what do we know about the Pope's condition?
13: The operation lasted about 90 minutes, and doctors removed the lower lobe of Pope Leo's right lung. So the next step is waiting to see what the pathology tests reveal about the exact nature of the cancer. But we talked to several lung experts who say that from what the Vatican has said, they're actually optimistic. Dr. Vin Gupta from the University of Washington says that the course of action that doctors took does suggest that they did catch it early and that the cancer has not spread.
14: And so the fact that surgery was the first tool that they utilize is a really good sign, because it suggests that they think this is early stage. It hasn't spread to, say, lymph nodes.
13: And again, still waiting for that pathology report. But he says that if that is the case, and if doctors monitor Leo regularly, there is a chance this really wouldn't affect his lifespan at all. Many people live without two full lungs, and one person who lived decades without them was actually Pope Francis. He had part of a lung removed at a young age.
12: So what comes next?
13: Leo's going to remain hospitalized for several days. His schedule has been cleared for at least a week. This can be a painful surgery to recover from in the short term. But doctors say within 2 weeks, patients are often back to normal routines in many ways. That matters to Leo because he has a major trip scheduled to South America, including Peru, where he spent about 20 years of his life in less than a month. And

0: died of cancer. She fought it for a long time. And in fact, reporting the book, we found a letter that the future Pope wrote to friends in 1984, which was several years before she died. He writes in the letter, "My mother continues to undergo chemotherapy treatments. She's a tough lady and handles it all well, which makes it a little easier for me being so far from Chicago."
1: So, Scott, given all your reporting, do you have any sense of how Leo is reacting to this?
0: I've been talking to several of his friends who have been in touch with him, and they say he's as responsive as ever. He's in good spirits. He's writing back to their notes right away. One constant theme in his life, going back to his seminary years, is a real trust in God and acceptance that he is not in charge of what happens, good or bad, that it's part of a plan that God has. And you've seen Leo really lean into that in big positive moments in his life, like his election to Pope, but in a lot of challenging moments too. And I have to think that that is primarily how he is processing this news.
1: That is All Things Considered host Scott Detrow, who co-authored a new biography of Pope Leo. It's just out. It's called American Pope. Scott, thank you so much.
0: Thanks for having me.
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3: 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I'm joined this morning by George Davis. 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
5: Hi, I'm Scott Simon. I bring you the news every weekend, but before I do that, I'd like to give you 2.5 minutes of, I don't know, something that really interests me. A fluffy new symbol of dissidence has surfaced in Hong Kong, the hamster. That's why I believe the American bagel belongs on the same UNESCO Intangible Cultural Heritage list as French baguettes, Cuban rum, and North African couscous. Paddington Bear was detained for swiping marmalade. It is not Earl Grey. Worm tea abounds with vitamins and nutrients. Efflorescence and zeitgeistiness in the same sentence. Only on NPR. My job's to bring you the news. I'll happily keep doing that more if you keep donating, make a contribution to your local public radio

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4: 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I'm Steve Inskeep.
5: And I'm Michelle Martin. One of the many surprising places President Trump is campaigning in the final weeks of the election is Kansas. He plans to hold a rally there on Monday. NPR's Stephen Fowler is in Dodge City, Kansas, to explain the party's closing message. Good morning, Stephen.
6: Good morning.
5: So it's a tough environment for Republicans nationally. How are candidates navigating that in Kansas, where you are? Because Trump won there by more than 16 points.
6: I spent the day yesterday on the first legs of the Kansas Republican Party's bus tour across the state with local officials and candidates like the governor nominee Ty Masterson, who is leading in many polls. Kansas has a Republican supermajority in the state legislature, Republican statewide elected officials, but for the last 8 years has had a Democratic governor. So while Republicans in other states may have to deal with Trump's shadow hanging over their campaigns, in Kansas at least there's a lot of focus on taking back the governor's office and offering up a contrast to Democrats. There is talk of affordability and high energy prices, but not because of national policies or even arguing that Trump is working on it. Secretary of State nominee Pat Proctor said voters get it.
7: When they hear us talk and they look at what we actually do, we're just closer to where they want Kansas to be.
6: I mean, on the bus tour, people just kept reiterating that Kansas is a state that is mainly Republican, that votes mainly for Republicans and needs to once again vote Republican, especially for governor.
5: Okay, but what about, let's talk about that Senate race. I mean, how are Democrats framing the Senate race against the incumbent Republican Roger Marshall?
6: It really wasn't on a lot of people's radar until the last few weeks or so. There was this debate last month at the state fair that kicked off just a string of bad headlines for Marshall, who was kind of caught flat-footed by the political environment that is very anti-incumbent. His opponent, Adam Hamilton, who calls himself an independent-minded Democrat, he's a Methodist pastor and has really leaned into how many conservatives back his campaign. He told me earlier this week that Republicans keep telling him this.
8: You represent our values. You represent the character we're looking for in somebody in leadership. And we know you're going to fight for both Republicans and Democrats. And they're exactly right.
6: Just to put a finer point on it here, Trump won Kansas by about 16 points in 2024. The combination of bad vibes for Republicans and Hamilton's strong campaign has led both parties to invest tens of millions of dollars in the state in just the last few weeks, and is now one of Trump's final stops on his midterm swing that probably wasn't on his bingo card either.
5: Okay, so there's potential in Kansas for a Republican to flip the governor's mansion, but for a Democrat to flip a Senate seat, does that sound right? Is that dynamic unique to Kansas?
6: Kansas is the most likely state where election forecasters say it's possible for the governor's race to flip from a Democrat to a Republican, so it is unique in that sense. But there are actually closer to 10 states right now where polls suggest it's possible voters could pick one party to represent them in the Senate and another to govern the state, what's called split-ticket voting. Many of them are in longtime Republican trifectas, places like Ohio, Iowa, and Texas. That's where you're seeing dissatisfaction with national Republicans trickle down to how people feel about state and local Republicans. So again, I do think this broader trend we talked about people feeling anti-incumbent and anti the party in power, that's a sentiment that is worth watching in these final weeks of the midterms.
5: That is NPR's Stephen Fowler. He's in Dodge City, Kansas. Stephen, thank you.
6: Thank you.
5: This is Morning Edition from NPR News. I'm Michelle Martin.
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9: AI is among the quickest adopted technologies ever, but there's a big gap between what these tools can do and what most consumers find useful. The vast majority use free versions of chatbots for searching the web, not running swarms of agents to manage their lives. Here with more on the adoption gap is Kate Moran, a user experience researcher at Gibbons and Moran.
11: People who are building some of these AI products are so out of touch with how normal people think and behave, people who don't work in technology, and they're really struggling to appeal to them and explain to them how this could be useful. Now, where I think Meta's Muse is doing a good job with this is it's not selling you the ability to create software. Again, that's a tool. That's not the actual solution. It's just sort of working in the background.
9: And yet, I understand you are not using Muse, even though you do use some other AI tools in your daily life. Why?
11: I don't see any need for something like Meta's Muse, because all of the functionality that it delivers is actually not much different from what you could hack together yourself. Also, I will say I have a lot of trust issues with Meta as a company, given their track record and how they've used their customers' data through social media and some of the scandals that have come out of that. Now, saying that, I do realize you have to take your pick. You have to pick your poison. One of the big issues with agentic AI adoption specifically is these tools are only functional and useful if you let them into more and more of your life. The thing is, you experience the convenience immediately. You don't really feel your privacy being invaded. It's not something you're conscious of.
9: All right. So in the U.S., maybe we've been slower to adopt relative to the increase in capabilities of these tools. But I have seen some recent reporting that consumers in China are using AI at much higher rates. What do you think might account for the difference, though?
11: Often what is being reported is it's the companies that have built these AI products themselves that are self-reporting the number of users who are seeing this feature or encountering this feature, but not necessarily people choosing to use that feature. For example, now, if you search anything on Google, you're likely to get an AI summary at the top. Maybe you read it, maybe you don't, but you're not making that choice. So I think there's this real difference between people being forced to adopt AI, AI being placed within the systems and the platforms where they already are and they're unavoidable, versus people actually electively choosing to return and to use these things over and over because they feel that it's making a big difference and an improvement in their lives.
9: That was Kate Moran, co-founder of Gibbons & Moran. Erica Soderstrom produced this episode. I'm Megan McCarty-Carino, and that's Marketplace Tech. This is APM.
12: Hey, everybody, it's Kai Rizdahl, the host of Marketplace. 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
1: 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I'm Morning Edition host Stu Osborne, joined this morning, as I have been for the past couple of hours, with George Davis, our Director of Membership, our Director of Marketing and Communications, one of the directors. 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
1: Now, you know the name Paula Poundstone. She's a stand-up comedian. She's been in the business for decades. 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She was on All Sides with Amy Jurovich earlier this week, and she talks about why she values public media.
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16: Live from NPR News in Washington, I'm Corva Coleman. Inflation heated up last month, partly as a result of surging energy prices. NPR's Scott Horsley reports on the latest cost of living update from the Labor Department.
17: Consumer prices in September were up 3.7% from a year ago. That's a bigger annual increase than the previous month. Prices jumped 0.6% between August and September, with a spike in gasoline prices tied to the U.S. war with Iran, accounting for more than half that monthly increase. The cost of rent, airfare, and clothing was also up last month, while grocery prices were slightly lower. Stripping out volatile food and energy costs, core inflation was 2.6% for the 12 months ending in September. That's also higher than the previous month. The Federal Reserve will weigh the cost of living data when officials meet to discuss interest rates in 2 weeks. Scott Horsley, NPR News, Washington.
16: President Trump says Taiwan will buy gas from an Alaska pipeline. He announced the deal yesterday during a campaign rally in Alaska, where he was supporting Republican candidates. NPR's Franco Ordonez reports.
18: President Trump took the stage in Wasilla, Alaska, urging supporters to help re-elect Senator Dan Sullivan and other Republican candidates. The visit is part of a midterm sprint to pump up support for Republican candidates, many of whom, like Sullivan, are newly vulnerable. During the rally, Trump announced that Taiwan had agreed to purchase 30% of gas from the Alaska pipeline over the next 20 years, and he said Sullivan was key to the deal.
19: And I have to say that Dan Sullivan helped me get this done. Thank you, Dan.
18: The specific terms of the deal are not clear, but Trump says Taiwan would invest more than $4 billion in the project. Franco Ordonez, NPR News.
16: A federal judge has ruled President Trump cannot ban news organizations from the White House because he doesn't like their coverage. The media outlets CNN, MS Now, and Politico sued after Trump banned more than 70 journalists from these companies. The Vatican says Pope Leo had a restful night in the hospital. He had part of his lower right lung removed during surgery yesterday. NPR's Scott Detrow says Leo's doctors removed it after discovering cancer.
20: We talked to several lung experts who say that from what the Vatican has said, they're actually optimistic. Dr. Vingupta from the University of Washington says that the course of action that doctors took does suggest that they did catch it early and that the cancer has not spread.
21: And so the fact that surgery was the first tool that they utilize is a really good sign.
20: He says that if doctors monitor Leo regularly, there is a chance this really wouldn't affect his lifespan at all. Many people live without two full lungs, and one person who lived decades without them was actually Pope Francis. He had part of a lung removed at a young age.
16: NPR's Scott Detrow reporting. This is NPR. Ukrainian President Volodymyr Zelensky is going to meet new British Prime Minister Andy Burnham today in London. This comes as Russia steps up its attacks on Ukraine. Zelensky tells NPR the White House threatened to cut off intelligence sharing with Ukraine. He says the Trump administration is demanding that Ukraine stop firing long-range drones at Russian oil refineries. President Trump claims that Ukraine is driving up the costs of diesel for consumers. Zelensky says that, in fact, the U.S. war against Iran is doing that. The WNBA has announced that games 3 and 4 of next week's finals will be rescheduled. NPR's Becky Sullivan reports the change was needed to accommodate conflicts at Atlanta's major arena.
22: The Atlanta Dream have swept their way through the playoffs to reach the WNBA Finals for the first time in 13 years, where they'll face the Golden State Valkyries. There was just one problem. The Dream normally play in a very small arena. The Gateway Center Arena was built before the league's boom in popularity, and it seats just 3,500 fans, far too few for the very biggest games of the WNBA season. Often the Dream moves marquee games to State Farm Arena, home of the NBA team, the Atlanta Hawks, but there were scheduling conflicts with games 3 and 4, a concert one night and the Hawks home opener the other, a situation critics called embarrassing and avoidable. Now the league says game 3 will be moved up a night, while game 4 will tip off a few hours early and the Hawks game a little later that night to fit both. Becky Sullivan, NPR News.
16: And I'm Corva Coleman, NPR News from Washington.
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25: 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I'm your host, Amy Jurevich. 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Hi, Allie.
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0: 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Do you follow Columbus's own Black Forager on social media? If you do, then you're certainly not alone. Millions of people learn about foraging, connecting with nature, and yummy plant-based treats from Alexis Nicole Nelson. Never heard of her? That's okay. We're about to educate you about the abundance of food that is all around you, if you just know where to look. She is sure to make sure you forage correctly and don't die. Her brand new book is called Happy Snacking, Don't Die. And she joins us now. Alexis Nicole Nelson, welcome to All Sides.
3: Oh my gosh, Amy, thank you so much for having me. It is surreal to be in the studio. I'm usually just listening.
0: Oh, well, thank you. Thank you for listening. I'm happy to know you're a listener. And it's great to know that you're Columbus's own Black Forager, because you are known. You have so many followers. You are known, I'm assuming, around the world. But you're here. You're ours. So I love it. Thanks for coming to the studio today.
3: Oh my gosh. Well, the love goes both ways. I love Columbus so much.
0: Oh, good. Well, how does it feel to have this book out in the world?
3: It feels really good because it took a long time to write.
0: Did it? Okay.
3: I mean, that's one of the joys, but also one of the quirks of using such seasonal wild food. You know, a couple years back when we had that really bad summer drought, it was the first year I was working on the book, and I just didn't get to write any of the mushroom recipes, didn't get to recipe test any of them because we just didn't get them.
0: Didn't have enough rain. Yeah. Oh, wow. Okay. best laid plans, right? Okay.
3: Exactly. Exactly. Oh.
0: But I bet you've had a lot of mushrooms recently.
3: Oh my gosh. More than you can shake a stick at. Yeah. Our fridge is overflowing right now.
0: Too much rain, in other words. Yes. Yeah. Okay. Well, I wanted to give our listeners a sense of what your content is like on social media. So I have a clip to play. I want to start with this.
3: One of these is poison and one is a snack. Yeah, which one are you choosing? A or B, this or that? We're gonna learn about them together, and that is a fact. Oh yeah, because one is poison and one is a snack. Ooh. Welcome back to America's 12th favorite game show, Poison or Snack. And yes, I said 12th. We have now passed all of the non-Steve Harvey seasons of Family Feud. Today's contestants are two bunching berries that happen to like to grow near each other. Here's A hanging out down here. Here's B hanging out up here. But who's the good neighbor and who's the bad neighbor? Let's find out.
0: Now, I know you've promoted yourself, your favorite game show, to eighth favorite game show, but I had to get the Steve Harvey joke in there because I loved it. Joke back in there. But okay, so can you tell me about this bit? I mean, do you still love it? I mean, you do this, is it poison or is it a snack bit, so many times. Do you still love it?
3: I do still love it. It arose as a game that I played with my fiance while we were on hikes because while we both were in like scouts growing up and we're both very outdoorsy, you know, I am the one who is obsessed with plants and he just likes plants like a regular person. And so a lot of times he would spot something and say, I think this is that. And then I would have to swoop in and say, oh no, unfortunately, that's just one of its poisonous lookalikes.
0: Oh no.
3: And he was like, oh my gosh, you should just start quizzing me on them, which made me think, oh gosh, maybe I should just start quizzing everybody on them.
14: And how did you come up with the little ditty?
3: That was improv'd on the spot the first time that I recorded it.
14: No way.
3: Yeah. Used to do a little bit of improv around Columbus. I'm very rusty now. And it was catchy enough that I just decided to stick with it.
14: Just go with it. Okay. In the community section of your book, you have some thank yous. And in it, you thank your Montessori teachers for letting your 5-year-old self be best friends with a tree and not making you feel weird about it. So have you had a love of nature literally your whole life?
3: I really have. It's been the through line through all of my life experiences as far back as I can remember, all the way back to Priscilla the tree, who unfortunately was a mildly invasive honeysuckle tree. I did not know that at age 5. I do know it now. Life is for learning.
14: you're still allowed to love Priscilla. Okay. She didn't mean it.
3: Exactly. Yeah. It wasn't her fault.
14: Yeah. So you write in the beginning of the book that your mom and your dad are your cornerstones, mm-hmm. your mom in her garden, your dad in the kitchen. So tell me what your mom taught you about plants growing up.
3: So my mom's way of decompressing after a long week at the office was always going and working in the yard, getting her hands dirty. And one of my favorite things to do was to tag along beside her and ask her maybe too many questions about all of the plants in the yard.
14: No such thing as too many questions. That's what I do for a living. Go ahead.
3: Yeah. I don't know. I think when people have 5-year-olds, they might discover the limit of too many questions.
14: So what did she teach you? Was your mom kind of a gardening expert, or was
3: she self-taught? Oh, absolutely. Yeah. So she is mostly self-taught, learned a little bit from her mother as well. And I guess we've just been generationally building on that information. And one fateful day, my mom had pointed out a patch of onion grass in our lawn that I had never noticed before. And I asked her why she put it there. It seemed like a weird place to put a tasty plant, to which she told me, oh, I didn't put it there. It just lives there. And to a 5-year-old, that is mind blowing. I was like, accidental food, alert the presses. Like, why is nobody talking about this? And it really ignited this lifelong love of both myself connecting to my surroundings through food and teaching other people to do it too.
14: You also write in the book that you did not have the word foraging in your vocabulary for a long time. Like you collected plants, you loved nature, but you didn't know you were actually foraging. Is that right?
3: No, it wasn't until probably my mid-20s when I came across a cookbook that I checked out at the Columbus Library called Forage Harvest Feast. And I, you know, was like, oh, okay, there is a specific verb to describe this. Because previously, for my friends, it was just that weird thing that Alexis does sometimes.
14: She just picks up weird plants and stares at them and smells them.
3: Yeah.
14: Okay. So you learned the actual word foraging, and then did you start calling yourself a forager at that point? Maybe not the title you have, Black Forager, but did you start being like, I'm going to go foraging this weekend?
3: Yeah, it was also in the era of people using like hashtags to organize their posts on Instagram. Mm-hmm. And so it was amazing to learn the word foraging because it allowed me to start searching through the internet for other people doing the same things.
14: Oh.
3: And so I started forming, you know, my online community with other foragers pretty early on before I even had a specific page
14: for
3: my foraging. Yeah.
14: You found your people with a hashtag.
3: With a hashtag.
14: So, see, guys, social media is not all bad. So I read that in college you studied theater and environmental science. So what did college Alexis want to do with her degrees?
3: Oh my gosh. She had no idea. She just knew that she loved nature and knew that she loved storytelling. And when I first started at OSU, I started as an environmental engineer, and it became readily apparent to me that I was going to be spending much more time in front of a computer or in a lab than I was actually going to be spending outdoors. And I felt very ripped off and very upset.
14: So more emphasis on the word engineer than on the environmental part.
3: Exactly. And coming out of high school, I was simply told, oh, you're good at math and science, you absolutely should go into engineering. And so I guess I didn't really think twice about it. Mm-hmm. When I was a littler kid, all I wanted to be was a plant geneticist by day and a pop star by night. And I was told that that was off the table. So I was like, well, I don't have any dogs in this race. I'll do your engineering. But, you know, instead, I took a semester off, came back and decided I'm just going to focus on the things I know I love and the things that I think I'm, you know, pretty good at. And hopefully things will fall into place later. My mom was very worried. She would ask me questions like, so what are you going to do? Write plays about the whales?
4: Yeah.
3: Which, first of all,
4: why not?
3: I would love that.
4: Sure.
3: I want to see a play about the whales. That's a freebie idea for anybody listening who wants to take it on. I would love to come and see that. But instead, it has turned into this social media presence, which is one part storytelling, one part food science, one part environmental science. It's, I really couldn't have dreamed up a better role.
25: This is All Sides on 89.7 NPR News. I'm your host, Amy Jurevich. And I loved being able to talk with Alexis Nicole Nelson about her career as a forager. You just heard her call it her dream career. And she's also teaching her audience of millions and millions of followers how to love nature, how to take care of nature, and of course, how to snack but not die. 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
25: And if you love being outside and in nature around Columbus, and if you're curious about the plants around you, then this is the book for you. 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She has it divided up into the seasons, so you have fall, summer, spring, and winter. She has recipes for mushrooms, for dandelions, for berries, for lots of different things that you find in nature, many of which you can find right here in Columbus. 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
26: I'm never going to look at dandelions the same again.
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14: So why is it important to know what you're doing when you're foraging? Besides the obvious, you're not dying, right?
3: Yes.
14: But in Happy Snacking, Don't Die, it's not just the name of your book, and you say it in your videos is a funny tagline, but it's part public service announcement, right?
3: Oh, absolutely. I want to remind people that while foraging is fun and anybody can learn how to do it, you do still have to be careful. You do still need to think through your actions. I always tell people, you know, take it slow. Some people think if they're becoming a forager, they have to be at a level like me or Yule Gibbons or Sam Thayer immediately. And you forget that a lot of us have literal decades. Now for me, nearly 3 decades of slowly aggregating this information and these experiences. Also, I think if you dig up the dandelions in your front yard and eat them, you're a forager. I don't think you need to be doing crazy things or climbing trees to knock mushrooms down or making insanely fancy meals to be considered a forager. So my biggest piece of advice is to go slow, enjoy the learning journey, let your curiosity take over. And also, you're allowed to take something home to investigate it further without eating it. You're allowed to take something home and compare it to one of your books on your bookshelf or
14: just to be safe.
3: Yeah. Exactly. Just to be safe.
14: Let's lean into this don't die, avoid the poisonous stuff thing for a moment. Here is a clip where you pay a little homage to your hometown a little bit.
3: A is a Buckeye. Go Bucks. If we don't say that, they take our degrees away. Buckeyes, or horse chestnuts as they are also known, not be eaten because of the high level of saponins in them. Here you can make a mean soap with them. Their seed pods can be pokey or smooth. It depends on what species you have.
14: So everyone knows a buckeye is poisonous, right? Or have you had to teach people that over the years?
3: Oh, I've absolutely had to teach people that, especially because here in the wonderful land of the Buckeyes, sometimes people's first experience with them is the candy, which is delicious. I'm not saying don't go and eat, you know, a buckeye candy before the next football game. But I have definitely had to inform some of my fellow Ohioans that the mythological nut that they are named for is not to be eaten.
14: The real buckeye looks dangerously close to the candy sometimes, depending on how the candy's made, right?
3: Exactly.
14: Yeah, so I could see accidental confusion. Yeah. So you paired that, though, with your is it poison or is it a snack with something that looks surprisingly like a buckeye. Let's listen.
3: This specific chestnut is a Chinese chestnut, but all chestnuts will come to that signature point. The little pokey butt end with its tail is where it got pollinated, back when this spiky thing was just a female flower. American chestnuts have way fuzzier butts than this one does, but they're also getting very rare to see because of a blight that almost killed all of them about 100 years ago. Don't get me started on my American chestnut rant. I will cry.
14: So you share a little history in that clip, too. I mean, why is it important for people to learn a little history while enjoying your videos?
3: I think we've become really separated from our food systems in this day and age. And I mean, for starters, I think this summer has shown us how precariously balanced our food systems are and how easily some things can fall through the cracks when a system gets to be this big and sometimes loses a little bit of regulation. Oh. And I think having the knowledge of where your food comes from, what it looks like during all of its stages of life, is really important. And not only that, it's something that we as humans all had to have in order to survive up until relatively recently, historically speaking. I think it empowers you to make smarter food choices. It makes you feel good also to have some of this food knowledge and feel really good about yourself when you get to serve something in which you were the hand that gathered it. You know the stories behind it to inform the cooking decisions that you make with it. I think having a stronger connection to food makes us happier people. And I hope that that's something that people are inspired to be, both with my content and now with my book.
14: The chestnut, I'm leaning back to the chestnut for a second because it looks dangerously like a buckeye.
3: Oh, they look so alike. It's crazy.
14: I had no idea. Yeah. Can I find a chestnut around, or is it really, it's hard? Like you said, there's not as many trees as there once was.
3: I will say here in Columbus, you will usually find Chinese chestnuts or hybrid Chinese-American chestnuts. American chestnuts are really hard to find. Ohio does have its own section of the American Chestnut Foundation. If you want to look them up and get your own American chestnuts to try to grow in your own yard. But knowing that the odds are they will succumb to the blight within the first two decades of their life. You can see some of the massive remains of some of our American chestnuts just outside of the city. If you go to the great hexagon earthworks around Newark, so there are some humongous leftover stumps from American chestnuts that used to grow there, and a couple hybrid chestnuts that produce a ton of nuts this time of year also growing in that area. Also, not to out one of my favorite chestnut trees, but there is a very prolific Chinese chestnut in Goodale Park that I am not sure the squirrels would love me telling you about, but I'm sure the tree would love it if you paid her a visit.
14: So it hasn't succumbed to the blight? Is it just lucky?
3: So Chinese chestnuts are actually the ones that accidentally brought the blight over when we were bringing them over as ornamentals. They co-evolved with the fungus blight. So they have had millennia, millions of years even, to develop a resistance that our American chestnuts never did.
14: Okay.
3: So scientists are working on finding a solution to this problem in a bunch of different ways. Some of them are trying to breed in those resistant genes out of the Chinese chestnut. Some are trying to insert genes of wheat to help the trees heal themselves when they get injuries from the blight. So I'm really hoping by the end of my lifetime, we see a return of the American chestnut here in Ohio, because it used to dominate the southeastern portion of our state.
14: Oh, wow. Yeah. And buckeyes, on the other hand, you can find them everywhere.
3: Oh, they're everywhere.
14: There's one on my street. Yeah. So, yeah. Just I know not to eat them, but we like to pick them up.
3: Exactly. Yeah. They're fun to pick up. They're fun to hold. They're fun to make necklaces with. I will say sometimes this time of year, they're hard to find because people will come and scoop them up to make necklaces for game day.
14: That's true.
25: 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I'm Amy Jurevich. With me in the studio today is WOSU News reporter Allie Bugrinczyk. Hi, Allie.
26: Hey, Amy.
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25: This book is full of amazing things. You are going to love this great book. First of all, there's beautiful photos. There's lots of tips on how to forage, and there's some great recipes. I mean, I just opened up the book right to mugwort matcha mug cake, and you're going to want to make it. It sounds great. We also have stuffed milkweed pods, and there are rose petal sugar. She's going to teach you how to make some sugar seasoned with rose petals. There is so much great stuff in this book. 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I'm your host, Amy Jurevich. Alexis Nicole Nelson, better known as Black Forager, wants everyone to know that foraging is not just for survivalists. It's for anyone who wants to be in nature. It's also a great way to add exciting new flavors to your table. And that is the premise of her brand new book, Happy Snacking, Don't Die. The book is part foraging adventure, part yummy snack cookbook. And she's with us today to talk about connecting with nature. Alexis, thanks again for joining us.
3: Oh my gosh, thank you so much for having me, Amy.
25: So your book includes a list of essential foraging tools, you know, like a Swiss Army knife, a gardening knife, wear boots, you know, that kind of thing. But it also has bug spray on there. Like, you don't really need much, though. I mean, that's the list.
3: No.
25: That's the list.
3: Exactly.
25: Yeah.
3: A lot of times people will think that there's all of this gear that you need, but foraging can be as easy as taking a walk around your neighborhood this time of year and picking up the black walnuts that are trying to roll everybody's ankles and taking them home, giving them a little dry, and then cracking them open as you want to eat them throughout the winter. It doesn't have to be complicated.
25: So it's kind of a minimalist activity, you would say?
3: Yeah, absolutely.
25: Yeah.
3: No, definitely not a hobby that you need to be running to the store constantly for. In fact, if anything, I think it kind of exists in antithesis to that.
25: Yeah, and you put an emphasis in your book on the bug spray, though.
3: Yes.
25: Yes.
3: Please,
25: tell me why. Yeah.
3: Please don't get Lyme disease. Oh. Please don't get alpha gal. And also, mosquito bites are very annoying. But, you know, Lyme disease and alpha gal are the two that I hear people talking to me a whole lot about now. And as our winters are getting a little bit warmer, tick populations have just been exploding here in the Buckeye State. So you got to make sure that you're being safe, especially if you're going out into the woods to do your foraging, which with all of this rain and all of the mushrooms, I know a lot of people are.
25: Yeah. Oh, and the mosquitoes are coming with you.
3: Oh my gosh. Yes, they are.
25: Okay. So then you also say you have the kitchen side of the tools you need. Mm-hmm. And one thing you need is a lot of jars.
3: Yes.
25: So it says, your book says to make your kitchen look like an old time apothecary. So how many jars do you have in your kitchen home right now?
3: Oh my gosh. If I had to make an approximate guess, I would say easily 1,000.
25: Oh, wow.
3: It might even be closer to 2, but also so much of what we eat comes from things that we've foraged. You don't have to go that crazy. You can just have one jar with the one spice that you like going and gathering in the wild. If you only like getting spice bush berries this time of year, that's totally fine. And you only need one jar for that.
25: You do have a section in the book where you list places where you should not forage.
3: Mm-hmm.
25: The first place that you warn people about is to stay away from golf courses. And then you say stay away from railroad tracks.
3: Yeah.
25: Tell me why.
3: So both golf courses and railroad tracks are areas where there's heavy pesticide and herbicide usage. For railroads, you know, you got to keep tracks clear. It helps the trains run as efficiently as possible. And so there are a lot of treatments going on frequently, and within about a 30-foot radius of a railroad track at all times of the year. So unfortunately, if you are like me and you have done a lot of scampering around the confluence of the Olentangy and the Scioto, there are some beautiful staghorn sumacs growing right along the railroad tracks. Don't take them. Don't be tempted. It's a trap.
4: Oh, man. Okay. What about city dwellers, though? Do we need to get in a car and drive to the forest? I mean, can you forage in a city?
3: Oh, absolutely. During the springtime, the trees that line the swinging benches near Kosai, all of the trees behind them are service berries, which there's an entire chapter for in the book, and one of my absolute favorite fruits. In fact, Columbus is kind of service berry city. We love having them as street trees. They line one of the sides of North Market. We have a couple in Goodale. There are a bunch around Ohio State's campus. I know, because I used to frequent them as a student. So you don't need to go anywhere. You just have to pay a little bit closer attention.
4: Okay, well, why don't you tell me one of the recipes with service berries that's one of your favorites in the book?
3: My favorite service berry recipe in the book are the hand pies.
4: Oh.
3: You make this really tasty, thick jam with the service berries. You can leave the seeds in for an almond.

0: any given sidewalk, just to be safe.
1: So if you see a good looking mushroom there, leave it alone.
0: Leave it alone. Yeah. I'm sorry.
1: I never really thought about it, but yeah, you're so right. Yeah. There are a lot of dogs. This is All Sides on 89.7 NPR News. I am talking with Alexis Nicole Nelson, better known as Black Forager, about her career and about her brand new book, Happy Snacking, Don't Die. How did you create a book like this when the United States has so many different climates? I mean, is it mainly for us Midwesterners or is it for everywhere? Tell me about that.
0: I'd say, of course, us Midwesterners will have a leg up just because I know that everything in the book is here in our region. Mm-hmm. But I tried really hard to make sure that I was choosing species that are very widespread, not even just here in the United States, but in the global north generally. Mm-hmm. And when someone maybe doesn't have the same species, but has one that can be used similarly, mm-hmm. I make sure to note that in the chapter. So garlic mustard, a scourge for so many of us in the springtime here, they may not have it in Southern California, but they do have black mustard, equally as invasive, equally as tasty, can be used in all of the same recipes deliciously and have them come out different, but still great.
1: So we can embrace some invasives when they're tasty, right?
0: I mean, when you can't beat them, eat them.
1: Yeah, there you go. Yeah. I like it. Now, I can't believe we've gotten this far into the conversation and we've barely talked about mushrooms. We mentioned them at the beginning a little bit, but do most people think foraging and is just mushrooms?
0: Yeah. Because they're, you know, the poster child. They're enigmatic. They're a little mysterious. One day they're there, the next day they're gone. Mm-hmm. And people are often afraid of them. Mm-hmm. And so it makes them seem more exciting.
1: Well, you don't want to die. Yeah.
0: Exactly. Which, you know, I think that, you know, not that I think, there are like way more poisonous plants than poisonous mushrooms that you're going to see frequently. That being said, some of the poisonous mushrooms don't take a lot to inflict a lot of damage. Mm. But the same thing is true for plants. You know, I wouldn't have anybody eat any amount of poison hemlock, just like I wouldn't have anybody eat any amount of a destroying angel.
1: Mm. Well, your book has morel mushrooms in it, obviously. And I know we can only find them in Ohio in the spring, so not right now. But one thing I did not know is that they are the only kind that humans can't grow on demand. That's fascinating. I mean, tell me more.
0: People are trying. There are a lot of folks primarily coming out of China and Japan who are really trying to have on-demand morels. But at least for our species here in Ohio, we have not figured out the magic combination of the trees that they need to be living around, all of the other little critters that need to be present in the soil. They just get to be beautiful and seasonal, and I kind of hope they stay that way.
1: Oh.
0: Yeah, keeps them special. Though I am very envious of our friends in the Pacific Northwest who can just get morels all year. That's crazy.
1: Well, I mean, we had a guy who is, you know, an expert in mushrooms on the show one time, and it was kind of interesting because it's like, did he want to give away all of his spots, you know? Right?
0: I know. That is definitely tough. I've definitely told some people about my morel spots and ended up with fewer morels because of it. Life is all about balance. I don't regret telling them about it.
1: But you're not going to tell my giant radio audience.
0: But
1: right
0: I am now. Not yeah. going to tell your giant radio audience. I'm sorry.
1: It's not that giant. I'm kidding. Maybe you'll just tell me.
0: Exactly. Once we go off air.
1: All right. This is the fall membership drive from All Sides and 89.7 NPR News, and I'm your host, Amy Jurevich. And we just learned where to forage, and more importantly, where not to forage. There are tons of great tips just like that in Alexis Nicole Nelson's new book, Happy Snacking, Don't Die. 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Joining me with more information is WOSU News reporter Allie Vigrinczyk. Hi, Allie.
2: Hey, Amy. You know, Alexis Nicole Nelson has made millions of people curious about what's growing around them. 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
1: 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You're listening to All Sides. I'm your host, Amy Jurevich. Alexis Nicole Nelson, better known as Black Forager, is a social media sensation, and she just happens to call Columbus home. She joins us today to talk about her eagerly awaited first book, Happy Snacking, Don't Die. It's a collection of recipes and foraging wisdom that teaches you how to turn common plants, flowers, and fungi into plant-based meals. It's a foraging plant guide and a vegan cookbook in one. Alexis, thanks for joining us today.
2: Oh, thanks for having me, Amy.
1: We're going to dive into a few of the recipes that you share in your book, and I wanted to start with what you call the true taste of summer. Purslane, am I saying it right?
2: Purslane, yeah. Purslane,
1: okay. Here is a clip from a video that you made recently.
3: Purslane, or for Spanish speakers, verdolagas. They're crispy and tasty and a good plant source of omega-3 fatty acids. Purslane is everywhere around the world this time of year, so let me show you a quick recipe with them. Let's make some quick pickled purslane from my cookbook, Happy Snacking, Don't Die!
1: So, will you forgive me if I had never heard of purslane?
2: Oh, no, I absolutely forgive you, but I am so sure you've seen it before.
1: Yeah.
2: And just not known its name.
1: Yeah.
2: Because it is everywhere. I was walking and getting coffee at Little Cat a couple weeks ago, and it's coming out of all of the sidewalk cracks right smack dab in the middle of downtown.
1: Can you eat the ones coming out of the sidewalk?
2: Okay, so those ones I would maybe stay away from. Okay. Though sometimes they come up in some of the planters, and those are kind of high off the ground. So I don't know. It depends on how gutsy you're feeling.
1: Yeah. So in the book, you make a salad with it. You pickle it, as you just said in that clip. So both of those recipes seem pretty simple. I mean, not all the recipes are simple, but do you like simple?
2: I do like simple. I want to get the most bang for my buck when I'm in the kitchen in terms of flavor. So there will be times when I'm willing to put like hours and hours and hours into something. But I really wanted, especially the recipes in this book, to show people that you can take advantage of these wild flavors without having to have gone to culinary school, without ever having to have worked in a restaurant. It's not hard to make good food, especially when the ingredients are like so fresh because you just plucked them out of the ground.
1: I wanted to jump back to spring for a minute and talk about dandelions because love them or hate them, we have plenty of them.
2: Yes, so we do.
1: We might as well eat them, right? Tell me about the dandelion flower fritters.
2: Oh my goodness. Those were one of the recipes that I sent in as like proof of concept for the book itself before it was fully written. Because if you have picky children, but you want to get them involved in foraging and make them actually happy with what you gathered, make dandelion flower fritters. And I know what some of you are thinking. Isn't everything delicious once it's been breaded and fried? Yes. But that doesn't mean you're not still getting the nutrients that are in those dandelion flowers, too.
1: That's amazing. You write in your book that you call yourself a filthy vegan to divert away from the trope of the annoying vegan. Now, maybe 5 to 10 years ago, being vegan was more uncommon, but do you feel like it's becoming more common recently? Like maybe everyone's not an annoying vegan?
2: I think we've been going through ebbs and flows. When I was at Ohio State, oh my gosh, like a decade and change ago, I felt like there were a lot of vegans. And then for a hot second, I felt like there weren't a whole lot of us anymore once I left, you know, the little insulated bubble of academia. And then for a while, I felt like there were. And now, you know, I think a lot of people are, oh gosh, what are the kids saying? Protein maxing?
1: Yeah.
2: Which you can still do as a vegan. It's a lot of beans. It's a lot of lentils. You will be fiber maxing at the same time if you are protein maxing as a vegan. But we certainly have a lot more wonderful food options now. And I think everybody at this point knows someone who is vegan, which makes us seem less terrifying. Hopefully. Fingers crossed.
1: I think you should start talking about plant maxing instead of protein maxing. If everyone,
2: there we go.
1: Yeah.
2: Yeah. We got to get plant maxing.
1: Yeah. Mushroom maxing.
2: Mushroom maxing. Exactly. Fungi maxing.
1: Yes.
2: And flavor maxing.
1: You're going to have to go TM some of those words right now. This is All Sides on 89.7 NPR News. I'm talking with Alexis Nicole Nelson, better known as Black Forager, about her career and her new book, Happy Snacking, Don't Die. I want to, before we run out of time, I want to talk about the beautiful pictures in this book. Oh. I mean, the photos are stunning. Who took them?
2: So my friend JB, who is another Ohio forager, but who lives up in Cleveland, I have always loved his food photography. And so I admittedly attempted my own food photography. And I think that was the first time that my editor at Simon & Schuster very lovingly told me, you know, you can't be good at everything, Alexis. And in his defense, they were very bad. So I very kindly asked JB. I was like, I know this is kind of a huge undertaking. You know, I'll do whatever I can to make this as easy as possible. And thankfully, in true friendship fashion, he was so excited to get started. Went and pulled all of these amazing vintage fabrics that you'll see as like the tablecloths in a lot of the settings, in a lot of the food scenes, and, you know, the picnic photos that we took, which were real picnics because JB and I would spend 8 hours like with me in the kitchen cranking out recipes and then him taking the pictures of them. And then we'd end up with a ton of food at the end.
1: Might as well eat it.
2: Yeah. We just invited a ton of friends over and shared the bounty with all of them and also got a couple other great photos in the process.
1: Yeah, there's some group party photos. Mm-hmm. Yeah. Did you take most of them around Columbus or maybe Cleveland where he was?
2: The photo on the cover, I will admittedly say, was taken in the greater Cleveland area. But all of those other great photos inside, ones where you see me out hiking with my friends out in Schaefer, now the 100-acre wood belonging to the Metro Parks, you'll see I think some Columbus folks will see some familiar spots as they flip through and look closely.
1: That's what I wanted to know. If a local person was looking at the book, would they be like, wait, I know that park? Yeah.
2: And I did a lot of the plant and fungi photography because I can't take good pictures of food, but I can take a mean picture of a plant. Mm. And those are all taken either in my own yard and neighborhood in Franklinton or at Columbus parks. With the exception of a couple pictures that my friend Jesse, who is also a forager, feral forager online, lovingly gave us for the book because I just didn't have any good enough pictures of some of the things.
1: Hmm. Well, they're beautiful. And the book is beautiful and it came together. I mean, I hope
2: it was a big group project with a lot of people who are, I'm just so lucky to call friends and get to work with.
1: I hope you want to try some delicious dandelion fritters now that you learned more about them. Thank you for listening today to All Sides. I'm your host, Amy Jurevich, and this is our fall membership drive. And it was such a treat to interview Alexis Nicole Nelson about her brand new book. And I am so excited to offer the book as a thank you gift right now during our membership drive. But you are running out of time to get this book. We are only down to the last few minutes of the hour. Don't wait any longer. 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
0: Happy snacking, Amy.
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0: This book really adds adventure to your recipe collection. 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
1: 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This is the last few seconds for you to get this gift. Give right now. We have been listening to Alexis Nicole Nelson. Her new book is Happy Snacking, Don't Die. 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And thanks. And we are down to the last minute in the hour. You can get a great thank you gift and support public radio at the same time. This is truly a win-win right now. You'll be supporting a local author like Alexis, the Black Forager, and you'll be supporting your local public radio station. So we're down to the last minute. Now is the time to make that gift. Don't wait. Give now in the last minute of this hour. You can get her eagerly awaited first book, Happy Snacking, Don't Die. It is a one-of-a-kind collection of recipes and foraging wisdom that teaches you how to turn common plants, flowers, and fungi into yummy plant-based meals. It's a unique book that's almost two books in one. It's a foraging plant guide and a vegan cookbook, and it is made by a local author. Black Forager Alexis lives right here in Central Ohio, lives in Franklinton, so you know some of the tips in there are going to have a definite Central Ohio flair to them. For anyone who wants to connect with nature and add exciting new flavors to their table, this book is for you. It is not just foraging for survivalists. It is foraging for fun, to connect with nature, to show that you love nature. 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
4: Live from NPR News in Washington, I'm Corva Coleman. Stocks opened mixed this morning after a report from the Labor Department showed inflation picking up steam last month. NPR's Scott Horsley reports the Dow Jones Industrial Average rose about 12 points in early trading.
5: Investors think the somewhat hotter than expected cost of living report makes it more likely the Federal Reserve will raise interest rates when policymakers meet later this month. Consumer prices in September were up 3.7% from a year ago. That's a sharper annual increase than the previous month. The U.S. war with Iran has triggered a big run-up in energy prices. Rents and restaurant prices are climbing as well. Average wages are not keeping pace with the higher cost of living. People who depend on Social Security, however, will get a cost of living adjustment of 3.6% beginning in the new year. Scott Horsley, NPR News, Washington.
4: A federal judge has ruled that the Trump administration cannot bar news outlets from the White House that have angered the president, at least for the foreseeable future. As NPR's David Folkenflik reports, the president announced last month that he was banning journalists from CNN, MS Now, and Politico because he thought their reporting was too negative.
6: U.S. District Court Judge Timothy Kelly pointed to a series of statements by Trump attacking the outlets and their reporting. He wrote that, quote, it was not hard to conclude the White House had violated constitutional protections of freedom of speech by retaliating against the three outlets. And Judge Kelly found violations of due process, too. That is, the administration didn't give CNN, MS Now, and Politico any warning or chance to appeal in advance. The judge wrote that national security concerns are legitimate, but that the administration only cited those after the fact. The judge's opinion stands until the case goes to trial, but it reveals how he is likely to decide. David Folkenflik, NPR News.
4: Immigration officials are acknowledging they used a warehouse in Roxbury, New Jersey for operations. Court orders forbid converting the site into a detention center. NPR's Jasmine Garst has more.
7: Earlier this year, Homeland Security purchased 11 warehouses to turn into detention centers. Several lawsuits by state attorneys general followed, and many of the warehouses are now being sold. Three of those, which the government still owns, have court orders barring conversion pending environmental assessments. In recent weeks, NPR received several tips from people who believed loved ones were held at the Roxbury warehouse. NPR was able to speak to a young man who said he was held in the warehouse parking lot. In a statement from ICE forwarded to NPR by the Office of New Jersey Representative Ana Lilia Mejia, officials confirmed they used the parking lot on two occasions. They say they did not bring anyone detained into the facility. Jasmine Garst, NPR News, New York.
4: On Wall Street, the Dow is now up more than 40 points. You're listening to NPR. The man convicted of orchestrating the murder of rap icon Tupac Shakur in 1996 has been sentenced to prison. Dwayne Davis's sentence is 40 years to life. Shakur's murder was unsolved for years until Davis wrote in a book about it. He also gave interviews about his role in the shooting death. In the face of shrinking health budgets, the World Health Organization is updating guidance to make limited vaccine stocks cover more people. NPR's Jonathan Lambert reports.
8: Many global vaccination campaigns are funded through foreign aid. As the U.S. and many other countries drastically reduce such spending, many countries are facing tighter vaccine budgets. On Tuesday, the WHO's Vaccine Advisory Committee recommended smaller dosing regimens for several vaccines. They recommended that yellow fever vaccine campaigns use one-fifth the typical dose for a single vaccine when there are supply or budgetary constraints to help get the shots into more arms. And the committee said that the HPV vaccine campaign should use a single dose instead of a two- or three-dose schedule. The committee stressed that evidence suggests these smaller regimens are still effective and could ultimately help more people get vaccinated. Jonathan Lambert, NPR News.
4: Authorities in France say cyber attackers have targeted hundreds of supermarkets. Saboteurs made refrigeration systems in the supermarkets overheat. That spoiled food and ignited some fires. That in turn prompted a leading grocery store to shut down its website, serving customers in the Europe and the U.S. You're listening to NPR.
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1: Welcome to All Sides with Amy Jurevich. This is our fall membership drive. More about that in just a moment. The Palace Theater in downtown Columbus turns 100 this November. The Columbus Association of for the Performing Arts, better known as CAPA, has lots of events planned to celebrate, including a big concert. The Palace was built in 1926 as a live performance venue that anchored Columbus's Grand Levesque Tower. It drew large crowds from vaudeville and music shows. And the theater was nearly lost about 50 years ago. Joining us to discuss efforts to save and restore the Palace Theater and to tell us about events planned for the 100 years celebration, we have President and CEO of CAPA, Chad Whittington. Welcome to the show, Chad.
11: Thank you. Thank you, Amy. It's great to be here with you.
1: I wanted to start with this big anniversary or birthday. Do you call it anniversary or birthday?
11: We're calling it anniversary celebration.
1: All right. This big anniversary celebration, 100 years of the Palace Theater. What does it mean to you to have a place that has been entertaining Central Ohio for 100 years? How does that feel?
11: It feels fantastic. I think it's, we think about it in a couple of different ways. First, we are so grateful to the community because I think it says a lot about Columbus that we have preserved these theaters. Many communities lost the historic theaters and lost that piece of their history. And so for Columbus to be willing to support over generations, buildings like the Palace for so long is, I think, is really important. For us, it's exciting. It's a big milestone. And it's exciting because not only can we talk about the great 100 years of history at the Palace, but we can look forward and say the Palace Theater is still relevant to our community. It's got a future, and we're excited about what we're going to continue to do with it for the next 100 years.
1: And you have called it one of the most diverse venues in the city. How so?
11: Yeah, it really ties right back to the beginning of what the Palace was. I don't know if everybody understands what vaudeville was, but I think some people think, well, it was the Broadway at the time, and that's true. But it wasn't Broadway in the sense that you had one story that you went to. You went and you saw vignettes. It could be 8 to 15 different performances that would happen over the course of an evening. And so I think that speaks to the Palace Theater, which is still a workhorse for us because we do everything in there, from comedy. Some Broadway shows are in there. We have music artists. The opera performs in there, and it was their home at one time. So, you know, I think through its entire life, it has been a venue that has been for everyone and does all kinds of entertainment. I think in any given year, just because of the variety of shows that go through the Palace, it sees the most unique visits, meaning different people that come through the venue.
1: Yeah, this morning I was trying to think back of what I've seen in the Palace Theater, and it really is diverse. You know, like I saw David Sedaris do a spoken word event, and I've seen the Broadway musical Annie, right?
11: Yes,
1: and so, like, I mean, so the Palace Theater, it must be set up in such a way that it can do everything, because there are certain theaters that can only fit, you know, not every theater can fit a Broadway show, right?
11: That's right. It really is. And I think the crew at the Palace Theater gets a lot of credit because shows are different in terms of the setup. So if they're doing a music artist one night and then flipping to family shows the next day, they have a lot of work to do. Get the equipment out, get the new equipment in, kind of tech the show in that 24-hour period. So yeah, it takes a lot of different things. And really, the stage itself is kind of an open box when you start, and then you build everything onto it. That's really, I think, the magic of theater that sometimes people don't understand. It's, we don't just show up at 4 o'clock the day of a performance and flip on the lights and open the doors to the public at 6 o'clock. There's an army of technical folks and performers and all that are really put time and effort into taking something all around the country, in many cases, loading it into a theater in less than 24 hours, and then making sure when the curtain goes up and the audience expects to see a show that it's ready to go.
1: Yeah, a memory just popped up for me of seeing Bluey live, the children's show, and Sesame Street live with my kids at the Palace Theater. So lots of different things in that theater. When it opened, 1926, what's your sense of what the response was like back then? I mean, did people feel excited? Do they know it was this beautiful theater?
11: Yeah, vaudeville was the thing back in 1926. So there was a lot of excitement around it, very big audiences and just a lot of activity. And keep in mind, this was also an exciting time because, you know, the Levesque, this was part of the Levesque Tower, and which opened at roughly the same time. And so this excitement because of this iconic skyscraper in Columbus that had just been built. So I think the Palace Theater fed into that with the programming and becoming a destination for people.
1: This is All Sides on 89.7 NPR News. We're talking about 100 years of the Palace Theater today. 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In my introduction, Chad, I said that the theater was nearly lost 50 years ago. What does that mean?
11: Yeah, it's really an incredible story. And the fact that the Palace Theater is here today really is the result of one woman, Kathy Levesque, and we would not have the Palace Theater without her. So in the mid-70s, her husband, Fred Levesque, about that time, he had prior to that, he had bought the Palace Theater with the idea not of keeping it open as a performing arts space, but converting it into a hotel or something similar to that. He passed away, unfortunately, very young in a plane crash in the mid-70s, and so now Kathy Levesque finds herself responsible for really all of his business dealings, including the Palace Theater, which she did not even know that he had purchased. You know, it's this discovery process. Okay, what have I got? Oh, I've got the Palace Theater. And, you know, obviously she's focused on a lot of different things, trying to keep everything moving forward, and finds out that there is also now a plan. So the hotel had not materialized, but there was a plan to turn the Palace Theater into a parking structure for the Levesque Tower.
1: Oh, parking. Everyone's favorite controversy in Columbus. Do we need more parking, Chad?
11: Yeah. Apparently it's a decades old question, I guess. But Kathy was so in love with the Palace Theater, the building, that she said, absolutely not, against all the advice she got from her advisors and everyone else. And Kathy didn't know how to run a theater. She didn't know the first thing about the theater business, but she loved the theater, and she knew that the performing arts and entertainment were the way to keep the building open. And so she put $3 million of her own money, and if you think about the late 70s, that's a lot of money back then, to keep the theater open. She learned the business. She hired people like Todd Bemis, who then stayed with Kappa for 40 years to run the building, and she found a way to keep it open. And I like to say it was the sheer tenacity of Kathy Levesque that saved the tower, or saved the palace, excuse me. And then, you know, she ran it for about 10 years. From 1979 to 1989, and then turned it over to Kappa at that point.
1: Yeah, and did you have to buy it off of her? Did she give it? Or did she give it to you?
11: She was very generous. She gave us that. We paid it. It was a dollar essentially for the theater. So,
1: oh my goodness, Kathy Levesque.
11: Yeah, it was all about. I mean, that was kind of the consistency of that entire story. This was a love. This was about her love of the theater, and it wasn't ever a financial deal to her. And I think at that time, a lot of credit to Doug Kreidler, who was the CEO of CAP at the time. But for her to have the confidence in this. You know, thing that is since one of her babies, right? She's put so much time into this, and to be willing to have the confidence in Kappa to turn it over and say, okay, I know you guys are going to take good care of it just like I have. I think it's just a great story for the community all the way around.
1: Tell me about the renovation she did in the late 70s, because there's been several rounds of renovations. We'll get to the more recent ones that you were probably in charge of, but I don't think you were in charge of these 1970s renovations. So
11: No, I was back in elementary school back then.
1: So what did she have to do to the building? I mean, it was sitting unused, right?
11: Yeah, it had been unused for some time at that point, and many of the furnishings had been taken out, and so she really had to. And I think we all know any old building, when it sits, it just starts to decay, and that was the case. So, you know, that money I mentioned, that millions of dollars that she put into it, was really just to get everything working again, things from HVAC to equipment on the stage to the lights out in the auditorium, and to kind of get all that back into a place where it could be serviceable and would work for the community. I know that, you know, there are some stories about, you know, some of the chandeliers never came back, and so the ones that are in there are not original, but she did what she could to make it feel like a great performing arts space.
1: I'm picturing Kathy running around Columbus trying to find the chandeliers. Yes, who bought them?
11: Yes,
1: who bought them?
11: Yes. And Todd as well. Todd came on in 1979, and then it opened in 1980. So he has a lot of great stories about, yeah, trying to track these things down that just kind of disappeared over the years.
1: And you told a story about how involved she was, down to like shining the doorknobs or something like that. Is that right?
11: Yeah, she was actively involved in the business, spent time at the theater, and yes, she was a passionate owner.
1: This is All Sides on 89.7 NPR News. 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It's on November 14th, and Paul Schaefer is the host. You'll remember Paul Schaefer is the band leader for the late night, the late show with David Letterman. He is going to celebrate Ray Charles. 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I want to say thank you to Deborah Jeffers in Delaware, and Deborah wrote a comment saying, thank you for all you do for Central Ohio. You can join Deborah right now. 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The Palace Theater is 100 years old, and you can celebrate this anniversary right along with us. You can see Palace 100, The Genius of Ray Charles, on November 14th, 866-897-9678 or WOSU.org. And this is All Sides on 89.7 NPR News. We're talking about 100 years of the Palace Theater. With us in the studio, we have President and CEO of Kappa, Chad Whittington. Chad, we talked about the renovations in the 70s into the 80s. There's been several rounds of renovations, but most recently in 2018, a lot of modernizing and upgrading need to be done to the palace. Tell me what was done.
11: Yeah, so anybody that owns a home knows that you just have to do these major repairs every once in a while. You get to the 15, 20 year mark and the HVAC needs updated, the roof needs replaced, and big theaters aren't any different than that. And we had reached the point by the early 2010s that that time was coming for the Palace Theater. So we raised north of, I think with the official number was 6.5. I think we ended up raising and investing almost $8 million in total towards really doing two things, adding that next generation of life to the theater, replacing roofs and HVAC, but also we did a major restoration of the auditorium. We had scaffolding all the way up to the ceiling. So next time you're in the Palace Theater, look up and imagine scaffolding. I've never seen a scaffolding so big as we had.
1: Yeah.
11: I climbed all the way up so I could touch the top of the Palace
1: Theater. You wanted
11: to touch the
1: ceiling.
11: Because I figured that is the only opportunity I'm ever going to have to do that.
1: Wow. So, okay.
11: And then repainted all the surfaces. We replaced a lot of the cloth coverings on the walls. We switched the auditorium from a traditional lighting to an LED lighting system. So if you go in there for some fun events like the Halloween event we have coming up, you see all kinds of cool lighting effects that we can do out in the house that wouldn't have been possible before 2018. So yeah, that was really, certainly under Kappa's tenure, that's the largest project we've done in terms of updating the Palace Theater. And again, it really addressed the major systems that we need to make sure that the next generation, the next 20 to 30 years, the theater's going to be there to serve the community.
1: And the original decor was influenced by France's Palace of Versailles, with the grand staircase, the marbled lobbies, the elaborate ornamentation. I'm guessing that, was there no discussion to modernize that look? I mean, did you want to keep that French king type feel? Yeah.
11: Boy, I can't imagine how much it would have cost to change that to start with. But really what we did, the conversation was about taking it more back to the original than it was. Over time, things get painted, the look changes. It's hard to take care of things like the cloth walls, so they get taken down and you just paint whatever's behind it. And so we spent a lot of time looking at the original pictures and, you know, whatever we had in terms of backup for that original design, and tried to go back to that as much as we can. We are about the performing arts, But we are also, not only with the Palace, but with the Ohio, the Lincoln, the Southern, about sharing with the current generation of folks here in Columbus and Central Ohio a history lesson. You get that as part of the performance. And so for us, going back and trying to be true to what the building originally was very important. And it was beautiful. It was beautiful when it opened. And so going back to that was not taking something away from what had changed over time. You know, if you stand on the stage of the Ohio now, which you had the opportunity, or the palace, had the opportunity to do not too long ago.
1: Yeah.
11: It is beautiful to look out in that auditorium.
1: Yeah, absolutely.
11: And so, we feel really good about being able to maintain that history for the city.
1: Let's talk more about this event on November 14th. So Paul Schaefer is coming to town for the event. People will remember him best as the band leader for The Late Show with David Letterman. But of course, he also is an amazing touring musician himself. How did it come about to have Paul Schaefer headline your 100th anniversary celebration?
11: Yeah, we decided it's really hard in one event to capture everything that happens at the Palace. We talked about how diverse it is, but Ray Charles played at the Palace for several times over the course of his career. And so we thought, here's a great example of someone that would represent everything that the Palace is about. And so we started working with Greg Field, who's a producer out of LA, and said, okay, what can we do to make this a great event? And really, it's his connection, starting with Paul Schaefer and the rest of the lineup, that allowed us to put this event together. So this is not a tour that's going around the country. This was something that was specifically curated for the Palace Theater.
1: This is our own event designed for us. This is 89.7 NPR News. And if you love the music of Ray Charles, check this out. You give to 89.7 NPR News right now during All Sides, and you'll get a pair of tickets to experience Palace 100, The Genius of Ray Charles. The event is on November 14th. Paul Schaefer is the host. There is a big lineup of guests, which we'll go through in just a moment, but supplies of these tickets are limited. So make a gift of $15 a month right now to get your tickets, or you can make a one-time gift of $180. 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I want to thank you so much to everyone out there who is a sustaining member. 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It celebrates 100 years of the Palace Theater. It has a star-studded lineup with a great band leader, and it is the music of Ray Charles. 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Did you plan to celebrate Ray Charles and then Paul Schaefer just kind of like fit in, or did Paul Schaefer like Ray Charles?
11: Well, a little bit of both. We were working with Greg Field, as I mentioned, who had played. He was the drummer for Ray Charles at one point, and Paul Schaefer had played with Ray Charles over the years. And so it's this conversation of who's the right artist, you know, we're going to honor in terms of their music for the Palace Theater, and then who do we know that might be interested in doing the show? And it kind of all just comes together.
1: Yeah, let's. So Paul Schaefer himself talked with WOSU's Morning Edition host Stu Osborne last week, and he talked about how Ray Charles was an early influence in his musical life.
12: My connection with him goes back to when I was a kid, and my dad, this conservative lawyer in northern Canada, on Sundays would pull out his records, his own records, Sarah Vaughan, and Billy Eckstein and Ray Charles. And, you know, that's where I first was exposed to him. Then when R&B bands would do numbers by Ray Charles, then I started to realize that this isn't just music for my parents. It's for me, too. It's for everybody.
1: He also reminisced about his first time working with Ray Charles. Let's listen to that.
12: First time on Saturday Night Live, in the 1970s, I was a house pianist the first 5 years. That was I don't know how to describe it. I've never been so nervous, though, playing for the genius who stopped the whole band during rehearsal and said, organ, called me organ. He said, play it with some soul. And my God, I was dying. I knew I had soul. I just couldn't quite summon it up at that point. until my great friend Howard Johnson from the band piped up from the horn section and he said, he's got it right, count it off again. And then I played something that he liked, and thank God, you know, from then on, I played for him many more times.
1: It's so fun to hear Paul Schaefer. He has such a great like tone to his voice too. Yeah. I don't
11: iconic.
1: I don't know if Paul Schaefer's going to do any commentary from the stage or if he's going to stick straight with the music. I guess he's his own guy, right?
11: Yeah. Yes, I think that's fair to say he's his own guy, but really we've asked both Paul and Greg. They have great stories about Ray Charles and the time they spent with him and the time on the road. And so I do expect storytelling to be part of the event, and so I'm not sure what those stories are going to be. I'm sure they'll surprise us, but it's going to be a lot of fun.
1: Can you tell me more about the other people joining the celebration? I mean, the list goes on and on, but it has names like Patty Austin and Allo Black and Blessing, Blessing Offer. I mean, tell me more.
11: Yeah. Patty Austin, Allo Black, Lisa Fisher, Monica Mancini, Jackson Dean, and then Billy Valentine. So Billy Valentine, some people will know his name, some might not, but he's someone that was from Columbus, then spent his, you know, the majority of his career over on the East Coast, and has been part of the music scene for decades now. And so one of the reasons Greg reached out to him, not understanding that connection, but then Billy talked to him and was very excited about the opportunity. This is a sort of homecoming for him to come back. And, you know, like so many people, you mentioned it with Paul, but Ray Charles had such an influence on many, many musicians, including Billy Valentine, that for the folks I named, this is really an opportunity to be of kind of a payback to someone that influenced all of their careers.
1: Wow. I mean, what a show. With all of those names in it, I mean, this is not a quick little 90-minute one-and-done day, right?
11: It'll be a full night.
1: Yeah, sure. It'll be a full night. This is All Sides on 89.7 NPR News. We're talking about 100 Years of the Palace Theater with President and CEO of Kappa, Chad Whittington. And I want to say thank you to a donor from Westerville who wanted to be anonymous but wrote us a nice comment. They wrote, "Thank you, WOSU, for your unbiased and in-depth news coverage. Also, you have programs that are entertaining, enlightening, and heartwarming." 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This is our membership drive. I'm Amy Jurevich. 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And then we have shows about the news of the day, the news that's important to you. 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So, Chad, do you want to tell me any more about this Genius of Ray Charles event, or do you want to keep the rest a secret so that people have to get tickets and come? Yeah.
11: Most of the program, I actually, I've not been a part of that. I want to be surprised too, actually.
1: Yeah, okay.
11: So, I think the only other thing that I really want to share is, you know, I'm really excited about the artist list because it's a lot of different genres that are represented there. Mm-hmm. And again, that's got to do with Ray Charles and the influence he had. You think about how he would blend together jazz, gospel, blues type music, even country. All of that's going to be represented. So they're going to sing his songs, but really with their own slant on using, you know, their career and the songs that they've sung or the genre that they've been a part of to represent that. So it's just going to be a really diverse night of music, which we're excited about.
1: Yeah. List off everyone who's joining Paul Schaefer again, because I want to make sure our listeners hear the diversity and the amazingness in this list. Yeah.
11: Yeah, the night will include Patty Austin, Allo Black, Lisa Fisher, Monica Mancini, Jackson Dean, and Columbus's own Billy Valentine. And of course, with Paul Schaefer headlining the night and emceeing for us.
1: So when you think about 100 years of the palace, we talked about looking back, we talked about renovations. What does the next 100 years look like to you?
11: We are very fortunate here in Columbus to live in a community that's growing, a community that's thriving, and that's a great position to be in when you're sitting in my seat, because we get to think about, okay, how are we going to continue to keep up with the change that's happening in the community? And so I think really for the palace, we know the kind of shows that respond audiences now, or that audiences respond to. Now, it's not exactly the same shows that the audiences wanted 20 years ago. So part of it is adjusting to the times as we move forward. I think Broadway is a great example of some place that does that. They use technology, they use shifting stories over time to stay relevant to audiences. And so we are focused on doing that for the palace. So I can't tell you what's going to be on the stage in 20 or 25 years, because it needs to belong to the folks that are around at that time. And you know, those of us that are still here and running the theater, we need to be responsive to that. But I can tell you that audiences in Columbus and the community itself is becoming more diverse. And that's something that we think about not only for the palace, but for all of our buildings. So how are we going to make sure we're serving all of Columbus? I talked earlier about how these theaters don't exist without the support of the community over generations. And so part of that means we are obligated to make these homes of entertainment for everyone. And we take that responsibility very, very seriously. So we're thinking about that. How do we bring in more culturally specific programming than maybe we've done in the past, where you just bring in a certain type of show and it's a good fit for everybody? You can't really reach everyone in Columbus that way anymore. And so I actually think that work it started in the smaller theaters, the Davidson and the Southern, both at 900 seats. Reitzel Music Hall, which is under construction and will open next year, will be about 600 standing, 350 seated for us. And those are going to be the gateways for bringing in more acts that we might not be able to put in larger theaters. But with the hope that when we engage with those audiences, we'll get to the point we can get them to the Palace and the Ohio Theater. So really the Palace, you know, all of our theaters, one of the things that I think is really important about CAP and what we do with this ecosystem of theaters, we can grow audiences over time. We can put a performance in a space that really makes sense as we're trying to develop an audience and then move them into the bigger theaters when the time comes.
1: Yeah. Speaking of other theaters, though, you have other venues celebrating milestones soon. Two more of your theaters are going to turn 100 soon. Which ones?
11: Yeah, we've really focused on the Palace Theater, but this is the beginning of a centennial celebration that spans all the way through 2028 for us. So in March of 2028, the Ohio Theater will turn 100, and then fall of 28, the Lincoln Theater on the Near East Side turns 100. So this is an exciting time for us to have all three of those kind of bunched together. So just like we've got some great events at the Palace going on right now, we're in the planning stages now for the same sort of fun, entertaining events in 2028.
1: Is it unusual for a city to have so many historic theaters? Do most cities build new ones?
11: So most cities had historic theaters, and many of them tore them down and lost them to fire, or all the kind of near misses that we had here in Columbus. You know, the story of both the Ohio and the Palace is there was a moment where a real moment where there was the opportunity to lose those theaters. So the difference between Columbus and other cities is that here we found a way to prevent that from happening. In many other cities, that's not the case. So we, on a per capita basis right now, we're in the top five in terms of the number of historic theaters we've got versus the population. So I think that's a real credit to the city. So yeah, there are other cities that have performing arts centers and other conglomerations of newer buildings. And there are certainly, you know, there are some advantages to that. You know, building something today, we would build it differently than the historic theaters we've got. But I think it's, for us here in Columbus, it's outweighed by having that sense of history that we've got. And, you know, we have really spent a lot of time and money over the years altering the theaters so we can continue to have great experiences. Early theaters didn't have nearly enough bathrooms. They didn't have concession spaces. And so we are constantly trying to adapt our theaters to keep up. So if you go to another city and you go to a performing arts center that's built in the last 40 years, your experience is not any better than it is in our historic theaters.
1: Yeah. I mean, how do you balance, though, that desire for new and modern with preserving the historic? Because it has to be a delicate balance, right? You can't, you said you wanted to make the Palace look even more like it did 100 years ago, but then also, I mean, people like modern. You know, they don't want a toilet from 1926. Yeah,
11: right. So in some cases, a toilet's probably an example where you try and find something that looks classic but is actually new. So you fake it a little bit to provide the right experience. And in other cases, you find ways to blend technology in a way that doesn't take away from the history of the building. I think video screens are a great way to do that. We use those at the Palace Theater. You build them into walls or you put them over the concession stands or whatever the case may be, but they don't take away from the broader view of this beautiful historic space that you're in. And I think the most important space that we've adapted is on the stages. So the equipment that we're using, the lighting boards, the sound boards, using LED lighting now, all of these things are things that didn't exist in 1926. So, mm-hmm. So you can have a performance that people are going to enjoy now that isn't stuck by the constraints of 100 years ago, but you can do it in this building that, you know, when the lights are up, before the curtain goes up, you can look around and say, wow, this is pretty fantastic. It's pretty cool. We would never build something like this mm-hmm. today.
1: This is All Sides on 89.7 NPR News. I want to say thanks to Nancy from Columbiana County. Thank you, Nancy, for making your gift of support. 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You've been thinking about it. You've been listening. Now is the time to make that move from being listener to being member. And the best way to help is becoming a sustainer. Here's what that means. 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

0: Charles is the center of the night for a great musical celebration at the Palace Theater. 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This is two tickets to Palace 100, The Genius of Ray Charles. 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Chad, you've mentioned it a couple of times. I wanted to talk about collaboration for a moment because Columbus loves a collaboration. Kappa has really helped a lot of smaller arts organizations with back office things, right? So there's like human resources, ticketing. I mean, I don't really know what else you can tell us, but what does Kappa do to help some of these smaller arts organizations stay afloat in Columbus?
1: Yeah, and really, it's not a one-sided relationship. It helps Kappa as well. But what we're really doing is pulling what I would call all the administrative functions. And with different organizations, it looks differently. But we share services like accounting, HR, IT, marketing, fundraising. And what it does is really two things. For small groups, those administrative things become a distraction from the creative side of the business is really what they are focused on. And so for us, handling some of those things for them, it takes something off the plate of the more creative folks and lets them make top-notch, world-class art right here in Columbus. And if you go to the resident groups, anybody from symphony to Pro Musica, Ballet Met.
0: The resident groups, that means like the ones.
1: Oh, yeah.
0: I don't know what that means. So,
1: The resident groups are the groups that use our theaters as their home. So it's Ballet Met, Pro Musica, Opera Columbus, all those groups that you see on a regular basis. They come through the theaters a certain number of times a year to put on their productions. And all of them, many of them are shared services. Not all of them are, but they are all doing fantastic work from an artistic perspective. And we certainly believe that shared services contributes to that. It also just creates efficiency. If you think a really small organization, they probably have one person on the accounting side, and that person is also doing the HR and the IT because they can't afford separate positions for that. We've got a department of 10 that does accounting, and we've got three people in the IT department. So the level of expertise that we can provide, both to ourselves and to those smaller groups, is much higher than anybody could do on our own. Mm-hmm. So it makes sense for everybody, including Kappa, and it is a great model. And it is also created a sense of trust among us that I think has led to artistic collaboration at a much higher level than you see in other cities. And I think that's something Columbus should be really proud of. And we talk about the Columbus way and it exists in other areas, but certainly in the arts, it's very true that there's a sense of collaboration and that all boats rise together. West Side Story, which we did in 2025 together, that was Kappa Ballet, Columbus Symphony, and Opera Columbus, was a tremendous production.
0: Yeah.
1: And I am confident saying that from a quality perspective, it was good as anything you would see, including in New York. And it was because we put all of our specialty knowledge together and in the areas that we're strongest at, and we were able to create something that was world class. So that's certainly not the only example. One of the ones that we're doing to celebrate the Palace is Pirates of the Penzance musical. Opera Columbus and Kappa are putting that on. So November 6th and 8th, we'll have that in the Palace. And we specifically did that because, again, to highlight as part of our anniversary, this idea of collaboration in Columbus was really important to us. And Nina West will be playing the role of Ruth in that. So
0: yeah, I was just going to say, I'm like, there's a celebrity in that one. Why did you pick Pirates? Is it just it fit or because Nina West was available and you were like, this is what we're doing?
1: So partly because this is a new version. So this was the version that was on Broadway just a few years ago. Mm. We wanted something that was new and fresh. And this was a way to do a classic, but in a fresh way. So the version that you're going to see is the version that came off of Broadway. And we are the first city outside of New York that's going to present this version. So we also saw that as a great opportunity and something special that we could do to celebrate the anniversary.
0: When is that?
1: It's November 6th and 8th at the

0: Palace Theater.
1: All right. Well, if you want to go to the Palace Theater multiple times in this, in November, right? So you can go the 6th and the 8th and you can see Pirates, and then you can go on the 14th and you can see The Genius of Ray Charles. This event is going to be amazing, and we have tickets as a part of our membership drive. The event celebrates 100 years of the Palace Theater. It has a star-studded lineup and a great band leader, and it is the music of Ray Charles. What a great experience. And as Chad was saying, this is something you're not going to see anywhere else. This was curated just for Columbus and for the Palace Theater's 100th anniversary. So don't miss it. 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This is All Sides, and we're talking during our membership drive about 100 years of the Palace Theater. We're talking with the president and CEO of Kappa, Chad Whittington. So you mentioned what you're doing in November. You know, we have the Ray Charles event, and then you have Pirates, and You said this earlier. You have something else this month, a Halloween event? Yeah.
0: Yeah, Wednesday, October 21st, we've got Kappa Haunts the Palace. So the last couple of years, we've opened up one of our theaters for a trick-or-treat event, so a safe way to dress up your kids and come down, get some candy, get some treats, and at the same time, being able to tour one of our theaters. So it made sense this year to have it at the Palace because of the anniversary celebration. So that's a free event on October 21st from 4 to 7. And you don't have to have kids to come to this event. If you if you've been listening to us today and you're curious about the Palace, you've never been there, and you're not able to join us on November 14th, please stop by. Just come through. You get the opportunity to walk around the Palace in a way that, you know, if you're there for a performance, you come through the doors, you go to your seat, you probably don't get to really experience the building, but this will be a fun opportunity to really just kind of take in the history of the building itself.
1: Yeah, it'd be nice with all the lights on. You know, whenever you go, when you go to the Palace, you tend to like, yes, you run to the restroom, you take your seat, it gets dark, and you watch the show, right?
0: Yeah.
1: So, listeners, there is about 12 minutes remaining in the hour. We're still looking to hear from 10 more people. Join us now so you can get your tickets to see this great event celebrating 100 years of the Palace Theater and celebrating the music of Ray Charles. 866-897-9678 or WOSU.org. If our listeners are listening now, there was an opportunity to like kind of tour the Palace Theater. You had like an open house that they missed that because it's over. Mm-hmm. But you were there. What was the reaction for people who just like got to come in and like look around and sit in the seats and go up on the stage? Like, tell me about that event. I'm sorry to everyone who missed it, but tell me about that event of like what you heard from just people who were wandering in.
0: One of the favorite things about my job that I enjoy is seeing people that are coming into any of our historic venues for the first time, and they step into the lobby and they look around and they say, wow, this is amazing. And they walk into the auditorium, and we see that reaction again in a bigger scale in many situations. And so we saw a lot of that. People that hadn't been to the theater, really had been to the theater for an event, but hadn't taken the time to really absorb everything. And so that was part of the reaction. And then the other reaction was people that would tell us fantastic stories about, I remember when my parents brought me here for a concert. I came to the Palace Theater to see such and such a band, and it was my first date. People that brought ticket stubs from the 1980s and people that had programs from 20 or 30 years ago. And so we saw that full spectrum, people creating memories and experience at the Palace for the first time, and then people that it's such an important piece of their life that they've held on to it in some way. And again, spending time with people and hearing that is just, it is, I never get tired of that, because that's what we in the end are about, bringing people together. And I think that's even more important when it's easy to get absorbed in your phone or you're streaming at home and not go out and see people, but to spend time together with people you know and a lot of people you don't know anything about and have this shared experience. And then for the rest of your life to be able to recall those memories and think about that, and it's something special to you.
1: I have one of those stories, and it happened in the Palace Theater, which is why I'll tell it, because it fits. Glenn Hazard, who recently unfortunately passed away from a motorcycle accident, he was a member of the Swell Season, and he was touring by himself. This was a long time ago, and he played at the Palace Theater, and I was there, and it's still to this day one of the best concerts I've ever seen. So it was such a loss to lose him. But he at one point brought out the guitar from the movie Once that has the big hole in it, and he stepped in front of the microphone and sang a song, and he filled the theater with his voice and his guitar with a hole in it, and like chills. And special. I will think about that forever. Like every time I step into that theater, I think about that that concert. And so can you imagine? Yeah, can you imagine filling the Palace Theater with one voice without a microphone?
0: That's impressive. Yeah.
1: Yeah.
0: It was the home of the opera for a number of years up until 2008, and at least going back to the 90s. I'm not sure when they first came in, and many of their performances they did without miking them, which is pretty amazing to think about.
1: Yeah. I saw a video that you posted, and I'm sorry if you don't know about the behind the scenes of the video, that's fine, but I saw a video. You've been posting little videos about 100 years of Kappa, right? And one of them was that there was no, you had to like add on a sound booth because, or like some like tech center, right? Because when it was built in 1926, there was no need for that, right?
0: Right.
1: So yeah, tell me about like, you have this like little add-on that like sticks out. Like if anyone's ever wondering why there's a piece of that.
0: Cantilevered out over the alley.
1: Yeah.
0: It is because of that. Because we talked earlier about the change in technology and having to keep up, and that was a piece of it, you know, early on, just the kind of all of the technology around light boards, sound boards, projection, all those sorts of things didn't exist.
1: There was some lighting, some sound, obviously, you know, but like it wasn't big enough, and you were like, where do we put it? And you're like, we have to make the building bigger, right?
0: Right, because it's in an envelope that's surrounded by the Leveque Tower, so creating more space isn't really possible.
1: You're like, Leveque, let me borrow a couple of those rooms you have. Yeah.
0: So you come up with unique solutions, and that was one of them. Yeah.
1: This is All Sides on 89.7 NPR News. 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We have about 8 minutes remaining in the hour. We're looking to hear from 9 more people because we just heard from Brian Lee from Columbus. 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It's on November 14th. It's hosted by Paul Schaefer. It's a celebration of Ray Charles, and it's a celebration of 100 years of the Palace Theater. 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You talked about Columbus being, you know, it's one of the fastest growing cities in the country. We talk about that all the time. How have the arts grown here along with it? I mean, I'm sure there's some growing pains. You know, there's only so many people to see so many things. The tickets cost money, you know, all of that stuff. But like, are we having growing pains, or are we doing okay with the growth?
0: The arts are strong right now, and there are going to be ups and downs, and certainly gas prices where they are and the financial uncertainty that many people are facing, it's a short-term headwind in Columbus, I would say, like it is for a lot of different sectors. But when I think about the long term, I am very, very positive. And part of it is the growth that we expect to see. So it's a future challenge to make sure we're serving everybody, but it's an exciting opportunity too, to think about how can the arts continue to grow. I've been in Columbus about 30 years now, and mm-hmm. the tremendous change in so many areas of the city that we've seen have also been reflected in the arts. The amount of programming that we do, the diversity of programming, the really broad array of strength we have from individual artists. You can't have a great community by just having great arts centers. You've got to have individual artists. You've got to have a strong foundation there. You got to have large arts centers that are strong. You have to have everything in between. And we have developed that in Columbus. I've said for years that one of the goals is that we should have a broad variety of arts, culture, entertainment here so that people don't feel like they have to go to other cities and see things. That's what one of the reasons we strive to make sure that what we're bringing in the Broadway series is what is fresh out of New York. So people aren't going over, driving to Louisville or driving to Indianapolis or whatever the case may be to see shows. They need to be able to see them here just as soon as they can see them in those other cities. And I think that's reflected at all levels of the arts. You know, it has gotten to the point, I certainly can't keep up with all the different events that are going on, and I doubt most people can, and that's a great thing. And so, you know, certainly challenges, how do we continue to grow? Where is future funding going to come from? But, you know, the cultural fee that was put into place, the city cultural tax just before COVID certainly has been a big help in stabilizing the arts. So we need to make sure that funding continues so we can meet the growing demands of the city.
1: We have 4 minutes remaining in the hour. 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And you can get these 2 tickets. You'll be supporting public radio. You could become a sustaining member, and you can make this hour a great success. We're down to 3 minutes remaining in the hour. We're waiting to hear from you. And Chad, since we're just about out of time, one last pitch for your event on November 14th. You know, let's get some more butts in the seats. Why should people come?
0: People should come and see this event because you're not going to get the opportunity to see it anywhere else. It's a unique moment to celebrate the Palace Theater, and we've got a great lineup. And who better to celebrate the history of the Palace than the music of Ray Charles with an entire group of fantastic artists? So this is a one-night opportunity that no one's going to want to miss.
1: And you get to hear little quips from Paul Schaefer, which will just... Yeah. Well, we have been talking about 100 years of the Palace Theater. We've been talking about arts in Central Ohio, and we've been talking with the president and CEO of Kappa, Chad Whittington. Thank you so much for your time today, Chad.
0: Thank you. I appreciate it.
1: And you are listening to All Sides on 89.7 NPR News. 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We're down to 2 minutes remaining in the hour. 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

0: Live from NPR News in Washington, I'm Corva Coleman. The Vatican says Pope Leo remains hospitalized in Rome. He had surgery yesterday to remove part of his lung after doctors discovered cancer. The Vatican said today the Pontiff's recovery is progressing normally. The Faculty Senate at Cornell University is set to meet today. Members will begin the process of voting no confidence in university leadership. It's in response to an allegation of a gang rape on campus in 2024. NPR's Alyssa Nadworny reports from Ithaca, New York.
1: The university announced changes to campus policies, including banning fraternity parties through the end of the year. But faculty still intend to use today's meeting to begin the process of voting no confidence. Anne Marie Brady is a member of the Faculty Senate who co-signed the motion.
2: There's a great sense of anger and I think also sadness. We have lost confidence in the administration to effectively address sexual assault and sexual harassment on campus.
1: Over the weekend, more than 200 faculty and staff signed a letter to students that said, "This administration does not speak for us." They say the university has failed to keep students safe and more change is needed. Alyssa Nadworny, NPR News, Ithaca, New York.
0: President Trump says Taiwan is going to buy liquefied natural gas, or LNG, from the United States. He says Taiwan will buy 30% of the gas from an Alaska pipeline over 20 years. From Taipei, Jan Kamenzin-Brumby explains more about the purchase.
3: Taiwan's state-owned energy company says it will buy 6 million tons of Alaskan LNG every year, with production beginning as early as 2032. The project would cut time and costs, allowing U.S. LNG to enter Asian markets without crossing the Panama Canal or skirting around the Horn of Africa. Taiwan's Premier Zhou Rongtai says the government is working to steady the island's supply of energy.
0: Jan Kamenzin-Brumby reporting. Have you ever walked into a mall where a friendly salesperson approaches you with a free sample of skincare cream? Well, an NPR investigation has found that what follows can cost customers thousands. NPR's Monica Estatieva reports.
4: Mark Eckert discovered the charges after his mother's bank account overdrew.
5: What kind of a spa charges anyone $54,000?
4: Mary Eckert is one of the hundreds of customers NPR uncovered that had been hit with thousands of dollars in charges from beauty stores in malls for purchases that they say they never authorized, didn't want, and cannot return. The stores are independently owned, but they all sell skincare products distributed by the Mazzau Group, based in California. The owner is from Israel. The federal government was looking into Israeli-owned skincare stores a decade ago for immigration violations. NPR found evidence that visa fraud is still happening in those stores today. Monika Vstatyeva, NPR News.
0: You're listening to NPR. The government says consumer prices got worse last month. They were up 3.7% compared to a year ago. Much of the problem is higher gas costs, but there were huge increases for people buying home heating oil. Separately, the government says those who get Social Security will receive a benefit increase of 3.6% in January. That's an average of about $75 a month. The AI company OpenAI says it fired an employee who allegedly planted a secret recording device in an office. NPR's John Ruwich reports the FBI is on the case.
6: OpenAI says it discovered a sophisticated recording device hidden in an office and used its models to analyze it and identify who put it there. It says it has no indications that the individual accessed or took AI model weights, source code, or customer data. The Department of Justice said in a statement the suspect was a Saudi national who was arrested on Friday. It said he worked at OpenAI for over a year. The audio recording device was found plugged into the USB port on the back of a TV in an executive conference room. Closed-circuit TV footage showed the suspect near the conference room on several occasions. And search history on an AI chatbot account associated with his spouse included prompts related to building an audio recorder and remote accessing the device. John Ruwich, NPR News.
0: A federal judge has ruled President Trump cannot ban news organizations from the White House because he doesn't like their coverage. The media outlets CNN, MS Now, and Politico sued after Trump banned them from these companies. 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

0: Welcome to All Sides with Amy Jurevich. For most Ohio State fans, Brutus Buckeye is simply the mascot on the sidelines. But behind that giant Buckeye head are students, balancing classes, early morning workouts, practices, and hundreds of appearances. For an entire year, Columbus Dispatch journalists Sheridan Hendricks and Adam Cairns followed Brutus and the team behind the scenes, from tryouts and mascot camp to football games and community events, and a run at the national championship. Their reporting has become a new book, Being Brutus, which explores the history, work, and people behind one of Ohio State's most recognizable traditions, its mascot. And we're here talking with those two journalists today to hear what they learned after spending a year inside the world of Brutus Buckeye. Sheridan Hendricks is the higher education reporter for the Columbus Dispatch. Welcome to the show, Sheridan.
1: Thanks so much.
0: And Adam Cairns is a photojournalist with the Columbus Dispatch. Welcome to the show, Adam.
2: Good morning.
0: All right. Before we talk about the book, I want to start with how this entire thing came about. Sheridan, whose idea was it to profile a mascot so intently?
1: Yeah, so it was my idea, but Adam came in almost immediately. Adam and I were actually together when the idea came about. We were covering the OSU-Tennessee game on the road to the national championship, and it was the first game held in December at the Shoe, so Adam and I got the awesome assignment of waking up super early on a frigid morning to go tailgating to see who was out tailgating first thing in the morning. So we were over at College Game Day. We were, you know, watching the crowds, reporting from there. And I noticed that Brutus was up on some platform. He was waving this flag. And it occurred to me, like, oh my gosh, I'm freezing cold. And I'm sure the person inside that suit is also freezing cold. And I was like,
0: oh, Brutus can't wear a coat.
1: Okay. Exactly. Brutus can't wear a coat. And so I was like, I bet that's a student in there. And they are having, you know, the exact same experience as me being out here in the cold, but also a very different experience because they have a job to do. So I just kind of like filed that away in the back of my mind. I was at a Board of Trustees meeting a couple months later, and Ray Sharp, who's the head coach for the mascot team, was there with two of their previous seniors to celebrate and be recognized for the Spirit Team's national championship. And I was like, oh my gosh, this is the first time I've seen Brutai out in the real world without, you know, the head on. So I'd reached out to Ray and asked him, like, hey, I would really love to do like a day in the life with Brutus. I think it would be cool to show like what the process is like for you guys. And he was immediately like, absolutely not. This will not work. which makes sense from his perspective at the time. He was like, you know, Brutus is kept secret on campus for a reason. It's to keep the magic alive, but it's also for the anonymity for the students. There is a lot that happens in one day with Brutus at a football game. So he was just like, I just don't know how this is going to work out.
0: They don't want to reveal their secrets.
1: Exactly. Oh. And I was like, I totally hear you. I agree. I don't want to ruin any of the secrets either. But I do think that it is really important that people see all of the work that goes on behind the scenes, what this team does. Y'all just won a national championship. You know, Brutus's 60th birthday is next year. You know, what if instead of following him for a day, I follow Brutus for a year and I only name the seniors, after they graduate? And he was like, I think we can make that work. So from there, we just went off.
0: And Adam, what did you think about, because, you know, it sounds like a lot of work. Brutus is everywhere. He's busy. You know, and you're following him for a year. Why was it important to commit that much time to this project instead of just, you know, a couple of interviews, a couple of games?
2: I don't think you can fully understand what Brutus does on a weekly basis, on a daily basis, without showing it. And to see the variety of events and all of the behind the scenes work that goes into being Brutus, the early morning workouts. I mean, these guys are athletes. They are, they train with the same trainers that the basketball team trains with. They are committed to the part, and it's a very physical job. So once we started watching and seeing what they do and realizing how much work goes into this, we knew that we had to go to those practices in the morning with them and show that. And we had to basically follow them everywhere they went, just to have a very real depiction of all the work that goes into being Brutus.
0: Yeah. And Sheridan, you mentioned that you agreed to only reveal the seniors, right? How many seniors did that end up being?
1: There were four seniors on the team last year.
0: And how many Brutai. Is that the correct pluralization?
1: Brutai is brutai. The correct, the preferred plural.
0: How many Brutai are it per season?
1: So there were 9 folks on the team last year.
0: Mm-hmm. Is that a whole year, or how long do they sign up to be?
1: Yeah, so once you make the team, you're on it until you graduate, unless there's some kind of, you know, other reason to leave the team. But yeah, once you're on it, which is, it's beneficial for them because they're, like Adam was saying, there is so much work that goes into this. There's so much physical training. There's so much character development that happens. So it really makes sense that, like, once you are here, you're just building upon that throughout your time at the university.
0: Adam, do they all join as freshmen, or do you and is there always 9, I guess, is what
2: No, they're the number's grown over the years. I think there used to just be 1 for a very long time. Mm-hmm. And as Brutus's popularity has increased, they've increased the number of people on the team, which has its own challenges. Financially, supporting a team of 9 is more difficult, so they've had to increase the number of appearances that they make, and I think that was the reason that came first. So the Brutus's popularity led to more appearances.
0: People pay to have Brutus come out.
2: Exactly. Okay. Mm-hmm. Weddings, commercials. You see Brutus's cutout when you get your oil changed at Valvoline. Mm-hmm. I mean, there are endless places around town and nationally where Brutus is in demand. So the team has grown. And so the process is, you can try out at any time. You don't have to be a freshman. And I don't think a lot of freshmen make it. It's something where they do workshops with potential Brutai, and they teach them sort of the signature moves that Brutus makes, the headbang, the stuff that Brutus do everywhere he goes. And it's not something that a freshman necessarily can pick up on right away. And it's not something that you can have a lot of previous training for coming into school.
0: Okay,
2: so it may
0: take
2: a little while.
0: Yeah.
2: So anytime a student does try out, it could be anytime in their college career. So most of them, they have a year or two left before they will graduate. So they get a couple years out of them. Sometimes it's a senior and it's a one year appearance, but most of the time it's 2 or 3 years as Brutus.
0: And did you two have to sign some sort of like NDA that throughout the process you weren't going to reveal who they were? Because I mean, you had to have known at some point in the year they took the head off when they were and talked to you, right?
1: Yeah, no formal NDA. But we did have an agreement with folks on the team that, you know, we were only going to name the 4 seniors who had graduated after they had graduated. So as you're reading the stories that we published and reading the book, you'll see that I do mention other folks on the team, but they kind of have code names of like the rookie and one of the underclassmen and, you know, those folks on the team know who they are. But we definitely had to make a few agreements with the team so that they could trust us and that we could have the access.
0: This is All Sides on 89.7 NPR News, and this is our membership drive. 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And you know Brutus, but now meet the people inside that famous Buckeye head. 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So, Adam, I'm sure you got to see some of the less glamorous parts. You mentioned the early morning workouts, the practices, the travel, the physical demands. And do I understand correctly that the head is 10 pounds?
2: The head is 10 pounds.
0: Did you try it? Or did you... is that not allowed? Oh, you both looked at each other.
1: That's between us and God.
0: All right, but you tried to pick it up, right?
2: Yes, we have...
0: What's it made of?
2: It is felt. Okay. Inside, there's a helmet that goes on and a chin strap that holds it in place.
0: Like a bicycle helmet inside or
2: lacrosse helmet? It's a lacrosse helmet.
0: Sure. Why not? All right. okay. So it's all made of felt, but it weighs 10 pounds?
2: It weighs 10 pounds. They see out of Brutus's eyeballs. So that's where the student can see. So it is a very awkward situation for the student because the eyes and the mouth don't line up with the student's eyes and mouth.
0: Yeah.
2: So, and the same with the ears. So they go through a lot of practice figuring out where Brutus's eyes are by reaching up really high and touching Brutus's eyes and touching Brutus's mouth and touching Brutus's ears.
0: Because if he wants to cover his eyes, like I've seen him do, he has to put his hands in the right place.
2: Exactly.
0: Okay. Yeah.
2: Exactly. So it is not an easy process to learn the shape of Brutus's head. So that a lot of the early season summer training is just figuring out the costume and figuring out the suit and figuring out Brutus's moves.
0: Yeah. What about the physical demands? Because I think I read, you know, they have to be able to do like a headstand in that head. They have to be able to like, I don't know if they flip, but there's lots of different moves. I guess each one probably can do certain things.
1: Yeah. Excuse me. So one of the benefits of Brutus's costume is that he is an anthropomorphic nut. So he has the Buckeye head, but then a human body. So unlike a lot of other college mascots or even professional mascots, like he has a lot of flexibility with his body, which is great, but then it also requires him to do more with his body. So there is like a real, as Adam has said, there's like a real physical training aspect to this. They need to be able to run like a 6-minute mile. They need to be able to do like up to 70 push-ups because Brutus does Brutus push-ups during the third, fourth quarter of the game.
0: Yeah.
1: So, you know, if the Buckeyes are doing well, Brutus is going to be doing a lot of push-ups.
0: I was at a game recently where Brutus raced. Yeah. And I mean, Brutus ran really fast down the field. Yeah.
1: Oh, yeah. I mean, there when we were at the Texas game last year, I mean, sweltering hot August day, you're covered, you know, your whole body's covered because Brutus's body is all covered. You can't look like a person. You have the head on. It's so hot. You're on a rubber-based field. You're running end zone to end zone. Like it is physically exhausting to be in that costume. And that's why they have to train so hard. There's so much endurance needed.
0: This is All Sides on 89.7 NPR News. We're talking about Being Brutus. It is a brand new book based on an in-depth series of reporting from the Columbus Dispatch. And the two journalists who followed Brutus are with us today, higher education reporter Sheridan Hendricks and photojournalist Adam Cairns. So did you get to actually like watch the tryouts? I was wondering what separates someone who is athletic versus funny, and if you have to be both. Adam, do you want to take that?
2: So Sheridan started this project slightly before I got involved. And so she saw the tryouts two different times. Mm-hmm. They do this every spring. I caught the tryouts this last spring. And you do have to be both. You have to be funny. You have to be athletic. You have to be creative. They leave it up. There's certain things that they have to do throughout the tryout process that the team will ask of them. But then there's also something that you have to bring a creative prop, or you have to have some sort of skit of your own to actually show off your own creativity. So it's a multi-week process. I don't remember how many people first started, but by the end, I think a lot of people realized they didn't have what it takes, and they slowly stopped coming to the workshops and all of the pre-tryout events that the team holds. Because I mean, you really realize what physical demands by some of these some of these moves that they're doing, that if you know you can't do it, then it's just going to be something that you're going to have to work on maybe for next year. So they encourage people to try out multiple years. If you don't make it this year, you try out next year, and you have a whole year that you know what's involved. And that happens to a lot of people. They don't, they don't make it their first time trying out. And sometimes it takes two or three years to make the team.
0: And I have heard that, you know, if you're friends with the person, like, do people really not know who they are? Like, you could, can you be roommates with someone and not know that they're a Brutus?
1: I think that there are probably people who are really good at hiding it. And, but there, you know, if you're gone every game day, there is probably going to be some level of questioning from your friends. Like, man, I never see you on Saturdays. Like, what's going on there? You know, the folks on the team are able to, you know, reveal to a small, you know, close friends, family, you know, if they have girlfriends or boyfriends, like, they can share with them, but then their circle is then sworn to secrecy as well. And some of the seniors that we had talked to last year were like, that's one of the hardest parts is is not just that I have to keep this secret, but then, you know, everyone around me is also keeping the secret. Caleb Key is one of the guys on the team last year, was like, some of the coolest things that I have ever done in my life, only like 15 people know that I have ever done them.
0: Brutus also gets to meet really cool people too. And he or she can't tell anyone,
1: and it's like, you know, the one picture you might have with them, it's you in a costume
0: without your head. Let's go back to the beginning for a moment. Brutus debuted in 1965 and looked very different from the mascot people see today. What did you learn about where the idea of where Brutus came from and how a giant Buckeye nut became so important to Ohio State?
1: Yeah, so one of the cool parts of doing the reporting over the last year is that it perfectly lined up with Brutus's 60th birthday. So there were lots of events throughout, specifically the fall, kind of celebrating Brutus's history and the lineage there. And we got to speak with Sally Lanyon, who's one of the co-creators of Brutus. She was at Ohio State 60 years ago. And, you know, her and her friend realized, wow, we don't have a mascot. We should really have a mascot. So Sally and a couple of her sorority sisters created this Brutus paper mache, you know, with, it's literally just a giant round brown circle with big, like, almond shaped blue eyes. And they were going to run him out during the homecoming game and, you know, hopefully not get tackled, hopefully not get
0: just, like,
1: taken out.
0: Unsanctioned. They just
1: entirely unsanctioned. Yeah. They were like, you know what? We really need a mascot. We're going to figure this out. So, yeah, it really started as like kind of a covert project to create the mascot. And it, students loved it. It caught on really fast, and they were like, okay, the Buckeye is going to be our official mascot. We need a name for him now. Brutus was the name that they ultimately ended up going with, and he's had many looks, many costumes over the years. Some of those old school, you know, where it's just a giant really head covering the entire body. It's just a nut with legs at that point. Those are very heavy. Some of the guys got to try those on last year for some of the games. They call them like Grandpa Brutus or...
0: Oh, like they brought them out of the archives
1: yes,
0: for the 60th.
1: Exactly.
0: Okay.
1: So they'd have like Grandpa Brutus running next to, you know, current day Brutus. And...
2: and Brutus morphed over the years as well.
1: Yeah.
2: There were some... There's Popeye Brutus, as some people refer to him, was a very creepy version of Brutus in the 70s that people would
0: like
2: prefer to forget.
0: Or something.
2: He had sort of a human face that had sort of like a Popeye grin.
1: It kind of reminds me of like a melted like raisinette.
2: They tried some different things over the years and before they ultimately ended up on the way Brutus looks today.
0: I want to say thank you to Angela Sullivan from Bexley. 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And what does it take to be Brutus? 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And I should say that this book is brand new. 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Some of the best Buckeye stories never make it onto the Jumbotron. You'll find them in this book, Being Brutus. It's a hardcover book from the Columbus Dispatch. 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And this is a beautiful book full of great information and amazing photographs. And if you have been a Buckeye fan for your whole life, you're going to love this book. 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I wanted to ask about, I keep saying he, because I guess Brutus is a he, but men and women have both portrayed Brutus over the years in the mascot costume. Sheridan, what did you learn about women who have taken the role and their place in history?
1: Yeah, so there have only been 4 women who have graduated from Ohio State who can claim fame to being Brutus. 2 of them are named Emily, so if your name's Emily, you have, seemingly have a pretty good chance of becoming Brutus. But yeah, it is definitely, you know, Brutus was co-created by a woman. There have always been women involved with being Brutus. You know, cheerleaders have been involved with it. You know, it's this really special tradition. Many mascots are male or, you know, seemingly male. So, you know, we heard from some of the seniors that we've talked to who are really good friends with some of the women who'd been on the team previously that, you know, folks definitely, when you're a mascot, don't really think about the person inside all the time. So, yeah. There was definitely a lot of like back slapping, butt slapping that maybe happens that, you know, if you're a, you know, college guy inside, maybe you don't care, but a, you know, a woman inside there might feel a little bit different. But it's not something that they can, you know, necessarily do anything about because they're in the suit. So, I think what was cool from learning from some of these women is that, you know, it is a role that they take on regardless of, you know, who's inside. It's really the person that brings the mascot alive, and brings Brutus alive. So it's a real honor for them. Last year there were, back in the spring, you know, what's become really popular is people doing these like mascot reveal videos when the seniors graduate. So Adam and I's Instagram algorithms are both like really calibrated to get college mascot content now. But there were a lot of women who were revealed not just as Brutus, but at other institutions. Indiana had a female mascot in their new mascot, Hoosier the Bison, over in ASU, the Sun Devil. So there were, you know, women are really part of this community, even if the costume doesn't necessarily reveal that.
0: And Adam, this whole thing seems like an unusual photo assignment. You weren't just showing up for one football game and, you know, taking pictures of the game and then leaving. You were at practices, games, community events, weddings. You traveled with the team. What was it like to photograph the same character for the entire year? What was that like for you?
2: It was a lot of extra work. I mean, I typically shoot a lot of sports anyways for the Dispatch. I'm at these games already. I typically sit and look at my camera and start editing my sports photos during timeouts and at halftime. When I'm covering Brutus also, that's when he is out on the court. So I'm also shooting more. So I did spend a lot more time engaged in the game and sort of running around the arena, running around the stadium, following Brutus in between plays.
0: So yeah, well, and Brutus is constantly moving and interacting with people, performing all the time. Is he a hard subject to photograph?
2: Absolutely. Keeping up with Brutus was definitely a challenge. I mean, these are young college guys. I'm out of college like 20 years now, and it's keeping up with Brutus in addition to carrying all the camera gear and following the game and staying engaged. It was definitely a workout, a lot of football games.
0: And Sheridan, Adam is communicating the story visually. You're working on the reporting and writing part. Talk to me about like the collaboration of like, you knew what you were going to write. You needed a picture of this or and like, tell me about that.
1: Yeah, I mean, Adam is incredible, and that's why I wanted to work with him on this project. It was convenient that he already covers a lot of sports, so he, you know, really understands the stadium, understands how, you know, Ohio State University athletics works. But it was, you know, we kind of had similar but also different challenges of, like, we could only reveal the seniors. That doesn't mean that it was only the seniors that we were ever around. Usually we were around the entire team. The, you know, with the underclassmen there or rookies on the team. So we kind of had to work with each other of like, okay, can you maybe you stand over here so that you can only get like three of the seniors because one of the seniors is standing next to someone who's a sophomore. So we can't get them in.
0: Oh, yeah. So you probably have pictures that you couldn't show anyone so by accident.
2: A lot of pictures. Yeah. And there were just times where I just couldn't take the photo. I knew it would make a great picture, but there were three guys in the photo that I just, they couldn't be photographed without the Brutus hat on. Mm-hmm. I made a very nice album that I shared with the whole team that they could have of pictures that just we couldn't publish in the Dispatch just because of our agreement. And that was probably the biggest challenge, was just focusing on the seniors and showing that behind the scenes part of it. But the underclassmen were always around as well. So that was a big challenge to just keep the seniors in the pictures.
0: This is All Sides. This is our membership drive. Today, we're talking about Ohio State's iconic mascot, Brutus Buckeye. 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Some of the best Buckeye stories never make it onto the Jumbotron. 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I wanted to ask you a little bit more about some of these adventures you went on with Brutus. You mentioned that he gets asked to go to a wedding. Did you go to a wedding with him? Tell me about that.
1: We did go to a wedding.
2: It was a surprise appearance. It was at downtown Columbus, and Brutus sort of tiptoes in the room. The bride and groom are very unsuspecting, and then all of a sudden, the fight song starts playing, and Brutus pops out in the middle of the reception. Stays, usually appearances are half an hour or so Brutus will stick around and was dancing. People challenged him to a push-up contest in their best wedding gear. And I think this is sort of a typical experience when people hire Brutus to come to their events. He does a lot of push-up contests with people. So that was the thing. Grandmas, aunts, you know, everybody wants to get their picture taken with Brutus. There's inevitably a Michigan fan in the room who will appreciate Brutus's appearance, but sometimes give like a thumbs down, or, you know, people razz them for that. So it is a different kind of experience. And I think it's not just weddings. He goes to elementary schools. He goes to hospitals. There is a lot of different places in the community where you will see Brutus. And you don't always know the reason why he's there or who hired him to be there, but it's Brutus is just, it's sort of an icon of Columbus. He's everywhere.
0: This is All Sides on 89.7 NPR News. This is our membership drive, and we have an extra special thing to add to this hour about Being Brutus. 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And Sharon, and I just added that we're offering our listeners this tour package to go into the stadium. I'm sure you got to go walk around everywhere. Did you get to go behind the scenes with Brutus?
1: Oh,
0: he goes
1: yeah.
0: everywhere in the stadium, too,
1: he
0: right?
1: He goes everywhere in the stadium. I did have to buy a new pair of tennis shoes to start the season because I was like, oh my gosh, I'm going to be doing a lot of running and walking with these guys. But yeah, so Brutus is literally all over Ohio Stadium on game days. He is on the south side or south end. He goes up to the rotunda. He does his own entrance in. That was something that was introduced last year.
0: Are you talking about whenever, because coming in on the zip line, that's new too.
1: That is new.
0: Okay, is that what you're talking about?
1: Yeah.
0: Tell us.
1: So Brutus has done like a field walk in with the team for a long time, but last year something that athletic director Ross Bjork really wanted to do was give Brutus his own entrance to kind of say, hey, everyone get in your seats, Brutus is here, we're going to start the show basically. So yeah. They tried to come up with as many different ideas as possible, bringing Brutus in on a fancy exotic car. Ziplining was one of them. The team worked with the folks that also work with the Atlanta Falcons because their mascot Freddie Falcon also flies into the stadium on a zip line.
0: Ziplining consultants.
1: So yeah, they needed ziplining consultants. They worked with those folks. So ziplining is part of it. The entrances are a big part of it, but even throughout the game, Brutus is running all over the place. During halftime, Brutus doesn't really get a chance to rest then. He has to go up to suites and do visits with, the president's office and donors and other folks who have asked for Brutus to come by. So did that a few times, was literally like running from suite to suite, shaking hands, kissing babies, and then, moving on to the next.
0: This brings up another question for me, Adam. There's more than one Brutus, obviously. We just talked about there's nine. How many are in the stadium on game day? Is it just one?
2: Brutus takes a whole team. Mm-hmm. They do skits on the field with props. And so sometimes the guys that aren't necessarily in suit or their support team with the spirit squad, they're around to help out. It is not usually the same person in suit the first half and second half, so they will they'll split the day unless it's a road game. I was talking to Brutus last week, and it's the same guy that had to do game day in the morning and then the full game at Iowa. So it can be a very long day sometimes on the road, because if they only take one Brutus with them on road games, but when they have home games, they have the full team to support.
0: Are there multiple heads? Because I guess if everyone's a different shape and size, does everyone need an individual? Like, this is my Brutus costume, this is yours?
1: Yeah, the size, there's definitely a diversity of sizes of folks on the team. Mm-hmm. So yeah, everyone has their own costume. Kurt Steelman, who's one of the seniors we talked to last year, was affectionately known as Tall Brutus. He was what, 6'6"?
0: That is a tall Brutus.
1: He will be the first to tell you that he is not the traditional body type for Brutus. Anyone can be Brutus regardless of shape or size.

0: not overlap. So Brutus can't magically teleport from one place across campus to another. The rest of the Brutus team will drive them around. So they don't do appearances that are at the same time where they could, there could be any, anybody could figure out that it is multiple Brutai that exists. So they keep that magic alive by only having one appearance at a time. But it does create some logistical headaches for the team trying to get from, you know, one part of campus to the other. If there's classes changing, there's students everywhere. Brutus has to ride in the back seat of a car with another student driving him around. And so
1: I saw a picture. You guys didn't really. Brutus doesn't fit in a car very well. He needs something taller. He doesn't fit in a sedan.
0: He doesn't, and you can't really drive around without the head on because you'd see a student with just the, you know, the striped rugby shirt. So Brutus will put his head on and then just sort of squeeze himself into the back seat with his head sideways as best he could fit, and then pops out of the car when he makes his appearance.
1: This is All Sides on 89.7 NPR News, and this program brings you newsmakers and experts. We talk about issues impacting life in Central Ohio. 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We have two thank you gifts that we're talking about. The first is that reminding you that there is a student inside that Brutus costume. And it is, there's quite the story behind every game day appearance. Being Brutus is a book that follows the people who bring Ohio State's mascot to life, balancing classes with training and one of campus's most demanding roles. This is a hardcover collector's edition. 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And then we will send you your very own copy of the Being Brutus book. So you and a guest are going to go on a tour. You're going to go behind the scenes in the iconic stadium to the locker room, the band center, to on the field, to the press box. I have been on this tour before. It is truly amazing. You want to be able to get this behind the scenes tour because you will not look at the stadium the same way again. It is very an amazing, wonderful tour, and all of the red coats of the stadium do a great job. So for $20 a month, you'll get those two vouchers and we'll include the brand new book, Being Brutus. $20 a month as a sustaining member, a one-time gift of $240, and you can bring the Buckeye lover in your life. 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I think this would be a great holiday gift. 866-897-9678 or at WOSU.org, and you'll be supporting public radio at the same time. 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Sheridan, did you get to interview Pat? You mentioned you interviewed some past Brutai.
2: Yeah.
1: Tell me an interesting story from someone you met who is a past Brutus.
2: Yeah. So one of the cool things that we got to do as part of this reporting is we went to the Mascot National Championship held in Orlando, Florida every year. And
1: this is different than like the Spirit team national championship.
2: So they are different competitions, but held at the over the same weekend. So,
1: because you mentioned our Spirit team won the national championship.
2: Yes.
1: Right?
2: Okay. So the Spirit team, it has a three-peat. They have three national championships most recently under their belt. But Brutus hadn't won the Mascot National Championship in a while. So this was something that the team was really motivated to do this year. So at Mascot National Championships, you do a 90-second skit. So basically from the middle of football season to January, the team is like pouring their, you know, all of their free time into creating this skit. That means that they have to make costumes and props and learn choreography, and it's like a real production. So because they were so motivated to do this last year, the two coaches on the team had invited back some Brutus alumni to come watch their skit before they got to before they went to Orlando to give some

0: like really critical feedback. Okay. Because they're like, no one understands this quite like we do, to be able to give you the feedback. So, I mean, I was watching some of this, you know, this feedback happen. I was like, that feels like super nitpicky. Like, can we add like a half beat here in between these two sound bites? And like, should Brutus scurry from one prop to the next, or should he like saunter? And I'm like, only y'all like can really understand, you know, what this looks like for you. But what was cool is that some of the guys who had been on the team the last time they won the national championship, the mascot national championship, were able to be there and really give some like both the feedback and encouragement. And they were like, I think you guys can really make this happen. So it was cool because also some of those guys were around my age and we overlapped at Ohio State together. But it was funny. I never knew him because, you know, the secret's alive.
1: So, I mean, can you reveal, did they win?
0: They did. They did win. We have already published that, so no secrets
1: I figured,
0: But you can read more about it in the book. But yes, they did win the Mascot National Championship. It was a very cool moment for Adam and I to witness. You know, they have 10 mascots that get to compete. They start at the, you know, 10th place up.
1: You really picked the right year to follow them around.
0: They joked with us, like, can you guys come back every year? Because you guys have given us, like, the best luck. We've had great moments.
1: This is All Sides on 89.7 NPR News. We're talking about Being Brutus. It's a new book based on the in-depth reporting from the Columbus Dispatch. The two journalists who followed Brutus for a year are with us today. Higher education reporter Sheridan Hendricks and photojournalist Adam Cairns. So Adam, talk to me about this turning into a book, because you're newspaper reporters, right? So you knew it was going to be a series, and you had like a reveal date and you had like photo galleries. I mean, it was a whole, there's a whole thing. You have to, listeners, there's a link at our website. You have to go check everything out. But when did it become a book?
2: So we published on graduation day. That was the agreement. We couldn't show any of these things other than the Nationals was its own news story because they won. So we published that back in when it happened, beginning of the year. Everything else published over a 3-week period in the Dispatch in print and online starting in May. And it went all the way up until like the first week in June. There was if you can imagine covering a team, we were there with them weekly, multiple times a week. So I have a lot of photos, a lot of video. It ended up being more than what we could use in print. The photo galleries online are great. There was a lot of pictures there, but we started thinking about ways that we could, sort of publish and show the work to other people in a different format. So we've worked with Pediment Publishing in the past to make books. Most recently they did a book on Lee Corso and his final game day appearance, last fall when he donned the Brutus head one last time. It was his first and last pick, so that was very famous. But so they made a full book on Lee Corso and used a lot of our pictures that we had over the years. So we've worked with them in the past, and they were wonderful to work with this time. We gave them not enough pictures. We weren't sure how many, you know, we should start with. And they're like, oh no, we have 144 pages. We need more, more. So I gave them another batch of pictures, edited that down. We've been going back and forth over the last few weeks, you know, fixing, like swapping pictures in, swapping pictures out, moving things around, doing the whole behind the scenes of publishing a book has been a new experience for us. So that was a fun time. It's almost ready. So we're excited for everybody to see it.
1: I mean, this is truly brand new. So listeners, if you get this book as a thank you gift, no one else has it. This is, Sheridan, what about you? The book is beautiful. I mean, and the layout is beautiful. I mean, what do you think about the fact that like your year has turned into a book?
0: Yeah, I think it's really exciting. You know, obviously the work has been out there since May, so it's been cool to on our like internal page views to see people like every week still finding the page and reading the stories. And like I said at the beginning, for why we wanted to do this series in the first place, like this team really deserves their flowers. They do so much work. Brutus represents Ohio State in every way, shape, and form. Mm-hmm. These students really pour their whole lives while they're students into being Brutus. So it was a real honor for us to get to follow the team and have this behind the scenes look. So I'm glad that, you know, the newspaper stories are there, and they're going to get to live on in another form, and these students are going to get to have that and cherish it with their families. So it's very special.
1: You are running out of time to make your gift this hour. We have just about 10 minutes remaining in the hour. 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This is our membership drive. I'm your host, Amy Jurevich, and as a regular listener to All Sides, I want to thank you for joining us every day. We bring you a lot of variety each week. We have the Reporter Roundtable on Mondays. We have Tech Tuesday, where we discuss the latest in science, technology, and the future of our environment. Plus, we have a segment that is really growing in popularity. It's called Fascinating Ohio, where we introduce you to people from the Buckeye State with an interesting story to tell. And if having shows like those, plus shows that give you the news of the day, the news that's important to you, we're asking you to make a gift of support right now. 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Being Brutus takes you behind the scenes with students who bring Ohio State's iconic mascot to life. From tryouts and training to game day, you can get this collector's edition. It's a hardcover book, a beautiful book that celebrates 60 years of Brutus. $10 a month or a one-time gift of $120 right now at WOSU.org. If you can increase that gift to $20 a month, then we're going to add two vouchers for a stadium tour in addition to the book. So you and a guest can schedule a tour of Ohio Stadium, and you can go anytime between now and Labor Day of next year. Plus, you'll get your very own copy of the Being Brutus book. When you go on this tour, you and a guest will go behind the scenes to all of the spaces that you don't normally get to go on game day. You'll get to walk through the home locker room. You'll see the band center. You'll get to go on the field. You'll get to go to the press box, the Huntington Club, and more. $20 a month gets you two tour vouchers, plus a copy of the brand new book, Being Brutus. $20 a month or a one-time gift of $240 at 866-897-9678 or at WOSU.org. I want to say thank you to Norman Schwartz in Pickerington. Norman, thank you so much for your gift. We have four more to go to meet our goal for this hour. We'd love to hear from you right now. We want to thank Norman for that gift of support. 866-897-9678 or WOSU.org. Before we run out of time, I want to ask you, you mentioned this a couple of times that the mascot needs to get more credit than they do. So after spending a year this close with Brutus, I wanted to ask both of you, what do you want someone to think the next time they want to get their picture with Brutus or they see the mascot? Like, what do you want them to know?
2: Everybody wants to get their picture with Brutus, first of all. And it is a demanding role. There is a student inside that suit. There are some aggressive fans when it comes to getting pictures taken. Brutus will be at every event. He's always around. You have multiple chances to see him. Remember that it is a student inside the suit. Be nice to Brutus. Brutus is nice to everybody. He's always smiling. No matter what's going on with that student inside the suit, you know, Brutus always has the smile with the dimple. Brutus brightens everybody's day when he's around. So I think it's a fun experience to see, and just be nice to Brutus.
1: Yeah. Sheridan, what do you want to say about
0: that? I would agree with that. Please be nice to Brutus. Please be nice to mascots in general.
1: Are some people not nice?
0: I think I would say there's a level of entitlement with some fans that, like, they forget that there's a student inside there. We definitely saw some folks, you know, throwing some elbows to try to get to the front of the line to see Brutus.
1: Yeah.
0: Some disappointed folks when it's like, okay, Brutus has to go. It's not that he wouldn't want to take your picture, but he has to, you know, go to the next event, go to the next thing. So, the folks inside the suit, like, truly do care so much about making everyone's day. And the thing that I would just want folks to remember is, like, there's a real magic to mascots. Mm. The students who decide to make this such a big part of their lives, like, are doing this because they care and because they see this as, like, the most exciting, coolest thing that they could possibly do when they're in college, is to get to be the embodiment of Ohio State or whatever university the mascot is. So, like, there's a real magic to it that I hope that people appreciate.
1: And we just heard from Andrea Waller from Columbus. Thank you so much, Andrea, for your gift of support. So three more to go. We have about 5 minutes remaining in the hour. Make this hour a great success, and you can get a thank you gift as well. This is the Fall Membership Drive on 89.7 NPR News, and I'm Amy Jurevich. And give your coffee table a little Buckeye spirit. Being Brutus celebrates 60 years of Ohio State's iconic mascot through the voice of the students who have worn the famous head, from tryouts to Ohio Stadium. This is a hardcover collector's edition that takes you inside a tradition that fans usually only see from the stands. The book is $10 a month as a sustainer. If you can increase to $20 a month as a sustainer, we will also add two vouchers to take a stadium tour, so you can go behind the scenes at Ohio Stadium. So you get the two vouchers for the tour plus the book at $20 a month as a sustainer right now, and you'll be helping shape the future of public radio. I want to say thank you to Julie Searles, Julie and Hilliard. Thank you for your gift of support. We're doing great this hour, so thank you so much for your support. 866-897-9678 or WOSU.org. I didn't get to ask about, because you said that they're like pouring their whole life into this, but they have like a major and they have to go to class and stuff, right? So the four seniors you talked to, I mean, were they majoring in entertainment? Like, oh, yeah.
0: They, a real variety. So we had a business major, we had a nursing major, we had an engineering and English double major, and like an athletic training, someone who was interested in studying athletic training. So a lot of diversity on the team as far as majors go. Really, truly anyone can be Brutus regardless of what you're studying. But yeah, all four of the seniors are now employed, great members of society, doing awesome things out in the world. And Brutus gets to be a part of that.
1: And Adam, did they have like previous, I don't know, cheerleading or spirit experience? Like in high school, were they the mascot or the cheerleader or something like that?
2: Most of them did not. There was one who his sisters were cheerleaders. Sister's, you know, fiance, husband was Brutus, so Tyler had some experience in the family. But he was not a cheerleader in high school. Most of them, I mean, there's not a lot of cheer mascot opportunities for men, boys, in the high school range. So coming into this is a fairly new world for most of them. A lot of them, they could probably be considered class clowns. They are goofy. It takes a level of creativity and comedy. I mean, Brutus is hilarious. There's some of the funniest things I've ever had to take pictures of were Brutus practices where they're doing improv skits. And I mean, I dropped the camera one time just laughing so hard at all these guys running around the outside practice field at soccer. In their Brutus costumes. And it was just a sight that you cannot, I couldn't, first of all, photograph it because I couldn't show more than one Brutus at a time. But it was just not something you could even imagine seeing in real life. It just felt like an out-of-body experience seeing these comedians, these athletes, these students just embody Brutus in the funniest way possible.
1: So you couldn't take a picture of the four seniors together in the
2: costume? that was one of the agreements is there is only one Brutus at a time. We could only photograph one Brutus costume per, you know, in a picture.
1: Okay. I want to say thank you to Marla Must from Columbus. Thank you so much for your support. And we have 2 minutes left in the hour, and we're looking to hear from one more person to meet this little mini goal, but I don't mind going over the goal. You know, we love here in public radio going over the goal. So if you can make a gift right now, we're down to the last 2 minutes in the hour, and now is the time to support public radio, and you can get either one of the thank you gifts we've been talking about this hour. $10 a month gets you the Being Brutus book, this brand new book. $20 a month gets you the book plus two vouchers to go on a stadium tour. I have been talking about what it takes to be a mascot at Ohio State University, and I've been talking about a series of reporting from the Columbus Dispatch. The two journalists who followed Brutus have been with us today. Higher education reporter Sheridan Hendricks, thanks for being here, Sheridan.
0: Thanks so much.
1: And photojournalist Adam Cairns, thank you for being here, Adam.
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1: 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Thank you to Pamela Minard from Pataskala. 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And we just heard from Beth Serda from Delaware. 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Give your coffee table a little Buckeye spirit with the Being Brutus book. It celebrates 60 years of Ohio State's iconic mascot through the voice of students who have worn the famous head. From tryouts at Ohio, and from tryouts to being in Ohio Stadium on those game days. $10 a month gets you this book, or $20 a month will get you the book plus two vouchers to go on a stadium tour. Either way, both ways, you'll be supporting public radio. 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I'm Amy Jurevich.

0: Live from NPR News, I'm Lakshmi Singh. The latest snapshot of inflation in the U.S. shows it heated up last month. That's due in part to surging energy prices. NPR's Scott Horsley reports on the Labor Department's cost of living update.
1: Consumer prices in September were up 3.7% from a year ago. That's a bigger annual increase than the previous month. Prices jumped 0.6% between August and September, with a spike in gasoline prices tied to the U.S. war with Iran, accounting for more than half that monthly increase. The cost of rent, airfare, and clothing was also up last month, while grocery prices were slightly lower. Stripping out volatile food and energy costs, core inflation was 2.6% for the 12 months ending in September. That's also higher than the previous month. The Federal Reserve will weigh the cost of living data when officials meet to discuss interest rates in 2 weeks. Scott Horsley, NPR News, Washington.
0: The tens of millions of people who rely on Social Security and or supplemental security income, if they're retired or disabled, will see their monthly payments rise next year 3.6%. That translates to $75 more a month. Many people might consider that a drop in the bucket compared to the rate of inflation they're facing. Affordability, such as the ability to afford health care or the cost of filling up one's gas tank, is a key issue among voters heading into the midterm elections. President Trump says Taiwan will buy gas from an Alaska pipeline. He announced a deal yesterday during a campaign rally in Alaska, where he was supporting Republican candidates. Here's NPR's Franco Ordonez.
2: President Trump took the stage in Wasilla, Alaska, urging supporters to help re-elect Senator Dan Sullivan and other Republican candidates. The visit is part of a midterm sprint to pump up support for Republican candidates, many of whom, like Sullivan, are newly vulnerable. During the rally, Trump announced that Taiwan had agreed to purchase 30% of gas from the Alaska pipeline over the next 20 years, and he said Sullivan was key to the deal.
3: And I have to say that Dan Sullivan helped me get this done. Thank you, Dan.
2: The specific terms of the deal are not clear, but Trump says Taiwan would invest more than $4 billion in the project. Franco Ordonez, NPR News.
0: Pope Leo XIV has lung cancer. The Vatican says the pontiff had surgery. And Pierre Scott Detcher reports on the 71-year-old's recovery.
4: Leo's going to remain hospitalized for several days. His schedule has been cleared for at least a week. This can be a painful surgery to recover from in the short term. But doctors say within 2 weeks, patients are often back to normal routines in many ways. That matters to Leo because he has a major trip scheduled to South America, including Peru, where he spent about 20 years of his life.
0: All Things Considered host Scott Detrow co-authored a new biography of Pope Leo. It came out last week. 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
6: 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I'm Allie Pugrinsic. Good afternoon. With me today is WOSU's Mike Thompson.
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8: This is On Point. I'm Meghna Chakrabarty. If the candidates for governor of Iowa can agree on one thing, it's that land in Iowa should be owned by people living in Iowa. Here's Republican candidate Zach Lane.
9: The soil beneath our feet isn't a commodity for hedge funds, China, or out-of-state investors to buy and sell. It's our inheritance as sons and daughters of Iowa.
8: And Democratic candidate Rob Sand.
10: Too often these days, your neighbor is a home owned by a hedge fund, a farm owned by China, or a data center that's getting huge tax breaks while our bills go up. It's wrong. I say we keep Iowa homes and land in Iowa hands.
8: Well, more than 20% of all farmland in Iowa is owned by someone or some company out of state. That external ownership is locking local Iowans out of the land market and helping to drive up prices. In 2025, the median price per acre in Iowa hit $11,475. That's a 66% increase from a decade ago, according to data from Iowa State University. And those prices have put new acreage out of reach for farmers like Jake Bigelow. He's a livestock farmer who runs Bigelow Family Farms in Winterset, Iowa. And Jake says there's not enough land to go around for new farmers or small farmers looking to expand what little they already have.
11: Farming is a way of life, and it's kind of bred in to certain people, I feel like. When I graduated college, I had the opportunity to buy a farm down the road from my parents that had a house that was built in 1910. And so I borrowed everything to buy it and then worked full-time as an engineer until 2009 and then started working part-time as an engineer, farming part-time. And in 2020, I finally farmed full-time. I own 40 acres. I farm about 500 acres. In 2012, we had a drought. People started to invest more in land than maybe other areas. And so land prices really took off. And so the rate of inflation on land was going up faster than I could save. Now it's like a piece of land comes up for sale and either one, it is privately sold, or two, it goes on like an auction and you could be bidding against somebody in New York, California, that might never see the land, but they're going to buy it and rent it back out. And so then the investor gets a dividend back, and then in 5 years they resell the land. So there's a lot of competition on the market. There's not this rollover that we're seeing to get the land rolled from the older generation to the younger generation. The fact that I can't own it and take care of it the way that I want to is like very, very disappointing, stressful, depressing. The bigger farmers are able to buy more land and keep industrial farming it. Are they going to be able to change over to more like soil health, regenerative type farming that I think is needed? In the last 20 years, we've come so far in soil biology and soil health that we're leaving out a whole generation of farmers that aren't coming back to farm that might be able to implement that, that might be able to say, hey, if I had 500 acres, I could do this. And it's disappointing for me that transition from a renter to an owner isn't taking place. I don't want to be 60 years old and then trying to figure out how is my farming operation changing, and then how is it that I'm going to be able to do it at 60? I'm probably going to be a renter most of my life or all of my life. It's the next generation that's getting the big squeeze because they're not even getting the access to that. They're coming in and they're saying, well, I'm going to be a hired hand and that might be all I get to do.
8: Farmer Jake Bigelow lives in Winterset, Iowa. Now, there is an interesting difference between the high cost of housing, which most of us are familiar with, and the high cost of land. It might seem obvious, but it's important. We can build more housing, which ideally could then decrease the cost of housing. But when it comes to land, there simply is what there is. We cannot create more of it. Okay, maybe some islands out in the ocean, but you know what I mean. The fact that we cannot create more land, that is the source of its preciousness, especially when it's used to feed people. And it's one of the reasons why this question of who owns land in Iowa has become central in this year's governor's race. So let's talk about that with Cami Coons. Cami is a reporter with the Iowa Capital Dispatch, and Cami covers agriculture and the environment and joins us from Des Moines. Cami, welcome to On Point.
12: Thank you so much for having me.
8: Okay, so tell me a little bit more about how this issue of land ownership is playing out in the gubernatorial race.
12: Yeah, well, what's interesting is, as you mentioned, this is actually kind of an issue that the two candidates agree on, that this is an issue. I think it's something they're hearing a lot of from farmers and from rural communities, which is why it's something that they both have, you know, put into their policy platforms. So we've got the Republican candidate for governor, Zach Lane, who has talked about calling for human level disclosure of land ownership, you know, saying what the farmer we had on has said himself, like going to land auctions. Sometimes it's people bidding on the phone. You don't even know who is buying this land, and basically saying that we don't know who owns the land in Iowa, even while farmers are trying to purchase it, and they maybe cannot. I think that it also kind of gets onto the idea of if people are not living on that land, living in that community and farming it, they don't have as strong of a connection to it, aren't going to take care of it as well, or care about what happens in that community as much. Both candidates have proposed tax policies that would essentially incentivize the people who live on the land to own that land and maybe make it less attractive for outside ownership to continue owning that land.
8: Mm. Okay, so let's take a step back here for a second, Cami, before we go more into sort of how both candidates want to repair this problem. Because I think a lot of people who live in more urban contexts might, you know, they might say, well, this is a familiar story, right? LLCs or REITs or just some corporation who isn't local owning property. And you know, both the upsides and the downsides of that. How did it become such an issue in Iowa? How did it get, do we know, to that 20% of out of state ownership of acreage in the state?
12: Yeah, so this is an interesting question and something that I was also interested in and wanted to look into more. So I spoke with some researchers here in Iowa who look into land ownership trends and things like that. And basically a lot of this trend that we're seeing has come from family farm succession planning, which is the idea of my grandpa is retiring. He wants to pass down the land. I've got four siblings. Only one of us farms, or maybe none of us farm, but we don't want to give up the land because it's our family land. We want to keep it in the family. So we put it into maybe an LLC or into a trust. Then we all live outside of state. We rent that land out to farmers. We still own the land. We still have ties to Iowa, but we're not directly living on that land, farming it. I think that's a trend that is continuing to happen as more people move away from the farm, and also as it becomes more difficult to sustain a family on a single farm income, especially, you know, depending on the size of your farm. A farm that supported your grandparents is probably not going to support you and your four siblings now.
8: Yeah. Okay, so actually later in the show, we will have an economist who's done a really deep dive, maybe even someone you've actually spoken with, Cammie, yes, about the decades-long trajectory of this land ownership question. There is something, though, that I wanted to ask you about, because in those clips that we heard from both the gubernatorial candidates, it was really interesting to me that they said, and these were both from ads, right? But they said, hedge funds, China, or out-of-state investors. Actually, they said it in the same order, both the Republican and Democratic candidate. So those first two, hedge funds or China, I mean, do we know whether the majority of this out-of-state land ownership is with those two, let's say, provocative potential owners?
12: Yeah, this is a really interesting question. And certainly it presents itself as a great talking point, I think. I mean, if you're a local farmer, you don't want China or someone who just has a bunch of money owning the land down the street from you. So I think it's a really kind of provocative talking point to say that. But when we look at the data, and again, you can speak with Rebail about this later to get more into specifics, that's a small percentage of this land, especially the land owned by China. That is a big talking point that we have heard, especially from the Trump administration. I mean, they've even launched a whole initiative on stopping the Chinese ownership of agricultural land. But here in Iowa, that is, I want to say it's like less than 1% of land that's owned by China. It's a very small percentage, but certainly I think it sounds like a scary talking point, that it's something we should stop.
8: Yeah. And the hedge funds? Is it similarly like a low percentage, or is, how do we know?
12: Well, what's interesting is that Iowa also has really strict anti-corporate farming laws. Uh-huh. So there are only certain types of LLCs that can own farmland in Iowa. And part of that is to protect it to be like these family LLCs. So if me and my four siblings that I used as an example, I don't actually have four siblings, but if we wanted to keep that land in our family, it makes a lot of sense to put it into an LLC or a trust. And Iowa's laws around this make it so that it's mostly families or entities, other LLC entities that own land in Iowa can only own up to 1,500 acres. So trying to really get at stopping that from happening. And I mean, if you talk to agronomists, we have, or ag economists, excuse me, we have some of the strongest land protection laws in these matters.
8: Okay. This is so interesting, Cammie, because, you know, the story told in those gubernatorial ads, for example, they describe kind of this land grab, essentially, that's happening in Iowa. And I, you know, Jake, our farmer from earlier, I really hear him when he says he feels locked out of, you know, owning the land that he's working himself. So when we get back, I want to understand more about the complication of who's actually owning it in the face of the laws that you just actually talked about. So we'll be right back. This is On Point.
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8: You're back with On Point. I'm Meghna Chakrabarty, and today we are talking about who owns the land in Iowa, because more and more Iowa farmers, especially, and we're talking about farmland, are concerned that the amount of out-of-state ownership has increased dramatically in the past 10 years. And it's actually become one of the issues in the governor's race in Iowa. And interestingly, it happens to also be an issue that both Republican and Democratic candidates agree on. Cammie Coons joins us today. She is a reporter for the Iowa Capital Dispatch, and she covers agriculture and the environment. She's joining us from Des Moines. Also in Des Moines, Rabail Chandio joins us. Rabail is an assistant professor and extension economist at the Department of Economics at Iowa State University, and she joins us from Iowa Public Radio. Professor Chandio, welcome to On Point.
12: Thank you for having me.
8: Okay, so you actually have done extensive research on sort of, as I said earlier, the trajectory of land ownership in Iowa. So can you pick up where Cammie left off and tell us, like, how far back should we look to see the beginnings of a marked change in sort of who owns farmland in the state?
12: That's an interesting question, and that's kind of a big one. Mm-hmm. When I think of when we're trying to deconstruct who owns farmland, there are a couple of different perspectives we need to consider. One is ownership in terms of whether it is more family or individualized mm-hmm. compared to more institutional or formal ownership. And here I mean if a sole proprietor is owning the land or a joint tenant is owning the land compared to an LLC or a trust. Mm-hmm. That doesn't mean the LLC is not owned by an individual farmer. That
8: Correct.
12: Just means the way it shows up on the books will be more formal or more institutionalized. And when we consider that lens, there is a rise in institutional ownership. And it used to be around 10% of land was in a more formal sort of ownership, things like LLCs, trusts, and in 1982. And over 40 years, the latest data point we have is in 2022, that has increased all the way up to about 40%.
8: Mm.
12: So that has increased almost fourfold. So there is a rise in more formal and institutional form of ownership. But as Cammie also mentioned, a lot of that is tied to succession planning.
8: Yeah.
12: That doesn't mean that these trusts and LLCs don't have families or individual farmers behind them. That just means that these people prefer these forms of ownership now, because likely it makes it easier for succession planning, for taxation, for paperwork, for continuity, for accounting for having several inheritors that now have an interest in this land instead of one single person who owns, operates, controls, and makes all the decisions.
8: Well, if I may just jump in here. To be clear, I mean, when in succession planning, whether you own farmland or your home, forming a trust is the de facto advice that people get these days, right? In order to, I mean, keep your property out of probate and to have a good plan for what happens when you pass. So, I mean, in a sense, that should be a completely non-controversial shift, even in Iowa.
12: Yes, Meghna, and it is promoted. And in terms of making succession easier, we would like it to be at a much higher amount than it even currently is right now. So it covers about 40% of farms, but that also means it doesn't cover the majority of farms right now. And that means the majority will likely face, you know, these troubles or struggles when succession comes around because of not having these formal structures in place. So in a way, like, we want it to be even higher.
8: Yeah, in terms of succession within families. Understood. And LLCs are an interesting one. I want to come back to that, even if they're sole proprietor LLCs. But then I guess the question I'm left with is, what's the issue then? What's causing the pressure that farmers like Jake Bigelow have been voicing recently? I mean, he feels locked out of the land market in Iowa.
12: So two perspectives around here. The first is access for farming
15: for beginning farmers, for new farmers. And there's a lot of factors that go in there, including consolidation, including the scale of farming. A 200, 300-acre plot was profitable and was enough to sustain a family a couple of decades ago, three, four decades ago maybe. But in the current scale of things, in the current way farming has transformed with the machinery and equipment being massive and massively expensive as well, and all of the leverage that's required to afford it all, the minimum efficient scale of farming or the profitable scale of farming has increased from a couple hundred to at least a couple of thousand acres. Mm-hmm. That's where a big access issue comes in. So you could maybe get a loan to buy a few hundred acres as long as there's some family support, and that was a viable option for new people. But you cannot get enough credit as a new college grad to buy 2,000, 3,000, 4,000 acres when they're about $10,000 an acre on average. And on the high end, they go even higher. So one problem with access comes from that end, or the trouble of sort of controlling farmland or having new people in the market.
8: Okay, so this is the many, many, many decades old story of the corporatization of American farming then.
15: I wouldn't call it corporatization. Okay. I would call it, it's a matter of consolidation.
8: Consolidation, okay.
15: Yes. The second aspect comes from financialization.
8: Yeah.
15: Who controls these acres and how has that control evolved? And that is also not something new. Every now and then it comes back up as a concern, but that's been a decades old, if not a centuries old phenomena. We can go back about a whole century and talk about the increase in lawyers and bankers and all these non-farming entities buying farmland in the 1920s, because at that time, like, it was as a promising diversifying venture. But when the Great Depression came around in 1930, that outside interest subsided. So there was a big wave of non-farmers buying farmland, creating that financialization. And whenever waves like that come, a lawyer is not going to take the tractor on the land. That creates a need for somebody else to manage that farm. Mm. That coincides with farm managers and other entities or tenants managing the farm. Mm. So that separates ownership from control. That's where the second aspect of issue comes from. How much has ownership separated from control? So I mentioned 1920s, but then that rose again, or that interest picked back up again in the 1970s, 80s. And after the financial crisis, in fact, it made it easier for the other entities to buy farmland for cheaper when there were a lot of foreclosures, when mm-hmm. values of farmland really declined, really sharply fell after yeah. a lot of farmers couldn't hold on or service the debt that they had at that time. So in our case, in Iowa particularly, those entities do not look like big corporations. We have very strict anti-corporate laws. But some of our neighboring states, we go over to Illinois, Indiana, they don't have those laws. So there, we did see the financialization pick up a lot quicker. We saw big pension funds, investment institutes buy up farmland. And there we see a lot more investor activity than we see here in Iowa, just because of the state regulations. Mm. So that would be the second or more recent round of financialization.
8: Okay.
15: The third and most recent would be the same thing happened, but post-ethanol boom, when again farming is very attractive, very profitable.
8: Okay. You know, I feel like agriculture is both sort of there's a simple fact of it, right? That farmers take care of land, they grow food, and we eat it, right? It's just the core of the American story. But also, it seems very, very complicated. And Cammie, I'm going to come back to you in a second here, but Professor Chandio, I'm still, as a non-farmer, I'm still confused about why farmers are feeling so distressed. I mean, the new farmers, like you described, okay, I get that. Or people who want to expand, it's hard for them to acquire the critical mass of new acreage, right, that they need in order to become financially stable as a farming production. But if the rules on corporate ownership are as strict as they are in Iowa, like, fundamentally, has the ownership structure of of who owns land in Iowa changed? I mean, it might be LLCs and trusts, but it's still families, right? I'm just wondering how young farmers or smaller farmers 30, 40, 50 years ago were able to acquire more acreage. Does that make sense?
15: Yes, yes. And that's a great point that you raised, Magna. So the ownership structure has changed a little bit, but out of necessity. We have most of our farmland, more than two-thirds, is owned by somebody we classify as a late-stage farmers. They are 65 years of age or older. And that is the majority farmland owners category, where a lot more land was in the hands of mid-stage or relatively younger farmers a few decades ago. And the reason that that transition is not happening, or the reason that it creates sort of an ownership, I wouldn't say concentration, but I would say it is an ownership and control in more established or more existing farmers' hand, is because we don't need as many people on the farm anymore as we did before, and that has led to a lot more consolidation. Where there were 100 operations before, now there are 10. They look a lot bigger, they have a lot more machinery, but there are 10. So where those 100 operations needed 100 owners or 100 operators, we don't need those 100 people to operate the same amount of farmland anymore. And that's where the separation from ownership and control comes. So like Cammy mentioned, a lot of the owners might be inheritors, a second generation or third generation of farmland, farmland owners who have now chosen some other careers. They are a lawyer in Minnesota. They're a banker in Colorado. They still own that farmland. But what that does is, when you don't see that room to be come back on the farm again, that goes into professional farm management. That goes into leasing of land to others. And the person who's leasing the land, now they need to lease 2,000, 4,000, 6,000 acres. So there's a much more separated ownership and control than there was before.
8: Okay.
15: Those two things used to be much more connected before.
8: Okay. So this, now it's starting to be clear to me. I'm sorry if I struggled there for a little while, but I really, really wanted to have clarity on what the cause of the concern is for an increasing number of Iowa farmers. So it's that consolidation issue. So Cammy, tell me what you're hearing from farmers now about, I guess, the distance that they're literally feeling over the control of the land they're farming, since many of them are not direct owners.
12: Yeah, I think there's a concern, and what's interesting is that this issue also came up in the Secretary of Agriculture is an elected position here in Iowa. This also came up in a debate between the candidates for that position as well, with one of them being a big water quality activist and talking about how, you know, maybe mandating conservation practices on specifically rented land would incentivize those owners to disinvest in that land so that the people who are farming it can actually buy it, because there's this notion of, if you own this farmland, you're going to take better care of it. You're going to be a better steward of it versus if you, you know, live in Colorado and you're leasing it. The farmer who's going to farm that is going to treat it as just a place to turn a profit. They're not going to invest in things like cover crops or buffer strips along the outside of it. I think that's a big part of this as well.
8: Mm. Professor Chandio, I wonder if you would like to comment on the political aspect of this that's happening right now in the governor's race, because I can't stop thinking about the fact that both Lane and Sand are talking about this issue kind of in a misleading way, right? Because the consolidation, creating a disconnect between ownership and control, that is real, as you've described it. The increasing price of farmland, also real, as you've described it. But neither of the candidates are saying, and it's because of LLCs that are owned by family members of the original farmers who lived in Iowa. No, instead they're saying boogeyman hedge fund, boogeyman China. I mean, does that give you... First of all, what do you make of that?
15: I understand having a concern for who owns and controls farmland, specifically in a state like Iowa, where agriculture and agriculture-related industry is our primary income driver. So most people in Iowa are ag or ag-related. and most of our income comes from that. So who controls that really is a concern for the population. It's not one person's concern, it's everybody's concern.
8: I mean, I totally agree, right? Because farming touches everybody, right, in Iowa, whether or not you're directly on, you know, on a farm and working on a farm. But I'm wondering if, you know, if a person seeking office actually wants to find a real solution to a problem, accurately identifying what the problem is, I would always think, is the first step. So, you know, if the problem is out-of-state ownership by the descendants of Iowa farmers, that's not the same thing as trying to solve a problem when you say, well, it's hedge funds that are owning a farm.
15: That's an interesting question. So in terms of defining a problem, you're absolutely correct. The problem is very hard to pin on one single entity. And especially when we do that, the hedge funds or foreign owners are not necessarily a big movers of farmland markets in Iowa. But in terms of defining the problem before solving it, I would think it is hard to figure out a way to solve the problem. It's very hard to decide how to create better access to farmland. So it's not necessarily a very simple thing where you say, okay, let's do ABC and now farmers will have the access. So we're talking about one aspect of it, but the other aspect of it is, why did this happen? We cannot stop consolidation. It happened because farmers needed to make money in a better business way. The business acumen or the way the farm operation works now dictates that this be the way it operates. So we need more acres. Why we went there? We went there because we wanted to increase our yields. Yeah. We needed the bigger equipment, the bigger machinery, and we want to compete internationally. We have, we are already sort of neck to neck with Brazil when it comes to soybean production or even corn for our international markets. So we need to be more productive. We need to increase the yield. That requires consolidation. That requires big machinery, which creates this offshoot problem of, you know, people having difficulty accessing farmland. So it's a sort of a roundabout problem. It's very hard to pick which end to get behind and how to solve it. In some cases, and it might not be relevant for Iowa, but the investors as well. Investors are not necessarily the ones that are going to outbid farmers in a market. Investors have incentives of turning the land around in 3 to 5 years, where it doesn't make sense to overpay by a large margin because you won't be able to sell for a profit in 5 years. Outbidding, the record prices that we're hearing about in Iowa, we talked about the average or median price being around 10,000-11,000.
8: Yeah.
15: But the records here, you might have heard about them, are $32,000 an acre.
8: Wow.
15: That's the most expensive. Yeah.
8: Professor, can you hang on here just for a second? Because I do have to take a quick break, but we'll pick up this thought right when we come back. This is On Point.

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0: Economist at the Department of Economics at Iowa State University. Cammie, let me just go back to you here for a second, because we talked about succession-based trusts a little earlier in the show, which is pretty straightforward. But I wanted to ask you about LLCs. And I mean, I wonder what your reporting has shown about, do LLCs complicate the picture in a different way in Iowa?
1: Yeah, what's interesting is this is how I kind of got into writing about this story, is looking at the LLC ownership, specifically because we've seen Zach Lane, the Republican candidate for governor, talking about calling for like human level disclosure and particularly like villainizing LLC ownership of ag land. But again, as I looked into it, and basically what I found is a lot of these LLCs are done for family planning purposes, or again, we've got those strict laws in Iowa to prevent LLCs from owning too much land, and even laws that require you to have like family ties to have an LLC owning land.
0: Really? Okay. Professor Chandia, do you want to add to that?
2: Yes, and like Cammie said, we want more LLCs or more trusts because succession is a big, big problem, and our university and its extension program is actually promoting to adopt those sort of ownership structures to save the next generation a lot of trouble when farming when it comes to farming.
0: Okay, so there's. Let me go back to Cammie for a second here, because you were talking about that Zach Lane wants to have rules that say you have to fully disclose who owns the LLC. I wonder if he knows that the Trump administration, the Treasury Department, just issued a rule that's eliminating any kind of disclosure requirements that we had for the past couple of years. We did a whole show on this. There was a short period of time in the last few years where the government required all business entities, essentially, but especially LLCs, to report beneficial ownership. So you could actually go to the federal government and look up who owned any LLC. That rule has now been eliminated by the Trump administration. So I'm not quite sure what good Zach Lane's proposal would do, Cammie.
1: Well, that's interesting. I can't speak to, what he knows on that topic, if he's aware of that, or, you know, what his stance is on it now. But I do know that I don't necessarily know that we have a good idea of like what human level disclosure is, like what that would look like. And also, the more that I kind of looked into this, the harder it was to really get a sense for, I guess, why that was necessary or what the pain point is among farmers. I mean, do they not know who their neighbor is? Where is that really becoming a stressor? And I wasn't really able to get a clear answer on that.
0: It's interesting. I mean, I think, so the fact that you couldn't get a clear answer tells us something about the nature of this problem. I mean, at the end of the day, Cammie, is it simply, you know, the end result of all of the economic history that Professor Chandia walked us through, that it's just too expensive. The land has become too expensive for many of the farmers who are farming the land.
1: It certainly seems like there is a lot of pain because of that point. And I think that, you know, we love a scapegoat and something we can point to and say, hey, maybe this could be a solution.
0: Yeah. Okay, so Professor Chandia, let me go back to you, because you were saying just before the break, and I'm sorry I had to interrupt you there, that there have been some eye-popping auction prices for acreage in Iowa. And I think you had said something like $30,000 per acre in some cases?
2: $32,000 an acre, and that broke the previous record of $29,000 an acre. And both of those purchases were made by existing farmers. Investors will never pay that kind of money because it doesn't make them a return in the short run, in the 3 to 5 years time span in which they will often turn over the land. So that sort of pricing only comes from the existing established farmers. So to me, the divide is more between beginning farmers, people who are renting land, who are trying to buy a few acres at a time, just sort of build up that viable farming operation, versus the more established farmers who have the capital built up, who have the equity already to bid at the scale that we see in these sort of instances.
0: Are these established farmers in Iowa?
2: Yes. Yes. In one of these cases, it was a bidding between brothers.

0: I believe in another who are operating in the same county. In another case, it was again one of the neighbors. Because when you're paying that much, most of the time, the reason is because this one particular farm only came onto the market once in your entire lifetime, and this is your chance to buy it before mm-hmm. it goes away from the market for, let's say, another 50 years, 100 years, who knows how long. So they will pay whatever it takes to buy this particular farm because it's likely adjacent to their operation. It's likely specifically this farm is the one that really makes things easy for them. Nobody else will pay that much money because an investor somewhere else out of state doesn't value this one particular farm that much.
1: But on the other hand, the financialization of farmland, though, does provide a kind of accelerant to the price of that when it's seen as an asset, right? I mean, that's why investors invest in places where they feel that they can get sort of a quick ROI. Isn't that right,
0: yes.
1: Professor?
0: Yes, and every time the ag industry does well, and ethanol boom was a good example of that, that financialization picks up because that brings it on the radar of investors looking for alternate investments. Farmland has always been very, very safe. And it's everybody like you also began with that saying, we're not making more of mm-hmm. it. And that's a perspective held by a lot of people that even if times are bad, you just need to hold out and farmland will eventually appreciate. That has been the case if you look far back enough. You zoom out, you go back 10 years. Let's say you didn't make money in the last 10. You zoom out and you look back at the last 20. If still no last 30, eventually you zoom out enough, you will have made money on farmland.
1: But you have to be willing to do the long hold.
0: Yes.
1: Though.
0: Yes. So it is generally the long hold asset in the big portfolios of pension funds, retirement funds, or this is not the asset for them that they will turn over. The investors, there's another category of investors who will work with farm managers and they will buy farmland for renting to tenants professionally, and then they will likely look for a turnover in 3 to 5 years. And that is the category that will want an ROI in the short run. For that ROI, the big absurd prices don't make sense. They will want it likely cheaper than market, and they will likely be more willing to buy when ag industry is more of in a downturn situation because that time offers them a price that's going to make a profit.
1: Okay. So they're not bidding up the prices of what you're saying, which I guess hypothetically, if they're not bidding up the prices, then the prices that they're looking at as a potential buy would be hypothetically in the same sort of price range as the smaller farmers who we've been hearing who can't get
0: yes.
1: new land.
0: Yes. And in some sense, investors do stabilize the market because they will buy in, let's say, bad times when less people are willing to buy. So that keeps the prices from going further down. So they will not buy the highs. They will always want to find the extreme lows, which generally haven't occurred recently. So they do stick around the middle in that sense in terms of pricing. And they don't have the affordability problem that a beginning farmer does, but in terms of pricing, they will fall in the similar mm-hmm. bracket.
1: Okay. Cammie, can you do me a favor?
2: I'll try.
1: I mean, I thank goodness every single day for local reporters, because if I were at a gubernatorial event in Iowa right now, here's the question I would be dying to ask. And I'm going to request that you consider asking this question of the candidates, okay? You don't have to, because you're the expert here. But right now, what I'm dying to know, and I can't ask the two of you to answer it, is, you know, Mr. Lane, Mr. Sands, why do you keep talking about hedge funds in China when the real issue, as described by economic experts in Iowa, is established large-scale Iowa farmers who are bidding up prices and locking up land ownership that's keeping other smaller Iowa farmers, perhaps their neighbors, out of the market? How are you going to solve that problem? That's what I would ask them.
2: Yeah, I feel like I asked them that for this article and didn't really get a super clear answer, or just asked okay. for clarification as to like why this was such a big issue.
1: And they said, What were their sort of obfuscating answers?
2: I mean, basically, like, we want to keep Iowa land in Iowa hands.
1: But it is in Iowa hands. That's what I'm feeling here, like, that 80% of it is still in Iowa hands.
2: I think it's worth mentioning on this issue that it's not just China or investment landowners that are kind of villainized in this, or maybe villainized is too strong a word, but farmers get upset pretty much any time there's a taking of agricultural land. We've seen bills in the legislature where, trying to restrict the Department of Natural Resources here from being able to acquire land, which they don't have a whole lot, and they maybe buy like 100 or so acres at a time that they add into conservation or to add into parks. There's opposition towards developers. There's opposition towards solar fields or data centers or other electricity generation or big infrastructure projects that are taking agricultural land out of production. That's always a big pain point here.
1: Okay. Well, let's actually listen to a little bit of what the candidates themselves have been saying on this issue beyond the ads that we played at the top of the show. So here is Republican gubernatorial candidate Zach Lane, who was on Tucker Carlson's show in February. And Lane said he wants to restore Iowa to a rich agrarian society. That's what he said. And a pathway to that, he believes, is through increased land ownership by Iowans and what it would bring.
3: Just that setup of farmstead and neighboring farmstead that care for each other and that did a lot of life together was the most in tuned and connected, I think, spiritually, we could probably say we have been as a society or a community. And I would like to see that return.
1: Well, that community aspect, I don't think many people would disagree with, because both of our guests today also talked about that, because farming has an impact on everyone in Iowa. Well, here is Democratic gubernatorial candidate Rob Sand. He told Iowa's PBS back in November of last year that he would like to see out-of-state landowners taxed more heavily than in-state landowners.
4: The culture of this state has a lot to do with neighborliness and knowing who you're next to. And I think having people here who we know who they are, we know that it's not a foreign country, and that we're making it a little bit easier for Iowans to be able to afford a piece of Iowa is a good idea.
1: Professor Chandia, I wonder if you had a thought on that.
0: Taxation is interesting, but to me, an issue that prevents transfer of farmland is the stepped up basis that kicks in when somebody passes away and it's a matter of inheritance. So I think like that would help a lot more people be able to buy farmland that comes on the market relatively earlier or get transfers relatively earlier if we sort of allow people to transfer land before they essentially die. So I think like rather than focus on the small percentage of non-resident owners, I think access issue is something that will probably get resolved more by trying to figure out how we can restructure. And that's a big question. I don't have an answer for that, but that's a very big question. Somehow make it easier for access to occur within state.
1: I mean, that would require sort of perhaps limiting acreage that any one particular person could own, even in Iowa.
0: And now let me be the devil's advocate here. By doing that, if you're restricting the scale of business, you're essentially making our people not be able to compete with the big global producers.
1: Exactly. And
0: so that's not an easy solution to implement.
1: Yeah. Okay. So let's go back and listen to Jake Bigelow, the farmer that we heard at the top of the show. I want to give him a voice here one more time, because as you heard, he's renting the land that he's working. And he says it discourages him from making the investments that would benefit both himself economically and the land ecologically.
5: As a renter, I would put fences in different spots, but then I'm like, but how much time and money do I want to spend on something that I don't own? It's like if you go rent a car for a day from Enterprise Car Rental, you're going to drive it, you're going to pay the fee, and then you're going to return it, and you're not going to come back and say, well, you know what, you guys let me rent it, so let me go change the oil.
1: Yeah. Well, we have less than a minute to go here. Cammie, overall, can you Can you let me know, like, how much is this land issue really present in the governor's race? It caught our attention, but vis-a-vis other things that are happening in Iowa, is this sort of a definitive issue or not?
2: It certainly is an issue that comes up. It came up again in the Senate race as well in the debate last night. But I don't think it's a central issue to this gubernatorial race, especially since the candidates, by and large, have the same point of view on it.
1: Mm. It seems like they have the same point of view that something must be done, but neither of them have any ideas of something effective that could be done.
2: Professor,
1: I can say that I'm a host, not a reporter. So, Professor Chandio, I'm going to give you the last 30 seconds here. And as I've been listening to this conversation, it occurs to me that what's happening in Iowa right now regarding the land is the agricultural version of income inequality overall in the United States. We have a small number of very well-to-do people who have a lot of money. In this case, we have a small number of large-scale farmers in Iowa who are doing well. And it's just keeping everybody out of their potential growth. Does that seem like a fair analogy? I'm sorry, we only have about 15 seconds left.
0: Yes, that's about correct. The consolidation or the lack of affordability in the housing market can sort of be translated here. For housing, you have big, expensive houses that are available, not affordable. For farming, young beginning farmers cannot afford it, but big existing ones can. Yeah. So it is sort of comparable in that sense.
1: It's just playing out in the soil of the state of Iowa. Well, Rabeel Chandio at Iowa State University and Cami Coons at Iowa Capital Dispatch, thank you both so much for joining us. I'm Meghna Chakrabarty. 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
8: 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Here and Now starts in just a few minutes. But first, here is WOSU's Mike Thompson.
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10: Live from NPR News, I'm Lakshmi Singh. Less than 3 weeks before the midterm elections, President Trump is concentrating primarily on red states. Today, he has stops in Arizona and Montana. NPR's Stephen Fowler says next week, the president heads to Kansas, which has become a newly competitive state.
11: Kansas is a state with an outgoing Democratic governor and a Republican U.S. senator on the ballot. But polls show voters could pick a Republican to retake the governor's office and send a Democrat to the Senate for the first time in nearly a century. On the one hand, the president's deeply unpopular economic policies have hit states like Kansas hard. On the other, Republicans have been appealing to voters with local solutions to issues like affordability and lower energy prices in their bid for the governor's seat, which leads to Trump spending one of the final days of the midterms in Wichita, campaigning in a state he won by more than 16 points in 2024. Stephen Fowler, NPR News, Dodge City, Kansas.
10: With the economy on the minds of many voters, consumer prices rose 3.7% in September from a year ago, according to a report today from the Labor Department. Was up from 3.4% in August and a little higher than forecast for a 3.6% increase. Meanwhile, measured monthly, the consumer price index rose 0.6% last month from August. The faculty senate at Cornell University is meeting today. Members are beginning the process of voting no confidence in university leadership. In response to the school's handling of an alleged gang rape on campus in 2024, NPR's Alyssa Nadworny has more.
12: The university announced changes to campus policies, including banning fraternity parties through the end of the year. But faculty still intend to use today's meeting to begin the process of voting no confidence. Anne Marie Brady is a member of the faculty senate who co-signed the motion.
13: There's a great sense of anger and I think also sadness. We have lost confidence in the administration to effectively address sexual assault and sexual harassment on campus.
12: Over the weekend, more than 200 faculty and staff signed a letter to students that said, "This administration does not speak for us." They say the university has failed to keep students safe and more change is needed. Alyssa Nadworny, NPR News, Ithaca, New York.
10: Anthropic warns we may be just months away from artificial intelligent bots that can self-replicate and take over internet-connected devices. More from NPR's John Ruich.
14: Anthropic says some large AI models can already self-replicate, and it predicts that smaller ones could catch up by the end of the year. That could lead to so-called AI worms that get into online systems like smart TVs or other internet-enabled devices and replicate. Data centers could also be a target. Since there's no central on-off switch for bots like this, they could be hard to stop. Anthropic says they could spread like, quote, digital slime mold, expanding in a matter of days. The warning, in a blog post, could add to concerns about control over AI as its capabilities grow.
10: It's NPR.
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8: 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I'm Allie Vagrinsik, and with me today is WOSU's Mike Thompson.
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17: I'm Indira Lakshmanan in Boston. This is Here and Now. Ukraine is worried about being left in the dark, literally and figuratively. Russian attacks on Ukraine's energy infrastructure overnight left hundreds of thousands of Ukrainians without power. And Ukraine has not received intelligence on Russian ballistic missile strikes for the past two nights. This after the White House threatened to cut off intelligence sharing and halt U.S.-made weapons procurement because of Ukrainian drone strikes on Russian oil refineries. Meanwhile, Ukraine's military says it lost partial access to Starlink, a key satellite network used for targeting drones that's owned by Elon Musk. NPR's Ukraine correspondent Joanna Kakissa spoke to President Zelensky in Kyiv, and she joins us now. Joanna, welcome.
18: Thanks for having me on the show.
17: So President Trump is blaming Ukrainian drone strikes on Russian oil refineries for high global fuel prices. Mm-hmm. Zelensky told you that his generals say the White House threatened to cut off intelligence sharing over these strikes, even though the U.S. is ostensibly on Ukraine's side in the war that Russia started 4 years ago. So tell us, how bad is it for Ukraine if the U.S. stops sharing intel?
18: Well, Indira, the main concern these days is ballistic missiles, which are super fast, very deadly, cause a lot of damage. Just in the last few days in Kyiv, where I live, we have heard a lot of ballistic missiles hit. Ukraine's air defense already struggles to intercept them. Foreign intelligence at least helps alert Ukraine that these missiles have been launched, so there can be some kind of preparation. And when I spoke to President Zelensky on Tuesday, we talked about an attack on Monday night that we both heard.
19: And we had five ballistic missiles. The direction was Kyiv region.
18: Yeah.
19: Yes. They targeted mostly railway. And we didn't get the information.
18: You did not get the information?
19: No, we didn't get the information about ballistic missiles. This is really our weak place.
18: He's talking about the weakness that Ukraine has. And then I asked him, did that happen because the U.S. stopped sharing intel? And he said no. His general said it was that they had been told that it was a technical glitch. And he also pointed out that Ukraine has diversified its sources of foreign intelligence beyond the U.S. after the Trump administration briefly cut off intel to Ukraine in early 2025. But he did say that his generals had been warned that the White House might cut it off again if Ukraine did not halt its long-range strikes on Russian oil refineries. Now, President Trump blames those strikes for the high fuel costs, but even Russian authorities have said that the driving factor is the U.S. war on Iran, which has closed a key fuel transport route, the Strait of Hormuz.
17: All right. Well, Joanna, Ukraine also pays for satellite services that enable communication, that guide its drones, and that's through Starlink, which is owned by Elon Musk. Now, just today, breaking news this morning that Ukraine says it has lost some access to that system.
18: Yeah. The news actually broke from the social media feed of Serhiy Bekresnov. He's known around here as Flash. He's a military tech advisor to Zelensky, and he announced that Starlink had lowered the speed of its services used by the Ukrainian military. And this has complicated the work of Ukraine's drone and air defense teams, as well as frontline logistics and reconnaissance. Now, a source in Ukraine's defense ministry did confirm the Starlink disruption to reporters, including NPR. PR in a written statement, and they said that the ministry is in touch with the U.S., SpaceX, and NATO representatives on the issue. Also, I heard from Ukraine's 7th Air Assault Corps report, they reported problems on the ground with Starlink, and in a statement, the unit said that they observed drones losing connections at lower speeds, making them difficult to control and more vulnerable to being hit. They also found it actually impossible to launch high-speed drones, so some missions have actually been canceled.
10: Wow. Okay. Well, I know that President Zelensky told you that he was concerned about his access to Starlink because he didn't want Russia to soon get a version that is made by China. But I want to also ask you about, you know, this is a concern for civilians who use Starlink. It's a concern for the military primarily. But tell us about last week, President Trump claimed that Russia and Ukraine had agreed to stop at least some attacks on energy sites. That doesn't seem to have happened. So what is going on?
18: Well, Zelensky said Russia violated Trump's energy truce, this ceasefire, like 2 hours after Trump announced it. Now, Zelensky hadn't actually been called by Trump never called Zelensky, at least that's what Zelensky said. And the Russians also said they hadn't heard about it. But anyway, about 2 hours after Trump made this announcement on Truth Social, Russia hit a Ukrainian power plant in the northeastern city of Kharkiv. So no one was observing the truce, certainly not the Russians. And Russia has been striking energy sites and, you know, so many other things in Ukrainian cities ever since. Ukraine is also continuing their strikes on Russian oil refineries. Zelensky says it's one of the best ways to weaken what he calls the Kremlin's war machine, and especially at a time when peace talks have effectively stalled.
10: All right, Joanna, briefly, before I let you go, we know that Trump has been pushing for Zelensky to step down, even though the U.S. is formally allied with Ukraine in this war. You've been covering Zelensky very closely since the war began more than 4 years ago. You got to see him up close for this exclusive interview. Tell us, how has he changed?
18: Well, he looks a lot older and much more tired than he did in early 2022 when this war was full-scale war began. He did also, though, joke that, you know, he's a young guy. He's 48 years old compared to, you know, a guy like Vladimir Putin, who's 74, and Donald Trump, who's 80. Now, I should point out, I see Zelensky a lot of these attacks, and he meets with residents who have lost their loved ones and their homes. And, you know, he listens to them, even when they're yelling at him and asking him, you know, when is this war going to end? And Zelensky says every single one of these encounters breaks his heart. So that's why his main focus is to end the war. And to him, that means pressing Vladimir Putin in any way he can. He told me all of these people, mothers, fathers, children, they're dying because of one man, Putin.
10: Powerful stuff from your interview. Thank you so much for sharing it with us. That's NPR's Joanna Kakissis in Kyiv.
16: Diesel is still pricey, set you back $6.29 a gallon. That's AAA's national average. A year ago, it was $3.65. President Trump has announced a plan to lift sanctions on Russian diesel exports, though for now most analysts say the price effect will be small. The president also issued an order letting farmers drive on a slightly cheaper diesel on federal highways, and some states are following up. Michigan's governor announced farmers and loggers can use that diesel on state highways and public roads. Will it help? Emma George Griffin covers rural life and agriculture for member station WCMU and Harvest Public Media, and she joined us. Emma, welcome back.
20: Hey, Scott. Great to be with you.
16: You're in central Michigan. Farmers have seen these high diesel prices since the U.S. and Israel attacked Iran back in February. What do you hear from them directly?
20: Yeah, so right now it's harvest season, and farmers need diesel to run combines and tractors and semi-trucks to haul their crops. Right now, it's, like you said, running them around $6.50 per gallon, and that's $3 more than it was last year. So farmers I've talked to say it's cost them around $1,000 to fill up one semi-truck. Dennis Kellogg is a farmer I talked to last week.
21: These trucks get about 5 to 7 miles to the gallon, so it gets pretty expensive. And it's not really being reflected in the price of what we're receiving.
20: Kellogg said his farm has been making significantly less per bushel of soybeans in recent years. So we have farmers making less money overall, and they're spending more than ever on diesel. Plus, fertilizer and equipment costs have also been high this year due to the war in Iran and, you know, tariffs. So fertilizer's prices also spiked after the Strait of Hormuz closed.
16: Yeah.
20: And, you know, like I said, equipment prices are higher. So the point is that this is the last thing that farmers need, and frankly, the last thing that Americans need right now.
16: Well, Emma, the White House last week lifted some restrictions on what's called dyed diesel. I gather it's a little cheaper. Can you talk about what that is?
20: Yeah, so dyed diesel is the same exact fuel as regular diesel, only it has red dye added to it. To kind of differentiate that it's tax-free for farmers and for other off-road equipment. So farmers are already saving that tax money for things like tractors and combines, but they weren't getting that perk when it comes to on-road vehicles like semi-trucks, which is, you know, still really crucial to their operation. So, yeah, they were getting that, but now they get that little extra perk as well.
16: Yeah, right. So they're also getting some help from the state government. In the end, from the farmers you talk to, does this savings add up? Does it matter a lot?
20: Yeah. So, you know, President Trump's signed that order, mm-hmm. and Governor Gretchen Whitmer said too. So, you know, it is a huge relief. My colleague AJ Jones talked to the Michigan Association of Timbermen this week, and they told him that businesses are going under because of these high prices. So for farmers, it's still a big relief, not as much as for those loggers who are going under. But, you know, like I said, they've already been using the diesel in off-road machines, but farmers are looking for any way to save money wherever they can, especially in the midst of harvest season.
16: Yeah. So what about the overall price of diesel? Is this changing anything based on your reporting? Because we're still, Emma, seeing tight supply from the Persian Gulf.
20: Yeah. So I spoke to an economist from Iowa State University yesterday. Her name is Rania Lashab. She's researching this exact thing, how oil markets are affecting Americans and if there's possibility for any relief soon. She told me that restrictions dropped on dyed diesel. Those restrictions will help, but with such high prices, it doesn't do so much.
3: So this could be meaningful at high volumes, but it doesn't really reverse the large diesel price increase. Again, because the problem is in the supply in the global markets.
20: So she told me that addressing the global supply is the only way that farmers will see lasting relief on these prices. And she said Americans could expect to see slightly higher prices on goods that require that extra money, like perishable food and home goods.
16: Yeah, yeah. And real quick, Emma, Michigan has a big midterm coming up. Is the diesel issue a big one?
20: Oh, definitely. Prices are the number one concerns for farmers, and I think it's the same for Americans in general. Folks really want to see an end to the Iran war, and they want to ease up on trade policy.
16: Emma George Griffin covers rural life and agriculture for member station WCMU and Harvest Public Media. Emma, good to have you. Thanks again.
20: Thanks, Scott.
16: It's Here and Now.
4: 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I'm Allie Pugrinsik. Good afternoon. With me this afternoon is WOSU's Mike Thompson.
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2: 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And his job was ostensibly to control this troupe of zany, unruly Muppets, continually heckled by these curmudgeons in the box seats. Statler and Waldorf.
23: Why

0: All right, we're going to talk about The Muppet Show, focused on Gonzo the Great, the scuffy, dastardly blue friend you'll recall every week in the title song. His job was to smash the gong at the end. Never got it right. And the only human who has ever played Gonzo is Dave Goles, who joins us now. Dave, welcome to the program.
1: Oh, thank you, Scott. It's great to be here.
0: Good to have you. We're also joined by the creator of...
2: What did you do to my frog? I'll show you!
1: Miss Piggy.
0: The maker of the original Miss Piggy puppet is Bonnie Erickson. Bonnie, welcome to you.
3: Thank you very much. Happy to be here.
0: What a joy to have both of you. So, starting with you, Bonnie, when you hear those sounds of the original Muppet Show, ran 5 seasons, 1976 to 1981, what strikes you? How do you react?
3: It brings back such great memories, not only of the show itself, but just working with this incredible group of people.
1: I would agree. Jim sort of gathered a constellation of
0: Jim
1: crazy
0: Henson.
1: People
0: mm-hmm.
1: around himself.
0: The creator, yeah.
1: It was just like, it was just like the show itself. Jim was the calm center of the storm, and he hired people who were extreme characters. And he had all these people around him who we wouldn't really be able to coexist if we weren't on Noah's Ark, right? We would have killed each other. But through common purpose, you can bring unlike people together and make something beautiful.
0: Well, Bonnie, let me ask you about that environment, that creative environment. What some, and you are already talking about this, the most creative environment ever. Can you talk about that? For instance, when you all were spitballing Miss Piggy in her appearance, tell me about those meetings, those chats.
3: Well, it was pretty simple because Jim came to me and he said, I need 3 pigs. He was very direct.
0: 3 pigs.
3: 3 pigs, right. Jim was working with a writer who was Jerry Jewell, who was really putting scripts together with Jim as they came up with all these ideas.
0: Yeah,
3: I really started out by doing the character thinking she would be sassy. I did a lot of research on pigs, I have to tell you. I think Jim came to me because I was from Minnesota. He figured Midwest must know pigs. But it was Frank Oz who really gave the pig her persona.
0: Frank Oz performed her.
3: That's right. And that's the way a lot of the characters worked. There were workshops where we built puppets, but we worked with the people who were going to perform them as well.
0: Yeah. Well,
3: it was a great situation.
0: Speaking of performing.
1: I was actually standing there at the moment when she became Miss Piggy because she was just another pig in a glee club that Kermit was conducting. And while we were shooting the piece, just before they started singing, Frank was doing Piggy, and she leaned over to the pig next to her and said about the conductor, Kermit, I know him.
3: A lot of this came out of everybody was playing. We played on screen, off screen. I think that's where a lot of the creativity took place, and Jim was the leader of all of it. The first karate chop that she gave to Kermit was the thing that had us all laughing on the floor, and we knew that Frank Oz was going to be the person to do that character, for sure.
0: Yeah. Well, let's talk about Gonzo, Dave. You've called him the resident weirdo on The Muppet Show. He does all these daring acts. I just rewatched him trying to hypnotize himself, shooting a cannon at himself. Let's take a listen.
4: This evening, I will perform a feat of lunatic daring. Before your very eyes, I will ride this motorcycle up this ramp and jump directly into that box, landing safely between those two elderly gentlemen.
0: And those, of course, are the two guys in the box seats. Dave, what is the origin story of Gonzo?
1: Well, the puppet itself was built by Jim Henson for a special a few years before I joined, and then he was thrown in a box. And when we started doing The Muppet Show, Jerry Jewell had the idea of a complete loser who does these stupid acts and thinks they're high art. Jim pulled the puppet out. He grabbed me and said, you try this. And that's how it started. But I was very insecure. It was my first season on The Muppet Show. Well, it was actually my first season anywhere. I was right off the street. I had no training whatsoever. So I was trying to learn to adapt. And therefore, Gonzo was very insecure. And
0: So there's a little bit of you and him. Is that what you mean?
1: Absolutely. Absolutely. And what happened was that his growth, because of Jerry Jewell, our head writer, his growth tracked my growth in life. So the next phase was our writer, Bill Prady, started writing Gonzo saying, "That is so cool," and getting excited about things. And so by that time, I had more confidence, and so I did that. But the real key to his character, when he became the guy playing Charles Dickens in the Muppet Christmas Carol.
5: Scrooge beheld a small boy, a boy he knew, oh, very well indeed. Good heavens, it's me.
1: For me, that was a chance for him to be soulful, to be deeper and soulful.
0: Let me ask you, Dave, about the soul of Gonzo. He's so human at times, which may get to the Muppet Show being meant not just for kids, but for everyone. There's one scene where Gonzo on the Muppet Show is planning to leave the variety show to be a movie star in Hollywood. He starts singing My Way by Frank Sinatra, and he starts to choke up. Let's listen.

0: Gonzo? Are you okay, Gonzo? It's just a song.
1: I know. It's not the song. I just don't want to go.
0: Yeah, but you're going to go out and make movies.
1: I want to go there. I just don't want to leave here.
2: Wow, it's so... It's suddenly so human, right? So touching, right? Change in life. What did it take, Dave, to do that scene? Do you remember?
3: I do vividly. I was so against it. I got into puppetry to avoid emotions. You know, for me, it was a way of hiding and still being in show business. So I kept saying to Jerry Jewell, our head writer, Jerry, are you sure about this? Why don't we just not do this? And then I had to perform it. And I was quite surprised to hear from people who were crying in the audience at home.
2: Oh, wow. Well, Bonnie Erickson, this goodbye, you know, from The Muppet Show kind of rhymes with Jim Henson's decision to move on from The Muppet Show, right, after this 5-year run on American television. Do you remember toward the end of this Muppet Show run, 1981 or so, was the team itself kind of emotional, choked up a little bit?
4: I don't think there was a sadness, and I think he very much thought that 5 years of The Muppet Show was great.
2: Yeah.
4: That was not a bad time to leave and start something new.
2: Yeah.
3: During that time, Jim called a meeting in London of some of the creatives and said, I'd like to do a show that stops war. He was way out ahead of The Muppet Show.
2: Yeah.
4: And that became Fraggle Rock.
3: Mm-hmm. Yeah.
4: Families will come up to me and tell me, they watched a lot of what he did as a family. It was for everybody. It wasn't just kids. It was mothers. It was fathers. It was cousins. It was grandparents. None of it was mean. It was funny, and it could be challenging, but it wasn't mean.
3: It wasn't mean. It was always, there was always a sweetness, and there was always an underlying connection between the characters. You might even call it love.
4: Like Jim.
2: Yeah, like Jim. Dave, what is the staying power, you think, of The Muppet Show, of the characters? And I grew up with them in real time in the 70s, but we all still love them today. Why?
3: I think it's truth. You know, they are all flawed characters. They're all flawed. They have somehow been gathered together by Kermit, but they also need each other. They need each other, and every now and then they realize it. I know in the case of my characters, my process was to find a flaw within myself and amplify it and narrow it down and use it in a character and then try to make it lovable.
2: Yeah. Well, Dave, can you leave us with one more Gonzo the Great line, if you got one?
3: Gonzo the Great line?
2: Yeah.
3: I would say just love everybody. Make contact with people. Work with other people. Play with them. Get to know them. It will enrich you.
2: That is Dave Goals, the human, the voice behind Gonzo the Great in The Muppet Show, as well as Dr. Bunsen Honeydew and more of the characters. We've also been joined by Bonnie Erickson, creator of the Miss Piggy puppet. Bonnie, Dave, what a great pleasure. Thanks to you both.
4: Thank you,
3: great
4: Scott.
3: Great pleasure for us, too. Thank you, Scott. I love your work.
2: Thanks so much.
5: How'd you like it?
6: I don't know. I slept through the whole thing.
5: Well, you didn't miss much.
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7: Live from NPR News in Boston, I'm Steve Brown. U.S. inflation accelerated last month as gasoline, clothes, and airfares got more expensive, evidence that rising prices remain an economic challenge just a few weeks before the midterm elections. The Consumer Price Index rose 3.7% in September compared with a year ago, up from 3.4% in August. Today's figures from the Labor Department underscore the lingering impact of the Iran war on gasoline prices and the stubborn persistence of inflation. Democrats are preparing an ambitious 100 days agenda if they win the House majority in the midterm elections. Democratic leader Hakeem Jeffries said the Democrats will be united right out of the gate on reinstating Affordable Care Act tax breaks, reversing Medicaid cuts, holding votes against the Iran war, and undoing President Trump's tariffs. The Republicans fighting to hold the House portray Democrats as beholden to a far-left socialist agenda. A British prosecutor has accused Russell Brand of being a ruthless sexual predator who assaulted six women over the course of a decade. The 51-year-old Brand has pleaded not guilty to multiple charges, including rape and sexual assault. The alleged offenses occurred between 1999 and 2009. 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
8: 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I'm Allie Vagrinsik, and with me today is WOSU's Mike Thompson.
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11: It's Here and Now. The U.S. Supreme Court is hearing arguments today in a case about whether privacy law applies to online video tracking and targeted ads. You can hear our conversations about that at hereandnow.org. One of the lawyers arguing at court today is Paul Clement. He's advocated before the court at least 125 times. NPR Supreme Court correspondent Carrie Johnson has this profile.
12: Paul Clement may be the best Supreme Court advocate of his generation. At least, he's the most prolific. He defined the job this way at a recent conference sponsored by the Conservative National Review.
13: I always think that a good working definition of a Supreme Court advocate is somebody who's trying to get to five for their client.
12: Five of nine justices. In other words, victory. The Republican super lawyer has racked up dozens of those since his days as Solicitor General in the George W. Bush era. For the last couple decades, Clement has worked outside government, often challenging actions by the White House. Clement told the National Review he's still a fan of a strong executive branch.
13: I'm a big believer in the unitary executive, but that doesn't mean that the president gets to do anything he wants.
12: Clement famously tried to get the Supreme Court to overturn President Obama's signature health care law, a loss that still stings. But he did convince the justices to deliver on other long-held Republican priorities, like keeping judges out of partisan gerrymandering and striking down restrictions on guns. That work defending gun rights has been controversial, as his law partner Aaron Murphy recalled recently.
14: We had lots of different cases and clients, and over time, it just became something more and more people were complaining about.
12: Murphy described the situation on a webinar about defending unpopular clients sponsored by the Conservative Federalist Society.
14: The firm said, you can remain at the firm only if you drop your existing clients and discontinue the Second Amendment work you had done. We said, no, thank you, and left and started our firm, Clement and Murphy.
12: Ironically, Clement and Murphy are now working on behalf of big law firms, which are challenging punitive executive orders by President Trump. Trump went after the firms for hiring lawyers who once investigated him. Here's Clement making his case to the D.C. Circuit Appeals Court in May.
15: The executive orders run afoul of the better part of the Bill of Rights.
12: Clement argued the president violated the First Amendment rights of the law firms and retaliated against them.
15: Lawyers cannot zealously represent their clients while walking on eggshells for fear of reprisals. Thus, the executive orders strike at the heart of the rule of law and the zealous representation on which the judiciary and the adversary process depend.
12: The appeals court has not yet ruled in the law firm case, but Clement has already prevailed in other high-profile disputes against the Trump administration, in cases where he says they've gone too far. For example, Clement successfully defended the federal district court in Maryland, where the Trump Justice Department sued every single judge over an order on immigration detention. Clement is now 60 years old. He appeared on a shortlist for the Supreme Court during President Trump's 2020 campaign, but given his work on behalf of several Trump targets, that idea now seems out of the question. He told the National Review he never planned to take his foot off the gas pedal when he saw examples of overreach by the executive branch, no matter who controls the White House. Carrie Johnson, NPR News.
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8: 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I'm Allie Vigrinsic, and with me today is WOSU's Mike Thompson.
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17: I'm Indira Lakshmanan in Boston. It's Here and Now. There are about 95,000 people waiting for a kidney transplant today in the United States, and more than 500,000 people waiting worldwide. Many patients spend years on lists hoping for a compatible donor or die waiting. Meanwhile, some patients with financial means have turned to a dark corner, the underworld of the

0: countries have banned the purchase and sale of human organs. Iran is the only country where a patient can buy a kidney legally. But the practice hasn't disappeared. It's simply gone underground, with wealthy patients traveling to poor nations, especially in South Asia, Eastern Europe, and Latin America. Tell us about the organized crime networks that scout slums and rural areas looking for people trapped in poverty and debt.
1: To tell you the truth, yes, there can be an organized crime network, but it is not necessary. Sometimes there are some very enterprising people who will just become an organ broker, and they will serve as the middlemen and connect with the needy patients and the poor donors and sellers.
0: Well, you write about how these brokers treat these slums and these poor rural pockets as gold mines for organ harvesting, and they scout people trapped in extreme poverty and debt, and they try to lure them in with promises of a lump sum that will solve their financial troubles.
1: Absolutely. Wherever the pockets of poverty, they're gold mine for organ traders. And sometimes one of them would be from the same slum who has sold his kidney, and then that seller will come back to the slum boasting that how much money he has got and traps others.
0: In your research in numerous Indian cities, you interviewed families of sellers and buyers. Tell us about the woman in the southern Indian city of Chennai who worked as a wedding cleaner. How did she get recruited to sell an organ, and did she get the money that she was promised?
1: Her husband borrowed a lump sum money from the local moneylender to invest in a tuk-tuk business.
0: A small auto rickshaw.
1: Absolutely. But unfortunately, the tuk-tuk business failed and the husband incurred a lot of debt. I mean, with high interest rate, because these local moneylenders will always lend money at a high interest rate. And after a while, that became such a huge amount. So his life was at risk because these local moneylenders can be sometimes very, very violent. So the wife decided to sell her kidney and save her husband's life. But she never got the full amount of money. So when I spoke to her, I found her in a very disappointing state of mind that I sold my kidney, but I got half the amount of money. And secondly, after my kidney transplant, I was not given proper post-operative care. And I really now fear for my life that I won't live long.
0: Mm. Does the money from selling organs ever rescue people from poverty? What did you find about that?
1: My study and the studies in India and around the world show that it doesn't, because it's a very little amount of money considering the amount of debt that these families have and the extent of poverty they live in. They just spend that money very, very quickly, as it happened in that woman's case. She spent all the money paying off the debt and also other expenditure, for example, her daughter's wedding. So when I interviewed her, she was in the same state of poverty.
0: I'm speaking with Sharodha Moyi Chatterjee of Cambridge University about her research into the illegal organ trade. Sharodha, you wrote about these criminal middlemen who operate without regulation. They aren't upholding medical standards. What are the medical risks for the organ recipients?
1: Well, these brokers, they're not at all concerned about the health and safety of the buyers and donors, as long as they get the money. So when they recruit a donor, they might do some basic matching, but they will not go into detail of doing medical screening for blood-transmitted diseases like HIV, hepatitis. So there are cases that after receiving a kidney donation in this organ black market, the patients also got additional diseases like hepatitis and HIV.
0: Mm. So you interviewed the families of some of these organ buyers. What happened to those patients?
1: One family, that broker promised to get a good match donor. But when the donor came, it turned out it was only 1% match. So the family lost that chance of kidney transplantation. They again looked for donors and paid some more money. Although unfortunately, the second donor, although the donor was all right, and he was an independent donor, not coming through a broker, but the patient did not survive because of post-operative complications. And the second case, the donor ran away from the operation table. And the buyer was a woman who herself was a doctor, and her husband needed the kidney. And she told me that

0: She has been harassed by the broker so much.
1: Despite going through all the steps of buying organs through this illegal trade, actually the patients ended up dying despite getting these donated or sold organs. Is that right?
0: Yes, none of them survived.
1: So this isn't just one region. Although you focused on India, you described a global network in your paper. One Israeli syndicate recruited people in Brazil to sell their organs and paired them up with American buyers for transplant operations in South Africa. Organ traffickers have preyed on Syrian war refugees in the Middle East. So with such a sprawling network, how can this be controlled?
0: I would say it's a matter of life and death, in the sense that patients are waiting for years and years for an organ. They want an organ at any cost. So my suggestion is we increase the organ donation rate and reduce these wait lists, and also prevent the lifestyle diseases which leads to kidney failure. Preventing the root causes can help to some extent, and also stronger regulations. But yeah, a lot needs to be done.
1: Some economists have suggested legalizing and regulating organ sales to eliminate this terrible underground black market. What did the medical experts in your study say about that?
0: Most of them said that legalizing means you are giving a legal permission to the brokers or the trade syndicate to carry on the trade under legal regulation now, because they were of the view that it will not do any good to the donors. So most of them had the view that trade will just continue with a legal cover. So they were not in favor. And also, most important, the commodification of body parts is a big ethical issue. That perception is also there. And in a country like India, it's a very vast country. It's difficult to control the corruption.
1: So if legalizing the market isn't the solution, I want to talk about which policies actually work. And I know you wrote about both increasing the supply side and fixing the demand side. On the supply side, there's the case of Spain, which basically makes everyone a donor of their organs unless they opt out. And then on the other side, how do we decrease demand by decreasing end-stage kidney disease? What would your advice be to countries like the United States, which have this incredibly long list of almost 100,000 people currently waiting for a donor kidney?
0: Increasing the organ donation rate, as Spain has done, I would say United States will have the similar, if not better, infrastructure to harvest in deceased donation of organs. And of course, decreasing the lifestyle diseases, rate of lifestyle diseases. It goes both ways, because no country is able to control, eliminate the waiting list completely by just from the supply side. We need to reduce demand, which is very, very crucial.
1: That's Sharota Moyi Chatterjee of Cambridge University in England talking about her recent research on the illegal organ trade. Sharota, thank you so much for your time.
0: Thank you.
1: This is Here and Now.

0: Good afternoon. 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Thanks for joining us for Here and Now. Joining me today is WOSU's Mike Thompson.
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3: It's Here and Now. For more than 50 years, the Endangered Species Act has protected endangered and threatened species. It is credited with saving nearly 300 U.S. species, including the bald eagle, according to a 2019 study. But the Trump administration recently changed how it interprets the law, worrying wildlife experts. Ellis Julin is writing about this. She's a reporter with the Montana Free Press, and Grist, our editorial partner. Ellis, welcome.
4: Hi, thanks for having me.
3: So we're talking about species at risk, including the rusty-patched bumblebee, the North Atlantic right whale, the California sea otter. Take us back briefly to the Nixon administration. What was the purpose of the Endangered Species Act?
4: Yeah, in its simplest terms, the Endangered Species Act is meant to stop extinction. So when a species is having precipitous declines and we're seeing their numbers shrink, they're put on the endangered list as threatened or endangered, and that triggers a whole slew of federal protections. And it also means that any project or development that has the potential to harm a species listed under the Endangered Species Act has to consult with the U.S. Fish and Wildlife Service to make sure that they're not causing harm to the species.
3: Yeah, okay, if there is harm. And now, can you explain briefly the changes by the administration? At first blush, it kind of looks like semantics, but it's important, it seems.
4: Yes, it's all about how you define a single word, and the word in this case is harm. Mm. So historically, federal protections for endangered species under the ESA, as it's commonly referred to, extended beyond the animal themselves. So for something like a bull trout to be federally listed, that also protects the habitat that that fish relies on. And the same is true for the coastlines that sea otters need or the meadows that those bumblebees live in. Now, what the Trump administration has done is changed how we define harm. So it no longer includes the habitat of an endangered species. So if you aren't directly killing an endangered species, doing something that harms their habitat is now allowed, which is a pretty big change, like you said.
3: Oh, I see. And that would include industry actors, you know, oil drillers, property developers, logging companies, I mean, all kinds of private enterprise, yeah?
4: Exactly. Yeah. I've been saying, you know, short of going up and punching a grizzly bear in the face, which you shouldn't do for a whole bunch of reasons, destroying the habitat of the grizzly bear no longer violates the Endangered Species Act.
3: And what is the administration's argument here?
4: So the administration has specifically identified the Endangered Species Act as one of these policies that is riddled with what they refer to as burdensome regulations that stand in the way of development. And Trump's outlined that in several executive orders. We've seen a general push from this administration to eliminate regulations throughout government. And because of how far-reaching the Endangered Species Act is, it's been prioritized for that removal. Mm. These changes, the Trump administration say, will allow for development to happen that would otherwise be stalled out because of this process.
3: Yeah. Now, after these changes, the administration was sued by nearly two dozen attorneys general, also being challenged by wildlife groups. What is their argument?
4: So a lot of the best available science has shown that habitat loss is the primary driver of biodiversity loss and extinction. So a lot of these challenges to the Trump administration's changes say that without protecting habitat, you're not stopping extinction. So this effectively cuts the Endangered Species Act off at the knees.
3: Yeah, yeah. Well, in your piece, you write about some specific species now specifically or at increased risk with this change. You mentioned the bull trout in Montana. What could the impact be?
4: Yeah, so bull trout are kind of this canary in a coal mine. They need cold, clear, fast-moving streams and river water to exist in. They're really susceptible to any changes in water quality. So if now roads can be built that run up alongside a bull trout spawning stream, for example, there's sediment that erodes off of the riverbank and comes off of those roads into the water that will choke out fish eggs that they lay, but also the bugs that these fish rely on to eat. And so for bull trout, this can be a huge problem. And because they're so reliant on that high quality water to exist in, if we start to see degradation to bull trout habitat, it can mean a bunch of other things for every other organism downstream of where bull trout spawn and live.
3: Yeah, yeah, and we should note your piece in Grist lists 10 species and how the situation for them could change under this this change from the administration. Now, that's this particular change, this particular law. Just broadening it out briefly, are there other deregulatory changes that you're paying attention to, that wildlife defenders are paying attention to?
4: Yeah, so this change to the Endangered Species Act isn't happening in a vacuum. And when we sort of zoom out, there's a lot of these sort of bedrock environmental policies that the Trump administration is changing, and ways that environmental regulations are changing. And what that ultimately means is that we're seeing large-scale changes to habitat on the landscape, or we could be seeing that. And in addition to wildlife and threatened species needing habitat, they also need large swaths of intact habitat. So if suddenly industrial logging projects crop up, mining projects start to crop up, we could see that further erode the habitat that these animals rely on.
3: Yeah. Ellis Julin is a reporter with the Montana Free Press in Grist. Ellis, thank you.
4: Thank you.
3: Here and Now is a production of NPR and WBUR. I'm Scott Tong in Washington, D.C.
0: I'm Indira Lakshmanan in Boston. It's Here and Now.
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7: Live from NPR News, I'm Lakshmi Singh. President Trump is spending the final weeks of the midterm campaign season visiting primarily GOP strongholds. Today, he stumps for Republican candidates in Arizona and Montana. Trump is banking on the GOP base to help keep Congress under Republican control. He has suggested to voters they pretend he is on the ballot. National polls continue to show low public approval ratings for Trump, including over his handling of the U.S. economy. The Labor Department reports inflation got worse last month. More on that from NPR's Scott Horsley.
8: Today's inflation report is an important one because it's the last piece of a puzzle used to calculate the cost of living adjustment that Social Security recipients will get next year. We now know benefits will go up 3.6% starting in January, which means the average retiree will get an extra $75 a month. That's not a windfall, though. It's just enough to allow people who depend on Social Security to keep treading water.
7: NPR's Scott Horsley. Immigration officials are acknowledging they used a warehouse in Roxbury, New Jersey, for operations. A court order forbids converting the site into a detention center. Details from NPR's Jasmine Garz.
9: Earlier this year, Homeland Security purchased 11 warehouses to turn into detention centers. Several lawsuits by state attorneys general followed, and many of the warehouses are now being sold. Three of those, which the government still owns, have court orders barring conversion pending environmental assessments. In recent weeks, NPR received several tips from people who believed loved ones were held at the Roxbury warehouse. NPR was able to speak to a young man who said he was held in the warehouse parking lot. In a statement from ICE forwarded to NPR by the Office of New Jersey Representative Ana Lilia Mejia, officials confirmed they used the parking lot on two occasions. They say they did not bring anyone detained into the facility. Jasmine Garst, NPR News, New York.
7: Schools across the United States are experimenting with artificial intelligence in classrooms. But Lee Gaines reports it is tough to measure whether it's helping or not.
10: Caitlin Schonifer is the AI specialist for Wichita Public Schools in Kansas. She says the school system is slowly introducing students to a range of AI tools. Last year, middle schoolers used the technology to create educational games. And some high school students have access to an AI math tutor. But
11: we wrestle with what does success really mean when it comes to AI use.
10: Schonifer says until educators figure out how to measure the value of these AI initiatives, these experiments will remain small in scale, but they will continue.
11: We are still going ahead with caution, but with optimism with our students because it is something that is going to impact their lives.
10: She says it's something they need to be educated about. For NPR News, I'm Lee Gaines.
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0: 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Good afternoon. I'm Allie Bugrinsik, and with me today is WOSU's Mike Thompson.
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3: And I'm Scott Tong in Washington, D.C. This is Here and Now. And we begin the hour with the Supreme Court, which heard arguments today about videos we watch online and what information is tracked and shared when we do. We're going to hear two perspectives on this case. First, a voice supporting more privacy. Woodrow Hartzog is a law professor at Boston University, and we should note BU holds our station WBUR's license. Professor, welcome to the program.
13: Thank you so much for having me.
3: So just to understand the basic of how things work, when I go online to a website, say, look at a pair of shoes, what information is being tracked and potentially shared with, say, Facebook?
13: Well, the safe answer would be almost all of it. So when you go online, the things that you click on, the videos that you watch, are all being stored and often shared with third parties, particularly third parties that use tracking technologies. One of those companies is Facebook, but there are many across the internet that are interested in learning about all of your viewing and browsing behavior.
3: The interest here, I guess, is that, say, the shoe company, right, shares that with Facebook. I go on Facebook, and then Facebook pushes an ad to me. So it's kind of obvious what the business reasons are. That merchant wants to push an ad to me because it knows I like these shoes, yeah?
13: That's right. It is commercially valuable to know what you like so that they can serve ads up to you, among other things.
3: Okay, so let's talk a little about this case. A man named Michael Salazar got a subscription to a newsletter from Paramount, and he watched a video on the website of that newsletter. And he says Paramount shared his info with Facebook without his permission. Can you explain a little more about his case and the law that he says is on his side?
13: Sure. So the broader context of this is that years ago in the 1980s, Congress became aware that our video viewing habits were being tracked. For example, when we rented videotapes at
3: I remember those days.
13: Oh, I know. We all have fond memories of Blockbuster Video and all the local chains. And this came to a head in the nomination of Robert Bork to the Supreme Court.
3: Right, right. His rentals were reported.
13: Exactly.
3: Yeah? Okay.
13: And so Congress moved quickly to pass what is known as the Video Privacy Protection Act to protect those records from being shared with third parties without the person's consent. And the act was updated in the world of Netflix to adapt to an online environment. And the most important thing about this statute is that it provided a private cause of action that allowed people whose video viewing histories were shared without their permission to bring a case directly against those who violated the statute.
3: Mm. Yeah.
13: And that's really where things come to a head in this debate, because we now see a trend of Congress passing a piece of legislation in response to a new technology, and then industry works very hard to limit the reach of that statute as much as possible. And I think that's what we're seeing here, is a fight over the specific meaning of, for example, who is a consumer that can bring a cause of action under this statute.
3: What is at stake here? If Michael Salazar wins, how might the world change?
13: So what is at stake here is our ability to bring causes of action against the companies that violate our privacy and to hold them accountable. If Salazar loses, then we as consumers are significantly diminished in our ability to protect our own privacy, which is important in a world where there are lots of privacy rules, but often it's incumbent upon, for example, state attorneys general or the Federal Trade Commission to enforce our privacy rights. And they are doing the best that they can with a very limited budget. And so the ability for us as consumers to vindicate our own privacy rights is essential in the modern world. And if Salazar loses this case, then we lose a really important avenue to do that, because the scope of that statute then gets whittled down. And so to be unable to vindicate our privacy rights, except in only the most narrow of circumstances, I think would really be unfortunate.
14: What is the problem here? If I am a consumer and I like a product, and eventually an ad for that product gets pushed to my screen, what's the problem here?
13: So there is an allegation that this company shared what is really sensitive information without our permission. And we should be able to at least be asked before this information is shared with our permission. Mm. And while ads being served up that are relevant to our interests might be useful in isolation, there are lots of ways to do that that don't necessarily involve collecting every piece of information that we do on the internet. But B, it's also worth noting that information is power. And when we share who we are with other companies, that makes us vulnerable to them, to being targeted in ways that manipulate our choices, that perhaps give us more expensive options. There's some fairly interesting research now showing the way in which surveillance advertising actually increases prices for consumers, to say nothing of the fact that when data exists, it can be hacked and it can be accessed by law enforcement in ways, and the broader that is shared, the more vulnerable we become to those threats as well.
14: We've been talking to Woodrow Hartzog, law professor at Boston University. He signed onto an amicus brief in this case before the Supreme Court. Professor, thank you for joining us.
13: Thank you for having me.
14: We also spoke to a voice on Paramount's side in this case. Monica Welt is president of the Retail Litigation Center. It's a trade group representing retailers, including Home Depot and PetSmart. She makes the case that the sharing of the shopping data is important to advertisers and to social media apps that are free.
4: Data sharing supports a type of targeted advertising that's a longstanding and routine business practice. And that targeted advertising allows businesses to subsidize free services and content on the internet. So if people don't want to use free online services, they don't have to, but it has to be paid for in some way.
14: Welt argues that if Paramount loses and it invites a sea of lawsuits from consumers, stores could change how they advertise, and shoppers, she says, would lose.
4: Is it going to make potentially the online experience very frustrating for consumers and add a lot of friction if people have to go overboard to make sure that they are demonstrating that folks have given consent and given affirmative consent? I don't think anyone's going to like that. You know, you've probably been in these conversations before where folks are like, oh yeah, I was looking at this website and then an ad popped up on Facebook and it was the shoes I was looking for. And then they gave me a discount and that was really convenient. Those sorts of interactions, I think, would become very stilted.
14: Stilted, not just for brand name stores to connect with consumers. Welt says if the Supreme Court sides against industry on this video privacy law, small and individual sellers online would also suffer.
4: The potential impact on anyone who has a website and is selling anything, not just the big retailers, but literally anyone, including a mom and pop, would be potentially liable under this interpretation. We are not saying that online privacy is not important. What we're saying, though, is that this law is not supposed to expand and become an omnibus online privacy law. If that's something that Congress wants to do, they absolutely have the ability to do that, but that is not what this law was set up to do.
14: And justices at the Supreme Court are expected to rule on the video privacy case in the coming months.
15: The flu has started hitting parts of the U.S. a few months early this year, picking up from late August to early September, according to the Centers for Disease Control and Prevention. Reports have been highest on the West Coast, with Washington State recording two flu-related deaths this month. To better understand what's going on, let's bring in Dr. Vin Gupta. He's a pulmonologist, critical care doctor, and board member for the American Lung Association. He joins us from Seattle. Dr. Gupta, welcome.
16: Thanks so much for having me.
15: So the flu tracking season officially started on October 4th, but Washington State has already seen two flu-related deaths. What have you seen in your patients, and is this year's strain more contagious or more severe?
16: You know, what concerns me is the timing. We're barely into October, and we're already hearing about flu-related deaths here in Washington. You know, Indira, this is something we typically expect of influenza activity later in the fall and to really peak during the winter months. I think two deaths alone doesn't establish that we're headed for an unusually severe season, but what I'm seeing directly in our intensive care units and what my colleagues are seeing is that this is an important reminder that influenza is not a benign respiratory infection. It can cause serious pneumonia, respiratory failure, and complications, even in people who are previously healthy. So the message is not to panic, but that to prepare right now.
15: All right. Well, do we know why flu is hitting some places, especially the West Coast, earlier? The CDC says the incidence of flu is still within expected seasonal variation. So what does the federal government data tell you?
16: You know, it's very hard right now to speculate on why. Typically, our flu season follows by several months what happens in other parts of the world, like Oceania. I'll say that we've lost a lot of our surveillance infrastructure at the federal level. CDC lost a quarter of its workforce. Federal lab training and outbreak response expertise was cut. Billions in state and local public health grants have been targeted for cancellation. So our surveillance infrastructure is deeply weakened. What we're seeing in terms of these case rates should alarm us. And this is not typical for a typical flu season. You know, we're seeing cases in Seattle Children's Hospital, hundreds of cases that, again, we wouldn't see for a few months. So this is out of the ordinary, especially with the backdrop of our surveillance infrastructure having been weakened.
15: All right, Dr. Gupta, briefly, there are several respiratory illnesses that afflict people this year, everything from flu to RSV and COVID. So if someone feels sick, is it important to determine what exactly you have?
16: Critically important. Different treatments, especially for flu. We have Tamiflu. Important to know if you wake up with fevers, cough, these great mimickers, all these viruses are great mimickers, same set of symptoms. Important to get tested, especially if you're medically higher risk, over 65, have an underlying condition. Flu is treated with Tamiflu, ideally within the first 48 hours.
15: All right.
16: COVID with Paxlovid, important to know that.
15: All right. And I think you're still advising your patients to get vaccinated for flu. That's Dr. Vin Gupta, a pulmonologist in Seattle. Thank you so much for joining us.
16: Thank you.
15: You're listening to Here and Now.
0: 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We have more Here and Now for you in just a moment. But first, a word from WOSU's Mike Thompson.
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15: It's Here and Now. Breast cancer is one of the most frequently diagnosed cancers among women in the United States and the second leading cause of cancer death in women, according to the American Cancer Society. About 1 in 8 women in this country will develop breast cancer in her lifetime, with some 383,000 women projected to receive a new diagnosis this year. Now a company that has developed an AI tool designed to analyze a patient's risk based on mammogram imaging is marketing that analysis directly to consumers for $249. The companies behind the tool say it will allow patients to take their care into their own hands and enable their doctors to act quicker if they're found to be high risk. Some doctors, however, have raised questions about a tool that hasn't been widely tested. Katie Palmer is a health technology reporter for our editorial partners at STAT, and she joins us now to talk about this latest development in AI medicine. Katie, welcome.
17: Thanks so much for having me.
15: So you write about a company that makes a tool that assesses women's risk of breast cancer. It's now offering this tool via a separate digital health company. Tell us more about what this tool is and how it works.
17: Yeah, so for several years now, women who get their regularly scheduled screening mammograms have sometimes been offered cash pay add-on AI analysis of their mammograms. And that is simply to, you know, do an extra algorithmic double check to see if there is evidence of breast cancer in that image. This algorithm is a different generation. It is not looking specifically for signs of breast cancer. It is looking for signs of future breast cancer, specifically the 5-year risk that you will develop breast cancer in the future. And that's a thing that a human radiologist can't see in the same way that these previous generation of breast cancer AI algorithms have been able to. So it's a totally new category.
15: So Katie, how is this process of getting this online AI tool for risk different from a typical visit to a radiologist to get a mammogram?
17: Normally you would go get your scheduled screening mammogram, and the provider who ordered it, or at least in the same network, would be the one to read it and then report those results back to you and let you know what you should do with that information. Usually you'll see evidence of breast cancer, or you won't see evidence of breast cancer, or you'll be somewhere in between, and you'll have a conversation directly with the provider who ordered it, or someone again in the same network. In this case, those pieces are disconnected a little bit. You take your screening mammogram that you've already gotten, you share it with a separate company which analyzes it and reports the results back to you, and then you have to share those results yourself as the patient back with your original provider in order to determine the next best steps for you.
15: It feels like it puts a lot of onus on the patient, that it's asking patients to be self-directed, to advocate for themselves and ask for this tool in the first place, to pay for it without insurance coverage, and then to take it back to their own doctors or hospital and ask for follow-up. So it looks like there are a lot of pieces. It's not just a simple, you know, here's a tool and now you know what to do. Am I right?
17: Mm-hmm. Yeah, and that's so much the case with a lot of the preventive healthcare that's being marketed directly to consumers/patients online through telehealth these days.
15: Well, let me ask you, Katie, for many, many years, doctors have looked at family history. They've tested for breast cancer mutations. They ask women if their mother, grandmother, aunt, sister, you know, what kind of a family history they have. So is this AI risk prediction tool adding much more than what we already know about breast cancer risk through good, you know, diagnostic clinicians?
17: There are some indications that these image-based risk prediction algorithms can perform better than the, I guess, sort of survey-based tools that we have to estimate a woman's future breast cancer risk right now. Those similarly estimate a patient's 5- and 10-year risk of developing breast cancer, but they're based on self-reported information, family history, age, etc. What the idea is, although we're not entirely sure how they work yet, is that these algorithms that are looking at the images themselves might be able to pick up on breast cancer risk that isn't evident in some of those survey-based risk prediction tools. But those survey-based risk prediction tools are freely available too. So it's definitely a balance of pros and cons.
15: Before you go, Katie, what about the price tag, $249? Not all women can afford this, especially since it's out of pocket, not covered by insurance. So where does that raise questions about equity in medicine if this is a really important tool? It's not something that's available to everyone.
17: The company makes the argument that it was taking too long to get women access to this new technology and its potential benefits when going through the traditional process of waiting for insurance to cover it. There is progress toward getting it covered by insurance. The company acknowledges that this is not affordable for everybody and that the path toward true accessibility is insurance coverage. And they're actually moving relatively rapidly in that direction compared to other technologies in this space. It certainly could introduce inequities, but hopefully in the case of this particular tool, those will be addressed relatively quickly with insurance coverage.
15: Katie Palmer is a health technology reporter with our editorial partners at STAT. Katie, thank you so much.
17: Thank you.
14: Two big video games drop next month, and they'll go head-to-head in the holiday season. It's such a big moment, Saturday Night Live did a sketch on them.
18: Are y'all ready to go to Vice City and steal some cars or what? Let me hear you.
19: Are you all ready to go to the kingdom of Hyrule and solve some puzzles?
14: The games are Grand Theft Auto 6, a modern-day crime drama, and a family-friendly fantasy story called The Legend of Zelda Ocarina of Time. So let's talk about the new Zelda game with Here and Now producer James Mastromarino. He got a preview of the game in New York City. Hey, James.
20: Hi, Scott.
14: Forgive me for going over the basics here. This is a remake of a hugely influential game from the 90s, Zelda Ocarina of Time. There was a series of Zelda games from Nintendo, and James, I gather you grew up on them. How big a deal is this one?
20: Well, personally, it's a huge deal. I mean, I can't think of a game I've played more than The Legend of Zelda Ocarina of Time.
14: Really?
20: And also, it's a big deal for the company, right? Like, this is a tentpole franchise alongside Mario.
14: Those are the two big sellers for Nintendo.
20: They absolutely are.
14: Yeah.
20: And Zelda has the distinction of being extremely influential, particularly Ocarina of Time, because it kind of laid down the groundwork for 3D games.
14: Mm.
20: And after the huge success of the Super Mario movie and the Super Mario Galaxy movie, its sequel, each made over $1 billion in the international box office, there's a Zelda movie coming out next year. So they're keeping the franchise top of mind by revisiting one of its most beloved classics, remaking it for their newest console,
14: Gin
20: the
14: up
20: Switch
14: the chatter,
20: 2.
14: Keep the chatter until the movie comes out.
20: That's it.
14: In the spring. So remakes, Hollywood remakes classic movies, right? 12 Angry Men, Cape Fear, the plot kind of stays the same.
20: Yeah.
14: Why remake a game?
20: Well, it's usually a safe business bet. Obviously, people love this game. There are many millennials out there, like me, who grew up on it, and they'll flock to it. But the other reason is technological. Unlike movies, where you can have a great-looking movie from 50 years ago, games are constantly improving their hardware. So now, this Ocarina of Time remake has the distinction of being, in my view, the best-looking Zelda game ever made. The fundamentals are mostly unchanged, but they have layered so much detail on top of these really cartoony characters. It is kind of marvelous to see, almost uncanny, because they have the proportions of a cartoon, but look very, very real as you play.
14: Okay, so James, so how was it to play the game? I gather the company gave you 90 minutes max in an undisclosed location to play?
20: Yeah, they sort of baited us. Like, they were like, you probably won't get to the final boss, but maybe you will. And so after kind of playing through the game's opening chapters, we skipped ahead to my favorite dungeon in the entire series, this really spooky forest temple. And I felt like I was making really good time. I thought I remembered it so well. And then I realize that I'm losing out to the person on the other side of the TV from me as I hear, like, the audio cues.
14: I'm
20: that
14: hearing competitive James here.
20: It's coming from later in the dungeon, exactly. And so I end up missing a crucial key that I need to progress. I meander around for a bit. One of the facilitators at the event acknowledges that all of that extra detail that makes the game so sumptuous to look at can actually kind of confuse your eye and make it harder to know exactly where to go. But regardless, I totally failed there and had to watch my neighbor battle with the final boss. And, you know, there's some other changes. There's a jump button now. There's a sprint. There's a microphone in the Switch 2, so you can actually hum or sing a little melody to do things on the game's magic the ocarina.
8: Hum a melody you've learned in the game, or play one on a real instrument. And the ocarina will respond.
20: Okay. That didn't work for us in this big room because there was so much noise. But it's an interesting kind of gimmick, and Nintendo loves those.
14: Okay, back to these two blockbusters coming out in November, right? Zelda, Grand Theft Auto, Saturday Night Live, I gather, called it the Barbenheimer of games coming out. But, you know, James, Barbie and Oppenheimer, the movies, very different experiences. Are these two games also very different experiences?
20: Yeah, definitely. I mean, they're both 3D. You could argue that Ocarina is an open world, but not in the sense that Grand Theft Auto is, where you really, truly can go anywhere and do anything. That is the Grand Theft Auto selling point. But it's ended up maybe working for Nintendo's benefit. I mean, these games can draw a contrast to each other because The Legend of Zelda Ocarina of Time is really for all ages in a way that Grand Theft Auto absolutely is not.
14: Oh, yeah.
20: So by every other game company fearing Grand Theft Auto so much that they fled the November release window, that leaves Nintendo as the only other option. And I think it's going to drive a lot of sales for their new console, the Switch 2. And there will be plenty of people who do play both, who do have that Barbenheimer experience of playing these very different games side by side.
14: That is Here Now producer and NPR gaming editor James Mastro Marino. James, thank you.
20: Thanks, Scott.
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21: Live from NPR News in Boston, I'm Steve Brown. Doctors say Pope Leo is eating regularly and has begun walking and doing respiratory exercises, and his tests are normal following surgery to remove a cancerous mass from his lung. The Pope spent a peaceful night in Rome's Gemelli Hospital after doctors removed the lower lobe of his right lung and confirmed he has cancer. His doctors say Leo's recovery is proceeding as planned. Ukrainian drones lost some of their fighting capacity after Starlink abruptly imposed new restrictions on Ukraine's battlefield use of the U.S.-made communication terminals. Ukrainian officials shared the information today as the capital endured another night of missile attacks. At the same time, Ukraine did not receive the usual advance warning from its Western partners for the devastating Russian ballistic missiles that have struck Kyiv for two consecutive nights. Regional officials say Houthi rebels have struck the headquarters of Saudi oil giant Aramco, damaging offices of senior executives. There were no casualties. The strike is part of intensifying attacks on Saudi Arabia by the Iran-backed Houthis in neighboring Yemen. The rebels claim the latest attacks are retaliation for Saudi military actions in Yemen. You're listening to Here and Now.
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14: It's Here and Now. The cost of living continues to go up. Today, the Labor Department reported consumer prices rose 3.7% in September compared to the year prior. and wages, which are reported separately by the department, are not keeping up. NPR Chief Economics Correspondent Scott Horsley is here to discuss. Scott, welcome back.
9: Hi, Scott. Good to be with you.
14: So consumer prices up 3.7% compared to last year. They also rose in the 1 month from August to September. What is driving this?
9: Yeah, well, gasoline prices were the biggest driver of the inflationary spike between August and September. AAA has the average price of regular gas nationwide now at $4.33 a gallon. That's up about $1.35 since the U.S. launched its war with Iran last spring. Of course, diesel prices have gone up even more sharply, and that affects the cost of everything that gets trucked around the country or has to go by train. We saw a rise in restaurant prices last month, and also rents picked up a little bit of steam.
14: You know, when I was looking at the announcement, I also saw prices for computers up 9.7% over the past year. Computer software up 28% over the past 12 months. Any idea what's happening there?
9: Yeah, and this is interesting because, you know, we typically see consumer electronics falling in price, but there's so much demand now from the artificial intelligence boom for anything that has a memory chip or, you know, copper wire or anything that goes into a data center, that it's having a spillover effect on things that ordinary consumers buy. One prominent example is iPhones, which last month Apple raised the price of iPhones by about $100 a piece. Not surprising to see a big jump in the new iPhone, which, you know, comes with some extra bells and whistles, but even older models went up in price, and so that also affects the cost of living. It's a relatively small part of the overall basket that the Labor Department looks at when it calculates the cost of living, but still it's something that people will see when they go out to get a new phone.
14: Meanwhile, Scott, I gather wages, defined by the government as average hourly earnings, they're not going up as quickly as the prices are, yeah?
9: No, you know, we're not adding a lot of jobs in this economy, so it's not very competitive. Employers aren't having to pay a lot to attract new workers. Most people are kind of just staying put, hunkering down. So average wages in September, for the 12 months ending in September, were up just 3%. So if your paycheck goes up 3% and the cost of living goes up 3.7, you're losing ground. That paycheck doesn't stretch as far as it used to. And, of course, that's contributing to the frustration that a lot of people feel with the current economy.
14: So with this inflation rate, right, 3.7%, is that going to put pressure on the Federal Reserve to raise interest rates? Again, they did it just in September, of course. They're trying to, you know, cool down the economy, cool down prices.
9: Yeah, it could increase the pressure on the Fed. Before this report came out today, investors were betting that the Fed would probably stand pat at its next meeting, which is 2 weeks from today, that might raise rates in December, but maybe not in October. After this report this morning, which showed inflation a little bit hotter than forecasters were expecting, not a great deal hotter, but a little bit firmer price increase than forecasters were expecting, investors now see a October rate increase as a little more likely than they did. The challenge here for the Fed is, you know, the higher interest rates work on the demand side of the economy, and really what's pushing up prices is these supply shocks, whether it's the energy shock from the war with Iran or the president's double-digit tariffs. So they're kind of pushing in one part of the economy, even though the higher prices are really coming from another part of the economy.
14: Yeah. Scott Horsley, NPR Chief Economics Correspondent. Scott, thanks as always.
9: Good to be with you.
14: It's Here and Now.
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0: 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Good afternoon. I'm Allie Vugrinsik, and with me is WOSU's Mike Thompson.
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14: And I'm Scott Tong in Washington, D.C. This is Here and Now. The man found guilty of orchestrating the 1996 murder of Tupac Shakur has been sentenced to at least 4 decades in prison. Steve Futterman reports from Las Vegas.
10: California. In 1996, Tupac Shakur was at the peak of his fame. A dominant figure in the music charts, his massive hit double album featured what remains his most well-known song, California Love. On September 7th, it all came to an end. Shakur was shot near the Las Vegas Strip in a gang revenge drive-by shooting.
11: All right, we are on record in State versus Davis, C-377.
10: Yesterday, 30 years later, the man found guilty in August, former Southern California gang leader Dwayne Davis, received a sentence of 40 years to life. Judge Carly Kearney also gave Davis a verbal dressing down.
11: You don't get to take a man from his family.

0: But the whole, our whole generation lost something huge.
1: She also talked about depression and suicide attempts.
0: I was the little sister that just wanted to be with my brother. I just wanted to be with my brother. I want to go. I want to go with you. I want to go. Why can't I go?
1: For three decades, Shakur's killing was one of the great unsolved murder mysteries. Even today, there is a small undercurrent of conspiracy theorists who continue to suggest others in the violent 1990s hip-hop movement were involved. For NPR News, I'm Steve Futterman in Las Vegas.
2: You Belong in the Wild. That's the title of a delightful and endearing new children's picture book by wildlife ecologist Ray Wynn Grant. You may recognize her as co-host of Mutual of Omaha's Wild Kingdom, Protecting the Wild on NBC TV. She joins us now to talk about inspiring the next generation of conservationists. Ray Wynn Grant, welcome to Here and Now.
3: Thank you so much for having me. This is great.
2: So, Ray, you wrote a memoir in 2024 about your journey from city girl obsessed with nature documentaries to an ecologist who ended up earning degrees at top universities and now famously the first Black woman to host a major broadcast wildlife show. So what made you want to tell this as a story aimed at children this time?
3: You know, I imagine that there are so many kids out there who want to be a scientist or want to be a nature expert or want to be wild and adventurous and haven't been activated or have some self-doubt. And, you know, there's nothing that kind of just bothers me more than the idea of a child not believing that anything is possible. Because I think if there's any period of one's life where you should just have that full belief, that magic of, you know, possibility, it should be in childhood. Mm. But I also wanted to really orient this story around urban kids. You know, we hear a lot about how important it is for kids to be outdoors, for them to have these experiences, for families to take their kids outside, which is something I completely agree with. It's something that I do in practice. But I also want to encourage urban kids that they can still be worthy of this life. They can still belong in the wilderness and have adventures, even without the experience. Mm-hmm. You know, like I think that passion alone, and this is something that really comes full force later in the book, that just having the passion and having the interest is the most important thing, even more than having the access and the experience.
2: Would you read a short excerpt for us from the book?
3: I want to leave everyone in suspense, no spoilers. So I'm going to read the first three pages of the story, and then hopefully everyone will want to know what happens next. So my book, You Belong in the Wild, written by me, Dr. Ray Wynn Grant, illustrated by the incredible Sawyer Cloud. And here's the first page. Noah loved nature, but mostly in her home. Every day, she set up her toy giraffes, lions, and elephants in the wilderness of her room. She narrated their days as they hunted, played, and took care of one another. Noah loved watching nature shows and imagining herself as the host, exploring the real-life deserts, jungles, and depths of the sea. Mama, look at this blue whale. Its tongue weighs as much as an elephant, Noah said excitedly. Fascinating, her mom said. Does that mean you finally decided you're going to go as a wildlife expert for career day? I don't think so, Mama. I've never actually been in the wilderness, and those scientists on TV don't look like me. Well, I see a child who belongs in the wild, and I'm going to take you.
2: Such an authentically portrayed child. You're a mom now yourself. How do you talk with your own kids about dreaming beyond what they can see?
3: Oh, that is such an important question. So yes, I have two daughters and, you know, they're youngish. You know, my oldest is 11. My youngest will be 6 very soon. And I do chat with them the most about kind of how they want to feel in their life, what kind of impact they want to make in their life, but less tied to a job. Because, you know, as rapidly as the job world is changing and with some of the fear that we have about technology and how that might change industries and jobs, I really want my kids to not expect or believe that their worth in the world is tied to work. I mean, they're going to have to work, but I want them to feel free that whatever it is they enjoy doesn't necessarily have to be their job. Mm. It worked out for me. I get to do what I

0: love for work, but I don't want my kids to feel that same pressure.
1: So my last question is about the really tough time in our world right now as oceans warm at an alarming pace. We see natural disasters like fires and floods happening more often. World leaders disagree on solutions. And I hear a lot about climate pessimism from young people, including from my own kids. Ray, I want to ask you, what is your message to the next generation who hope to be stewards of wildlife and the environment at a time like this?
0: Oh, my goodness. You know, I have that same pessimism pop up every so often with me. And I think it's important to explore it. You know, I don't think it's useful to gaslight any of these people, especially young people, into believing that we are not absolutely not only in a crisis, but heading further towards crisis. That is real. Those are the facts. And my main message, which really comes from the extreme privilege of being a scientist, because I am a scientist by training, I am surrounded by scientists most of the time. And the great news is that scientists have the answers. We know exactly what to do to solve the climate crisis. And the biggest issue seems to be whether society can implement these solutions, which requires a lot of leadership. It requires societal change, lifestyle changes. But I can't wait for the young people of today to take over and really hopefully have the opportunity to implement solutions. I'm a millennial. You know, I'm one of those elder millennials. Like, so we're in our 40s now. But I truly hope that my generation can take the reins, can do better, can start to turn the ship around so that when we're handing it off to folks who are young now, they are actually, you know, inheriting a world that is moving towards solutions rather than away from them.
1: Ray Wynn Grant is a wildlife ecologist, TV host, and author of the new children's book, You Belong in the Wild. Ray Wynn Grant, thank you so much for joining me.
0: Thank you.
2: And today on our podcast, Here Now Anytime, Michael Lewis, the best-selling author. You might have read Moneyball, The Big Short. My favorite is Liar's Poker. Well, his new book is about DOGE, the Department of Government Efficiency, which hollowed out several federal agencies before it flamed out last year. Michael Lewis tells the story of DOGE through the eyes of career civil servants who fought back.
1: Here and Now Anytime delivers you the latest news just in time for your afternoon commute. You can find it wherever you listen. This is Here and Now.

0: Thank you for listening to 89.7 NPR News. I'm Allie Begrinsik with you for Here and Now. 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
3: It's Here and Now. The astronaut Frank Rubio holds the record for the single longest spaceflight, 371 days on the International Space Station from September 2022 to September 2023. Well, he will return to orbit next year as mission specialist for the Artemis 3 mission, presumably shorter. Along with three other astronauts, Rubio will go into low Earth orbit to test equipment for a future moon landing. And Frank Rubio joins us now. Welcome to the program.
4: Hey, Scott. Good morning. It's great to join you.
3: Nice to talk to you. Can you talk about this future moon landing and how your mission is part of preparing for it?
4: Yeah, the goal of the Artemis program is to return Americans back to the surface of the moon, and this time to stay for much longer. We hope to have a permanent presence on the moon someday. And, you know, like anything, it's a stepwise program, right? So our mission is going to be a test mission where essentially three of the most powerful rockets ever made, a Blue Origin, New Glenn rocket, a SpaceX Starship, and of course, NASA's Space Launch System, or SLS, yeah, will launch within the span of 2 weeks. They'll launch their lunar landers, and we'll launch atop Orion. And we'll rendezvous, dock with each of the landers, and test them out before our co-workers then use them for Artemis 4 and Artemis 5 to go land on the moon.
3: Yeah. Now, this mission, Artemis 3, follows the recent successful Artemis 2 mission. A lot of Americans were paying attention to that mission that traveled around the moon, spent some time looking at the far side and back. What do you remember as the highlights of the Artemis 2 mission that you're building on?
4: Yeah, it was a special mission to watch my friends get on that rocket for the first time, right? First time that humans launched on SLS. And it was incredible. I had the honor of escorting their families. So I had a very intimate perspective of the mission. Mm-hmm. And, you know, spent the last few days before their launch in quarantine with the crew and their loved ones. And yeah, so it was incredibly special. And then I spent the 10 days of the mission with the family members and watched as they re-entered Earth's atmosphere and landed. Mm. And of course, again, celebrated with the rest of the world the incredible success that was Artemis 2.
3: I was listening. I guess they released a little bit of audio from Artemis 2 and a couple of crew members when they were kind of looking at a certain part of the moon. They were like little kids. Oh, my God, look at this. It was just so exciting hearing their excitement. And you're going to have some of this. Now, you are a family doctor, served as a Black Hawk helicopter pilot in Iraq and Afghanistan. For this upcoming mission, Artemis 3, how do you prepare for it?
4: Yeah, a little bit at a time. You know, so we have an incredible flight control team and training team, and their job is to prepare us for a whole bunch of things that we hope to never encounter, right? We spent 90% of our time training for emergencies that, again, we hope to never use. A lot of it also, of course, we train for the nominal mission. But we do that every day. Just yesterday, I did an 8-hour sim where we did six essentially launches, right, of just 10 minutes before launch down to the countdown and then all the way to getting to main engine cutoff, or MECO, as we call it. And through each of those runs, they would throw different emergencies at both the crew and the flight control team. And we had to handle each of those in a way that ensured mission success or brought us home safely. And so it's really special to watch how the team comes together and the way that so many individuals contribute to a larger mission to ensure success.
3: Right. And trying to, as I hear you talk about, trying to plan for as many scenarios as you can between now and then. Now,
4: exactly.
3: You spent more than a year in space on the International Space Station. I gather you didn't set out to do that, but your ride home sprung a leak, as it were, and so you were stuck for a while. What was that like on your body, on your mind?
4: Yeah, and just to clarify, I didn't spring a leak. It was hit by a micrometeorite, right? So the leak was sprung, to say it a little better.
3: Okay.
4: You know, it was an honor to kind of represent America in that way. We had never had an American go a full calendar year in space. And to show the resiliency of the human body, we can adapt to almost anything. It is hard. It is a very difficult environment, right? Mm. Humans were essentially created to be on Earth in one gravity, or in the effects of gravity, I should say. And so being up there, it puts a lot of strain on your cardiovascular system, on your musculoskeletal system. And then, of course, you're exposed to a bit more radiation. So all that combined is pretty difficult on your body. But we've been studying it for, you know, 50 years, and our physicians, our doctors, our science team has actually put a lot of remarkable things in place to help us mitigate a lot of that risk. And so I came back actually feeling okay for having lived that long in space.
3: Wow.
4: And within a span of 2 weeks was back to fairly functional.
3: Wow, so good to hear. Now, Frank Rubio, Dr. Frank Rubio, you were the first person of Salvadoran origin to go into space. Is that important?
4: It is, primarily because it shows, again, what an incredible nation America is, right? Where immigrant parents can come here and their children can grow up and have opportunities that you would never dream of. And so to represent not just the Salvadoran community, but I think all of the immigrant communities that have historically made up this nation and continue to be a strength and a part of this nation's history, it's a huge honor.
3: Astronaut Frank Rubio, best of luck to you and your team. Thanks so much.
4: All right, thanks, Scott. Take care.
3: Here and Now is a production of NPR and WBUR. I'm Scott Tong in Washington, D.C.
0: And I'm Indira Lakshmanan in Boston. This is Here and Now.
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0: 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I'm Allie Vigrinsic, and with me is WOSU's Mike Thompson.
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6: Live from NPR News, I'm Lakshmi Singh. Less than 3 weeks to go before the midterm elections, the economy is top of mind among voters. A Pew Research Center survey conducted this fall reveals many voters are worried about prices and affordability. 70% of U.S. adults say they've cut back on spending for extras, such as eating out or streaming services. 54% say they have not been able to save money for the future. Well, more than 70 million Americans who collect Social Security and or supplemental security income will see their benefits increase 3.6% next year. The cost of living adjustment for retirees and disabled recipients amounts to an extra $75 a month. Whether the annual adjustment keeps up with inflation is another matter. New Labor Department report shows inflation is heating up. A federal judge in California has halted the Trump administration's controversial reorganization of the Department of Agriculture. And Pierce Kirk Sigler reports this also stops the relocation of the headquarters of the U.S. Forest Service for now.
7: The Trump administration has planned to close or consolidate dozens of federal research stations, primarily in the Northwest, and move the headquarters of the U.S. Forest Service from Washington, D.C. to Utah. That's ignited particular controversy due to the fact that Utah has more desert lands than forests and is on the forefront of an effort by conservative Western states to take over control of federal public lands. The judge in the case brought by federal employee unions wrote that this broader reorganization can't be done without the consent and funding of Congress. The judge gave the administration 2 days to respond to most of the order, but broadly halted the USDA reorganization. Now, Trump officials have said it's needed to modernize and make the agency more efficient, while unions and conservationists are likening it to a dismantling. Kirk Sigler, NPR News.
6: We're learning more about the circumstances surrounding Krista Pike's botched execution attempt in Tennessee last month. Pike was given 2 rounds of lethal injection drugs, but she survived. Catherine Sweeney of member station WPLN reports 911 recordings are offering new details.
8: No one has ever survived 2 rounds of lethal injection drugs, so Tennessee's execution protocols had no guidance. Recordings obtained by WPLN depict a communication breakdown that found dispatchers trying to figure out if requests for help were prank calls. Prison workers denied needing medical help several times, even after an ambulance, fire trucks, and police escorts were sent out. Here's a short exchange.
9: We have responders that are standing by and everything. We're just trying to verify.
10: I'm being told that nobody from our facility called you.
8: Pike was eventually taken to a hospital and has since been released back to prison. For NPR News, I'm Catherine Sweeney in Nashville.
6: U.S. stocks trading lower, the NASDAQ down more than 580 points. This is NPR News.
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0: 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Thanks for joining us for Here and Now. I'm Allie Vagrinsik, and with me today is WOSU's Mike Thompson.
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6: I'm Indira Lakshmanan in Boston. This is Here and Now. Ukraine is worried about being left in the dark, literally and figuratively. Russian attacks on Ukraine's energy infrastructure overnight left hundreds of thousands of Ukrainians without power. And Ukraine has not received intelligence on Russian ballistic missile strikes for the past two nights. This after the White House threatened to cut off intelligence sharing and halt U.S.-made weapons procurement because of Ukrainian drone strikes on Russian oil refineries. Meanwhile, Ukraine's military says it lost partial access to Starlink, a key satellite network used for targeting drones that's owned by Elon Musk. NPR's Ukraine correspondent Joanna Kakissa spoke to President Zelensky in Kyiv, and she joins us now. Joanna, welcome.
12: Thanks for having me on the show.
6: So President Trump is blaming Ukrainian drone strikes on Russian oil refineries for high global fuel prices. Mm-hmm. Zelensky told you that his generals say the White House threatened to cut off intelligence sharing over these strikes, even though the U.S. is ostensibly on Ukraine's side in the war that Russia started 4 years ago. So tell us, how bad is it for Ukraine if the U.S. stops sharing intel?
12: Well, Indira, the main concern these days is ballistic missiles, which are super fast, very deadly, cause a lot of damage. Just in the last few days in Kyiv, where I live, we have heard a lot of ballistic missiles hit. Ukraine's air defense already struggles to intercept them. Foreign intelligence at least helps alert Ukraine that these missiles have been launched, so there can be some kind of preparation. And when I spoke to President Zelensky on Tuesday, we talked about an attack on Monday night that we both heard.
13: And we had five ballistic missiles. Their direction was Kyiv region.
12: Yeah.
13: Yes. They targeted mostly railway. And we didn't get the information.
12: You did not get the information?
13: No, we didn't get the information about ballistic missiles. This is really our weak place.
12: He's talking about the weakness that Ukraine has. And then I asked him, did that happen because the U.S. stopped sharing intel? And he said no. His general said it was that they had been told that it was a technical glitch. And he also pointed out that Ukraine has diversified its sources of foreign intelligence beyond the U.S. after the Trump administration briefly cut off intel to Ukraine in early 2025. But he did say that his generals had been warned that the White House might cut it off again if Ukraine did not halt its long-range strikes on Russian oil refineries. Now, President Trump blames those strikes for the high fuel costs, but even Russian authorities have said that the driving factor is the U.S. war on Iran, which has closed a key fuel transport route, the Strait of Hormuz.
6: All right. Well, Joanna, Ukraine also pays for satellite services that enable communication, that guide its drones, and that's through Starlink, which is owned by Elon Musk. Now, just today, breaking news this morning that Ukraine says it has lost some access to that system.
12: Yeah, the news actually broke from the social media feed of Serhiy Bekresnev. He's known around here as Flash. He's a military tech advisor to Zelensky, and he announced that Starlink had lowered the speed of its services used by the Ukrainian military. And this has complicated the work of Ukraine's drone and air defense teams, as well as frontline logistics and reconnaissance. Now, a source in Ukraine's defense ministry did confirm the Starlink disruption to reporters, including NPR. In a written statement, and they said that the ministry is in touch with the U.S., SpaceX, and NATO representatives on the issue. I heard from Ukraine's 7th Air Assault Corps. They reported problems on the ground with Starlink, and in a statement, the unit said that they observed drones losing connections at lower speeds, making them difficult to control and more vulnerable to being hit. They also found it actually impossible to launch high-speed drones, so some missions have actually been canceled.
0: Wow. Okay. Well, I know that President Zelensky told you that he was concerned about his access to Starlink because he didn't want Russia to soon get a version that is made by China. But I want to also ask you about, you know, this is a concern for civilians who use Starlink. It's a concern for the military primarily. But tell us about last week. President Trump claimed that Russia and Ukraine had agreed to stop at least some attacks on energy sites. That doesn't seem to have happened. So what is going on?
12: Well, Zelensky said Russia violated Trump's energy truce, this ceasefire, like 2 hours after Trump announced it. Now, Zelensky hadn't actually been called by Trump never called Zelensky, at least that's what Zelensky said. And the Russians also said they hadn't heard about it. But anyway, about 2 hours after Trump made this announcement on Truth Social, Russia hit a Ukrainian power plant in the northeastern city of Kharkiv. So no one was observing the truce, certainly not the Russians. And Russia has been striking energy sites and, you know, so many other things in Ukrainian cities ever since. Ukraine is also continuing their strikes on Russian oil refineries. Zelensky says it's one of the best ways to weaken what he calls the Kremlin's war machine, and especially at a time when peace talks have effectively stalled.
0: All right, Joanna, briefly, before I let you go, we know that Trump has been pushing for Zelensky to step down, even though the U.S. is formally allied with Ukraine in this war. You've been covering Zelensky very closely since the war began more than 4 years ago. You got to see him up close for this exclusive interview. Tell us, how has he changed?
12: Well, he looks a lot older and much more tired than he did in early 2022 when this full-scale war began. He did also, though, joke that, you know, he's a young guy. He's 48 years old compared to, you know, a guy like Vladimir Putin, who's 74, and Donald Trump, who's 80. Now, I should point out, I see Zelensky a lot of these attacks, and he meets with residents who have lost their loved ones and their homes. And, you know, he listens to them, even when they're yelling at him and asking him, you know, when is this war going to end? And Zelensky says every single one of these encounters breaks his heart. So that's why his main focus is to end the war. And to him, that means pressing Vladimir Putin in any way he can. He told me all of these people, mothers, fathers, children, they're dying because of one man, Putin.
0: Powerful stuff from your interview. Thank you so much for sharing it with us. That's NPR's Joanna Kakissis in Kyiv.
3: Diesel is still pricey, set you back $6.29 a gallon. That's AAA's national average. A year ago, it was $3.65. President Trump has announced a plan to lift sanctions on Russian diesel exports, though for now most analysts say the price effect will be small. The president also issued an order letting farmers drive on a slightly cheaper diesel on federal highways, and some states are following up. Michigan's governor announced farmers and loggers can use that diesel on state highways and public roads. Will it help? Emma George Griffin covers rural life and agriculture for member station WCMU and Harvest Public Media, and she joined us. Emma, welcome back.
14: Hey, Scott. Great to be with you.
3: You're in central Michigan. Farmers have seen these high diesel prices since the U.S. and Israel attacked Iran back in February. What do you hear from them directly?
14: Yeah, so right now it's harvest season, and farmers need diesel to run combines and tractors and semi-trucks to haul their crops. Right now, it's, like you said, running them around $6.50 per gallon, and that's $3 more than it was last year. So farmers I've talked to say it's cost them around $1,000 to fill up one semi-truck. Dennis Kellogg is a farmer I talked to last week.
15: These trucks get about 5 to 7 miles to the gallon. So it gets pretty expensive. And it's not really being reflected in the price of what we're receiving.
14: Kellogg said his farm has been making significantly less per bushel of soybeans in recent years. So we have farmers making less money overall, and they're spending more than ever on diesel. Plus, fertilizer and equipment costs have also been high this year due to the war in Iran and, you know, tariffs. So fertilizer prices also spiked after the Strait of Hormuz closed. And, you know, like I said, equipment prices are higher. So the point is that this is the last thing that farmers need, and frankly, the last thing that Americans need right now.
3: Well, Emma, the White House last week lifted some restrictions on what's called dyed diesel. I gather it's a little cheaper. Can you talk about what that is?
14: Yeah, so dyed diesel is the same exact fuel as regular diesel, only it has red dye added to it. To kind of differentiate that it's tax-free for farmers and for other off-road equipment. So farmers are already saving that tax money for things like tractors and combines, but they weren't getting that perk when it comes to on-road vehicles like semi-trucks, which is, you know, still really crucial to their operation. So, yeah, they were getting that, but now that they get that little extra perk as well.
3: Yeah, right. So they're also getting some help from the state government. In the end, from the farmers you talk to, does this savings add up? Does it matter a lot?
14: Yeah. So, you know, President Trump's signed that order, and Governor Gretchen Whitmer said, too. So, you know, it is a huge relief. My colleague A.J. Jones talked to the Michigan Association of Timbermen this week, and they told him that businesses are going under because of these high prices. So for farmers, it's still a big relief, not as much as for those loggers who are going under. But, you know, like I said, they've already been using the diesel in off-road machines, but farmers are looking for any way to save money wherever they can, especially in the midst of harvest season.
3: Yeah. So what about the overall price of diesel? Is this changing anything based on your reporting? Because we're still, Emma, seeing tight supply from the Persian Gulf.
14: Yeah. So I spoke to an economist from Iowa State University yesterday. Her name is Rania Lashab. She's researching this exact thing, how oil markets are affecting Americans and if there's possibility for any relief soon. She told me that restrictions dropped on dyed diesel. Those restrictions will help, but with such high prices, it doesn't do so much.
16: So this could be meaningful at high volumes, but it doesn't really reverse the large diesel price increase. Again, because the problem is in the supply in the global markets.
14: So she told me that addressing the global supply is the only way that farmers will see lasting relief on these prices. And she said Americans could expect to see slightly higher prices on goods that require that extra money, like perishable food and home goods.
3: Yeah, yeah. And real quick, Emma, Michigan has a big midterm coming up. Is the diesel issue a big one?
14: Oh, definitely. Prices are the number one concerns for farmers, and I think it's the same for Americans in general. Folks really want to see an end to the Iran war, and they want to ease up on trade policy.
3: Emma George Griffin covers rural life and agriculture for member station WCMU and Harvest Public Media. Emma, good to have you. Thanks again.
14: Thanks, Scott.
3: It's Here and Now.
0: 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I'm Allie Pugrinsik. Good afternoon. With me this afternoon is WOSU's Mike Thompson.
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18: 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The Muppet Show burst onto primetime TV in America in the fall of 1976, featuring a couple characters already famous from Sesame Street, including Kermit the Frog. 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His job was ostensibly to control this troupe of zany, unruly Muppets, continually heckled by these curmudgeons in the box seats, Statler and Waldorf.
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0: All right, we're going to talk about The Muppet Show, focused on Gonzo the Great, the scuffy, dastardly blue friend you'll recall every week in the title song. His job was to smash the gong at the end. Never got it right. And the only human who has ever played Gonzo is Dave Goles, who joins us now. Dave, welcome to the program.
1: Oh, thank you, Scott. It's great to be here.
0: Good to have you. We are also joined by the creator of...
2: What did you do to my frog? I'll show you!
1: Miss Piggy.
0: The maker of the original Miss Piggy puppet is Bonnie Erickson. Bonnie, welcome to you.
3: Thank you very much. Happy to be here.
0: What a joy to have both of you. So, starting with you, Bonnie, when you hear those sounds of the original Muppet Show, ran 5 seasons, 1976 to 1981, what strikes you? How do you react?
3: It brings back such great memories, not only of the show itself, but just working with this incredible group of people.
1: I would agree. Jim sort of gathered a constellation of
0: Jim
1: crazy
0: Henson,
1: people around himself.
0: The creator, yeah.
1: It was just like the show itself. Jim was the calm center of the storm, and he hired people who were extreme characters. And he had all these people around him who we wouldn't really be able to coexist if we weren't on Noah's Ark, right? We would have killed each other. But through common purpose, you can bring unlike people together and make something beautiful.
0: Well, Bonnie, let me ask you about that environment, that creative environment. What some, and you are already talking about this, the most creative environment ever. Can you talk about that? For instance, when you all were spitballing Miss Piggy in her appearance, tell me about those meetings, those chats.
3: Well, it was pretty simple because Jim came to me and he said, I need 3 pigs. He was very direct.
0: 3 pigs.
3: 3 pigs, right. Jim was working with a writer who was Jerry Jewell, who was really putting scripts together with Jim as they came up with all these ideas.
0: Yeah,
3: I really started out by doing the character thinking she would be sassy. I did a lot of research on pigs, I have to tell you. I think Jim came to me because I was from Minnesota. He figured Midwest must know pigs. But it was Frank Oz who really gave the pig her persona.
0: Frank Oz performed her.
3: That's right. And that's the way a lot of the characters work. There were workshops where we built puppets, but we worked with the people who were going to perform them as well.
0: Yeah. Well,
3: it was a great situation.
0: Speaking of performing.
1: Yeah, I was actually standing there at the moment when she became Miss Piggy because she was just another pig in a glee club that Kermit was conducting. And while we were shooting the piece, just before they started singing, Frank was doing Piggy, and she leaned over to the pig next to her and said about the conductor Kermit, I know him.
3: A lot of this came out of everybody was playing. We played on screen, off screen. I think that's where a lot of the creativity took place, and Jim was the leader of all of it. The first karate chop that she gave to Kermit was the thing that had us all laughing on the floor, and we knew that Frank Oz was going to be the person to do that character, for sure.
0: Yeah. Well, let's talk about Gonzo, Dave. You've called him the resident weirdo on The Muppet Show. He does all these daring acts. I just rewatched him trying to hypnotize himself, shooting a cannon at himself. Let's take a listen.
4: This evening, I will perform a feat of lunatic daring. Before your very eyes, I will ride this motorcycle up this ramp and jump directly into that box, landing safely between those two elderly gentlemen.
0: And those, of course, are the two guys in the box seats. Dave, what is the origin story of Gonzo?
1: Well, the puppet itself was built by Jim Henson for a special a few years before I joined, and then he was thrown in a box. And when we started doing the Muppet Show, Jerry Jewell had the idea of a complete loser who does these stupid acts and thinks they're high art. Jim pulled the puppet out. He grabbed me and said, you try this. And that's how it started. But I was very insecure my first season on The Muppet Show. Well, it was actually my first season anywhere. I was right off the street. I had no training whatsoever. So I was trying to learn to adapt, and therefore Gonzo was very insecure. And
0: So there's a little bit of you and him. Is that what you mean?
1: Absolutely. Absolutely. And what happened was that his growth, because of Jerry Jewell, our head writer, his growth tracked my growth in life. So the next phase was our writer, Bill Prady, started writing Gonzo saying, "That is so cool," and getting excited about things. And so by that time, I had more confidence, and so I did that. But the real key to his character, when he became the guy playing Charles Dickens in the Muppet Christmas Carol.
5: Scrooge beheld a small boy, a boy he knew, oh, very well indeed. Good heavens. It's me.
1: For me, that was a chance for him to be soulful, to be deeper and soulful.
0: Let me ask you, Dave, about the soul of Gonzo. He's so human at times, which may get to the Muppet Show being meant not just for kids, but for everyone. There's one scene where Gonzo on the Muppet Show is planning to leave the variety show to be a movie star in Hollywood. He starts singing My Way by Frank Sinatra, and he starts to choke up. Let's listen.

0: Gonzo? Are you okay, Gonzo? It's just a song.
1: I know. It's not the song. I just don't want to go.
0: Yeah, but you're going to go out and make movies.
1: I want to go there. I just don't want to leave here.
2: Wow, it's so... It's suddenly so human, right? So touching, right? Change in life. What did it take, Dave, to do that scene? Do you remember?
3: I do vividly. I was so against it. I got into puppetry to avoid emotions. You know, it was a way of hiding and still being in show business. So I kept saying to Jerry Jewell, our head writer, Jerry, are you sure about this? Why don't we just not do this? And then I had to perform it. And I was quite surprised to hear from people who were crying in the audience at home.
2: Oh, wow. Well, Bonnie Erickson, this goodbye, you know, from The Muppet Show, it kind of rhymes with Jim Henson's decision to move on from The Muppet Show, right, after this 5-year run on American television. Do you remember toward the end of this Muppet Show run, 1981 or so, was the team itself kind of emotional, choked up a little bit?
4: I don't think there was a sadness, and I think he very much thought that 5 years of The Muppet Show was great.
2: Yeah.
4: That was not a bad time to leave and start something new.
2: Yeah.
3: During that time, Jim called a meeting in London of some of the creatives and said, I'd like to do a show that stops war. He was way out ahead of The Muppet Show.
2: Yeah.
4: And that became Fraggle Rock.
2: Mm-hmm.
3: Yeah.
4: Families will come up to me and tell me, they watched a lot of what he did as a family. It was for everybody. It wasn't just kids. It was mothers. It was fathers. It was cousins. It was grandparents. None of it was mean. It was funny, and it could be challenging, but it wasn't mean.
3: It wasn't mean. There was always a sweetness, and there was always an underlying connection between the characters. You might even call that love.
4: Like Jim.
2: Yeah, like Jim. Dave, what is the staying power, you think, of The Muppet Show, of the characters? And I grew up with them in real time in the 70s, but we all still love them today. Why?
3: I think it's truth. You know, they are all flawed characters. They're all flawed. They have somehow been gathered together by Kermit, but they also need each other. They need each other, and every now and then they realize it. I know in the case of my characters, my process was to find a flaw within myself and amplify it and narrow it down and use it in a character and then try to make it lovable.
2: Yeah. Well, Dave, can you leave us with one more Gonzo the Great line, if you got one?
3: Gonzo the Great line?
2: Yeah.
3: I would say just love everybody. Make contact with people. Work with other people. Play with them. Get to know them. It will enrich you.
2: That is Dave Goals, the human, the voice behind Gonzo the Great in The Muppet Show, as well as Dr. Bunsen Honeydew and more of the characters. We've also been joined by Bonnie Erickson, creator of the Miss Piggy puppet. Bonnie, Dave, what a great pleasure. Thanks to you both.
4: Thank you,
3: great
4: Scott.
3: Great pleasure for us, too. Thank you, Scott. I loved your work.
2: Thanks so much.
5: How'd you like it?
6: 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I slept through the whole thing.
5: Well, you didn't miss much.
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7: Live from NPR News in Boston, I'm Steve Brown. U.S. inflation accelerated last month as gasoline, clothes, and airfares got more expensive, evidence that rising prices remain an economic challenge just a few weeks before the midterm elections. The Consumer Price Index rose 3.7% in September compared with a year ago, up from 3.4% in August. Today's figures from the Labor Department underscore the lingering impact of the Iran war on gasoline prices and the stubborn persistence of inflation. Democrats are preparing an ambitious 100 days agenda if they win the House majority in the midterm elections. Democratic leader Hakeem Jeffries said the Democrats will be united right out of the gate on reinstating Affordable Care Act tax breaks, reversing Medicaid cuts, holding votes against the Iran war, and undoing President Trump's tariffs. The Republicans fighting to hold the House portray Democrats as beholden to a far-left socialist agenda. Cornell University President Michael Kotlikoff acknowledged he never followed up on a student's report of being gang-raped at the fraternity house in 2024. The admission came today as faculty prepared to debate a no-confidence resolution in his administration, and the university faces mounting scrutiny of its handling of sexual misconduct allegations. 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
8: 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I'm Allie Vigrinsic, and with me today is WOSU's Mike Thompson.
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11: It's Here and Now. The U.S. Supreme Court is hearing arguments today in a case about whether privacy law applies to online video tracking and targeted ads. You can hear our conversations about that at hereandnow.org. One of the lawyers arguing at court today is Paul Clement. He's advocated before the court at least 125 times. NPR Supreme Court correspondent Carrie Johnson has this profile.
12: Paul Clement may be the best Supreme Court advocate of his generation. At least, he's the most prolific. He defined the job this way at a recent conference sponsored by the Conservative National Review.
13: I always think that a good working definition of a Supreme Court advocate is somebody who's trying to get to five for their client.
12: Five of nine justices. In other words, victory. The Republican super lawyer has racked up dozens of those since his days as Solicitor General in the George W. Bush era. For the last couple decades, Clement has worked outside government, often challenging actions by the White House. Clement told the National Review he's still a fan of a strong executive branch.
13: I'm a big believer in the unitary executive, but that doesn't mean that the president gets to do anything he wants.
12: Clement famously tried to get the Supreme Court to overturn President Obama's signature health care law, a loss that still stings. But he did convince the justices to deliver on other long-held Republican priorities, like keeping judges out of partisan gerrymandering and striking down restrictions on guns. That work defending gun rights has been controversial, as his law partner Aaron Murphy recalled recently.
14: We had lots of different cases and clients, and over time, it just became something more and more people were complaining about.
12: Murphy described the situation on a webinar about defending unpopular clients sponsored by the Conservative Federalist Society.
14: The firm said you can remain at the firm only if you drop your existing clients and discontinue the Second Amendment work you had done. We said no thank you and left and started our firm, Clement and Murphy.
12: Ironically, Clement and Murphy are now working on behalf of big law firms, which are challenging punitive executive orders by President Trump. Trump went after the firms for hiring lawyers who once investigated him. Here's Clement making his case to the D.C. Circuit Appeals Court in May.
15: The executive orders run afoul of the better part of the Bill of Rights.
12: Clement argued the president violated the First Amendment rights of the law firms and retaliated against them.
15: Lawyers cannot zealously represent their clients while walking on eggshells for fear of reprisals. Thus, the executive orders strike at the heart of the rule of law and the zealous representation on which the judiciary and the adversary process depend.
12: The appeals court has not yet ruled in the law firm case, but Clement has already prevailed in other high-profile disputes against the Trump administration in cases where he says they've gone too far. For example, Clement successfully defended the federal district court in Maryland, where the Trump Justice Department sued every single judge over an order on immigration detention. Clement is now 60 years old. He appeared on a shortlist for the Supreme Court during President Trump's 2020 campaign, but given his work on behalf of several Trump targets, that idea now seems out of the question. He told the National Review he never planned to take his foot off the gas pedal when he saw examples of overreach by the executive branch, no matter who controls the White House. Carrie Johnson, NPR News.
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8: 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I'm Allie Vigrinsic, and with me today is WOSU's Mike Thompson.
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17: I'm Indira Lakshmanan in Boston. It's Here and Now. There are about 95,000 people waiting for a kidney transplant today in the United States, and more than 500,000 people waiting worldwide. Many patients spend years on lists hoping for a compatible donor or die waiting. Meanwhile, some patients with financial means have turned to a dark corner, the underworld of the illegal organ trade. It's a web of black markets where a human kidney can sell for as much as $200,000. Without regulation, there's no guarantee of safety for the buyer or seller. And with criminal syndicates controlling the market, the person who sells an organ out of desperation may receive as little as $1,000 if they get paid at all. Sharodha Moyi Chatterjee of Lucy Cavendish College at the University of Cambridge in England has been studying this illicit underworld, and she joins me now. Sharodha, welcome to Here and Now.
18: Thank you so much.
17: So we should begin by saying that most countries have banned the purchase and sale of human organs. Iran is the only country where a patient can buy a kidney legally. But the practice hasn't disappeared. It's simply gone underground, with wealthy patients traveling to poorer nations, especially in South Asia, Eastern Europe, and Latin America. Tell us about the organized crime networks that scout slums and rural areas looking for people trapped in poverty and debt.
18: To tell you the truth, yes, there can be an organized crime network, but it is not necessary. Sometimes there are some very enterprising people who will just become

0: his kidney, and then he, that seller will come back to the slum boasting that how much money he has got and traps others.
1: In your research in numerous Indian cities, you interviewed families of sellers and buyers. Tell us about the woman in the southern Indian city of Chennai who worked as a wedding cleaner. How did she get recruited to sell an organ, and did she get the money that she was promised?
0: Her husband borrowed a lump sum money from the local moneylender to invest in a tuk-tuk business.
1: A small auto rickshaw.
0: Absolutely. But unfortunately, the tuk-tuk business failed and the husband incurred a lot of debt. I mean, with high interest rate, because these local money lenders will always lend money with a high interest rate. And after a while, that became such a huge amount. So his life was at risk because these local money lenders can be sometimes very, very violent. So the wife decided to sell her kidney and save her husband's life. But she never got the full amount of money. So when I spoke to her, I found her in a very disappointing state of mind that I sold my kidney, but I got half the amount of money. And secondly, after my kidney transplant, I was not given proper post-operative care. And I really now fear for my life that I won't live long.
1: Mm. Does the money from selling organs ever rescue people from poverty? What did you find about that?
0: My study and the studies in India and around the world show that it doesn't, because it's a very little amount of money considering the amount of debt that these families have and the extent of poverty they live in. They just spend that money very, very quickly, as it happened in that woman's case. She spent all the money paying off the debt and also other expenditure, for example, her daughter's wedding. So when I interviewed her, she was in the same state of poverty.
1: I'm speaking with Sharodha Moyi Chatterjee of Cambridge University about her research into the illegal organ trade. Sharodha, you wrote about these criminal middlemen who operate without regulation. They aren't upholding medical standards. Mm-hmm. What are the medical risks for the organ recipients?
0: Well, these brokers, they're not at all concerned about the health and safety of the buyers and donors, as long as they get the money. So when they recruit a donor, they might do some basic matching, but they will not go into detail of doing medical screening for blood-transmitted diseases like HIV, hepatitis. So there are cases that after receiving a kidney donation in this organ black market, the patients also got additional diseases like hepatitis and HIV.
1: Mm. So you interviewed the families of some of these organ buyers. What happened to those patients?
0: One family, that broker promised to get a good match donor. But when the donor came, it turned out it was only 1% match. So the family lost that chance of kidney transplantation. They again looked for donors and paid some more money. Although unfortunately, the second donor, although the donor was all right, and he was an independent donor, not coming through a broker, but the patient did not survive because of post-operative complications. And the second case, the donor ran away from the operation table. And the buyer was a woman who herself was a doctor and her husband needed the kidney. And she told me that she has been harassed by the broker so much.
1: Despite going through all the steps of buying organs through this illegal trade, actually the patients ended up dying despite getting these donated or sold organs. Is that right?
0: Yes, none of them survived.
1: So this isn't just one region. Although you focused on India, you described a global network in your paper. One Israeli syndicate recruited people in Brazil to sell their organs and paired them up with American buyers for transplant operations in South Africa. Organ traffickers have preyed on Syrian war refugees in the Middle East. So with such a sprawling network, how can this be controlled?
0: I would say it's a matter of life and death, in the sense that patients are waiting for years and years for an organ. They want an organ at any cost. So my suggestion is we increase the organ donation rate and reduce these wait lists, and also prevent the lifestyle diseases which leads to kidney failure. Preventing the root causes can help to some extent, and also stronger regulations. But yeah, a lot needs to be done.
1: Some economists have suggested legalizing and regulating organs.

0: sales to eliminate this terrible underground black market. What did the medical experts in your study say about that?
1: Most of them said that legalizing means you are giving a legal permission to the brokers or the trade syndicate to carry on the trade under legal regulation now, because they were of the view that it will not do any good to the donors. So most of them had the view that trade will just continue with a legal cover. So they were not in favor. And also, most important, the commodification of body parts is a big ethical issue. That perception is also there. And in a country like India, it's a very vast country. It's difficult to control the corruption.
0: So if legalizing the market isn't the solution, I want to talk about which policies actually work. And I know you wrote about both increasing the supply side and fixing the demand side. On the supply side, there's the case of Spain, which basically makes everyone a donor of their organs unless they opt out. And then on the other side, how do we decrease demand by decreasing end-stage kidney disease? What would your advice be to countries like the United States, which have this incredibly long list of almost 100,000 people currently waiting for a donor kidney?
1: Increasing the organ donation rate, as Spain has done, I would say United States will have the similar, if not better, infrastructure to harvest in deceased donation of organs. And of course, decreasing the lifestyle diseases, rate of lifestyle diseases. It goes both ways, because no country is able to control, eliminate the waiting list completely by just from the supply side. We need to reduce demand, which is very, very crucial.
0: That's Sharota Moyi Chatterjee of Cambridge University in England talking about her recent research on the illegal organ trade. Sharota, thank you so much for your time.
1: Thank you.
0: This is Here and Now.

0: 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Thanks for joining us for Here and Now. Joining me today is WOSU's Mike Thompson.
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3: It's Here and Now. For more than 50 years, the Endangered Species Act has protected endangered and threatened species. It is credited with saving nearly 300 U.S. species, including the bald eagle, according to a 2019 study. But the Trump administration recently changed how it interprets the law, worrying wildlife experts. Ellis Julin is writing about this. She's a reporter with the Montana Free Press, and Grist, our editorial partner. Ellis, welcome.
4: Hi, thanks for having me.
3: So we're talking about species at risk, including the rusty-patched bumblebee, the North Atlantic right whale, the California sea otter. Take us back briefly to the Nixon administration. What was the purpose of the Endangered Species Act?
4: Yeah, in its simplest terms, the Endangered Species Act is meant to stop extinction. So when a species is having precipitous declines and we're seeing their numbers shrink, they're put on the endangered list as threatened or endangered, and that triggers a whole slew of federal protections. And it also means that any project or development that has the potential to harm a species listed under the Endangered Species Act has to consult with the U.S. Fish and Wildlife Service to make sure that they're not causing harm to the species.
3: Yeah, okay, if there is harm. And now, can you explain briefly the changes by the administration? At first blush, it kind of looks like semantics, but it's important, it seems.
4: Yes, it's all about how you define a single word, and the word in this case is harm. Mm. So historically, federal protections for endangered species under the ESA, as it's commonly referred to, extended beyond the animal themselves. So for something like a bull trout to be federally listed, that also protects the habitat that that fish relies on. And the same is true for the coastlines that sea otters need or the meadows that those bumblebees live in. Now, what the Trump administration has done is changed how we define harm. So it no longer includes the habitat of an endangered species. So if you aren't directly killing an endangered species, doing something that harms their habitat is now allowed, which is a pretty big change.
3: Oh, I see. And that would include industry actors, you know, oil drillers, property developers, logging companies, I mean, all kinds of private enterprise, yeah?
4: Exactly. Yeah. I've been saying, you know, short of going up and punching a grizzly bear in the face, which you shouldn't do for a whole bunch of reasons, destroying the habitat of the grizzly bear no longer violates the Endangered Species Act.
3: And what is the administration's argument here?
4: So the administration has specifically identified the Endangered Species Act as one of these policies that is riddled with what they refer to as burdensome regulations that stand in the way of development. And Trump's outlined that in several executive orders. We've seen a general push from this administration to eliminate regulations throughout government. And because of how far-reaching the Endangered Species Act is, it's been prioritized for that removal. Mm. These changes, the Trump administration say, will allow for development to happen that would otherwise be stalled out because of this process.
3: Yeah. Now, after these changes, the administration was sued by nearly two dozen attorneys general, also being challenged by wildlife groups. What is their argument?
4: So a lot of the best available science has shown that habitat loss is the primary driver of biodiversity loss and extinction. So a lot of these challenges to the Trump administration's changes say that without protecting habitat, you're not stopping extinction. So this effectively cuts the Endangered Species Act off at the knees.
3: Yeah, yeah. Well, in your piece, you write about some specific species now specifically or at increased risk with this change. You mentioned the bull trout in Montana. What could the impact be?
4: Yeah, so bull trout are kind of this canary in a coal mine. They need cold, clear, fast-moving streams and river water to exist in. They're really susceptible to any changes in water quality. So if now roads can be built that run up alongside a bull trout spawning stream, for example, there's sediment that erodes off of the riverbank and comes off of those roads into the water that will choke out fish eggs that they lay, but also the bugs that these fish rely on to eat. And so for bull trout, this can be a huge problem. And because they're so reliant on that high quality water to exist in, if we start to see degradation to bull trout habitat, it can mean a bunch of other things for every other organism downstream of where bull trout spawn and live.
3: Yeah, yeah, and we should note your piece in Grist lists 10 species and how the situation for them could change under this this change from the administration. Now, that's this particular change, this particular law. Just broadening it out briefly, are there other deregulatory changes that you're paying attention to, that wildlife defenders are paying attention to?
4: Yeah, so this change to the Endangered Species Act isn't happening in a vacuum. And when we sort of zoom out, there's a lot of these sort of bedrock environmental policies that the Trump administration is changing, and ways that environmental regulations are changing. And what that ultimately means is that we're seeing large-scale changes to habitat on the landscape, or we could be seeing that. And in addition to wildlife and threatened species needing habitat, they also need large swaths of intact habitat. So if suddenly industrial logging projects crop up, mining projects start to crop up, we could see that further erode the habitat that these animals rely on.
3: Yeah. Ellis Julin is a reporter with the Montana Free Press in Grist. Ellis, thank you.
4: Thank you.
3: Here and Now is a production of NPR and WBUR. I'm Scott Tong in Washington, D.C.
0: I'm Indira Lakshmanan in Boston. It's Here and Now.
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0: 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Coming up next is All Things Considered. I'm Allie Pogrinsik, and with me today is WOSU's Mike Thompson.
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8: Live from NPR News, I'm Lakshmi Singh. Inflation's getting worse. New government data show consumer prices in the U.S. were higher in September than the same time a year earlier. Tens of millions of people on Social Security, meanwhile, will see their monthly benefits go up next year by around $75 a month to help keep pace with the higher cost of living. NPR's Scott Horsley has more.
9: Investors think the somewhat hotter than expected cost of living report makes it more likely the Federal Reserve will raise interest rates when policymakers meet later this month. Consumer prices in September were up 3.7% from a year ago. That's a sharper annual increase than the previous month. The U.S. war with Iran has triggered a big run-up in energy prices. Rents and restaurant prices are climbing as well. Average wages are not keeping pace with the higher cost of living. People who depend on Social Security, however, will get a cost of living adjustment of 3.6% beginning in the new year. Scott Horsley, NPR News, Washington.
8: Netflix plans to cut 6% of its workforce. NPR's Mandalit Del Barco reports it's the biggest round of layoffs in 4 years.
10: Netflix staffers around the world got the news today that 1,000 of them are losing their jobs. In an email memo to employees, co-CEOs Greg Peters and Ted Sarandos wrote that most of the cuts would be in Netflix's product, tech, legal, and HR teams. With increased competition and slower growth, the streamer's been trying to get subscribers to spend more time on its platform by adding live sports and events, video podcasts, and shows by YouTube creators. Netflix joins other tech and media companies with recent layoffs, including Amazon and Disney. And the new Skydance merger of Paramount and Warner Brothers is expected to result in job cuts soon. Mandalit Del Barco, NPR News, Los Angeles.
8: President Trump spending the final weeks of the midterm campaign season visiting primarily GOP strongholds. Today, he's scheduled to stump for Republican candidates in Arizona and Montana. National polls continue to show low public approval ratings for Trump, including over his handling of the economy. A federal appeals court is considering arguments over whether National Guard members deployed to Washington, D.C. more than 14 months ago should leave. President Trump deployed the Guard as part of what he described as a crime-fighting operation in the overwhelmingly Democratic city. Deputy Assistant Attorney General Eric MacArthur argued for the Justice Department today.
11: More to the point, however, the deployments are also lawful. As a unanimous panel of this court concluded in granting a stay pending appeal, the president likely acted within his broad authority under both the D.C. Militia Code and 32 U.S.C. Section 502F.
8: But D.C.'s attorney generals argue the president did not have the authority to deploy the National Guard to Washington, D.C. This is NPR News.
12: And this is 89.7 NPR News. Good afternoon. I'm George Shokok. Both candidates for Ohio governor campaigned in Columbus today, with Democrat Amy Acton holding a closed-door rally on campus and Republican Vivek Ramaswamy fielding questions at the Columbus Metropolitan Club Forum. Ramaswamy railed against Acton for not attending or scheduling any debates with him. The long-running community forum says Acton hasn't committed to participating yet.
13: We need more of this in our state and in our country, open dialogue, and I'm grateful for this opportunity today. My only wish is that my opponent could have been here with me, because I think that would make it that much more productive.
12: Acton rented and paid for WOSU's event space for her rally and didn't allow reporters inside or to question her following the event. A man in a chicken costume stood outside with a sign saying she is too chicken to debate. Whitehall police today released documents they say show there is enough evidence to take the child sex abuse case against Whitehall City Council member Gerald Dixon to a grand jury. In September, Franklin County prosecutor Shayla Favor said she wouldn't pursue the charges against Dixon, citing a lack of evidence. The Whitehall police documents include portions of interviews with alleged victims. They also include journal entries police found at Dixon's home that indicated his attraction to underage boys. Dixon has never denied the allegations. A summary by Whitehall Police Chief Mike Crispin says, quote, based on decades of experience, we stand behind the assertion that this case would have been indicted had it been presented to a grand jury, end quote. WSU's contacted Favor's office and Dixon's lawyer for comment. 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
14: 315 already heavy northbound into the campus area. 315 southbound is heavy from Lane Avenue. An accident near 670 east. Watch the left-hand side. More delays 70 westbound from West Broad Street out to a crash scene by the West Outer Belt. Heavy delays coming in 33 east from Union County down to Dublin. I'm Johnny Hill from the Total Traffic Center.
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10: 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I'm Debbie Holmes here on 89.7 NPR News. Thanks for joining us for All Things Considered during our fall membership drive. 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
17: From NPR News, this is All Things Considered. I'm Elsa Chang in Culver City, California.
18: And I'm Scott Detrow in New York. We begin with two stories that illustrate the challenges and perils of nations sharing intelligence. In a moment, we will hear how the recent arrest of Germany's former chief spy on treason and espionage charges has left that country reeling.
17: But let's start here in the U.S. American spy agencies and the military share intelligence with Ukraine in its fight against Russia. Now, in an interview with NPR, Ukraine's President Volodymyr Zelensky says the Trump administration is threatening to cut off that cooperation. We're going to bring in now NPR's Greg Myrie. He covers national security. Hi, Greg.
19: Hi, Elsa.
17: Hi. Okay, so Ukraine is saying that this absolutely critical military communication system has suddenly been restricted without any warning whatsoever. What's going on here?
19: Yeah, Ukraine's military depends heavily on something called Star Shield. And this grew directly out of the more well-known Starlink, the satellite communications company owned by Elon Musk.
17: Right.
19: Now, they're sometimes mentioned interchangeably, but there is an important difference here. Starlink is the civilian version. Star Shield is the more secure version used by the U.S. government and military, which the Pentagon shares with Ukraine. Okay. And Ukraine depends on it for many things, most importantly to guide its very potent drones, both offensive drones that attack Russia and defensive drones to protect against Russian airstrikes.
17: Okay. And so what is the government in Ukraine saying about what's happening?
19: Yeah, Ukraine's defense ministry said in a statement that, quote, without warning, the Star Shield terminals were unilaterally limited. Ukraine says that when its drones exceed 100 miles per hour, which they routinely do, the communication link is cut with the drone operator. So this is a huge blow to Ukraine if this restriction stays in effect. Ukraine says it's in contact with the U.S. government and SpaceX to try to sort out the problem.
17: Well, is SpaceX or is the Trump administration saying anything in response to this?
19: Yeah, very recently, Elon Musk took to social media and said that Star Shield is, quote, controlled by the U.S. government. Any limits on speed or usage are decided by the U.S. military and ultimately the president. And NPR has sought comment from the White House and from the Pentagon. They have not responded. But according to Musk, they would be responsible for any changes made to this system.
17: Okay, well, President Trump has been telling Ukraine to stop attacking Russian diesel facilities. Could all of this that you're describing be related to that?
19: Yeah, it certainly seems so. Just yesterday, NPR's Ukraine correspondent Joanna Kakissis interviewed President Zelensky in Kyiv. This was just hours before this latest development we're talking about, and she asked Zelensky if the U.S. was going to cut off intelligence. Here's what he said.
20: We need Starlink. We asked administration, government, and SpaceX on different channels. We asked them to share with us Starlink only for military goals.
19: So Trump said yesterday that intelligence sharing hadn't been cut off. But what we're seeing today certainly looks like an intentional action to limit Ukraine's ability to fight Russia.
17: Well, another thing President Trump said this week, at least, was that there was some sort of so-called energy ceasefire between Russia and Ukraine. Any sign of that actually happening?
19: Yeah, Elsa, absolutely not. Zelensky said Russia fired 39 ballistic missiles at his country overnight, knocked out power to a large part of Kyiv. Russia says explicitly it's ramping up attacks on Ukraine's energy system in an attempt to bring about the collapse of the electricity grid this winter. And Ukraine is also attacking Russia. It hit three large data centers this week. But Zelensky says Ukraine has refrained the past few days from attacking Russian energy sites because he would like to see this energy truce that Trump is at least talking about. But no sign that this is happening. Trump is putting all the pressure on Ukraine, not on Russia. And he recently announced a plan to buy diesel fuel from Russia. It's not clear that Russia even has that diesel fuel to sell, but Trump is making his priority clear. He wants to bring down fuel prices at home.
17: That is NPR's Greg Myrie. Thank you, Greg.
19: Sure thing, Elsa.
18: Now let's go to Germany, where the arrest last week of the country's former intelligence head, August Hanning, has left the country in shock. It is also troubling Western agencies like the CIA, which share classified information with Germany. NPR's Rob Schmitz reports.
2: In the days following Hanning's arrest, reports on the foreign governments, which he may have supplied stolen information to over the past two decades, multiplied in the German media. Azerbaijan, China, Israel. In a post on X, Vienna-based political scientist Anton Shakovstov called Hanning a, quote, intelligence grocery store. While Hanning's lawyer disputes the charges, the German government alleges that Hanning paid a former colleague for nearly 2,000 documents. Many of them were classified and had been used over the years to brief Germany's chancellor in routine intelligence memos.
21: So if you've got an intelligence memo, a lot of it has passed from us. Of course, he would also have stuff from the French. He would have stuff from the Brits.
2: Margaret Hennock served in the CIA for 25 years.
21: I'm sure that they get intelligence from all over the world, and that now they've compromised everybody.
2: Hennock was the chief of operations for the Europe division of the CIA, while Hanning led the BND, Germany's intelligence service, in the late 90s and early 2000s. She worked with Hanning for a few years and remembers him as an uptight man and a man who wasn't afraid to ask for what he wanted. She remembers inviting Hanning and a few of his aides to an American steakhouse, but Hanning didn't order the steak. He asked Hennock to order him a lobster.
21: The lobster came to the table, you know, kind of looking like a cooked lobster always looks. And he looked at it for a second, and he didn't ask anybody what you do with it. He picked it up and held it like an ear of corn with two hands, and then sort of started to try to eat it like an ear of corn. And so, of course, I was the lead, so I had to get up and say, oh, sir, excuse me, that's not quite right, and stop him. And there, in the interim, I was coated in lobster shell.
2: Hennock's lobster story reflects a broader observation she held about the BND from her years in the CIA. Their methods often lack sophistication.
21: They didn't collect intelligence the way we understood intelligence to be collected.
2: The BND did not respond to an NPR request for comment. Hennock says one of the biggest lessons from the Hanning scandal is that Germany needs to beef up its counterintelligence briefings with its own agents so that there's a protocol of proper behavior during and after their service. German political scientist Torsten Benner agrees.
22: This instance of former officials engaging in fishy consulting behavior and selling themselves to the highest bidder, although they receive a really, really generous pension, that's a pattern that's all too widespread in Germany.
2: Benner points out that Hanning's case is hardly an anomaly in Germany. Although he denies it, BND's former head of its Russia department is currently on trial for spying on behalf of Russia. After stepping down as German chancellor, Gerhard Schröder joined the board of the Russian energy company Rosneft. Benner says all of this needs to stop.
22: And we should not allow them to engage in for-profit consulting, selling their experience, their knowledge, their contacts.
2: There are changes on the horizon for German intelligence, though. Even before this scandal, Martin Jäger, the current head of the BND, who's been on the job for just a year, vowed to reform the agency. Again, Benner.
22: There's a scenario in which the new head of the BND comes clean on this, gets ahead of the story, promises to kind of use an iron broom to actually make sure that the rules are being changed.
2: But it won't be easy to restore public trust, says Benner, when former German officials continue to betray their country's national interests. The latest example came just a day after Hanning was arrested. Gerhard Schröder, who was chancellor while Hanning was head of German intelligence, was photographed clasping hands with Russian President Vladimir Putin in Moscow, where he was celebrating Putin's 74th birthday. Rob Schmitz, NPR News, Washington.
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17: 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I'm Ailsa Chang.
18: And I'm Scott Detrow. If you have ever walked into a mall, you may have had this experience. A young, attractive person walking up and trying to hand you a free sample. Today's story starts with that harmless gesture. But for some people, what followed cost them thousands. Monica Evstatieva and Kaylee Fox Shannon of NPR Investigations spent the past year talking to these customers, visiting stores, and digging through consumer complaints. Here is what they found.
4: Suzanne Roberts was walking out of the Apple store at a mall in Ann Arbor, Michigan, when a guy approached her and handed her a sample of face cream.
5: He just put it in my hand and he was so charming. And I ended up walking in there and the whole time I'm thinking, what are you doing?
4: The salesman also showed her an eye cream that she liked.
5: So I said, I'll buy it. Well, then there was two tubes involved.
4: Her total? $475. And then he told her the creams work best with an LED light therapy wand. Her new total, $5,000.
5: And I said, wow, no. I kept thinking, you're going to bring this back. I just want to get out of here. I'm going to bring it back.
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23: Former employees of Mazzol Group told us the family is from Israel, as are most of the store owners. We visited several stores where the staff identified themselves as Israeli, and customers confirmed the same. This matters because over a decade ago, the federal government was looking into Israeli-owned skincare stores.
25: We were investigating Israeli-owned businesses that were associated with retail establishments selling cosmetic items in malls in various cities.
4: Special Agent Beth Grimm ran a task force of federal agents from multiple agencies to covertly surveil stores leased to an Israeli national. The investigation wasn't focused on predatory sales tactics. It involved violations of federal immigration and labor laws.
25: In one part, there was a visa fraud investigation, but then we figured out that there were people being employed illegally who had no workplace protections.
4: The store's manager owned kiosks selling two brands, started by the Weingarten and Oded family. After months of surveillance, Grimm's team raided the stores and arrested a dozen young Israeli workers. The workers told him everything was arranged for them.
25: A lot of people told us, yeah, I came to the United States 6 or 8 months ago. I've been housed in this apartment or the other apartment. They drive me back and forth to the malls every day.
23: Employees said they were typically recruited with the promise they could make big bucks selling skincare. They were also coached to lie to authorities. These salespeople were deported back home. The stores closed. And the local store owner was sentenced to 2 years in prison. This was 10 years ago. But we found evidence that visa fraud is still happening in stores today.
18: First of all, it's illegal. You can't work on a tourist visa, so keep that in mind because they can deport you or throw you in jail.
23: This young Israeli man worked for 3 months last year in a U.S. store selling Intrastem, another brand distributed by Mazal Group. When he returned to Israel, he posted a video online about the experience. NPR is not using his name because it would expose him to federal officials for immigration crimes.
18: Immigration authorities aren't looking for us. They're looking for the Mexicans who sell drugs, less for the Israelis who contribute to their economy.
4: There is a shorthand in Israel for this kind of work in American stores. They call them agalot, or roughly translated from Hebrew, shopping carts. Today, recruiters use Instagram or Facebook, promising the opportunity to make a lot of money and live in American cities. The former salesman explained how he rationalized manipulating customers.
18: Like, someone buys a cream from Chanel that doesn't work anyway. At least with our stuff, they get results, so who cares? They get ripped off everywhere anyway.
23: But do these creams actually deliver results? We sent an unopened bottle of anti-wrinkle cream from one of these brands to a cosmetic testing lab. The lab could only detect one of three wrinkle-fighting ingredients, an inexpensive peptide. We obtain internal order forms that show stores buy this product for about $20. They sell it to customers for $1,300.
4: Whatever the product is worth, the price in the store is what the employees say it is, and they need to get as much as they can, because they only get paid on commission. The young man from the video said he made 30% on each sale.
18: But that doesn't make it okay, you know? It doesn't change the fact that what we do is basically a scam.
4: Mazal Group claims it isn't responsible for the actions of the stores, because they're independently owned and operated. But this past summer, in addition to two store owners, Mazal Group, the Odets, and Wine Gardens were defendants in a class action lawsuit brought by consumers in Hawaii. They settled for $650,000 and avoided their day in court.
23: We still needed to ask whether Mazal Group and the family behind it is aware of what's happening at the store level. For months, they ignored our attempts to reach them. So we flew to California to request an interview with Mazal Group's owner.
0: We're from NPR in Washington, and we just wanted to see if Ms. Weingarten is here today so we can talk to her, because they are the owners of the...
1: Am I being recorded?
0: Yeah.
1: Okay, delete that, and we're not interviewing. If you need anything, you can contact our legal department.
23: We even tried Daphna Weingarten at her home. No luck. Then we sent a letter with questions about what we'd learned. Their lawyer said our reporting is inaccurate, but wouldn't say how.
4: Then in September, Mazal Group terminated its business license. Former employees told us the family has shuttered companies in the past, when a brand's reputation took a hit from online complaints or media attention. Now, they've closed Mazal Group. Today, Daphna Weingarten and her husband have a new beauty company, INV, or Innovation Brands.
25: The show goes on, so to speak.
23: Grimm, again, the Department of Labor agent. He said the industry he investigated 10 years ago is a resilient one.
25: There's too much money at play. You know, wherever there are proceeds to be had and easily made, they're going to keep doing it.
23: Kaylee Fox Shannon,
4: Monica Evstatieva, NPR News.
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10: 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Good afternoon. I'm Debbie Holmes. Thanks for tuning in to All Things Considered. We'll get back to the program in just a moment. In the meantime, we'd like to hear from you for the 89.7 NPR News Fall Membership Drive. We'd like to thank Charles DeSablin of Marysville. Thank you so much for contributing during this 89.7 NPR News Fall Membership Drive. So if you have not gone online at WOSU.org to give us your gift. 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
7: Live from NPR News in Culver City, California, I'm Duane Brown. Less than 3 weeks before the midterm elections, President Trump is concentrating primarily on Republican red states. He's making stops today in Arizona and Montana. NPR's Stephen Fowler tells us next week the president heads to Kansas, which has become a newly competitive state.
8: Kansas is a state with an outgoing Democratic governor and a Republican U.S. senator on the ballot. But polls show voters could pick a Republican to retake the governor's office and send a Democrat to the Senate for the first time in nearly a century. On the one hand, the president's deeply unpopular economic policies have hit states like Kansas hard. On the other, Republicans have been appealing to voters with local solutions to issues like affordability and lower energy prices in their bid for the governor's seat, which leads to Trump spending one of the final days of the midterms in Wichita, campaigning in a state he won by more than 16 points in 2024. Stephen Fowler, NPR News, Dodge City, Kansas.
7: While Pope Leo's lung cancer diagnosis may have come as a shock to Catholics this week, NPR's Lee Hale tells us that his prognosis is likely good.
9: The cancer, adenocarcinoma, is a common one, and it has a good track record with early intervention. Pope Leo had surgery on Tuesday, where a portion of his right lung was removed.
11: The fact that surgery was the first tool that they utilized is a really good sign.
9: That was Dr. Vin Gupta of the American Lung Association. He says the Pope appears to be in good health, which is also encouraging. And according to Dr. Jonathan Valena Vargas, a cardiothoracic surgeon who performs this same surgery, Leo's road to recovery might not be long at all.
13: Most patients are allowed to travel about 2 weeks after the surgery.
9: That bodes well for Leo, who is expected to travel to South America in November, including a visit to Peru, where he lived and served for decades. Lee Hale, NPR News.
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12: And you're listening on 89.7 NPR News. Good afternoon. I'm George Shilcock. Students supporting Democratic candidate for governor Dr. Amy Acton got the chance to hear her speak at a closed-door campaign rally at WOSU headquarters on Wednesday. Third-year city and regional planning major Spencer Roberson, a New York native, said he would go vote after seeing Acton speak. Roberson says housing affordability, especially the ability for Gen Z to own a home, is important to voters like him. He supports Acton's policies on this over Republican Vivek Ramaswamy.
14: I think that's probably the biggest concern of people in my generation is that we'll never be able to build generational wealth.
12: Acton paid to rent the event space on WOSU's first floor. Her campaign didn't let 89.7 NPR News cover the event or ask Acton questions once it was done. Two adults have been arrested after Licking County deputies Tuesday found nine children living in what are being described as appalling and unsafe living conditions. Deputies received a referral from Licking County Child Protective Services regarding allegations of child abuse and neglect at a home in Etna Township. In total, 12 people ranging in age from 1 to 64 were living in the home. 37-year-old Jonathan Parr and 32-year-old Jacqueline Coleman were arrested and charged with child endangering. The Licking County Prosecutor's Office is also looking into the case. A Central Iowa roofing company and its owner are being sued for performing substandard and defective work for some consumers and failing to respond to reported problems. The Ohio Attorney General's Office reports that the metal roofing company and its owner, Daniil Toland, in one case allegedly accepted payment for a new metal roof but did not begin the project. The AG's office says it heard from five consumers who report combined losses of more than $60,000. Support for Traffic comes from ColumbusPainting.com, named after the community they are a part of, specializing in exterior painting services. 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
2: Heavy thunderstorms, especially north of I-70 through downtown and through much of Franklin County, add that extra safe stopping distance. Accident off to the side, 315 south at I-670. Another crash scene reported 315 south just beyond Henderson Road, which blocks a left lane. Watch for medics on scene. I'm Johnny Hill from the Total Traffic Center.
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15: When I sit down for an interview, I'm thinking about you. 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
19: At this point, the Vatican has not said anything about postponing that trip. In fact, the surgery was scheduled when it was to allow him enough time to recover so that he could visit three countries there in October. He's going to Uruguay, to Argentina, and of course, Peru, where he spent many years as a missionary and later as a bishop. And just looking at his schedule for next year already, he has a major trip planned to South Korea for World Youth Day. These trips are intense and involve a lot of handshaking and public speeches and celebrating Mass for sometimes hundreds of thousands of people at one time. In fact, the trip to South America just next month, involves 14 flights. So in the coming months and weeks, I'm going to be watching for any indication of whether those trips are being modified at all to accommodate Pope Leo living with cancer.
18: NPR religion correspondent Jason DeRose, thank you so much.
19: You're welcome.
3: All right, we're going to talk now about artificial intelligence. Top AI companies keep discovering more incidents where their systems behave in unintended ways. These incidents are feeding public concerns about whether the companies can keep their AI under control. One solution that many people in the industry have embraced is expanding their work with third-party evaluators to help make sure new AI models are safe. It's all part of a voluntary agreement that was brokered by the White House last month. To talk about all of this, we're joined now by NPR's Huo Jingnan. Hi, Jingnan.
5: Hello.
3: Okay, so how do these so-called evaluators help with AI safety exactly?
5: So many AI companies already do evaluations in-house and work with third-party evaluators. What's new is that the companies will offer employee-like access to company data and people in a way outside evaluators didn't have before. So evaluators typically probe AI systems to understand how knowledgeable and capable they are and how prone they are to misbehave. So what third-party evaluators bring is deeper expertise in certain areas such as biology and hacking, as well as a different perspective that enables them to think of more scenarios in which the models can misbehave.
3: Okay, and when do AI companies engage with them?
5: Right now, without the expanded access, they come in often on an ad hoc basis, sometimes before model release, sometimes after safety incidents. After OpenAI's agents hacked a company called Hugging Face this summer, OpenAI brought in researchers from two organizations, Meter and Redwood Research, to help investigate. Those nonprofits' reports helped ignite a lot of the recent public debate about AI safety. However, one of the OpenAI employees who worked with these organizations on the Hugging Face investigation was recently fired, along with two of his colleagues who also worked on safety. They posted publicly about how they're worried that OpenAI may not actually follow through on its promise to expand work with outside evaluators.
3: Wait a minute. Why were those OpenAI employees fired in the first place?
5: These former employees in OpenAI are telling two different stories here. The employees claim that they were fired because of either being too outspoken about safety or working too closely with third-party organizations. OpenAI said the employees were fired for mishandling sensitive information, and it still stands by its commitments to safety. Regardless of what OpenAI says, the companies have no obligation to bring in outside evaluators. I spoke to Daniel Tortotello, a former OpenAI researcher who is now director of the AI Futures Project. He said that the evaluators have little bargaining power with these tech giants.
17: The companies can almost dictate terms to them, and it's just about like how much dignity they have about what types of terms to accept, if that makes sense.
3: It does seem like these power dynamics are sort of lopsided. Are evaluators supposed to be independent, and are they actually independent?
5: Right. I mean, independence is the goal there, right?
3: Yeah.
5: But right now, we are really relying on voluntary standards and disclosures. And we see that, you know, Anthropic formed a partnership with consulting firm Accenture to be its first embedded third-party evaluator, while also having a partnership with Accenture to promote its AI tools. And we don't know how the two companies will handle this potential conflict of interest. You also see from some of these voluntary disclosures that evaluators and AI company employees

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1: 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Thousands of poll watchers are expected to show up at election sites during the midterms. They are volunteers who monitor polling places, and many come from groups who are afraid the Trump administration will try to meddle with the elections. NPR's Ashley Lopez reports.
2: It's Loteria night at the offices of Lucha in Phoenix. Winners of this bingo-like game are taking home an array of prizes. Camping chairs, reusable water bottles, coolers. Basically, things that are useful if you plan to camp out somewhere for a while. Which happens to be what these people are getting trained to do. Lucha is a left-of-center group that aims to help working families in the state. And for the midterms, it's dispatching a fleet of volunteers to camp out at polling sites. Karima Rodriguez is leading this training.
3: Monitor the polling environment, stay aware of what's happening on the ground, and just make sure you are kind of keeping your eyes open.
2: One of the biggest worries among activists is the presence of immigration officers at the polls. To be clear, it would be illegal for the Trump administration to send armed agents to polling sites. And administration officials have said ICE has no plans to target polling locations. But right-wing political figures close to Trump, like Steve Bannon, have been calling for the president to send them anyway. Mary Corcoran with the left-leaning Save America movement says that's enough for her to take this potential threat seriously.
4: The point is to scare people and use fear as an intimidation factor to keep people home.
2: Corcoran says her group and their partners will be in metro areas with large non-white and immigrant populations. And if ICE agents are there, they will not be engaging with them.
4: It's really about having a de-escalatory impact by way of really bearing witness and because of who they are. Clergy, veterans, teachers, nurses.
2: Left-leaning groups won't be the only folks at the polls, though. Right-wing groups have also said they plan to observe elections, and the Justice Department plans to step up its usual presence. Harmeet Dhillon, the head of DOJ's Civil Rights Division, said on the right-wing network Real America Voice that she plans to send 1,000 people from the agency to monitor polling sites.
5: This is going to be the biggest DOJ election observer effort in history, and I'm so excited to be leading that effort.
2: She said that DOJ staff will play a similar role to other observers, which is just to be there and to watch. But Tammy Patrick has heard big plans before. She's with the National Association of Election Officials.
6: Every 2 years, it seems, for at least the 20-so years I've been doing this, we hear that there's going to be massive observation and thousands of people are going to show up to observe at the polling place. It hasn't manifested in that way in the past, but these are not normal times.
2: Which is why she says election administrators are educating observers about what they can and cannot do. And what they can do is pretty limited. If something goes wrong, it's up to election workers and local law enforcement to sort it out. Patrick says most years, observers kind of get bored.
6: The actual process tends to be pretty dry, and one might even say boring, to watch people walk in, give their name, sign their name, get their ballot.
2: But if things are not boring, advocates and political parties want people documenting in case lawsuits need to be filed. And when elections are close and tensions are high, lawsuits often follow. Ashley Lopez, NPR News. Hey there, this is Tamara Keith, NPR White House correspondent and co-host of the NPR Politics Podcast. My reporting career took me from Columbus, Ohio, to the White House. Well, actually, my life did have a few more zigs and zags than that. But one of my first reporting jobs was for WOSU Public Media. 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And having member stations dedicated to local reporting is essential to the future of public radio. I have incredibly fond memories of working for WOSU and of my time in Columbus. And now I'm asking you to support the current WOSU News team with a gift.

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1: 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I'm Debbie Holmes here on 89.7 NPR News. 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
1: 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I'm Debbie Holmes here with supporter Brent Davis. 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
5: I'm Trudy Bartley. I work at The Ohio State University. 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It's not about having opinion. It's about this is what is happening, getting the real stories, going deeper than what is just known superficially to really understand what the cause and effects are. I would say it's about paying it forward. Paying it forward for something that it has given you so much. It may be invisible to you, but it has had an impact on your life. And that's how I look at my giving. My giving is about paying it forward, not necessarily because it's not about me. 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I am Trudy Bartley, and I invest in the future of WOSU public media for our local community.
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1: We've got a chance of showers for tonight. We're going to drop to about 57. And for Thursday, also a chance of showers with a high of 70. Right now, we're at about 81 degrees. Stay with us for more news, local news coming up at 5:06. Inflation heated up in September, largely because of higher energy prices. Social Security recipients will get a 3.6% benefit increase next year to help offset the rising cost of living. 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
6: Live from NPR News in Washington, I'm Ryland Barton. President Trump is speaking at a campaign stop in swing state Arizona right now and a Republican-leaning congressional district in Montana later today. The visits come as Trump works to bolster his party ahead of the midterms that will determine control of Congress. Trump's stops so far this month have taken him into traditionally solid Republican territory in Alabama, Nebraska, Ohio, Tennessee, and Texas as he weathers low approval ratings, rising costs, and the Iran war. Family members of Minnesota Democratic Congresswoman Ilhan Omar are being subpoenaed as part of a federal investigation, NPR's Luke Garrett reports.
7: Immigration agents searched Omar's D.C. home Monday. The Justice Department said it was part of a federal criminal investigation. According to an official familiar with but not authorized to share details on the case, the probe has now expanded with subpoenas issued to members of the congresswoman's family. A separate source familiar with the case but not allowed to share details publicly tells NPR the Omar investigation centers on immigration fraud allegations. Omar has long denied these claims. She has called the search on her home political targeting and a weaponization of federal law enforcement. The probe on the sitting member of Congress and candidate comes within just a few weeks of the midterm elections, a break with the DOJ's 60-day rule. This norm is meant to protect elections from politically motivated law enforcement. Luke Garrett, NPR News, Washington.
6: The Social Security Administration projects a 3.6% cost of living increase on checks for older adults and people with disabilities starting in 2027. Some recipients say it won't offset rising prices. The adjustment means $75 extra per month for the nearly 72 million Social Security beneficiaries and about 7.3 million supplemental security income recipients. A major source of fraud in the SNAP federal food aid program has to do with its outdated security features. NPR's Juliana Kim reports hundreds of millions of dollars have been stolen from SNAP recipients as a result, and Congress is now considering upgrading the tech.
8: In most states, food assistance cards rely on swipe pay with magnetic stripes, leaving them extremely vulnerable to a type of fraud known as card skimming. Democratic Senator Ron Wyden of Oregon has been pushing for cards to have microchips, which is the standard for most debit and credit cards today.
9: We've been hearing the Republicans talk about rooting out waste, fraud, and abuse in hunger programs. My bill gives you a way to do it without taking food away from hungry children.
8: The Senate version of the Farm Bill includes a provision to roll out CHIPS, but the House version does not, meaning it's unclear if the measure will make the final cut. Juliana Kim, NPR News.
6: U.S. inflation accelerated last month as gas, clothes, and airfares got more expensive. It's evidence that rising prices remain an economic challenge just a few weeks before the midterm elections. The Consumer Price Index rose 3.7% in September compared with a year ago. 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
10: And you're listening to 89.7 NPR News in Columbus. Good afternoon, I'm George Shokok. Democratic candidate for governor Dr. Amy Acton held a closed-door campaign rally at WOSU headquarters Wednesday. Ohio State University students attending the rally, like fourth-year strategic communication student Bree Stonebrenner, says she supports Acton and hopes young people will vote.
11: My vote really does matter, especially in Ohio. Like, students have the power to flip the vote. And it's like, we really just want students to be informed.
10: Acton paid to rent the event space on WSU's first floor. Her campaign didn't let 89.7 NPR News cover the event or ask Acton questions once it was done. The Ohio Women's Monument was officially unveiled Wednesday morning in a ceremony at the Ohio State House. State House correspondent Joe Ingles reports.
12: The monument features four etched granite columns and nine bronze figures representing contributions of women throughout generations. There's space for future honorees, and it also includes ideals that have yet to be passed in state law, including a figure with a sign saying, quote, equal pay for equal work, unquote. Ohio doesn't have a law on the books requiring equal pay for equal work, Governor Mike DeWine said.
13: Probably is aspirational.
12: Democratic Representative Anita Somani aspires to take action on that issue in January.
14: I would definitely like to reintroduce that bill.
12: The monument, created by artist Brenda Council, is on the south side of the Ohio State House, across from the Ohio Theater. Joe Ingles at the Ohio Public Radio State House News Bureau.
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15: Downtown freeways remain a bit slow because of the wet conditions. Add that extra safe stopping distance. New accidents to report, including 670 westbound, ramp to 71 south. You have a left lane blocked on the ramp, but medics are headed here. An accident off to the side, 70 east at Miller-Kelton. Another 161 westbound collector-distributor lanes off Little Turtle. I'm Johnny Hill from the Total Traffic Center.
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1: Good afternoon. I'm Debbie Holmes here on 89.7 NPR News. Thanks so much for joining us for All Things Considered during our fall membership drive. 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
17: 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I'm Scott Detrow.
18: And I'm Elsa Chang. Inflation is moving in the wrong direction. Gasoline, smartphones, and rent all got more expensive last month. The cost of living rose more quickly in September than it did the month before. And people who rely on Social Security will get an increase in their benefits next year to help offset those higher prices. But the average worker's paycheck is not keeping up. NPR's Scott Horsley joins us now. Hi, Scott.
19: Hi, Elsa.
18: Okay, so what is pushing inflation even higher?
19: The biggest factor is the U.S. war with Iran, which triggered a spike in energy prices. The jump in gas prices accounted for more than half the overall cost of living increase between August and September. High-priced fuel is a headache for Anita Barrett, who is a retired educator, and her husband. They live in Florida for about half the year and spend the rest of their time on the road.
20: Right now, we're living in an RV motorhome. We do that for about 5 months and 20-some days a year. And the diesel is one place where we've gotten a gut punch.
19: AAA says the cost of diesel fuel is averaging $6.30 a gallon. That's about $2.50 higher than it was before the war began. The cost of airline tickets is also up more than 22% over the last year, largely as a result of higher jet fuel prices. And the cost of electricity and natural gas is also going up.
18: Up, up, up. Okay, and as you're talking to people, Scott, how are they telling you about, you know, how they're coping with these higher prices?
19: Well, for many, it's a real challenge. You know, average wages have gone up just 3% over the last year, while prices have jumped 3.7%. So that means the typical paycheck buys less today than it did a year ago.
18: Yeah.
19: And no wonder many workers feel like they're falling behind. It's a little different for retirees. We got word this morning that Social Security benefits will go up 3.6% in January. That's an automatic cost of living adjustment, or COLA, that's supposed to protect seniors from inflation. Barrett says she welcomes that increase, which works out to about $75 a month for the typical retiree, but she says it won't go very far.
20: Every little bit is going to help. The Social Security going up 3.6 is probably not going to cover everything. And so I think what we do is we cut, so we're eating at home more. So there goes somebody's job at a restaurant.
19: Overall, consumer spending continues to be fairly strong despite these high prices, but some people are cutting corners. Barrett told me she and her husband are getting by, but she stressed they don't have expensive tastes.
18: Mm. Well, let me ask you, how much do seniors rely on the cost of living increase?
19: For a lot of seniors, it's a big deal. They watch this very closely. AARP did a survey of older Americans before the announcement today, and Senior Vice President Bill Sweeney says most did not think a COLA of this size would go far enough.
21: The vast majority said that they would need a COLA of at least 5 to 8% to keep up with the costs that they're seeing in the grocery store, at the gas pump, in their electric bills right now. And so I think it really just shows that this cost of living adjustment is both critical, but really is just barely helping people make ends meet and barely get by.
19: There are close to 70 million people in the U.S. who collect Social Security, and for those who don't have a lot of other retirement savings, it's their main source of income.
18: Well, the Fed has been trying to tame inflation, but they still have some work to do. How are Fed policymakers likely to respond to this latest cost of living news, you think?
19: Yeah, there are two more meetings this year where Fed policymakers could raise interest rates to tamp down inflation. Investors already thought there was a good chance of a rate hike in December, and after this report today, odds of a rate hike this month increased to about 1 in 3.
18: That is NPR's Scott Horsley. Thank you, Scott.
19: You're welcome.
0: For more on the inflation data and what it tells us about the economy, we are joined by Austin Goolsbee. He's the president of the Federal Reserve Bank of Chicago and the former chairman of the Council of Economic Advisors under President Obama. Welcome to All Things Considered.
3: Thank you for having me.
0: We know inflation is ticking up. One of the biggest stories of the year, consumer prices up 3.7% from last September. What is your initial thought when you heard that number?
3: Yeah, this report was a little disheartening. I wasn't surprised to hear it because as I've been going around the Chicago Fed district in the Midwest, what everybody's talking about, businesses, individuals, nonprofits, are about costs, about prices, about affordability. The thing that was unfortunate in this report, it's not just that the overall inflation was higher than expected and well higher than the Fed's 2% inflation target. As you started breaking out the components, the inflation of the subparts, they didn't look that great either. So some things can lead to inflation that is inherently temporary. And those would be things supposed to be like tariffs or oil shocks.
0: Yeah.
3: The services inflation in this report was a little distressingly high.
0: Tell me more about that. Tell me what it is and tell me why you think it's happening if it's not related to those big factors we've spent so much time focused on this year.
3: We don't, Hunter, we're still trying to, everybody's trying to get the what is the through line. And we were hoping that we had a couple of months of encouraging inflation readings, and we were hoping that the recent uptick might prove to be a blip, and so far it's not. The danger is that the inflation is less coming from things that might naturally go away, like tariff impacts on prices, and is shifting more to just old-fashioned overheating of demand. And if it were, everybody's pointing the finger at the AI build out, the high investment. You hear a lot out on the trail. You hear a lot of comments that construction costs are rising radically. Electronic components, electricians, even land, that anything that data centers and their booming investment are involved in, the software and others, you're seeing prices rising pretty rapidly.
0: You're an economist. You know politics, too. You are well aware how much President Trump is pressuring the Fed right now, politically, on social media, legal challenges that have been, you know, pushed back on by the Supreme Court. Do you think his various pressure campaigns will have any effect on what the Fed does next in terms of interest rates, given how clear he is that he doesn't want to see them go up?
3: Well, you know the rules. Any member of the FOMC is only allowed to speak for themselves. They can't speak for the Fed or what the Fed thinks. There's a reason why economists are close to unanimous that central bank independence from political interference in setting the interest rate is extremely important, because anywhere that they give up that independence from political interference, that's a recipe for seeing inflation come roaring back.
0: I want to, last question, challenge you. This might be tough for a renowned economist like yourself, but if you could tell the story, if you could tell the story of this economy as you understand it right now in 30 seconds or less, what would it be?
3: The biggest problem facing the economy is no secret to any of you, ask anybody. It's about prices, affordability, and inflation. And now we're grappling with this concept, with this idea. Is this inflation going to go away on its own because the tariff shocks, the oil shocks, those kind of things are going to fade out? Or are we re-entering a very persistent inflation environment, which is going to require more aggressive action to get us back to where we need to be?
17: That's Austin Goolsbee, president of the Federal Bank of Chicago. Got to say, it was a minute and 1 second, but still a good answer. Thank you so much.
3: Nice talking to you.
1: 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Good afternoon. I'm Debbie Holmes, here with supporter Brent Davis. 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
17: 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I'm Scott Detrow.
5: And I'm Mary Louise Kelly. Should the U.S. spy on foreign companies to protect American ones? David Cohen makes the case for economic espionage in a new article in Foreign Affairs. Cohen served twice as deputy director of the CIA, and he writes that by abstaining, quote, the United States has tilted the playing field against itself and magnified the Chinese threat. David Cohen is here with me in our Washington studios. Welcome.
22: Thank you. Good to be here.
5: Explain what you mean by that. The U.S. has tilted the playing field against itself. How so?
22: So the U.S. has embraced this norm that we would not engage in foreign intelligence collection for the purpose of advancing the commercial prospects of our companies, of American companies. And the reason that that tilts the playing field against the United States is really for three reasons. The first is that our commercial companies, more and more, are critical to our national defense, whether it's AI or semiconductors or quantum computers that are coming online, that are both sold as consumer products and sold to the U.S. government. The other two ways it's changed is the Chinese are increasingly catching up or surpassing American technology firms in these frontier technologies.
5: So just to sum up what I'm hearing you say, in a world where the U.S. was so far ahead of our foreign competitors, there was no need to deploy economic espionage because we had more to lose than we would to gain if we were that far ahead.
22: Now China has changed that. Exactly. Not only no need, but also much more to lose. That is no longer the case. And the third reason is that there has been a shift in how we think about industries, companies that are involved in national security in this country. You know, the orthodoxy of the 1970s, 1980s of sort of a free market, that has given way to a very deliberate national security-centric industrial policy that has been embraced across several administrations now.
5: So just to spell out the very basic argument here, U.S. intelligence agencies do spy on foreign companies, and this is totally fine so long as it's being used for national security purposes and not to benefit private American companies, correct?
22: It has long been the case that we collect foreign intelligence for a whole variety of governmental purposes, to inform trade negotiations, to inform sanctions policy, even to provide information to companies about how they are going to be attacked by a foreign power. So we will provide to a private firm an indication that they are the target of a cyber attack from a foreign company. But what we won't do is provide intelligence to help a U.S. company compete more effectively in the commercial sector. That's the line that has been drawn historically that I think is time to lift.
5: And you're arguing, look, America's adversaries, America's allies are doing this. Why not return the favor?
22: Yeah, but it isn't just a fight fire with fire argument. It is really an argument that this is something that we need to do to enhance our national security.
5: So what would this look like? Give me an example if we embrace the change that you're arguing for.
22: Well, I think it's very important that we do this in a way that is carefully controlled, because there are dangers here. One is that by favoring certain firms in the economy, that favoritism sort of bleeds over into corruption, frankly. And so you want to have some rigorous, objective, neutral criteria about which sectors of the economy we will provide this intelligence to and which firms in those sectors that we provide information to. And you want to be sure that it's not just going to companies that happen to have, you know, political connections.
5: That feels like not a small challenge. Like, how do you pick which firm, which companies in fields where American companies are competing with each other?
22: Yeah. So my proposal is that the president, working with Congress, develop neutral criteria that can be identified in advance, and the determination of which firms would receive this information would be subject to careful oversight, both by the congressional oversight committees and by inspectors general in the intelligence community, to ensure that there isn't undue favoritism being shown for personal or political reasons.
5: That also feels like a not insignificant challenge, putting up guardrails, having oversight in a carefully calibrated way. I mean, you're a former U.S. government official across many years, both at CIA and at Treasury. Do you have full confidence that Congress and American president are going to work together and do this in a responsible way?
22: Well, I think that is essential that if we're going to do this, that that's the way it should happen. My concern, frankly, is that this may be beginning to happen sort of in the shadows. There may be sort of a creeping erosion of this norm going on right now. And so the worst of all worlds is that we abandon this norm in a circumstance where we don't do it deliberately, and we don't do it with some significant forethought, and we don't do it with these guardrails in place.
5: Have you floated this idea to your former colleagues at the Central Intelligence Agency?
22: Well, I floated the idea by writing the article, and I've had a lot of feedback.
5: You you quote a CIA case officer in your piece. This is a case officer back in the 90s, but who said, and I'm quoting, "I'm prepared to give my life for my country, but not for a company." Yeah. Do you anticipate resistance along those lines?
22: So I anticipate some, but not a lot of resistance along those lines. I think that is very much a 1990s perspective. And I think that the case officers in the agency have also come to recognize the importance of the private sector and private sector innovation, both in what they do in helping them perform their job, but also more broadly in our national defense enterprise. So I think that that reluctance is one that I think is not going to be a significant impediment.
5: Last question that's popping into my head listening to you. At the pace that tech is changing in 2026, are you, David Cohen, still entirely confident that U.S. intelligence has a skill set that would be of value in helping the private sector get ahead at the rate that AI, for example, is racing forward?
22: I do. I do. I think we have in the intelligence community very skilled analysts and operators who can identify what it is in conversation with the private sector and can go out and get that. But it will require this careful and more robust communication between the private sector and the intelligence community. And it requires, I think, continuing to bring on board into the intelligence community people who have experience, expertise, education in these tech sectors, and opening up those channels as well. So it's not just a channel of communication, it's also a channel of personnel sort of moving in and moving out of the intelligence community in the private sector so that people stay fresh on these technologies.
5: David Cohen, former deputy director of the CIA, his piece for Foreign Affairs is headlined "The Case for Economic Espionage." David Cohen, thank you.
22: Thank you.
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1: 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Good afternoon. I'm Debbie Holmes. Thanks so much for joining us for the 89.7 NPR News Fall Membership Drive. 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
6: Live from NPR News in Culver City, California, I'm Duane Brown. Majority Leader Chuck Schumer and Senator Alex Padilla of California announced today that more than 100 Democratic staff will fan out across the country as nonpartisan election observers. The Senate's program mirrors a long-standing bipartisan program in the House. NPR's Eric McDaniel has more.
7: Democrats have been preparing for more than 100 different types of election threats, from the possibility that the president will again declare elections fraudulent to National Guard troops or ICE agents at the polls. The White House has said in statements to NPR that the administration is working to protect the election and that federal agents won't be specifically dispatched to polls. The new election observer program is the most visible part of Senate Democrats' preparations. The Senate Republican, who would be responsible for any GOP participation in the Observer program, didn't immediately return a request for comment. Eric McDaniel, NPR News, Washington.
6: A parent has filed a class action lawsuit against OpenAI for allowing her teenage children to use ChatGPT without parental consent and profiting off their data. NPR's Ho-Jing Wong Nan has more.
8: The lawsuit filed in California alleges that OpenAI allowed the plaintiff's children to bypass its parental consent requirement easily, and that the chatbot continued to engage with one of the children even after the girl said that she was 12, below the minimum user age that OpenAI laid out in its own policy. According to the complaint, the children shared intimate life details with the chatbot, including selfies, their anxieties about their appearance, and a photo of insects in the bathroom. The plaintiff alleges that OpenAI unjustly profits off of such user data and demands compensation from the company. In a response to NPR, OpenAI says it strongly disagrees with this, quote, misguided lawsuit. It says it requires parental consent for underage users and lets teen users opt out of letting OpenAI train on their data.
6: This is NPR.
10: And this is 89.7 NPR News. Good afternoon. I'm George Shelcock. Both candidates for Ohio governor campaigned in Columbus today, with Democrat Amy Acton holding a closed-door rally on campus and Republican Vivek Ramaswamy fielding questions at the Columbus Metropolitan Club Forum. Ramaswamy railed against Acton for not attending or scheduling any debates with him. The long-running community forum says Acton hasn't committed to participating yet.
9: We need more of this in our state and in our country. Open dialogue, and I'm grateful for this opportunity today, My only wish is that my opponent could have been here with me, because I think that would make it that much more productive.
10: Acton rented and paid for WOSU's event space for her rally and didn't allow reporters inside or to question her following the event. A man in a chicken costume stood outside with a sign saying she is too chicken to debate. Whitehall police today released documents they say show there is enough evidence to take the child sex abuse case against Whitehall City Councilmember Gerald Dixon to a grand jury. In September, Franklin County Prosecutor Sheila Favor said she wouldn't pursue the charges against Dixon, citing a lack of evidence. The Whitehall police documents include significant evidence, including portions of interviews with alleged victims. They also include journal entries police found at Dixon's home that indicated his attraction to underage boys. Dixon has never denied the allegations. The summary by Whitehall Police Chief Mike Crispin says, quote, based on decades of experience, we stand behind the assertion that this case would have been indicted had it been presented to a grand jury, end quote. Favor's office says in a statement the decision not to put the case before a grand jury was reached carefully and deliberately following multiple meetings in which all parties fully evaluated and discussed the issues with the evidence provided. The office didn't say what exactly these issues were. 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
15: I-270 southbound is still slow exiting for 161 and Easton. The earlier crash just before Easton Way moved to the left-hand side. Accident 670 westbound ramp to 71 south. Very heavy delays through the downtown area. Another crash coming in, 315 northbound approaching Home Road. I'm Johnny Hill for the Total Traffic Center.
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1: 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I'm Debbie Holmes here on 89.7. Thanks so much for joining us here. 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Coming up on All Things Considered here in just a few minutes, Medicare open enrollment starts tomorrow, and for several million seniors across the country, it'll be especially important. That's because some insurers are shutting their Medicare Advantage plans, especially in rural areas. 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With me this afternoon is supporter Brent Davis.
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17: 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I'm Scott Detrow in New York.
18: And I'm Elsa Chang in Culver City, California. When Medicare open enrollment starts tomorrow, several million seniors will need to scramble to find a new health plan. Their Medicare Advantage plans, run by private insurance companies, are shutting down. Dan Weisman joins us now to explain. He hosts An Arm and a Leg. 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Hi, Dan.
12: Hey there.
18: Okay, so tell us exactly what is going on here.
12: Yeah, so we should probably start by making a big distinction. Medicare comes in two main flavors these days. So seniors choose between traditional Medicare, run by the federal government, and Medicare Advantage, which is run by private insurance companies. And these days, about half of seniors are on Medicare Advantage plans. They're super popular because they often cover things like vision and dental and hearing, which are big gaps in traditional Medicare. And they tend to cost a lot less out of pocket, like including lower monthly premiums, because fun fact, Medicare isn't actually free healthcare.
18: Exactly.
12: But there are downsides to these plans. Like, for a long time, people have complained they can limit what doctors you see. They can refuse to pay for treatments. And now we're seeing this new disadvantage. If these companies don't think it's profitable to operate your insurance plan anymore, they don't have to. I mean, they're for-profit companies like, you know, United, Humana, Aetna. They've got shareholders to answer to. So for 2027, more than 40 states are going to lose some Medicare Advantage plans, and nearly 200 counties, mostly rural, they're going to have no Medicare Advantage options at all.
18: Wow.
12: Yeah.
18: Well, we know that last year about 3 million seniors had to go hunting for new Medicare Advantage plans. I know you and your colleagues have been digging into what happened. What did you learn, and what does that tell us about what might be coming, you think?
12: Yeah, it's going to be rough. We talked with people in Minnesota, where hundreds of thousands of people had to find new plans last year, and where, by the way, more plans are shutting down this year. We talked to Kelly Jo Greiner. She runs a state agency that operates a Medicare hotline there. Here's what she told us.
14: I don't know any other way to describe it other than total chaos. We had wait times of 2 hours. Nobody wants to wait for even 10 minutes, let alone 2 hours.
18: No way.
12: Yeah. And when people got through, they generally found out their options were not great because the plans that had not shut down, they didn't cover as much. They often had higher monthly premiums. And this year, it's basically going to be a lot more of the same in a lot more places. So we crunched some county level numbers for this coming year based on federal data. These numbers were crunched first by KFF. That's a health policy research group. What it looks like to us is, like, in the Twin Cities area, a third of the Medicare Advantage plans are shutting down. Dallas, Fort Worth, Houston, Seattle, it's more than a quarter. And official numbers aren't out about how many people are affected, but I'm seeing estimates of like 4 to 5 million people across the country losing their plans.
18: Hmm. Well, if you or someone you care about got one of those letters saying, sorry, your Medicare Advantage plan is shutting down, what do you do? What do you suggest?
12: Yeah, well, first of all, if you or someone you care about is on Medicare Advantage, check your mail. Kelly Jo Greiner, who runs that Medicare hotline in Minnesota, she said she's still hearing from people who missed the notice last year. Doing nothing is not a good choice. You want to know your options. The good news is every state has a hotline like the one she operates. They're part of a federally funded program called SHIP. So if you got any questions, you want to call them now. To find the right one for you, go to Google, type in SHIP and Medicare and the name of your state. The right one should pop right up.
18: Thank you so much for your help. Dan Weisman is host of An Arm and a Leg, a podcast about the cost of healthcare. Thank you, Dan.
12: Thanks so much for having me.
17: Republican Congressman Mike Lawler has a history of doing something pretty rare. Since 2022, he has won in a purple district which sits about an hour outside solid blue New York City. Whether Lawler can do it again this year could determine if his party keeps its slim majority in the House. But as President Trump struggles in the polls, can voters separate Lawler from his party? NPR's Elena Moore has this report from the Hudson Valley.
16: Right on the corner of a busy intersection.

0: It's one of just a handful that elected a Republican to the House in 2024 and also voted for Kamala Harris. Nearby, the annual Rockland County Volunteer Firefighters Association parade is in full swing. Lawler marches alongside them, stopping for selfies and shaking hands. He says his understanding of the district makes him the right person to lead it.
1: If you know your communities, if you know the issues that matter to them, if you know who and what you're fighting for, that comes through and the politics takes care of itself.
0: He says he's unafraid to cross his own party, often bringing up how he criticized the administration for ending a policy shielding some Haitian immigrants from deportation. He also highlights his work to raise a popular property tax deduction, which was a flashpoint in negotiations over Trump's massive tax and spending bill, something Lawler ultimately supported. But Lawler also hasn't shied away from Trump and spoke about their relationship in September at the Republican National Convention.
2: The president and I don't always agree, and that's okay. After all, we're both New Yorkers.
0: But trying to be an independent voice within Trump's party is a tricky sell, especially as the president faces low approval ratings and concerns about high costs.
3: You're paying for goods that are inflated because of how much gasoline is and how much diesel is, so I would say that would be the biggest concern.
0: Across the Hudson River in Armonk, Brett Silverstein is one of many parents keeping an eye on their kids as they run around the town's fall festival. He says he used to vote Republican, but doesn't like Trump or Lawler.
3: He supported Trump and kind of the whole MAGA train over the past 2 to 4 years, so given how he's affiliated with that, I'm just not a big fan of it in general, so.
0: And Lawler has supported key parts of Trump's agenda, like his tariff policy and the Iran war. It's a record his Democratic opponent, Kate Conley, argues has made New Yorkers worse off.
4: It's harder to put food on the table, keep a roof over their heads, afford health care, or keep the lights on. And they deserve better.
0: Conley, a military veteran, also tries to differentiate herself from factions of her party that may turn off swing voters, like New York City Mayor and Democratic Socialist Zoran Mamdani. And that could prove helpful for this district, where roughly 30-40% of voters are either ticket splitters or only loosely identify with a party. That's how retired builder Michael Alvarado feels over in Stony Point.
5: I vote for whoever thinks my way. I don't really have a party. I'm not a Republican or a Democrat.
0: He's still deciding who to back this fall, saying he wants someone who's pro-union and will cut school and property taxes.
5: Just look and see what happens come November. We'll hear all the promises.
0: He may not know who he's picking yet, but Alvarado adds, he always votes. Elena Moore, NPR News, Rockland County, New York.
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7: I'm Dmitry Todorov. I'm a lawyer for Scott's Miracle-Gro. 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Busy folks don't always have ways to track that, and so having a local focus on radio is pretty important and pretty easy way to get what's going on in your community. 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A lot of them I don't have a direct connection with, other than sort of philosophically maybe I'm aligned, but this is something I listen to in my car every day. 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
2: This week, Today from the Ohio Newsroom is listening back to some of our favorite stories. I'm Caitlin Thorne. Around 500 young people currently reside in Ohio's juvenile correctional facilities. And just like adults, it can be difficult for them to readjust to their communities upon release. Some correctional facilities believe fitness can help them find a path forward. The Ohio Newsroom's Kendall Crawford reports.
4: A jump rope slams against the gym floor at the Circleville Juvenile Correctional Facility in Central Ohio as about a dozen young men warm up and stretch their arms. Then the real workout starts.
5: Push up, everybody.
4: In unison, they all drop their chests to the floor. They're participating in CrossFit, a grueling, high-intensity workout program. This class is just as rigorous as any offered at an outside gym. They do jumping jacks, squats. But its goals go far beyond muscle gain.
6: There's coaches that are trained to work with the individuals, not just physically, but mentally.
4: That's Matt Schindeldecker, who owns CrossFit Crave in Salina. The program started around 8 years ago with kids who had left juvenile detention in Mercer County. Kids went to counseling, and then they worked out alongside their probation officers 4 times a week.
6: Most of these kids have never had somebody beside of them going through something difficult. They've always gone through something difficult on their own.
4: Having this partnership with coaches seemed to work. In that first year, Mercer County's juvenile recidivism rate dropped 30%. The state took notice. The Ohio Department of Youth Services brought the program, called Expanding Horizons, into the state's juvenile correctional facilities, including Circleville. Their coach, Kyle Hanagoski, is demonstrating correct form to a group of eager lifters. Coaches like Hanagoski don't just count reps. They emphasize the connection between physical strength and mental resilience. They're all required to undergo trauma-informed training before they enter the facility. More than 3/4 of youth in Ohio's juvenile correctional facilities have a diagnosed behavioral health condition.
7: If they can do the hard stuff in here and they can build that mental capacity of tough work, that they can do that in anything in life.
4: As the workout winds down, the young men pant and sweat and sit down from exhaustion. One participant tells me it is hard work, but he wants to keep showing up.
8: I want to get strong and fit.
4: After 6 months of the program, he's already squatting 265 pounds.
8: That's not even my max.
9: What's your max?
8: 315.
9: 315?
8: Yep. It's a good feeling because you worked for it. So I like that feeling that I worked for something and I accomplished something.
4: Expanding Horizons founder and co-owner of CrossFit Crave in Salina, Debbie Wagner, says it's important that they don't lose those mental and physical gains once they're released.
10: So we look at each situation, we find a gym that's close to them, we help figure out transportation and everything, and then the state helps fund that membership for that youth as long as they go twice a week.
4: Consistency matters, she says, in fitness and in rehabilitation. For the Ohio Newsroom, I'm Kendall Crawford in Circleville.
2: 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That's all today from the Ohio Newsroom. 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
2: 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I'm Debbie Holmes here with supporter Brent Davis, and we'd like to hear from you right now. And stay right there, coming up on Marketplace at 6 o'clock. In India, there's a massive gap between the number of men and women who are participating in the labor force. A trip to one Mumbai company trying to bridge that gap. 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
5: In Los Angeles, I'm Kai Rizdahl. It is Wednesday today, 14 October. Good as it always is to have you along, everybody. You know, today was one of those days where government economic data comes out and you, the average American consumer, goes, yeah, I knew that. The Bureau of Labor Statistics told us this morning that consumer prices rose 3.7% in September from 1 year ago. It was a 0.6% increase month over month. That's August to September. And I know maybe that doesn't sound like a lot, but it is. I also know you think the next thing I'm going to say is that energy prices are the main culprit, which, yes, okay, they are. But they're not the only culprit. Marketplace's Sabri Benishore starts us off.
6: If energy prices are a dumpster fire in the economy, you want to know if it's going to spread. And to do that, you got to look at how dry and tindery the area around the dumpster is. Like, what's inflation doing over in services?
7: Services inflation is just not dampening down at all.
6: Omer Sharif is founder of Inflation Insights. There are areas of mild concern around the dumpster.
7: Recreation services were, you know, relatively strong today. Hotel rates have moved up sharply the last several months. Airfares are still rising as, you know, airlines try to recover jet fuel costs.
6: On the other hand, some other prices have come down. Beef, pork, milk. You can actually look at all the goods and services the government measures and calculate how many of them are seeing inflation below 2%, which people tend not to notice, and how many things have inflation above 2%, which people do notice.
8: And right now it's about a 50-50 split.
6: Eric Winograd is chief economist at AllianceBernstein. The dumpster fire is not spreading too much.
8: The truth is that the second round effects or the knock-on effects from oil and into other prices have been a lot more limited than I think most people would have expected.
6: Markets are still betting the Federal Reserve is going to hose down the economy with an interest rate hike in December, just to be safe. Now, whatever is going on with inflation around the actual dumpster is still on fire.
9: I mean, you can't really just exclude energy. People can't just not pay for gas, not pay their heating bills.
6: Alan Detmeister is an economist at UBS Investment Bank. More than half the inflation we are seeing today comes from higher gas and diesel prices alone. And that inflation has been higher than wage growth for 6 months in a row after the Iran war began. In New York, I'm Sabri Benishore for Marketplace.
5: Hey, you remember back in the depths of the pandemic, all the supply chain mishigas that was going on, the months it would take for something you had ordered to show up, the inflation that followed, all those stories about how much more it was costing to send a shipping container from Shanghai to LA. Here's the 2026 version. The supply chain in question is crude oil. The inflation, I mean, Sabri was just talking about that. And instead of container ships, it's crude oil tankers, which are running very nearly $80 million a pop to send one of them full of oil from the U.S. Gulf Coast to China. Marketplace's Elizabeth Trovall has our story.
10: Around the world, out on the open sea, there are only 900 or so VLCCs.
11: VLCC stands for Very Large Crude Carrier. They carry 2 million barrels.
10: Nick Watt is with Argus Media. He says those carriers used to charge $3 to $6 per barrel before the war.
11: And now it has absolutely skyrocketed. And freight rates for VLCCs carrying U.S. crude to Asia, about $38 per barrel.
10: That price reflects the increased demand for a limited number of tankers because of all the extra lifting it takes to move oil around the world these days. Dan Pickering is with Pickering Energy Partners.
12: They're using vessels, sometimes smaller vessels, to get oil through the strait, which is most risky. And then they're transferring it onto other vessels out in the Persian Gulf where the Iranians can't strike them.
10: You need more vessels, and there's more risk. So refiners are paying more for shipments of crude oil, especially in Asia, says Rick Joswick with S&P Global Energy.
13: Refinery margins in Asia are getting a little thin.
10: Thin and negative in some cases, at a time when diesel and gasoline are in short supply.
13: The world is looking to run more crude someplace else to make the products and backfill that loss. The only spare capacity is out in Asia. And if those margins in Asia are negative, they're not going to run it.
10: Which puts more upward pressure on fuel prices for all of us. I'm Elizabeth Trovall for Marketplace.
5: The obligatory reminder here, as you think about what you are paying at the pump for gas and what truckers are paying for diesel, is that crude oil trades globally and there is quite literally only so much to go around. On Wall Street today, traders for sure did not love them, that inflation data. We will have the details when we do the numbers.

0: We've been planning our stories from Mumbai this week for months. Countless emails and Zooms and phone calls with all kinds of people, which is where our series, The Age of Work, begins today.
1: You have started recording on your end, yes?
2: Yes, I have.
1: All right. We are recording on our end. So the first thing I would like you to do, just to make sure I get that right, is tell me exactly who you are and how we should properly identify you.
2: Okay. I'm Pushpika Freitas, and I'm the president of Marketplace Handwork of India. I'm also the founder of Marketplace.
0: We reached Pushpika in Chicago, where she lives now. She is originally from Mumbai. And just to get this out of the way, yes, the business we are going to be talking about today is also called Marketplace. Marketplace Handwork of India is its full name, like Pushpika said. We're just going to call it Marketplace India to minimize the confusion for y'all as best we can. Pushpika studied social work in Mumbai, then moved to the United States.
1: Tell me more about what you saw. You'd been in Chicago for a number of years. You'd gotten an advanced degree, and then you went back. Tell me what you saw.
2: Well, I first started a leprosy rehabilitation program because that's the job I got. And one of the things that I remember very clearly before I kind of started Marketplace was meeting a young girl, but maybe 12, during the day and saying, "Hey, why aren't you in school?" And she said, "Well, my mother had to go to work and I have to look after my younger siblings." That's when I realized how little opportunity women have and how much freedom they have to even earn an income.
0: The women's labor force participation rate in India, the percentage of people working or actively looking, is 32%. For men in India, it's close to 80%.
1: Tell me about the conversation you had with your sister when you decided to start this company.
2: Well, one of the first things we realized was that we didn't know what we were doing. We were able to acknowledge that, okay, we want to empower women, but we didn't know what we were doing. So both of us knew how to sew. And so we started with sewing, doing patchwork. We didn't have funding. We didn't have, you know, so we would get scraps of fabric from tailors.
0: They taught women who wanted to earn money of their own how to sew and embroider and eventually how to make clothing. But one of the things Pushpika learned pretty quick was that the clothing these women were making was too pricey for the Indian market.
2: I came to Chicago to visit family and friends. I had a sister here. And I just filled my suitcase full of stuff and had a house party. And people just loved the garments. And so I thought, okay, well, maybe the market is here. And that's how Marketplace actually was born here.
0: Every year, the women in India produce two collections that they export for sale to the United States. That's the traditional side of the business. There's also a nonprofit side that trains women how to work. One key part of that is that these women don't get paid in cash. Their wages go straight to a bank account that they open in their own names, not their husbands.
2: So Marketplace is about economic development for the women, but it is more than that. Earning an income does give them a voice, but the women have taken it to a completely different level, which you'll see when you go to India.
0: And we definitely did.
1: Here's the thing with this, in all seriousness. This is one of those where audio doesn't do it justice. Just the everything of this is kind of overwhelming.
0: Neela Richardson and I spent 2 hours in the neighborhood where Pushpika founded Marketplace India. It's called Santa Cruz East. And obviously we can't walk you through everything that we saw, but we're going to try real hard to convey the feeling. We did our best trying to find the Marketplace India office. We failed miserably because, among other things, there aren't really street signs.
1: All right, we're following you.
2: Welcome.
0: We wound up in a bright white room full of a dozen or so women, some at desks, most, though, sitting on the floor around a low table, closely inspecting individual pieces of clothing and folding them up oh so neatly.
1: Oh, wow. Look at this.
3: We have a shipment going this Friday.
0: I was just going to say, they're busy packaging it up.
3: Yes.
0: Why don't we start with who you are and where we are?
3: Okay. So I am Soumya Gautam. I am the CEO of Marketplace India. We're in the Maratha Colony, which is basically an entire slum area. We are here. And we're in the Marketplace India office. We're in the middle of quality check and packaging right now.
0: Soumya is 28 years old. She worked her way up in this company over the past 5 years. And while Pushpika does big picture from Chicago, Soumya manages the day-to-day here in Mumbai.
1: Sorry, I was just looking at this label.
0: When you wear a Marketplace garment, you join an innovative program for social change, economic empowerment, and changing lives for women, artisans, and their families. And then, amazingly, you've got the Facebook logo and the Instagram logo. So you guys are all over it.
3: We're trying.
0: The shirt I was looking at was super colorful with some beautiful hand-done embroidery. These tops cost around $100, made right here by these women that Marketplace India trains.
3: We have women, around 180 women that are working with us.
0: 180 women.
3: 180 artisans that are working with us. Divided into about 10 cooperatives, which basically means that every artist is an equal owner of that entity. Absolutely.
4: An employee ownership model? Is that what I heard you say?
3: Yes.
4: And where do the women come from before they come work for you?
3: So we go to them. We find these kind of slum areas where there are opportunity, where we can find women who want to work but are not able to. Majority of the women that we're working with, they've never earned their own money before.
0: Coming up, a trip through the slum to meet some of these artisans. First, though, let's do the numbers. Yeah, the Wawa's. Down, Industrial's down 48 points. Only about a 10% there, 51,621. But the NASDAQ down 511 points, 1.8%. Finished at 26,692. S&P 500 down 86 points, 1.1%, 77.18. We heard from Sabri about U.S. inflation. We're focusing this week, as you know, on the Indian economy. So some inflation numbers from over there. Headline inflation for September, 5.5%. Food inflation across India is at 7.7%. Wholesale inflation, producer prices, which we get tomorrow, by the way, rose sharply to about 11.4% because, wait for it, energy. Shares of the AI cloud computing company CoreWeave plunged 15% on the day. Yields on its bonds surged. Investors have grown fearful of how much AI's borrowing is going down. Can you say bubble? Sure you could. Netflix shares ticked up at 10%. The company is laying off about 1,000 people, 6% of its workforce. Bonds up, yield on the 10-year T-note down 5.19%. 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
1: This is Marketplace. I'm Kai Rizdal. Soumya led us out of Marketplace India HQ.
3: The way that you were going, yes.
4: By the kitten?
3: Yes.
4: Hi, little kitten.
1: To meet some of the women at one of the cooperatives in the Santa Cruz East slum. And I should say here, I have never really been any place like this. Neela and I and a lot of Americans, I suppose, had a picture in our minds of what the Mumbai slums would look like. Being here, though, is a totally different thing. The slums aren't just in specific areas. They are all over the city. And they're actually commercial centers to the thousands of people living in them.
7: Yeah, so what happens in this slum, and all slums here, I imagine, is that, like, an economy sprouts up to support it. So there's, like, a chemist. There's, like, a locksmithy kind of place. All types of exterior and exterior painting work, the sign says.
1: All of these businesses are about the size of a small garage, completely open in the front.
7: All right, I'll go. I know, I'm standing right here.
1: We took a turn off the main road. It got darker and narrower the farther we went away from the street.
3: You can get lost.
4: It's like a maze back here.
7: Yeah, you could get lost in a heartbeat.
3: They all store, like, water because they have limited water supply during, like, a certain hour of the day.
4: Oh, I see.
1: Pretty deep into the slum, there was a beauty salon.
4: So there's shops here, too?
3: Yes, small shops for groceries, daily needs.
1: After a 15-minute or so walk that felt, honestly, longer with the heat, we got to where we were going.
7: Hello, sorry to bother you. Please sit down. Please, please. So tell us where we are. Again, tell us where we are.
3: We are at where they've been producing garments for Marketplace for over 30 years. This is the tailoring level. There are two levels more. Mm-hmm. And we have one for cutting and then one for hand embroidery and packaging. So
7: vertically integrated, literally and business model-wise.
4: That's right.
3: There's no other way.
1: The room is maybe 10 feet by 12, flanked with tables and a few women working away on sewing machines. We pulled up a couple of metal stools so we could chat without interrupting the work too much. It did look like belts were the item of the day. Soumya translated.
7: Oh, so you're doing a belt too. What is your name, please?
8: Sara Kamri.
7: And how old are you, Sara?
8: Kitne saal ki?
7: 37. 37. How long have you been here?
8: Kitne saal se yahan pe?
3: 9 years.
7: 9 years. Okay. And what were you doing before this?
3: Isse pehle aap kya kar rahe the?
8: Nahi, shaadi ke baad pehle idhar hi kaam pe aayi.
3: After marriage, this was the first thing.
1: She likes this job, she said, because it's close to her house. She can walk her daughters to and from school.
4: Could you ask her about the community she finds at work?
8: Okay. बाहर जाती थी तो मेरे हस्बैंड के नाम से पहचानते तो मेरे को इधर बहुत अच्छा लगता है.
7: All right, wait. You're smiling, she's smiling, the guy in the background is smiling. What was that? That was clearly a good answer.
3: She said that I came here to Mumbai right after my marriage, so I knew nobody, nobody knew me. That's when I joined. So this place became like a second home to me. Secondly, she said before this, everybody knew me by my husband's name, like I'm this person's wife. But now when I'm walking around in the community, they're like, this is Sara from where? So they know me
7: by
3: my own name.
7: That's cool.
3: And that I really like.
7: That's really cool. So this is a big question. So think about it for a minute. What does it mean to you to be a woman in this economy right now?
3: So wo pooch rahe hai ki aaj kal ke time mein ek aurat hone ka kya matlab hai?
8: Matlab samjho.
3: Sirf mard hote bahar sahi hota.
7: It's hard. I know it's hard.
3: मुझे पता है कि बहुत मुश्किल क्वेश्चन है.
4: I would have a hard time answering too.
7: Yeah, I know. It's, I mean, it's maybe it's not a fair question. I don't know. with a, you know, 15 people and a microphone in her face. Yeah. But it's a real question, right? Because she's part of this workforce.
8: मैं बाहर निकली तो मेरे आदमी को भी थोड़ा सपोर्ट होता है इधर का काम का किसी के साथ हाथ नहीं फैलाना पड़ता है.
3: So she said that I don't have to ask my husband for money. In fact, I make my own, so I can give him if he needs any, and so that feels nice.
7: Thank you for your time. I'm sorry I embarrassed you with all these questions.
3: I'm sorry, thank you.
7: Can we go upstairs?
3: Yes, let's go.
4: Thank you very much.
1: Stairs, by the way, being a generous term. It's more like stairs and a rickety ladder combined. So steep that there's a rope dangling from the ceiling way up above, so you've got something to hold on to going up and especially coming down. Not easy when you're also holding a bunch of microphones.
4: Oh my gosh.
1: Oh my. Hello. I'm sorry, but were you waiting for us?
0: There were around a dozen women, all of them Marketplace India artisans, in traditional dress, sitting in a big circle on the floor.
4: What does it mean for you all to have the circle and be able to go to these other women? I know you can't understand what I'm saying. And have this sisterhood around you during the workday.
3: You are expecting each one
1: well,
3: of
1: so
3: them.
4: This one. Maybe,
1: whoever wants to.
3: Whoever wants
1: we would love to hear from anybody, but we're just glad you're here. So whoever would like to.
0: This is not, as maybe you can hear, our usual interview setting, talking to this many people all at once. So it did take a little time with all the translation and literally the space in the room and the technical audio stuff. But once Soumya started translating our questions, a bunch of women jumped in, sometimes talking over each other. There were apparently a lot of inside jokes.
1: She's getting some nods around the circle around here. But what did she say?
3: So she was saying that I make my own money, so I'm very proud. I have the right over myself to command my own life, make my own choices, because I'm not dependent on anybody. So that is what it means to me to be a woman in today's economy and having a job.
7: What is your name, first of all?
8: Deepika Surti.
7: Thank you. How old are you?
8: I am 52.
7: You speak great English. Why are we doing this in Marathi? You're 52. What did you do before this?
8: I'm an embroidery ladies. I'm doing embroidery here.
7: For
8: 25 years.
7: For 25 years. So you are an embroidery master. Yes? Sounds like it. Why are you here?
8: Because bahut alag alag tarah ki ladies
0: hain. Deepika spoke for a couple of minutes, but there were some words we kept on hearing. Power and empowerment. She would gesture to herself and flex her bicep.
3: So she said that all of us are from different backgrounds, different cultures, but all of us have the same problems. We all want to make money, earn money, and we all might be bringing different skills to the table. Someone might be better at something else, but that gives us power. It unites us all together, and that feels really good.
4: Question for the room.
3: Yes.
4: What would it mean to India, to the country, if every woman had their own bank account, their own way of making, earning money, and were independent? What would change?
0: We asked the youngest woman in the room what she thought. She is 32 years old.
3: She's a shy one.
1: I know she's shy. I can tell. She's pulling away. Would she mind?
0: Another Marketplace India employee did the translating this time.
3: She's saying definitely it will be a good because they no need to ask money for anything. They can pay the fees for the tuitions and education fees for their kids by their own. They no need to ask for those money.
7: We're going back to you for the last one, just because you did so well the first time. Here's my question. What's the most important thing for people in America to know about the work that you do?
3: सबसे ज़्यादा इम्पॉर्टेंट ऐसी क्या बात है जो आप अमेरिका में बैठे हुए लोगों को बताना चाहते हैं
8: पूरे अमेरिका का
7: That's where the customer is, right? America's where the customer is.
8: अभी कस्टमर का मेरे को पहली बार
3: So she was saying that I want to tell them that embroidery is not easy. It's like gold jewelry that, you know, the design is so intricate. We have a lot of steps. It's very complicated. And we do like a different design on every garment. Every season the design changes. So I want to tell them how much work and effort and skill it requires to do what we do.
0: All of these women we spoke to said this was their first job. They had gotten married, moved to Mumbai, maybe had kids, and then started doing this after training from Marketplace India. They are making detailed, individualized pieces of clothing. So just like the visual effects workers at DNAG or the brothers we saw beading fine jewelry on the sidewalk, these women are a part of India's skilled labor force that this country has to keep growing to take full advantage of its demographic golden age.
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1: I think we've got some pictures of that room in India. It was something else. You should check them out. Anyway, this final note on the way out today, real quick. The Beige Book came out this morning, the Fed's regular anecdotal look at this economy. Here is my favorite tidbit. The word diesel was used 21 times in this report. In the August report, twice. Two times, twice. Our media production team includes Brian Allison, John Foki, Montana Johnson, Drew Jostad, Gary O'Keefe, and Charlton Thorpe. Alex Simpson is the manager of media production. I'm Kai Rizdahl. We will see you tomorrow, everybody. This is APM. Hey, everybody. It's Kai Rizdahl, the host of Marketplace. You know, this economy moves fast, whether it's how AI is changing the workforce or what new tariffs are going to mean for the retail industry. 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
9: As of Tuesday, diesel is $6.28 a gallon compared to $6.32 a gallon a week ago. So the price has gone down, but not by much. So I think what you'll see is Putin very much pocketing the win here and not, as of yet, changing the way he's approaching the war.
10: I'm Natalie Kitroev. That's coming up on The Daily from The New York Times.
11: Live from NPR News in Culver City, California, I'm Duane Brown. A federal judge here in California has halted the Trump administration's controversial reorganization of the Department of Agriculture. NPR's Kirk Sigler has the story.
12: The Trump administration has planned to close or consolidate dozens of federal research stations, primarily in the Northwest, and move the headquarters of the U.S. Forest Service from Washington, D.C. to Utah. That's ignited particular controversy due to the fact that Utah has more desert lands than forests and is on the forefront of an effort by conservative Western states to take over control of federal public lands. The judge in the case brought by federal employee unions wrote that this broader reorganization can't be done without the consent and funding of of Congress. The judge gave the administration 2 days to respond to most of the order, but broadly halted the USDA reorganization. Now, Trump officials have said it's needed to modernize and make the agency more efficient, while unions and conservationists are likening it to a dismantling. Kirk Sigler, NPR News.
11: Streaming giant Netflix laying off 6% of its staff amid growing competition. NPR's Mandalit Del Barco tells us it's the biggest round of layoffs in 4 years.
13: Netflix staffers around the world got the news today that 1,000 of them are losing their jobs. In an email memo to employees, co-CEOs Greg Peters and Ted Sarandos wrote that most of the cuts would be in Netflix's product, tech, legal, and HR teams. With increased competition and slower growth, the streamer's been trying to get subscribers to spend more time on its platform by adding live sports and events, video podcasts, and shows by YouTube creators. Netflix joins other tech and media companies with recent layoffs, including Amazon and Disney. And the new Skydance merger of Paramount and Warner Brothers is expected to result in job cuts soon. Mandalit Del Barco, NPR News, Los Angeles.
11: You're listening to NPR News. Taiwan says it will invest more than $4 billion into an Alaskan liquefied natural gas project. The news comes after President Trump announced Taiwan would be buying 30% of the natural gas produced by the project from Taipei. Jan Karmazin Brumby has more.
14: Under current plans, Taiwan's state-owned energy company says it will buy 6 million tons of Alaskan LNG every year once production begins. It further promises significant investments in the project that could start supplying Taiwan as soon as 2032. The announcements come after nearly a year and a half of negotiations between Taiwan and the U.S. The project would cut time and costs by allowing U.S. LNG to enter Asian markets without crossing the Panama Canal, or skirting around the Horn of Africa. The government in Taipei has been working to ensure a steady supply of natural gas, oil, and electricity, says Taiwan's premier, Zhou Rongtai. For NPR News, I'm Yan Kamzin-Rimby in Taipei.
11: Well, shares of Bank of America dropped 5.5% today after the nation's second largest bank reported weaker than expected revenue and profits over the summer. The news comes one day after the U.S. Treasury Department fined the bank $1.2 billion for violating anti-money laundering and sanctions laws. The government says B of A failed to monitor trillions of dollars in suspicious activity, including some tied to a Chinese money laundering network. This is NPR.
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16: From The New York Times, I'm Natalie Kitroev. This is The Daily. After years of American sanctions on Russian oil and gas, President Trump has just announced a deal in which the United States would buy billions of dollars in diesel from Russia. Trump claimed the move would lower fuel prices, but it stunned U.S. allies and lawmakers in Washington, who warned that the American government was handing Putin a lifeline. Today, my colleague Anton Troyanovsky explains what the deal reveals about Trump's changing strategy with Russia and how much it could actually help American consumers. It's Wednesday, October 14th. Anton, welcome back to The Daily. We love having you here.
9: Good to be here. Thank you, Natalie.
16: So, can you just start by saying how big of a deal this actually is?
9: Yeah, absolutely. So Friday's news was a really stunning reversal because it was the president saying, we have agreed with Russia that the Russians will immediately supply 300,000 tons of diesel to U.S. and world markets and even more after that, without even saying that this was part of some kind of broader deal to de-escalate this war in Ukraine. That's now gone on for 4.5 years and killed hundreds of thousands of people.
16: Okay, so how did this happen, Anton? Lay out for me how exactly we got here.
9: Well, Let's go all the way back to the 2024 election campaign. You remember, one of Trump's main campaign promises was to end the war in Ukraine. He said he was going to do it in 24 hours.
10: That did not happen.
9: That did not happen. But Trump's friend and now peace envoy, Steve Witkoff, started early on in February of 2025, regularly going to Russia, meeting with Putin, speaking to other Russian officials about trying to end the war. And one primary prong of the U.S. approach has been talking about business deals with Russia, basically making the argument that, look, if only this war was over, we could do all these great things together and our countries could make lots of money.
10: Essentially, let's end this war and we can all profit off of that.
9: Exactly. But the problem was that didn't work. For Putin, economics matter, but he clearly didn't start this war in Ukraine to make more money.
10: Right.
9: What Putin cares about is territory. He wants more of the eastern Ukrainian region called the Donbas. What Putin cares about is the kind of control he'll be able to exercise over the rest of Ukraine after the war ends. And what he cares about are these big geopolitical issues of what does the future relationship between Russia and NATO look like? Where are Western troops located in different parts of Europe? It's this big kaleidoscope of issues for Putin, of which economics are really just a part. And as a result, this effort of dangling deals in front of Putin with the hope that this will get him to compromise has not borne fruit.
10: Mm-hmm.
9: Then, layer on top of that, the fact that the Iran war starts in February of this year. And that makes things even more complicated, in part by raising energy prices around the world. Russia, of course, is one of the world's biggest exporters of both oil and gas. And that gives Putin new cards to play, which puts these negotiations about potential energy deals with the Russians into a different light, because suddenly it's now the U.S. that's looking for ways to lower energy prices.
10: And especially right now, as we have these midterm elections coming up, you might start to see that pain that American consumers are feeling translate into votes.
9: Exactly. So you see the administration thinking about all kinds of ways to try to reverse this spike in fuel prices. And then at the same time, you have the Ukraine war escalating, in particular, Russian strikes on Ukrainian infrastructure.
17: Ukraine says it has struck a Russian oil refinery near Moscow.
9: Ukraine responding by hitting Russian oil refineries.
18: New video shows massive explosions and thick smoke pouring from an oil refinery just 10 miles from the Kremlin.
9: At some point, they get something like half of Russian oil refining capacity offline.
10: Whoa.
9: And there were gas lines at Russian gas stations, and Russia had to implement an export ban for diesel this past July.
10: Meaning, if Russia is banning exports, there's less diesel in the global market, and so prices presumably go up again.
9: Yeah, that's right. And so the Trump administration has tried to push the Ukrainians to stop those attacks on Russian refineries. And the Ukrainians have responded that they're happy to do so if it's part of a mutual cessation of strikes on each other's energy infrastructure, right? So the Ukrainians have been saying, yes, we are willing to stop hitting Russian oil refineries if the Russians stop hitting our energy infrastructure. And that hasn't happened. Nevertheless, the administration has continued to put pressure on the Ukrainians, and there has clearly been frustration on the part of the president and top officials in the administration that the Ukrainians haven't agreed to unilaterally stop those refinery strikes.
10: So leaning on Ukraine doesn't work.
9: Correct. So as we've seen this Trump administration frustration with Ukraine increase, we've also seen their approach to Russia shift, specifically on this question of business deals. So previously, President Trump had said, we're happy to do business with Russia, but only once the war ends.
10: Right.
9: Now, in recent months, according to our reporting, the message has evolved to, we are willing to consider deals with Russia before the end of the war. Because one of the things that folks in the administration who are working on this are worried about is that Putin and the Kremlin might not believe that the Trump administration is really ready to change course and enter into a new kind of more friendly relationship with Russia.
19: The idea here is that the Trump administration wants to signal very clearly to the Russians, we are serious about the rewards of cooperating with us. This is what it could look like. This is how good it could be for you.
9: Yes, precisely. So that's why, even just in the last couple months, Jared Kushner and Steve Witkoff, the main envoys for the Russia-Ukraine war in the White House, have been speaking to the Russians more seriously about potential business deals.
19: So it sounds like everything is converging in this moment. The effort to end the war in Ukraine, the evolving strategy about how to do that, the energy crisis as a result of the Iran war, and the midterms. All this is coming to a head at the same time.
9: Yes, and that brings us to Friday in Florida, outside Miami, at a golf resort called Shell Bay, owned by Steve Witkoff. Witkoff and Jared Kushner were meeting with senior officials from Europe and from Ukraine who had flown in for another round of talks about the war. And early on in that meeting on Friday, the Americans made an announcement that stunned the Europeans and the Ukrainians. President Trump was about to reveal a deal with Russia to lift sanctions on Russian diesel. That became official a few hours later. Trump spoke on the phone with Putin and then on his Truth Social account said,
20: President Donald Trump says he struck a deal to obtain diesel from Russia.
9: He had had a highly successful discussion with Putin.
21: Russia will immediately supply over 300,000 tons of diesel fuel.
9: That Putin had agreed to supply 300,000 tons of diesel to the world immediately.
21: Another 500,000 tons during the month of November.
9: And potentially millions more in the coming months, depending on the state of Russian oil refineries. And at the same time, the Treasury Department put out a statement that was basically temporarily suspending sanctions on Russian diesel.
19: Meaning, not only is the U.S. going to buy diesel from Russia, the U.S. government is also saying it's not going to punish anyone else for buying diesel from Russia. Everyone can do it now.
9: That's right.
19: Okay, that seems like a major U-turn for U.S. foreign policy.

0: play out over the weekend.
1: I suggest they get a new leader who can make a deal, because he could have made many deals that for some reason he never
0: And there was shock across Europe also, because really, up until now, the U.S. had really stayed tough in terms of sanctions policy toward Russia and had also continued supporting Ukraine in many ways.
2: Right. Officials in Europe and elsewhere had long feared that Trump might take a softer approach to Russia, might pursue a closer relationship. But that hadn't happened yet.
0: Yeah, I mean, it's important to step back and sort of see that despite all the worries of what Trump might do vis-a-vis Ukraine and Russia, the Trump administration really kept a lot of the Biden-era policies in place, whether it's in terms of providing intelligence support to Ukraine's war effort and keeping the sanctions in place. In fact, expanding the sanctions. A year ago, the administration put in place really tough new sanctions against Russia's oil industry. And just a few weeks ago, Trump signed a bipartisan bill out of Congress that allowed for new sweeping sanctions against Russia and especially Russian energy. So this move on Russian diesel, even though the numbers are relatively small, is still the most concrete sign that this administration in Washington is ready to really substantively change its relationship with Russia and to do so potentially at Ukraine's expense.

0: We'll be right back.
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5: 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It's partly partisan gerrymandering. It's also self-sorting. The blue areas are getting bluer, and the red areas are getting redder.
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7: This is The Daily. I'm Natalie Kitroff. Back to my conversation with Anton Troyanovsky about President Trump's deal to buy billions of dollars of diesel from Russia after years of U.S. sanctions on Russian oil and gas. All right, Anton, obviously a lot of countries are quite shaken by this news. What is the Trump administration's defense of this U-turn in American policy?
8: Well, a few things. I mean, on

0: Flying Diesel. I think what you'll hear is, this is America first. This is taking care of American consumers, American farmers, at a time when they're struggling. They will also say that Europe has continued to buy Russian energy. And to some extent, that's true. Europe is still buying Russian liquefied natural gas. Landlocked countries, in particular Slovakia and Hungary, are still buying Russian oil. Now, the EU has drastically reduced its reliance on Russian energy and is actually planning to completely end Russian gas imports by next year. So here we're definitely moving in opposite directions. I think folks in the administration, they'd also say that Trump is still set on somehow ending the war in Ukraine. Of course, we should also say this is something that is deeply uncomfortable, not just for American allies in Europe, not just for even Democrats, but also many Republicans.
1: All right. So if the America First argument for this policy is that buying Russian diesel will lower prices at the pump for Americans, is that true? Like, brass tacks, how much will this actually lower gas prices in the United States?
0: So, minimally. I did check the AAA gas prices numbers. So as of Tuesday, diesel is $6.28 a gallon compared to $6.32 a gallon a week ago. So the price has gone down, but not by much.
1: But just thinking about Europe's and Ukraine's concern here, can I just ask, how much will this policy actually help Russia in funding its war in Ukraine?
0: Well, at the end of the day, oil and gas exports are at the core of what drives the Russian economy. So I think what you'll see is Putin very much pocketing the win here and not, as of yet, changing the way he's approaching the war. After Trump made this announcement on Friday, the Kremlin has continued to say that they're not ready to negotiate with Ukraine, and they have continued to hit Ukrainian infrastructure, causing civilians to die. They have not changed their approach to this war. I think one of the shocking things to people about this diesel agreement has been that, as far as we know, there is no concession that the Russians made in return for the sanctions being lifted. And our reporting does indicate that there are other deals that the U.S. and Russia are talking about that they might even do without the war coming to an end first.
1: Like what? Give me an example of that.
0: Well, look, we know a lot of different deals have been discussed, but there is one specific deal that we've been reporting on over the last few weeks that is quite far along, and that's the purchase of the international assets of a big Russian oil company called Lukoil. Basically, what that would be for a group of investors to come in and buy those billions of dollars in assets of this energy company, be it refineries, oil fields, even gas stations in New Jersey, in what would be a really lucrative transaction, because Lukoil is under U.S. sanctions. And as soon as Lukoil agrees to sell those assets and the U.S. approves the sale, the value of those assets would go way up. And then even more significant is, if you look at who these investors are that are now close to signing this deal.
1: Who are they?
0: So it's an investor group led by Todd Boehly, the American billionaire who has made donations to Trump's political causes. And of course, the U.S. government would take a stake.
1: Right.
0: But so would several investors from the Middle East who have business ties to Witkoff and Kushner. For example, two Syrian Qatari billionaire brothers who are also business partners with Jared Kushner and his wife, Ivanka Trump, the president's daughter, on a resort in Albania.
1: Anton, is there any indication that this strategy of pursuing these deals has begun to encourage Russia or Putin himself to come to the table to try to actually end this war? Like, do we know if this may be working at all?
0: I mean, the war has only escalated. By many accounts, it's actually only gotten more dangerous as Putin's bombardments and Russia's hybrid war with Europe intensifies. So the big question to me going forward is, what about all the other stuff that Putin wants and is going to need to be negotiated? As discussed, Putin cares about the geopolitics of Russia's relationship with NATO, the problems of territory and how to keep Ukraine sovereign and make sure Russia is not able to invade again. And so it's those really complicated questions where clearly there's still a lot of work to be done.
1: So are we looking at a world at some point in the future in which economic pressure on Russia, one of our biggest adversaries, is no longer a point of leverage, either as a carrot or a stick?
0: No, I mean, there are still a ton of sanctions on Russia. And my sense is the administration does still see those sanctions as leverage, but potentially in a more incremental way than immediately getting Russia to end the war. It'll be really important to see what happens in Europe. Because in Europe right now, you have a far right and far left movement, Germany, France, UK, promoting a more friendly relationship to Russia. And the awful thing about all this is that all these business negotiations and this brinksmanship on sanctions and deals and what's going to happen to the diesel supply, that is all playing out as this war gets worse and worse on the ground in Ukraine. As the winter approaches, at a time when Ukraine is extremely low on missile defenses, Russia is going to be able to make this winter truly awful. And there, for the moment, we still see no end in sight.
1: Well, Anton, thanks for coming on the show.
0: Thanks for having me.
1: Anton Troyanovsky is the global affairs correspondent for the New York Times.
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4: 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I'm Natalie Kitroev. 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
7: From WHYY in Philadelphia, this is Fresh Air. I'm Dave Davies. Today, writer Rana Faruhar on how polar ice melting is opening new shipping lanes in the Arctic, making the region a zone of great power competition and potentially conflict.
8: There is going to be more commerce done through this area. There is going to be greater military interest in the area. And all of that matters because it really is in America's backyard.
7: Faruhar got an up-close look aboard a Coast Guard icebreaker. She says China has big ambitions in the region and advantages in shipping that worry U.S. policymakers. Her new book is Sea Change. Later, Maureen Corrigan reviews The Two Saddest Kitchens, a new graphic book by New Yorker cartoonists Roz Chast and Jason Adam Katzenstein. First News.
9: Live from NPR News in Washington, I'm Ryland Barton. Ukrainian drones lost some of their speed after restrictions were suddenly imposed on battlefield use of the country's Starlink communication terminals, which are operated by SpaceX. It comes after Ukrainian President Volodymyr Zelensky said the Trump administration threatened to stop sharing intelligence with Ukraine, as NPR's Greg Myrie explains.
10: NPR's Ukraine correspondent Joanna Kakissis interviewed President Zelensky in Kyiv. This was just hours before this latest development we're talking about, and she asked Zelensky if the U.S. was going to cut off intelligence. Here's what he said.
11: We need Starlink. We asked administration, government, and SpaceX on different channels. We asked them to share with us Starlink only for military goals.
10: So Trump said yesterday that intelligence sharing hadn't been cut off. But what we're seeing today certainly looks like an intentional action to limit Ukraine's ability to fight Russia.
9: NPR's Greg Myrie reporting. With 20 days until the midterm elections, President Trump is concentrating on Republican-leaning states. He stopped in Arizona today and is on his way to Montana. NPR's Stephen Fowler says next week Trump heads to Kansas, which has become a newly competitive state.
12: Kansas is a state with an outgoing Democratic governor and a Republican U.S. Senator on the ballot, but polls show voters could pick a Republican to retake the governor's office and send a Democrat to the Senate for the first time in nearly a century. On the one hand, the president's deeply unpopular economic policies have hit states like Kansas hard. On the other, Republicans have been appealing to voters with local solutions to issues like affordability and lower energy prices in their bid for the governor's seat, which leads to Trump spending one of the final days of the midterms in Wichita, campaigning in a state he won by more than 16 points in 2024. Stephen Fowler, NPR News, Dodge City, Kansas.
9: A new survey finds more than 4 in 10 Americans had difficulty paying for at least one basic necessity in the past year. NPR's Jennifer Ludden reports it comes as the cost of living is a top election issue for voters.
13: Paying for medical care was the biggest challenge people faced, including for more than a quarter of middle-income households. That's according to a survey by the Pew Research Center. Next was daily transportation, housing, and food. Nearly a third who struggled to pay for these things said they'd taken out a loan, even more borrowed money from friends and family. Pew also finds more than half of Americans did not have enough emergency savings to cover expenses for 3 months. The findings come amid stubborn inflation, with prices climbing faster than most people's paychecks, driven in part by the war with Iran. Jennifer Ludden, NPR News, Washington.
9: And U.S. inflation accelerated last month as gas, clothes, and airfares got more expensive. The Consumer Price Index rose 3.7% in September compared with a year ago, up from 3.4% in August. This is NPR News. A Texas prosecutor says an ICE officer appeared to intentionally drive into a man in Houston, breaking his leg. Harris County Democratic District Attorney Sean Teer says he's considering criminal charges against the driver. The encounter has set off new protests in Houston, where an ICE officer fatally shot a man this summer. Scientists have discovered that elephants have an outsized impact on landscapes, not just in life, but also in death. Alana Gordon reports.
14: Elephants are ecosystem engineers. They knock down trees, they disperse seeds, But scientists in South Africa's Kruger National Park found something they didn't expect after the animals die. The group monitored dozens of elephant carcasses on the savanna and found that over time, the remains created unique, nutrient-rich hotspots for certain grasses. This drew animals like zebras and antelope well after any visual signs of the elephant had disappeared. Courtney Reed is with UC Santa Barbara in Princeton. She led the research.
15: Seeing that even like 8 years on, you have all of these different herbivores that live on the savanna that are really selecting for those nitrogen-rich grasses. It was just exciting.
14: Reed says this lasting legacy highlights the importance of elephants as they face threats of extinction. The findings were published in the Proceedings of the National Academy of Sciences. Alana Gordon, NPR News.
9: A small dog named Luna has been found after a month on the loose in Yellowstone National Park. Though spotted frequently, the Jack Russell Terrier evaded capture since early September. Volunteers were able to catch the dog today using a live trap baited with her owner's scent, using a t-shirt and pillowcase belonging to the family. I'm Ryland Barton, and from Washington, this is NPR News.
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7: This is Fresh Air. I'm Dave Davies. If I ask you to picture the North Pole, what comes to mind? Maybe Santa and his elves? Maybe a vast frozen expanse with a pole of some kind marking the very top of the world. Well, our guest today, Rana Faruharp, says you should be thinking about a navigable ocean, and we all should be thinking about it a lot more than we used to. Climate change is melting the polar ice and opening up new shipping routes across the Arctic, which means that the region is increasingly becoming a zone for great power competition and potentially conflict. It turns out that a shipping route across the Arctic is a time and money-saving shortcut for a lot of international commerce. Faruhar notes that 90% of global trade moves through ships, and the Arctic may well become as critical an avenue for world shipping as the Suez or Panama canals. Beyond that, beneath the Arctic waters are large deposits of oil, natural gas, and rare earth minerals, as well as underwater cables, which carry 95% of the world's intercontinental information flow. So China and Russia are increasing their maritime presence in the Arctic, and Faruhar writes that while the United States wants to get in the game, it's way behind China in the number of vessels it builds, and especially in icebreakers, critical to navigating the Arctic. In researching her book, Faruhar got to embed on what at the time was the United States' only Arctic get in the game. It's way behind China in the number of vessels it builds, and especially in icebreakers, critical to navigating the Arctic. In researching her book, Faruhar got to embed on what at the time was the United States' only Arctic icebreaking ship, the USS Healy. She writes that if the United States is to hold its own in the growing competition with China, it will need to aggressively revive its shipbuilding industry. Rana Faruhar is a global business columnist and associate editor at the Financial Times and CNN's global economic analyst. She's the author of three previous books. Her latest is Sea Change, America's New Great Game in the Arctic Circle. Rana Faruhar, welcome to Fresh Air.
19: Oh, thank you, Dave. Thanks for having me.
7: You know, a lot of books begin with a compelling quote or an anecdote. Yours begins with a map, which I confess was startling to me. It's the same old planet Earth, but different. I'd like you to just briefly describe this map and the story it tells.
19: Yeah, absolutely. Well, you know, when I went on the U.S. Coast Guard cutter Healy, one of the very first things I noticed was that every single map on the vessel looks at the world from the top down. So you see the North Pole in the center, And then you're looking outward at the Arctic Circle. And let me tell you, when you look at the world that way, it looks very different. One of the things that you notice right away is that Russia takes up more than half of the space on the map. It is enormous. It is the dominant geographic power, one might say, in the Arctic. Canada is big. Greenland is a lot bigger and more important than you might think. And the U.S. actually looks pretty small. You know, Alaska is a

0: big state, but when you compare it to what else is up there, it kind of dims by comparison. And if you look a little further down, you begin to realize Japan's pretty close. China's not as far away as you might think. So we know that maps often portray great powers in the way that great powers would like to be portrayed. And there's all kinds of stories about maps being redone and resized to account for that. But looking at the world from the top down just gives you a totally different sense of what matters, which country matters, and what's navigable.
1: Right, and you can focus on this emerging area of competition and get its context a lot better. Let's begin with what exactly has changed in the Arctic Circle. I mean, we all have heard about global warming and polar ice melting. How much of it is navigable now, and for how much of the year?
0: So it's a really great question. Nobody, including me, quite frankly, really cared too much about the Arctic until recently, and that's because it was mostly frozen solid for most of the year. You know, obviously, you have areas around Canada, around Russia, that you can get through with icebreakers, which are specially designed ships. They have special steel-reinforced hulls that can break through ice. But generally, if you're talking about going across the North Pole, that has been largely conceptual until quite recently. But we are getting to a point with polar ice melting where even a polar route is becoming a real possibility for 2 to 3 weeks a year. The rest of the ways that you get across the Arctic, there's two very real other routes, the Northern Sea Route, which is largely controlled by Russia, which is claiming a lot of that route now as its own territorial waters, and the Northwest Passage, which goes through U.S. and Canadian waters. And you can get through those areas for months at a time. Now, it's slower going than, say, trying to go through the Panama Canal or the Suez Canal. But as some of those other waterways become choke points, the Panama Canal, because of water shortage, actually, in the region, is becoming less navigable for different parts of the year. The Suez has been the subject of Houthi terrorism. And, of course, the Strait of Hormuz has now become the world's biggest global choke point with the war in Iran. So the Arctic is becoming an area that countries and companies are looking at and thinking, wow, let's try shipping more this way. And I can tell you that the Chinese and Russians are already doing quite a lot of that.
1: Right. And it's interesting. You can just see, if you look at this map, if you wanted to get from the northern Pacific, you know, from China, Korea, you know, Seattle or whatever, you could just go through the Bering Strait past Alaska. And if you could cut right across the Arctic, in no time, you're sailing past Greenland and you're in the North Atlantic. So you can get to Europe or the East Coast. So potentially saving billions, trillions of dollars, I guess, in the aggregate, right?
0: Right. I mean, in general, if you are taking one of these Arctic routes, you can save as much as 40% of the time it would take you to go from the Atlantic to the Pacific. And depending on the price of oil, that's a heck of a lot of money. It's also about safety, increasingly. You know, with other routes being subject to terror or climate change, this is becoming a very, very real passage. And exponentially more Russian natural gas and Chinese trade is being done through this area than it was even just a couple of years ago.
1: And we should note, at least in passing, potentially really valuable deposits of energy and rare earth minerals.
0: Yep, for sure.
1: Way down under the water, though, right?
0: Way down under the water. And that gets, again, to the fact that, you know, people have known for some time that there were natural resources in this area. But just as, you know, it's difficult to, say, drill for natural gas in Siberia. It's very expensive. It's, you know, it's impractical. It really wasn't a practical option until recently. But now, with climate change happening so much more quickly, and frankly, the race for things like rare earth minerals becoming much more of an issue, China actually has ring-fenced quite a lot of the rare earth minerals around the world. The Arctic Circle is one of the few areas, the High North, as it's also known, is one of the few areas where countries and companies can still go hunt for these things and have a chance of getting them and, you know, duke it out potentially with rivals.
1: We are speaking with Rana Faruhar. She's a global business columnist at the Financial Times. Her new book is Sea Change, America's New Great Game in the Arctic Circle. We'll continue our conversation in just a moment. This is Fresh Air.
2: Hi, I'm Peter Sagal. And wait, wait, don't tell me. 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
1: This is Fresh Air, and our guest is Financial Times columnist Rana Faruhar. Her new book is a look at how melting of the polar ice has created new shipping lanes in the Arctic Ocean. Her book is Sea Change, America's New Great Game in the Arctic Circle. Well, you did a lot of research for this book about maritime competition and economics and other issues, but you also had this experience of embedding on this Coast Guard icebreaker, the Healy, which was a pretty remarkable experience. And I wanted you to read a little passage from the book just about what it looked like up there.
0: Yeah, absolutely. I'll read from the introduction. The water all around us, stretching as far as an eye or a telescope can see, is gray. Slate gray, light gray, gray-blue, gray-green, gray speckled with white, steel gray, but always a color that reflects the utter lack of warmth below. The sun this far north can be surprisingly bright, leaving a streak of neon yellow on the water, but it never really changes the color of the sea itself. The ocean is vast and alive, roiling with waves and wind and motion. Even when the sea is calm, it is alive with movement. It's a picture you can stare at for minutes, hours even, and never get bored, because you're never seeing the same thing twice. Looking out at the mesmerizing gray churn that turns into a pattern if you stare at it long enough, I remember a book I once read about ancient Polynesian sailors. They were able to navigate across thousands of miles with no scientific equipment, no maps, sometimes not even the stars, by simply feeling the currents from the bottom of their canoes. We've come a long way since then with maritime technology, but in other ways not so far. The sea is still an undiscovered country whose mysteries we are only just beginning to understand. This is especially true here in the Arctic Ocean, the least explored water on Earth.
1: Remarkable experience, wasn't it, being on that ship?
0: Oh, boy. God. Yeah. Well, you know how you hear native peoples have, you know, 40 words for snow? Yeah. I now have 40 words for cold. Because I boarded the Healy. Healy's actually generally docked in Seattle. That's the home port. But I got on board the ship in Nome, Alaska. The crew had come back down from a tour that they had already taken and picked up me and some scientists, climate scientists in Nome, Alaska. And I thought Nome was pretty cold. But by the time you travel up through the Bering Strait, through the Chukchi Sea into the Beaufort Sea and, you know, pretty close to the top of the world, you begin to realize what cold really is. And it's very, very beautiful. I have been lucky enough as a foreign correspondent and a reporter for over 30 years to go to a lot of unique places. You know, I've been in markets in Nigeria and I've been in the Himalayas, but Alaska and the parts of the world that the Healy traverses in the high north are some of the most remote and really geographically unique parts of the world. And the Healy was singular. You know, when I was on board the ship, it was the only icebreaker in the Arctic Circle for the U.S. And so if there's a problem, man, you're on your own up there. It's really something. It's very sobering. the first time that we actually got into the ice, because we sailed for some time and we'd see either no ice or patches of ice, which was actually kind of concerning to some of the climate scientists that were on board. But eventually we got into ice and you begin to feel and hear the ice as it is being broken by the ship. And I remember being down on the mess hall, which is a couple floors down from the waterline, and I was sitting eating my lunch, and you begin to hear this shh kind of sound, and then it becomes squeaky like fingers on chalkboard, and you can kind of feel vibration, and it gets louder and louder, and you're like, wow, there are only 12 inches of reinforced steel between me and death. And that's very sobering.
1: Right. It was remarkable. And you talked about being with one of these sailors, a woman who was at the forward lookout post where she would sort of guide the ship through these different patterns of ice. Did you see wildlife out there?
0: We did. I mean, one of the most amazing things was seeing a huge herd of walruses swim up to the boat at one point. And it was incredible because they're big. I mean, their tusks alone looked about 2 feet long. And, you know, they just swim right up. They're so curious. And there were maybe 20 of them, and they're just playfully going around the ship. And the captain, Michelle Shallop, told me that one of the things she loved most about being on this boat and, you know, being in the Arctic in general was seeing the wildlife. People will report seeing polar bears. I saw any number of whales, dolphins, porpoises, and the ice itself is so different. I mean, sometimes it looks kind of like a patchwork quilt. Other times it's much more solid. And if you're breaking through it, it's really kind of more art than science. You know, you have to look and you have to find what are called seams, kind of openings in the ice that you can glide the boat onto so that it can kind of find that and then push it apart. There's also the possibility when you get into solid ice of the boat actually going up on top of the ice and then using its entire weight to kind of break the ice, heavy ice. And the Healy can actually go through, you know, multiple feet of
1: ice. Did you experience that?
0: We did not get to that kind of level of ice, which again was, you know, part of the mission that we were there to investigate was climate science. And there were several climate scientists who had waited for years to get onto this vessel to do their work. And one of the things that they were measuring was ice levels, salinity, temperature, plankton, all of which is giving you information about the health of the water. And I actually touched base with some of those scientists several months after we had come off of the Healy, and they were starting to go through that data and look at it. And there is some real scientific data showing that these areas are changing. They are warming. They are becoming different than they have been in the past. And that affects all kinds of things. It affects the kind of fish that could live there. It affects the wind and wave patterns that you might get, which could in turn affect things like the Canadian boreal forest fires that, you know, I experience in my home in Brooklyn, New York. You would think that has nothing to do with the Arctic, but it actually has everything to do with what's happening in the high north.
1: The icebreaker that you were on, the USS Healy, was a Coast Guard vessel. It's not part of the Navy. The Coast Guard is part of the Commerce Department. Their job is not to wage war, but to rescue folks at sea who are in trouble, and also to protect U.S. shipping. And the work it was doing here, a lot of it was research. There was environmental research and also mapping of the ocean floor. You know, you said earlier that this was the least explored water on Earth. And it's interesting that even the Northwest Passage, which is this route that closely hews to Canada across the Arctic, was not fully mapped. What does that mean? What were they looking for? What did they discover?
0: Yeah, this was one of the most surprising things to me. So every second that we were on board the ship, it was mapping the seabed floor. And that was being done by a separate team of scientists who
1: gauging the depth and putting that on a map? Is that what the idea is?
0: Depth, yes, but also more, you know, very specific information about what is actually on the seabed floor. You know, you can map with satellite technology, but that will not give you a sense of every single detail of what might be on the seabed floor. And that detailed mapping matters because that's how you see something which we did in fact discover while I was on board the ship an underwater volcano that had methane coming from its plume, and that's coming up off the seabed floor. So you definitely want to have a detailed map so that a ship that might be passing in that area won't crash into it, for starters. But also, you get a sense of, wow, all right, is there a natural resource here? So it was interesting. Megan McGovern, who was the NOAA captain that was doing that mapping and working, I was sitting with her actually when that feature, as they call it, was found. And she kind of paused and said, this is interesting. It's a, looks like a methane plume volcano. And I said, does that mean there might be natural gas? And she said, might be. And she noted that it was near a native whaling ground. So then you start to get into issues that, you know, we've all read about whose Arctic is it? You know, who gets the right? Is this, do native peoples that still make their living fishing and whaling, or do they have right of passage here? Does an American oil company that wants to come up and explore have first dibs here? Or is there some Russian or Chinese company that's going to come in using open source data, you know, and get this information and exploit these resources? But these are the reasons that you need to map. And only 15% of the Arctic seabed is actually mapped in this way. So one of the big missions while I was on board the Healy was to try and map this portion of the Northwest Passage in much more detail in anticipation of the fact that there will be more commerce done in this area.
1: One of the interesting things about this voyage was that it had a woman on it, Clarissa Zeller, who was a scientist and the official native observer of the mission. And so she would, for example, take note if activity was occurring too close to native whaling areas. I wonder if that would still be true if you went out on the boat today under the second Trump administration.
0: You know, it's a great point, and it was something I did try and engage, not just Clarissa, but I tried to engage many of the members of the crew in talking about politics. And of course, they are very, very specifically and officially apolitical, and I think most of them are, you know, pretty apolitical in general. I mean, they are people that are dedicated to service. They do their jobs no matter who's in charge. But Clarissa did make the point, as did others on board the ship, that actually this collaboration that the U.S. Coast Guard had at that point with native peoples, there was always a what's called a native observer on board the ship that would both take the information that scientists would be gathering and give it back to tribes, but also share information from tribes. What's happening in certain areas of fishing? You know, what are the behaviors of the wildlife in a certain area? Native peoples have actually oral histories, detailed oral histories about weather patterns, water patterns, wildlife that go back generations. And they've actually, in some cases, helped both U.S. and Canadian officials chart new passages and explore areas and really kind of helped with that process. So that's a competitive advantage for both sides. And it's something that's not typically done, say, by the Russians or Chinese. It is not the top priority of the Trump administration, but I will say I was even more interested in whether the climate science could be done today. And I did speak to some of the scientists that had been on board the ship, and I said, look, could you guys sell that research today? Would you be able to get passage on the Healy? Because there's a big competition to get on board, because it's about $70,000 a day to run this thing. So it's priority. And they said, well, you'd be surprised. You know, the same experiment that you might build under a progressive administration as this is climate science, you might build under the Trump administration as this is mapping the seabed and we're discovering new natural resources, or we're charting weather patterns that might help, you know, commercial ships with safety and risk. So there are different ways to package the same thing.
1: Let's take another break here. Let me reintroduce you. We are speaking with Rana Furuharb. She is a global business columnist and associate editor at the Financial Times and CNN's global economic analyst. Her new book is Sea Change, America's New Great Game in the Arctic Circle. She'll be back to talk more after this short break. 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I'm Dave Davies, and this is Fresh Air.

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2: This is Fresh Air. I'm Dave Davies, and we're speaking with author and Financial Times columnist Rana Faruhar about the emerging great power competition over the Arctic Ocean, where polar ice melting due to global warming has opened new valuable shipping routes. For her new book, Faruhar spent time in the Arctic aboard the USS Healy, a Coast Guard icebreaker. She writes that the United States is far behind China in building commercial ships and icebreakers critical to navigating the Arctic. Faruhar's book is Sea Change, America's New Great Game in the Arctic Circle. Okay, now China has declared itself a near Arctic nation. I mean, I don't know if that's some formal designation by the UN or anything. What does it mean? What are they doing?
3: Well, it's really interesting. China made that declaration a few years ago, and it was very much part of a larger Chinese strategy. You may have heard of the One Belt, One Road strategy, which China came up with again several years ago. It was about recreating the old Silk Route through Asia, through Central Asia, parts of the Middle East, Southern Europe even. And it was really about rebuilding Chinese trade power and influence. Some years after that strategy was first announced, China announced it was going to be a near Arctic nation and it would look for a polar Silk Road, which basically connects this larger global ambition to the Arctic specifically. Now, if you look pretty closely, thinking about that map, looking at the world top down, I mean, China's still pretty far away from having certainly the position that Russia or even the U.S. does in the Arctic. But Russia is, I would argue, I think many experts would say, Russia is a vassal state to China. Russia has a lot of resources, it has a lot of territory, but essentially it is dancing to the Chinese tune because China is the largest purchaser of Russian energy and it is certainly the biggest strategic partner for Russia. So China and Russia together are clearly trying to make the top of the world an area over which they have the most interest. And that's very interesting because it starts to dovetail with something that's happening in U.S. policy, which is more of a sense of we need to protect what's close to home. And so if you look at things that way, then you have the U.S. and China coming into much closer geographic conflict, you know. I mean, whether or not it would ever be a hot conflict, I hope not, but certainly competition in that area.
2: Now, the United States used to build a lot of ships, and it really doesn't anymore. And One of the points you make is that China has a huge lead in commercial shipping vessels. How big a lead?
3: Dave, it is huge. I was actually stunned, and I had to fact check these numbers several times when I first came across them. China has about 5,500 ocean-going vessels. Those are commercial vessels that you know might be cargo freighters or you know tankers or sometimes dual-use military and civilian vessels. The U.S. has under 200, and that's a generous count. You know, some people might mark it more under 100 if you look at what's actually out there in the ocean right now. But let's err on the side of being generous and say it's under 200. Compare that to 5,500 ocean-going vessels. And what that says to me is that China has, at least from a maritime standpoint, really owned the bricks and mortar of global logistics. And you know, depending on the year, between 80% and 90% of global trade travels by ship. So think about what that means for a blockade around Taiwan, for example, if that were to come to pass at some point. Or let's say that there were another global pandemic and China needed preferential shipping access to certain ports or certain medical materials that might be in various parts of the world. It has the maritime capacity to really go front and center and certainly take precedent over what the U.S. could do with its own flagged vessels.
2: Right. So critical needs in the United States, like, you know, face masks during the pandemic or
3: for sure.
2: Rare earth metals or computer chips. If they want to, they could really put a hurt on us.
3: That's right. That's right. And not that they would, but you did see just, you know, you mentioned face masks. You did see during the pandemic briefly China, and I can understand if you're Chinese, saying, hey, you know, we need our masks right now. So we're not going to sell these cheap masks into the U.S. We're going to ring fence them. Serious supply chain disruptions are happening about once every 18 months for all kinds of reasons. You know, it might be a pandemic, could be war in Ukraine, war in Iran, a tsunami. There are so many reasons. And so this idea of not just maritime resiliency, but industrial resiliency and the capacity to be able to get some of what you need at home, or at least from allies, is becoming a lot more important.
2: You know, it's interesting you write that there was a moment in the 1990s when all of this intense great power rivalry seemed less intense, and Gorbachev, who had just taken power in, you know, what was then was Russia, as the Soviet Union was collapsed, and called for an Arctic zone of peace. And in 1996, an Arctic Council was formed of eight nations: Canada, Russia, Finland, Denmark, Norway, Sweden, Iceland, and the United States. What was its purpose?
3: It was basically to be an institutional guardian for the high north, you know, to find points of cooperation between these Arctic nations, largely to protect the environment in the area and also to study climate research, because even then scientists knew that this area was really, really important. It's cold, right? So on the one hand, you would say, well, is climate actually, does it matter as much there? Or is it, you know, more important for Mauritius or some island in the South Pacific? And actually, climate change is happening faster and the effects are more extreme in the high north. So it's a really interesting and excellent place to study the topic.
2: Obviously, things have changed a lot. You say that the politicization of the Arctic started in 2007, when Russia planted a titanium flag on the bottom of an ocean ridge that's of overlapping claims. This is kind of hard to picture. What was going on there?
3: Well, yeah, this happened in 2007, and it was a little bit of a stunt, but it was a pretty provocative action. You know, Russia goes down, plants this titanium flag on the bottom of the ocean, and it's a ridge where the Danish, Canadian, and Russian claims actually overlap. And there were immediate protests from several other nations. The Canadian minister at the time, Peter McKay, said that, hey, this isn't the 15th century. You just can't go around the world and plant flags and say, we're claiming this as a territory. But it gets to something that's increasingly important, which is that the continental shelf, which, you know, you could sort of imagine you're on land and then the shelf goes down into the sea, down, down, down, and eventually it flattens out. The point at which it flattens out onto the seabed, that is where countries can start staking their claim to rare earth minerals or natural gas or even sort of fishing rights. And by the way, the Arctic, we, you know, haven't talked about this, but the Arctic is actually one of the top untapped sources for fish, large quantities of protein at a time when there's overfishing in the Pacific. So that's another reason people are interested. But finding out where these ridges are and where they end and laying claim to them is a big deal right now. It's one of the reasons why the mapping is happening. It's very important in terms of staking claims to mineral rights. And so there's a big race to do that.
2: So what are the rules? I mean, are waters that are considered international open to anybody?
3: Well, there's some debate over that. There is something called the United Nations Convention on the Law of the Sea, which governs maritime activities, including those in the Arctic. You know, there are rules about where you can mine, how you can mine, who gets what. But the U.S. never signed on to that convention. Various presidents, from Clinton to Bush to Obama, did support it, but key Republican senators opposed it basically on ideological grounds, you know, the notion that no international body should have sovereign right over what the U.S. does. And that's very much something that the Trump administration supports. And so it makes it much more of a free-for-all as to who gets what in the Arctic. You know, and then you throw in the fact that Russians and Chinese don't always play by the U.N. rules either. And there is a lot of debate now. And you have this paradigm that I have likened, actually, to the 19th century Great Game, where you had the British Empire and the Russian Empire trying to explore Central Asia and find a passage to India and claim natural resources along the way. And it was very much a who can get there first, who can stake their claim, who can get ahead of any kind of hot conflict by saying, you know, we're here. And what's the phrase, that ownership is, or possession is 9/10 of the law. So kind of matters.
2: We need to take a break here. Let me reintroduce you. We are speaking with Rana Farooharp. She is a global business columnist at the Financial Times and author of the new book, Sea Change, America's New Great Game in the Arctic Circle. We'll be right back in just a moment. This is Fresh Air.
4: My name is Tom Dreisbach, and I'm a correspondent on NPR's investigations team. We really try to investigate where we think we can break new ground and make a difference. Health scams involving COVID, abuse in ICE detention centers, even sexual harassment by government officials. A lot of what we do is just good old-fashioned shoe leather reporting. We go to the place where news is happening, we document what we see, and then, depending on what we found, we'll dig even deeper to find the stories that no one else is covering. We're totally independent, and so we work for the people. And that is one of the most important parts of my job, is trying to dig up information that often powerful people don't want us to know, to better inform people about what's happening around them, and sometimes even improve their lives in tangible ways. We can't do it for you without you. So please give to this station today. And thanks.
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2: This is Fresh Air, and our guest today is Financial Times columnist Rana Farooharp. Her new book is an eye-opening look at how the melting of polar ice has created new shipping lanes in the Arctic Ocean, making it a new arena for great power competition. Her book is Sea Change, America's New Great Game in the Arctic Circle. You write that fiber optic cables are laid in the polar region. How do they fit into this great power competition?
3: So fiber optic cable is what 90% of the world's communication runs on. You know, we think about Elon Musk and satellite technology, but the fact of the matter is most data still goes on undersea cables. And undersea cables have become a real touchstone in wars and conflicts around the world. You know, you're seeing, as part of Russian efforts around the war in Ukraine, you've seen snapping of cables in the Baltic area. You've seen snapping of cables in the South China Sea. This is something, it's almost like underwater terrorism that nations now do to cut off information flows. So where can you lay these things more safely? Where can you police them in a way that's more effective? And the Arctic is one of those areas. So you are seeing a race to lay down new cable and who can get there fastest, and then who can potentially commercialize and even militarize areas where those cables have been laid.
2: Now, I'm picturing ships going through the water, unspooling these massive cables where they eventually sink to the bottom. Mm-hmm. How does militarizing those areas, I mean, what does that look like?
3: Well, that looks like more submarines patrolling. It looks like more ports that might have military operations or munitions. This is actually one of the reasons why Greenland has become so important. And again, this is kind of one of these areas where Donald Trump comes to something important in a totally wrong-headed way. I mean, Greenland has been a big area for defense, it's a NATO watch station. It's kind of in some ways the front lines of security in the high north. It has been that way since the Cold War. Now, does the idea of threatening to take it over actually help American or NATO security? Absolutely not. It simply splits Europe and makes them not like the U.S. But Greenland is important, and many other parts of the High North are going to become important territorially as the area becomes just more central economically and politically.
2: Right. And we should note that there's a possibility that Greenland will become an independent nation, right, in a few years and might seek its own alliances with China or whoever, right?
3: Right. That's one of the things that I think got lost in the very provocative debate that Trump started over Greenland. Defense hawks on both sides of the aisle have worried for some time that if Greenland declares independence from Denmark, which Greenlanders have said that they might want to do by 2030, 2032, which direction would they go then politically? Could you see

0: of any independence movement by getting more influence in the area.
1: Right. So how do you do that in a more rational way than President Trump did?
0: Well, I think, you know, you've already seen this deal now for more U.S. military presence, but without any kind of threatening of Danish sovereignty and the sovereignty of Greenlanders themselves. So I think that that's kind of the way to do it. In an ideal world, frankly, I would love any new president in 2028 to come in and say to Europeans and to NATO allies, hey, the high north is more important now. Let's think about what the goals are here, security, economic, commerce, environmental, and let's work together on them.
1: Yeah. I want to kind of come back to where we started. You know, we have polar ice melting, and assuming that continues, there will be more shipping lanes available, more interest in commercial shipping by Russia, China, and other countries. How does this rivalry among the great powers, how is it expressed? Are we going to see, I don't know, naval conflict? Are we going to have disputes over routes? Like you know, there's the northern route, which now hugs the coastline of Russia. I assume that is controlled by Russia now and not available to the United States or others, right?
0: Yeah, it's really interesting. So three ways across the pole. You've got the northern sea route, which is largely controlled by Russia. And Russia is actually now specifically claiming it as its own territorial waters, which means that you could potentially come into conflict with Russia if you were, say, I don't know, a Dutch vessel or an American vessel trying to go through there. You would need a Russian escort, and that might not be forthcoming. China gets preferential treatment in the northern sea route to take its own cargo and its own resources through there. There's also the Northwest Passage, which is something that the U.S. and Canada could certainly develop more together. And then there's this
1: That's the route that hugs the Canadian coastline and goes through islands, Canadian islands, gets you to
0: Exactly, exactly. And then there's this kind of largely theoretical up until now, but becoming more realistic transpolar route where, you know, right now it might be a couple of weeks that you could consider going right across the pole, but if global warming continues the way it seems to be going, in the next decade or two, that could turn into a month, 2 months, 3 months. And so who's going to control that area? This is what's up for stake now.
1: You know, we began by me kind of joking about, you know, when we think about the North Pole, we think about Santa Claus as much as anything else. I mean, this is not an area that we think about. But, you know, you've made the point that there's all these new shipping routes and natural resources at stake among, you know, competing powers, which can, you know, have a lot of tools at their disposal. What should we be paying attention to over the next 10 years? What will tell us something about which direction this goes in?
0: Well, here's the thing. The world is warming. Climate change is real. It is happening. There is definitely going to be more migration northward. There is going to be more commerce done through this area. There is going to be greater military interest in the area. And all of that matters because it really is in America's backyard. You know, there's even some discussion that the Arctic could become a homeland security issue, something that the U.S. really formally thinks of as, hey, this is a territorial issue for us. You know, it's something that I think Americans need to pay more attention to. And it's also indicative of the fact that the world isn't flat. You know, we're in a whole new world, and it is a world of great power conflict, and it's happening in our backyard.
1: Well, when you say the United States might think of it as a territorial issue, I mean, there's no unclaimed territory up there, right? I mean, there are boundaries. It's Canada, it's Russia, it's whoever.
0: Right, for sure. But if it becomes a homeland security issue, you're going to see more resources, you're going to see more political interest. I just think that everything in the high north is going to be higher priority for America in the future.
1: Rana Faruhar, thank you so much for speaking with us.
0: Oh, thanks for having me.
1: Rana Faruhar is a global business columnist and associate editor at the Financial Times and CNN's global economic analyst. Her new book is Sea Change, America's New Great Game in the Arctic Circle. Coming up, Maureen Corrigan reviews The Two Saddest Kitchens, a new graphic book by New Yorker cartoonists Roz Chast and Jason Adam Katzenstein. This is Fresh Air.
2: Hey, it's Kai Rizdahl from Marketplace, the show where we talk to everybody from corn farmers to car salespeople, and we ask them all one essential question. 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
3: 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If you appreciate

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1: This is Fresh Air. A new graphic book called The Two Saddest Kitchens by New Yorker cartoonists Roz Chast and Jason Adam Katzenstein has our book critic Maureen Corrigan laughing and feeling better about her own avoidance of the kitchen. It's also prompted her to remember poet Edward Field and the tribute he paid to the iconic New York coffee shop. Here's Maureen's review.
2: I've never cared much about cooking. Blame my mother. A woman of her generation, my mother never questioned that even when she was working as a secretary, it was her job to get dinner, or supper as we called it, on the table every night for me and my father. She served up a meat and two veg most weeknights, horn and hardart fish cakes on Friday, and a roast on Sunday. But she also often declared that she hated to cook. This endless production line of hot meals occasionally ground to a halt. Whenever I had a half day off from school, my mother would pick me up and say, with guilty excitement, "Let's go into the city. I'll get Dad cold cuts for supper." The city, New York, was a quick subway ride away, and we'd wander around a department store or sometimes go ice skating in Rockefeller Center. Once in a while, we'd stop into a coffee shop for an early clandestine supper of our own, grilled cheese sandwiches and egg creams. Those escapades left me with an abiding love for New York and a belief that food was mostly just fuel for the more interesting things to do in life. It turns out that Roz Chast and her fellow New Yorker cartoonist, Jason Adam Katzenstein, agree with me. They've co-authored a new graphic book called The Two Saddest Kitchens, in which they chronicle, via what they call a comics conversation, the fear and shame sparked by their own apartment kitchens and their lack of interest in cooking anything in them. Chast, for the record, also has a home in Connecticut, where she seems to have replicated the existential despair of her city kitchen. Lest this subject sound off-putting to you enthusiastic home cooks out there, know that the great food writer and chef, Ruth Reichel, has blurbed this book, saying, "I don't think I've ever laughed so hard." I second that blurb. Who among us wouldn't at least smile at digressions here that speculate on the backstory of Mr. Clean and his less obsessive twin, Mr. Clean Enough, or dare to explore what Chast calls the saddest part of her kitchen, also known as the cabinet above the refrigerator, filled with straws from 2004, forgotten marshmallows, and a pointlessly large bowl? Chast's and Katzenstein's senses of humor meld seamlessly. Both are master observers of what might be called the uncanny mundane, where everyday objects reveal their inner weirdness. Take a cartoon by Katzenstein of a refrigerator shelf, upon which sit two tiny plastic takeout containers. The thought bubble above one container reads, "He's coming for me tomorrow. He just has to." The cartoon is entitled "The Very Delusional Takeout Sauce." Those familiar with Chast's award-winning graphic memoir, Can't We Talk About Something More Pleasant?, about coping with her aging parents, will be glad to know they make cameo appearances here. Chast's mother, we're told, shoved a soft-boiled egg into little Roz every day, believing eggs were brain food, and thus leaving Chast with lifelong texture issues about goopy or viscous food. Chast and Katzenstein occasionally turn their gaze to the city outside their kitchens. Intriguingly, they share anxieties about being infantilized by New York, given that it's what Katzenstein calls the greatest takeout city on earth. If eating takeout allows Chast and Katzenstein the time to create more original, unpretentious, and hilarious books like this one, I say order on. Before we leave the subject of New York and enjoying food that you don't have to cook, I want to mention that poet Edward Field died last month at 102. Field was gay and out in the 1950s, and like his friend Frank O'Hara, Field wrote simple, often funny poems, many about New York. Here's one of my favorites, called People Who Eat in Coffee Shops. People who eat in coffee shops are not worried about nutrition. They order the toasted cheese sandwiches blithely, followed by chocolate egg creams and plaster of Paris wedges of lemon meringue pie. They don't have parental, dental, or medical figures hovering full of warnings or whip out dental floss immediately. They can live in furnished rooms and whenever they want, go out and eat glazed donuts along with innumerable coffees, dousing their cigarettes in sloppy saucers.
1: Maureen Corrigan teaches literature at Georgetown University. She reviewed The Two Saddest Kitchens by Roz Chast and Jason Adam Katzenstein. On tomorrow's show, a look at the space race between billionaires Jeff Bezos and Elon Musk. SpaceX and Blue Origin are competing to vertically integrate the galaxy in an attempt to dominate a market unlike any other. The Atlantic's Josh Tierengill discusses the rivalry between two men so powerful, the only real competition is with each other. I hope you can join us. And we have to offer hearty congratulations to Terry Gross, who was honored in New York Monday with the Radio Television Digital News Association's Paul White Award. It's the association's highest honor, presented annually to recognize a lifetime of achievement and service to the journalism profession. Way to go, Terry. To keep up with what's on our show and get highlights of our interviews, follow us on Instagram at NPR Fresh Air. Fresh Air's executive producer is Sam Brigger. Our technical director and engineer is Audrey Bentham. Our interviews and reviews are produced and edited by Phyllis Myers, Anne-Marie Baldonado, Lauren Krenzel, Teresa Madden, Monique Nazareth, Thea Challoner, Susan Yakundi, Anna Bauman, and Nico Gonzalez-Wisler. Our digital media producer is Molly C.V. Nesper. Roberta Shorrock directs the show. For Terry Gross and Tanya Mosley, I'm Dave Davies.

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1: Hello, I'm Michelle Martin. How's the newspaper where you live? Thin? Getting thinner? Publishing a few days a week, if at all? You're not alone. Over the past couple decades, the U.S. has lost about a third of its newspapers, taking thousands of local journalists off their beat.
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1: 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A functioning democracy and functioning local journalism go hand in hand. We're trying to do our part, and that's why we need you to do your part by keeping NPR and the station strong with a donation today. And we thank you.
5: 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Make a gift and support all of the local news you hear of Columbus and Central Ohio from the award-winning WOSU News team. Your gift is so important.